0: Budging on the Blind Side.
1: If we truly are a sporting nation, then we need a section in the census about our sporting interests and affiliations.
2: Why is this?
0: I know. Ryan HG.
2: Surely a write-in campaign would draw the attention of organisers to the need for these questions, and maybe you mark it up yourself.
1: Or just up the top of it, you know, I love Manly, Foz is doing a great job.
2: And I get all my rugby league from Bludging on the Blind Side.
1: From Bludging on the Blind Side.
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0: Hello there, welcome back to school, the Minefield School of Sport, that is. Waleed Ali is my name. Scott Stevens is my co-host as we try to negotiate the ethical and moral dilemmas of modern life through the prism of, well, one of the great things that life has to offer, I would say. Scott, how are you?
1: I'm doing very well, Waleed. Thank you. I love the welcome back to school too, because there is something about sport that has, I think, a fundamentally educative dimension to it. Not just that sport is educational, I think in certain crucial respects it is, but being trained up into sport is kind of like an apprenticeship, isn't it?
0: Yeah, I think it is. And what I've always loved about sport, and I think this does lead us kind of into where we're going with our guest today. I had a great conversation with someone who actually might end up being our guest in this series about two different kinds of athletes, the overthinkers and the underthinkers.
1: Yeah, how about that?
0: He was an overthinker. He freely admitted that. Everyone agreed you would rather be an underthinker. And we then proceeded to try to put together, you know, respective representative AFL teams of overthinkers versus underthinkers and see who would be in what team. It was actually good fun.
1: Okay, so what is it that commends being an underthinker? I can think of a few things, but as an overthinking, sometimes amateur sports person myself.
0: Oh, Scott, you would be a mess.
1: Yeah. I would be.
0: The underthinkers, I think, have the advantage because they just do.
1: Yes, that's right.
0: They act on instinct, and if they're good enough, and the very good ones obviously are, they just know how to do the right, they know the right decision to make in the right time.
1: Okay, but does this also have something to do with mistakes? Because for overthinkers,
0: they don't care about mistakes.
1: Yeah, yes, exactly.
0: On the same way. Yes. And so you see this play out in lots of sports, for example. One of the things I always loved about that dominant Queensland origin team was that they had this mix. They had Jonathan Thurston, who would play at 5'8", and he just played what he saw. And he was, you could only describe him as a genius. He was incredible. But he stood next to Cooper Cronk, who was a manufactured halfback, who was the person, and that's not damning him with faint praise, it's actually praising him heavily because he was not that initially, and Craig Bellamy at the Melbourne Storm makes him that. And he just downloads the game plan, and then he knows exactly what to do in every moment, and no one was better at that than him. And when you had the two combined, it was just majesty. And that's before I even mentioned Cam Smith, Billy Slade. Anyway, this is not where I wanted to go. What I wanted to say was that sport needs these two, but I have a lot of sympathy for the overthinkers because that's absolutely how I played sport. But they're the ones who often end up being the great coaches.
1: Yeah, it's true.
0: Because they understand the game in a way. There's nothing I love more. I don't know if you've ever had the opportunity to do this, but there's nothing I love more than sitting next to someone who can see a game, can read it like a book in a way that you can't. And there's just something magnificent about, I don't know, cracking open that mind for a second.
1: There is something kind of interesting, though, in the situation you've just set up. Even using the example of State of Origin, here you have a team. Yes, there is going to be continuity year on year. There are going to be some players that roll over from one year to the next. It's a three-game.
0: Not very much in that Queensland team.
1: Well, yes, that's right. Yeah. That's right. And then you have three games in the series. So there is a degree of continuity. But for the most part, these athletes live in their home clubs. Whatever it is that has made them the athlete that they are, unless you're talking about a savant like Jonathan Thurston is.
0: And Cooper Cronk was in a different way.
1: In a different way, yeah. Then you're really relying on the degree of formation, the making, the coaching, the enculturation that goes on in the home clubs of these different athletes. You see the same thing in Premier League, don't you? That many national teams reap massively the benefits of certain genius, superlative, virtuosic players, the kinds of training, enculturation, technical skills that they get from their club managers.
0: But you know what you also say? It's an interesting example, is you say that club football, in Europe especially, is so far superior to national, to international football, for that reason.
1: That's right.
0: Because, well, actually for two reasons. One, you can buy all sorts of players, so you can assemble a super team in a way that you can't if you're a nation. You're stuck with your citizens, right? But also the amount of work they do together, the cohesion, it means the overthinkers and the underthinkers can actually get on the same wavelength, which is much harder. Which is why, I mean, the World Cup is the biggest event, but it's far from the highest standard.
1: Yes.
0: It's a fascinating situation.
1: And I think the other problem then that that raises is that when you have such a high degree of turnover, I mean, if I can just pivot back, I've tried to sort of keep pace with you in two sports I know less well. I'm hoping I didn't come across as a fraud. I mean, I know a little. Anyway, thinking about the parallels that exist between the sports that I know best and sports that I know a little bit about, not as much, there is that high degree of turnover of player movement, precisely because of not just vast sums of money, but also because certain incentives that exist for players to be drawn from one club to another. In other words, for players not to have the degree of longevity in a particular club. So it's not just the intensified form of coaching or enculturation or of technical and tactical know-how that gets baked into players at a club level, but you also have that degree of longevity. So players playing with other players. And then there comes that connection, that kind of sixth sense that exists between them. Can I just say, Willie, my favorite example of all time, I don't know if I've even told you this, of all of the championships that my beloved Boston Celtics won, 18 now, by the way, I just need to feel like I need to say, my favorite one by far.
0: 18, you say?
1: Yeah.
0: All right.
1: One more than the Lakers, which is
0: that's what matters,
1: makes me happy. Yeah. The one that I love the best is the 1969 championship. Because it was, firstly, the 11th of a 13-year period, which is incredible. 11 championships in 13 seasons that coincided with Bill Russell's time between 1956 and 1969 with the Celtics. It was also the end of 3 years of Bill Russell. He was the first black coach in the NBA. Yeah. And he was player coach between 1966 and 1969. So here you have this Boston Celtics team going up against the titanic Lakers, who had the original big three, Jerry West, Elgin Baylor, Wilt Chamberlain, three of the greatest players of all time, all together on one team, physical specimens. And you had this broken down bunch of old Celtics who had been together for an extremely long period of time. The four that the Celtics had to serve up were John Havlicek, Sam Jones, Don Nelson, and of course, Bill Russell. And they beat in Bill Russell's last season, not only as coach, but also as player. They beat the great Lakers in game 7 of a 7-game series. And just hearing the outpouring of affection on the part of Bill Russell at the end of it, where he's saying, these aren't just my players. He says, they are my friends. We live together. We think together. When one succeeds, we all celebrate. When one falls down, we all mourn. We are all in this together. This is the result, he said, of us knowing one another and playing together year upon year. So you could say that cohesion, solidarity, what comes out of this group of people being together for such a long period of time and being presided over by a coach who was also their greatest player. You put those things together and you had something like institutional knowledge, or you had something like collective virtuosity that was able to outmatch what may well have been one of the greatest assemblages of talent in sport history. There's something about that, I think. And then the connection that exists between players and a coach that has their respect, that has their admiration. There's something about that that I think is really important here.
0: So this is, dear listener, we're heading into coaching territory today, which is, I think, why this conversation has gone this way. And I think this is what makes the role of the coach or the manager, if you're in a European or the World Game context, you know the figure I'm talking about. The thing that is interesting is there is a clear black and white X's and O's strategic element to the job. But there's another element of the job that is intangible and in many cases can only exist in its heightened or its perfected form for a very brief moment of time, which is when teams win shiny things. That has to do with the human, I guess we would have to say, wouldn't we? Yeah. Maybe you would call it the horizontal.
1: I would, as a matter of fact.
0: Yeah. I always find these figures fascinating who are brilliant tacticians but terrible coaches. And they often end up being assistant coaches or something like that because that's the best spot for them. And then the reverse figure, you know, the head coach or the manager who is just brilliant at creating a culture within a team, at maintaining a sort of a continuity of brotherhood, if you like, or sisterhood through a team, but may not actually be the tactical genius and they've got someone else who can kind of help them with those sorts of things. It's the sheer range of skills or ability that's demanded of someone in that position that makes it actually an extraordinarily difficult job.
1: True.
0: It's just about impossible to find a person who can manage all that. And so in the end, and this again is what makes sport so great, you end up just having different versions of imperfection having to compete. A perfect team is a very uninteresting team, but a league full of differently imperfect teams, now you have, you know, the lifeblood of what sport actually
1: is. Which is what also makes each of these truly great teams singular. Their formula of success is non-replicable. There's a mystery element. You could call it the culture. You could call it the very peculiar admixture or concoction that goes into the assemblage of these particular personalities at this particular point in time. Well, I think you could also call it those teams that don't just, I'm going to sound really weird in saying this, I'm going to embrace that. Those teams that don't just have their eyes on the prize. Listeners to this show will be familiar with a term like telos, the end, the goal. That goal for which everything else that we do exists. There are some teams that are championship culture teams. Everything they do is about getting to the grand final, getting that prize, getting that trophy, establishing that dynasty, fixing that legacy. The truly great teams are also those teams that don't just have their eye on the final telos, the final prize, but also see a degree of nurturing, of satisfaction, of enjoyment, you could even say the goal itself, in the activity of preparing for that final prize. In other words, it's not just that we train because we want to win everything at the end. It's that the thing that we are training for is present in the very act of training itself. One of my favorite philosophers talks about the fact that etudes, the studies that are played on the piano, aren't a preparation for a work of art. They themselves are an example of, an instantiation of, the work of art itself. Preparing to achieve excellence is itself a kind of anticipation of, an enjoyment of, a foretaste of the excellence. And it's those teams that realize that degree of enjoyment. And it's those coaches that allow teams to realize that sense of enjoyment, satisfaction in the middle of things. I think that's part of the recipe of certainly the greatest teams that I know of.
0: Yeah, but I wouldn't say that's universal either.
1: No, I think you're right.
0: I'm trying to think of certain examples. It would be hard, though, because it becomes a bit unfair. But there are examples of great teams with terrible cultures that managed to win stuff.
1: The Los Angeles Lakers that three-peated in the two. They hated one another.
0: Right.
1: And they were absolutely dominant.
0: I was thinking of a different team that, anyway, I won't go here. Because it's an Australian example, and then we'll get letters, Scott. We'll get letters.
1: Will we?
0: So I won't do it. But you know what I'm saying. So that, I guess, captures the mystery of the recipe for success. The recipe is that there is no recipe.
1: Yeah.
0: There are, I guess, different levers. There are different factors. There are all sorts of things that might converge in a moment, and you get this crystallization of excellence. But it's very hard. It's very hard to distill. If it could be distilled, I guess it would just be replicated easily.
1: Yeah. Can I just say, I think the cheapest of all options, which is why it's also the worst of all sports, is probably something like the NFL or American Gridiron. We're just around the corner from the Super Bowl. Mm. This is, I think, the worst form of coaching. These are tactical geniuses, but there's a reason why a line is drawn, such a tight connection is drawn between the NFL and the military. The coach is the general. And in many respects, the coaches, offensive and defensive coordinators, beam plays directly into the helmets of significant players. I mean, this isn't so much culture building. This is remote control.
0: Yeah, and I can understand why you don't like it. And I generally don't like it in sport, but I do like that there's one sport out there like that.
1: Yeah,
0: I do like that there is a chess match happening.
1: Where players are simply assets.
0: Well, it's not that simple, is it?
1: I think
0: if you have Tom Brady on your team, it's a very different team. And spontaneity is necessary. Things happen that you don't expect and people have to improvise. So it's not total. But it's also one of the reasons that I love the World Game because more than any other sport that I do follow, certainly more than sports we play in Australia, you see the playing out on a pitch of clashing philosophies. So that makes the manager a very significant figure, and that's why they're very often eccentric, sort of, you know, crazy genie-eyed types. Mm. Might in another world have been, I don't know, modern artists or something. Anyway, we've gone a little too far down that road. Shall we speak to someone who knows actually what they're talking about when it comes to coaching? All right, let's do that.

0: You are listening to The Minefield on ABC Radio National. Waleed Ali is my name. Scott Stevens is my co-host. And now we have a guest.
1: The name Craig Fitzgibbon was synonymous with the resurgence of the Sydney Roosters Rugby League Club in the early 2000s. In his first season with the club, as a matter of fact, they got back to the grand final for the first time in 25 years. Then in 2002, the Roosters won their first NRL premiership in nearly three decades, with Craig himself winning the Clive Churchill Medal. The Roosters then went back to the grand final in both 2003, 2004.
0: You didn't have to mention those ones.
1: I know, but there you have a period of sustained excellence.
0: That is true.
1: Craig ended up playing 19 representative tests for Australia, 11 state of origin matches for New South Wales. And then after he retired in 2011, he became the assistant coach of the Roosters, specializing in defense, over which time the club won premierships in 2013, 2018, and back-to-back 2019. In 2021, Craig was then named head coach of the Cronulla Sutherland Sharks. And in 2023, he was inducted into the NRL Hall of Fame, which makes him officially an NRL legend. And we have him on the show. Craig, you've made time in the busy preseason for the NRL season. Thank you so much for joining us.
2: No worries. Thanks for having me, guys. Been doing a bit of background work on the podcast. It's a little bit intimidating. Hopefully I can offer some insights that keeps me interested enough.
0: This is great. We've intimidated Craig Fitzgibbons. I've always wanted to intimidate an NRL forward. That's an amazing feeling. Craig, was there anything you heard in the way we were discussing the role of the coach, overthinkers, underthinkers, strategy and that sort of mathematical stuff, and then culture, all those sort of things. Did any of that ring true to someone who actually has to sit in the coach's box?
2: Yeah, I was running a bit of an audit as you were talking there, thinking, well, which way, where am I headed? Am I an overthinker? Am I an underthinker? And do I value the culture over the top of the X's and O's? Do we get our X's and O's right? Do we use specialists? And you sort of flood through all those ideas, concepts, and I think if you want to bring it all back to something, you need your philosophy that you believe in to guide you, and the club and the team and the staff will need to be in line with a philosophy that everyone believes in. Simply put, that comes into then how you act, how you prepare as a culture and an environment, and then obviously the X's and O's. You've got to have you can't just follow a blueprint with the footy and have just X's and O's, or offer a framework where some creativity comes into it and access the talents of the players you have. So it's kind of about knowing your audience. I reckon once it gets to the actual field, we like to allow some creativity with the players. But yeah, it was thought-provoking, to be honest, and it was sort of a good chance to sit back and think, where are we at?
1: Let me ask you, Craig, about the issue that you just brought up. There's one of two things you can do, and I realize they're not mutually exclusive. Every successful coach probably does a little bit of both. But there's the philosophy you bring to the team. Call it the whole world of tactics and technical skills. And then there's the actual players that you have. And making players that don't fit into a particular schema is probably a recipe for disaster. At the same time, simply allowing the players that you have, their shortcomings and the ways that they are exceptional, allowing that to dictate too much is probably going too much in the other direction. How do you adapt to the players, the skills, the weaknesses, the complementarity, an overarching theme, an overarching philosophy, or even an undergirding culture? How do you adapt that to who you actually have on the field?
2: Yeah, so if I was to go, before you get to this, the other thing that's probably most important to address, the culture. So the overarching

0: limiting belief patterns that get in. You do have some values and what you want your players to be like and behave like and treat each other like and connect and have a nice cohesive environment. But to do that, you've actually got to be accepting of everyone has to walk in the gate or the door here, and you'd like to learn, they've got to be the best version of themselves. Now, there's all different personality types, ethnicities, cultures, etc. But to get the very best out of someone by the time they get to the field, you've got to allow them to be the very best version of themselves in and around the environment. And what tends to happen, I think with some of its forced connections and the more social connections they have, the more training time, the more locker room time, the more meal time, the more travel time, those relationships strengthen. And then we all sort of get to know each other for what we are. And then sitting above that, we've got to, obviously a philosophy that we want to follow. And then by the time you get to the field, you'd like to think that everyone is so comfortable in their own skin. They all believe in what we believe in, the way we want to play. But yeah, you can over control sometimes the game plan or the X's and O's, I think sometimes. And we're always trying to play a certain way of footy, which is we don't try and change too much. We just want to be the best version of ourselves each time we play. So it's quite consistent, and you find the level you're at. But players could do stuff you can't coach. We can structure up and coordinate and have that whole the balance between order and chaos where, it's very orderly training, but the reality is the game's chaos. So we very orderly plan training and prepare, but when it comes to chaos, the players can access talents that we can't coach into them, and basically they've delivered over the course of their career, those talents with a lot of bloody hard work in between, obviously, to get to that level. But they've got an eighth sense of knowing when to go and when not to go. Now, sometimes you get it right, sometimes you get it wrong, and sometimes you wait for those moments to shine and you need a bit more control, and it sort of blurs in between that order and chaos throughout the game as well. But, that's the beauty of that game as well. Players come up with stuff that it's beautiful to watch when it comes together.
1: Never admit that, Craig. Always say, I told him to do it. That's how it works. We worked on that. It's really interesting hearing you describe the range of considerations you have. You're talking about building an environment, creating people before footballers, all these sorts of things. And it strikes me listening to you that this is a million miles away from the way that any player would actually be thinking. In this series, we've been asking all our guests to talk about a hinge moment, a moment from their life and their sporting life that was very significant for them. And it strikes me in your case that you've had to make that transition where you go from existing as one thing, a player, and thinking about it, what you're doing in a player's way, to then deciding to become a coach. Was that a big hinge moment for you? And if so, what was it like?
0: Yeah, absolutely. I reckon the last couple of years of my career, I was obviously a senior player, had been around for a while. I got a real buzz out of helping young players and connecting with them and showing them and sharing knowledge. And I sort of had that pull. My father was a coach as well. My father actually coached the Cronulla Sharks back in the late 80s, early 90s. So I'd sort of had that analytical mind, if you will, and I loved helping players. I really did. I really enjoyed that. But I was also mindful that I just don't think I wanted to coach, to be honest. And then, the circumstances, I had a job with the Roosters there. I'd sort of finished. I was right with the way the game was going. I was post Super League when the money was in the game really big, and I was pre TV rights, big deals, like the money that where it's at now. So, I finished with four kids and a mortgage. I did a couple of little things on the side along the way, some courses and a diploma management and bits and pieces. But I was also pretty faced with a proposition that if I didn't get good at something, I've got to provide for my family. So some of it was fear as well. So I better make a decision pretty quickly and go, okay, if I'm going to do something, I want to do it well. And I was just reluctant to want to do that. And the only fear out of it was, where does it start? Where does it stop? A lot of former players or ex-players would love to be assistant coaches. They think you get paid well. It's not the case, not in the professional environment now. Like assistant coaches, they work really hard, long hours, repetition of video. They're really studious, always trying to grow themselves. And it's actually a big job. But if you're going to start coaching and being a former athlete or former rugby league player, you start it and then you know that if you start something, you're going to want to be the very best as you can. And then where does that go? Are you going to be a head coach? Now, the difference between wanting to be a coach as an assistant and then making a decision to be a head coach is entirely different as well. So I was pretty conscious of that. I felt like if I start wanting to coach, let's go.

I've got to be the very, very best assistant coach I could be for the Roosters. And offered me the opportunity to do that, which, you know, I spent 20 years with the Roosters, and it's a great club. And to be fair,

0: football in the early 2000s. Your coach was Ricky Stewart, who was one of, I mean, I remember watching him when I first came to Australia. Mm-hmm. A great player, an extraordinary on-field tactician. You could see watching him play how he could then translate that kind of tactical, in-the-moment, on-field knowledge into coaching. There are other coaches, of course, and this is probably going back a little bit earlier, where the coach is something more like the overlord. The coach needn't have been a player, but the coach is more like the commander, the one who kind of oversees everything. There would be a degree of aloofness or remoteness between players and coaches that would be necessary. I'm just wondering, as you were reflecting on your decision to become a coach, how much were you mulling over how important it is for a coach to be someone that players can not just look up to, but sympathize with? You've been on the field like I have. You're not just an armchair general or an armchair coach. You've been where I have. You know what it means to play through injury. You know the physical weaknesses and limitations of players. How much do you think it was important that you were a previous player yourself, a very high achieving one, to create that connection with the players and then facilitate the connection between players and each other?
1: I feel that has been an advantage, I would suggest. Over the course of my actual playing career, I'm not sure. Well, I feel always from stay humble. Also, like I was just part of good teams, really good teams. And I have been the best part of, you know, 25 years. I've been fortunate to be in strong clubs, good teams that have had success. And along the way, you picked up moments in time of, you know, playing. So I think what you're alluding to, so Ricky Stewart, if he's your club coach, and I think Walid talked about it earlier on about the ability to develop connection, cohesion over a long period of time. And then representative footy, where it's basically a state of origin series or Australian series, where it's a short period of time, where it is basically the overlord, sort of maybe big picture coaching, keeps things really simple versus, you know, the detail of a head coach that coaches over the course of a season. I think your example was international soccer, where a club can pull people in and work with them over the course of the year versus international footy, where they're quickly assembled. So you have differences in styles, and I think coaches evolve through that as well. But with being a former player and the actual style of player I was, like, a game is, if you really simplify our game, it's steeped in hard work, effort, work ethic, and there's some simple rules to our game, which, you know, for 117 years now haven't changed, that if you do really well, you can win games of footy. And me being a work rate and a work ethic style of player, that, yeah, I think that did give an advantage, that if I was asking players to work hard, or if I was asking them to do the hardest parts of the game, which you have to do really well, then, yeah, I probably did get a slight advantage because I had done that before, as opposed to possibly a real super technician or a different positional player asking a certain player to work really hard. Yeah, there's probably an advantage to the style of player I was to help coaching hard work, I would have thought.
2: The disadvantage, though, Craig, is that you are a good player. I mean, you don't win a Clive Churchill medal if you're a bad player. You don't play Origin. You don't play for Australia if you're a bad player. You're a good player. And good players very often make bad coaches. I don't know exactly why, but I suspect it has something to do with they're used to being good. And so what do you do with the players that were not? And can you show sympathy in that situation? Can you understand someone who's limited in a way that you weren't? To be fair, there are quite a lot of great rugby league players who've turned out to be great coaches. But was that something you worried about? I know this is hard for you to say, yeah, I was worried I was a really good player. But did you think about the way in which there might be barriers to how you can connect with a player that was so different to you?
1: Well, I think on your first point there with former players, there's obviously like if you call them elite or tier one, like the real generational style players. Now, if I'm not certain they were ever bad coaches or didn't have, as far as why it doesn't work or hasn't worked for a number of players, I would imagine they probably been so successful in seeing things their way, the way they do things. I mean, they're such important players in their club. They're allowed to just do what they want to do, how they do it, et cetera, without actually ever being conscious of the connectivity of everyone else's roles around them. They're the ones that everyone's relying on to win games or succeed. So they just go about doing that themselves and everyone else has come along for the ride versus –

0: soldier-like players, or, you know, I guess in a simple way, I feel like you can have an architectural mind or a builder-like mind. Some guys are a little bit sort of architectural, where they can probably see things a little bit ahead of time and probably come up with a bit more creativity and artistry to certain things. And then your builder types that just go about their work and work hard and are pretty conscious of everything, all the materials coming together and how you're going to start from the bottom and have a foundation and then beat a frame and then, you know, add something to that and keep growing and developing as you go along, versus the architectural might jump from one thing to the next project ahead of time. We can't keep up with them. And they probably see the game ahead of time. And it's hard to relate that to some people or know your audience that well, but they probably are still great coaches in some capacity. They just didn't get the right environment with builders around them or manage. The managerial side is really hard. That's probably a separate discussion where there's stuff external to actually just coaching footy. There's some work you've got to do in that space. But back to the footy there, I feel like I wasn't concerned about that because I was quite humble. I just felt like I was fortunate enough. I knew what I was good at. It was hard work and getting into a game, but I was also conscious of what those guys, those star players were doing and watching them go about their work and feeling like I had a responsibility to do my job so well that they could be them. So I was always quite aware of what a team dynamic was. Probably was an overthinker during the week and an underthinker during the game where it's go out and compete.
1: Oh, that's perfect.
0: You know what I mean? Like, I probably overthink during the week, myself, preparation, what's the role we're doing, all that stuff. But once I got to game day, and I still quite like that now, to be honest, the actual contest or game day for me is less nerve-wracking than the morning of the game or the day before the game. Once you get there, it's kind of just autopilot, give the best account of yourself and let's go. But and with those former great players, like I think a number of those guys have been really good in the representative arena when they get representative teams and they know just to bring people together, keep it simple, and let some other style as coaching that might have suited some guys there. But no, I never really had a concern that I was a player that was going to get lost in the needs of the team, because I felt like I was a sort of a team-orientated player.
2: Craig and Waleed, would the two of you permit me to get just really weird for a moment?
1: Starting now.
2: That's right. So, Craig, just bear with me for a moment.
3: Yep.
2: So I've spent a fair bit of time over the summer break rereading a couple of books that I really love, Homer's Iliad and Odyssey. One of the things in the Iliad, a story, by the way, that ends the second to last chapter, is about vast games that take place, almost like a preview of the Olympic Games that take place just before the final sack of the city of Troy. But one of the things that I picked up upon this rereading that I just never really seen before, the Trojans are pure athletes. Their armor is very rarely described. They are specimens of human beings. They act on instinct, and they are in the harness of their own emotions. So when the tide of the battle turns and the wind is in their sails and a bit of momentum shifts their way, I'm trying to use deliberately sports terms, and the momentum shifts their way, they are unstoppable. And then as soon as things begin to go against them, the bottom drops out of their souls. Their emotions collapse. They begin to crumble. You could say in some sports, they're front runners. As long as they're up, they're doing fine. As soon as adversity hits, they begin to crumble. The Greeks, on the other hand, wear their armor, but they are not their armor. They have a plan. They're often described in terms of hornets that work together. They have a plan. They have tactics. When defeats come, they rally together. They buck one another up. They forget the defeat at hand, and then they sort of charge forward for the next assault. In other words, their emotions are in check, whereas the Trojans' emotions allow them to do great things, accomplish extraordinary feats, but then they're susceptible to be overcome by a sense of their own failure. It strikes me, you've got these warriors out on a field that are not wearing pads. I mean, they simply are themselves. And games of rugby league are about constant pressure, constant pressure, constant pressure, and then breakthrough. Kind of like Premier League as well, right? Well, you've got constant pressure in the hopes that a crack will then begin to emerge.
1: Yep.
3: Often, yeah.
2: So how do you work with your guys to harness emotions rather than simply being overcome? I mean, you want them to ride these surges of momentum that take over the team, right? But at the same time, you don't want them to simply be vulnerable to those moments of despair or defeat or either a shock loss or suddenly the tide of a game turning against them. How do you work with those highs and lows, helping them to gain control over their emotions, but also being able to ride the spirits together?
0: Mm. Yeah, intimidating me now, that's for sure. I think the simplest way is I think you have to be prepared and aware that it's possible it can happen to you. You know, for instance, if I was to use the Sharks as where we're at, we've had an inexperienced team for the last 3 years. We're heading into our fourth year now where we've had to develop through those monumental victories and then painful losses. Now, without the experience of the real battles, as in semi-final wins, grand finals, this career, we'd made semi-finals, we hadn't won them. And we didn't have a host of representative players that get an extra preparation through Battle of State of Origin or Representative Flynn, where that's the ultimate testing ground of, you know, can you deal with pressure? Can you respond to pressure? Now, for a club, we've just had to work through that together. So the first thing is raise awareness. Yeah, like, what if this comes, like, how are we going to go about it? Now, if we're dominating, do we keep that momentum, gain that momentum, control that momentum? And then all the while, what are you going to do about it if it's coming against you? And offer some tools and mechanisms to be able to stay focused, stay connected. And I feel like the lessons that we've been managed to gain is the experience has been the best teacher. I mean, the experience of going through those, and they've been painful. Like, that's been, you know, 2 years. For the first 2 years, we went out in straight sets of the semis and then won our first semi-final last year since 2018. So, but that was the pain. And sometimes the pain of staying the same and becomes so great, but the pain of change is not so bad after all. So we had to experience that together. We had to be prepared for that. That was a possibility as well. If you try and stick your head in the sand, assume dominance, or you're just going to get to a semi-final series and run through everyone, you know, with where we're at. But we've gradually developed through that. I see, like, your Penrith Panthers have been managing to apply more pressure than other clubs for the last four years now. But the catch is, we think their mental stability and their mental control comes out clearly the way their environment is set up. They're very cohesive, connected. They play a certain style of footy, which you know what's coming, but you've got to stop it. And then they use those elements to apply pressure over and over and over again. And look how successful it's been. And the rest of us are actually trying to catch up to that. You know, in our own way, we can do it. Most clubs do things quite particular in the way they play or the way that they set up. But if you were to simplify rugby league, the Penrith Panthers have been able to apply more pressure than anyone else and manage to have that breakthrough that you're talking about. Now, the lessons you get out of winning and losing are equally weighted. I know there's probably terminology there that you learn more from losing. You do, but it just hurts more. But you can learn plenty from winning too, and Penrith seem to learn more from winning than most other clubs.
1: Yeah, having a couple of clearies helps, doesn't it? This is The Minefield on ABC Radio National. Willie Daly's my name. Scott Stevens, my co-host. Our guest today as we enter the School of Sport is Craig Fitzgibbon, of course, is the head coach of Cronulla in the NRL and a champion player himself over, what, 3 decades, I guess, his career ultimately spanned. Craig, we're talking there really about failure. Everyone goes through it. You've mentioned the knocks that you've had at Cronulla as head coach. I mean, I don't want to detail the gory history, but you went to lots of grand finals and you won one of them, so you can join the dots on how the others went and how that felt. I just wonder, though, with something like failure, there's something about it as a player, but as a coach, I mean, as a player, it can be I didn't play well or I did, but we didn't play well. Or something. But as a coach, there's a feeling, or at least there could be, I don't know, you tell me, that it comes back to you. The buck ultimately stops with you. Do you feel a weight of responsibility for other people's lives, for other people's well-being, for the joy of all these fans? Do you feel that you're not allowed to make mistakes in the way that a player can? as a coach in a way that's different to when you were a player?
0: Yeah, yeah. You can't hide from the responsibility of the job, no. And at the end of the day, you're employed for your brain. You're employed to deal with pressure, absorb pressure, and quite, you know, what you've got to do if you're exposed or you're under pressure is, you know, if you want to work through it and you want to lead your way through it, this is my opinion on this course, but yeah, I feel like I don't want to relay that pressure onto anyone else. You've got to come up with the reasons of why it happened and do something about it. Now, the loneliness of that, I was thinking probably would have heard other leaders and coaches talk about, it's the loneliness of the decisions behind it. It's not so much the failures. The failures of winning and losing kind of similar in feeling, but the weight of your decisions throughout the course of the week that set that failure up or set that victory up, that's the lonely part of the job, but it's also incredibly rewarding when you get it right. So, and you will, and no one's going to get it right 100% of the time. So you have to be accepting this, you're going to take on one of these jobs that you have to take responsibility when it doesn't work out. And you know, connecting the dots of your staff, your players, the environment, and then performance is crucial. And with stability and consistent decision-making, you can sort of identify it easier after it's happened. But you know, and sometimes you get outperformed on a day. I mean, possibly for the lives of the fan, there's an expectation you can win every week. And you know, I think if you were to be, I wouldn't say everybody, but most people think they can do your job better than you as a coach. Kids at Sorrel, you know, the blokes in the pub, if you're walking down the street, if they're a fan, if they, everyone's quite judgmental of your decision making, and you have to sit in that space. And you know, as a coach, you probably a question for you if you've ever had a moment of, when you're uncomfortable as a man, something's happened and you've got a big decision to make, or something's gnawing at you, and you know it's there, and you're in an uncomfortable space. And until it goes away, or you've made the decision and moved on, you just got to sit in that uncomfortable space for extended periods sometimes, and then other times it's not. It's just fulfilling. It's rewarding. But there's always those moments of sitting in that uncomfortable space, and particularly after a failure, where you take responsibility and accountability. If you want your players and your team to do that, you have to take it first. So I think we do a pretty good job of that. But it hurts and it's lonely when it doesn't work out good, that's for sure.
1: So would it be accurate then to say it is perfectly possible to be a selfish player but impossible to be a selfish coach?
0: Oh, good question. I think players can move on quicker because it's just so linked to a moment in time, which is 80 minutes and a performance. Players are now more conscious of their preparation during the week to get to that performance. But if a player might drop a ball that's cost a try or miss the tackle that's cost a try, it's a moment in time. So it's really easy to analyse your moment in time, stay selfish, go, oh, I should have made it, we'll make it next time and move on really quickly. But as a coach, you've got to analyse everything throughout the course of the week. Why did that player miss that tackle? Was he prepared well enough? What was his relationship like with the person next to him who was making the tackle miss? Was it technical? Was it attitudinal? Was it, you know, there's a lot more. You can't move on as quickly as you can as a player. Yeah, you've got to probably slow down. And then some weeks on a short turnaround where you don't have time, you've got to work moves real quick. If you've played and been a 5-day turnaround, you've really got to dust yourself off and move towards the next one. Otherwise, you can also drag that through into the preparations for the week after. If you're carrying it, you're holding it too long. You can also drag it through, yeah.
1: So it sounds like you're doing a mix of complex algebra and sociology in every given moment, which is an extraordinarily difficult thing to do. I have just one more question. I know Scott is dying to get in, but given the job is different in that way, and given that the burden that you've described seems heavier than it is on a player, that you can't be focused just on yourself, you've got to be thinking about everybody, the collective, all these sorts of things. That's by definition part of the job. I'm interested in the question of character because I can easily imagine it's possible to be a very good player with not a great character. But the way you talk about coaching makes me wonder whether or not that's really true of a coach. I'm sure we can think of examples that would be exceptions, but do you think that in order to be a great coach, by and large, you need to have something particular in your character, some level of integrity, some level of selflessness, I don't know, I don't want to put it in too lofty terms, but some kind of like higher set of concerns, considerations, even virtues?
0: I think you're able to account on that, like whether the players are players know, players talk. I don't want to get too off track here with the answer or say that I'm anything other than trying to work on the best version of myself so I do present consistently for the players. But, yeah, I do feel like the players are always the subliminal messaging. The players will read you. If I'm rattled, if I'm not responding to a moment in time or I'm not dealing with pressure, I'm not coping or whatever, like the players will feel that, sense that. So if I want the players to display certain attributes, as in hard work, I want them to be connected, I want them to be heard, I want them to be shared, I want them to have cohesion, like whatever attributes you choose to coach, then you kind of have to embody that. Otherwise, it's not consistent, you know? And no, integrity is a big word, but to simplify, if your thoughts, your words, and your actions align, that would be pretty close to integrity. And, you know, if I'm thinking something, I'm saying something, and then I'm doing it, and that's consistent over a period of time, then that can develop trust too with your players because they know what they're going to get. They know what's consistently coming. They know what you're going through because they're going through it at the same time, you know, and how you're presenting times of adversity could also be an opportunity to show strength, you know, show unity as well. So it can get hard because of the knock-on effect of really poor performance, like you're gonna have to eat it on behalf of your club and your team and et cetera. Now, that's part of the job. But how you handle that's also really important. It's the same way as if you win. You didn't win. The players did. You just put them together to win. So you kind of got to get that balance on that. But, no, I think so, like your character is challenged daily in the job. Yeah, it's have I got every scenario and every decision and every moment right? No, absolutely not. The money heading into my fourth year now. So learning all the time and held to account all the time by that for sure.
2: We've been talking a lot about sort of dealing with failure, disappointment together. Something I just wanted to ask you to wrap things up, Craig. A coach who was kind of the bane of my existence as a young man was Pat Riley. He was the coach of the Los Angeles Lakers. Genius. Absolutely brilliant.
1: Slick hair.
2: Slick hair, beautifully dressed, just a mastermind. I remember reading him say once that of all of the struggles that he had as a coach, the struggles didn't have to do with failure or disappointment. They had to do with the outcome of success. He said the hardest struggle that he ever had was wrestling with what he called the disease of more. Once a team has tasted success, every individual player goes from being part of the whole that made that success possible to being an individual ego who wants a little bit more of the pie, a little bit more of the ball, a little bit more of the pay, a little bit more of the publicity. And he said that bringing the team back together again, not so that they were assets or cogs within a machine, but so they're willing to sacrifice for one another for the sake of common success. He said that was the most difficult coaching challenge of all. Is there anything in that that resonates with you?
0: Geez, poor old Pat. I'd rather win a few premierships than worry about it. Obviously, as an assistant, as I mentioned earlier, Trent Robinson, who's a great teacher and great mate, and really helped me through. We had discussions about winning after winning, for lack of a better term. But, yeah, I think it's something it'd be an absolute privilege to have to face it. And in a smaller sense, so we've had to redefine success for us at the Sharks, where we haven't won. They won 10 years ago, 2016, the club's only premiership.
1: No need to mention it, Craig. No need to mention it. It was absolutely horrible. Yeah.
0: But what the club went through last year, like our women's team made the grand final and didn't win. A Jersey Flegg made the grand final and didn't win. And feeder team Newtown made the grand final and won. And we made a prelim final. So to redefine success, everybody wants to win the main thing. Obviously, the premiership is the be-all and end-all. You are judged on whether you do or you don't, pretty simply put. But we've sort of talked about redefining success for us, and we did have a successful year in a club as a whole. But the smaller pieces of that is, you know, I guess you call it an expectation to be able to do that again. We've got to work hard to make sure we can get close to what we were last year. But with the disease of more, is what's happening is we've had a some of it gets taken away from your club in the decision making. What happens is the players have had a good year. So our players are now slightly more successful because we've made it to a prelim final.

0: So now they become an asset that someone else wants to acquire. So then the salary cap, as it speaks, is, you know, it's really hard. In an ideal world, we'll just be able to keep all our players, keep cohesion, keep working, and keep going. And then, you know, while you're performing or gradually improving, that's a really successful model. Now, if you're not winning, obviously you'd like the opportunity to change your team or change some players. But the other small element that we faced is now that our players have had some opportunities from other clubs, that, and it's not their fault. It's actually the market's controlling that element. But, gee, I'd like to be sitting in Ivan Cleary's shoes and struggling with what that disease of Mormont's is like after fall back to back or whatever. It's definitely winning after winning does have some difficulties for sure. And possibly expectation being one of those, an expectation that they can do things exactly the same way it'll happen again is one of those challenges. And then if they're going to do it again, what are they going to get out of doing it again? Would probably be difficult for the head coach. Yeah, definitely. Mm.
1: What I'm hearing, Craig, is winning's, it's a real disease. It's a real problem. Don't bother with it. Leave it to the Melbourne Storm. They can do that. And then everyone's
0: happy. They've won enough. They've won plenty.
1: All right. We're definitely out of time now then. Craig, thank you very much. It's been great to get inside the mind of a coach. We so rarely get that opportunity. So thank you very much. Really appreciate it. And it's been wonderful to have you.
0: No worries. Thanks for having me, guys. Appreciate your time.
1: Not at all. That's Craig Fitzgibbon, a legend as a player in his own right, but also the head coach of the Cronulla Sharks in the NRL. Our guest for this week's edition of the Mindfield School of Sport, which will continue apace next week. We'll see you then.

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2: Graham Gilmore, for the many people out there who know your name so well, did you just say you're a member of the Slow Group today?
3: I certainly am a member of the Slow Group. Our dad's army is disintegrated and we're into fast and slow groups. After a long career, I'm into smelling the roses and I'm ride that slow. I reckon I could pick them too, Rick.
2: The dream just ended for a lot of people of your ilk out there, you know. Graham Gilmore in the Slow Group. But, hey, you're still riding and how old are you, Graham?
3: 72 and I've had a few battles. I've got a double knee replacement and I've had a bout of cancer and to keep going, I think it's in the blood.
4: Coming in on a wing and a prayer. Coming in on a wing
2: and I would have thought retirement. Do you ever think, oh, I'm just going to stay in bed?
3: Not really. You've got to keep active. We've got a rider here today, Ferdy Pickett, 85, and still rides very good. He's in the fast group, actually. Also, the likes of Ron Grender, who's 77, and Rowley Sloan, 75, all ex-bike riders.
2: And not just ex-bike riders, ex-Australian champions, world champions, all sorts there.
3: Oh, yes, but that was long ago, and I think you're only as good as your last ride, and my last rides weren't too flash, Rick.
2: So how many of you do this, and how often?
3: Every Tuesday, Thursday from Carrick. It fluctuates a bit from 14-odd riders to about 20.
2: Yep. And it's a tradition that goes back how long?
3: Well, we competed against one another back in the 50s, 60s, so... And then I had a long stint overseas before I come back.
2: So many riders of great quality still riding together now in their 70s. Is that because of the friendships that were forged through competition? Or?
3: Sure, the competition from years ago. We were at one another's throats back in those days. That's not so serious anymore.
4: We can still carry on.
2: I do know, Graham, that you rode a lot of six-day races and all over Europe. What are some of the highlights for you?
3: Well, as European Omnium champion, the first non-European to win that, I was ranked number one in the world for six-day racing for 3 years, 72, 73, 74. Australian road champion, professional Australian track champion, rode 127 6 days overseas, 75 times in the first five.
2: How many countries?
3: I did an article for a Dutch newspaper about 3 weeks ago and they asked how many tracks I'd raced on and I got to a total of 52. That included America as well.
2: So is it rain, hail or shine for this group? Or?
3: Oh, definitely not. It's got to be shine, Rick.
2: Weren't you one of the first inductees into the Tasmanian Sports Hall of Fame?
3: Yes, one of the originals. I think it was about 1987. It's a terrific honour. The only cyclist and they just keep rolling them out in Tassie. I think it must be the air and the apples.
2: A nice place to ride a bike too.
3: Oh, terrific, yeah. Where we ride now out round Whitemore, Bishop Byrne, Bracknell, hardly any cars. We might get a tractor or two passes. It's the responsibility of bike riders too to pick the right routes instead of being in heavy traffic.
5: Who's winning?
6: We graders go a little bit slower and they go at 8:15, but we all meet for coffee after and we have a great time together.
2: Hey, Ron.
7: Rick, is it?
2: Yeah. Now, I know Ron Grinder's in the A-grade bunch because that bike's got to be worth about $20,000.
7: Yeah, I wish it was. Yeah, I wish it was worth $20,000. The bike back here got one that actually is worth $20,000. That's Kevin Morgan, but we can't always afford those sort of bikes.
2: It is a serious bike, though, and I take it you still take this quite seriously, Ron?
7: Only as serious as I have to. These bikes make it a bit serious at times, but we sort that out after a while. It depends how the day is.
2: When you say as serious as you have to, if somebody sort of edges ahead a bit, you've got to reel them back in?
7: Yeah, there's always someone feeling their oats on the side to have a bit of a go, but these days that doesn't last too long.
8: We're leaving up past our bunch. I don't know what this other the B grunge leaves.
9: I'm leaving with you.
8: We're leaving today, are you?
9: No respect.
8: I'll go with Graham.
4: Coming in on a wing and a prayer. Coming in.
10: I'm Brian Finn.
2: So, Brian, 72, was it?
10: 72, yeah. I used to race when I was young on the track and road. Then I gave up when I was 17.
2: Is this a chance to, late in the day, kind of get one up on Graham and beat him
10: up? No.
2: None of that going on?
10: No, we're not that competitive now.
2: Ron, with the flashing lights on the back of the bike there.
7: You can spot them out the road. They're not bad, the lights these days.
2: I wonder if they ever know who it is they're passing.
7: I don't think they care much. No, I don't think I care much either. But as long as they pass, and most of the drivers are courteous. Occasionally we get somebody swinging on us, but people aren't too bad.
2: Ron, it's a great era for bikes. A lot of groups of older guys getting around, older women as well. Not so many groups around with the quality that's in your little group here leaving Carrick today. How did that come to be that you all...

0: all come together like this?
1: Well, I suppose we're all mates from racing years ago. I'm 78 now and I've had a fair bit of weight on. I've lost it to 10, 11 kilo. I'd like to lose another 10. And we all meet together and we just want to keep ourselves reasonably healthy. When you're in retirement, what are you going to do? Sit around or do you want to go out and do something? And I think that it's something we know we can do and have a lot of fun telling lies to each other and improving our rides. I think Graham Gilmore and Rolly Sloane have been going together for quite some time. I've only been going about 18 months. I come in from Bridport Tuesdays and Thursdays because I enjoy the rides so much. Some of the boys have just never stopped. It gets them out of the house. I suppose their wives think it's pretty good too.
0: Friendships forged through competition. Were there also some lingering rivalries when you guys first came together to ride like this?
1: Well, you'd think there might have been. There wouldn't have been anyone who wouldn't have had a harsh word one time or another when they're racing. The blokes you raced against, when you race, you think you'd hate them, but you don't really.
0: Well, what are a couple of your career highlights?
1: I suppose winning the Australian Sprint Championship when I was 20 as a professional and probably winning the Launceston Six and two Melbourne Sixes, partnered by Fred Roach in Launceston and Sid Patterson in Melbourne. The Christmas Carnival was always a special time of year for racing.
0: How far are you riding today?
1: We'll do around about 60 kilometres. When I first started with these boys, I used to really struggle over that distance, but now I'm starting to enjoy it, feeling part of the bike.
0: I am going to chip away to try and get just how much competition is still involved here in these rides. I believe there's a fast and a slow group. You're in the group going a bit harder?
1: Yeah, I'm going a bit harder. We've got what's called the rehab group. They usually got new knees or new hearts or new lungs, or they take it fairly steady, but we go a bit further and a bit faster, but you go whichever bunch you want to.
0: Tell me if there's any truth in this scenario, just something I envisage. You go through a lot of little towns and hamlets. Approaching those towns, is there ever a little bit of zigzagging starts and looking over shoulders to see where the other bloke is and all of the signs that there might be a little bit of a race to get to the post office?
1: No, there's usually a race to get to the coffee shop and
0: toilet.
1: In the toilet, yeah. But we try and keep together in a bunch. We ride in two by two. When we come to the little towns, we just cruise through them. There might be a sprint in some of the town, the sprint line there. Everyone will make a bit of a punt at that, but that's only a bit of fun. So there's a lot of talking goes on.
0: You eventually owned up to the sprint thing. Took a while, but you got there.
1: Oh, yeah. Well, there are a couple of lines. There's one in Bishopburn, there's one in Bracknell, and there's one here in Carrick. And I think all the boys, they've finished races in these towns one day or another, and they all know where the sprint is, but often there's not much left in the legs to have a sprint. I can tell you, Rick, I'm always pleased to get back and go and have a coffee.
0: Good to hear that you pay due respect to traffic out there, and hope that they pay you guys plenty of respect too. Some of the greats of Tasmanian sport. You should get names on your backs, I reckon.
1: Nowadays, in the sun have passed. We're just enjoying the sun now and trying to get a bit of a tan on our legs.
2: Look, Murray Pickett's my name. Pleased to meet you.
0: Hi, Murray. I'm told you're the oldest here.
2: Yeah.
0: It doesn't stack up with how you look.
2: They're all young boys, these guys.
0: But you're in the fast group.
2: Yeah, I'm in the fast group.
0: Just a natural athlete?
2: No, I just go riding with the guys and been a bike rider for years, off and on, you know. And
0: were you a racer like?
2: Yeah, I used to race. Yeah, I've been Tasmanian road and track champion in my 20s. I've been Tasmanian veteran road and track champion.
0: How is it that you don't seem to have any wrinkles or anything?
2: Oh, well, I've got wrinkles. Look.
0: No more than me. What sort of mileage are you doing today?
2: Between 50 and 70 kilometres.
0: Feels good to you?
2: Yeah, it feels good to me. Yeah.
0: How do you feel after a ride like that?
2: Quite good. I go home, cut lawns, do what needs doing around the house. And
0: so tell me about that faster group. Is it a bit competitive?
2: Not really. We all ride along and just swap turns.
0: It's not really acknowledged. It happens under the surface a bit.
2: Probably a little bit.
0: Who else rides in that group today?
2: Ron Grander, there's Rob Bryant, Kevin Morgan, ex-Olympian, Chris Hammersley, Derry McCormick.
0: How are you, Derry?
3: Good, Rick, thank you.
0: How old are you?
3: I'm 70.
0: You're a racer too?
3: Yes, I did race back in the 60s, 70s. Preferred track racing, but I did ride the road as well.
0: Was it you who had a big crash?
3: Yeah, that was coming up 5 years now. Yeah. On the Tamar, yeah, I got sideswiped by a truck. Took a while to get over it. A couple of months in hospital, so yeah, no, it was a bit of a drama.
0: Put you off riding on the road for a while?
3: Does make you a bit more cautious, there's no doubt about that. So, you know, you get a bee in your brain. My wife wasn't that happy about it, I might add. But I did get back on, yeah.
0: Tell me about some of these guys you ride with, some of the legends. What's their style now in their 70s? What are they like out there? Are they a bit chirpy? And
3: yeah, you know, the competitiveness is still there sometimes. But you've got to make them realise, you know, we're not training for the Olympics or the World Championships. We're actually just going for a ride for health reasons, to keep a bit fit. They soon realise that those days are gone.
0: Is there someone you'd nominate as the

0: alpha dog out there? Or
1: probably Rob Bryan, yeah.
0: What's Pinecone Alley?
1: Pinecone Alley, it's been named that after Derry McCormick was out there. Like, he's a bit of a star in the bike. He's always put on a bit of a turn. This particular day, Derry hit one of these pine cones, and next thing we hear this noise and rustle and crash and screaming, and we go back, and here he is. He's actually speared straight through this fence. How he got through it, I don't know. Hardly scratched himself, but he complained about people leaving pine cones on the road. But so it's now Pinecone Alley.
0: Did anyone stop to help, or was it too close to the finish?
1: Oh, well, we tried to help. We're laughing that much. But he had to sort himself out. It was only one of his lighter falls.
0: So, Graham Hotchkiss, what happened to your legs? There's not much skin left on them there.
2: 3 weeks ago, I was with a group of riders on a Sunday morning ride at Youngtown there. Waved goodbye to the boys. I mean, it was 200 metres down the road. Hit a pothole and down I went. Knocked out. Stitches in my head. 3 cracked ribs and abrasions on my face and that, but the ribs are the worst.
0: How old are you, Graham?
2: 66.
0: Too old for that crap.
2: Yeah, like in my younger days, I had plenty of falls. Obviously, riding, as Graham Gilmore said, we smell the roses and try and enjoy it. Gotta tell your story, boy,
0: you know the reason why. I followed you guys around that beautiful circuit from Carrick to Whitemore, and always with the Western Tiers. So every single time I stop to watch you go past, yabba, yabba, yabba, yabba, yabba, yabba. Endless talk, is it like
2: yeah,
0: that?
2: Yeah, it is.
0: Way?
2: It is. And it's a bit of camaraderie, and we really enjoy one another's company.
0: What do you talk about?
2: Politics, the weather, how nice it is out here, because it does change with the seasons. Everyone in that group is well over 60. Some of the guys are in their late 70s, which is amazing.
0: It's clear you love cycling. It must be hard if any one of you guys gets to the point where you think, oh, I can't do this anymore.
2: There's going to come a day, and Ronnie Grinder, 76, Riley Sloan, 76, Murray Pickett at 85. There will be a time when a few of them will have to give it away, and we're going to miss everyone's company, that's for sure.
0: Been asking everybody the big wins from your career.
2: In the 70s, to race all the champions that come from overseas. Won Latrobe, got back to scratch, second in Australian road title. Fastest time in 3 Launceston and Hobart races. Second in a Burnie Wheel race from scratch. It was more about the friendships that evolved and the people that I met. They were the really good days.
0: Graham Gilmore, how was the ride?
3: Oh, terrific. Like, it's a bit of paradise. To see just the fields and smell the roses and ride along in the sun. Really, there's not another place in the world where you could go out and have a look at that and see those mountains so clear. Terrific place.

No Ball, No Bull is the new provocative DVD from young gun cricketing legend Ryan Campbell. No Ball, No Bull has been put together by the team who brought you Just Short of a Length, the Blocker Wilson story, and has Ryan probing the mind of Super Quick's Andy Caddick, Matthew Hoggard and Steve Harmison, and reveals the debt these three greats owe Brendan Julian, Damien Fleming and Michael Kasparovich. What emerges from No Ball, No Bull is the raw determination necessary to reach test level with a complete absence of talent. This is a must-buy for all parents of fat no-hopers grasping at straws in the quest for a bit of green and gold glory. 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

0: 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The biggest nations. The biggest battles.
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0: 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And you won't want to miss a second.
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3: Hi, this is Sporting Witness from the BBC World Service. I'm Guy Kilty. 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Episodes are just 9 minutes long and come out every week. If that sounds like your thing, make sure you subscribe wherever you get your BBC podcasts and turn your push notifications on so you never miss a thing. On this episode of Sporting Witness, I'm taking you back to 1990 and a story about a legendary football shirt and the woman who created it. 30-year-old designer Ina Fransman is sitting with friends watching West Germany win the World Cup on TV. She's beaming, not just because her national team are world champions for a third time, but because they did it in the shirt she created.
4: For sure, I felt a little bit proud. When you see a design you have done on the streets somewhere, and in this case, in a very important game or play, You think back at the time where you did it, a special moment, a special mood, a special place. You feel emotionally touched.
3: Like all of their home shirts over the preceding years, West Germany's that day was predominantly white. But for this one, Ina had introduced a radical change. Across each player's chest was a bold, jagged, zigzag stripe, black, red and gold in the colours of the national flag. West Germany's home shirt for that World Cup is now one of the most sought after by collectors and is regarded as a design classic. At the time, though, a lot of people didn't like it. John Blair, author of A Culture of Kits, explains why it's seen as a classic today.
5: The thing that I think makes it really stand out is you've got to view it in the context of what went before, and the shirts were fairly plain and kind of simplistic in design. And so it's a combination of a real standout of the era, a real standout versus its peers, a winning team with Germany, West Germany in 1990, and then the first real kind of expressive design coming to the fore in football shirts that really makes this a standout.
3: It was, though, controversial for many. Too bold, they said, and too brash. And it was almost abandoned completely before the 1990 World Cup in Italy even started. Worn originally during West Germany's unsuccessful campaign at the European Championships in 1988, Ina and her team had been asked to design a new one for the World Cup. It was only an intervention from football legend Franz Beckenbauer, then manager of West Germany, that saved the design from oblivion.
4: None of them was as good, as strong as the 88 one was. And so the management took the decision, according to Franz Beckenbauer, who attended one of these meetings, to go ahead with this shirt for 90, which was obviously a very good decision.
3: It definitely was a good decision, one of many on the road to World Cup glory for West Germany. But what decisions had Ina made on her road to becoming a football shirt designer? Her journey began with learning the fashion trade at a young age.
4: After high school, after graduation, I did a kind of education, let's say a craft apprenticeship as a tailor. My grandfather was a tailor, so I've got familiar with fabrics, with patterns, with colors, with creativity in general. And after that, after these 3 years of apprenticeship, I studied fashion design in the north of Germany. And after a very short period in women's high fashion, I entered the active sports segment.
3: Ina was just 25 when she started working for the German sportswear company Adidas, who were looking for a new direction. Technology and 80s fashion meant there was an opportunity to do something different.
4: They were looking for an assistant designer with fresh ideas at the university I studied. So I entered Adidas in 84. The company has been very open-minded for new approaches, for new ideas, for new design philosophies, for fashion or, let's say, lifestyle.
3: Ina's contemporaries thought she was crazy going to work for a big sports brand,

0: wanted to get into the women's fashion industry.
1: My friends, my colleagues, they were looking at me, asking me, what are you going to do there? Designing the three stripes in a new way? My God, there's nothing to do in terms of design. But I was quite excited when I did my first and second interview. It was an international company.

0: to say regarding designing a soccer shirt, this was, in my opinion, as well an advantage because you started completely free in your head. You got not familiar with this sports activity, and then you go very open-minded in this process.
1: Creating the shirt started with a bunch of meetings with some of the company's top bosses, including Horst Dassler, son of the founder, Adi Dassler.
0: We were discussing in which way we should start. And for sure, functionality played always the major role. And then it was quite obvious to discuss about graphics, to discuss about colors. And for sure, the goal was, the briefing was, to come along, let's say, with a little revolution. If I remember right, it was Horst Dassler himself who came up with the ideas, why not using a bit of color? And it was obviously then to use the German colors.
1: Once that decision was made, it was then a question of how to incorporate them into the shirt.
0: It was the combination of things going on in terms of architecture, of graphics, of high fashion, of movies, of everything. And when I started to think about a graphic, it was obviously clear for me to come along with a very geometric design, no rounded organic lines, and for sure with a very strong design, which makes kind of a bang. And if you look at the design, it shows an upward tendency going from one shoulder across the chest to the other shoulder, which for sure should symbolize winning.
1: Ina and her team were delighted with the design, but lots of people hated it.
0: Let's say it was not a celebrated design from all kind of categories of people. It was considered as too bold, too loud, too visible, too colorful. And then something happens, which happens always, or let's say very often, in designs or in art, is something is completely unusual. It's considered with a lot of suspicion, skepticism. The shirt became an iconic or a masterpiece really a couple of years later, not during the first years.
1: Nobody really knew Ina had designed the 1990 shirt until 2018, when the Germany shirt for the World Cup in Russia adopted a similar design in tribute to her work.
0: The most exciting story for me is that it was not like this in 90 or 95. It started so many years later. I'm really proud how much interest there is in this shirt. Everybody wants to know the story behind it. Where did you did it? Where have you done it? What were your meanings, your thinking, your ideas behind it? Yeah, for sure it makes me proud.
1: 35 years on from that 1990 World Cup final, Ina continues to work in sportswear design and teaches at the Technical College of Design in Frankfurt. Ina Fransman was speaking to me, Guy Kilty, for the Sporting Witness podcast from the BBC World Service.

0: Immigration has shaped modern Australia, but as the country grows, debates around migration and multiculturalism are intensifying. 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
3: It's 1972 and the 20th Olympic Games are underway in Munich. Three decades after the infamous Nazi Olympics, Germany was determined that these games would be different. Racewalker and Holocaust survivor Shaul Ladany was in the Israeli Olympic team.
4: Everything was efficient, smooth, excellently organized. The German authorities tried to provide a picture where awful memories from the Second World War should be forgotten. Beautiful, beautiful.
3: Israeli Olympic swimmer Shlomit Nir was 19 in 1972.
5: You could see that the German was trying to show the world that it's a peaceful event. It's going to be different. You didn't see military people walking in the street. It was all with the very light colors like blue and white. And it was very, very special and very, very peaceful.
3: But that was about to change. On September the 4th, the whole Israeli team decided to have a night out to go and see the musical Fiddler on the Roof.
4: The whole team was invited to a gala show, The Fiddler on the Roof, which is obviously a Jewish play. And in the break, we were invited on the stage, took a photo of all of us there. And that was the last photo of those that have been massacred several hours later.
3: At 4:30 in the morning on September the 5th, five Palestinians wearing tracksuits climbed over the 6.5-foot fence surrounding the Olympic Village and joined three other Palestinians waiting inside. They were armed with assault rifles, pistols and grenades.
6: Early this morning, a group of Palestinian terrorists fought their way into the Olympic Village and to the accommodation of the Israeli team.
3: The Palestinians forced their way into two of the apartments where some of the Israeli coaches and

0: athletes were staying. One of the wrestling coaches tried to fight them off. So did the weightlifter Youssef Romano, known as Mooney. Both were killed. The other nine Israelis inside were taken hostage. Shaul Ladani was asleep in the next door apartment.
1: Early in the morning, somebody awakens me. I open my eyes, and that's my roommate from the Mexico Olympic Games. And he says, "Get up. Mooney was killed by Arab terrorists." I knew him as a joker, but that sounded too serious. So without thinking much, in my pajamas, I went to the entrance door of the apartment, opened it, and looked around.
0: Only slowly did the enormity of what was happening sink in.
1: I have seen guards from the village, and they were speaking to somebody that was standing in the entrance to apartment number one. I have noticed his dark skin and the head, and I listened, still without being afraid or thinking that something is very dangerous for me. And the guards are asking the permission to let the Red Cross enter apartment one and provide some aid to a wounded person. And a man, he refused, and they said, "Why, you should be humane?" And the man replied something like, "Either the Jews or the Israelis are not humane either." At that point, I understood that something is going on, and I closed the door.
0: That man was one of the kidnappers. One of the other athletes inside then took Shaul to the window and pointed to bloodstains outside the apartment. They could be next. They had to leave. The rear of their apartment backed onto a lawn, and as they walked across the grass, they knew that the hostage takers could see them and shoot at any time.
1: The terrorists from the second floor, from apartment number one, had a clear view from the window, and we moved out, walked along the lawn without running or zigzagging, but in strong and confident legs. Maybe it was stupid, but we have done so. We left the apartment through the lawn.
0: On the other side of the Olympic Village, Shlomit Nir was asleep in another building. The head of the Israeli delegation arrived to tell them the news. For their safety, they were taken to a room in one of the tallest buildings in the Olympic Village, where they watched on television the events unfolding below.
2: Well, the last deadline set by the terrorists expired 2 hours ago, but apparently negotiations between them and representatives of the federal, state and city authorities have continued.
0: The Palestinians wanted the release of more than 200 prisoners being held in Israeli jails. Deadlines passed and were extended until in the early evening, the hostage takers demanded to be flown to Cairo. It was agreed that helicopters would fly them and the hostages to a nearby military airfield where a Lufthansa plane would be waiting. Shlomit remembers watching her teammates go.
3: The last moment that we saw our friends, two helicopters were landing just under our building.
0: So you could look out of the window and see them?
3: Yes, and we saw every one of them. We could recognize them by the walk, and they were blindfold, tied to each other. And there were four walking to one helicopter and the other five to the other. And, of course, the terrorists were moving around. And, you know, it was 11 o'clock, and we thought maybe their future will be all right.
0: Unbeknown to Shlomit and the world that was watching, the German authorities were planning an ambush once the hostage takers landed at the military airfield.
4: Well, here we are standing outside the gates, and there are armored cars, armored vehicles, police cars. All and more police are pouring in through the gates with lights flashing in. Here comes some more.
0: Within minutes, eyewitnesses were reporting that a gun battle had started.
5: By the time we arrived here, the helicopters had landed. And then shortly after that, we heard shots. It sounded like automatic weapons fire and some single shots also.
6: For more than an hour, you could hear more sporadic automatic fire. And then an enormous cloud of smoke came drifting away from the airport. It later transpired that one of the helicopters had been blown up by a terrorist's hand grenade.
0: By midnight, Shaul Ladani remembers, it was being reported that the crisis was over. The hostage takers had been killed.
1: On the radio, it was transmitted almost the whole world that all the hostages are safe. First, we embraced each other. We were very happy. We went to sleep. But around 5:30, 6 o'clock in the morning, somebody awakened me and told me all are dead.
7: As readers of this morning's newspapers will know, many of the first reports were misleading. Only in the middle of the night did the full extent of the carnage emerge.
8: It was not possible that we could shoot at the first go all the terrorists. The others, as they had threatened, opened fire on the hostages, on the helicopter, and also on the airport buildings.
0: In the ensuing chaos, all nine hostages, one German policeman, and five of the hostage takers were killed. The three other kidnappers were captured. Shlomit Nir still remembers the moment when she and the other survivors landed back in Israel with the bodies of their 11 teammates.
3: To get down from the airport with 11 coffins, to see the families waiting and crying, and it was the real hard moment, I would say, to know that they will never be again here.
0: Controversially, the Olympic Games continued, and the German government faced serious questions about what was seen as a bungled rescue operation. The captured militants were released 8 weeks later when two Palestinians hijacked a Lufthansa plane in Beirut. Two of them were later tracked down and killed by the Israeli Secret Service.
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2: Three new adventures for young readers. Rescued magpie chick Penguin Bloom tells her story in The Little Bird That Fell.

0: Spud and Snowball and Chattercat have giggle-inducing fun and games. And from the world of the Funny Kid series, it's Duck, When Nature Calls.
1: Want to bite their toes? Mouse asks. No! Duck says, looking horrified.
0: Three adventures from Australian storytellers. 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
2: Getting to know you. Getting to know all about you.
3: Well, this afternoon on NRL Sunday, we're getting to know former Dragon, former Titan, current West Tiger, one of the rare players who has played in over 50 NRLW games. She's also represented New South Wales and the Gillaroos. Second rower Shaylee Bent's on the line. G'day, Shaylee. How are you going?
4: I'm good, thank you. Thank you for having me.
3: No, my pleasure. It's good to have you living in Sydney as a New South Wales player. I'll ask you this first question, New South Wales or Queensland?
4: New South Wales all day.
3: Now, there you go. So you'll be enjoying being back in Sydney. When did you first fall in love with rugby league?
4: For me, I grew up watching rugby league. My brothers played, my dad coached, and I was always amongst the footy on the weekends. And then got the opportunity when I was 14, turning 15, one of my friends asked me to come play for our local team, and I guess I loved it ever since.
3: It's funny, isn't it? Like 10 years on, I think it is for you, how pathways have changed for young ladies wanting to earn a path into rugby league.
4: Yeah, definitely. I was 14 turning 15 playing under 18. So
3: yeah, wow.
4: I think it was a blessing in disguise for me because I had to develop and learn a lot quicker because I was versing a lot of the older girls. But yeah, these days, you know, you're playing people you're actually versing and learning all the correct skill before you, you know, get up to those older ages.
3: What is your nickname, Shaylee?
4: I don't know. I feel like I don't really have a nickname yet. Like, everyone either calls me Shay or Shaylee.
3: I was going to say, no nickname after being in the comp for that long. That's an outrage.
4: I wish.
3: Okay, we'll work on that. A nickname for Shaylee Bent. What's the first job you ever had?
4: KFC.
3: Okay. First car you ever owned?
4: Hyundai i30.
3: The only thing I can think of is Shales. That's not good enough. We've got to do better than that for your nickname.
4: Yeah.
3: That seems pretty lame. What's the best piece of advice you've ever been given?
4: I think it's just to, I always say this, and it's just basically take every opportunity that comes your way because you never know when it's going to be your last. So my dad always says, you know, any gear I get, always keep or things like that because when I get older, you can look back at it. So, yeah.
3: Yeah, no, perfectly fair. What's an achievement you're most proud of?
4: Achievement? Mine, footy-wise, it was, would definitely be the All-Stars because that's basically where my journey started for me. And then that's when I got picked up in the NRLW and, you know, Origin and Gillaroos. So, yeah, All-Stars was my starter for me.
3: Do you have a favourite sport other than rugby league?
4: Oh, not really. Hey, like, I'm rugby league every day. Like,
3: you're through and through.
4: Yeah, I love the men's game. I love the women's game. Anytime there's footy on, I'll always watch it.
3: Really? So you never get sick of it?
4: Yeah. No, I don't. And I've got a little sister and she's 11 and she's the exact same. Like when I'll play, she'll go home and she'll re-watch my game because she just loves it.
3: How do you watch it with her? That's the question.
4: Well, we don't live together.
3: Oh, okay.
4: So no.
3: Of course. Of course.
4: She likes to re-watch it because it's a better view. She can actually see what's going on, she reckons.
3: Wow. So do you have a bucket list sporting event you'd like to attend? Even if you don't have favourite Southern League?
4: Yes, I would definitely love to go to the NBA one day. I've been to the NBL in Australia and that was so good. Like, I actually really enjoyed it. So I can't imagine what the NBA games would be like.
3: All right, Shaylee Bent is joining us, West Tigers star in the NRLW. What was your favourite TV show as a kid?
4: Ooh, I do love Forrest Gump. That was a funny one. I loved watching with my dad and my brothers.
5: What's your sole purpose in this army?
6: To do whatever you tell me, Drill Sergeant?
5: God damn it, Gump! You're a goddamn genius. That's the most outstanding answer I've ever heard. You must have a goddamn IQ of 160. You are goddamn gifted, Private Gump.
3: Yeah, well, that's up there in the favourite movie category. Tom Hanks was awesome in that, wasn't he?
4: Yeah.
3: Have you found that life is like a box of chocolates?
4: I don't know, yes.
3: What about a TV show, though?
4: Race, like now or before?
3: When you're a kid.
4: When I was a kid, I don't know, like iCarly or something like that. I loved watching when I was growing up.
7: I can't handle being trapped in small spaces like this.

0: You'll rue this day. You'll rue it!
1: I watched a lot of that with my kids, I can promise you that. What is something people may not know about you, Shaylee? Do you have a hidden talent?
2: I don't know. I feel like this is such a hard question. I'm pretty just plain, I guess. I'm not sure.
1: Just plain. Okay. Now, can you cook? And if so, what's your signature dish?
2: Oh, I do like cooking for me and my partner. I like cooking coconut curry because that's his favourite, coconut curry chicken.
1: Oh, yeah, yeah.
2: But I'm not fussy. I'll eat anything. I love spaghetti bolognese as well.
1: Okay. So you, Shaylee, are hosting a dinner party. Name three people. They can be alive, they can be dead. Who are you inviting?
2: Oh, okay. Jamie Chapman would be one.
1: Yeah, right. Bestie from the Gold Coast.
2: Yeah, she comes with me everywhere. She keeps me entertained. I would probably do Billy Ray Cyrus because I love...
1: Achy Breaky Heart.
2: I love Achy Breaky Heart. It's one of my favourite and it's my grandfather's favourite.
1: Do you have a special dance to that?
2: Yeah, maybe.
1: Yeah, I bet you do. All right, so we've got Jamie Chapman and Billy Ray Cyrus and...
2: Ooh, maybe Kathy Freeman. I think she'll be pretty cool to have a feed with.
1: I think she would be. That's quite an eclectic mix. Jamie Chapman, Billy Ray Cyrus and Kathy Freeman. How good. What if anything scares you?
2: Scares me? Oh, I don't like blood. I can't watch videos of people like with, you know, cuts on them and stuff. It just freaks me out.
1: Yeah, right, okay. Where can we find you on a day off? I assume not wandering the corridors of a hospital. What are your favourite hobbies?
2: I just honestly like to chill at home or with my family. I just like to relax. Pretty chill life.
1: Do you have a favourite band or singer? All-time fave.
2: That's tough. I don't know. I do like 50 Cent.

0: a lot of rap, actually.
1: Sounds like it. Do you, what's the best concert you've ever been to?
0: Oh, actually, I've been to two concerts. I've been to Justice Crew when I was young. You know, that was so good.
1: Yeah.
0: Yeah. At Penrith there, so it was a little throwback. And then also Luke Combs.
1: Okay, did you like him?
0: Yeah, he was so unreal. I was, like, so far away from him, but honestly, it was the best atmosphere.

0: Yeah, great. What's your favourite holiday destination?
1: Well, I've always wanted to go to Greece. I haven't been there, so hopefully it becomes my favourite destination. But, yeah, because we play throughout the season, I can't go there in tourist season.
0: All right, what about favourite place you've been to?
1: I don't know. I don't want to say Queensland area because Blues all day. So...
0: Well, you're allowed to visit Queensland as long as you come back.
1: Yeah, that's true. I lived on the Gold Coast for a few years and I actually really loved it. It was the best.
0: So. Yeah, that's hard to argue with. Are you handy with your hands? If so, what's your best achievement?
1: I'm very hands-on. Like, I've put a roof on our little pergola at the back. I like to do everything myself. I feel like I'm the handyman.
0: Are you better at it than David?
1: Yeah, definitely.
0: How good. All right, some quick ones to finish with. What's your take on clowns? Great fun or terrifying?
1: Great fun.
0: Summer or winter?
1: Summer.
0: Chocolate or vanilla?
1: Like vanilla ice cream?
0: Whatever. Answer it however you like.
1: Chocolate. I'll go chocolate.
0: Chocolate, okay. Sweet or savoury?
1: Chocolate. Oh, sweet. Sweet, sorry. Sweet.
0: Peanut butter, crunchy or smooth?
1: I'm not a peanut butter girl, so
0: okay.
1: None.
0: Neither. And this last one, Shaley Bent, always tells us a lot about people. Tomato sauce, cupboard or fridge?
1: Cupboard, definitely.
0: You're so wrong, Shaley Bent. You're so
1: cupboard.
0: Wrong. Fridge or bus. Shaley Bent, great fun getting to know you. Thanks so much for your time. Have a great remainder of the NRLW season.
1: Thank you. Thanks for having me.

0: 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Big hits.
1: Lobs it straight down the ground for six.
0: Big wickets.
1: He's bowled. That's it.
0: Big moments.
1: What about that? Unbelievable.
0: T20. One Day Internationals. The test series between Australia and New Zealand.
1: Drives beautifully through extra cover for four.
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1: The crowd roaring.
4: With Johnny Manning. And Joel Spreadborough.
1: It's a miracle, oh yeah!
4: On ABC Radio Brisbane and Queensland. Now we're talking.
5: And good morning, Saturday drafters. It's that time of week. Another dose of Queensland sporting glory coming your way. I'm Joel Spreadborough. Johnny Manning, my friend, my comrade, my ally, my co-conspirator in sporting geekery. Good morning.
6: Jolie, what are we plotting today in this conspiratorial situation we have on Saturday morning so regularly?
5: Ooh, something pretty special.
6: Well, it's State of Origin week.
5: Yeah, that's pretty special.
6: It is. What a time to be alive in the Sunshine State. We're 1-0 up in the series.
5: Yep.
6: Now, look, our under-19s, the women's and the men's, they couldn't get it done during the week, but they did their state, they did the crest, they did the Maroons proud.
5: That is pretty special. That is pretty special, Johnny. I'm glad you brought that up. But
6: yeah,
5: may I just say that once in every great while, John Manning.
6: This is Ric Flair. This is the music Ric Flair used to work. Are we talking to Ric Flair? He's not a Queenslander.
5: Look, it's not Ric Flair, but we do have the opportunity to bear witness to something great, Johnny. We have the chance to celebrate greatness many years later on this show. And today, John Manning?
6: Yeah.
5: We have a statue.
6: What, like a actual statue?
5: Well, no, we have a guy who has a statue.
6: Oh.
5: In fact, he's the only guy from his particular code to have a statue at a very famous stadium, a stadium that's very famous for a code he never played.
6: I think I know who you're talking about, John.
7: What a magic moment for Australian rugby. The first ever team to win the World Cup twice. John Eales, what a moment for John Eales.
5: It's a big one, isn't it?
6: It's a big one.
5: John Eales on the Saturday draft coming your way. Stick around. Don't go anywhere. Trust me, you're not going to want to miss this.

0: Alana Miles with Black Velvet, a song about Elvis Presley, here on the Saturday Draft, 612 ABC Brisbane and Queensland.
1: Australia has the Archibald. ABC has the Bradley. The Portrait Prize with only one subject. This year's subject is Costa Georgiadis.
2: Well, I'm on it.
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5: It is the Saturday Draft. It's a very special Saturday to be drafting, Johnny Manning.
0: Every Saturday is a special Saturday to be drafting, Joel.
5: Every once in a great while, though, you just get a little zhuzhy, a little goosebumpy sort of feeling going into a Saturday drafting.
0: I got the hairs on my arms standing up, Joel.
5: And that's saying something because you've got a lot of hair on your arms.
0: there's a bit there.
5: Today, Johnny Manning.
0: Today, Joel Spreadborough.
5: A guy who took to the rugby field for Queensland and Australia. This guy strode out with Brisbane Brothers. And Marist College, Ashgrove. He looked after himself in case the footy thing didn't work out, grabbing a cheeky double major in psychology from the University of Queensland. Always good to have a backup plan, but this guy, you know what, he didn't need it because the footy thing, it worked out. It worked out so well that he earned the nickname Nobody.
0: Why, mate?
5: Because, Johnny Manning, nobody's perfect.
6: Australia the winners, 35-12. They become the first country to win the trophy twice. A second trophy for their captain, Johnny Ilt, as well.
5: 86 tests for the Wallabies, 2 World Cup wins, 1 as captain, 154 games for Queensland.
0: Well, he was revered as the best damn captain Australia ever had and certainly the most successful. How successful, I hear you ask? Well, put it this way. He retired with a winning record over the All Blacks.
5: Stop that.
0: Yeah.
5: Stop that. Is that even possible?
0: Well, it is because this guy did it.
5: I'd love to meet him.
0: John Eales, I want you to tell me the first thing that comes to your head when I say the words fiery tooth.
7: Well, there's only one thing that comes to my head, and it's at the Albion Park trots. And it was a horse that... It was a great year, actually, for me, and a really important year in rugby. It was the 1989, and we had a Colts team, and no one expected us to do well. I think we finished fifth just by winning our last couple of games. And in the lead-up to this, you know, when we played in those days, top five went through, and you went 5 versus 4. And then if you got through that, then you'd play in another one, and then another one, and then the grand final. We ended up winning it, but... Somewhere through those last 5 weeks of the season, we've decided to have a big night at the trots, whenever that was, on a Thursday night, whatever they used to have the trots in Brisbane. And there was this horse, or a trotting horse, called Fiery Tooth, which we all backed, and it finished third, and we backed it for, we were big gamblers. I think it was probably $5 each way or something. And it finished third, and we were jumping around. I think we barely got our money back, but... Yeah, and then Fiery Tooth became the refrain for that team for the rest of the season and right through to the grand final.
5: Oh, that's brilliant. Spurred on by Fiery Tooth.
7: And I can say that is something I don't think I've ever been asked.
0: So,
7: I've done the odd interview over the years. So,
5: yeah, you've made a handful of appearances in the media, as happens when you get to that sort of legend status in Australian sport. Just wondering, let's go back, mate, because as a youngster, cricket bats, rugby balls, you had a bit of...

0: of a crossroads. Obviously, a couple of years in the Maris Brothers Ashgrove first 11, two in there and one in the first 15. What was that decision like, cricket or rugby, and when did rugby take over?
1: Yeah, in those days, there was genuine seasons. Like, I mean, there was four seasons through a school sporting calendar aligning with the term. So you'd play cricket in one, and then you'd play rugby in another, there'd be athletics in another, and maybe basketball in the other. Like, you know, it was, you genuinely play a lot of different sports. And I played only the 1 year in the first rugby. I played a season in the seconds in year 11. And yeah, cricket was probably more my thing. I loved it, but loved rugby as well. But it did, for me, the lights were turned on. We were talking about Fiery Tooth and that Colts team. We had a coach called Ron Price. He was probably the first coach to really, you know, set me on fire with rugby, if you like. And it was a combination of him as a coach. And look, he was very good, knew the game really well, but what he did know well was people and how to build a team. He'd coached 5 Bay grade premierships. We loved Pricey, and we had a lot of mates playing together. You know, we ended up winning the grand final, and I've had more reunions for that team than any other team I've been a part of. And actually this year, in a couple of months, we're having a 35-year reunion of winning that grand final. But it was actually really formative for me, that season, because I was playing cricket in the summer, rugby in the winter, even, you know, 2 years out of school. But it was the allure of rugby was more about the people and the culture of the club. It just felt like home. It didn't matter whether you were, the fifth grade bottle washer or the first grade captain.
2: Well, I want to ask you, John, how you came to Brothers. I want to talk about you walking down that sacred gravel driveway of dreams and how you were welcomed at Crosby Park.
1: Yeah, it was. I always followed Brothers, and it was probably because I go back to when Dad taught at Ashgrove many, many years ago, before he became a principal at some primary schools. But taught at Ashgrove, and I think he taught people like Brendan Moon, and then when the Brisbane Club Rugby Grand Final would come on, he'd say, "I taught Brendan Moon," or "He went to Ashgrove," or whatever it was. So that sort of, from a very early age, always wanted to play at Brothers. And there was a couple of mates of mine, Patrick McGrath down there, he really wanted to play at Brothers. And yeah, we followed Brothers, and we just went down there after school. And it was a great move, because great club. I mean, they're all great clubs, aren't they? It's just, I think your club is actually really important for you in sport, because as a young person, it's the first place where you choose to belong. Because you don't choose your school, your parents choose that. You don't choose your rep teams, that's chosen by where you live. But you choose your club. And so that's a big thing. It's a conscious decision. You're saying, this is the place I wanna invest my time. And yeah, it was fun and important.
0: We're loving hearing this about the Mighty Brothers. And look, Johnny and I are very, very diligent journos. We've done a little bit of digging. Tell us about the halftime shot of Port in a midweek game against Wests.
1: You are you guys have definitely done your homework. You must be connected to a couple of people at Brothers, I'm thinking, and I'm starting to narrow down who they may be. I'm thinking Rupert McCall, maybe.
2: Never heard of him. Anyway.
0: Who's that, Johnny?
1: But that's a true story. It was a freezing Monday night. The game had been postponed over the weekend due to, it was too wet. So whatever it was, might have been a Monday or a Wednesday night, might have been a Wednesday night, and we were playing Wests down on the Brothers Oval, and it was so cold. And at halftime, Pricey has brought out a tray of port. And as 19-year-olds, or 18 and 19-year-olds, you're thinking, this is a little bit different. But it was those different things. I'm sure it wasn't the best thing to have done. It didn't go down so easily. But we pretty much all had it, and we went on to win the game. So, maybe I never did it for another game.
2: It is the old tawny port that binds us together as athletes. What an amazing little insight into the development of a future Wallaby captain.
0: Oh, if you gave me 10 guesses as to what was in the glasses that they had, Port wouldn't have made my top 10, John Eales. What a sophisticated choice.
1: It was, and we felt sophisticated as we sculled that Port in the middle of the Brothers' ground there. Look, but I think, you know, sometimes doing, you know, those things bond a team. You know, it's a story that keeps getting told. And as I said, with this, you know, this team, we have reunions every 5 years, and you know, we all look different, but we look back to that time. And, you know, I mean, some of us might not have that much to do with each other day to day, but when we get together, it's always really special. And it's those types of stories that make it a greater occasion than even what it might have been.
2: You're almost like plasticine. You're being moulded by the coaches, the people around you, the environment you're in, which you've just described so eloquently. What did that period of your life, how did that develop you as an athlete, but more so as a leader moving forward?
1: It was really important because it showed me a few things, and it showed me you don't have to be the most talented team to be successful. So if that's the case, what were the ingredients that went into building a team? And for us, it was that spirit. You know, for that group of, you know, 20, 25 players that were a part of that squad through that year, what was it that made being a part of that team probably the most important thing in our lives for periods of that year, or definitely the most important thing in our lives for periods that year? Now, yeah, we're all studying. Yeah, we all had other things going on in our lives, but being a part of that team was special. Everyone felt they belonged, and that's not an easy thing to necessarily create. And I think in some respects, it's harder to create that in a club team than it is in a national team, because national team, you're there, you've got that really, that abiding purpose. Everyone is in that team because they want to be the best player in the best team in the world. Whereas if you're playing for a club team and say a Colts team, so we're under 19 in those days, everyone's there for a disparate reason. Like some people are there because they've got ambition to go further. Some people are there because, you know, they've got nothing better to do on a Saturday. Some people are there because they just want to belong. But then you've got to find what is that common element that this team has. What is the, you know, the call to arms? And you know, it is a bit of a fiery tooth, or you know, some moment like that. It's the port at halftime. You know, it's you know, the dinner where everyone goes after the game. It's being welcomed in as part of Pricey's family, and so that he's happy for you to rock up there at 3 a.m. as the nightclubs are closing, and jumping in the pool, singing, you know, yelling out for him to come out and join you, and yeah, you know, that sort of stuff. It was just a group of guys having fun, really enjoying the, you know, the spirit of the game. Jean-Pierre Reeves was a great hero of mine. I love watching him play. He was a French captain, long flowing hair, looked like Asterix from the cartoon.
0: Yeah,
1: I read something he wrote years before I met him. I ended up meeting him. He's become a great friend. And I read something he wrote about rugby. He said, rugby is a game with 30 men and a football. And in those days, it was mainly men that played it, you know, when he would have written it. Now, of course, it's men or women and a football. He said, you take away the football and you've still got rugby. And for me, that summed up the game. And actually, it sums up a club and it sums up any team. Yes, rugby is there. You're there for a purpose. It's what you're doing. But the most important part is the people that you're doing it with, and the purpose that they find in doing whatever they're doing. And how can you make that purposeful and fun for that group? And that's probably the key thing I learned from Pricey as a coach.
0: I bet your Pricey's neighbours absolutely loved you guys, Elsie, the pool dips.
1: Yeah, I'm not sure we met Pricey's neighbours. I think there was many a late night, early morning, long afternoon at Pricey's house.
0: 612 ABC, Brisbane and Queensland. You are hearing from John Eales AM, a legend of Australian rugby. We're going back to the early days. There's another spiritual home of rugby in Brisbane.
3: And John Eales, the 21-year-old, he's only just 21, from the Brothers Club. The Australians on the rampage here.
0: John Eales, a test debutant against Wales, Ballymore, 1991. Now, this is just a year after debuting for Queensland. Take us back to that day, John.
1: I mean, it was a very special day. It was a day I had never anticipated I would ever experience in my life. When I was playing Colts rugby, it was just for fun.

0: never even believed I'd ever play A grade, really. But I go back to Ron Price. So he was the guy who first put in my mind that, you know, you could be whatever you want to be in this game. And he'd point to people and say, you can be better than them. You can be better than them. All of a sudden, instead of thinking, I just want to play this and have fun, you're thinking, well, if I play this, work hard, make some sacrifices, it just charged you with that bit of belief. And that was probably the first thing. And then the second thing for me, now the most important part of that that day when I played my first test against Wales was the national anthem, because I remember that also that year of Colts. I remember the British and Irish Lions came out that year, and I remember I watched them at Ballymore against Queensland in the test match, and I remember particularly watching the test in Sydney, though, the first test, and watching the Australian team line up in their gold jerseys and sing the national anthem in front of the crowd. And I remember thinking, wow, how unreal would it be to be out there in the Wallaby jersey, sing the national anthem before you're about to play a test? And for me, that was probably the image, the prevailing image. You know, if I could ever do that, I'd die happy. And so I remember coming into that game, that was the moment I was looking forward to more than anything else, putting the jersey on in the shed for the first time ever and running out there to play at Ballymore, lining up in front of the crowd. And I think I cried my whole way through the anthem. Like I don't think I sang a word properly because I was so emotional. It was one of those pinch yourself moments. You were actually living a dream, and I never thought it'd happen. And of course, once it happens once, you're never satisfied. Look, I wouldn't have died happy. Yeah, you sort of realise, no, I'd like to do this for a couple of years. And, you know, 10 years came and went pretty quickly, but there was a lot of good and some tough times in there.
1: John, I'm interested that you mentioned the anthem, that image of watching that Wallabies team against the 89 Lions, that anthem vision of yours. When you went out for your test to be, was that the first time that you actually picked out someone in the crowd and sang the anthem with them, or did that develop later in your career?
0: I think it actually, that developed soon after that. And it was just this thing, it became my moment. And it was that moment where I just was charged with that extra bit of responsibility. Everyone has their routines that get them up for a game, and you can never expect to be perfectly up for every game. Like an All Blacks test, Springboks test, you're never not going to be up. But sometimes you just need, you know, sometimes you're more wired than others and really switch on. But for me, that moment to flick the switch was always the anthem. And no matter where we were in the world, there was always someone with a Wallaby jersey in the crowd. You could be in the corner of the stand at Ellis Park or whatever it may be. I would pick that person out in the stand and I would sing the anthem with them. They never knew that. You know, I'd look at them the whole time. I'd sing the anthem with them. And as I was doing that, I remembered back to when I was that person in the crowd and how much I would have loved, what I would have given to be in my jersey out there on the field about to play the game. For some people, the anthem is probably just something they have to get through. For me, it didn't matter about the words of it or what it was, but it was our song.
2: We've got goosebumps here. We just need to take a moment to sort of shake it off.
1: Actual goosebumps listening to that.
2: Quick glass of water and, yeah, take a deep breath. Later that year, 1991, you're on the plane, World Cup. The Wallabies, they get through the pool unscathed. Great escape against the Irish. One of the great Michael Leiner tries, a semi-final thriller over the All Blacks. And then, lo and behold, you're at Twickenham on the day of the final.
3: And that's it. The final whistle goes. Australia said from day one they weren't coming here to run second. And they've taken the trophy.
2: Those words there, it's almost a throwaway from the commentator, but you weren't going there to play for second. That was obviously the mantra of the team, and so it came to pass. 33 years on, how do you reflect on that? What stands out in your memory about that maiden World Cup win?
0: Yeah, World Cups, you need a bit of luck. And, I mean, obviously, you know, there's Gary Player, I think it was, said the harder you work, the luckier you get, and there's a lot of that to it. But you still need that luck, the ball bouncing your way. You need the moments, the big moments of the game to turn your way. You can minimise the role that luck plays with hard work. There's no question about that. But when you get to a World Cup final, you're always going to have two pretty evenly matched teams. And a game like that can go either way. So the first thought I always have when I look back to those moments is relief. because it's such a big week. You know that at the end of that week, you're either going to be, it's a binary outcome. You're either going to be a World Cup champion or not. And there's a big difference between those two outcomes. And so...

0: as about a 12 or 13 year old at 3 a.m. watching Nick Farr Jones grab the William Webb Ellis off, I think it was the Queen.
1: Yeah.
0: And I think he mouthed the words, "You beauty," or something like that. That is absolutely.
2: It might have been wow.
0: Yeah, it might have been wow. You're right. It might have been wow. Yeah.
3: It's Royal protocol goes out the window briefly.
2: Yeah. Yeah.
0: It's an unbelievable memory in my mind. But then also, you know, as you said, rugby is a binary outcome. And 4 years later, you guys make the trek over to South Africa, and the English extracted revenge of sorts, knocking the Wallabies out in the quarterfinal. But that probably was much more than a rugby tournament, that event. You know, at that time in South Africa, it was post-apartheid. It was Mandela being the president. It was John Olomou's World Cup. And Francois Pienaar, you know, taking the Springboks to the pinnacle of world rugby. So many different stories that were almost adjacent to rugby. How do you reflect being a part of that tournament?
2: Well, in one sense, you feel ripped off because you win two World Cups and they make a movie about the one you lose. but no doubt, with good reason. It was a very special tournament to be a part of. Yeah, you know, what was happening on, and particularly what was happening off the field, the unification of South Africa, Mandela becoming president just beforehand, his involvement in the tournament. And here we have one of the most endearing and well-known figures in history, integrally involved in that tournament. He was at the opening game of that tournament. Like, he worked with the Springboks to unify that country. It was extraordinary to sort of be there and feel it. I remember playing the opening game of the tournament. We were staying walking distance from the stadium, but there's no way we could have walked, because I remember waking up at 6 o'clock in the morning. We were staying at the Holiday Inn at Cape Town and looking out the window, hearing all this noise out the window and people walking along the streets, getting ready for the game, and just to be there and be there on the streets. And we got on the bus outside our hotel. Wouldn't have been more than a 500-metre trip around the corner and along the stadium there, and the people that were there, you know, waving flags and Springbok flags, and people of all the, you know, the races that make up South Africa. It was a very, very special thing to become a part of. And, you know, interestingly enough, we went over as the favourites, and we were never in that opening game. I remember speaking to Francois sometime later, and when I asked him the question, I said, you know, we focused on how we were going to win the World Cup, and I felt that they had focused for 12 months on how they were going to beat us in that opening game. And he confirmed that. He said, yep, that is exactly what we did.
1: Wow.
2: You know, they just focused on how, because they knew by beating us in that first game, they avoided England in a potential quarterfinal, New Zealand in a potential semi-final, and then a bit of an easier road to the final.
3: Extraordinary. Those memories are something else, and the mention of making a movie about the 91-99 World Cups, Johnny and I we're on the case. We're trying to get some funding together, but I just wanted to check with you, because the guy we've got slated to play you is Ridge from The Bold and the Beautiful, John.
2: you definitely have been speaking to Rupert.
3: We will never reveal our sources, Mr. Eels.
2: Yeah, it was just a hair thing. It was a hair thing. I had plenty of hair when I was playing Colts, and those early years with the Wallabies.
0: Certainly some amazing memories, John. Look, we'd love you to hang around, and we can, you know, dig a little bit more into sort of post-95, some Bledisloes, the 99 World Cup and beyond. Will you stick around?
2: I look forward to it.
3: Honestly, John, it'll only take us 7 or 8 hours to get through everything we want to get through. So clear the diary. 6:12, ABC, Brisbane and Queensland. It's a Saturday draft. Joel Spreber, Johnny Manning and John Eales.

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4: Unbelievable chat so far. John, thanks for hanging around and talking with us. Now, as everyone who has any shred of knowledge of rugby knows, the Bledisloe Cup is a very, very difficult thing to win. But in 1998, that was certainly a special one for you and your Wallabies.
5: It was, because, look, I was very lucky. I played in two great eras of Australian rugby. And the one was when I came into it. I came into a strong team. We didn't win the Bledisloe Cup in our first year. We went one all in that series. And then 92, we won it. And then 93, they lost. 94, we won it. But then we didn't see it for a number of years. And so 98, and I became captain in 96. We'd had some misery against the All Blacks in 96 and 97. 98, we had the start of what was a great team. And all those players have been part of some of those average teams, but it's sort of come through that and grown and

0: know, to develop into a really maturing team. In 98, we won the test in Melbourne, and then we went over to Christchurch for the chance to win back the Bledisloe Cup. And winning that was just so special in you know, all our minds and all our careers, because it was the validation that the hard work we were putting in, the things we were doing, the way we were thinking about the game was paying off. And then to top it off, we played the third test in Sydney that year, and we beat the All Blacks 3-0 in a series for the first and only time since 1929 that an Australian team had done that. And that was pretty special to be a part of.
1: A year later, once again, you're on the plane. You mentioned some inspiration out of France before, but you're on your way to France leading an incredible team. And again, once again, no pressure on the Wallabies during that era with the expectations quite high. Off to the World Cup, and a few weeks later, this goes down.
2: The throw is up towards the back for Eels. Eels juggles it but takes it. Back it goes to Gregan. Flicked nicely back to Owen Finnegan. Across the 22 goes Finnegan. Up towards the line. If he keeps on going, he'll go all the way. He's over the line. Can he get it down? Try! Try to Finnegan. And Australia has won the World Cup. They know it now. Georgie Gregan jumps in the air. That is it. Australia well clear. 35-12 in favour of the Wallabies. And bring back Bill. It's happened.
3: That image of an absolutely rampant Owen Finnegan trampling probably the better part of half of that French outfit to score adjacent to the post. But prior to that, we had Steve Larkham kicking, I think it was his first ever field goal as a Wallaby, when he out-de-beered De Beer, who was just kicking field goals for fun throughout that tournament. What do you find is the difference between your embryonic World Cup experience in 91 and then bookending your World Cup career with a captaining effort of a victorious World Cup team?
0: They were definitely different, because this time I knew it was my last World Cup. I had no intention to keep playing for another 4 years. I wanted to play for another couple of years. I desperately wanted to play against British and Irish Lions, but that was down the track. You know, as far as the World Cup, I knew it would be my last, and now you're captain, so you're in a more integral position. And I knew we had a team that was capable of doing it. You look at great teams, and great teams don't rely on the same people all the time. And I think that was one of the things about that team through that period. Each week there was someone who really lifted, you know, to have a match-winning moment. But each week that was a different person. And it might have been Stephen Larkham one week, might have been George Gregan another, might have been Owen Finnegan or whoever it may have been. And then they were the icing on the cake on what was inevitably a great team performance from everyone else. You know, there was no egos in that team. They're like people who were bigger than the game. Everyone, you know, loved it. And Rod McQueen brought us together so well in the lead up to that tournament. You look back and you look at all the coaching staff, whether it be, you know, there were some people who were part of the 91 team who then were on the coaching or management or medical staff for the 99 team, like Cameron Lillycrap and Jeff Miller. You know, so you had all these people that were contributing in different ways, you know, really important ways that all came together for that win.
3: That kind of team, how do you view that in your 10-year tenure as a Wallaby?
0: Well, sometimes I don't think you realise, you know, how good and important the team was and the era was until you look back, and it's probably one of those occasions. We knew we had a great team. Everyone had faith in each other to do their job and to do it as well as anyone else in the world could do it. But you look back, they're all people who you could justifiably select in a World 15. You look at their records in Australia and you match those records and performances up against anyone in the world. I mean, Ben Schoen, how good was he? I remember when Ben Schoen came down to Reds training for the first time. He didn't look that impressive, but I remember holding a pad through one of the drills and this kid runs into it and it was Cheney, hit the pad, and I thought, wow, like, you know, there was some power in that. And then you realise how quick he was and how courageous he was, and he just got about his business. He was a wonderful athlete who was such an important part of that team. And you go through, it's probably unfair of me to, you know, signal him out, because then Tim Horan was a player of the tournament. Tim made a lot of us look a lot better than what we were as players. And I often say Tim was probably the best player I played with or against in my career. He was unbelievable and matched incredible talent with a wonderful will to win and just a great sense about rugby and the importance of the game and what it meant to play for Australia. And he never forgot that, no matter how many games he played.
1: It's amazing reflecting on some of these names. This was a team full of players who could seize those big moments and did so. Talking about big moments in 2000, one of the biggest moments for rugby fans and indeed yourself.
4: This kick will decide the fate of the Benazlo Cup. What a player John Eales. His kick has retained the Benazlo Cup.
1: No pressure whatsoever, John Eales. That kick to take that 2000 Bledisloe, can you talk us through it?
0: I think as you play, like it's, you know, it's funny, people look back over your career and a lot of people ask about that and that moment. A lot of people remember that moment. And yeah, Bledisloe Cup was the biggest game in any year other than a World Cup year. So people would be watching it, and they'd be watching it from all around Australia. It didn't matter the sports. We were playing in New Zealand, so it was on in the middle of the day, but people would find a place to watch it. And we'd had that amazing game a couple of weeks before, which ended 39-35, world record crowd in Sydney, where we lost in the last moments and then were able to go over and win in the last moments. But it was like I was saying before, that day it was me that had the moment. Other times it was other people. But I think you get to those moments and they're super exciting. And it's part of why you play it. You know, to have those big moments and test yourself in those moments. You get nervous, but you get super excited too. And I suppose the key in those moments then is to turn it from being this big moment into being a manageable, chunked down, bite-sized process, you know, where you could almost forget about what it meant and just go into the process of what you're doing. For me, it was I'd take three steps back, three steps across, line up the kick and say, head down, slow, follow through to the post. When I said head down, I'd pick a specific stitch on the ball to look at. Slow reminded me that you can't go too fast like a golf swing. You'll never go too slow, but you've got to make sure you don't go too fast. And the last one is follow through to the post. And if you did those three things, you'd get it most of the time. But as soon as you didn't, then that was where it was at risk.
3: I think you've just improved my golf swing by telling me that as well. It's indescribable what that must have meant to you at that time. And I love watching that footage and your response to that kick going over.
0: Yeah, this will sound a bit silly, but I remember one of the first things I thought of as I sat in the dressing room afterwards was I thought back to the under 10 grand final at Ballymore, Ashgrove against Nudgee College, and I missed a kick almost in front to lose the grand final. And it was funny that came back into my head because you don't sort of forget those things. Yeah, you know, I sort of felt, well, maybe my teammates will forgive me now. I don't know. Yeah.
1: You'd done a bit, to be fair, but when you retired in 2001, you had a winning record against every rugby playing nation. Now, that is something any player would covet, especially in this era. That final frontier, of course, a series victory over the British and Irish Lions. Later that year, you finish off against the All Blacks, a team you had conquered like none before. I just want to touch on one moment before that game, because you mentioned before what got you up for test matches. And this is a little snippet of what your teammates did in the sheds before your final test.
5: Australians, oh, let us rejoice, for we are young and free.
1: That must have got the goosebumps going, John Eales.
0: Yeah, look, it definitely does. And that might have been, I'm just sort of trying to think back to it. I think it might have been after the test. You know, I think we had the chance to celebrate, but we did the anthem out on the field, but then we did the anthem again back in the change room. And I remember having the opportunity to stand in the middle of it and sing the anthem for the last time in the Wallaby jersey. And, you know, it's a long time ago now. It's 23 years ago. You know, it was a very special moment because you know that at that point, your life's about to cross over the line. You know, that'll always be a part of your life, but you're moving on to something that's very different. You know, you'll never be able to have moments like that again. You'll have great moments. They'll never be the same. Not saying they're going to be better or worse, but you knew you were saying goodbye for the last time to something that had been such a major part of your life for 10 years. Not only your life, but a lot of your friends and your family who invested in that journey with you in so many different ways. But, you know, I was ready to move on. I was ready to go and do other things.
3: That was the end, as you said, of an era and certainly a huge part of your life. You mentioned in your speech to the players afterwards that Rugby Australia was in great hands. Now, certainly at the moment, that code is experiencing a difficult time. A couple of guys have most recently jumped ship over to rugby league, and we've had a franchise at the Melbourne Rebels basically have their license taken off them. What needs to change in Australian rugby, and why do you think we've got to this point?
0: Yeah, it's difficult. Australia is very competitive in sport, and we love winners, and the Wallabies haven't won as consistently as they did, you know, in that era and even the, you know, the early 2000s. And it's, you know, it's been difficult to recapture that consistency. And the Wallabies are very much the, you know, the pinnacle of rugby in Australia. It's what everyone looks up to, you know, when they're going well, and they celebrate that. All Australians can get behind it no matter what sport they support. When you haven't got that success, it dulls the lights a little bit and makes competition a bit harder. Look, I'd be more worried if there weren't some lights on the horizon. And the lights on the horizon for me are rugby globally is really strong. If you look at the major tournaments around the world, they're going very strongly. Yeah, we've got some big events coming to Australia. We've got the British and Irish Lions coming out here next year. We've got the World Cup a couple of years after that. They're marquee events which will give rugby the opportunity to shine in a real way and to show people what a great sport it is for a number of reasons, because it's one of which is that it's, you know, it's on a global stage. And at the moment, it's hard to compete with the dollars that are being offered from rugby league at a very young age, probably most pertinently Aussie rules, and both great games, great sports. But rugby has some unique features as well. When I was playing rugby, it was amateur. The reasons I was playing, because I love the game and I love the people and I love the, you know, the culture of the game, the international nature of the game. That was really important to me. And those things can still be important. And now it's a professional game as well, so people can get paid and have all those other great rugby factors in their lives as well.
3: I certainly think having a Lions tour next year and then the World Cup 2 years later, with those supporter bases coming to Australia, that's going to be infectious for the Australian public.
0: Yeah, I agree. And with the Lions coming first, I think that's going to be a nice window into how big the World Cup's going to be. The Lions are going to be very special. You've got the midweek games and the games against provincial teams, and you've got the test matches, and they'll all be big.
1: Saturday draft, 6:12 ABC, Brisbane and Queensland. Johnny Manning, Joel Spreadborough, John Eales sharing his story and his insights for you this morning. After retirement, John, obviously a well-deserved period to put your feet up, but you did anything but. We could talk all day about the many various pursuits you've had, but I just want to ask you about one. You were approached for an ambassadorial role at the Olympics, and I've spoken to one or two athletes about this, and they've had nothing but incredible praise to give for your role as the athlete liaison. I believe you might remember cyclist Kate Bates says you did the Great Wall with her and a couple of others who were feeling a little bit nervous before their races. How do you reflect on that time? What was your mantra?
0: Firstly, it was to not get in the way, because you know that these athletes have gone through their own preparation. They've focused in such an intense way on the biggest moment of their life. So I think the first thing for anyone coming into an environment like that is to be absolutely sure that it's their moment, not your moment, and that you are there as infrastructure if and only if they need you. So the way I approached it was to make sure I was available at all times and to go to some of their leading up events and spend time around them when nothing mattered, when it wasn't as intense, so that you were there and they knew that you were there when everything mattered for them, only if they needed you or wanted you there. And some athletes, it was more just a general conversation, and others were more specific about how they wanted to try to get some help.
3: What sort of preparation tactics did you learn off Olympians when preparing for your Sudoku competitions?
0: Look, I think nothing prepares you for Sudoku. You know, the ability to perform under... Oh, actually, you know what? One thing prepared me for Sudoku.
1: Go on.
0: It was that port at halftime in a game of rugby.
1: I knew it.
0: Because doing puzzles under the influence of alcohol is not easy. And the Australian Sudoku Championships is about performing under the influence.
1: So forget about that kick. Forget about all of those moments. This is where it comes to the line. Are you officially a Sudoku master?
0: I enjoy it, but I'd be no better than the average punter out there. But I did win the national championships, because there was a lot of only because, you know, this is back in 2010. The official championships were just filled with people who had been having a few drinks and and were rugby people. So
3: well, we'll hit you with just three rapid-fire questions, if that's okay. It's kind of a just having you say the first thing that comes to mind, if that's all right.
0: Sure.
3: What do you miss from your times as a day-in, day-out elite athlete?
0: It's just the people. It's the people and sharing, working hard with a group of people.
1: What's one thing you've taken away from life as an elite athlete that you apply to life after sport?
0: That sometimes you lose and it doesn't matter. Yeah, you know, it's what you do as a result of it. Sometimes you win and sometimes you lose.
3: John, when and where are you at your most happiest?
0: You're most happy, I think, when you've worked really hard for something and you achieve it, or you've helped someone and you can, yeah, just with a bit of advice or, you know, helping create a space or an opportunity for them and you see them succeed. Actually, that's a pretty good feeling.
1: John Eales, we are very, very grateful. It's been amazing getting the insights from you today. I just want to say, before we let you go, a very big happy birthday for next week, next Thursday. And to honour the 99 World Cup win at Stade de France, here's a little happy birthday we've put together for you.
5: Joyeux anniversaire, Bertrand. Joyeux anniversaire.
1: Happy birthday, mate. Johnny and I put that together just before we chatted to you this morning.
0: Very impressive. Thanks, guys. Been great to chat.
4: This kick will decide the fate of the Benazlo Cup. What a player, John Eales.
1: John Eales on the Saturday draft right there for you. Johnny Manning, that was pretty cool.
3: That was something special, wasn't it?
1: Big time. You can see why that guy has the status he does in Australian sport.
3: And the statue he does.
1: And the statue. I told you. Didn't I tell you? I tell you,
3: yeah,
1: we had a statue.
3: Said it was a statue. Hey, look, Jolly, that's a good one for this week. Let's wrap it up for this Saturday. If you're out there playing sport, supporting sport, watching sport, do the right thing. Clap everyone. Be supportive. Look after your coaches. Look after the referees. Look after your kids. We'll be back next week. Who we got, Jolly?
1: Duncan Armstrong.
3: At 1988, 200 metres freestyle gold medalist. We'll see you then.
1: It's 12 o'clock.
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6: So here in Victoria, we are a sports mad state. But aren't we only mad about certain sports? You know, the top tier sports, basketball, netball, footy and soccer. What if you're interested in, what if you want to play a smaller sport, a fringe sport, squash, lacrosse, softball or baseball? Would you know where to join a team or where to train? What are the chances of getting enough players, volunteers, sponsorship, funding and support? As a state and as a country, how well do we support and publicise these lesser known sports? Good morning, my name's Rochelle Hunt, your co-host this morning. Nick Healy, of course, joining you from ABC Shepparton. Nick, have you heard of Heather McKay?
7: Never.
6: Okay, so she is quite possibly Australia's greatest ever athlete. I'm talking better than Don Bradman, Dawn Fraser, Rod Laver and Herb Elliott. Now, this is not me saying this. So between 1962 and her retirement in 1981, McKay won every Australian championship that she entered, which was 14 in total. She won every British Open, which was 16 in total. When the official World Championships was created, she entered twice in 1976 and 1979. She won both. Between 1962 and 1981, she did not lose a single match.
7: What sport?
6: Squash. No one knows about her. Never. Some people might, her family and those that are into squash, apparently. But do we not know about this woman?
7: Because she wasn't a man. She wasn't playing cricket or tennis or something big, because we've got a terrible reputation in this country, I think, for what sports we want to pay attention to and what we don't. You can see it in terms of what gets funding. You can see it in terms of what's on TV. You know, I often joke that during the Olympics, unless there's a chance for us to take a medal in some sports, turn on your TV and you're only going to see action in the pool or track and field and pretty much nothing else. And that is not all that happens at the Olympic Games and not the only thing Australians compete in.
6: And it turns out we're actually world champions in so many

0: different sports, one of which being softball, which we are going to go deep into today, and we're going to learn a lot about. But in these second-tier sports, these so-called fringe sports, Nick, if you want to play, right, and if you want to play, because you need grassroots in order to get the elite. One doesn't work without the other. So how do you support fringe sports at a grassroots level to make sure you've got the volunteers, you've got the players, you've got the equipment, because things like helmets and gloves and bats don't come cheap. So where do you start in terms of support?
1: You need someone who's passionate about it to start with. You know, when you say that grassroots, you need someone who's going to yell about softball or croquet or whatever their chosen sport is and get the community behind them. But that's hard. It shouldn't come down to one or two people with a passion trying to influence an entire younger generation or older generation to be excited about a sport. It's a lot of pressure. It's really unfair, if you ask me.
0: And then if you become quite good at it, what are the pathways? The chances are you'll probably have to move overseas.
1: Yes. You because know, there's not a lot of, I assume, and we're going to find out, there's not a lot of opportunity for high-level competitive play just within the country. Maybe there is. I should say that, you know, we've got Softball Victoria Masters Championships happening this weekend in Shepparton, but that was a surprise to a lot of people to learn that it was coming out.
0: Lots of people saying, well, Rich, we actually did know a lot about Heather back in the 70s.
1: I knew you were going to get that.
0: I know. She did a deodorant TV commercial campaign for years. Huh. That's according to Susan in Kensington. Well, she probably needed to do those commercials so that she got paid, because let's probably face facts, there probably wasn't a lot of money. So if you play one of those second-tier sports, a smaller sport, a so-called fringe sport, how do you go about getting volunteers? How do you go about getting numbers? Coaches, support, that entire network that you need to create a sporting club. Do you play lacrosse? Do you play croquet? Do you play baseball? Do you play softball? We want to hear from you today.
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0: Good morning, Rochelle Hunt here with you in Melbourne. Nick Healy joining you from ABC Shepparton as we talk about those smaller sports, the sports that don't get all of the coverage. Maybe this is one that you play. Rochelle, try hockey. It's such a great game, but so poorly supported, says this text. Facilities are so bad in some places, even the state hockey centre. Locally, we struggle to get facility upgrades, unlike soccer, where all they have to do is ask and they receive. That's Nicole from Ballarat. Well, let's throw our attention, Nick Healy, to softball today. Joining you in the studio, Sarah Lowe, who's the CEO of Softball Australia, and Peter Searle, who is the High Performance and Wellbeing Engagement Manager at Softball Australia. A warm welcome to the two of you. Sarah, listeners know you very well to the Conversation Hour. You're relatively new still to the world of softball as the CEO. How big a participation level is softball in Australia?
4: Well, when you look at America, it's 50 million. When you look at Australia, it's 23,000. So it's low. It used to be as high as 63,000. It's been a couple of decades since we've had our big heyday. So we are known as that tier two sport, but we are very beloved in this country and have a very long, rich history.
1: Sarah, what level are the people who are playing softball playing on? Is it real grassroots community? Is it further up the ladder? Where are those thousands of people playing?
4: Yeah, look, it's definitely at the what I said to Rochelle this morning. It's a real cradle to grave is how I like to see this sport. We actually age and do really well. And that you just mentioned Nick at Shepparton, and you've got the Masters, and there's not even a diamond up there. So I think we're playing on some ovals that the council have donated to us, and they have been really supportive the last few years to get us up there. But the softball's not played up there. So it's really interesting. So it really is at the grassroots level. We don't have enough diamonds. We've talked to death about this on this program about facilities being so important. And
0: hard is it to get a diamond? I mean, if you're currently playing on an oval, how comparable is that? I mean, is it comparable?
4: Look, we can play anywhere, and this is the beauty about our sport. You really just got to set up, you know, the bases, the four bases that you run on, a couple of witches' hats, and that's pretty much it. This is why our sport.

0: so good. But, you know, when you're playing at that elite level, you really need the right facilities. I mean, the guys are, you know, at the top level, they're sliding into those bases and stealing them and running into home base, and yet you can't be doing that on, you know, on grass or anything else. It's really, really challenging. Or when you've got different surfaces, which is where I was just come back from Darwin and I saw that. You've got that skin surface, which is without the grass, and then you've got the grass halfway, and it's, you know, it can be dangerous. So, yeah, facility is definitely an issue.
1: While we're talking about sports that don't get a lot of recognition, or maybe people haven't even heard of, Gail's called in from Geelong. Gail, what does your daughter play?
2: She plays underwater hockey.
1: I have never heard of underwater hockey. Explain it to me. What is underwater hockey?
2: Underwater hockey is played in a pool, usually a 2-metre pool with a flat bottom is ideal. And they have a stick which is 30 centimetres long with a bit of a hook on the end, and they chase like an ice hockey puck along the bottom of the pool, six a side, and they've got a goal tray at each end. So there's no goalie, but there's a goal tray at each end. They play with a mask and snorkel and fins. It's quite fast-paced. Not a spectator sport, I might add, though. If you're looking from the top down, just watching the surface go up and down. But it's really great for their fitness, their teamwork. They've got to think where they're going. They've got to then go, hang on, I've got to get up, get a breath, get down, where might the puck be next? They play local, they play state, they play national, and Australia has an international team. Team's heading off to the world titles in July.
1: That's incredible. Gail, how big is the community in Geelong?
2: There's probably about 30 players that play in Geelong. There's teams in Wonsaggy, Ballarat, Monash, and various other parts around the state.
3: It's so incredible to watch.
2: Anyone's welcome to come along. Yeah.
3: I didn't know much about it either, but my cousin's daughter just recently started, I'm not joking, underwater hockey. She grew up down in Phillip Island, so this young girl can, you know, hold her breath and surf and all sorts of things. So it comes naturally to her. But you watch the footage of it, Nick. It's fair income hockey underwater. It is next level. 1-300-222-777-4. You can text 0437-774-774. Peter Searle, as 5 days in, by the way, in your new role, congratulations as High Performance and Wellbeing Engagement Manager at Softball Australia. Many of our listeners would know your huge connection to AFL and some of the groundbreaking work that you've done within AFL. What were the first things you noticed when you switched from a footy ground to a softball diamond? What did you notice different either about the support, the facilities, the sport itself? What stood out to you?
4: I think it's definitely the people. It's not a professional sport. Having been in the AFLW, there's a few similarities in terms of the athletes and the players. You know, in the AFLW, the players for the majority are managing careers, their full-time studies. They're getting paid, but it's not enough to be full-time. And, you know, so it presents quite similar challenges to our athletes at the Olympic level and the spirit team in terms of all the things that they need to balance. The biggest difference is, though, is not so much the recognition that they get to go along with it. It's not so much the fact that they've also got to balance these things. It's the time away that they've got to be from their professional development, from their careers, from their university studies. You know, if they go on tour, you know, for a month, that's a month out of their working life. So it's not only the loss of income, but it's the lack of visibility within your own workplace, which it makes hard for career progression. I guess in the AFLW, at least, you know, it's consistent weekend sport. They can manage things around that. You're not leaving your workplaces for such a long period of time, as well as being slightly supported with a wage in terms of, you know, Softball Australia. It's not that you're not being supported, that you still have to pay your way as well. So there's a lot more to pay your way.
3: So not only do you not get paid, you have to pay to be the best in the world, of which we have some world champions. We're going to speak to one in just a tick.
1: Peter, all I can say is, and with full respect to the fact you're not even a week with your feet under the desk here, but yeah, what you're describing means that the people who are playing at the level we're talking about, their passion must be remarkable. You have to be so dedicated to a sport to come up to this level.
4: Yeah, and I think that's something that, you know, I'll explore further and learn a lot more about. But, you know, their level of commitment and professionalism.

0: that, you know, you impart when you're doing something, because you're paying your way. You're there for all the right reasons, and you're there because you want to be the best, and you're there because you want to represent Australia. And I think it does have a shift of mindset and about the way that you attack your, you know,
1: your commitment. Does that mean, though, at a certain point you have to make a really big decision? Because maybe when you're younger and you've got the support of parents or a carer, you can maybe, if you're lucky enough, manage to make that work. But if you've got a secondary career going on, you would possibly get to a point where you have to make a decision between, do I play softball professionally, or do I go on and continue to be a teacher? Or you've got members who are part of the Australian Federal Police.
2: There's some pretty diverse careers. And I think you were asking the question before, how long can you last in this game? And I mean, for us, especially in the women, because we have a men's and women's team, but the men, softball is not an Olympic sport. So only the women's program is Olympic sport. That's not our decision. That's part of baseball, softball, and the International Olympic Committee. But there's a point in time where most of our women can play right into their 40s, and they're very good at it. But there comes a point where you've got a partner, you get married, having kids, you know, you've got a mortgage, you can't keep travelling around. You know, so that drive to represent your country is very important. But a lot of the players, their parents and families are still supporting them. They're donating money, they're fundraising for them, and they're well into their 20s to their 40s. And this sport is amazing. Look, all sport is amazing. We're not unique.
3: I'm enjoying all of the texts we're getting from people talking about, you know, the achievements that we've missed. This text is saying, Aussie Roos just finished competing whitewater rafting in Bosnia and got a bronze medal in the slalom. Never would have heard about that.
1: The passion that you both have for sport, for women's sport, for grassroots sport, do you feel like, Peter, you're in this pivotal moment where you could try and at least just raise the recognition for softball in this country?
0: Absolutely, and I think, you know, that's part of the responsibility of the job, isn't it? You know, how you give back to grassroots is so important. I mean, you know, I've got four kids at home, you know, importance of sport to them, you know, and they're not big sporting people, but just what it offers in terms of a sense of purpose, routine, being connected. You know, we all know that when we have kids that, you know, you're the last person as a parent they talk to. So, you know, having those significant others and the village to raise your kids is so essential, and just watching them to be able to learn about themselves and understand about themselves. You know, when my daughter does rowing, and, you know, previously if she'd cut herself, it was like, you know, like the whole world was falling over. But now it's like, oh, Mum, I can hurt and actually keep going. You know, just watching them grow into people and young adults through sport I think it's one of the most rewarding things to do as a parent. And so any opportunity at any level to be engaged in grassroots footy is essential, not just to the growth of the sport and to building to the elite levels, but just in terms of our responsibility to our children.
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1: Loving this show, says this text. Croquet is very popular in Coleraine, played by all ages, young, old, male and female. That's according to Anthony. Those so-called second-tier sports, do you play one? 1-300-222-774. Sarah Lowe, the CEO of Softball Australia, and Peter Searle, the newly appointed High Performance and Wellbeing Engagement Manager of Softball Australia, is with you as well. Let's go to the number one male pitcher in the world, and we can firmly call him our own here in Australia, Jack Besgrove. A warm welcome to the Conversation Hour. You're a young man, I think under the age of 20, Jack. You're number one in the world. Let's start at the beginning. What made you get interested in softball?
6: In Orange, softball was just around the corner from where I live, and mum and dad, they were involved at the time, so it was kind of a segue straight in.
3: Jack, was there a lot of support there? Because I know the area, I know Central West is usually pretty rugby mad, love their footy. What was the actual support to get into softball like?
6: In Orange is pretty good. It's a strong little competition for a small country town. So the support's good, but obviously the high level aspect of it is a bit hard to achieve due to their distance from Sydney, but other than that, I think it's pretty good.
1: So what are the opportunities for you, Jack, as, I mean, if you're number one, right, in the world, what are the opportunities for you now for the rest of your career, do you see?
6: Yeah, so obviously there's small financial opportunities in America, Japan, Venezuela, Mexico, just all over the world, but it involves a lot of travel and time away from your family. And
1: it's, Sarah, the idea that Jack travels the world, but as you've already said, you know, he's going to have to pay his own way for most of this, have to fundraise. How is it that we don't celebrate and sing and dance about the fact that, you know, Australia has the world's number one?
2: I've been shouting at the top of the rooftops for a while, and Jack is a fine young man. I've had the opportunity to meet him a couple of times, and Jack, I understand you just came back from Japan at 8:30 this morning, is that right?
6: Yeah, I'm in the Qantas terminal.
3: Jack!
2: And he's about to, the Steelers team, which is our men's team, about to head off to Hermosillo in Mexico. You guys are flying out this weekend, is that right, to the World Group stage?
6: Yeah, so I get home this afternoon to Orange and then turn around Thursday night, come back to Sydney and fly to Mexico on Friday.
2: That's it. Get the fresh underwear, get the uniform and off you go. And look,
6: yeah, pretty much.
2: Look, Jack's probably in a, you know, well-deserved as number one. He works very hard, and I've heard, you know, legendary stories about how much, you know, he trains to prepare himself and get his body right, and it truly is amazing. You got to Google this guy and watch him on YouTube, and absolutely amazing. But he's probably in a more, you know, again, well-deserved position to have sponsors to help that, and again, a great family support team, his local team, New South Wales, all support him. So, but it you know, he's still got to fundraise, and you still got to get those sponsors.
3: Jack, does this mean that at some point you might be looking at having to move overseas to make a full career out of this? Is that what it feels like for you?
6: Yeah, okay, you can travel, but it definitely makes it easy if you live over in America or Japan. It allows you to, you know, get more money. But
1: well, we wish you all the best, Jack. We really do. I mean, I can only just imagine too all the stuff you have to take with you and all of the equipment. It's not small equipment. You know, the helmets and whatnot. But we wish you all the best. So thanks so much for joining us.
6: No, thank you for having me.
1: In transit as we speak, Jack Bresgrove, their number one male pitcher in the world, lives in Orange in New South Wales. Wendy's in Wantirna and she says, my daughter is a softballer. She's played since she was 8 and now my 14-year-old daughter plays as well. Frustrating at times. It's a lack of promotion in Victoria over the last few years. She's been encouraged by girls to try the game. She's tried coaching at Waverley as well for years now. I'm pleased to hear this morning. When we're encouraged to play certain sports, whether it be from family, from schools, are we sort of pushed towards, you know, footy, netball? Should there be more options, Peter?
0: Absolutely. You know, it's kind of a little bit sad actually to see that there's only a few main sports that's available for kids during school, because if your kid's not, you know, physically, you know, doesn't like the rough contact, or, you know, is not maybe coordinated in a certain way, it's very limiting for what else they can do. And to have a variety of sports is so important in terms of allowing people to actually step onto a sporting field and be their true selves, rather than have to
1: fit a stereotype. Is that about being the PE teacher? Like, in terms of, I'm not blaming PE teachers here, right? But
0: yeah, well, I am a phys ed teacher, so that's okay. 15 years of phys ed teacher. Now, you know, in terms of a phys ed curriculum, you do cover off a range of sports. So that's something that we do well. But that is just, you know, an opportunity to develop skills, and it's like a 2 or 3 week program. It's not an opportunity to actually step into a fully fledged competition where you can actually get the benefits of being part of a team and really allowing yourself to develop your skills within that culture.
3: Now, I remember about 8 years ago now, I chatted to a couple of world champions, Aussie world champions. They were just back from where they had taken over the US as the Quidditch world champions. They were the Drop Bears team. They were very proud. They'd done a huge amount of work towards it. Jack's on the line from Melbourne. Jack, you play quad ball, a.k.a. Quidditch.
7: Yes, that's right. Quad ball doesn't have as much of a ring.

0: as Quidditch does. And that would probably make it a tier 10 sport instead of a tier 2 sport.
1: How big is the team? How do you get together? Do you get together very often? What's it like playing it these days?
0: I've been playing the sport for about 8 years now. And when I first started, there were about 10 teams here in Victoria. Participation was very, very high. And unfortunately, in the last couple of years, COVID may have been a factor, but participation has dropped significantly. Now there are only three teams left, including my own team. And, yeah, we're kind of running on fumes now, really, in terms of trying to keep the sport alive.
2: And so what are your options then, Jack? Because those fumes eventually run out, don't they?
0: Yeah, that's true. We've tried all kinds of avenues to try and recruit people. We've had a stall at pop culture conventions. Earlier this year, we also had a stall at Midsummer as well, which is quite helpful. People quite often stop by and, you know, ask us about what we're doing, and it certainly piques their interest, but unfortunately it hasn't brought in new players.
2: Oh, well, hopefully this call to the station will help with that, Jack. We wish you all the best. Here's a sport I've never heard anything about. George is on the Mornington Peninsula. George, welcome.
3: Hello. Yeah, canoe polo.
2: Canoe polo.
3: Yes, it is like basketball on water. You have a net either end, a team of two teams in kayaks.
2: Yeah.
3: And the aim is to sink the basket. But the only difference between basketball and that is you can tackle. And the way you tackle is you can charge with your kayak and hit the other person's kayak at the front or the back, not the middle because that's dangerous, right. And you try and tip them over. Or if the person has got the ball, the opposition, you can actually push them on round about the shoulder and try and push them over so they fall over. Or turn upside down.
2: I am so confused.
1: No, I'm obsessed.
3: And my daughter played it, and she was a team member of Australian Australasian Championship, ran about 2008, and they won. She was in year 12.
4: It sounds like too much fun, really.
2: The fact that you can tackle on water in a canoe. George, thank you. Lots of people, Peter Searle, saying that you're a great PE teacher. My kids actually loved you as their PE teacher. So a little bit of love there. This is interesting. And the role of schools and PE teachers, but inter-school sports. So there's a text here that says, my son is playing softball at inter-school sport. This term, it's fantastic. The boys are loving it. As a former PE teacher, I know that we do cover this as a sport, as a second-tier sport in public schools. Also, I participate in a strange sport that you may never have heard of, surf boat rowing. The best thing about this, besides the sport element, is that we all have to be surf lifesavers to contribute back to the community. So I've just learnt two things there. The importance of softball in inter-school sports.
5: Yeah, look, it's a real issue with our sport. So the way it normally works is if it needs to be at least four schools in a region playing a sport. So if you think about it, if we don't have the media and the visual, or not just softball, any sport, if the kids aren't asking for it, the school won't offer it and the teachers won't do it. So in general, the teachers probably playing softball has this really long history. So if they select it, they're probably going to play it. But as soon as four schools in a region don't play it, you won't have inter-school. So that's some of the challenges that sports like softball and other sports have dropped off. So, you know, it's all about footy, cricket, soccer, netball, all the big sports, and that's what kids are asking for.
4: I think it can also come down to the social responsibility that we talked about earlier, especially from the private schools who have the funding but are choosing to put their funding into the big-name sports such as footy, et cetera, because it looks good if they win
6: Because it's Apex. Treated like a business, right?
4: That's exactly right. And then the lesser sports are getting less funding or less opportunity or don't quite get the right amount of coaches or the same amount of coaches, the level of coaching, et cetera. So, you know, there's a lot to be asked about that.
6: And then the pressure that that puts on to families and that snowball impact. There's a text here that says if you're going to play a second-tier sport, be prepared to travel and early. Be prepared to pay a premium for equipment. My daughter plays

baseball and the other played hockey. Number one kid gave up footy for baseball. We found football to be fairly non-inclusive, especially for girls, unless you're a gun player and your family lives

0: Engagement manager at Softball Australia as well. Before we talk to a mum of a professional baseballer, when we talk about grassroots sport and your kids playing sport, on this program a lot, we will hear that kids drop out or parents want kids to drop out of footy or basketball because they're not the best. And if you're not the best, then why bother? You know, you play to stand out and to win. And that text that we just heard from Kate before talking about, it doesn't matter if you're not the best. It's about being inclusive. Do second tier sports do that better, do you reckon, Peter?
1: It's an interesting concept, isn't it? And it came through in the last text that I think the daughter was kind of pushed out because she wasn't the superstar, and it's because we can be wrapped up in tier one sports, in particular things like the AFL world around winning. And what does winning look like, and who do you put on the field and who do you don't put on the field, rather than, you know, it's actually kids' sport. You know, what does participation look like versus winning? And I think, you know, the tier two sports understand inclusiveness and participation over winning a little bit better.
0: Is that something you noticed, Sarah?
2: Absolutely. Well, you know, I'm just going to keep talking about softball because I love that game. And, you know, it's so even. It's such a team sport. It's so much fun. It's quick. It's a really quick game.
0: So for parents out there, there's your tip.
2: That's it. You're going to get these barriers of cost, time and everything else. But, you know, softball, it's a gender positive sport. I mean, we have got boys and girls, but for women, it is a female sport. But we have, you know, like we say, we've got the Men's World Cup. So it is very, very inclusive. And, I'm just going to say, just join softball, right?
3: I've got to say, sometimes we talk about these sports and people are amazed to learn about Aussies who are overseas doing incredible work in some of these sports that just don't get fair play in Australia very often. Nikki Townsend is the mother of Blake Townsend. He represents Australia in baseball. He's also signed as Seattle Mariners out of the US. And Nikki, what was it like sort of for Blake growing up playing that sport?
4: It was amazing. We've had a great time going through the system with him.
3: Was it so it was very easy, or there was a lot of opportunities?
4: Everything just sort of fell into place for him. We didn't expect him to get as far as he has, but each step there just opened up another door for him.
0: I remember on this program, Nikki, we had strangely a baseball scout call us and talk about, so if they're listening now, by the way, you can give us a buzz back, but he was talking about if you're starting out in baseball, it's expensive, you know, the helmets, the bats, the gloves. I mean, was this something for you as a family where you're like, oh man, come on, couldn't you have picked a cheaper sport?
4: To be honest, when Blake first started, we're from Traralgon in country Victoria. We signed him up, we paid his fees, and I thought, this is amazing, it's such a cheap sport. Then we started to travel and it all added up.
2: Yeah, Nikki, I completely agree. It's very similar to softball, and you'd be in that same situation where you've got tournaments and, you know, it's the amount. You're away for a week at a time, and the parents are going to drive the kids there. They're going to pay for accommodation, you know, feed them. It's a really, you know, the higher you get in these types of sports of ours, the more expensive it gets. And as your son, you know, gets to America, it's great that he gets drafted, but that's still a lot of cost and commitment, isn't it, Nikki?
4: It is. And for training for Blake, at one stage we were heading to Altona 5 times a week with him.
0: Wow, from Traralgon.
4: That's it, 2.5, 3 hours of travel. That certainly adds up.
2: That's a tough one, isn't it, Nikki? Because that's the only state baseball softball facility that we've got in Victoria. So, you know, when you're coming from regional, that's you're all used to it. It doesn't make it right. But, you know, regionals really cop it bad.
4: That's it, yes. And you have to travel. If you want them to make it, you have to do it.
3: Nikki, I've only ever watched one baseball game in the US, and it was Seattle Mariners in Seattle. It was quite eye-opening. It was quite fascinating to see, actually. How's it been for him being in the US? What's it been like having to make that transition over there?
4: It's been hard work. He's still in the minor leagues at this stage, so he's still fighting and hoping to go up in through the ranks, I guess. But he's loving it. He's living the dream.
0: You must be so proud, Nikki. I mean, this is part of your work as well.
4: It's been great. I wouldn't

0: change anything for him. He's enjoyed it and we've loved it.
1: Congratulations, Nikki. Nikki Townsend there, the mum of Blake Townsend, who now is representing Australia but also signed to Seattle Mariners. When we talk about having to move overseas to progress your career in a second-tier sport, where does softball fit into, well, the choices are, you know, you have to move and you have to travel? Is that just fact?
2: Look, if you're good enough, we've got a pathway program for our girls and Pete will be very much helping our female players through this in the US college system. And, there's a lot to get drafted and get picked up there, but it means, you know, a qualification. It means that you're playing so many times in 1 week, whereas our players here, you know, it's a summer sport, so you're not playing as often as you get the chance in America. You know, we've got Ellen Roberts, who's one of our pitchers and on the Australian team, and she's playing for Taiwan, and she's been playing in the Japanese league for, wow, I reckon, for at least 4 or 5 years from memory when I spoke to her. And, you know, when you're good, you get to travel. It's enough to pay your way and get to do something you love, but you've got to be either in Japan or America for us.
3: Sarah, can we touch on what's happening with the Olympics this year in softball, please?
2: Absolutely. So, Paris, you know, we're all getting very excited in July, but both softball and baseball are not an embedded sport. So we've missed out because the actual host country and International Olympic Committee have got to actually pick the non-embedded sports. But we're really lucky last year. You know, 2028 is in LA, and, you know, being a very big sport, both baseball and softball have been re-entered into the Olympic program. So we're really excited. Pete's come at a good time. We've got a lot of work to do for 4 years, but we've got to qualify first, like every other sport.
1: Does that help with participation at a grassroots level?
2: Oh, 100%. You could, like Pete's, you know, come from football, so when you see it, that's what we're competing against. Mm. So our Olympics and, you know, then second to that is the World Cup, which we're all about to compete in, is our only opportunity from a visual perspective. I mean, if you're lucky, you may still see our qualifier last year on KO, or if you YouTube it, but that's as, or a bit of live streaming to the States or to these tournaments, but that's about all we get. So it's really, really challenging to encourage kids to play this great sport.
1: I guess that's one of the good things about the freedom that we have now, albeit some of it you have to pay for, to be able to watch different sports. But we do have that opportunity now. I mean, can the KOs and alike or online, you could watch. I mean, we're watching college American basketball in our household at the moment because of Caitlin Clark. So yeah,
2: you can log on and get onto anywhere. But I know our Prime Minister last year, after the success of the Matildas and the World Cup campaign, and that's been a long time in the making, hosting that World Cup with New Zealand, and that really made a difference. And if we all remember, our Prime Minister made a pledge of $200 million to women's sport and to bring it to the forefront and get the media rights for all sorts of sports, not just the big tier. So thank you, Prime Minister. I know you're about to
1: keeping
2: release
1: our
2: that funding.
1: Eyeballs on you.
2: Don't forget Softball Australia, Prime Minister. But that $200 million is absolutely important. It's not just the funding to women's sport, but, you know, it's a massive commitment by the Prime Minister to make sure that...
1: doesn't just go to the top as well.
2: No, that's right. Well, he wants free-to-air to be with the other sports, which is great.
3: I've had a few people texting in saying pickleball. All I would say is pickleball. I don't know what that counts as tier two, tier one. I mean, it's so popular.
2: I love
3: it's
2: pickleball.
3: It's crazy.
2: I'm absolutely obsessed with pickleball.
1: I haven't played
2: and padel. Padel. Go down to Docklands. There's a whole set of courts down there. You will love it. And there's
1: tournaments. Is it just small tennis?
2: It's better. Remember bat tennis?
1: Yeah.
2: Remember bat tennis at school?
1: Right. Like,
2: there's actually now, I know that the Australian Open, there's actually a Masters tournament. People travel around the world. It is massive. You've got to Google this.
1: Naomi Watts on, you know, Instagram. She's a big pickleball fanatic.
3: Pickleball coming for you now that you've called it small tennis. Like, you are in a lot
2: it's
3: of
2: better.
3: Trouble. I'll just absolutely tell you that.
1: I don't mean it. I mean it like mini.
3: No.
1: Get out, Rich. Get out while you can.
3: Josh is on the line from Geelong. Josh, tell me about the sport you play.
4: So I play this sport named paddle, P-A-D-E-L, and it's kind of a hybrid between squash and tennis. So it's really similar to pickleball in the fact that you have two pairs on either team, and it's incredibly good fun. You have really long rallies, And I don't understand why it's not more popular.

0: Australia.
1: I'm playing it. It's great. Yeah, I love that sport. It's so good.
2: Not a sport that Sarah Lowe doesn't play, by the way.
1: Bat ball.
2: So tell us about paddle, Sarah. How does that go?
1: Well, hopefully the caller, we're talking about the same thing, but it is down at Docklands, and it does look like a miniaturised version of tennis, but you can hit off the back wall and the side walls, and it's so much fun using a tennis ball. So, caller, please tell me we are talking about the same sport.
0: Yeah, you use a tennis ball, yeah, it's a really fast-growing sport over in Dubai, Sweden as well, and I think it started over in Mexico.
1: Yeah.
0: It's a really...
2: There you go.
1: Have you played down at Docklands yet?
0: I haven't gone down to Docklands yet.
1: I'll meet you down there tonight. I haven't had any sleep, but I'll meet you down there.
0: I'd love to pick you up.
2: I love this. Seriously, I learn every time Sarah Lowe Joy comes in the studio. Last time I discovered that you were temping bowls, paddle, you name it. Deb's in Wangaratta. Morning, Deb.
3: Hi. Hello, how are you?
2: Good. What's your sport?
3: Pistol shooting.
2: Oh, there's lots of everyone going, yes, all right, tell us about pistol shooting.
3: There's lots of different matches. It's an Olympic sport, and I don't know if you've heard of, there's one of our federal members for Hunter, Daniel Rapopoli, is representing Australia at the Olympics coming up, his fourth Olympics. I believe he had to ask the federal parliament for a leave of absence so he could compete.
2: There you go.
3: Yeah. My sister, I mean, I've been shooting for years and years and years, but my sister and her husband are big in a different sport, or a different discipline of pistol shooting. They've just come back from America, where my sister actually won what they call the Bianchi Cup, which is the premier event in the world.
2: Wow.
3: In this particular discipline.
2: We've got champions everywhere.
3: Yeah, like, you know, we don't hear anything about these sports.
2: No.
3: And anything, you know, because you don't hear anything, there's very, very little funding. You know, also her husband has just been nominated as the Victorian Sports Awards. He's a finalist in the Fran Wilkes Award category, you know, along with people like, you know, Scotty James and Ahmed Kelly. But we still don't hear about the shooting.
4: You don't, Deb, and we've got a couple of young shooters around my part of the state, around Shepparton and up in around Echuca. They work incredibly hard to take themselves overseas to do these competitions. There's not a lot of recognition for it. And even going back to what I started saying with the Olympics, you know, we only start seeing events like pistol shooting, like any shooting, when there's a chance of Australia taking a medal in it. And they're incredible sports, incredible precision that's involved.
2: Good on you. Good to hear from you. This, I've got a good friend who 16-year-old son is racing Formula 4 in Spain without knowing exact figures. I think it'll be costing the family more than $300,000 a year, as well as having to move to Europe. But any budding driver has to head to Europe. They need the money as well as the talent. That's from Simon. Fencing and volleyball and squash is another that's coming up. And then it says, but now, yes, I'm also playing pickleball. You're on The Conversation Hour. Rochelle Hunt here with you in Melbourne. Nick Healy joining you from ABC Shepparton. Sarah Lowe and Peter Hurl from Softball Australia joining you. Sarah, the CEO. Peter is the High Performance and Wellbeing Engagement Manager. Let's go to your women's team. Taylor Tsitsikronis is the catcher for Aussie Spirit. Taylor, a warm welcome to The Conversation Hour. How did you get started in softball?
5: Thanks for having me. I pretty much got started in softball because I had a little bit too much energy when I was a child. So mum kind of put me into sport, and it kind of calmed my...
2: Your energy down.
5: Yeah, my energy down, and pretty much just started from there.
2: So tell us about a catcher. What's your role involve?
5: So I'm what people call the backstop, that don't know much about softball. I pretty much, my role is to have a good bond, I guess, with the pitcher to make sure they're following the plan and give them a clear direction of where we want the pitch and, I guess, the game plan around the batters in the box.
4: You've competed overseas, I know that. You must be juggling quite a lot of working, life, competing in a national team. This has got to be very difficult to kind of maintain.
5: Yeah, 100%. We're pretty much, most of the team are

0: full-time workers as well as full-time athletes. So you can just imagine how hard it is, and I guess what you'd say is sometimes a bit hard, I guess, to juggle it all and the energy you have to have and bring to training, plus then getting up for work and backing up the next day is pretty tough sometimes.
1: What's your other job? What's your other job, Tyler?
0: I'm a compliance officer for a transport company.
1: Wow. I just don't know. I mean, your work would have to be pretty forgiving, yeah, and be understanding. And I could imagine if you're young and you're going for a new job, you'd have to say, look, also, by the way, I'm a professional, well, professional slash unpaid softballer. So you would have to tell people up front, wouldn't you?
0: Yeah, I guess that's been the hard part of my whole working career is having to, I guess you do have to be honest, because you can't just bring a 3-month holiday on someone. But yeah, I've had to deal with it pretty much my whole working career. Hey, I'm going away. Do you mind? Or hey, I'm going away this month, and you've just applied for the job. So
2: wow.
0: Yeah, it's not easy, and I've been with some pretty great companies that have given me the time off to go live out that dream.
3: Sarah, Peter, I mean, a pretty common refrain for the other players at Taylor's level, I'm sure.
4: Yeah, they're not easy conversations to have, to be able to always go to your boss and, you know, there's power vulnerabilities, dynamics occurring, and, you know, it can be draining. And so to be able to, I guess, step in this role and help them and support them through those conversations, I think is going to be really important.
1: And Taylor too, and Peter, you'll be able to comment on this. You know, we watch and we see how people train physically for certain sports. Training and staying at peak fitness, Taylor, would be a big part of your time as well. I mean, what sort of training is involved?
0: There's all different aspects. There's the mental side of the game. There's the knowledge behind the players, like the scouting of the other teams. Then there's the physical of actually making sure you're prepared enough to be at international level. And then there's the strength side of it, so making sure you're not going to get injured when you're playing or training and stuff like that. So there's so many different aspects of the game that you have to be at elite level to compete internationally, and to juggle it all in one plus work, it's pretty tough, as well as nutrition. So a lot of people try and meal prep all in that time as well, and you only have a certain amount of time in the day to get it all in.
3: Taylor, it's a huge amount, and as you say, it's an elite level, and incredible insight to get a sense of everything you have to do to go and compete with that Aussie spirit. Taylor Tsitsikronis, who is the catcher for Aussie spirit. Peter, were you taking notes then, everything you need to be across?
4: Absolutely, because I'm here in Victoria, and I actually haven't met the players yet, so looking forward to this weekend at Brisbane, so hopefully Taylor will catch up and have a bit more of a chat.
1: We've got world championships, you've got players who are so dedicated, you've got the next Olympics. For the two of you and for the future of softball, what's the next step? What would you like to see to help make your jobs a little easier? Is it recognition? Is it support?
5: Yeah, it's definitely more support in the system. We really, our focus over the next 5 years is purely at the grassroots, because we need to build this sport up with the juniors, because like I said, we play quite old into age groups, and you know, we're doing really well in the men's and women's teams, but you know, I fear for our sport and a lot of other these tier two sports, unless we can get young kids playing our game, it's going to be very, very hard to be able to get into the elite. So that's what keeps me up at night. But we're excited. Like I said, Pete, we're going to Brisbane this week. We'll say goodbye to the girls. They're having a challenge series against the other players who didn't make the team. And then we don't see them for a month. Well, I'll see them over in Italy when we're at the World Cup, but they're going to Canada Cup first, so as a warm-up tournament. So it's intense for 4 weeks.
1: Well, congratulations. And Peter, it's so wonderful. I mean, you've been so groundbreaking when it comes to football as well. And as a St Kilda supporter, you know, there was lots of cheering going around when you were... Well, it was huge, right, when you came to the Saints. You were groundbreaking as a female lead senior coach. The fact that you're on board now with Softball Australia and the two of you at the helm here, hand on heart, like it's up is the only way. 5 days, I know, was early in and it's

0: sure you're in the honeymoon period, but it's an exciting role for you.
1: Oh, absolutely. I'm really looking forward to diversifying. But, you know, just the work that I've done in the AFL, the lessons I've learnt, and last few years I've been at Victoria Police running culture change and leadership programs. I've become a certified executive coach. I think it's just a really great opportunity now to pull those pieces together to really help our players thrive both on and off the field.
0: And it's just exciting to watch, like, and I don't know, this sounds ridiculous, but it looks cool, right? The uniforms are cool, yeah. Everything about
2: it's
0: it.
2: It's a cool sport.
0: It's a cool sport.
2: That's going to be another show in the future, right? The roles and careers that women in sport have to do. But can I just let one last thing, please, if you could. It's Mama's 86th birthday today. Happy birthday, Mama Bear.
0: Happy birthday, Mama Bear.
2: And you 86. Know how much I love birthdays.
0: Yeah, you do. This woman celebrates birthdays for like a week, right?
3: It's wow.
0: Great. Sarah Lowe, the CEO of Softball Australia. Peter Searle, High Performance and Wellbeing Engagement Manager at Softball Australia. Thank you both so much for coming in. Don't forget, the Conversation Hour is also a podcast. 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This program becomes a Conversation Hour. Nick Healy, thank you. I'll speak to you next week. Until tomorrow, take care. Speak soon.

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5: Hi, I'm Anita Ward, and when I moved to the regional South Australian community of the Riverland to take up a job with the local ABC a couple of years ago, I knew sport was my way in. But I'm not the sportiest person, so I decided to join the local table tennis competition. Walking into the KM Tucker Show Hall in Remark for the first time last year, I was greeted by a small competition of about 25 players. But I was blown away at the skill level. Some of these people had clearly been playing for decades. And the hall itself, well, that left a bit to be desired, with its pothole-filled floor and dim lighting. Fast forward now to 2020, and COVID-19 has cancelled a lot of other local sports, leaving Redmark's Table Tennis Association to fill a gap with its new facilities. Committee member Nigel Stokel has played in the Riverland since he was a young lad, and in July he launched the club's new social competition, more than doubling the amount of people involved with the sport in the region.
6: There's been talk of a social comp for many years. Everyone's wanted to get one going. They're quite popular at other clubs, but the feel was always we were a bit sort of embarrassed by the conditions of the hall. So since we've had our renovations completed and the hall was looking nice, we've decided to just get it going and have a trial run. People in the club are all up and about. It's definitely, there's a better atmosphere. People are wanting to help out with jobs around the club. We've got people walking in off the street. We've got people telling their friends about it. We've got, everybody's just talking table tennis at the moment and we're loving it.
7: We had the worst club in South Australia, and I've played in all of them, and it was the worst club without a doubt. It was actually got to the stage of being dangerous.
5: President Dennis Robinson says since receiving a council grant to replace the hall's floors, lighting and install a new kitchen and viewing area, there's never been so much interest from people wanting to play right across the district.
7: My life is table tennis, always has been. All my friends are table tennis players from all over the place. I've played in lots of clubs. And to see that, to me, it's a dream come true.
5: Social comp player Lachlan Winnell is usually training for footy on a Tuesday night, but has changed his tune since the pandemic hit.
8: Yeah, it's given me another outlet, another sport, and I don't know if I'm going to go back to footy now.
5: For young up-and-coming table tennis champ Rylan Coppen, he's been able to balance both sports as his junior footy comp has continued throughout the pandemic.
9: With footy, you get excitement for, like, when you get the ball or when you kick a goal or something. With table tennis, you get even more excitement while you're winning points or winning games.
5: Nicholas Powell was studying in Tasmania when coronavirus started getting more serious. The table tennis player of almost 20 years made the decision to shift to the Riverland before border closures came in, so he could be with his girlfriend, Alina Tong. Nick says he was pleasantly surprised when he found out the region had a dedicated table tennis comp.
10: So that really amazed me with how, like, such a small area, the people are so keen to come out and have a hit, even in cold nights. Every day, every night when they show up, they bring their maximum effort, and that's what I love the most.
5: And for Alina, she says there's something special about table tennis, as it brings people from all backgrounds and all walks of life together in the one place.
11: I think the most important thing is, you know, table tennis is the one that don't really, like, age. Age doesn't really matter in table tennis. Like, it's a very friendly sport, I would say. And all ages, genders, or even if you're not really good or just started just this sport, you can really have fun of it. And it's really easy to catch up with some basic technique with a table tennis, yeah.
5: For Alina Tong, table tennis continues to be a uniting force in this regional community.

used to be a compulsive jogger. I was Australian marathon champion 3 years running. I couldn't get off the spikes. Then last Saturday, I heard This Sporting Life. And now I just hang around the house with nothing much on. It's Tops for Sport.

0: Bludging on the Blind Side.
1: If we truly are a sporting nation, then we need a section in the census about our sporting interests and affiliations.
2: Why is this?
0: I know. Ryan HG.
2: Surely a write-in campaign would draw the attention of organisers to the need for these questions. And maybe you mark it up yourself.
1: Or just up the top of it. You know, I love Manly. Foz is doing a great job.
2: And I get all my rugby league from Bludging on the Blind Side.

0: Hello and thank you for downloading the Sporting Witness podcast from the BBC World Service with me, Lucy Burns. Today, I'm bringing you the story of a pioneer in women's basketball. 25 years ago, Reinaldi Bacenti became the first Native American to play in the Women's National Basketball Association when she signed for Phoenix Mercury.
1: I didn't know if I was going to play or not. What I cared about was putting on that jersey for the first time and embracing that moment. You know, people high-fiving you, asking for your autograph, and I kind of got teary-eyed. I know my dad cried, my brothers cried, you know, because it was a moment that, as a little kid, I'd never dreamed of.
0: Reinaldi Bacenti comes from Fort Defiance on the Navajo Reservation in northeast Arizona. And she grew up in a community crazy about their particular style of basketball.
1: Reservation basketball, we call it res ball, is like basically, you know, we're up and down the court. Basically, we don't like calling timeouts. We don't like setting up plays. We just kind of run three-point line to three-point line, pass. I think the ball doesn't really touch the floor.
0: It's a way of playing that was born out of limited resources. Like many Native American communities, the Navajo Reservation, where Reinaldi grew up, has high levels of deprivation.
1: The creativity of res balls, we play it anywhere. We don't really need a gym, you know. We can basically make our own homemade makeshift goals. You know, it could be a rim. It could be a rim with no net. If our ball's not aired up, we can play with a flat basketball.
0: But even though many Native Americans like Reinaldi were passionate about playing basketball, it was hard for them to progress to the college or professional level. Even in the men's game, there had only been a handful of Native American players who had gone pro.
1: Coaches didn't want to take a chance on, I think, Native Americans. They didn't think we were talented. We were stereotyped as, you know, all those Navajos are, you know, a different tribe. They're so comfortable staying at home. You know, they get homesick if they lose the reservation.
0: But Reinaldi's parents had always encouraged her.
1: My mom and dad were the ones that started playing around different local tournaments. And so every weekend, it was constantly basketball tournaments. And so we would travel to different communities. They both had fancy basketball skills. And when they would win tournaments, they would get real nice trophies or a nice jacket. And I was in my mind, I always kept thinking, one of these days, that's what I want to start doing.
0: But before Reinaldi reached high school, her mother died of cancer.
1: You know, my mom had always told me, you can do anything you want. You can probably be the best basketball player in the United States. If you want that, that's what you can do. And after she passed, you know, I was focused. I was motivated. I used my mom's passing as a fuel.
0: Her father was left to look after four children single-handed.
1: I mean, he still had that love for us. It was kind of a tough love, what we call tough love. I mean, he wasn't very affectionate. You'd probably get like one hug every year. That was pretty much how he was, you know.
0: After years honing her skills on the reservation, Reinaldi finally got noticed at a high school tournament.
1: There was all these coaches, and they were all Anglo coaches. There was this one coach from Scottsdale Community College. He was a Jamaican guy, Mike Metter. And out of all those coaches, he was the only one that picked me.
0: But Scottsdale was nearly 300 miles away.
1: My dad had told me, if you go to Scottsdale Community College and you want to play, I don't want to drive 6 hours to your game while you're sitting on the bench. He's like, you know, if you're not going to put in the effort, and if I see you on the bench, that means you're not working hard. And if you go, he goes, I don't want you to come back. Because when you come back to the reservation, you could be labeled as a waste of talent. And I don't want you to be like that. It fueled me, you know, made me mad because I wanted to prove my dad wrong.
0: From Scottsdale, she transferred to Arizona State University, which had one of the most prestigious basketball programs in the area. Reinaldi played as point guard, leading the team to the brink of qualification for the national tournament. It was a make-or-break moment.
1: It was 10 seconds to go, and I had to make two baskets to win the game, two free throws. So I went to the free throw line, and the gym was packed, and I ended up missing both free throws. And, you know, I was speechless. I was hurt, and I was crying, and, you know, and I didn't know in my mind what my dad was going to say. Because after every game, ever since I was growing up, my dad would always tell me what I did wrong. You know, it wasn't what I did good. It was what I did wrong, what I needed to work on. That game, I walked down, and he didn't say nothing to me. He just got in the car, and he took me to a basketball court outside. And he just threw a ball at me, And he goes, go to that free throw line. And he goes, I want you to keep shooting. And I said, how long? He goes, I don't know, and I don't care. And I just was at the line shooting, and I was crying. And he was just, he was actually cussing at me, like, I don't know why you're crying. I don't know what you think you're crying for. It was your own fault. This is what you worked for. And my brothers were just rebounding. And, you know, he was just sitting there with his beer, drinking it, yelling at me. And I just kept shooting free throws. I probably shot for almost to like 4 hours just shooting free throws. And my brothers practically were asleep laying by the goal.
2: But within the wider Native American community, Rinaldi was becoming a star.
1: When I was at Scottsdale, a lot of people supported me. A lot of Native Americans came to my game. I had a fan base. And then when I went to ASU, there was a small crowd, but as people started realizing that I was the point guard and, you know, media came out and watched me.

0: and all these Native Americans started coming, and the gym started getting packed, and it was awesome.
1: From Arizona State, she went to play professionally in Sweden. And then in 1997, the American National Basketball Association finally launched a women's league. Rinaldi was picked to play for the Phoenix Mercury.
0: It was a moment that, as a little kid, I never dreamed of. I never dreamed that it was going to be a WNBA. All I envisioned was playing overseas. What I call myself, I was just a little chizhi kid, you know, on the reservation in Navajo. Chizhi means, like, if you have that, you know, rough skin, like, you know, you don't shower or you play out in the dirt and you don't, you know, you have the, like, snake skin. And so I always thought of myself, this little chizhi kid that ran around, always played in the dirt, in the mud, you know, and here I was, you know, becoming somebody that my parents always wanted me to be.
1: She was the first Native American player in the WNBA.
0: I played with the Mercury the first year. The second year, I was with Sacramento. Then the third year, I was with Portland. And sometimes I didn't get a lot of playing time, but I still embraced it. I love the fact that we traveled to all these arenas, you know, and different tribes come in to see me. Whether I didn't play, they would embrace me and hug me and say, you know, you made us proud. And that's all it was just making my community, making Native Americans proud. And that's what I love.
1: For some of her fellow players, getting to know Rinaldi was a bit of a culture shock.
0: Because I was the first Navajo that they've probably met, you know, and they didn't judge me or anything, you know. And I would tell them, we make fried bread, we butcher sheep. And then some of them would be all grossed out. And some of them were like, wow, you do? I was like, yeah. And then we eat the eyeballs. We eat the tongue, you know. And they would just, some of them would just be like in awe of it. Some of them would laugh. Some of them would be like, y'all grossed out. Like, oh, you do? I was like, yeah, you know.
1: But in the year 2000, she got a call from home.
0: My dad ended up getting sick. They told me he had diabetes. And he just said, you know, I want you to come home. And I said, yes, Dad, I'll come home. Knowing the fact that I could have probably excelled another year or 2 years in the pro league, but, you know, I didn't get mad. I said, yes, Dad, I'll come back for you. I'll take care of you, you know, because he took care of me and my brothers. So I didn't hesitate.
1: Rinaldi Besenti now lives back on the Navajo reservation, where she coaches and encourages young basketball players to follow in her footsteps.
0: That's the greatest thing when kids come up to me, you know. How did you play at ASU? How was it when you were in the WNBA? And it's just the most exciting, I don't know the word, but the best feeling to look at these kids and tell them, you know, your dreams can come true, you know.
1: Rinaldi Besenti spoke to me, Lucy Burns, for Sporting Witness.

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8: Tremendous football game all the way.
9: It's the 28th of December, 1958, the climax of the NFL American Football Championship.
8: And then Myra of Baltimore kicked the field goal with just seconds remaining to tie it up and send it into the sudden death overtime.
9: At the Yankee Stadium in New York City, the New York Giants are taking on the Baltimore Colts. A young sports reporter, Bob Wolf, was commentating on the game for Baltimore Radio.
10: I've never done a game like that, but I've done plenty of other big games. But in retrospect, I did the game. I forget even the scores of those other games I did. This one is embedded in my life, my man, forever.
9: In 1958, professional American football was not the dominant sport it is today. Many players even had other jobs to make ends meet. Baseball was America's favourite sport, and even college football was more popular. But that was about to change.
10: Prior to this game, pro football was just another assignment. It was not a major sport. In some cases, they played it but didn't draw many people. They didn't have many stars to call on. And so this game, overnight, one game played that afternoon, sort of a murky afternoon in New York, this one game caused such national attention that the sponsors couldn't wait to say, we want in on this. Let's get some more games like this. Let's back this with our advertising money. And it developed as one of the major spectacles in all sports.
9: This was the start of the television era, and the game was going to be shown across America. But there was little to indicate beforehand that this would be the moment TV and football found each other. When Bob Wolf got to the stadium, there wasn't much room for the media.
10: My first question was, where are we going to sit? Because they had a tremendous crowd there watching the game. We sort of wedged in just to watch it. I think it was somewhere like on the 25-yard line, so I couldn't get a good view at the far end where the touchdowns might be made.
9: Bob Wolf shared the crowd's excitement about the match. At the time, the New York Giants were the biggest name in football and the team to beat. The Baltimore Colts were a rising force.
10: It had the valued New York Giants, the big team, the big franchise, the big city, against the Baltimore Colts. It was a team with tremendous partisan backing. The guys who played on the team, crew-cut, tough-looking, a few look sort of mean to tell the truth. Big size. These were tough football players. They didn't mind battering the other opponent. And, of course, the fans were the same. This is sort of a blue-collar town, and they looked just like the guys that they rooted for the way they looked themselves. They were out for blood. They wanted to do something. And what better than to beat the New York Giants?
9: Kickoff came, and the first two quarters seemed to be going the Colts' way. At halftime, Baltimore led the Giants by 14-3.

0: back in the ballgame. And momentum had suddenly changed. Now, Giant fans were now roaring, as well as Baltimore fans.
1: And in yet another twist, the Giants scored again, stealing a lead of 17 points to 14. With just under 2 minutes left, there was everything to play for, and the Colts took the ball.
0: 1 minute, 56 seconds to play, and in a race against time, the Colts moved to the Giants' 13-yard line, and I kept looking up there at the scoreboard, the seconds ticking away. We're down now to 15 seconds left to go, 14, 13, 12. The Colts seem to be very much at ease right now. They're trailing by three. Steve Myra came rushing on the field. He's the field goal kicker. And now I'm saying 7-6. There's the kick. It's up. Myra makes it. Myra makes it. The Colts have tied the ball game, 17-17. Boy, that was an exciting moment.
1: That second, the full-time whistle blew, and fans and players alike thought the 1958 championship had ended in a tie. But it wasn't over. Championship games had been tied before, but now new rules said there had to be a winner. For the first time ever, the game would go on until somebody scored.
0: By chance, I had read about what might happen if they went, they'd say they put overtime. But most of the players weren't aware of that. They thought it was a tie game. They, too, were surprised. And the fans, what happens now? Are we going home? No, there's more to come.
1: This was how NBC radio listeners heard the action.
2: The Baltimore Colts, tied with the New York Jazz 17-17. In a sudden death, extra period. Have the ball on the 8-yard line, first down, goal to goal.
0: Here we go into overtime. Giants received the overtime kickoff. They were forced to give up the ball. Then Johnny Unitas took over with the Colts, and pass after pass, unerring, and they kept moving right down the field.
1: Then the Colts did something really bold. They only needed to kick a goal to win the game by 3 points, but they kept pushing for a touchdown, running the risk that the Giants would snatch the ball and win the game.
0: They got within field goal distance. To this point, they were so good at getting those passes, they decided they're going to go all the way. So they moved down to the 1-yard line, and then I shouted, "Unitas to Amici! The Colts are the world champions! Amici scores!"
2: The Colts at the line of scrimmage. Flanker to the right, the ends are tight. Unitas takes, he gives to Amici, and the ball game is over! Alan Amici has scored the touchdown, and the Baltimore Colts are the professional football champions of the world.
1: The final score was Colts 23, Giants 17. Bob Wolf says the thrill of the game went far beyond the stadium.
0: I knew it was a great game because I felt it in my body. But it wasn't until weeks later when I began to see this nationwide reaction that this was more than a game. This was a changing of the reaction to a sport which went from us being another pro sport to being the big football sport coast to coast and around the world.
1: Letters and phone calls flooded in to the broadcasters from fans sharing in the excitement. Bob's commentary for Baltimore radio was even released on record and became a bestseller, playing on jukeboxes up and down the East Coast and beyond. Even straight after the match, the players on the losing team, the Giants, said what a great game it was.
0: All the reporters, radio, TV, otherwise, said, "What do you think about the game, huh? Boy, no, they've never been in a game like that before. That was just terrific. Greatest game I've ever played in." It just came out automatically.
3: So people were saying it almost immediately.
0: In the locker room, absolutely.
3: That's pretty incredible.
0: I thought it was then, it still is now. The game had something that very few football games have. It had two climaxes to the game. It had the regular climax, and then they went into the first overtime with a second climax with Amici scoring. So I had the benefit of yelling twice. Two climaxes of the game for the championship and the first overtime championship at the same time. Nobody could write a better script than that. I get excited now even talking about something that took place all those years ago.
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4: 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To an athlete who has done something no one else has ever achieved. Catherine Marchant rode for Germany at two Olympics, a great achievement on its own. She stepped out of the boat for the final time in 2016 and embarked on a career as a doctor. Then aged just 30 and without any warning, she suffered a stroke. Sport became part of her rehabilitation. She went on to join an exclusive group of athletes to compete at both the Summer Olympics and Paralympics when she rode again in Paris. But that wasn't enough for Catherine. When she took part in cross-country skiing at the Winter Para Games in Milan, she became a true one-off.
5: When I was 15 years old, I had nothing to do, like no sport, and I was looking for the right sport for me. And my brother took me to rowing because my whole family is rowing. I actually felt rowing is quite boring because it's just 2,000 meters, you're doing one movement, and it feels like nothing is happening. Did not feel like this is the sport I want to do for 20 years. And also my mother told me not to quit. So I just stayed at rowing. And 3 years later, I've been to the Junior World Rowing Championships in the women's eight. And this felt like I had the first time in my life I had success at sport. This is what kept me going. And then it was followed by Olympic Games two times. And I had so much fun in rowing. Yeah, this is why I'm rowing, actually, because I later found out that it's a really nice sport. Being successful also makes the sports more attractive to yourself. I would also say that at the second part of my career that started in 2022, rowing was so much more than being successful. It was my identity, I would say, because I spent my whole life rowing until I was 25. It was my life.
6: And you talked about part one and part two. So we'll get onto that now, because you retired, you competed in London and at the Rio Olympics. And then you decided you were going to leave the sport and you were going to pursue your medical degree. So tell me about that period of time. Were you happy to step away? Did it feel like the right time?
5: Yes. And I felt like, okay, if I want to become a doctor, I now need to focus on my study. I have to step away from rowing. And it felt really good because I wanted to go on vacation, meet my friends, be part of birthday parties and like weddings and just some normal stuff. I've not wanted to feel like I missed something in my life. I felt like I've been missing this part in my life until I was 25 and stepped away from rowing. So I've never regret this decision.
6: And yet everything changed for you on a day in 2021. So should we go back to that day? It was in a cycling class, wasn't it? A spin class.
5: I just came home from a night shift. Like I had four night shifts in a row. And you're only working and sleeping and eating. And I just wanted to like move my body a little bit. And I did this spinning class at home on my bike. At the very end of this class, like 10 seconds to go, I felt that my left side was completely numb and weak. And I just wanted to finish the class. And I didn't find the button on the display because it was on the upper left side. I didn't know what happened because it came so sudden. And of course, I'm a doctor. In my mind, I knew what was happening, but I didn't want it to be true. After a while, like 1 hour later, and the symptoms didn't go away, I called the 112, the emergency, and they came and picked me up to go to the hospital. And in the hospital, I was in the MRI. When I came out of the MRI, the doctor came and said, "Miss Marchant, you had a stroke." I had a happy life. I felt like I was really stressed, but I did not feel that something is missing. And then the doctor tells you that you have a stroke in the age of 30. The first thing you think about is, what have I been doing that I'm having a stroke in this age? Because I was healthy. I did not have anything before in my life. So it's like everything is just rushing away.
6: I can't even imagine what that moment must have been like.
5: Everything has been taken away. I was a 2-time Olympian. I felt like I'm unbeatable in anything. I felt like, I don't know, can I go back to work as a doctor? Can I live alone in my flat? Can I do the things I've been used to do? All these questions come in your mind. What is going to happen? And you don't know, because no one can tell you about your life. How is it like meeting your friends? Because at the very beginning, I couldn't even meet my friends. I was tired after 10 minutes talking. It was so annoying because you are a doctor and you cannot even like meet people for more than 10 or 15 minutes.
6: What were those symptoms and side effects for you then after the stroke?
5: My left side was completely numb. It's when you wake up being asleep and your arm's not alive, kind of, and you don't feel your arm and your leg and my face. I miss 1/3 of my view field. I'm classified for my physical disability, like the numbness of my left side, which makes you not able to move the way you want. I have the power, so I can move my arm, but I forget how to move. I cannot move fast. And it's like this completely control about my left side and even my leg. So like rowing is a very, like a sport, they have very clear in your movement. And this is so difficult for me, even under fatigue.
6: Did you ever manage to pin down what the cause was?
5: They didn't find out any reason for the stroke. I figured out that the way I lived, having a really stressful life, doing night shifts, day shifts, meeting friends, doing sport, and never say no to nobody was the reason that I had a stroke, because I never cared for myself. And this is the biggest part that I changed in my life. I was me first, which sounds very egoistic, but at the end, I have to be happy so that I can be happy with other people.
6: Because were you nervous that it would happen again?
5: It can happen again, yes. But I feel very sure that it will not happen again because I changed my life so massively. I have no stress at the moment. Of course, I mean, doing 2 sports is sometimes stressful, and being a doctor as well for a few days in the month. But I feel like sport, especially rowing, is giving me so much energy and power and self-confidence that I don't feel stressed. And even now, like, winning in the double is so much fun. Like, so far away from being stressed.
6: Well, let's go to that part of the journey then for you. So your life has completely changed. You're only 30 years old and thinking, oh my goodness, what is going to be? And that's where you get back in a rowing boat, right?
5: ATA was just bored of doing nothing because I couldn't even work. I've been away from work for 8 months or something. And I've heard a report about the Paralympics. So I really enjoyed the time I had at the Olympic Games because you always forgot about the bad times you have. So I thought about maybe I can go to the Paralympic Games in 2024. And I just wanted to feel this movement again, the Paralympic or the Olympic movement, because it's so special and it's such an honor to be there. And I just wanted to feel it again.
6: So what was it like going to Paris then as a Paralympian, having previously been an Olympian? Because there's not many people who've experienced both.
5: I felt like it's so nice to be there because I survived the stroke and I came back to being an athlete almost full time. We achieved so much more than I expected. I just wanted to qualify for the Paris Paralympic Games, and we got there, winning a medal on every international race. And so we expected to win a medal in Paris because we always did. And I felt like this is more like the cherry on top. We can win a medal. Like after the race, we lost by 600ths of a second, which is like 10 centimeters on 2000 meters. Again, it felt like everything is like rushing away from me because I invested so much time and energy in rowing again, and like nothing makes sense anymore. It's so bad.
6: So mixed feelings then for Paris, because I can imagine from what you've said, you know, it's a joyous experience to be part of. It's a very proud emotion to represent your country, but to have just missed out on something that matters so much. It's hard.
5: Yeah, yeah. And I felt like I will never have this chance again to win a Paralympic medal.
6: You didn't just stop there, though. So we've done the Olympics, we've done the Paralympics. Tell me where the Winter Paralympics came into the picture, because you are the only athlete in history who's competed in all three. I get shivers when I say that, because I think that is so incredible. I mean, you are the only one. What does that mean to you?
5: I get goosebumps, for sure. When I look back at what I have done, like, I can't believe that it was me who has been doing all this stuff. And actually, it was a coach from the cross-country skiing who called me to try cross-country skiing. And I was like, okay, I live in Cologne, we don't have snow. I have been on skis for, it was 15 years ago, just one time. It's completely dumb what you're telling me. And I thought he's completely crazy because I can't ski. It's 14 months to go. I just gonna try. And if it doesn't work,

0: Look, I can quit. It's no problem. But at least I want to try. And this is why I started. I just had no pressure. And I was like, okay, I can go back to work. So, but it was so much fun, like just trying to achieve as much as you can without pressure.
1: Yeah. So talking of pressure then, you said after Paris that it felt too difficult to get back into a boat. You didn't want to do it again. And yet here you are back in the boat again. Yeah. And it's going really well. So how did you make that decision to do it again?
0: Just a financial decision. If I quit rowing, I won't get any financial support by the federation. So I decided to go on and just go for the European Championships. And we became European champion in a new world best time. And I said, okay, maybe we have to give it a try at the World Rowing Championships. And so we did, and we became world champions. And this is the first time in my career I became world champion in open class. Suddenly you have this success you've always been training for. And now we just keep going, and it's so much fun, like becoming faster and see that the competitors are getting faster as well, but they won't reach us, I'm sure.
1: So pressure seems to be the word we keep coming back to, the moments where you take the pressure off yourself, where you've realized there's been too much pressure and stress in your life and you've stepped back from it, and then success and the results seem to come. Do you think about that a lot when you're training and when you come up to big events?
0: Yes, of course. I'm still afraid of having too much pressure because I know that pressure and stress can cause strokes. And I'm really afraid of having another stroke because I don't care for myself. I put success higher than care for myself. I still take some days off, or like I take rest sometimes when I feel like it's really necessary. And this is what I didn't do in the past before the Rio Olympics. And I always remind myself that the most important thing for me is doing the things with joy and not with pressure. And I feel like this is the road to success. And don't do it for anybody else. Do it for yourself. And if you don't feel like you should do it anymore, then quit. And I don't want to quit yet.
1: Well, this really stuck with me. You've said this about your experiences. In the end, the stroke has given me more than it's taken away.
0: Yes, but it's the truth. All these things I can enjoy right now came because I had a stroke. It's a kind of how you see the things that has happened, and I try to see things positive and look forward and not look back.
1: Well, looking forward as well. We have the LA Paralympics in 2 years now. What is the target?
0: I still want to get this medal, the Paralympic medal, because I've been to the games 4 times and I don't have a medal. It's the biggest dream right now. But also I think if we are not in the middle of the podium, which is the goal, of course, because we are unbeaten, I will be happy with silver because I know that I'm spending as much as I can. And if you don't even get any medal, I tried.
1: I just wonder what you think about sport now. Has your relationship with sport changed?
0: Yes, it has. And I feel like sports is more like my language to talk to people, to empower them that even after setbacks, you can go on having a good life and be happy with your life. Sometimes it's not about things that has happened. It's more about how you see the things, that you can get something positive out of everything. And doing sports gives me a lot of self-confidence because there are other parts of my life that I'm not as good as I was before the stroke. Like I can't work full-time now. I can only work a few days in a month. Having this life I have right now doing sports and trying to empower people is giving me so much energy.
1: Well, Katjen, thank you so much for talking to us. Best of luck with the unbeaten run and the end of the season, and of course, the quest for the medal in LA. We can't wait to see you achieve your goals.
0: Yeah, thank you.
1: The remarkable Katherine Marchand. That story was taken from Not by the Playbook on the BBC World Service, and you can hear lots more fascinating stories just like that by searching Not by the Playbook wherever you get your podcast from.
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4: Corbin Middlemass with you on Grandstand at Lunch, and I'm very pleased to say our feature guest during the lunch break is the Mayor of Mackay. He's stopped by. He's in his third term. His name is Greg Williamson, and I'm pleased to say he's with us in our broadcast box on ABC Sport. Mr. Mayor, appreciate your time.
5: Thanks very much, Corbin. It's great to be here. And Greg, please, not Mr. Mayor.
4: I understand. Third term, is that right?
5: It is this time round. Yeah, I was Mayor back in the 90s, but I came back in 2016. So
4: right.
5: It's a wonderful place to be Mayor of, I can tell you, mate. And today, this is just surreal. This test match in Mackay, just surreal.
4: How does it all come about that you end up being the mayor of a particular city? So you're the Mackay Regional Council. How did that come about where someone first tapped you on the shoulder and said, hey, do you want to be the mayor?
5: You've got to stand for election, of course, and that's not an easy task in most elections. And we're four-year terms, so you know, I've faced a few elections. So you just got to put your hand up, mate, if you want to do something in the community, if you want to make a difference. I've always thought local government is the way to do it, not state or federal government, because, you know, you're closest to the people here and you can affect, you know, reality. You can affect things to happen in your community. And you get to represent the community in fantastic events like this.
4: Are you born and raised in Mackay?
5: Fifth generation, so, yeah.
4: Wow. Well, talk to me about Mackay. We're learning so much about it, but what would you say Mackay's all about? If someone said to you, hey, where's Mackay? What's the heartbeat of the place? Well, what would you say Mackay's all about?
5: I mean, it sounds a bit trite to say about livability and community, but this is a fantastic community. Halfway at the Queensland coast, we're ideally situated. We've got 130,000 people who call Mackay home. So it's not a small town by any means.

0: means. We've got fantastic jet services. I've added 8 or 9 jet services a day that connect us with Brisbane and further to the north as well. 42 communities of interest, 32 beach suburbs. So, you know, it's right on the coast. It's a fantastic community to live in. Our median age is 38, so it's a young community, and it's been 38 for the last 2 censuses. Right. So, you know, and this is the heartbeat of the nation in terms of the production of goods and services for the nation. We grow a third of Australia's sugar, and the resources sector underpins a fair amount of our economy. And so regardless of what you think about coal or not, we don't have coal mines in our community, but the 40% of the world's seaborne coal leaves our ports. And that's the metallurgical coal. That's the stuff you make steel out of. Be around for at last you and your kids probably, mate. So,
1: yeah.
0: And it earns a significant amount for Australia. So this region, Mackay, Mackay Isaacs with Sunday, the second most productive region in the nation in terms of GDP per capita. And we're only pipped by the Pilbara, I think, in Western Australia.
1: Right.
0: And there's more dingoes than people in the Pilbara. So, but you know, this is a great place to live. And you'll just look at the kids out here. These are all Mackay local kids.
1: Yep.
0: And how good is this for them to see on this ground their superstars for cricket?
1: The Mayor of Mackay is with us, Greg Williamson, on ABC Sport. It is the lunch break. This is Grandstand at Lunch on day 2 with Bangladesh currently reeling 3 for 39 in their second dig. How proud are you of this kind of moment? So there's only been 11 test venues in Australia previously. Mackay becomes the 12th.
0: Number 12.
1: Yeah.
0: And, very, very proud. I mean, this ground here has been here for over 100 years, not looking as good as this, but I used to live across the road, actually, in Kevin Street. So it was surreal for me to hear at the start of yesterday, might have been you, actually, said Mitchell Starc's going to start from the Kevin Street end. And, you know, as a kid, who would have thought that you'd have a test match being played here in Mackay? And yet here it is. So we are exceptionally proud of the Great Barrier Reef Arena, Terry Doolan and Adrian Young and all of the team who put this together. This is years and years in the making. And it's vision. You know, this Adrian's a paid employee, but Terry and his board are all volunteers. And this is a vision of a regional community who wants to get things done. And that's what Mackay's always been about. So we've got probably, and Cricket Australia has backed this up on a number of occasions, the best regional grounds, cricket grounds in Queensland, if not the nation. As the mayor, I can say that. And you know, it's not a drop-in pitch as we see out there. It's a fantastic effort by our ground staff, and the community just turned out enveloped this sporting match. So we are very, very proud.
1: We got a sense of that during lunch yesterday. So Barry Jansen came by and joined us, who spoke about the fact that he essentially took a lean against his own home to be able to support a grant that they got to upgrade the ground here, which is just incredible. And you talk about that community feel and everything that's put into it to be able to turn this place into what it is today. I understand a fair bit of competition too. I know Cairns were coming hard for this particular fixture.
0: Yes. I mean, but, you know, we've had all the Cricket Australia officials here yesterday and Tourism Events Queensland and the Minister for Tourism. They were all here yesterday and just singing the praises. This is a fantastic spectacle. But also, you know, it's about the passion in the community. Now, I know Cairns, we're up against Cairns all the time, and we're going to be up against Cairns next year for the One Day International when we take on New Zealand next year, One Day International. Darwin's already outbid everybody, and they've got the 2 finals. But the first one is up for grabs, and that's between Cairns and Mackay. So it's up for us now to say it's got to be Mackay because this ground, we're looking for 2032 cricket in the Olympics and cricket to be played here. That's our goal.
1: Gotcha.
0: And so there's no reason, and Cricket Australia was saying that to me yesterday, there's no reason it can't happen. And so we've got to prove over the next few years, we've got to prove that this is doing it now, we can host an event like this, we can host an international match, the city can accommodate it, and the transport system can actually allow it to happen as well. So It's all about a focus now. After this test match, it's all about a focus on 2032.
1: So what do you need to do to be ready for 2032? What else needs to happen to this place in Mackay?
0: There's a second stage of what you see out here now. That's the first stage that we're looking at right now, the first stage of the development. Opened a couple of years ago. The second stage comes around on the seaboard side of the grounds here. And it will basically be a duplicate of that, but it'll also include a hotel over the background. It'll a cricket academy, hopefully, if Ian Healy gets his way.
1: Yep.
0: A cricket academy and some indoor sports type arenas. That will then allow this grounds to become self-contained.
1: Mm.
0: Self-contained, you can stay here. You know, the teams can stay here. The teams can train here. We've got all of the supporting grounds around us,
1: yep.
0: As you can see. You know, these
1: amazing precinct.
0: This precinct is absolutely sensational for cricket, and that's what it's designed for, and that's what the vision of Barry Jansen, first put his own home on the line to make this happen. And so Barry's one of the icons of this ground, and then all of the people who followed him, all of the boards who followed him, have actually made this happen. This is an incredible feat for Mackay cricket.
1: Did you play much cricket?
0: As a schoolboy, I did, mate. But
1: yep. Batsman, bowler?
0: No, I tried to be an all-rounder, but, you know, it's a bloody hopeless bowler, probably. But
1: And is it true you worked in radio before your political career took off?
0: That was the first job. When I didn't get into the Air Force, which was my initial
1: life,
0: I took the first job that came along in radio, and I had a really good time for about 8 or 9 years in radio.
1: Yeah.
0: And then I think I'm probably not allowed to say this, but I got married, and my wife told me I had to get a real job, and then I have had a long career in business, and then and then the local government.
1: How good. The Mayor of Mackay, Greg Williamson, with us during the lunch break, grandstand at lunch here on ABC Sport. That's an exciting prospect to think that with an Olympics on the horizon that this place could be in the mix for that. So next year, obviously, as you said, first port of call, try and make sure you can get one of those limited overs games, the ODI matches against New Zealand. What else would you like to see here? I know there's been the odd Shield game, there's been WBBL matches at different times. What other fixtures are you hoping to try and to pull to this neck of the woods?
0: John Salter's been talking to us. John's on the board of Queensland cricket, and he's heavily involved in the over 45s, the over 50s. There's a whole range of tournaments that happen around Australia they're hoping to bring. We've also done the deal with Century Cricket. They've been here for 3 times in a row, and hopefully they'll keep coming back. And they grow. Yeah, they're growing every year. And through Century Cricket, we've also got our own team, the Rays now. That was established on the back of that. So that just gives another underpinning for cricket in this region and a pathway program.

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2: Getting to know you, getting to know all about you.
3: Let's get to know one of the all-time great fullbacks that we've ever seen in rugby league. He played 300-plus games for his beloved Roosters, also a champion for New South Wales, Australia and Italy. I speak of Anthony Minicello. How are you, Minnie?
4: G'day, Andrew. How are you, mate?
3: Always good to catch up, mate. I'm going particularly well, and I'm looking forward to getting to know you because I feel like your whole career, both on the field and off the field, has been part of my little cycle in life. What's the nickname you most prefer?
4: Well, obviously, the easy one is Minnie.
3: Yes.
4: The fans, obviously, call me the Count a lot. But in the inner circle, it's sort of the mountain cat, Min Cat, is the preferred one. So
3: right.
4: I've got plenty of nicknames, but it's, the Min Cat.
3: Well, they're all good ones. How did you get the Count? I understand what it represents, but how did you get it? Who gave it to you?
4: I think Brett Kenny was my first ever representative coach for City Origin.
3: Right.
4: And he goes, mate, you look like the Count from Sesame Street. I don't know, like the fans ran with it for my whole career, but in the sort of inner circle of all the boys, it was always Minnie, Minza, Min Cat, the Cat, you know? So, quite funny.
3: That really is a lot. Do you have a middle name?
4: Michael.
3: Michael, okay. First job you ever had?
4: First job, I was actually cutting grass for a couple of different properties around Casula and Preston. So my mum would help me and she would do all the edging and I would cut the grass and I would get $20, $25. So that was probably my first job at 14, something like that. I did work at McDonald's for 6 months when I was 16 and then I saw them in the Roosters and I went, I'm out of here.
3: Done, yes. Well, that leads to the next question about when you realised that rugby league could actually be your future.
4: Well, I was in Year 10. I was 16 and obviously loving all sports, but rugby league was definitely the favourite. And then it was... Yeah, the great Arthur Beetson. I was Western Suburbs Junior, and the great Arthur Beetson sort of took me out of the West and put me into the East and got a 2-year contract at the Roosters. And I remember at the time, I was like, that's it, to my parents. I'm like, that's my new goal, is play first grade for the Roosters. And I remember my dad saying, well, year 10, you can definitely go for it, but you need to either finish year 11 and 12 or get yourself a trade while you're playing for the Roosters. And
3: how appealing was that to a 16-year-old on the verge of stardom?
4: Well, I didn't put too much attention on school at the time, so yeah. I said, I'll get myself a trade. And my dad helped me get a job out at Austral as a cabinet maker or joiner, and I did the trade coming up through the lower grades of the Roosters. And, once I made my first grade debut, that job got left behind as well.
3: We are getting to know Roosters legend Anthony Minicello here on NRL Sunday. So are you still handy with your hands now?
4: Look, I don't mind a little DIY thing, but nowhere near as good as when I was training, that's for sure.
3: What's the best thing you've ever made or the thing that made you most proud?
4: I actually made when I

0: coming up to the lower grades, Freddie Fittler, the god at the time and the man, he was like, mate, I heard you're a cabinet maker. And I said, oh, yeah, yeah, Fred, no worries. He goes, mate, I need something. Come over to my house in Collaroy and I need a big fish tank. So I made Freddie this big cabinet that this fish tank sat on. So that was, yeah, that was pretty cool.
1: I was going to say, building a fish tank would be a lot of pressure. A lot of pressure.
0: I know. But obviously it was great to come into Freddie's house. You know, at the time I was only young, really young, and got to know him a bit. And, yeah, it was pretty satisfying as a youngster.
1: So apart from that, what's an achievement in your life you're most proud of?
0: Oh, obviously my family, my daughter, you know. We have one child and Azura's just, you know, everything to us. And it's amazing just, you know, watching her grow and how she loves sport herself and, you know, coaching some of the league tag and Oz tag teams. It's amazing.
1: Yeah, that's great. What's the best piece of advice you've ever been given?
0: Oh, look, I think, you know, you don't get anywhere in life without working hard for it. So work ethic was sort of drummed into us by both my parents. I saw them work tirelessly to provide for myself and my younger brother and sister. So I think, yeah, you don't get anywhere in life without working hard for it.
1: You are a very motivational speaker, and I know you work hand-in-hand a lot with our man Matthew Elliott. How important are words to people?
0: Well, say again, I missed the last part.
1: No, how important are words to people? Because some people say it's only words, but words can make a difference to people's lives. You're dealing often with, especially part of the Change Room program, with people whose lives are in real disrepair. How important are the right words to motivate people to get off, you know, get off the canvas?
0: I think when you're speaking, just be genuine, you know, and honest. And I sort of come from a lived experience with my sort of talk and what I sort of present, and that's through sort of lifestyle, nutrition, and the things that you can control and change to, you know, better your sleep and your energy production. Therefore, that all flows on to work life and how you feel each day. So it's when I sort of talk about the injuries that I faced and how I come out of them and the things that I do and continue to do, I think real lived experience really hits home to some people. And, you know, because life is always up and down, you know, so you got to sort of ride the highs, and then when you're in the lows, that's when your true character comes out. So it's interesting. You know, lived experience is really a key thing that people listen to and lean into.
1: And you, and we're going to move on from your actual rugby league stuff in a tick, but you had horrendous injuries. You're one of the best fullbacks I've ever seen, and we're often talking about how great that position is, both past and present. But you still played over 300 games. You had the most debilitating injuries you could ever imagine and found a way to overcome them. And I'm sure professionally that's got to be one of the most satisfying things you've ever done.
0: Oh, 100%. Like, you know, the first, 6 years of my career, I basically didn't get injured at all. I played all these games and things were coming really easy to me. I played in 3 grand finals in a row and I got the chance to win one at 22 and, you know, playing for Australia and winning Origin Series. It was an amazing run. But, you know, I was burning the candle at both ends and I wasn't looking after myself off the field. And, you know, it all come crashing down for 4 years with a series of back injuries, neck injuries, leg injuries. So that's when I sort of evolved and become much more of a leader and really dived into the role that, you know, nutrition or lifestyle and recovery plays on your health, immediate health, long-term health, all that type of stuff. And it was just, now looking back, it was a blessing in disguise to the business that I have now and the speaking stuff that I do now is all part of that journey when I got injured.
1: Incredible. Just have a look at x-rays or be online of Anthony Minicello when he was at his most injured, and it's remarkable. Let's talk about your favourite sport other than rugby league.
0: I like watching all sports. I love my tennis now. I could play tennis every day if I had the time. I'm watching all the majors. I love that. Formula One is probably up there, right up there now. And I've got my daughter hooked on it as well. She's a massive Kimi Antonelli fan at Mercedes. So it's just a great sport that we're both into, which is pretty cool. So obviously the American sports and watching the Knicks win this year's series over

0: York was huge.
1: It's captured everybody's attention, that, hasn't it?
0: Yeah, amazing. You know, I watched all those games, and it's you know, when someone hasn't won for so long and they get a chance to win, I love the people and the fans and how elated they are. And even watching the World Cup at the moment, it's amazing. Like, it's pretty cool.
1: Yeah, I've told this story before, that I lived in America as a kid in the late 70s, and I think the Knicks had previously won in 73. And 1977-78, New York is frustrated that they haven't won again, and it took until 2026, which is quite remarkable. So what's a bucket list sporting event you'd like to go and see? Is it Wimbledon? Is it Monaco? Where would you go?
0: Yeah, well, I've done a Super Bowl, so I've ticked that box, which is a massive bucket list. Yeah, definitely, my wife's actually been to the F1 in Monaco, so she's ticked that box, but I definitely want to do that. All of them around over in Europe when the F1's racing is just amazing. So one of those for sure, and definitely Wimbledon. That's, you know, it's just a classic event. It looks amazing. So lots on the bucket list.
1: I can see you puncing around with strawberries and cream too.
0: Yeah.
1: I can picture that beautifully. What was your favourite TV show as a kid?
0: As a kid, as a young kid, you know, The Simpsons were always a favourite, right? Because it's always on every night.
1: Yeah.
0: So you just whack it on and, you know, your dad would come up and change the channel back to the news, you know.
2: Who is that lavatory linksman, Smithers?
3: Homer Simpson, sir, one of the fork and spoon operators from Sector 7G.
2: Well, he's certainly got a loose waggle. Perhaps I've finally found a golfer worthy of a match with Monty Burns, eh?
0: Oh, ladies. I don't know. Two and a Half Men was pretty funny.
1: Oh, nice. Yeah, I love Two and a Half.
0: Yeah, yeah.
1: All right, what about movies? Your favourite movie of all time?
0: Sort of set in the south of France where they're a bit, they deceive people. What's it called? Oh, Phil, I'm not like a massive movie buffer either, but it'll come to me when if it comes back in my head.
1: Yeah, just shout it out apropos nothing. All right. Can you cook?
0: Yeah, love cooking. I'm pretty standard. I do a lot of slow cooking and sort of meat on the pan or the barbie. But yeah, love to cook. I get home and I can't just sit on the lounge and laze around. I just sort of just get in the kitchen and start chopping, and I find it sort of relaxing.
1: So it would be a good mix. We could be roomies. You can do all the cooking and, you know, fluffing about, and I'll just relax in the lounge. I love it. So with your cooking skills, Anthony Minicello, you're hosting a dinner party. Which three people, alive or dead, are you inviting?
0: Ooh, everyone goes all the amazing sports stars, but I'm sort of left field a bit. I would have Dr. Joe Dispenza. If anyone knows him, he's in that sort of meditation sort of health realm. He's amazing. Who else would I would have sort of, because when I listen to books and podcasts, it's all in that sort of longevity space. So people like that really interest me, and I could just throw a heap of questions at. So not just the traditional Michael Jordan and all that, which would be pretty cool. But yeah, I'm in that sort of health, longevity, you know, living well past 100, all those people that are diving into the science behind all that, they're the guys that I would invite.
1: Yeah, it sounds like it would be a very zen occasion. All right, some quick hitters here to finish with. What's your favourite holiday destination?
0: I'll be home, sort of country of Italy is always a favourite, but the Maldives probably my number one.
1: What's your take on clowns, Minnie? Great fun or terrifying?
0: No, I think they're fun. My wife would say terrifying, but I think they're fun.
1: Summer or winter?
0: Summer.
1: Chocolate or vanilla?
0: Chocolate.
1: Sweet or savoury?
0: Ooh, I like both.
1: Yeah, that's fine. That's acceptable. Peanut butter, crunchy or smooth? There's only one right answer here, though.
0: See, as a kid, it was smooth.
1: But have you moved on to crunchy, or you just don't eat?
0: I don't have too much of the peanut butter anymore, but, yeah, it was always smooth.
1: Mm. No, that's fair. And the last one, this defines you very much, Anthony Minicello. Tomato sauce, cupboard or fridge?
0: It's in the fridge.
1: Attaboy. You've got the last one right. Anthony Minicello, lovely to catch up as always, and fantastic getting to know you, mate. Thanks for doing this.
0: Appreciate it, Andrew. Good stuff, mate.

0: from ABC Books.
1: Three new adventures for young readers. Rescued magpie chick Penguin Bloom tells her story in The Little Bird That Fell. Spud and Snowball and Chattercat have giggle-inducing fun and games. And from the world of the Funny Kid series, it's Duck, When Nature Calls.
2: Want to bite their toes? Mouse asks. No! Duck says, looking horrified.
1: Three adventures from Australian storytellers. 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
4: 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We're going back to 1961, when Bengali swimmer Brojan Das attempted to set a new

0: head from above the water and looked towards my accompanying motorboat and Victor. I was encountering stiff opposition from the strong tide, which I had been fighting hard since 11:30 p.m. the previous night.
1: This is an account by Brogan Das himself, read here by an actor.
0: I could see flashes. I realized I was very close to the shore. They told me that if I put a last ounce of energy into my swimming, I would set a new world record for the France to England swim. This electrified me. The goal for which I had been striving for the past 4 years could be mine. The aim which goaded me to swim the channel 6 times was so close. Yet, it could be far.
1: In 1961, Brogan Das was already a record holder. He'd become the first Asian to swim the English Channel and the first person to swim across it more than 4 times. But now he wanted to be the fastest too.
2: He wanted to do something different, which others will not even dare think of it. So it came to his mind that I want to cross the channel.
1: Sangeeta Pal is the daughter of Brogan Das. She says her father's passion for swimming started at an early age. And according to family legend, Brogan Das first gained his love of the water by almost drowning.
2: He just was playing outside, and he fell into a pool. He fell into a pool when he was 4 years old, and he dived in the water accidentally, and he was trapped by a fish. The fish was pretty big, quite a big one. He and the fish were struggling, and then his mother rushed there, my granny, and rescued. And you can imagine that this was the first stepping stone he has learned swimming.
1: Brogan Das was born in 1927 in the Ganges Delta. Like most village boys, he never had proper swimming lessons, but practiced in the nearby rivers.
2: Village boys, no one teaches them swimming like nowadays. Rivers are there. So in this manner, he started swimming, and then he started taking part in competitions. And then his family, my grandfather, grandmother, he told them, okay, I want to do something different, not like other normal people do. I want to do swimming. And he started winning also.
1: By the 1950s, Brogan Das had become the national swimming champion for the 100 and 400 metres, representing what was then still Pakistan. However, a blow came when he wasn't chosen to be part of the Olympic squad for the 1956 Games in Australia.
2: When he was rejected, then it came to his mind, I want to cross the channel. One of his friends told him that, okay, fine, you do not be disheartened. This is not the end of your life. You can go for English Channel.
1: And what did your grandparents think?
2: Yes, my grandmother said, you'll be going to England, so how can I see you? I cannot come there. And you are going to cross that channel. Oh my God, I cannot even believe. Because being an illiterate person, woman, how can she think of it? But my grandfather, he agreed to it because he was the youngest and he was quite pampered.
3: The scene is Taprine on the French coast, where 17 swimmers from all over the world grease up in preparation for the Great Marathon International Cross-Channel Swim.
1: At that time, swimming the English Channel was a big deal.
2: Yes, it was really a big deal in those times.
3: Postponed once due to a cross-channel wind of near gale force, the race holds useful prizes for the winners. £1,900 and a silver cup valued at 1,000 guineas.
1: In that era, swims across the 32 kilometres of the English Channel attracted big prize money and competitors from all around the world. But how was Brogan Das going to train for the freezing cold European waters when he lived in such a hot climate?
2: He started practicing at night. Night, the water is quite cold. He used to stay there in Ganges for about 8 hours, 10 hours, constantly without moving out of the water. It was like a fair. People used to come and see him, that who is that person? And after that, when he came to England, he, along with his Mohsin, guide, used to put grease and oil that will keep him from the cold.
1: But despite the hard work, when he first arrived in England, Brogan was not seen as a threat by his international rivals.
2: He was not greeted with open hands. Was called a black man. And also, he didn't have a very good height. He had a stout figure. See, in swimming, we require a very good physique. Then only you can swim smoothly. But my father's physique was not at all like that. And so no one even thought that he'll be able to survive here, or crossing the English Channel will be a very great deal for him. But he had a very strong willpower that made impossible possible.

0: Now they're all under starter's orders. They're all in line, any minute now. And they're off.
1: And so, with five crossings already under his belt, Cambrogian Das's attempt to be the fastest ever.
2: Unmindful of the cold, loneliness, even fear of getting seasick or being attacked by cramps, even unmindful of the near full moon, which to a young man in love would have spelt romance and poetry, I was asking God only to give me success. Each hour I had to postpone my session with God for about 5 minutes when my manager Muhammad Ali fed me on chicken soup, coffee and glucose. Feeding me each hour on the dot is mainly responsible for my victory. In my previous 5 attempts, I used to get so excited that I never bothered to be fed regularly. After the feat, I really put my teeth into the strokes. I edged on inch by inch. Suddenly, I felt something in my hand. It was seaweed. I could only be a few yards from the coast, I thought, for weeds only stay very near the shore. I clenched my teeth and kept pulling myself on. A little more, just a little more. The momentum was building up. Then I felt the rocks, sharp, craggy. I went on swimming over them. They were so close to the surface that I slashed and scraped my body. But I managed to negotiate them slowly and painfully. Then a big rock appeared before me, and that was it. The shore it was. The time, 4:35 a.m. GMT. I had broken the world record by 15 minutes. I thanked God for fulfilling my life's ambition. Then I remembered my parents. I had not failed my country.
1: Brogen Das had swum the channel in a record-breaking time of 10 hours and 35 minutes. And he also held the King of the Channel title for the highest number of successful swims. His achievements even attracted the attention of real royalty.
3: It was early morning. Mohsin gave him a cup of hot milk. And that time he got the letter. Mohsin came and said that Her Highness had invited you to meet her because she wanted to congratulate you from the Buckingham Palace. And then my father could not believe his ears. Then he went there. Lord Mountbatten, he was there. Queen was there. And then they congratulated my father. My father said, everything went off. My tiredness, when I got that bouquet and when I got that congratulatory letter from Queen, it was something that just swept off everything.
1: When he returned back home, it was to an equally rapturous welcome. Brogen Das retired soon afterwards and went on to coach generations of swimmers in Bangladesh. He died of cancer in 1998.
3: He was treated as a hero. It was there. Now hero has come back. And in Bangladesh also, there are many swimmers who took training from my dad.
1: And do people still talk about your father to this day?
3: In Bangladesh, in Dhaka Club, still his photograph is there. Yes, people still remember him, of course. He was the nation's pride. How can people forget?
4: That was Sangeeta Pal speaking to Farhana Haider in 2016 for the Sporting Witness podcast.

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4: Hello, this is Joe Prince from ABC Radio in Central Victoria. Some of the biggest fans and some of the best players of Aussie rules football come from the Tiwi Islands, just off Darwin. And in a moment, we're going to hear about a new picture book for children all about going to the football. You'll hear from Tiwi artist and author Debbie Coombs. Anyone with children will know the joys of driving them to and from sporting competitions every weekend. And if they're talented young athletes, spending even more time on the road to get to weekly training sessions and advanced coaching opportunities. Well, sport and travel is a huge part of life for Tiwi Islanders, where the Aussie rules mad locals get to footy matches by all and any means of transport. It's something Tiwi artist and first-time author Debbie Coombs has turned into a picture book called Going to the Footy.
5: Yeah, like thinking back from when we were kids, that's, you know, like with the canoes and all the different cars and planes. So I was just thinking about how we got from, say, Pearl and Gympie to Wurrumyanga, where they used to hold most of the footy games from when I was little up until now. So, you know, the book has all the different, types of transport.
4: Yeah, so there's a barge and there's a tinny, there's a plane. I think the trail bike's my favourite.
5: Yep.
4: But what's a troopie? I don't know what a troopie is.
5: It's a troop carrier. It can carry up to 9 people, not including the driver. So I think, like, you can fit 8 people in the back and then you've got a passenger at the front plus the driver. So it's a Toyota troop carrier. They'll call it Troopy for short.
4: Fantastic.
5: Yeah.
4: So what makes the design in your book and in your art Tiwi? What sets it up as being art from the Tiwi Islands?
5: Well, just the different lines and, the dots and stuff that, can represent anything depending on the person that's actually designing it or painting it. But if you have a look at the cars on the wheels, there's a designs within this tire that represent an important ceremony that's held on the Tiwi Islands yearly. So it's called a Kolama ceremony.
4: Mm-hmm.
5: So a lot of practically all the cars that I design, it has that symbol on the wheels. It's important because my grandfather used to be a ceremony man and he ran those Kolama ceremonies. So to me, because he taught me how to paint as a kid and as an adult when I got back into it. So, just for me to remember him to.
4: And do you think your style is different to his? And your mother's also an artist, isn't she?
5: Yeah, my mother was, and got 2 other sisters that are artists. So my sister Jennifer, she designed the Hawthorn Football Club Indigenous Ran Guernsey.
4: Yeah.
5: So, we often give each other a hand with things like that.
4: Yeah.
5: But with the colours, the brown, the yellow, white and black, and you might see in the painting there's other colours. Well, I've actually mixed the colours together to get the lighter yellow or the darker purple. So just play around with it and see what I come up with.
4: Yeah, I've seen some wood carvings from Tiwi, and your pictures very much remind me of those with the figures and those colours that you were talking about.
5: Mm-hmm.
4: What made you decide to turn it into a book?
5: Well, I'd never actually thought about writing a book at all. So back in March, I had Marianne from Mugabala, so Marianne Ballantyne, she was the publisher at Mugabala Books. She contacted the Art Centre and the Art Centre said, you need to actually talk to Debbie. So out of the blue, I got a phone call and I was like, It was just like, you know, I wasn't expecting it. So, yeah, we ended up working together through emails and phone contacts. And, yeah, I think it was a very smooth thing we had going on there, like smooth journey. It wasn't as difficult as I originally thought it might have been, but, yeah, it worked out well. And early last week I got about 5 books delivered in the post.
4: What was that like, having a look at the book for the first time?
5: Yeah, well, it was sent to the art centre, and the art centre manager called me up. I was at work, so I went up there all excited because I've been checking for the last 2 weeks whether they've arrived at the post office. And, yeah, so I went up to the art centre and all the other artists were there. You know, they're all family as well, so ended up opening it up and, you know, all excitement and, you know, everyone was all happy and got, like, I went around and shot all the other artists and, yeah, a lot of excitement in the air. And one of my nieces was the little Sugar Plum, her nickname is. So I said, oh, here, Sugar, you know, have a read at this book. And she just, that expression, you know, the look on her face was just all smiles and excitement, and you know, she was so happy.
4: Yeah, it's really important for young kids, especially, I guess, to see their culture in something like a book, isn't it?
5: Mm-hmm. Like, you know, having all the transport, like safety equipment, like your seat belt, helmets, and life jackets, you know, it is for kids. You know, they need to know all that importance of when they're traveling that they need to have this equipment with them, or, you know, just know that they need to put their seatbelt on and stuff like that.
4: Art and football are very big on Tiwi, and you've brought them together.
5: Yep. Well, like, we have our grand finals run about March each year. It was called Tiwi Island Football League Grand Final, but I think they're now AFL Tiwi Islands. So what they do on those days is they have you got the grand final happening. So, you know, they have their mass in the morning, like church service. Mm-hmm. And then before the footy starts, like, they might have other games happening with young boys from down south that might have scratch matches. But while everyone's waiting for the big game to start, there is also an art sale happening on that day. So a lot of the other Tiwi art centres, like Tiwi Design, Jellamar Art Centre from Melville, and as well as Munupi Arts. And there is a disability area, like Ngarawanatiri they're called. So other people with disability, they do their stuff there. So they have a big art sale on the day of the grand final. So it's

0: yeah, big art sale and big footy grand final on the day. So a lot of people travel from down south and all across the country in planes and the ferry, and people from the community got to actually drive to a landing across from Bathurst, so by car or bus, any way they can really, and then got to catch a dinghy or the ferry across to Bathurst itself.
1: And tell me a little bit about learning art. You said you mentioned your grandfather. Was that a very big part of your life?
0: Yeah, well, from when we were little kids, you know, with my grandfather being a ceremony man and leader of a lot of the ceremonies, as he used to paint those pukumani poles, like totem poles, mm-hmm. we used to sit with him and he'd used to just say, look, you know, you're allowed to paint this and that, and, you know, whether it's dots or lines. And so he taught us when we were very young. And, yeah, it kind of grew on us, you know, with all the family painting. So then we started painting. Yeah, it's been very good.
1: And you also played football as a young girl?
0: Yes, I did. I played with all the boys. So Dean Rioli played for Essendon back in his day. He lived on the same community as me. And, yeah, we used to just have a kick around on the oval with the boys. There's quite a few of us girls back then playing with them, so whether we had football or just a bottle or something, yeah, something to kick around with.
1: Debbie Coombs, author and artist from the Tiwi Islands. The book is called Going to the Footy. It's out through Magabala Books and all good booksellers.
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0: ABC News with Melanie Scott. The Reserve Bank Governor says there's a lively discussion among central banks about whether or not real interest rates have shifted higher permanently. While interest rate hikes started before the conflict in the Middle East, Michelle Bullock says higher oil prices have been a major contributor to inflationary pressures. Deputy Governor Andrew Houser has added that he agrees with a theory from US economist Kenneth Rogoff that ultra-low rates experienced during the global financial crisis and COVID are a thing of the past.
1: We're now getting back to a level of long-term rates, which is much more normal, frankly, in the long term than where we had been. I think the interesting question is, have borrowers adjusted to that new reality? I think my personal view is that we're probably rather closer now to a more sensible level of long-term global real interest rates than we were a year or two ago.
0: The Australian government is yet to respond to a suggestion it could become an associate member of the European Union. An associate membership status does not yet exist, but could mean closer regulatory alignment, access to parts of the single market, and participation in some EU programs. Canada and New Zealand have also been identified as possible associate members, and Deputy Director at the Atlantic Council's Europe Centre, James Bacik, says it shows a shift away from traditional alliances.
2: So I think what you're really looking at is how these middle powers, that is powers that are not maybe the likes of the United States or Russia or China, for instance, trying to find their way in a much more uncertain, much more dangerous world.
0: Recording notifications on smart glasses are being proposed as a way to monitor and regulate the technology in workplaces. They're already banned in some facilities within many councils across the country, while the federal government has received broad opposition support as it considers whether to outlaw them in Commonwealth offices. In Japan, the shutter sound is required when a smartphone photo is taken. Head of the University of New South Wales Public Interest Law and Tech Initiative, Associate Professor Catherine Kemp, says a similar approach could be used here.
3: We'd be thinking about a flashing light potentially, or even a sound, and making it unlawful to conceal that warning. I think that's part of the problem at the moment, is that some of those flashing lights, for example, are being covered up, leading to that concealed recording.
0: Victorian authorities have turned over four people allegedly connected to shootings in Sydney to New South Wales Police. Raptor Squad detectives say they believe the group, aged from 16 to 26, travelled from Victoria to Sydney to carry out criminal contracts issued by the Alamedine Organised Crime Network. The four people have been linked to two shootings in Sydney's south and southwest on August 31, where there were no reports of injuries. The police say cartridges found at those scenes matched the murder weapon recovered from a shooting the next day at Glen Alpine, where university student Marco Tapia was killed. Commander Brad Abdi says the findings have been turned over to the homicide squad.
4: We'll work with them and our evidence sharing to establish the link. These people are obviously significant persons of interest. Once that evidentiary standard has been met, if it gets met, then homicide will take carriage of the further prosecutions.
0: Prosecutors in the US have charged a woman with murder after she drove into a bus in Los Angeles, leading to a helicopter crash. LA County District Attorney Nathan Hochman says Bailey Lynn Rios faces two counts of second-degree murder after the deaths of two people on the bus. Following that crash, a news helicopter covering the incident went down, killing two people on board as well as another person on the ground. Mr. Hochman says it's too soon to lay any charges over that incident.
5: There's currently a federal investigation going on with the NBC4 helicopter crash. That is an ongoing investigation. When that investigation's complete, we'll certainly consider whether or not there is any tie-in with our current prosecution. If there is, then we will consider the appropriate charges.
0: Ireland will boycott the 2027 Eurovision Song Contest over Israel's participation. The country's national broadcaster says it cannot justify taking part given the appalling and ongoing loss of lives in Gaza. Ireland also withdrew from the 2026 contest along with the Netherlands, Slovenia, Iceland and Spain. And Cronulla Sharks coach Craig Fitzgibbon says he learnt plenty from Roosters coach Trent Robinson, but denies he is a clone of his former boss. Fitzgibbon spent a decade under Robinson at the Roosters and will lead the Sharks against the Tricolours in a preliminary final tomorrow night. This is ABC News.
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10: Bolavinaka, Dolavina to all of our Fijian listeners and welcome everyone to Nisian Footy Fridays. My name is Sam Wykes and with me is my Cook Island Koi, and we will be talking about rugby league and rugby news from across the Pacific. And
11: yes, mate. Kia ora.
10: It's good to have you. It's always good to have you. Man, I love sitting next to you.
11: Happy Friday.
10: But one thing I always love as well is just watching you dive into the media space when you're being interviewed. Because I know you don't like doing interviews for yourself. I know you like being in media and probably talking to other people. But yeah. I saw your Cook Islands clip around the World Cup. You representing the Cook Islands at the World Cup on two occasions, talking about your grandparents. I watched the whole thing. Went for 3 minutes.
11: It was cool. It was the way that it was put together. I was actually quite impressed.
10: I know. Because you accepted the collaboration with ABC.
11: Oh, wow.
10: But here's one thing about T. He will not collab, share, or like if he feels like it's not done properly. And that's what I love about him. Whereas me, on the other hand, I don't even look at it. Just collab,
11: anything.
10: Yeah, like, tag, whatevs, and then just move on. But yep. I like that about you. But, yeah, man, I thought that was an unreal sort of piece to capture a bit of your career inside the Cook Island jersey.
11: No, shout out to our good friend Panina. She asked if I was happy to do an interview to explain a bit about my World Cup, Rugby League World Cup experiences, and you know, being able to represent the Cook Islands over two occasions. So they put a small piece together on ABC Pacific on the social media platforms, and they had footage from when I was in the Cook Islands doing some ABC work a couple of years ago, mixed in with a few photos from the 2013 World Cup and the 2022 World Cup. But yeah, it's always an honour to be able to represent my nation. You know, being a full-blooded Cook Islander and all four of my grandparents coming from different islands in the Cook Islands, yeah, it's quite special because it helps me reflect on, you know, some of the upbringing that they had and the journey that my grandparents had to sacrifice you know, parts of their life to be able to create opportunities for my parents and also myself and then my kids as well. So it's a full circle moment and, yeah, very, very honoured and happy how that came out together. It was cool.
10: Yeah, there was a lot of love for you in the comments as well, seeing Kale Udo as well, saying the man, you know, a lot of players have come on there and showed their love. The only thing I was disappointed with that edit was the fact that we didn't get the story around why you were sacked as captain in 2020.
11: Wow.
10: But anyway, let's get to what's...
11: the shortest serving captain of the Cook Islands. Anyway,
10: story for another time, but what have we got on the show today? Now,
11: another great show to look forward to. We have NRL Finals Week 2 elimination rounds happening this weekend. So I want to dive into those two games, the Roosters versus the Sharks and the Warriors versus the Knights. It's exciting. It's a very exciting time if you're a rugby league fan. So stick around, listen to some of that breakdown that we will go through on both of those games. We'll also catch up with Kiana Takarangi, the Cook Island international captain for the women's team. And we'll talk all things NRLW. You know, they're going into their finals week one. I know usually we have Sala Tongatuki, but I think she's too locked in for this game.
10: Yeah, the game tonight. Big game tonight for the Tigers against the Raiders.
11: The Raiders, yep.
10: So, yeah, she's definitely locked in.
11: The Knights versus the Broncos. So, another two big games to look forward to. We'll touch base with Kiana Takarangi, and then we have Nemani Nondolo-Kundrani joining us to talk all things rugby union. What's whereabouts in the world is he?
10: Who knows, mate? Who knows? It's hard to keep up with that bloke. It's Tonga, it's Kiribati, it's Fiji, it's Brisbane. So we'll check in with him and see if he's doing all right, because I believe he is on holidays in the off-season. But I've got no doubt he's got time for us. I hope. But let's get into our show, and we're going to kick things off with rugby league.
12: Hey guys, it's Dimitri Waimonga here from the One New Zealand Warriors. You're listening to Nation Footy.
11: Sammy, semi-final round elimination games. There's two games to look forward to. So on Saturday evening, we have the Roosters versus the Sharks in Sydney. And then on Sunday, late afternoon, we will have the Warriors versus the Knights at Eden Park. We'll pause that one on Eden Park.
10: Yep.
11: We'll come back to that. But let's start with the first game, Roosters versus the Knights. Now, what are your thoughts recently on the Roosters and how they performed, you know, last week, looking at their game against Penrith? How do you think that's shaping up for this game this weekend?
10: Yeah, look, I guess the win-loss ratio coming into like that back end of the season probably wasn't quite where the Roosters would have wanted. The loss of Sam Walker was huge. I don't think they're getting enough credit for how they defended that game against Penrith. Just the amount of sets that they had to go back to back to back with and defending in that end zone or red zone, whatever you call it, the defensive end there, to keep it pretty low scoring against arguably the heavy favourites to win the NRL Premiership, being the Panthers. So I just want to know, like, how that game, T, is probably going to... is going to help with their confidence, or is it going to take a lot out of them because they would have got themselves up emotionally. It would have been a physical game. And to be able to turn things around, flush it and go again against a Sharkies side that probably feels like they have not as much pressure on them compared to, I would say, the Roosters.
11: I think they can take a lot of confidence going out of that game last week against the Panthers. They were very, very physical. Yeah, you got to think that Penrith Panthers are the benchmark. And like you said, they are the favourites to take that game. But they had their moments. And if there were a couple moments that just went their way, there may have been a different scoreline, like the kick before halftime.
10: Yeah, if Hugo Savala kicks that, I guess, the decision-making from Daly Cherry-Evans, when he went for that field goal, a couple of drop balls, after the back of some really good defensive sets.
11: Yeah.
10: So you're right, momentum, they could have had it.
11: But on their form, when you look at the Roosters team on paper, I think, they could beat any team in the competition. Some of the names on their team list, they're top tier players. But in regards to form, they have lost their last four games. But before that four games, guess how many they won in a row?
10: Was it 11?
11: They got eight in a row before that four losses in a row. Yes, they did get that big injury to Sam Walker, which hasn't helped. But I think it's an opportunity where DCE, having his experience, I mentioned it last week, having that experience, he can just take full control on guiding that team and just icing some of those big moments. I think their wingers are a huge strength for the Roosters, Daniel Tupou and Mark Nawangini Tawase. I think they should have probably went to those wingers on those last plays against Panthers just a few more times to test, Brian To'o up in the air. There's going to be a huge task for Ronaldo Mulitalo against Maki, and there's already been comments. Did you see the media press when... Ronaldo had to face the media.
10: Yeah, first one is like, all right, get the marking questions out of the way.
11: Get the marking mark questions out of the way. But then on the other side, you've got two Tongans going up against each other, Daniel Tupou versus Sione Katoa. And, Sione is obviously, he doesn't have the height, but Daniel Toops is one of the best aerial players in our game and could possibly be the best ever. So I expect a lot more ball to go towards Toops' side, landed on Sione Katoa's head, and get that aerial battle. I think there's going to be a huge test between, a good matchup between Rob Toya and KL Edo at centre.
10: Yep.
11: Both very similar players. Both, got that agility, got that speed, got that footwork. So I'd like to see, I'm keen to see that matchup and how that plays out. But their back rowers, Celeste Fuketi and Siwa Wong, no-nonsense players, work hard. They just get the job done. But I think they've grown as well this season. With the Celesi finding that back rower spot and owning it, and then Siwa Wong on that right side, both young kids, both Roosters products, keen to see how they go in this game against the Sharkies. The pack is the key for me, though, for the Roosters. Now, Fahu White, Lindsay Collins, and Victor Radley. We spoke about the defensive efforts and the physicality. Everything starts in the middle. If they can just set that platform and do a job on arguably the one of the best props in our game, Adam Fanua-Blake.
10: Yeah.
11: And holding, managing
10: that's a good matchup, isn't it? Nafahu White.
11: Nafahu White Lindsay versus Collins Adam.
10: Versus Adam there.
11: Yeah. And then, the physicality of the team, wingers taking their opportunities, I think that would be the strength for the Roosters.
10: How do you think Big Sifa's going? Sifa Talakai off the bench. Like, he seems like a bit of a Mr. Fix-It type of player. He can play in the middle. He can play on the edge, back row or centres. Like, how do you think his presence has been in the last sort of 4 weeks?
11: I think he's the perfect 14 because he covers so many different positions, but he covers it with impact as well. You know, you've seen last week when he played, came on the field early because the Tongan fishermen had to come off with a HIA. He just injected himself and ran with intent, ended up scoring the first try, but his touches are damaging. And coming off the bench when the opposition's fatigued and having a body and leg speed like Sifa does, that's where he causes havoc. So, looking forward to watching him come off the bench. For the Sharkies, I think they can gain a lot of confidence after their last week's win over the Cowboys. You know, the way that they played, the return of Braden Trindle, just allowed the spine to be able to open up. You know, all the pressure wasn't on Nico Hines. I thought coming into this game, I think having that ambush mentality, you know, they are the underdogs, but being ready to scrap and prove a point, that could be the Sharks' edge. That's their, like you said, there's no pressure on them. There's no expectation, but having that underdog mentality, they can come in with that aggressiveness and ambush mentality.
10: If it came down to a bit of an arm wrestle here, where it's pretty equal, who has probably the most creativity to play outside of their system to be able to get that edge and potentially get that win?
11: Well, I think for the Sharks, they'll have to move the ball and create opportunities through second phase plays. I don't think it'd be a good option to go set for set and try and build pressure against Roosters because that's been the Roosters' DNA for such a long time.
10: In the grind, they can win that grind.
11: But on the opposite end, Craig Fitzgibbon is also a former Roosters assistant coach, and that's in his DNA as well. But having players like Braden Trindle, Nico Hines, Will Kennedy out the back to be able to capitalise on some of that second phase play, if Adam can throw a couple of offloads, if they can find that front foot and maintain the pressure that the Roosters are trying to gain, I think that the Sharkies allowing themselves to be able to move, play second phase and find opportunities that way, I think that's the best way for them to find a win.
10: I like how you said that about Adam. When you said that about Adam, obviously he can play through the front door, but he's also got really good footwork. He's also a ball player. It just reminded me of when Junior Bolo played for Samoa against Tonga and he got used more as

0: as a ball distributor, you know, and you know, you thought he was going to take those hard carries, but stood there, played at the back, he threw a cut ball, and that was the difference. It was unexpected. So potentially we could see a bit more from Adam there.
1: Yeah, and even with the Sharks, like the having options on both sides with Tricky and Nico Hines, but then their line runners, there's a balance between moving the ball but also moving the ball to direct runners. And that's when you've got their back rowers, Britta Nikura, you know, running those and KL Idor, just running those real direct lines to be able to think through. So you move, but then you go through. You don't move to go round and then end up on the sideline.
0: Yeah.
1: So, yeah, interesting game. Who do you think will take this one out?
0: I'm leaning towards the Roosters. I am. I just think that they probably didn't get enough credit for, losing against Penrith and how tough they actually played. And like you said, if they had some of those moments again and they capitalised on it, they probably would have won that game and had the week off. So I am leaning towards there. But one other question I want to ask you as well is we've seen Mark Nwangwuasi do some freakish things. His intercept, we've seen him do that kick inside the field. What do you think he's going to bring out this week?
1: I think... If Ronaldo's bringing up his name before the press conference, and this is probably another thing I wanted to chat about, is like, you know, when you do, I don't think everyone understands the amount of video that these players have to go through throughout the week.
0: Yeah.
1: So after the last week's game, they would have had to do a review of that game. So understanding, all right, what did they do wrong? What did they do well? Individually, they would have went back and shown and then done their clips on their carries, their tackles, their decisions. Then the next day, they're now doing preview on this game coming up.
0: Yep.
1: After the team preview, the individuals will then go and say, all right, who am I matching up? And then get as much intel as possible.
0: There's a lot of information that goes into preparation.
1: So Ronaldo Mulitalo would have had to spend, I reckon, hours close to an hour on just watching Mark. Now, if I'm watching Mark, I'm like, I don't even know what Mark's going to come.
0: I wouldn't even bother watching it because you know what? He's a freak. I just need to worry about me.
1: Yeah.
0: I just need to get over him. But, yeah, I think he's got to pull something freakish out again.
1: No, I agree. Yeah. I agree. But then again, it's a great opportunity, you know, for Ronaldo to match up against him and, you know, try and get the job done. But on my view, I think if Sharks can find momentum and capitalise and just try and take a couple more risks, I reckon they could possibly get the job done.
0: I love it. It'll be a good game. But let's move over to the next game, the Warriors versus the Knights on Sunday at Eden Park. Sold out 50,000 plus. Every time I think of Eden Park, I sort of get the shivers because I think I played there three times and got pumped three times. I actually think I didn't even get on one of them. So that's how good I was going that year. I think the All Blacks as well haven't lost a game there since 94. The Wallabies haven't won there since 1986. But the Warriors on the flip side, how many games have they won there?
1: I
0: think it's 1 of 5.
1: The percentage rate isn't great.
0: Yeah, or 1 out of 6 or 1 out of 5. And the last time that they did win there was back in 2014. Raiders, they pumped them 54 points to 12. But do you think the move towards Eden Park, the 50,000 that will show up for the Warriors, good move, or would you have preferred to see it at their spiritual home ground at Mount Smart?
1: I think it's a good move for the public, for the fans to be able to seat more people. Hopefully ticket sales are cheaper so, you know, we can get the families in, we get the kids in, we get all the supporters that have been
0: the best supporters in the NRL,
1: the Warriors throughout the whole year, and get them in that stadium where they can all just back their team. Coming up a pretty solid Knights team as well. So I think for that reason, it's worth it in regards to...
0: As a player.
1: I mean, man, you'd love to play at Eden Park, right? But I don't think you could take the All Blacks legacy and just attach it to the Warriors. Warriors have to rebuild and do their own...
0: That's
1: create
0: very
1: their
0: true.
1: Own legacy at Eden Park.
0: Yeah.
1: At Mount Smart Stadium, like they've... That's them. Like, they got that legacy. That's their home. They already know what it's about. You know, when you're seeing the visuals of the haka that they've done or when they come out the tunnel, you're like, yeah, that's the Warriors. But now coming out of Eden Park, it's a different kind of feeling as a player, I would say. But it could even be a positive one.
0: Do you think, I'm going to go on that, do you think it's a positive one after probably not getting the job done last week against the Dolphins there. Like, this is probably that little bit of a shift around, okay,

0: we're locking in. We're going to a new spot. We flushed last week, and we're just onto it.
1: Yeah, well, it means more. Yeah. You know, when you have to shift to Eden Park and fit in more fans, as a player, like, we have to go here because we know we can't fit all our fans in the stadium. So it means more to them knowing
0: that's
1: that.
0: So true.
1: We had to get more people in to watch us, and we got more to play for now.
0: Yeah, okay.
1: Let's get to the Warriors. No Jackson Ford, unfortunately. He's had an ankle injury after the timeout, you know, with that pec injury as well. So he'll be missed out this game. Dallin Watene-Zelezniak and Leka Halasima have been named on the reserves. Leka is doubtful, but hoping that Dallin can find a miracle.
0: So what's that mean? So they are named as in like in the team list, but still unsure if they will suit up to play?
1: So 22 and 23 they're named at. Like then usually the 19 will be on the bench,
0: okay. Yep.
1: And then they can pick four of those players. But
0: yep.
1: Usually 18 and they pick four of the 18, four of the five on the bench. But Leka Halasima, I think he's a huge loss for just that X factor on the edge, especially in that center position. But the Wild strengths, their strength is their pack. And when you talk of that, like, if when you've got the names like James Fisher-Harris, Mitch Barnett, Aaron Clark, who is the best lock in our game right now, then off the bench, you've got Dimitrik, Tanner, and Eddie, just some young bulls ready to come on and do some damage. That's the Warriors' style of players. Let's just go straight through the front door, kick it down, and they can ball play as well.
0: Yep.
1: So they're all just running. They're all on the same page. They're all supporting one another. I think that's where they'll look to go, straight through the guts of the Knights. And then if I was to choose someone on the other team to make the most tackles, Phoenix, Crossland, the Knights hooker. I reckon they target and just keep going and going and making him tackle because obviously he's the middleman. He's the guy in the middle, but that's just where the Warriors will decide.
0: So if you wore out someone like their hooker,
1: yep.
0: The way that the Knights play in terms of expansive, and he's got to do, I guess, a lot of running, like if they're going side to side where he's got to be, does that wear him out to try and slow up their style of footy if you wear out the hooker?
1: Well, on the flip side, Wade Egan, Warriors play a lot of shape off Wade Egan.
0: Yep.
1: Now, if the Knights make him tackle a lot, obviously his quality drops down because he's fatigued, he's gone through a big work rate. So on the other side, yes, Phoenix Crossland, you take him out of the game, but then the service isn't as sharp and that ball doesn't get as quick to their halves, to Kalen Ponga. Out wide, and that's the way that the Knights play. They shift the ball, they move the ball. But yeah, I think once the opportunities come, you know, you've got Chanel, Harris, Tavita, Tamaita Martin there to take on those opportunities. I think although they have the home advantage, although they will be playing in front of a sellout crowd at Eden Park, I think it would be a very tough game because the Knights, I just think that the way that they're playing their footy, the way they played last week, the way that they move the ball, Kalen Ponga, best one on the field right now, I'd say. Experienced centres in both Dane Gagai, Bradwin Best, and then some strong finishes in Dominic Young and Greg Marju. I think their outside backs are their strength. So you've got the Warriors, their forwards are the strength. You've got the Knights, their backs are the strength.
0: Yep.
1: I think if the forwards, obviously they're not as strong as the Warriors pack, but I think if they could hold that pressure, hold the D-line, and just get them and just work hard and D. All they need to do in attack is take a couple carries to get us out, but also just fall into shape because when you're playing with Fletcher Sharp, Kalen Ponga, Sandon Smith, who then move, they're very in tuned with the way that the style of play. They understand each other's roles. They can play good ball shape coming out of their own end. So, which means they're not afraid to move that ball and find one-on-one opportunities on the edges. I want to give a shout-out quickly just to Jermaine McEwen and Francis Manuleleua. I said last week they had a big job to do. I just think that they definitely proved me wrong last game, and they're going to go into this game with a game with
0: that
1: a lot
0: young
1: of confidence.
0: Ball and energy, and I think they'll lift again for this occasion against the Warriors because knowing who they'll be up against and in front of that crowd. Amazing job, T. Remember, you can hear every NRL game live on ABC Radio Australia. We'll talk more rugby league with Kiana Takarangi later on in the show, but We have some rugby union news to get through before we do so.
2: Hi, guys. My name's Antiana Talakai, and you're listening to Tunisian Footy.
0: T, great wrap-up of the NRL games coming up. Looking forward to
1: that. I like how you tried to rush it at the end to get some union in.
0: Yeah, sweet, man. I was like, come on, man, save me some time.
1: Just wrap it up,
0: I'm joking, man.
1: Sorry, Knights fans, but I am backing yous.
0: Nah, you did an amazing job, and I just need to get that little ad break in, as we always talk about, because there is some important games coming up in rugby union. Fiji will play Japan in the Pacific Nations Cup on Saturday, and that will be in Japan, but we'll go through that with NEMS later on in the show. But we do have the WXV Global Series on Saturday in Hong Kong. Manusina Samoa will be taking on Spain, and Fijiana will be playing against Hong Kong. So some big games for them. But I just will start with Manusina first. You know, they're coming off a heavy defeat against the Netherlands. They lost 70 points to nil. And I honestly really felt for the Manusina team. You know, 2 years ago when they beat Australia A, they were going in with confidence, and they made it to the World Cup last year. But I'm not sure what has happened in the last sort of year or so. It just feels like they've gone backwards.
1: Have they lost players?
0: I reckon there's a couple of players they have lost. I think it's the Onesimor sisters. Hopefully I got the last name right there. They've gone to the Bulldogs. So, and there's a couple of others that have left, and it does look like a new crop of players out there for Manusina. But when I say a feel for them, because like watching them and saying that it feels like they have gone backwards from what they were building on, and it's no disrespect to the women that were playing out there. They did their best, but it was just like the basic fundamentals of the game was lost, that you can't be doing at test match level. It doesn't matter who the opposition is. Netherlands have been building for a long time now, and you can see when they've invested in their program, like, you can see the clear results that come from it, like just spacing in defense, fitness levels, understanding, you know, what you need to do in certain parts of the field. Like, that was not there in that test match.
1: Is that more of a pathways issue than you think?
0: 100%.
1: Where, you know, some of those habits and some of those qualities need to be instilled at a younger age, so that when they do get to the Manusina level, they can just fit straight in, and then all they need to do is learn the system.
0: 110%. Like those basic things around spacing in defense, you know, what do you do when you exit? What do you do halfway on the field? What do you do when you're trying to score, shift the ball, when to kick, when to pass? All of that comes through those development systems. And so for me, I feel like where Manusina's probably been let down is probably around the support staff or who have they got in there coaching, you know, who's helping them in those areas, especially fitness. Man, there was some times where the Netherlands, where they were shifting the ball wide and that ruck speed was so quick that you saw groups of four or five players like shoulder to shoulder.
1: Yeah,
0: like
1: one pass beats four players.
0: Cuts them all out.
1: Yeah.
0: And it's like, oh, they couldn't move, and like they were finding their lungs to be able to, you know, have an impact. So all of those areas of the game, it's like, okay, we need to find the right support staff to be able to support the Manusina program, because it's not a shortage of talent, because when they did have those moments where in the game, strong carry, big tackle, offloads, like it was evident, but it just needs to, we need more than that. And hopefully they get the support stuff around them going into a World Cup soon and some more test matches. But that was for Manusina, because on the flip side, when we watched Fijiana play against Spain, like you could see the improvements in the way that they were playing. Their work rate off the ball was sensational compared to what it has been in the past. Their understanding of staying in the fight the whole game, because they were down, you know, with about 10 minutes to go. And when their bench came on, the energy lifted, and they were able to take the game on and come away with the result. So I thought that was well done by Fijiana, and it just showed when they put the people in place and they backed the program, and the draw of women help as well, playing in that competition. The ladies now understand what it takes to win, what extras they need to do to improve. And that's what we saw from Fijiana, and that's what's needed for Tonga, what's needed for PNG, what's needed for Manusina Samoa to be able to close the gap on all the other teams, because Spain, Netherlands, all these teams that you wouldn't have even heard of and you would have even thought that were playing rugby union, they've been invested in their programs, and they, you know, reaping the rewards of that. So for Fijiana, you know, they will be playing against Hong Kong, and if they win this game, which I believe that they will, They'll be three test matches in a row, so they're playing with a lot of confidence. We'll shift over now to some coaching news. T, we spoke about some Pacific Island coaches and sort of organically shifting into professional coaching spaces.

0: he'll just give you that look and you'll just like, I know what I need to do.
1: And then if you get the I'll sound, fix
0: it. Yeah. You're like, oh. Hey, like, you know the sound. So all of it is body language, a couple of noises, and that's what he will bring for the Waratahs. And, you know, he might be a little bit short on a little bit of detail in terms of day-to-day organisation of professional coaching.
1: Yep.
0: And well, the
1: time. It takes time.
0: You've got to start somewhere. Yep. So he's applied his trade in Japan. So he's just moved back. So he's been coaching over there. And I think, I said that, you know, when we're talking about the coaches, the good coaches will understand the value that a Pacific Islander coach will have in and amongst the playing group. Czech's obviously understood what he will bring, his strengths, and leaned into that more because it'll be the one-on-one chats with Folau Fainga'a. It will be the one-on-one chats with Mone. It will be, you know, all those little ones along the way. Even the other players as well, some of the other forwards that will get a lot out of him. Amatisero. He'll just pull them aside and just go, this is what I'm looking for. You know, this is what I need from you. And that's it. He'll keep his messages simple. But love the appointment. I'm actually going to have more faith in the Waratahs next season because I feel like they've got a good mix in their coaching staff and hopefully some of the players respond well to them. But
1: Mark's there as well.
0: Who?
1: Mark. No, Wanga Nitawase.
0: No, he's not there. He's in Japan, mate.
1: He's in Japan.
0: He'll be he'll be earning $1.something million in Japan to play.
1: So he's playing
0: 15 games. And
1: then he can come back and play Australia World Cup.
0: I reckon he's going to take the 4 months off.
1: Oh, really?
0: Yeah.
1: I thought he was going there to Union just to play for Australia.
0: Bro, my mail is that he is still weighing up whether he wants to play test footy or not.
1: Really? Okay.
0: You know, like, and potentially just having this as a bit of a sabbatical? sabbatical. To then come back to rugby league. So
1: smart man.
0: We'll see what happens. We'll see what I could be wrong, but that's my mail, and we'll see if it comes through or not. But as I said, there's some big games coming up. So Pacific Nations Cup on Saturday, Grand Final Fiji versus Japan, WXV Global Series, Samoa taking on Spain, Fiji taking on Hong Kong, China, and that's us for Rugby Union. T, where are we going next?
1: We're going straight over to our good friend Kiana Takarangi to talk about NRLW finals.
2: Hi, it's Tabua Tunakabandra, and you're listening to Nation Footy.
1: Yes, joining us today is the Cook Island International Women's Captain, Kiana Takarangi, and we're going to talk NRLW semi-finals this weekend. Let's kick us off with the West Tigers versus the Raiders. This will be played very shortly this evening. Kiana, what are your thoughts on this match?
2: Hey, boys. Yeah, I'm looking forward to this one. I think both teams are quite evenly matched when I look at both of them on paper. But history says that the Raiders probably should win it. They've won all four against the Tigers. But I think the Tigers are capable of an upset. So I'm interested to see how tonight's game goes.
1: Note that, Sammy.
0: Yeah, I will note that for my tipping comp at the end of the show. These sides played last week with the Raiders getting the job done. But for the Tigers, if they were to get the win this week, what do you think their strengths are to be able to get the job done?
2: I think that the forward pack of the Tigers are going to be really important. I think they've been playing some really good footy. Sala Togatuki in particular, she had a great game last weekend. But they're also... they've got the addition of their captain, Kezi Apps, back this week. So I think she's going to be huge for them, her leadership. She's a great player as well. She's a big body, draws a lot of numbers in on her. So I think she will be key. But then I also think Racine McGregor, if she can, you know, if the forwards take the ball forward and do their job, I think Racine will be key to, you know, allow the backs to get into the game and find some points on the off the back of their forwards.
1: Just a simple game, isn't it?
0: It is a simple
1: forwards
0: game.
1: Forwards go forward, halves get the momentum. Get the momentum, get the ball in their hands, and then create
0: wingers finish. Absolutely.
1: And then winners finish. Now, looking over to the Raiders team, what do you think their strengths are?
2: Yeah, I think I really like the right edge of the Raiders. I like Leon Tufunga. She's been playing some really good footy this year. I think she's she's hard to handle with the ball. She's a good, strong body, but she also knows how to find her winger in Mackenzie Wiki, who's scored... she's got heaps of tries. I think it's 6 in the last 5. So I really like that combo on the right side. But similarly, I think that the forward pack has to be good so that their halves in Zahara, Tamata can play off the back of them. So yeah, kind of similar teams, I think. And but that right edge, I think they've got a lot of strike there for the Raiders.
1: Who do you think is the player to watch out for in this game?

0: I'll say Reese McGregor. I think she will either win it for her team, but if they can, if the Raiders can keep her out, I think the Raiders will have a convincing win.
1: Yeah, she's had an unreal season. I feel like all the Tigers' wins have come off the back of Racine and her creating opportunities, but also that forward pack being dominant. Who wins?
0: I'm going to say the Raiders, but I think it'll be close.
1: Yeah, nice. All right, let's shift over to tomorrow's game, the Broncos versus the Knights. What are your thoughts on this one?
0: Yeah, I know that the Bronx come into this game as the red hot favourites. I think they should get the job done. I think they just have too much strike in their attacking weapons. Tamika Upton, Jesse Southwell, they're both ex-Knights players, so I know they'll be coming out wanting to make a statement and make sure they get a win over their former team. But I also like Ali Brigginshaw. I think she's brought so much back into the team since she's returned from her suspension. She's just got so much leadership and she's played the game for a long time. She's got a lot of experience, and being her last season, I think they're going to be really determined to try and send her out on a good note.
1: Yeah, the Broncos, last time they played the Knights or they met each other was back in the end of July, the Broncos winning 30 points to 12. The Broncos have come in off a huge win against the Warriors, 52 points to 18. Now, I want to speak about the Knights and just touch on Yasmin Meeks. How much has she been a loss to the Knights this season?
0: I think she's huge. I think she's the heart and soul of that Knights team. She's someone who, personally for me, I love playing beside her because she's so passionate. She goes all in, and she's a true leader. She leads by her actions on the field, and she can also speak really well and get her team up when they're going through it. So I think she's a huge out for them. But I'll be looking for their halves to really step up. Both Georgia Roach and Kira Dibb are both very experienced players themselves. And I think Kira's kicking game is one thing that could kind of rattle the Bronx. I think she's got one of the best torpies in the game. So I think she'll be looking to challenge the outside backs of the Broncos and create some opportunities for our team.
2: The Broncos probably haven't been as polished as they've probably been in the past, but obviously still playing some good footy, and you want to be playing your best footy at the right end of the year. Do you feel like they are playing their best footy, even though they probably didn't finish in the top two, they finished third, but do you feel like they've probably peaked their time?
0: Yeah, they had a bit of a slump, didn't they? And I think that was when they lost Ali, but I don't know if they're as good as they can be. I think that they've got like a few really key great players, but there's a lot of youth within their team as well. So I think maybe another year or two, they could probably be back to their dominance that they have been in previous years. But I just don't think they're as dominant as they have been.
1: Just to wrap us up, Kiana, before you go, give us one player from each team to watch out for from the Broncos and the Knights.
0: For the Bronx, I'm going to say Tamika Upton. I think she is so important. If she's in the game and is playing well, I think they'll win comfortably. And then for the Knights, I don't know. I think their winger, Mercedes, I'd love to see her have a good game. She's got a whole heap of tries this season. It'd be good to see her cross the line. She's got 8 tries in her last 5 games. So if they can find her the ball, they might find some more success there.
1: Beautiful. Thanks, Kiana. Appreciate your time. And, yeah, enjoy the footy this weekend. How's the off-season going?
0: Thanks, boys. Good. Except we had our silly Saturday celebrations last week, and I'm back in the gym. I can't keep doing it, you know. It's training.
1: All right, too easy.
2: Thanks, Keith.
1: We'll talk soon.
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1: Yes, that was Kiana Takarangi, the Cook Island international captain. And let's head over to Rugby Union to talk with Nemani Nondolo Kurundrani.
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4: With Nemani Kurundrani.
2: Yes, it's time to chat to our flying Fijian friend, Nemani Nondolo Kurundrani. He is back. He is on holiday, so he is looking fresh, ready to go. Nems, how's the off-season treating you so far?
6: Well, boys, thanks for having me back on. Yep, off-season the last 3 years has been going good. I've packed on some weight, but trying to get my weight back on track. I've been going to the gym, which is good. We'll see how long that lasts. But, hey, the most important thing is I've started. So, but, yeah, all is going well. Back in Fiji, I was in Brisbane last

0: last week for work and taking the time off. I'm actually going to the beach after this, believe it or not. So we're going to a secluded beach, so the shirt will be coming off.
1: Just keep the pants on.
2: It's not a nudist beach. There we go. That'll be interesting, that one.
1: the NRL players, they've all, or a lot of them, are on leave now. Some are training, some are preparing for World Cup. But what did you do during your off seasons in those times that you got to, you know, your free time?
0: Yeah, no, well, most of it, because I spent most of my career overseas, Brisbane was probably always home for us. And we'd always just come back to Brisbane. But I remember in Japan, we'd always say, we'd have like 3 months off. When I spent my time, I found myself doing some work for my cousin, doing labouring in Brisbane. But yeah, man, when I moved to Europe, we definitely had to, we travelled Europe. So it's funny, where you play is different. You know, your holidays look different. So, but yeah, mate, I have been on a off-season for the last 3 years, and it's been pretty good.
2: It is like that, AMs, wherever you are, that's you're accustomed to what their holiday period is like. So Japan, the reason why I chose Japan over trying to go over to like France or England, what's the time off in France and England? It's like 4 weeks, isn't it?
0: 4 weeks, yeah.
2: That's all you get.
0: If you make finals, less.
2: Less. Yeah. Japan, man, I got 4 months off once.
1: Really?
0: Yeah,
2: four months off. Unbelievable time.
1: What do you do with 4 months?
2: Yeah, that's a good question. Luckily, we're getting paid all right, so it was like, all good. Boy, I would love that time again. But anyway, mate, we've got to get through some work. Well, I wouldn't really call this work. We'll have a fun chat with what's happening in rugby union. We'll start off with the Pacific Nations Cup grand final. Obviously, it was a short, sharp competition. No Samoa, no Tonga, like how they usually have for the Pacific Nations Cup. But Fiji are in the grand final against Japan. This game will be played in Japan. But we'll just touch on, you know, last week you said, you know, against Canada, like we should be putting a clinic on Canada if we're serious about, you know, prepping and being a Tier 1 nation. What did you make of that game?
0: Yeah, no, again, I stand by my words. I think defense let us probably, you know, probably let us down there in patches. We're playing Japan. I think Japan have prepared probably really well this year. They've played against some of the top tier one nations. So, you know, they're really seasoned going into this game. Look, our boys, I think we can minimise the, you know, our missed tackles and just those around the fringes and those laps in concentration. I think we'll be all right. But big test, you know, Japan have been knocking for years now. Like, you know, like it's like, and it almost is, as though it was every year the PNC happens, you almost sort of like get nervous because you're like, man, because I think Fiji have won it five in a row or something.
2: Yeah, and it feels like Japan have closed that gap, and so there's been a nervous grand final a fair few times, but then, you know, some individual brilliance has got Fiji out of trouble to, you know, make the scoreline a little bit bigger, but they were quite tight, those games.
0: Yeah, exactly right. It's almost like you've got a, you know, you know, you would think Fiji going in as favourites, big champions. But I just think, look, on the flip side, playing with a lot of drill players. So I think out of the starting 15, I think there's 13 that are drill players. So in saying that, combination is going to be key. You know, they've been playing with alongside each other for obviously throughout the Super Rugby season, so that's going to play a big part. And you know, but yeah, it's going to be crazy, man. It's going to be a good game. Virimi gets another Vakatawa. You know, it's good to see him in a Fiji jersey. I think a lot of people might not remember, but he played for France and he played a long time in the French jersey. So yeah, it's going to be a good game. It's going to be an interesting one, I think. But there'll be a lot of nerves for us Fijian fans going into this. So it'll be interesting.
2: When I look at this side, it's good. I love seeing Davita Ikanavere in and amongst it, like the captain at hooker. Kitione Salawa last week scored that amazing try pretty much 20 seconds into the game off that charge down. Motokai Murray, he's one of my favourite players. But when I look at, you know, the 10 and 15 combination, Caleb Munts, Isaiah Armstrong, Ravula, It seems like Isaiah Armstrong-Vula keeps floating between 10 and 15. Like,

0: Where do you think his best position is?
1: Yeah, so look, obviously with Caleb Munster being the incumbent 10 with Fiji, with the Flying Fijians, he's going to be there for a while. For me, I think Isaiah is suited at 10. I think he's a natural 10. But it doesn't hurt to play, you know, get a run at fullback. And I think the best thing about him playing at fullback in this Fijian side is that he gets to offer that kicking game, you know, that takes the pressure a lot off Caleb Munts. We all know we're not natural-born kickers. So to have someone in the back there to sort of get you out of trouble when need be, but is going to be really handy. I think also at 10, and I'm sure he will go to 10 later on in the game, but I think, like I said, you want to complement your back three, your two wingers, let them run, let them do the damage, and, you know, you're sort of playing like an extra 10 in the back. So, but, yeah, I do see Isaiah more of a 5'8 or in the 10 role. And in saying that, people keep forgetting he's actually really young now. Like, he's only in his early 20s, so yeah. He's still new to the game. And I think he's played about 20 tests already. So what's really exciting, I know we're going sort of off topic here, but what's really exciting for me is someone like Ben Volavola coming, joining the Drua next year. You know, he's going to be able to instill a lot of his experience, his knowledge into Isaiah and sort of mentor him. I think it's going to be great. But I think for the future, Isaiah Armstrong, Ravulo will be the 10 for fit for the Flying Fijians. But, you know, while Caleb Munts is there, it's not a bad thing for him to have a run at fullback because we don't really have, you know, like an all-in-all fullback.
0: Yep.
1: But, you know... again, I'm sure that given his opportunity, I think he'll do well at fullback.
0: Yeah, you're not wrong. I think for Isaiah Armstrong and Vula, you're right. He's in his early 20s. You see when he plays off the cuff. We saw last week when it was on turnover ball, he was electric. And now, as you said, when Ben Volavola comes in for the Drua next season, that game management piece, how to understand the flow of a game, when to kick, when to run, when to pass, all of that. So he's still got a lot of learning to do, but I'm with you. I think he's the future 10 for Fiji, and we'll see what happens come World Cup next year. When you see the threats of Japan, that the way they sort of don't really play within like a... They've got their structure, but, man, that ruck speed is quick and they've got runners flat at the line. We talked about the defence on Monday with T around systematically it looked like Fiji weren't organised well or they kept losing the collisions or they were happy to stay on their feet and almost like let Canada get through, get quick ruck ball, and that's where they got hurt. How do you think they're going to address this one around trying to slow that Japanese ruck speed down?
1: Yeah, like as you know, Bruce, Japan, they're a very well-drilled side. They're quick to learn things, right? And one thing that's really impressed me in their last test matches, you know, in their test matches this year, their ability to stick to structure. Now, they're not as we all know, they're not the biggest teams, and this is probably where Fiji are going to try and bring their game in that physicality side of things, but... what's really impressed me is just their at the back place. So in attack with ball in, they're quick to get that. Not only are they quick at the ruck speed, but also getting the ball away from traffic. And that's going to be really important for them because, as you know, when the Fijian boy, when the boys would get a bit tired, you know, my thinking is Fiji, Japan are going to play a running game, as they always do, but... they're going to utilise that with their kicking. And if there's one man that is licking his lips at this game and can't wait is former Drua coach Glenn Jackson.
0: So oh, that's right. He's with Japan, isn't he?
1: He's the assistant coach. Not many people know that. He's been he was here for six, 7 years. So we're Flying Fijians and Fiji Drua. So I think he'll have a point to prove, obviously, as a coach. And if there's one person that knows Fiji rugby and the players inside out, it'll be that man. Because I'm telling you, he'll be in that office telling him, this guy does this, this, that. And not only that, just not only what they do in the game, but, you know, the weaknesses as well. What gets him ticking, what doesn't. So I imagine deprive Fiji of the ball. But if there's one man that knows the ins and outs of Fiji, Flying Fijians and Fiji rugby players, It's that man, Glenn Jackson.
0: I forgot Glenn Jackson's there, former Drua head coach with the Japanese side. But anyway, Nems, one final one. Just quickly, I just saw Meli Derenalangi re-signed with the Drua, mate. I thought he was retired. I saw him at the Coral Coast one time and I thought, oh, yeah, he's definitely retired. But he's made a comeback.
1: Yeah, you know, when you saw him at the Coral Coast, you might have been mistaken, was it?
0: Or was that you?
1: Me. Yeah. He's worked really hard. He's injured his knee. He was injured for 14 months. Like, you know, as you all know, boys, injuries can play a big toll. And he was done and dusted. And then, you know, he went away and played club rugby up in Brisbane this year for GPS. And he just, you know, he bit of the old Meli came back, and we were just pumped to see him back on the field for starters. So he's played himself into a contract, and, you know, we're happy to have him back. And, you know, he's someone that's going to really add a lot of value in terms of leadership as well. Meli comes from a chiefly background. So his family's chief of, this place called Nawaka. But, good to see him come back. He'll add a lot of spice. And also with the other new signings, I think, we're probably close to finalising our squad for next year. But not only that, Kimmeru Valentini, again, you know, he's someone who's just goes about his business. You know, nothing flashy, just solid. You know, him, Benny Volavola, Ravula there, they're going to really help each other grow there as well. So, mate, there's good signings. Varimi, again, experience bringing him in. It's exciting. It's just exciting. Bit to work through in terms of trying to get all these guys across the line, but we got them, which is good.
0: Now, looking forward to the Drua next year. Whole new coaching staff, some really good signings, and hopefully turn things around compared to this year's Super Rugby Pacific season. But Nems, we'll leave it there. Always appreciate your time. Enjoy the rest of your time off. I'm in Fiji. I think next week or the week after, I'll give you a buzz, mate.
1: Yeah, I'll get my assistant to come pick you up from the airport.
0: And we'll go from there. My assistant, here he is. All right, brothers, more there.
2: Hi, everyone. My name is Mela Vufanga, and you are listening to New Asian
3: Footy.
2: Asian mystics.
0: Man, always love talking to Big Nemani Nondolo Kurundrani and seeing what he is up to. So always appreciate his time. But now we're going to go to our game of Lock and Smoke and see how the scores are faring in that one.
4: Smoke! You better lock it up. You better lock it up. You lock it up. Lock it up. Lock it up. Lock it up. Smoke!
0: Yes, T, it is Lock and Smoke, and this is how we end our Friday shows of picking our lock-in for this weekend and the Smoky that might not be the favourite, but we're giving them a chance to win the game. And we had a perfect round.
3: Yeah.
0: A perfect round last week.
3: Our tipping competition, and the scores are, I'm on 30, you're on 29. Great catch-up, by the way.
0: Mate,
3: I remember you were down by like 6-7 points.
0: I know. I've been on a run. I think this is the third. I could be going for the fourth week in a row of getting 100% right. So let's see how we go. You can kick things off. Who's your lock-in for this week?
3: My lock-in.
0: Being semi-final football, there might be a bit of leeway, I think.
3: Yeah, okay.
0: With who we choose.
3: Who are the West Tigers NRW team playing?
0: They've got the Raiders. Raiders beat them last week.
3: I'm going the Raiders as my lock-in.
0: Are you?
3: Why are you laughing?
0: It was a close one last week. I want to go the Tigers.
3: You're going the Tigers as your lock-in?
0: Yeah, my lock-in.
3: Okay.
0: Because this is, what do we call it? We call that a lock-or, don't
3: we?
0: Yeah,
3: lock-or.
0: That's
3: lock-or.
0: Yeah. We're on the lock-or there. Done. I want to go, I just think at Campbelltown. Home ground, lessons learned.
3: Actually, I'll change. Can I change mine? Because I don't want to be sad to Salah. I'm going to go Broncos. What? Broncos to beat the Knights?
0: Okay. That's good.
3: Tigers.
0: I'm going to change mine because that game's going to be too close. No, will you change yours? I'll change mine now. I'm going to do Tigers as my smoke.
3: Yeah. My smoky is going to be the Knights to beat the Warriors.
0: The Knights to beat the Warriors. Yeah, that's going to be
3: at Eden Park. It's a genuine smoky.
0: Yeah.
3: Sharkies are a chance if you want to take the Sharks.
0: They are a chance.
3: To beat the Roosters.
0: I might go to Rugby Union on this one.
3: No, stay in league.
0: I'm going to. Can Japan be a smoky to beat Fiji?
3: No, because I don't watch that, and you don't even. I don't even know if like you know Japan's good, so no.
0: No, but Fiji's the favourites in this one.
3: I'll let you go. Japan will be your lock-in, and Tigers will be your smoky.
0: Yeah, either way, let's do that. Let's do that.
3: It's the same thing.
0: Yep,
3: nah, all good. That's all good. Us done for Nijin Footy Fridays. Tell your Pacifica mates about our Monday and Friday shows and subscribe to the podcast. 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

0: ABC News with Melanie Scott. South Korea has ruled out sending military assets to the Middle East despite pressure from US President Donald Trump to assist. North Asia correspondent Natalie Whiting reports.
1: South Korea's President Lee Jae-myung has said the country won't deploy military assets that would be involved in a war, but he has indicated the country may do more to protect commercial shipping in the Middle East. Seoul had been reviewing a possible military deployment to the Strait of Hormuz, and US President Donald Trump has been highly critical of South Korea, among other countries, for not assisting in the Iran war. It was one reason given for the US scaling back military drills with South Korea in August. Natalie Whiting, ABC News.
0: Former Malaysian Prime Minister Najib Razak, a key figure in the country's largest corruption scandal, could be released from jail on house arrest. Southeast Asia correspondent Tim Swanston reports.
2: 73-year-old Najib Razak served as Prime Minister from 2009 to 2018. He's been in prison since 2022. He was found guilty of corruption relating to an investment fund he co-founded while in power, 1MDB. More than $1 billion from 1MDB allegedly made its way into bank accounts linked to Najib. After a meeting of the Malaysian Pardons Board, the Prime Minister's legal department said Najib has been granted a conditional pardon to serve the remainder of his sentence under house arrest till August 2028, but he must pay a fine of about $17 million. Tim Swanston, ABC News, Jakarta.
0: Russians are voting in the country's first parliamentary election since the start of the full-scale invasion of Ukraine. Vladimir Putin's United Russia Party is all but guaranteed to maintain its clear majority in the Duma in a vote widely dismissed as neither free nor fair. All 10 parties standing in the election support both the Russian president and his war on Ukraine. These locals in the capital, Moscow, say the election won't make any difference to their lives.
3: To be fair, I don't think it will change in particular. I think it would be pretty much the same.
4: I think a lot of people in our country wants change, but we haven't any instruments for this. We haven't voices.
0: The Australian man accused of murdering Thai teenager Tun Chanuk Dunhamala in June has pleaded not guilty to all charges. Sarah Amir has the latest.
5: Simon Peter Carman has fronted court for the first time after the remains of the 17-year-old were found stuffed into a suitcase and dumped along railway tracks in Thailand. The 45-year-old is facing four charges, including murder, concealing a corpse, and abducting a minor for indecent purposes. He also asked for bail, but prosecutors objected to the application, arguing Mr. Carman presented a flight risk. Thai police have accused him of picking up Tun Chanuk Dunhamala along a popular beach road in June, then killing her and discarding her body.
0: A witness recalls seeing blood in the water after emergency services were called to a popular beach in Perth's north after receiving reports of a swimmer in distress and a shark sighting. Jackie Rapak says she and her friend were at Sorrento Beach getting coffee when water police and police air wing arrived at the scene about 10 o'clock this morning. Emergency services are still responding to the incident. Ms. Rapak says she felt hopeless as she watched on.
6: My friend said, "Jack, I think there's been a shark attack." And I looked out to the ocean and I could see a pool of blood.
0: A leading children's advocate is warning that Queensland cannot punish

0: its way to a safer society. A parliamentary committee is hearing feedback from experts on the LNP government's latest measure to curb crime, breach bail, go to jail. It'll see adults and children who commit serious crimes while on bail face a mandatory minimum 12 months jail. Queensland Family and Child Commission Chief Executive Luke Tyford says intervening early is key to stop offending.
1: If we want our community to be safer, we have to get to behaviour change. How do we get people who have caused harm, who have committed crime, to understand that they need to change, that they need to stop? I don't believe we can punish our way to behaviour change. We actually need interventions.
0: A boy accused of being involved in an attack on a crocodile at the Perth Zoo has pleaded not guilty. The 16-year-old was charged after the crocodile was allegedly hit with a metal pole on Saturday night. Appearing in Perth Children's Court, the teenager has pleaded not guilty to trespass, being cruel to an animal, and two property damage offences. He's also pleaded not guilty to unrelated damages. ABC News.

0: 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Big hits.
1: Wants it straight down the ground for six.
0: Big wickets.
1: Big ball. That's it.
0: Big moments.
1: What about that? Unbelievable.
0: T20. One Day Internationals. The test series between Australia and New Zealand.
1: Drives beautifully through extra cover for four.
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4: I don't know why they wouldn't take a shot at goal there and make it four converted tries, treating Canberra with disdain. 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
4: Hello and thank you for downloading Sporting Witness from the BBC World Service with me, Rebecca Kesby. And in honour of International Women's Day, we go back to 1992 and one woman's fight for the right to box. On the 16th of April 1992, Gail Grandchamp from North Adams, Massachusetts, won a landmark court case which blazed a trail for the campaign to allow women's amateur boxing and its eventual inclusion in the Olympics. But it had been a long and lonely battle.
5: I always believed it would happen. I just had to make sure that I never gave up myself. You have to have the courage to stand up for something, but also have the conviction enough to do the work and to stay with it. It's not going to be overnight.
4: Gail Grandchamp, and yes, that is her real name, had always been gifted at sport.
5: I didn't start off in boxing. I started off doing martial arts called Taekwondo, but I found my home in boxing. I thought it was the self-discipline, the self-control, and to know that wherever I was, I can rely on my own body to defend myself. And the oldest form of self-defense, which is just putting your hands up, as small as I was as a young girl. I'm only a 5'4".
4: So you found it quite empowering then?
5: Oh, very empowering, absolutely.
4: There were very few women in boxing in the early 80s, but at Gail's gym, the men were happy to spar with her in training. In fact, her coach was so impressed with her talent that in 1984, he entered her into the Golden Gloves amateur competition. But at registration, he was told that women were banned and that Gail would have to sit on the bench as a spectator.
5: Well, my heart sank. I was angry. I was sad. I just couldn't believe it. I didn't know there wasn't any women. I just figured I was chosen on a team and the coach said I was one of the best fighters. So it was horrible to sit.

0: on the sidelines and watch them compete. And I just had to sit there. But I realized that there was a sex discrimination case and I needed to do something about it now or it was never going to change.
1: She filed a case against the U.S. Amateur Boxing Federation, but soon got the distinct impression that the matter wasn't a priority for the court.
0: Yeah, I mean, they filed all the paperwork. It was all there. But every week I would call and see how much further they've gone. What have they done? And they said, we're busy. That's what I always got. And it was just another case of this girl will go away. And that told me they're really not going to do a whole lot. So therefore, I knew at that time the only way amateur boxing was ever going to be in this country or any other country for that matter, any Olympics, if I didn't go and take it out of their hands and take the case on myself with hiring an attorney.
1: Gail did hire a lawyer to take on the legal fight, but that arrangement was short-lived and it began a whole chain of disappointments.
0: She left her practice to do something else. And then I had gotten another lawyer. Then they felt it was going to take too long. And then they weren't sure if I was going to win it, so they needed to leave. And then I had another lawyer, and they weren't too sure if they could win the case or not.
1: As well as training as a boxer, you're taking on extra jobs to get the money together to go to court. And this took 8 years. Did you at any point think, this is too much effort?
0: It was a lot of effort. It was a lot of heartache, a lot of people saying it wasn't going to happen. Just forget the case. But it's really not in my DNA to be a quitter. I started my own new business where I'd mow your lawn. I would clean your house. Anything I could do to find another job. And another job, and I was also doing personal fitness training, too, for people. So it kind of went down the road like that until I had no representation, and they gave me, the court sent me a letter saying, we're going to trial, and I didn't have any representation. So I spent all that money for 5 attorneys, and none of them had taken the case to court.
1: Finally, in 1992, Gail Grandchamp did get her day in court. Armed with nothing but a few scraps of legal advice from well-wishers, she set about preparing for the biggest showdown of her life. She would present the case to the judge herself.
0: I did a lot of research, and then every night I would sit up at the kitchen table and put the questions and answers, how I would try the case, and answer all the questions that I might get in a 2-day trial. I was very scared and nervous because I knew it was all on my back now, 8 years later, and if I don't do the right things, we won't win the right to box.
1: So that's a lot of pressure to put on yourself, to go in there on your own and stand up for this.
0: Yeah, and it was alone.
1: What was going through your mind? Did you have any self-doubt at that point?
0: Yes, I can remember going into the courtroom. I was extremely nervous. Of course I was. It was overwhelming. Right before, I had to go to the bathroom, and I thought I was going to throw up and be sick, so I was in the bathroom prior to the courtroom starting and just deathly sick to my stomach. But I still felt bigger than life because I'm finally, after 8 years, going to tell my story and get to fight for something that's going to make a world change.
1: It was hardly a well-matched bout. Gail found her opponents were two legal heavyweights acting for the Boxing Federation.
0: Well, their case was, it was medically dangerous for a woman, so we don't want women because it's going to cause breast cancer. So I had an affidavit from a licensed oncologist top in his field said he would show up in court if I needed him to, that's not true. That was their big thing. Well, if that's the case, then all men would have it too, wouldn't they? So you don't care about Johnny, but you care about Julie. You have to care about both of them, and then it's our choice to do whatever sport we would choose to do.
1: Did they make any sort of social comments about whether women should box or not?
0: Well, they just said, this girl's crazy. This is a crazy case, not going to go anywhere. Wish this girl just go away. I mean, they were saying it to newspapers, and journalists were writing it. It was just because they just didn't want women in boxing.
1: Lots of people feel quite uncomfortable watching women box because of the black eyes and the bloody noses and that sort of thing. Have you ever worried about getting damage to your face or anything like that?
0: Well, yeah, I thought about it. It comes with the sport, but I'm thinking, you know, soccer players on the soccer team, even women, you get kicked in the head, kicked in the knee, somebody elbows you, and you get permanent injuries in all kinds of sports, gymnastics, ballet, all of them. But I understand they don't like to see the women because it's a very tough sport to watch. And even people with men have the same feelings.

0: feelings about it. They say, you guys are crazy to go boxing.
1: Having argued the case in court that the rules preventing women from participating in amateur boxing were inherently sexist, Gail then had to wait for the judge's verdict. It came eventually through the post.
0: Oh, I remember receiving it because I took a long time because I knew what it was and I was scared. And I walked around the house and I think I left my house and left it on the table because I was so scared. And I went to church. And I said, please, God, when I go back to my house, you know, I'm thinking, oh, I'm going to cry now. Please let it be what I want it to be for all these 8 years. I'm sorry. I'm going to cry. Oh, God. Anyways, and when I came back, it sounded like I won it. So, you know, I won it.
1: The fact that you get so emotional about it all these years later, I mean, this was a huge moment for you, wasn't it?
0: Yeah, yeah, it is because... women are not there because men want us to be there. Somebody won that right, but what it cost and what it took, men didn't say, come on into our organization because we love you and you're so cute and we want to have you there. Somebody fought blood, sweat, and tears and every dime I had to do this. I mean, I've been fighting this since 1984. I did win the biggest fight. I think if you believe in something, never, never, never, never give up.
1: By the time Gail won the right for American women to fight in amateur boxing, she'd sadly passed the age limit of 36. It would be another 20 years before women's boxing was included in the Olympic Games. Now Gail trains other fighters, women and men, and she's written a book about her life with hopes to make it into a movie. She was speaking to me, Rebecca Kesby, for this edition of Sporting Witness. For details of our complete range of downloads and our terms of use, go to bbcworldservice.com/podcasts.

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6: Well, today we are getting to know someone who's been on the rugby league scene for a long time now with South Sydney, St George, Illawarra, and now at Cronulla Sutherland. Their lock forward, Cameron McInnes, is online. We'll get to know him. G'day, Cam.
7: Hey, mate, how you going?
6: Mate, very, very well. I feel like I know you. I've watched your whole career, but let's find out if we really do. What's your nickname?
7: There's a few that go around. The obvious one's Cam, Macca. At Dragons, Conor McGregor was pretty big, so some of the boys called me C-Mac.
6: Okay.
7: Sort of, yeah, which I enjoyed that one, but the Sharks boys don't call me that, so yeah.
6: Did you have one when you came straight into first grade at South, or was that more basic?
7: Macca, Cam. Yeah, a few of the other young boys got like things like Pup and those sort of names. I didn't get them, so yeah.
6: All right. Do you have a middle name?
7: David, after my old boy.
6: Very nice. What was the first job you ever had?
7: I was a cellarman at my godfather's pub. So, yeah, changing the kegs and, doing all that sort of thing.
6: That used to be a real rugby league job. In the days where players had to work, that was always listed on the TV coverage, occupation, cellarman.
7: It was good. I enjoyed it. It was something to do, but, yeah, that was interesting.
6: Well, if it was a real job, it'd be hard work too.
7: Yeah. It was hard work, all the kegs and doing all that, making sure I put the beer pipes, making sure they went the right place and things like that. So, yeah.
6: That sounds reasonably important part of it all, that's for sure. What was the first car you ever had?
7: I had a Toyota Corolla 1991 model.
6: Did you love it? Did you love it to bits?
7: No, I didn't. Because it didn't have it didn't have any miles on. An old lady sort of hadn't been driving it, but you have to warm it up in the mornings. And I lived near this busy intersection, and if I didn't warm it up enough, I'd stop and then have to turn right in the intersection. And sometimes the engine had cut off halfway through, so I had to put it back in neutral and turn it on again, while cars were coming either way. So. Yeah, it was always a bit scary.
6: You learnt fast. Do you remember when you fell in love with rugby league?
7: I think I was always like a pretty active kid in that. I went to a daycare, and the next door neighbour, I was mates with him. He took me to footy training with him. Just my parents didn't. He didn't, and I loved it. But then I think when I really sort of thought, "Oh, how good this was!" The 2000 Grand Final, Roosters Broncos.
6: Yeah, really.
7: One of my dad's mates come around, and we watched it, and it was that's when I realised it was a big deal. How big of a fuss they made about it, and I was hooked after that. So yeah.
6: When did you first realise that not only do you love playing and you're not bad at it, but you could make a career out of rugby league?
7: Yeah, like I've heard people would talk about that, but I never had anything in my mind but that.
6: Yeah, right.
7: So, I don't like, when you say when did I realise, I guess as you go through the range,

0: sort of, I guess, rep team of any level was Junior Kangaroos, and that was after I'd already played first grade. So, yeah, I was a bit of a slow burner, but, yeah, just worked hard and got there.
1: What's the best piece of advice you've ever been given?
0: Yeah, so I guess, when it came to trying out those rep teams, not that it really worked for me, but my old boy would always say to me, you know, attack's attack, but make sure you're ripping in defence. Like, that's how you, you know, that's how you become like a trusted teammate or player for coaches and people that want to play with you. So, yeah, from a footy standpoint, definitely that from the old boy.
1: What about an achievement, Cam, that you're most proud of?
0: Footy or life?
1: Whatever you want.
0: Yeah, our life is definitely having the kids. We're without a doubt lucky to have three of them. And, yeah, mate, I don't think a lot of people that have kids will say it's hard to go past that one.
1: We are getting to know Cronulla's Cameron McInnes. What's your favourite sport other than rugby league?
0: I've had a few over the years. Like, I got really big into NFL for a while, but then in the last sort of few years, players move around and things like that. And then I actually watched a couple of years ago Richie McCaw's documentary, and then I was sort of just really hooked on the All Blacks after that, even though not, you know, when the Wallabies play, I'm always go for Wallabies, but more just the aura of that team.
1: Yeah.
0: Become a bit of a rugby fan, to be fair.
1: Yeah, right. Do you have a bucket list sporting event you haven't been to that you'd like to go to?
0: Not really, but I'd say, you're talking about whether it's a World Cup final, but that's in any sport. That could be rugby, that could be soccer as well. So there's not in particular, but yeah, there's those big sort of ones, I'd say.
1: We're getting to know Cam McInnes. What was your favourite television show as a kid? Boy, we've had some great answers to this one.
0: Yeah, I didn't, it's funny, I didn't watch a whole lot of TV other than footy, to be fair. Obviously there was The Simpsons and that people watch, but it's more later on in life that I've got into shows. So The Simpsons is probably the best I can give you, I bet.
2: Who are you supposed to be?
3: I'm Bartman.
2: Never heard of him. Full price.
3: Oh, lousy ripple. I wash myself with a rag on a stick.
1: So is that your favourite all-time show? You can go down that path.
0: No, my favourite all-time show is Yellowstone, for sure.
1: Is it? Okay.
0: Yeah.
1: What about the big screen? Your favourite all-time movie?
0: Favourite all-time movie. There's a lot, isn't there?
1: There's a lot.
0: There's a lot. Be all day thinking about that. I like the Equalizer movies, Denzel Washington ones.
1: Okay.
0: Yeah, I enjoy that his character. It's very the contrast between him day to day and then what he does to people is pretty crazy. So
4: what, potatoes or a vegetable?
5: I like crunchy things.
6: Carrots are crunchy. Dry seed wheat is crunchy.
5: I'm a human, not a rabbit.
6: You want to make security guards? You got to lose weight. You got to test in 1 week. Now you ask me to help you, but if you're not willing to apply yourself. Progress, not perfection.
1: So we've all been following your career for a long, long period of time, but give us something we don't know about you. What's a hidden talent?
0: I'm not very, those players that, or people that, you know, they just pick things up and they're good at everything, whether it's golf, whether
1: hate
0: it's
1: them.
0: Ping pong, whatever.
1: Yeah, and
0: I hate them too.
1: Yeah.
0: I've never been that guy at all. I've always been the guy that just tried hard in things. But one thing I really enjoyed in school, and from time to time I've done, I enjoy writing.
1: Okay.
0: I used to love, it's probably from reading Big League religiously year after year, but I used to love like writing almost like articles and things like that.
1: Really?
0: So, I obviously don't do it as much anymore, but sometimes when I do write, I actually enjoy writing. So, yeah.
1: Can you see yourself doing anything like that after footy?
0: Maybe. My partner's trying to push me to explore some of those avenues now while I've still got a few years left. So, yeah, maybe something could do. I don't know. I wouldn't say I'm at any high level, but I do enjoy doing it. So, yeah.
1: Well, mate, as you know, with your current career, passion's the main go. All right. Yep. So you're hosting a dinner party. You've got three people alive or dead that you can invite. Who are you inviting?
0: Yeah, I think a lot of people go for, like, people they've never met or they admire. But for me, like, I just think about one of the funnest times in my career with my first 2 years at the Dragons, and the three characters I'd want to have it would be James Graham, Jeremy Lattimore, and

0: Gareth Widdop.
1: Letzi's on the list.
0: Yeah, just it's just the combination of the three of them. Yeah, that was the best part of going to training every day. They're just Jermo and Letzi at each other, and then Gaz sort of wind them up. It was that good. So, I'd love to be in a room with all them again, which is hard. They're all living lives now, retired. But, those three.
1: You could get Letzi easy. He'd go to the opening of the door. or challenge to fight him. He'll take you up on that. No, we love Jeremy Lattimore here. Okay, what about your favourite band or singer?
0: Yeah, again, it obviously changes through the years, but at the moment, who would I say I'm listening to a bit at the moment? I think of someone, not too much at the moment, but Post Malone. He's just very versatile. He's started off more rap and that hip-hop, and now he's country, and he's sort of, he does a bit of everything, so I do like him, yeah.
1: Yeah, I prefer him now. You'll probably

0: What's the best concert you've ever been to?
1: I went to a Bruno Mars concert with my... she's not even my wife, my fiance. We've been engaged for 10 years. But that was like probably our first year together. It was back in like 2013, 14, and he was massive at the time. So that was a pretty cool concert.
0: That could have been something we didn't know about you. I refused to propose.
1: She
0: refuses to say yes, one of the two.
1: Yeah, probably more that one, I reckon.
0: What's your favourite holiday destination?
1: We went to Fiji last year with the kids for the first like big family one. That was really cool.
0: Yeah, good.
1: But me and my fiance, we went to Koh Samui in Thailand. Couple of years of our relationship, and the place we stayed at, and it was just the time was unreal. So probably have to go that one.
0: Everyone thought in 8 years you'd still wouldn't be married, and here we are. All right, let's get to some of these quickfire questions for you, Cameron McInnes. What's your take on clowns? Great fun or terrifying?
1: It depends on when it is. At night time in a dark alley, terrifying. But
0: how many clowns are you running into in a dark alley?
1: So no idea.
0: Wow. All right, summer or winter?
1: Winter.
0: Chocolate or vanilla?
1: Chocolate, for sure.
0: Sweet or savoury?
1: Sweet. I'm bad sweet too. That's why all my teeth are missing.
0: Okay. Peanut butter. Crunchy or smooth?
1: I'm either or, but I reckon crunchy.
0: And this last one defines people, Cam, and this might determine whether you ever get married or not. Tomato sauce, cupboard or fridge?
1: So growing up, it was always in the cupboard at home, so I didn't know any different.
0: Yeah.
1: But then once I moved out on my own and I read the bottle, I was like in the fridge, and ever since then it's in the fridge.
0: Great answer. Yeah. See, at the end of the day, that's all you got to do. Read the bottle. Yeah. It's right there for you. All right. Well, Cam, get your teeth fixed. Get down on bended knee and see how we go. Mate, can't wait to see you for the rest of the year for the Sharkies. Thanks for having a bit of fun and letting us get to know you.
1: No, thanks for having me. Appreciate it, mate. Cheers.

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3: It's one of the most extraordinary comebacks in sport.
4: Lance Armstrong pour la troisième fois.
3: The American cyclist Lance Armstrong became world champion at just 21 years old. He was more aggressive, faster and technically advanced than all the other riders.
5: He's a real big figure. We have him on cereal boxes, and that's the cultural icon of a sports hero in America.
3: But in 1996, Lance Armstrong was diagnosed with testicular cancer.
6: He was a young rider that was learning the ropes in Europe. He had high hopes, a fierce competitor, and all of that came off the rails with his diagnosis for cancer.
3: Bob Rohl was a well-known name in American cycling. He'd competed in the Tour de France three times and had become a friend and something of a mentor to Lance Armstrong. Now, he was a witness to Armstrong's biggest challenge yet.
6: It was a shock. It was devastating. It was, it's the worst thing you could think about when you're 25 years old and your whole life is in front of you. I didn't really worry because Lance is a tough kid, and until I heard that he had lesions in his brain that had to be removed. That to me was like, whew, like what attacks your brain when you're 25 years old? After that, I was really worried and called him. He wasn't worried about the outcome. He just had decided he would do the maximum he was capable of. And as long as he did that, whatever the outcome was, he could accept it. I was just astounded by the courage that he possessed as a young person.
3: After 18 months of aggressive chemotherapy and brain surgery, the cancer had gone into remission. Armstrong joined the U.S. Postal cycling team for the 1998 race season.
6: It was a miserable first week, just horrible weather. And he started and dropped out. And I think that he hadn't really considered what his comeback might look like. He just wanted to do one more race to shout at the devil, if you will, at this horrible disease, cancer.
3: Whilst he received admiration,

0: admiration from some in the cycling community for his plucky attempt to get back in the saddle. No one really believed that Lance Armstrong could ever attain the sort of supremacy he had once had.
1: He came back to Texas and he was playing golf and drinking beers and thinking about life after cycling. And his coach, Chris Carmichael, convinced Lance to give it one more chance, to have a retirement race and go out with a bang. So they decided they would decamp to Boone, North Carolina, which is a small town in the Appalachian Mountains, have a training camp, get ready for one last race, and they asked me to join Lance.
0: In April of 1998, coach Chris Carmichael put Armstrong and his new training partner, Bob Roll, through their paces on some of the toughest country roads of the Appalachian Mountains.
1: We got there, and it was pouring rain. I couldn't believe, like, it could rain for 5 days, 24 hours a day without letting up. So the training was going to be hard. And day by day, Lance started to find his fitness. By the fourth day, he just started to show this sparkle. And his pedaling changed, actually. It became much more fluid. And the high cadence, gorgeous pedaling style that he has, it took him a while to regain that cadence. It's almost like a bird flying. It's like a sewing machine, just like.
0: On the final day of the training camp, and on a particularly challenging piece of road, Armstrong had another breakthrough moment.
1: He laid the foundations on a climb called Beach Mountain, and it's a very hard, it's a 5 miles straight up. And we had already done a week of hard training. And that day, we had already done 5 hours of hard training. And in the first 200 yards, Lance was already gone up the mountain. There was nothing I could do about the way he accelerated. At the top, Chris and Lance were looking at each other like, I don't believe what you just did. He just looked at me like, tighten down your bootstraps. And you could see him like a wolf licking his chops, getting ready to devour the sport. It was, nothing was said, but he had a completely different expression on his face. He felt so strong that I think then he started to entertain notions about getting in shape to do the Tour de France.
0: It was almost unthinkable. 3 weeks of cycling in the height of the French summer. Over 3,500 kilometers. A man who had 3 years before been given by some a 20% chance of survival was about to compete in possibly the most grueling and debilitating of all sporting challenges.
1: Every rider gets to the point where there's absolutely nothing left in your tank. You are empty. You're like a zombie, a ghost. You're a dead man walking. You are absolutely destroyed. And then that's why the Tour is also so special, is because the character of the person melts with the attributes of the athlete to get through it. And so as an athlete, you're afraid of that point, at least I was. And the winner in the yellow jersey, is that's why it's such a glorious thing to be able to accomplish. For the fans, it's really thrilling, but for the athletes, it's why they race bikes.
0: So where were you when Lance Armstrong won that first stage of the 1999 Tour and put on the yellow jersey for the very first time?
1: Yeah, it was, I'll never forget that. It was the most amazing thing to watch. I was in my living room in Durango, Colorado, and I felt really happy for Lance because of what he had gone through. He was happy for himself too, but he wasn't satisfied until he won.
2: The specialist climbers and sprinters had tried to upstage him along the way, but Armstrong proved too good for all of them.
0: Armstrong didn't take off that yellow jersey for the rest of the race. He went on to win 7.5 minutes clear of his closest competitor.
3: It proves that that it's not a death sentence and that there's hope and inspiration in the story. That there's life after illness and there's life after treatment. And it also proves that the people in cycling were wrong. They were wrong about Lance Armstrong.
1: I saw him just a few days later. He came back to the States and

0: It was awesome. He was so happy to see me because of what phase in his comeback I had been a part of. You know, the level where he began in Boone was just at the bottom, the basics, to where he was just over a year later. And I thought, dude, that's the most amazing thing I've ever seen in my life.
1: Cheers, bro. Armstrong's comeback made him more popular than ever.
2: It's like a beautiful machine to watch this guy work, and I think it's going to continue to.
1: Lance Armstrong won the Tour de France 7 consecutive times from 1999 to 2005. He is the most successful competitor the race has ever known.
0: It was more than just a talented guy fulfilling his destiny as an athlete. It was a conscious decision to unshackle himself from the ravages of a disease that afflicts everybody in the world today. For me personally, to have witnessed that, it could have been anybody, honestly. But since it was me, we'll have always have a special affinity. And yeah, we're peas in a pod.
3: Bob Roll speaking to Catherine Godfrey. The program was a Whistledown production for BBC World Service. 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

0: ABC News with Melanie Scott. A man has been killed by a shark at Sorrento Beach in Perth's north. Jasmine Hughes has the story.
1: Emergency services were called to the beach around 10:30 this morning to reports of a shark-related incident. Authorities conducted a wide-scale search along the coastline. The beach was closed and sirens sounded as onlookers gathered to find out what happened. Witnesses told the ABC the man was swimming with a friend when he was taken by the shark. Police have confirmed the man died as a result of the attack. Sorrento Beach remains closed.
0: An Australian man accused of murdering a 17-year-old girl in Thailand has told a court he was acting in self-defence. More from Sarah Amir.
2: Simon Peter Carman has pleaded not guilty to 4 charges, including murder, concealing a corpse, and abducting a minor for indecent purposes. Thai police have accused the 45-year-old of picking up teenager Tunchanuk Don Homla along Pattaya's popular beach road in late June, then killing her and discarding her body. The accused murderer has claimed he acted in self-defence, alleging the 17-year-old threatened him with a knife. Miss Don Homla was last seen alive on CCTV walking hand in hand with Mr. Carman on the 25th of June. If found guilty of murder, he faces the death penalty or life in prison.
0: Advocates for children within the justice system are welcoming a push to develop national standards for youth detention. The final report from a federal inquiry into the nation's youth justice system has called on the federal government to also run a national education campaign to counter what it calls inaccurate media reporting about youth crime. The government says it'll consider the recommendations made by the report. Julie Hourigan from Shrine Kids says it's a positive step.
3: The first recommendation to be acknowledging the need for structural change, and for the second recommendation to be acknowledging the need for early intervention, is a real acknowledgement that this inquiry has listened to what is working, but also what is not working and what needs to change.
0: Queensland Rail has struck a deal with 7 unions over a long-standing bargaining dispute, meaning train timetables are set to return to normal after months of delay. Chloe Bignall reports.
4: The Fair Work Commission today announced an in-principle agreement had been reached between Queensland Rail and all 7 of the unions involved in the dispute. The agreements resolved the arguments over conditions and pay, ending protected industrial action beginning in April this year. Rail, Tram and Bus Union State Secretary Peter Allen says that they have retained hard-fought protections and secured real improvements for workers. Commuters can expect all services to return to normal by November.
0: A boy accused of being involved in an attack on a crocodile at the Perth Zoo has pleaded not guilty and granted bail. David Webber with the story.
5: The 16-year-old was charged after the crocodile was allegedly hit with a metal pole on Sunday night. Appearing in Perth Children's Court, the teenager has pleaded not guilty to trespass, being cruel to an animal, and property damage offences. He's also pleaded not guilty to unrelated damage offences and a charge of assault. It's alleged he threw rocks at someone in August. He has pleaded guilty to other charges of property damage, trespass, and failing to appear in court. The teenager has been granted bail but will be in the care of the Department of Communities. He's scheduled to be back in court next month.
0: Malaysia's king has allowed the jailed former Prime Minister Najib Razak to serve the rest of his term under house arrest. The 73-year-old is convicted of stealing billions of dollars from a state investment fund, as Tim Swanson explains.
6: Former Prime Minister Najib Razak was widely seen as a, you know, central figure to this. He ended up, he was found guilty on corruption charges related to more than $1 billion US dollars that was found to have allegedly made its way into bank accounts that were linked to him. He was sentenced to about 12 years jail. The Malaysia's Pardons Board reduced that jail sentence from 12 years to 6. And in this sudden meeting that's been convened today, this bid for house arrest has been approved by Malaysia's king.
0: And local officials in the Philippines say at least one person has died during a school shooting in the country's south. The incident took place at Bunga National

0: High School in South Cotabá. Another four people have been injured. It's unclear whether the shooter is still at large. This is ABC News. We'll have more news in an hour. 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

0: DC AFL Daily, as we head into preliminary final weekend, the footy lovers' favourite weekend of the year. Corbin and Ben with the Richmond champion, Brett Dilidio. Hello, Ben.
1: Hello, Corbin. I just want to start with a thank you because the latest podcast rankings have come out.
0: Yes.
1: And we are soaring up and to the right. There's a lot of radio stations that put up about 6,000 pieces of audio and cumulatively get a decent download number. But we're doing 22 episodes.
0: Yep.
1: And our numbers are similar, which is incredible, really. People are...
0: So 22 for the month, basically, yep. 5 a week.
1: Yeah. People are connecting with this podcast, so we just want to say thank you. We are going to be hiding more keychains at both of the finals this weekend.
0: Unicorn Watch.
1: And the live show is sold out again, sold out in under an hour and a half, like the last show. So incredibly popular. So I just want to say, as we welcome in the Richmond champion, former GWS player, dual All-Australian Brett Dilidio, player agent to the Stars. Bring your A-game, Lids, because the people are going to want to see it.
2: Mate, yeah, you know I pack that. That's the first thing packed every time I come on your show, so don't stress about me. No, we'll have a bit of fun, mate. It'll be good. We just got to make sure there's not too many one more things.
0: Mm. Yeah. Otherwise, it'll be a late night.
2: We'll
0: be there all night. No, but thank you very much for everyone out there that listens. We're so lucky. We love doing what we do, and to be able to have you guys out there listening means we can keep doing it.
1: And keep telling your friends. Keep recruiting for the family.
0: Yeah, tell people you don't like, as we like to say. Favourite prelim moment. So we talk about this weekend every single year. It is such a special weekend on the calendar for various reasons, but you talk about the MCG being packed, 100,000 people. And Lids, all of them that are there are supporting one of the two teams more often than not. Grand final or the corporates bump in and everything else, but this is the footy lovers' favourite weekend of the year.
2: Oh, it certainly is. I struggle to remember every single one, but the ones that stand out, for me as a Carlton supporter, the Fraser Brown tackle, that's one of my all-time favourites. One of our own on the ABC, Lukey Ball with that left-foot snap, I reckon that goes down. And then probably last year with Paddy Dangerfield, cometh the man. It was he put the strap the boys on his back and just went bananas last year. But other than that, they're just usually cracking games, aren't they? They just stand out. I was only lucky enough to play in one. It was one of the worst games of footy I've ever been involved in, if I'm being honest from a personal point of view. But they are always enjoyable to watch. And, mate, I'm lucky enough to be involved again this year with the Hawks-Brisbane game, which I think will be an absolute ringer-dinger.
0: It feels different, doesn't it? Like from other you played in 9 finals, only 1 prelim. I imagine that would have felt pretty different than the other 8 that you played in.
2: Yeah, absolutely, mate. Just the noise, but also like everything else that was around that prelim for me. It was game 250. First time I played with the old side.
0: Yeah.
2: Carrying a bit of an injury, wanting to play well. First time I had a chance to actually get into playing in a grand final. First time there playing in a grand final, since the 80s. Mate, it was, not the greatest memories, but also things that you look back on and you're like, well, I was a part of it,
0: 100%.
2: So it's a lived experience that, for better or for worse, it was something that you still, it's part of your story.
1: At least you got to experience it. I always go back to that 2011 prelim, but I tend not to remember the Luke Ball snap. I mean, I do remember that, but more so, I remember the Buddy goal. Like right forward pocket, city end of the ground, outside of the left boot, Tarrant chasing him, little lunge to push him as he kicked it, and he still dribbles it through. That's the memory that really sticks with me from 2011.
0: The forgotten moment of that prelim was actually Dale Thomas's chase down tackle on Cyril Rioli. If you remember right at the end of the game, as it looked like the Hawks were going to break away and get another chance to win it, that was a huge defensive act. There's so many good ones, aren't there? You were talking about the Crows-Bulldogs game from 1997. And the Tony Liberatore moment where he's been held up by his teammates thinking that they'd qualified. The Dogs and the Giants, I was on the boundary that night in 2016.

0: 16. That was incredible as an event that the Giants in just their fifth year, all of a sudden in a prelim, and the Dogs obviously having not been back there for a long period of time.
1: And the moment there was Bont bounding inside 50. Remember that? And then steadying and kicking the goal. Just on the Libba touched game, I went back and relived that because I called the Adelaide Western Bulldogs final. They were 22 points down the Crows.
0: Wow.
1: When that kick went through, whether it was touched or not. But like it almost would have put the game to bed. And yet Adelaide came storming back and were able to mow them down and advance to a grand final, which they eventually won.
2: Did they say touched or did it go over the post? I'm trying to remember.
1: Touched.
0: Did they?
2: It's a long way out to call touch from the goal line points. But I thought it went over the post, but maybe I'm wrong. It's a bit like the Michael Long, Stephen Silvani hand there. So we're not really sure, are we? But anyway, play on.
1: We were talking on the Sunday night episode with Daniel Harford about Peter Dean jumping off the stage. One of our very loyal listeners actually messaged me on Instagram and said they remember that apparently the reason Peter Dean tried to go for that jump, this is from Martin, was because apparently he had a celebration at the club whenever they won that he would jump like that into the spa. So he tried to recreate it off the dais and it didn't quite work out with footy boots on. So that's why he did it, according to Martin.
0: We got two huge preliminary finals that we've got a preview. Greg Swan, by the way, was on AFL 360 last night. I've seen some. It's been a big day for reaction for Fox Footy content. And here is the grab in particular, which has created a bit of discussion.
3: Our anecdotal evidence is the supporters will rail against it, but that's okay.
4: They don't care. No. They're happy with the, as we said before, with the crowds and the viewership, everything's pretty good.
0: Mm. So it was relating to the length of games, basically saying, hey, we'll find a way to try and make them as close to 30 minutes as possible. And Gary Lyon said, look, the people rail against it. They don't like things being changed. They don't want the quarter shortened. And Greg Swan's unflinching response was, yeah, they don't care. Viewership's good. Crowd's up.
2: Yeah. If you just play that little, they don't care, little piece, and you knew that you were talking about us as the viewers, I'd get me knickers in a knot a little bit about that. But well, I suppose the only time I want the game shorter is when I have to tune into a Perth game when it starts at 8:10, and I'm looking to go to bed by 10 o'clock. They're the ones that I want shorter. But
1: you go to bed with Fat Cat, though, Lids. You got to get up and go to the gym at 5 a.m.
2: Well, yeah. Oh, mate, I've got kids that get up and start my day for me. But could the game be shorter? I think there's a bit of fat time in there, and I think the game's already hard enough. Can it be reduced? Yes, I think it can be. Does it make it more enjoyable? I mean, the world we live in now is clickbait, and the shortened version of everything is what everyone wants. I don't think you're going to get it down to a mini in terms of what you can view on Foxtel or whatever else, but it certainly could be. There's a bit of fat time in there and stuff that we wait for that we shouldn't be.
1: Can we shorten halftime? Does halftime need to be as long as it is? Like, surely there's a point where the players have recovered and it's just lactic acid that is building up and it's harder for them to warm up again, Lids. Like, 20 minutes is a long period of time. Can we shorten that as a starting point?
2: Probably. Yeah, there's a bit of fat there, I think. And I think it's more the, waiting for, there's an injury and the umpire's pulling the guys back around off the mark when they're 400 metres out from goal. It's like, hang on a minute. He's not lining up. Unless we get a diabolical one like the Ollie Hollins play on the other day, which should have been brought back, I think there's little things in there that just could easily shorten the amount of time.
0: Yep. I think we've saved, almost 3 minutes this season on last year per game, so on average. So it is coming down slightly. They spoke about how the fact the last disposal out of bounds, last touch out of bounds is not going to change between the arcs, so it's not going to go to last disposal. They said due to their data, 80% of them are skill errors and 20% of them are those little ones in the margins as to who it came off last, but we'll see that continue next year. The idea of that is they want to make it consistent with what happens on the goal line. He also had a heated debate with Jared Waitley about the arc, the score review system, so you can check that out as well on AFL 360.
1: And just the comments as a whole. Like, I hope it is not an indication of a general indifference from AFL House towards the fan, which is how it came across, because there's almost like this idea that it's too big to fail. But I think there's a few fans that are still following the game in spite of what's going on with some rule changes and different bits and pieces rather than because of.
0: I guess the counterpoint would be, all we ever hear in the message boards online and everything else is about, you know, what the game should do and should change. I took that more as to Greg Swan saying, hey, the game's in pretty good health. We've got great numbers. People are going along in supporting it like never before. We don't have a viewership issue, that people are still engaging in the game, and yet a lot of the conversation around it seems to be relatively negative.
1: Yeah. But I think you should always be on high alert as a governing body of anything to ensure that going as well as you can.
0: I think if he had his time again, maybe he'd frame that a little differently. The key rings are going to be outside both the major preliminary final venues. So follow us on socials, both myself and Ben, plus ABC Sport. You'll find out where they are. You can go and collect one and be part of the Unicorn Watch family.
1: I've had a lot of people messaging me wanting them. I had someone messaging me saying, will you be up at the SCG? I'm desperate for one. I'm not going, but I'll give it to Corb, and Corb will do the deed.
0: All right, here we go. The two preliminary finals, and Ben, you're going to run point on this, which concerns me a little bit, Lids, because he's going to start it off, then we're going to talk about it, and then Ben's going to come back with, just one more thing. But this is, you're going to take us through it, Ben, the two prelims.
1: I thought, how can we best work through two really big games? So I thought, what are the main questions they tell you to ask? Who, what, when, where, why? So I framed all of the questions around that. So I've got a question for each of those to work us through the game, and in where we'll also break down the lines of every team, and
2: that's not too hard. That one,
1: see where they've got the advantage.
0: Is there a how?
1: I couldn't quite fit it. Yeah, there's a how. There's a how. Who, what, when, where, why, how? I don't think I actually have a. Oh no, I've got a where. Okay. Who is the player on each team that they should be focusing on stopping, Brett Dilidio?
2: Which game are we starting with?
1: This is Sydney and Fremantle of the SCG in order of the games.
2: Yes. Yeah, okay. Mate, just to be clear.
1: I feel like I've lost my pen licence, like my hosting licence has been taken off me.
0: It's off to a rocky start.
2: No, yeah, you're off to a great
0: just
2: start.
0: Just pulling out of the car park and we've got a little ding in it.
2: Yeah, that's okay. Look, in terms of who you got to stop, I think this guy could have his own set of key rings, is Luke Jackson. And I heard one of our mates, Corey Mobilio, talking this morning on radio and saying how the two highest scoring games out of centre bounds have both involved Luke Jackson, you know, equal with 45 points scores from centre bounds. Obviously, last weekend and then the 2021 grand final.
1: You would have already heard that on the Sunday night podcast with Corbin Half and myself, though. So it probably just really embedded in the second time when you heard it this morning.
2: I'm just telling you, that's when I heard it. I wasn't tuning in on Sunday night. Sorry, mate. I had other things that I was doing.
1: No, but when he caught up on the pod,
2: Yeah, it's just in the list of things to catch up on. Geez, mate, this is going to be a long 35 minutes.
1: Keep going, Leeds.
0: Keep going.
2: Mate, he's the one. Luke Jackson's the one from Fremantle. And from Sydney, geez, after his form, Logan McDonald seems like the guy that Alex Pearce needs to stop, you know, in terms of he's the guy. I mean, I know they've got the Coleman medalist down there in Charlie Kernlow as well, but the accuracy of Logan McDonald at this point in time is like, over the last 4 or 5 weeks, I think he's hit 21 goals, 6 or something like that. So, mate, he's absolutely killing it in there. The only other person I can think of is my little running man in Errol Goulden. He's a star.
0: I've been saying all year, he's the number one guy they got. Last six games, averaging 39 disposals, 22 handball received, so they're giving it to him more than ever. 8.8 score involvement, 7.8 inside 50s in that time, and he pulled 46 of a possible 50 coaches' votes to end the regular season. Man, he's absolutely humming, so he's clearly that prime mover. I got Jackson and Goulden as my two guys.
2: Yeah,
1: I had the same written down. Yep. So I think there's a little bit of a consensus there. How much weight do you put on their recent history, Lids? So Fremantle have won two of their last three at the SCG. And the previous meeting was at Perth Stadium, where Fremantle had kicked 11 behinds to halftime, then put on 100 piece in the second half. How much weight do you put on that recent history?
2: Oh, a little bit. I think what the confidence that Fremantle will take out of it is that even if they're not getting the job done early, they'll know that they can put the foot down and come back. A different story, obviously, at the SCG than what it is at home. But, yeah, there's certainly some confidence that you take out of that. I just think that the ability of the Swans at the moment to play a finals brand of footy and what they've been able to do the last couple of weeks that we've watched them. But even when they started to change that a little bit before that as well, in terms of just clearance and pressure, I think they're, you know, they're just so evenly matched, these two sides. And that my worry is the Swans' backline against the key forwards of the Dockers. Can they stop those guys? That's going to be the biggest watch for me. You know, they've been good most of the year, but can we can they stop them?
1: Oh, it's a nice little segue, Corp. If you got something to add there before I go.

0: into my where question?
1: No. Just the other thing to keep in mind from the recent meetings, there was a little bit of feeling in it too. There was two taunting rules where we had the one earlier in the game where I think it was Ryan to Chad Warner, just rubbed him on the bonds, and then Dane Rampey returned the favour to Jai Amos later in the game, and both of them resulted in shots at goal. So I'm a bit with Leeds. Clearly the recent sample size is going to help Freo a lot here. That leaves an impression, doesn't it? And Fremantle, by the way, when they put 100 points on them in the second half, were coming off a five-day break. So I think there was a Saturday to a Thursday, and they run up an absolute number despite having the short rest. So I think Freo would be pretty comfortable with that.
0: So where on the ground does each team have the advantage? And I was thinking here we could go line by line to work our way through it all, and we'll have the rucks as separate to the mids as well. But we'll start there. So the rucks, Grundy versus Jackson. Which team has the advantage, Lids?
2: Both have been in good form and had great seasons, but I'd have to say Jackson off the back of last week. I think his ability, mobility-wise, and to follow up and to be able to give you and be an extra midfielder, I think that's he tests you out a little bit more than what Grundy does, but Grundy's also been a standout behind Max Gorn this year with his ruck work. But Jackson for me.
0: Yeah, Jackson for me as well. In the midfield, I mean, it would have been a tantalising matchup had the Sydney players, well, Sydney been at full strength is what I'm trying to say. But let's say Gordon, Rowbottom and Sheldrick taking on Sarong, Brayshaw and Young, maybe with a little bit of help of Bolton. Which way are you going, Lids?
2: No, Fremantle in this one. I think without arguably a top five player in the competition in Heaney, followed by Warner, the depth, I think, of Fremantle and their workmanlike, the way they get after it. Like I really admire Rowbottom and the work that Sheldrick's been able to do and come in and give. Gordon, obviously, a star. But I just think that with Bolton, Murphy Reid being that high forward who comes up and links up, there's just a little bit more depth there for Freo, and I'd have to give them the nod here.
0: It is maybe the one area of the ground that Sydney can get Fremantle. Is that their forward line? So if you go Curnow, McLean, McDonald can maybe stretch the Fremantle defence, and then they got Papley as well, who's always an energiser. Is that the area Fremantle's backs against Sydney's forwards, Lids?
2: Yep. Yeah, no, I think that's, you've hit the nail on the head. That's the watch for Freo. Can Alex Pearce stand up and do a great job on whoever he goes to? Brendan Cox, where's he at? I haven't. Is he a chance to come back? Or is he playing waffle in the granny this week?
1: Yeah, he's
0: in the waffle.
1: He's in the waffle.
2: Yeah. So they're hoping that they can win and get through and potentially bring him back in. But then the small forwards of Sydney, I think, is, you know, Tommy Papley, obviously, he's an igniter. Can he get going? And then the other boys are just to provide the pressure in and around the contest. You're going to make sure and try and limit the run of Jordan Clark. Judd McVie, does he hold his spot? I don't know. It's a real watch.
0: Yeah. So, and then the Freo forwards against the Sydney backs, I think we're all going to agree that we're giving that to the Fremantle Dockers with their three-headed monster that they've got in the forward line, amongst some other help from Murphy Reid and Shea Bolton if he's splitting his time, et cetera, et cetera. Happy with that, Lids?
2: Yes. Tick, tick, tick.
0: And then coaching, I think, is an interesting one because you look at this and you go Cox against Justin Longmuir, but Cox has the assistance of Simon Goodwin, premiership coach, Leon Cameron. He's also got Longmire in the building, albeit not a part of the specific coaching structure. So, which way would you lean in terms of the coaching, Lids?
2: Well, there's one and two, aren't they, on the ladder in terms of what they've been able to do this year? That Spike and McVeigh no longer there for the Swans. You know, does that maybe tip it in favour of, you know, you look at Joel Corey, Jamie Graham's obviously a touted young coach coming through for Freo. Jeez, it's hard to argue against Freo given what they've been able to do. I think that's the way I have to lean in this one.
1: I agree. Yeah. Been there more, done it more in terms of this coaching group together for a longer period of time too, where, Sydney's had plenty of finals experience, but relatively different mix in the coach's box.
0: Yeah, so Cox does lead the head-to-head against Longmuir 2-1, for whatever that's worth. But we've given, out of the five areas, 4-1 the way of Fremantle. So I assume we're all tipping Fremantle. What are the potential changes with my what question? We've discussed that a little bit around the Dockers. But for Sydney, Joel Amati, are you leaving him out Both of you? Yeah.
1: Yep.
0: I agree.
2: I'm staying with McLean because I thought he... he

0: You're not changing that formula that you had.
1: No.
2: Just one change? McInerney comes in for Mills?
1: Yeah, I think so. So last played round 13 as well, so comes back from a long-term hamstring injury. So why is the last of our questions? Why are you tipping who you are?
2: For all of the above, give us Fremantle. It's a pretty good breakdown. That's as comprehensive as you could possibly get. But the Dockers, for me, I think they'll be too good. I actually think there's a bit in this being an away prelim, that they get a chance to get out of Perth and all the noise and everything else and just get down to business.
0: No, I'm with you. I think that I don't think there's as much of an advantage for the smaller ground. I think they're inside mids of Fremantle. Their pressure that they apply, you know, they're going to get looks for their big guys. Tracy's never going to be too far disconnected. You know, I think that it plays into the hands of Fremantle getting this job done.
1: Freo by 31, and gee, that's a good way to break down a preliminary final. That is a cutting-edge segment, isn't it?
2: It was off to a rocky start, but I think you brought it home strong in the back end. I spoke about this on Midweek Tackle last night, that there was an email that was sent around to Fremantle's inner sanctum. So we're talking about their staff and their life members. On the day of the qualifying final, so qualifying final 3rd of September, email is sent that day to key stakeholders there to basically say, hey, do you want to reserve your grand final flight? So $1,200 per person and a ticket to the post-match grand final function for $375. Can you let us know by Monday? So close of business Monday, the 7th of September.
1: So this is before they played the qualifying final?
2: Before they played the Hawks, it was sent on that day. So I know a lot of people are basically saying, oh, you know, it's all these straw man arguments that no one's arguing about. Oh, you got to book a flight and a hotel and, you know, it sells out. You can't wait to the week off. Nobody's arguing that. There's nothing like that. But that they sent it on the Thursday. Like, it could have, given the close of business result, could have even sent it on Friday, like, if for that matter. And I think the real kicker in all of it is you don't need the grand final function. And the club provided me with a statement which reads as follows: in line with the AFL final series commencing, communications were shared with staff and life members to outline our internal processes should the club qualify for the AFL grand final. Being a non-Victorian club, these logistics need to be discussed. It's as important as we provide clarity as early as we could to allow our people to focus on delivering in their roles throughout the final series without distraction or uncertainty about what it would look like for them in the event that we were lucky enough and good enough to make a grand final. The function is really the one here, and that hasn't happened, by the way, for Fremantle in 2013, for the West Coast Eagles in 2015 or 2018. Nobody is selling tickets to the post-match grand final function before they've even played a qualifying final. So I get all the Perth armies, you know, up and, you know, everything else, and I'm not very happy about it. But, it is interesting. The other thing is that sent to the internal sanctum, it comes to me. So phone's ringing from inside the house on preliminary final weekend that there's clearly a thought that, hey, there's too much focus on the commercialization of this event, that we're trying to drain every single dollar rather than, hey, this is something we've never done in the past. Let's just get the order of these things right. We know that flights need to be booked in advance and all the rest of it. But as I said last night on the show on Fox Footy, I mean, if they waited and booked this function on the Monday before the grand final, they would still sell it out. There would be people coming out of the woodwork wanting to go to the grand final function.
1: So there's two main parts here for me. They could have waited till the day after the qualifying final to send the email. Like, if you win the qualifying final, you're one win away, send it. Second part is the function. Like, the function is very unusual. The Eagles haven't done this. Other teams haven't done it. That seems to be very unusual.
0: Reeks of inexperience for me. They haven't been there enough, and it reeks of inexperience.
2: And that's all it is. Like, it's not the biggest crime in the world, but I'm sure if they had their time again, they would have done it a little differently. All right, we're one of the two prelims down. Hawthorn up against the Brisbane Lions at the MCG on Saturday. Lids, you are working this game for ABC Sport. Cannot wait. The who, what, when, where, how, and why of it all, Ben Cameron.
1: Oh, it's a good segment. It's a really good segment. Who is the player each team should be focusing on stopping, Lids?
0: Dare I say it, from the Lions' point of view, because he's one of our own, in Zachy Bailey. He was pretty impressive last week. But in saying all that, I think it still has to be Harris Andrews. But I think if you can nullify his influence behind the footy, he sets him up so much, and his ability to stop, you know, one a key forward, but then to generate, like, and Dane Zorko, Jasper Fletcher, the boys up halfback, Darcy Wilmot, can they nullify him? For Hawthorn, I think it's in his third year, I think it's nearly the Wiz. Like, if he gets going and firing, like John Newcomb, like, they won clearance last time they played and they got smacked by 10 goals. And I don't know whether they've got the matchup for it. Airsworth coming in off an ankle, you know, does he get that job or do they go with someone else? I was going through it just the other day in here in the office and it's like, well, is it Wilmot? Is he the guy, similar age, not really as quick as, no one is as quick as the Wiz and ability to change direction like he does. But yeah, mount me an argument against those two boys.
2: Good on you, Lids. Appreciate your insights as always. We'll chat to you soon right here on the Home of Your Footy Conversation, ABC AFL Daily.
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7: We begin this broadcast by acknowledging the traditional custodians of the land on which this match will be played today and pay our respects to their elders past, present and emerging. 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
8: 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Beats the Dudley tackle. Straight up from 35 out. He is there.
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8: 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And this is like a Rocky fight. 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
8: Every game you win from here, the bigger the next. 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
18: One bounce. Kicks from 55. Hayden Young all the way.
8: Watson passing through the stoppage collects. Watson eyes the sticks. He's pulling rabbits out of hats. Oh, there's a bit to get excited about.
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8: All they got is all they Sydney Swans book a home preliminary final.
21: They've got the belief. Everyone else is still in disbelief.
22: This is my name. This is my story. This is my town, my territory. Welcome to the show. Welcome to the end of the road. You want to win it all? Better be ready to go.
6: The second preliminary final. Sydney versus Fremantle.
8: From despair to daring to dream again.
22: Wanna win it all? Better be ready to go.
8: Knocked away by Amos into the path of Fredericks, who runs in and kicks another one for Freo.
16: Moss stutters, kicks, goals,
8: and off he goes. The prancing ponies punching the fist.
22: This is my name, this is my story. This is my town, my territory. Welcome to the show, welcome to the end of the road. You wanna win it all? Better be ready to go.
8: Heavily to the goal square, on the goal line, it's Curno. He's got one for the thumb.
21: Hand past the ball, looks to step around his opponent and then sends it long towards goal. What a start.
22: To the show.
8: Breaks the paint at 50.
22: You wanna win it all?
8: Steadies. Goal!
22: Ready to go. Welcome to the end of the road.
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12: The AFL's final four. Four stories left. They're all bestsellers, but only one of them gets the perfect ending and the chance to write their name in the history books. The season may have started almost 7 months ago, but the journey is much longer in the making for both the Fremantle Dockers and the Sydney Swans. The Dockers, with 32 years of history now, they have never won an AFL premiership, while for the Swans, all they've overcome this season are the minor premiers

too much. They're in their backyard tonight. It is the remains of the Sydney Swans missing eight of their best 23 up against a fully loaded Fremantle Football Club on the back of a spirited victory against the Cats last week in a cutthroat semi-final. What a night to be here. September the way it should be on ABC Sport. We're at the Sydney Cricket Ground. It's been a glorious day. Got to 22. It is going to hover in the high teens throughout playing time. And as we love to say on ABC Sport, the first at the footy and the last to leave as we have been all season long. So we're too early for teams. We'll bring

0: outstanding. Packed plane today. Perth Airport, full of purple. Two rows behind me. Big shout out to Craig and Jenny, both Dockers supporters, but they've got a boot in both camps because Craig is the grand uncle of Logan McDonald.
1: Ah, right.
0: So had to admit that he thought whatever happened tonight, he'd be pretty happy about it. But it was packed with purple, as was the airport when people were streaming out, as were a couple of pubs I drove past on the way here in the cab. I'm fairly certain if we went more Paddington way, it'd be all red and white. I was surprised, though, with the amount of purple that I saw around the place when I rolled up here really early. The Swans, we know recent times, they win preliminary finals. They just win them. They've won the past four times that they've been in them. And I love the history between these two clubs. The third time that they've gone head-to-head in a preliminary final, currently, it reads one apiece between them. So can't wait to see how tonight pans out.
1: It's a great uniform matchup too. The bold red of Sydney up against the purple of the Fremantle Football Club, and they'll be donning that tonight here on ABC Sport. We're at the Sydney Cricket Ground Finals footy. Great to have you with us, Corbin Middlemass and Clint Wildon, to call the action. One man who knows all about September. He's a dual premiership player. He is a Norm Smith medalist. He's been the voice on our broadcast games throughout the season here in the Harbour City. Ryan O'Keefe is in the house again. Peb, we sat here a fortnight ago and I've just only now lifted my jaw off the floor after what we saw from that Sydney Swans team, missing so many, and yet what a performance against the Brisbane Lions to make sure that they're hosting this game tonight.
2: Yeah, welcome. Awesome to be here. Yeah, that game was fantastic. The way they just came out of the box and just put extreme pressure and played with this ferocious tenacity was sensational to see from a very young Swans team. But yeah, I played in those two the prelims. 06 we won and 13 we lost over in WA. So we've had the Sydney Frio prelim battles have been good over the time. So yeah, I think this is going to be another absolute ding dong battle.
0: And you talk about the history and the experience. There's a player out there that was involved still in that 2013. He's got a big role tonight. Dane Rampey comes in as the captain. He was still there rolling around. His first ever preliminary final. Quite remarkable to think he's still going around, Rampey. And tonight will be his six prelims. And that is one thing that the Swans have massively in their favour. At this stage of the season, they have so much more experience than the Dockers do.
1: Amazing. Only eight guys for Sydney tonight playing in their first prelim. Fremantle have 19. So 19 of the 23 playing in their first prelim for the Dockers. Talking about finals experience, if ever there's a man that knows what it's all about this time of the year, he's been involved in four premierships, one as a player, three as a senior coach across three different clubs. His name is Mick Malthouse, a man who's coached more games than anyone else in VFL AFL history. Hello, Mick.
3: G'day, Corby. Clint. I've had a lot of work with Clint over in West Australia. Ryan, and to all our wonderful listeners, this ground is different, but when you walk in the ground, you feel history. I know we love the MCG. They got rid of the member stand. This is still here. I look out the... Mind you... This box where we look at, you guys have got the, clearly you've got to have the best part of the seat. Ryan can't see one pocket, and I can't see from centre forward back to my right-hand side. So we'll work as a tandem. But there's so much history here.
1: You could get a job in the arc, Mick.
3: Yes, well.
1: That's a few blind spots. Here.
3: That's right. That's right. I'm looking forward to the game. There's so many things about it. I still say that there's certain games that stay in your mind. Now, perhaps this one's because it's so new. It's one of the greatest wins I've seen was Sydney play Brisbane. They just absolutely belted a side that is touted as the best in the last 5 or 6 years. They've won two the last two. They came into this year, looked like they're in a better position, actually, and was absolutely smashed. Then I looked at Fremantle and I thought, wow, that game against Hawthorn, they just didn't show up at all, and the Hawks duly took to them. But a week later, against Geelong, and Geelong are a very, very good football side. They've got vast amount of experience. So they've Fremantle won that game. What I'm looking forward to here is how they handle this ground for a start. If this ground is unique and good on it, this is the way you've got to be able to play each ground the way it is, albeit the fact that you don't play here too often. Secondly, the raw emotion of Sydney the previous week was something to behold. And I would say, and the week before that when they played North Melbourne, I don't think I've seen it in football sides under those circumstances for so long. And it's whether those players can carry that emotion

0: and channel it towards a game of football as opposed to just raw emotion. So they're the two tests that I see tonight.
1: Down to four in the race for the 2026 AFL Premiership. Of course, Sydney and Fremantle on our air tonight. And then tomorrow, the Brisbane Lions back at a familiar place at the MCG to take on the Hawks. So last four teams left in it. Great to have you with us, whether you're a casual footy fan or you've been with us all season long. ABC Sport, the SMS number 0437 774 774. You touched on the ground and the how foreign that is for Fremantle, or at least more foreign to them. You look at their experience here. They obviously played a pair of games against the Swans last year, lost them both. Their most recent outing, though, they won, albeit it was in Perth. So they're a fascinating couple of matchups Friday night and Saturday, where you've got the two teams that have got the week off, and ordinarily they get favouritism going into the preliminary finals. They've rested. They're at home. And yet, the last time that they met in both of those games, it was the road team who had a handsome victory against the home side, who's been sitting there with the week off. I know there's been a bit of debate this week, Ryan, about, you know, who should be the favourites and all the rest of it. Have you got a clear answer for us? Who should be the punters pick tonight?
2: I think it's going to be very close. I do. It could be either way. It's going to really depend on if this Swans outfit come and bring the pressure and the heat like they did against the Lions. I think what's happened with the changes in the team, there's a few young players come in, but what it has done, it's simplified their game plan, and they've played that more finals type football where I think I mentioned on the call last time we called,
1: yeah,
2: in defence, they're a little bit more one-on-one. They're not sort of zoning off, so they're shutting their outlets down. Around the contest, they're winning it, and they're just getting it going forward and playing a territory game. As we saw during the year, and I've been critical of their game, too much handball, forward handball, that just invites pressure. And that's what I've sort of seen Freo play, and Hawthorn brought the heat on and they turned it over. On this ground, centre bounce clearances is key. You centre bounce, you're having a shot on goal. But if you're going to play that handball and feedback, you're playing in a shoebox here and you'll get pressured. So if the Swans bring that heat, and I think they will, because these young players, they're playing to a system and they're playing their role. You know, we talk about, do they have the talent if you sort of match them up talent for talent? Probably not, and not yet, and a few of them are still very untried. Yeah. But what they will do, they'll be super disciplined and they'll play their role, and that, if they bring that heat, I think they've got it.
1: Feels like there's a bit of optimism coming out of the Sydney camp. I mean, we're down to four teams, so understandably, if you don't think you can win, you don't just stumble into a preliminary final. But this has been such a unique scenario with the Swans. This isn't like any other campaign where all of a sudden, accidentally, you know, five guys disappear or whatever on the eve of the final series. So that had a huge upheaval in the football club, obviously, that those guys were suspended. And then even since then, they lose Callum Mills, they lose Harry Cunningham, obviously Will Edwards was part of their team. At what point does it get to where you just think, that's enough? That they're missing eight of their best 23 on preliminary final night. And I know we said this leading into the North game. We said it leading into the Brisbane Lions final. And I'm sure there'll be probably people like me that'll be out there having my hand up saying, no, I think that might be the case tonight. At what point does it get to that it's just too much?
2: Yeah, look, sometimes the talent does get drag you over the line sometimes. And we've seen over the last few years, you know, someone like an Isaacs absolutely won the game off his own boot. And they've relied too heavily on that. And I think that's probably been their Achilles heel when they have got to the big dance. If they're not firing, it's fallen apart. So I think they really have simplified it, backed it off the system. And when strong systems, and you look at the good teams over the G, look at the Brisbanes, the Hawthorns, the Geelongs, the Sydneys, when you pull a player out, you pluck a player in, nothing much really, really changes. So I think that's probably where they're really banking on.
3: Is there a time, though, where talent does overrun emotion? And is it, as Corbin suggested, the tipping point of you've now got eight players who would be in your 23, as good as they have been, Sydney, and what they did last week was just remarkable. I mean, that with no disrespect to North Melbourne, who were really battling. That was a great win for Sydney with what they'd been through. But to beat Brisbane last week, that was just pure emotion. And then we're able to ride that through with pressure and then delivered in front of goal. I mentioned Logan McDonald earlier, has a career best game. When do you think you get to that point where just talent can beat emotion? Because you are up against a team, and Mick would know this, of all the teams that are just talking about process-driven, Fremantle are incredibly process-driven. It's a cliche that gets chuckled at, but they go into every game, we're 1-0, we're 1-0. And I was sceptical at the start of the year, but it's been a mantra that they've just fallen back on time and time again. So

0: I actually think they genuinely have bought into it. Justin Longmuir just goes, win the next contest, we stick to the protest. And that, I think, is where I'm really keen to see the emotion of what the Sydney Swans have done versus the process and the talent of what Fremantle will bring tonight.
1: The only thing, there's going to be little caveats all the way through here, you know, who's doing what. If you look at history over this year with Fremantle, they are notoriously slow starters. And as you know, I've written about, you cannot give teams a start in finals. Sometimes they can get to you, but inevitably it's such hard work to get back. That's number one. Two is, and taking Ryan's point here, there was a half time against Hawthorn. It was 92-91, 92 kicks, 91 hand passes. No adjustment for the wet whatsoever. Hawthorn on the other side of the coin were 100 to say 60. Now, even the next week, it was still relative as far as the hand pass kicking ratio went, or thereabouts. There's got to come a time. These grounds are the ones that every time that you get here, you know, when I've coached here, I would say I've lost more than I've won. But the ones we've won is when we've kicked the ball more often than hand passed. Mm. Only because you run out of space. And the only space where you find a little bit of gratitude to, and you think, oh, a little bit of respite, is on the wings. Well, that's bloody useless. Honestly, you might as well be kicking the ball into the social club.
2: And this ground is actually very wide. It's wider than most grounds, so you can get lost if you play in the
1: Absolutely
2: wings.
1: Absolutely, you do.
2: Yeah.
3: Season low, by the way, for Sydney, rather, in that game against the Brisbane Lions in handballs and disposals overall. So, to your point, Ryan, about simplifying the style in which they've gone with. No late change. So Sydney Swans here and Fremantle here. This is finals footy on ABC Sport. Of course, it is the second preliminary final for people that are being pedantic about such things, but it's played first. And then tomorrow, of course, we're going to get the other leg to see who will be our grand finalist when Hawthorn hosts the Brisbane Lions at the G. Let's head inside the Sydney Swans camp. Brett Spriggy's down there at ground level. Spriggy.
4: Thank you, Corbin. Magnificent conditions down here at ground level. And I'm in the Sydney Swans camp, first of all, with senior assistant coach Ben Matthews. Ben, it's a home prelim, the biggest possible game you can host all year. How does it feel in the Swans camp at the moment?
5: Oh, look, it's a privilege to be here tonight. There's no doubt about that. We're positive. We're really positive. We've obviously had a couple of weeks to digest the Brisbane game. Had a week to, look over Freo and their win over Geelong last weekend. We've prepared well. We feel like we've prepared well. We're prepared for their best. I mean, they're a very, very good team. They've proved that time and time again this year. And, last week they were red hot. We're going to have to manage them around the centre of the ground. 7 goals out of CBs, not easy to do. So, they've got threats everywhere, but I'm looking forward to the challenge.
4: You mentioned the week off. I feel like after the round 24 game against North, you had the week off, and naturally the club needed that respite after the days preceding that game. What about the break this time around? So you've had 13 days to build up to this preliminary final. How would you describe the second weekend off you've had this month?
5: Yeah, we tried to keep it very, very similar, albeit without that same emotion post the North Melbourne game. We've tried to keep it very, very similar. 13-day rest between both games. Our training reflected that. The boys have, I must admit, their attitudes, whilst they've dealt with some adversity over the last month or so, their attitudes have been outstanding. Remaining humble, it doesn't really matter who we play. We want to remain humble, respect the oppo. It'll take our very, very best, as I said tonight. But primarily, we've handled this break very, very similarly to the post North Melbourne.
4: The added adversity is, of course, the skipper, Callum Mills, who you lost in that last final. So you have a new captain or a new old captain in Dane Rampey. Tell us about that process and how it fell back into Dane's favour.
5: Yeah, look, obviously Coxie canvassed the leadership group first and foremost, canvassed the coaches and obviously management, Pav and Leon Cameron, were consulted in that process. We had a number of really strong candidates. Errol as the new breed, he's been in our leadership group for a couple of years. James Rowbottom just plays the right way. In and around how he plays his football, but also how he inspires his teammates. And we knew Dane and his, I suppose, experience in the role, but also how he's held within the football club and the wider football community. We couldn't go past him in the end. So.

0: You know, everyone's all chips in on ramps. He will lead his way. It won't be the same as Millsy, but it'll be in his way, and he's done it before, and the blokes that he's going to run out with absolutely love him. So looking for, just a great Dane Rampy game.
1: Two changes at selection, of course, both forced. For you, McInerney would come in for you, but Lewis Melican's the other one. Why was that the right decision?
0: Oh, look, obviously, it was unfortunate around Harry Cunningham. It didn't go quite to plan throughout the week, and he didn't come up. So, given the threats of, Freo tall forwards, they've got significant threats in their forward half, and, Cox resting at times as a forward when he's not in the ruck, Tracy, Amiss, Voss and the like, and Luke Jackson can go down there for short periods as well. Another tall back in our team, it won't harm us. So Rampy can play small or tall, and that'll help us, as well as, obviously the three talls in Hamling, Tommy McCartan and Lewis Melican can cover their talls as well.
1: With Ben Matthews in the Swans camp here on ABC Sport, upstairs to Mick Malthouse and Ryan O'Keefe.
2: Well, I thought Ryan would jump in. Ben, just on the raw emotion, I know you've said you've structured it up the days in between matches pretty much the same. I've got to say, I call myself as a football purist, one of the greatest photographs in football that I've ever seen was Mills and your coach Cox together after a game. It was against North Melbourne, I think, was it? Going back a couple of weeks ago. That emotion, and then the emotion of playing against Brisbane just seemed to just explode. Can you capture, or can the body take that sort of emotion again into a match that Hawthorn cleaned up Freo a couple of weeks ago? They come back and beat Geelong with similar type of emotion, but probably not as raw. Can you gather that again, or do you think that's probably going over the top?
0: Yeah, it's a great question, Mick, and something we've asked ourselves, because it does take a lot of energy out of your body. Yep. When you're trying to generate that sort of emotion. We felt like it was obviously very, very raw post the North Melbourne and the week the club had been through, and so that just kind of happened itself, and the rawness of it, the energy it took, was quite incredible, to be honest. So post the North Melbourne game, we actually gave them an extra day off just to get away, suppose, and get down the beach, have a swim, do your recovery, do your all the strides and all that sort of stuff that they have to do. But we gave them an extra day off. We felt we didn't need to do that after the Brisbane game. We felt we could lock in a little bit more. Whatever the opponent looked like, whether it was Geelong or Freo, we felt like that we didn't need to do that. Now, albeit there was still emotion after the Brisbane game, knowing that Millsy had done his knee. So it was just different. And so we locked into footy fairly quickly after that. And our process around what our training looked like, who we needed to get extra work into over that break. Our VFL team finished up that particular weekend as well with a loss in their finals campaign. So just managing those sorts of things. It was a little bit more footy focused, I suppose, than that raw emotion of club wide, trying to earn respect back, I suppose.
2: So, sure.
0: We certainly haven't tapped into that side of it, from a meetings point of view, quite as much, albeit later this week, we definitely touched on the passion that we played with that particular game and how to harness that and hopefully reproduce that.
2: But I know this might sound a strange question. With a full side in, you know as well as I do that if you bring your six or seven in, maybe eight in, there's eight going to miss out.
0: Yep.
2: Can the bottom, I'll say five, can your bottom five hold up in a final? And I'm talking more, don't worry about emotion, we're just talking about talent-wise, because clearly if you have your full side, they're not playing, and that goes for any side. So I'm not suggesting for one moment Sydney's bottom five aren't good enough, but you've had to rely now, major finals campaign, to have those five do a very good job, but also now have to hold up again. Can they do it?
0: Yeah, well, absolutely, Mick. It's a great question to ask, because not that we asked ourselves that, but we have got a hell of a lot of prelim final type experience within our team still. Even though does our bottom five or six stack up v Fremantle's bottom five or six? Have they got enough talent to produce in a prelim final? It's a question we've asked ourselves, but we don't know the answer because those young guys have never been there. What we do have is a hell of a lot of experience of finals and prelim finals throughout our team. This is our third prelim final in the last 5 years. We are trusting those guys will have a major influence on those younger guys to guide them through it. And then it's up to them. We know we don't play just on talent. We've got a system. We've been working on our system for 11 months. We're coming up against the best team in the comp this week, so we're relying on our system and their roles to be the most important factor in this game, not the bottom six's talent to win us that game. So that's how we've looked at it. Will it be enough? It'll be a great battle. There's no doubt about that, and we'll wait and see, I suppose.
2: Yeah, great stuff, Ben.
3: Yeah, Benny Pepsi, mate, I won't keep you too much longer. I know you've got a massive game, but just sort of following on from the emotion of Millsy doing his knee, and probably with these young players coming in, I know, has he been around, and also with him, say, not playing, I know he's a terrific leader, has he sort of been able to maybe put a bit more time to help mentor and support these younger players during this final series?
0: Yeah, g'day, Pebs. And, good question. He has been around. He's been around the whole time. He didn't miss a day post the injury. Straight back in, what can I do for the club? What can I do for the team? How can I help? Was his message to us as coaches, to Coxie. He's been around up until Wednesday this week. He had his operation and he'll be back on the bench tonight. So, we don't think he's missed a beat in his attitude, and we know he hasn't missed a beat in his attitude. And he'll provide as much expertise from the bench. The energy that he provides his younger teammates and his older teammates, you look around the group, Tommy Papley absolutely idolises Cal Mills because of the way he goes about it. And Tommy Papley's played a couple of hundred games of very high quality. So, and then the younger lads just idolise him for his hardness and the way he goes about it. So he'll be there. He won't be on the field, but he'll be there and he'll be around and he'll be giving his absolute best for us.
4: Ben, it's the time of the year you want to be involved in. Appreciate your time on ABC Sport and all the very best tonight.
0: Thank you, guys.
4: Ben Matthews, the senior assistant. He's in charge of the defensive systems for the Sydney Swans. So they have a bit of an unusual coaching setup where they have what is almost like this Americanism or American football term, the offensive coordinator and the defensive coordinator. They have a team offense coach and a team defense coach, and Ben Matthews in charge of team defense. Just some news coming through. John Ralph has reported that Chad Warner will not seek a trade at the end of the season after the earlier reports that Nick Blakey wanted out and that Warner plans to return in 2027. All five players that have been suspended by the club are contracted for next season. Leon Cameron, who's the footy boss, has been on Melbourne radio tonight and said, "We talk to Chad every 2 to 3 days. All the discussions are that he wants to be here and wants to play footy. That's the general consensus from all of us and from all the players as well." He also said, "I spoke to Nick Blakey a couple of days ago. He has not indicated one bit at all about finishing up at our footy club." So watch your space on that front. The five suspended. What we know for sure is they're not here tonight and they won't play any further part in the season. The Sydney Swans without, we think, as many as eight of their best 23 absent. But that's the latest from John Ralph tonight as it centres around Chad Warner. There's no late change here at the Sydney Cricket Ground. The temperature's going to hover in the high teens throughout the night. So the Swans and the Dockers coming in as named last night. Melican and McInerney, the two ins for the Sydney Swans, while Cunningham, another one on the unavailable list. He's injured. So that's it's a huge out. He had 6 intercept marks in that qualifying final, and Callum Mills, the captain, also injured as well. He's reportedly going to be here tonight, so that's good news after that ACL tear and the surgery midweek. Meanwhile, for Fremantle, they are unchanged. The same unit that was too good for Geelong last Friday night are backing up again here on preliminary final night. Plenty more still to come as our build-up continues from the SCG after the news.
5: ABC News with Melanie Scott. A shark has killed a man who was swimming off Sorrento Beach in Perth's north. Jasmine Hughes has the details.
6: Emergency services were called to the beach around 10:30 this morning to reports of a shark-related incident. The beach was closed and

0: Sirens sounded as onlookers gathered to find out what happened. Authorities conducted a wide-scale search along the coastline, confirming the man had died as a result of the attack. Witness Jackie Raypak, who was on the beach with her friend at the time, recalls feeling helpless as she saw blood in the water and a fin emerge.
1: Rather traumatised at that point. I think people just didn't really know what to do, to be honest.
0: Sorrento Beach remains closed to the public.
2: Police have charged a teenage girl after a person was stabbed during a brawl in Melbourne's West earlier this week. Ethan Seidemann reports.
3: Officers were called to Robert Bruce Reserve in Deer Park on Wednesday evening, where they found an 18-year-old woman with stab wounds. She was taken to hospital with serious injuries, with police later saying she'd been stomped on and stabbed in a deeply disturbing attack. Today, police arrested a 15-year-old girl and have charged her with affray. She's been bailed to appear at the children's court at a later date. Police say a group of young people were involved in the brawl and that further arrests are expected.
2: Motorists are being urged to shop around for the best fuel price as the war in the Middle East continues to restrict supply. Prices for both petrol and diesel have soared across the country in the past week in response. The Department of Foreign Affairs and Trade says it holds grave concerns for 34 unaccounted Australians who went missing following recent flash flooding on the Nepal-Tibet border. DFAT says it's continuing to provide support to the missing Australians' family members and is committed to accounting for them. More than 6,000 people are missing following the disaster, while more than 1,400 people are confirmed to have died. Russians are heading to the polls in the country's first parliamentary election since Moscow launched its first full-scale invasion of Ukraine. Experts predict the results will be rigged, and many Russians are concerned about what President Vladimir Putin could do next. His United Russia Party is all but guaranteed to maintain its clear majority in the State Duma. Grigory Grishin from Russia's Yabloko Party, which is the only party in the country to openly oppose the war on Ukraine, says many Russians want peace.
4: The police are carrying out a political order. The demand for an end to the bloodshed in Ukraine is very popular. I think most people in Russia now want peace. And Yabloko helped people express this. That's why it's been excluded from the party lists.
2: A recently declared state of national emergency in Fiji is being seen as a good first step in tackling rising HIV cases. The University of New South Wales, Virginia McDonald, provides technical support to Fiji's HIV unit at the Ministry of Health. She says Fiji is struggling to adopt measures in line with the scale of the problem, but commends the whole-of-government approach to working with affected communities directly.
5: There's a real need to work with communities, communities of affected people, communities of gay men and drug users and sex workers. And that's something that Fiji hasn't had to do at this scale before. So they have to really work out a way to bring the community in.
2: Authorities in northwest Pakistan say six soldiers have died after a roadside bomb struck a convoy of security forces. The bombing took place in KPK province while government troops were conducting raids that resulted in the deaths of militants believed to be members of the Pakistani Taliban. The country's military says it killed 10 militants during operations on suspected hideouts. In sport, Cronulla Sharks coach Craig Fitzgibbon says he learned plenty from Roosters coach Trent Robinson, but denies he is a clone of his former boss. Fitzgibbon spent a decade under Robinson at the Roosters and will lead the Sharks against the Tricolours in a semi-final tomorrow night. The Cronulla coach says he has developed his own style.
6: No, not at all. No, I was never silly enough to imitate or clone. You've got to be authentic in our jobs and, sort of different there, but obviously with a whole heap of respect for his, he's got a wonderful record as a coach, so I learned plenty from him.
2: ABC.
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6: 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This is my town, my territory. Welcome to the show. Welcome to the end of the road. 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
3: It is showtime. If you want to be the one left standing in the middle of the MCG next Saturday, then you first must win nearly 900 kilometres away at the beautiful Sydney Cricket Ground tonight. It is Fremantle and the Sydney Swans, the Dockers, who are out to prove that their history doesn't define them, dragging decades of disappointment with them. They're out to win their first flag in the club's history, while the Sydney Swans, undermanned, overlooked, they've turned the torpedo right at the reigning premiers, and now they take aim at the minor premiers in the Fremantle Dockers. Great to have you with us. It is a stunning night. Temperature still around 20 degrees. It isn't expected to drop below 17 during playing time. There is no late change here at the SCG in the first of two prelims this weekend. It starts with the Swans and the Dockers. Four great stories left. Of course, the Hawks and the Brisbane Lions to come tomorrow. Corbin Middlemass and Clint Weldon to call the action on ABC Sport. The coaching icon on Mick Malthouse, who won four premierships across three different clubs as a player and, of course, one of the greatest coaches the game has ever seen. Ryan O'Keefe is here, a Norm Smith medalist, the two-time premiership Swan. So a couple of gentlemen that know all about the business end of the season. We'll go inside the Dockers camp very shortly. Jamie Graham is standing by to chat with us. Brett Sprigg is going to be with us down on the boundary's edge. Your thoughts throughout the night on 0437 774 774. It's got that special feeling about it, Mick. You can feel it in the air this time of year. I know you did spun a few laps of the Moorpark precinct leading in. It is humming tonight. There were 37,000 here for the qualifying final. The missing 6,000 are back, I think it's fair to say, and maybe they've all come dressed in purple.
8: Well, they may well have, Corby. In fact, they're very brave, because when I did go for a walk around the ground, it's only a square, and it's a long, big square. No, but I took a left instead of a right and ended up going straight through the new area of the Swans development and their social club or whatever else. And there's a couple of purple people walking through there. Right. They were very, very brave. So
3: it's like a nightclub out there, isn't it? The new Sydney Swans facility. There's all sorts of music and lights. Everything.
8: It's everything. And the jealousy was I could see them serving these ice creams. And I thought, oh, do I or don't I? And I didn't.
3: Oh.
8: I didn't. But getting back to the feel, there's something. We know there's something different about finals. The grass smells Septemberish. It's spring. But there's also this anticipation and a very much a nervousness too, because as you've just said, one will go to the big dance. And it's interesting, I had a commentator that I've known for years in Tony Jones said to me, come on, tell us, what's the difference between prelim and grand final? And trying to explain it to him, and I'm sure Ryan could explain this as well as a player, that it's you'd know full well that you've got to go to the death. And one of the things is I would say that most people who don't win who lose a prelim never go to the grand final, because they just know that's what they wanted so much. It's denied them. They haven't got it. And you'll see these two sides. They'll fight to death tonight. And it's a credit to both sides, you know, what they've been able to achieve. And I'm just so much looking forward to it.
3: It's a huge difference, isn't it? The winner tonight gets to play in a grand final. The loser tonight doesn't. It's that simple.
8: Yeah.
3: It's one step away for the Swans and the Dockers. Eight quarters left in the season for one of these two teams, and of course a premiership at the end of it. The Dockers trying to do something they've never done as a club in 32

0: 2 years, and that is lift their first premiership. Jamie Graham, who's one of the most spoken about assistant coaches in the game. Of course, he's Justin Longmuir's right-hand man, and he's with us on ABC Sport as we head inside the Dockers camp with Brett Spriggs. Spriggy.
1: Thanks, Corbin. I am in the Freo camp with forwards coach Jamie Graham. Jamie, who is tonight's underdog, and why does it or does it not matter?
2: Hey, g'day, Brett. I don't think it matters. Yeah, clearly we've had to travel over here to the SCG on their home deck and excited for the challenge.
1: I think everyone knows that your best is better than anyone's. Is that how you guys see it? That's still ahead of you?
2: Clearly, that was our focus last week, getting back to playing our best, because clearly we didn't do that the week before. And yeah, we've got real belief in our system and the way we play, and hopefully we can play to our capability.
1: You had the two finals at home and now find yourself on the road. There's no creature comforts, no wharfie time. Clubs talk about the advantages of being on the road and the galvanised nature, I guess, of that. You hope to be on the road next week in the biggest possible game, potentially. Is there something positive about being able to escape the, albeit mostly very positive, noise from back home?
2: Yeah, there's plenty of noise back home and excitement, which is great. We've travelled well this year, and I think you've got to take the positives and the advantages of travelling like we do every second week and connecting with each other. And, yeah, our connection's strong, so we'll take those positives.
1: We look around this ground here. It's a beautiful night for it as well, might I add. But the SCG, what considerations do you have to make for a ground such as this?
2: Yeah, it is a beautiful night. Centre bounce, which really has become important in whatever ground you're at, but at the SCG in particular, really important that you can get some advantages in there and get some deep entries and field position. And I think you've got to just be mindful of the way you defend. If you try and really defend the width of the ground and really open up the corridor, so mindful of that, and you're pretty much having to defend on where the ball is. So we've put a few focuses in there.
1: Caleb Sarong's 150th tonight. You just had his presentation in the rooms a short time ago. Up against his brother, of course, which is one of the other little storylines tonight. What does he mean to this playing group? And when he's doing things well, what does this team benefit from with Caleb Sarong?
2: Yeah, he's an exceptional human being and a great footballer. So we're very lucky to have him here. First of all, he's a competitive beast. And then as a leader, he's really grown. He's selfless. He's worked his way through getting tagged, and who knows, he might have someone go to him tonight, but he's added that to his game, and he knows how to bring others into the game. So on top of being competitive, he's become a real selfless leader and really important for us in the middle of the ground.
1: On ABC Sport, we're in the Freo camp with assistant coach Jamie Graham. Boys upstairs, it's all yours.
3: Jamie, congratulations thus far. Just, I note this ground is... some of the greatest centre-half forwards have struggled to play true centre-half forward. Mm. Have you got a system in place for your big three? And second to that, has Voss got a target this week?
2: G'day, Mick. You're right about centre-half forward and the size of the ground, and yeah, sometimes they can be bypassed. The three boys really try and work together, we'll have one who's a bit higher than the other, so... they'll mix up their position, so it's not just one person getting hung out to dry potentially. But not a lot really has changed for us in the way we plan. And with Vossi, we have got some plans in place potentially, but we'll have to wait and see.
3: So just on the ground, it's, you can't escape the fact that you can't. No one can. It's just simply a ground that is unique. I guess it's a contrast to Geelong, where it's like a cigar, so you've got to learn to play around it. And I did hear you say then you can't afford to defend every inch of it, because otherwise you end up over here on the wing and sitting through. So how do you manage your forward line under those circumstances, who have got to do generally the bulk of the defensive work up to at least to the centre line, and then still be in a position to be able to score?
2: Yeah, you're right, Mick. The other thing I didn't mention is you've got to be mindful with the ball where you're turning it over, because if you do turn over shallow, it's pretty quickly, it bounces back very quickly. So the way we move the ball and potentially get deep entries will be important. And then as far as just defending, other than not trying to defend every inch of the ground and getting caught out too wide, not a lot of change really. You just have to try and reference where the ball is, because you can get caught too wide. But our defensive systems won't change. It's just being mindful of where the ball is and not trying to defend the whole width of the ground.
3: When do you get interviewed by North?
2: No, I haven't. To be honest, I had a big month a little while back, and at the moment just really, really excited about what we're doing now and focused on this role.
3: So there's you just keep

0: keep focusing until one of the other of the next 2 weeks, and then will North Melbourne hold off for you?
1: I don't know. At the moment, yeah, like I said, pretty yeah. not even focused on the next 2 weeks, really focused on tonight, and hopefully sure. we can get the job done. And yeah, like I said, I'm excited, and I don't want any distractions internally, so that's been my focus, getting the job done.
0: Well, fantastic, mate. I wish you all the best.
1: Thanks, Mick.
2: Jamie Graham is with us here on Finals Footy on ABC Sport. Jamie, Clint Wilden here. Do you put any credence on preliminary finals experience? Because you've got a number of, I think, 19 players. This is the first time that they've reached this stage. Or do you just play all finals? They're all enormous occasions. But where do you lean on that?
1: Yeah, they're clearly big occasions. Prelim finals, it's a great weekend of footy, and clearly Sydney want what we want. And, we I suppose we have lent into some experiences around the club, and we've got Joel Corey. He's played in maybe seven or eight prelim finals. And, a few of us have been involved. JL played in one in 06. So, you have those conversations with the players. But we really have really tried to lean into our game and what our games look like at its best. And I think we saw that last week and the contest. Clearly, we know finals is about the contest and trusting yourself. And against Hawthorn, we overused it and passed on the pressure, but last week we showed a lot more strength. And then the rest of our game come to life. So, really, we have lent into what our game, what our best has looked like. And then there's the mental side of the things, which we work really hard on, the mental game and planning for distractions and what takes you off task and how you can get back on task. So our connection and communication is going to be important tonight as well.
2: Speaking of getting back on task, you mentioned about the difference from the Hawthorn game to the Geelong game. So many players, pretty much every player who had a down game against the Hawks responded magnificently against the Cats. How much hope does that give you as a group going into tonight?
1: Yeah, it was a great response from the playing group. We have had a focus of, playing and then reviewing strongly and then moving on to the next opposition. And I thought JL led it really well from that night straight after the game, and then the players owned it. And we had a great review and a really good week. So I think what it shows is that our playing group are starting to mature. It started with our leaders, and they had their leadership meeting. And Caleb, I just touched on, he's playing his 150th. He spoke to the group about what how he led himself down in the team, and he led from the front. And it was great. We had a great week, and they were able to execute. But this week's another challenge.
3: Jamie, Justin Longmuir said with us last Saturday that it felt more like a regular season game, the Geelong match, as opposed to the final, which felt very much like a final. It felt like a big hyped up event. And he said, look, not the players, but people around the players got a little carried away in that last week. You're able to narrow the focus. What has this week felt like, and how have you gone about keeping the main thing at this time of the year?
1: This week, I suppose you try and block out any outside noise. It's been positive. We had an open session, and it's been great for our fans because last opportunity they got to see us train because we had our captain's run over here, so they come in. That's important that we gave back to them because they've been huge. They've been massive for us. We've just tried to keep it normal as far as our meetings and training goes. I think also the fact last week probably looked more like a normal game because the way we played and executed how we had been all year. Like I said, we work on the mental game and understand the possible distractions. So the boys have worked their way through that. But we do that like we do any other week. So try and keep it normal, but understand that there's plenty on the line. And like I said, Sydney want to win as much as we do.
3: No doubt. Hey, there's 14 other teams in the competition that would love to be here tonight. So enjoy it, Jamie. Appreciate your time and all the best for what's to come.
1: Thanks, team.
3: Jamie Graham, he's senior assistant with the Fremantle Dockers. There is no late change, and the Dockers have a guard of honour with a bunch of their fans that have made the trip. There's plenty of purple in and around the red and white of the Sydney Swans here at the SCG tonight. Of course, it is an AFL game, the preliminary final, and the winner makes it through to the biggest game of them all next Saturday. Finals footy on ABC Sport, Corbin Middlemass alongside Clint Weldon, Mick Mouldhouse and Ryan O'Keefe. I mentioned it there as part of our chat with Jamie Graham about keeping the main thing, the main thing. And Justin Longmuir spoke about it himself last week. Not the players, but people around the players. And there was a lot of distraction. He said he was able to get past that a bit in the Geelong fixture. I reported during the week, which was well received, it must be said, on the west coast of Australia about the email that was sent out by the club towards their staff and their key stakeholders, obviously

0: leading in to the qualifying final. They offered a ticket on a charter flight, said they'd engage in some interest, basically sent it on the Thursday morning of the qualifying final, and then they wanted a reply by the Monday. But attached as part of that was also, hey, are you interested in getting on the charter flight? I understand logistics, you've got to put these things together. And by the way, we got this grand final post-match function, $375. If you want to go to that, can you let us know as well? They obviously lost the game as a result. And there was a bit of consternation internally, and ultimately that's how these things get out. And then it is what it is. I mean, it's not the biggest crime in the world, Mick, but maybe that is a little bit of what Justin was alluding to last week.
1: A bit of an experience. When you think about how many times these clubs, Sydney compared to Fremantle, have been in the big dance for a start-off, and even the prelim finals, you learn how to do it. And you go about it the right way. Look, I'll give you one story. I went back to 1985 when I coached Footscray and we made the finals. They had a street parade before the first final. What do you reckon happened there?
0: Had a street parade?
1: Try 93 points. And we played the same mob a couple of weeks later and it was 10 points. So there's a fair chance that we got hooked up into the street parade.
0: Let's drop it here on the Dockers as they burst through the banner. Well, they brought their pyrotechnics with them, so the purple fireworks are going off that are stationed out on that outer wing on the eastern side of the ground. The Dockers all in purple. Of course, the great contrast tonight, the purple of the Fremantle Dockers with the purple shorts and the white chevrons, and the Sydney Swans still awaiting their arrival. But what a year for the Dockers, Clint. 19-4, they clinched the minor premiership. They get themselves back on preliminary final night, something the club hasn't done in over a decade. And just the fourth time in their history, they get to this moment trying to qualify for just their second grand final.
2: It's been their best year ever. We know that in terms of wins and losses, but there is so much expectation. And if they don't make it through to a grand final, there will be a feeling that this was an opportunity wasted. They've been in terrific form through so much of the year and then were terribly disappointing, both in the Carlton game, and we know that they'd rested players, and that awful performance against the Hawks. But I feel that they got themselves back on track against the Cats. But yeah, this is a huge chance tonight for Fremantle to make their second grand final.
0: They're top three in the competition defending ball movement, so D50 to inside, 50 against. They're number two in the competition building a chain onto the scoreboard. So basically get the ball, start the movement up, and they're number one in the competition at defending such chains. So if a team's trying to all of a sudden work their way through a series of possessions, Fremantle win it back from them.
2: And 12 of the last 12 times that they have won contested possessions, they win the game. So that is a key for them tonight, particularly against this Sydney Swan side.
0: That's the magic number. We'll keep a close watch on the contested possessions. If you're into little funky omens, the last six times that Geelong have featured in the final series, of course, they've won it in 2022. The other five occasions, beaten by the eventual premiers. So the eventual premiers have knocked Geelong out on the other five occasions.
2: And Fremantle will want to go one better than this, but in terms of also sort of funky things to look at, remember when they made the grand final in 2013, had to go past the Cats, had to go past the Swans, and the Hawks who they faced are still thereabouts. So we might see a repeat of that as well.
0: We'll get one answer tonight. We'll get another tomorrow. It is the genuine footy lover's favourite weekend of the year. Before all the corporates bump in next week, it is footy fans packing the stands this weekend, and there's plenty of red and purple in and around the SCG. A gorgeous night for footy. Corbin Middlemass and Clint Weldon to call the action. Brett Sprigg to join us from ground level. Mick Malthouse, the coaching icon, and Ryan O'Keefe, of course, the Norm Smith medalist and two-time Premiership Swan. What a journey it's been for Sydney, and there were question marks, Ryan, on the Swans leading in to the finals campaign. This is even before the events that took place in Melbourne in the penultimate weekend. They were 1-5 against top six teams in the regular season, so they were unproven against the best when they were fully loaded, and now they're doing it a different way stylistically, certainly with a different crop of players as they make their way out onto the SCG. Let's have a listen.

0: The Sydney Swans through the banner, just 8 guys that have never played in a preliminary final previously. It is a very different looking team though, it must be said. The likes of Dottoli and Sheldrick, Jai Sarong, Wicks, Coody, Kyle, Cleary and Hanley all stepping out there on preliminary final night. I'm sure this wasn't part of the plans at the start of the year, Ryan, but they've done a pretty good job at piecing it back together and they feel pretty confident about their chances tonight.
1: Yeah, they definitely do. And yeah, it wasn't a plan from the start of the year, but with players missing, it's created opportunities and a lot of these players have grabbed that opportunity. And to your stat about they struggled against the top six teams, and listen to what Freo are good at stopping that chain. Well, the Swans have changed the way they play. They were playing that high possession handball, trying to get many a high chain to score. The last couple of games, it's not. They've gone much longer kicking, less possessions, like as little possessions to scoring as possible. So I think that might just nullify Freo's defensive strength, because what's going to test is how good is Freo defending inside 30. Because that's what the Swans have done the last two games here. They've really attacked their inside 30, and then their forwards have had, like, Curnow's obviously started Coleman. Logan McDonald, his trajectory keeps going up. Like, he had a brilliant game last game, but he's been on this form line all year. Yeah. He's actually had a full 12, 18 months of getting fit, getting strong, and he's going to be a star, and he's still going. The one that jumped out of the box was Hayden McLean. He had the best game I've ever seen him play. And that's probably a player that was playing for his position, his spot on the list, even with, you know, with Amadi or him, who we're going to go with. And he goes, no, this is mine. And again, these absence of players and opportunities that have arisen, and a lot of these players gone, I don't want to give this up.
0: Just about in Sydney's time of being a superpower in the competition, so I'd say the last 20 years, Sydney have always had big leadership groups. They've always had multiple co-captains and huge parties involved in the leadership decision-making. Incredibly, they went skinny this year, and just so happens with only a captain and a vice-captain appointed, so there was only two in the leadership group. Neither of them are available for different reasons, obviously, on preliminary final night, and they go back to Dane Rampey. So a guy who's done it in the past, he's twice captained the team on grand final day in 2022 and 2024. Do you like that decision rather than giving it to someone new?
1: Well, I think they had to. So much change and chaos. Probably just Ramps has probably been that stable person there. You know, the way he plays is no fuss. He's solid down back, and obviously he's played, you know, as long as anyone there. So I think he's captained the club before. I think just gives it maybe just a little bit of stability when there's been so much chaos and change of late.
0: Mm. Mick, one for you. So centre bounce scoring last week, obviously Fremantle up against Geelong, it was like ridiculous numbers, 45 to 37 from centre bounce scoring. Fremantle actually equaled the record in a final, which was Melbourne in 2021 in that grand final, same stadium, same ruckman, of course, in Luke Jackson, consistent there. But Sydney in the game that we did, Ryan, that was a strength of theirs that night, that they were able to score out of the middle. So it just so happens both teams coming off finals wins where centre bounce scoring was high, and they come to a ground, it just so happens, Mick, that centre bounce scoring is pretty important here.
2: Well, clearances are important wherever you go, and quite often if you've got a side with the back players, and they think and they're used to, say, just dumping the ball, then dump it near the boundary so you can have a ball in, because you know you're strong in that area. Centre bounce, as we all know, with 6-6-6, it just totally destroys it. The only thing I say about 6-6-6, there's not many coaches at this stage are willing to put a winger as deep as they are allowed to on the wing thing, where he could cut across straight smack bang into the front 50 or their back 50, whatever you want to do, and the other one can hold his ground, because ruckman generally, when you've got two even ruckmen, they'll go with their preferred hand,
0: yep,
2: to the right side. So in other words, Grundy and Jackson will both go right hand across their body. When they can dominate their ruck, yes, they can swing it around. But so for instance, Sydney go to our left, Grundy will go with his right across his body this side. So Fremantle are allowed to have a winger on this, right on the corner here, can cut through. When you get multiple goals scored on you...
0: Yeah, would you be doing it?
2: Absolutely, I'd be doing it, because yep, when you get multiple goals, the game, what we're going to get back to the very basics of our game, whether it be rugby, soccer or football, the referee come umpire, when there's a free kick for you, he points what we call the opposite end. No, that's your, believe it or not, that's your end to defend. The game is built on the fence. It's only now the AFL saying we want high scoring. They think that the, you know, the other end. So I'm saying...
0: Spoken like a true coach. It's just so happens, if you have that philosophy, you can coach more games than anyone else, would you believe, in VFL AFL history.
2: So I'd sit a player on this wing to cut into the front 50, particularly here at Sydney, because what happens if they get out quickly, you put a seventh player into your back 50 pretty quickly, and the other one could hold his ground, because you're going to have your forwards come up. They're only 5 metres off

0: for centre square. So what I'm saying here is clearance in the middle is dominant, but you can get a seventh player back if you choose.
1: We're in the centre of the footy universe tonight. There's no doubt about that. Obviously, here at the SCG, we're only moments away from the first of two prelims this weekend. But in the AFLW tonight, there has been a significant upset. 32 is the magic number. Hawthorn 4-8-32. Defeat North Melbourne 3-7-25. And so the winning streak of the Kangaroos ends at 32. So they lose their first game going back a couple of seasons, the two-time reigning premiers. Their last loss before that was the grand final from three seasons ago now. So 32-game win streak over. Hawthorn have beaten North Melbourne tonight. Meanwhile, 2023 grand final, apologies, is the year I was looking for there. So well done to the Hawks. First win for them of the weekend. And in the cricket, Travis Head has scored 100 as Australia are running up a score there against Zimbabwe in the second of the ODIs. Ryan O'Keefe alongside Mick Malthouse, the teams are just doing the last of their preliminary warm-ups before they head into position. Clearly, the most mouth-watering matchup tonight is going to be at the centre bounce. So it is going to be Luke Jackson up against Brody Grundy. Jackson, of course, the All-Australian ruckman. He gets the nod there. Brody Grundy was the unlucky man to miss out, Ryan. It'll be fascinating to see what we get. What are you anticipating tonight when two of the best in the game go at it?
2: Yeah, I think they're both the two All-Australian ruckmen, to be honest. I think Broads' form, well, ever since he's come to Sydney, he's been remarkable. He's fitted in, the game styles suit him, and even just his leadership experience is valuable. So that is going to be the battle, I think. The battle. More so than I think the both ends key forwards. I reckon that is going to be the battle. And I think it's going to heavily rely, because both midfielders, both midfield groups, they're good, but you wouldn't say they're elite or they're super deep. So I think the rucks have such a critical part of this game, because they're both very high clearance ruckmen in terms of they follow up. That's their strength. So they follow up, they grunt, and they get it going. They get a lot of clearances themselves.
0: I'm glad you said that. Grundy, 138. Jackson, 126. And Grundy's number one at Sydney. With all the, very good players around him, he's still number one. It's quite an amazing feat. Not only are they tapping the ball, but their follow-up is exceptional. And you're spot on. You've got two of the great ruckmans. I still think the best ruckman in the competition is Gawn, and probably the best ever. But he's not playing tonight. These two blokes can feed their players. So there's got to be a defensive player in there somewhere. You can't just rely on Jackson having the same output as last week and Grundy having the same. Because head-to-head is Russian roulette. There's got to be a defensive player. So Sydney, who's the best defensive player? Is it Rowbottom? He could get squeezed in there and do a job on someone?
2: Yeah, Rowbottom would be the one that goes there. He's a tackling machine, Rowbottom. I think he's leading the tackling for Sydney and has done for the last few years. So he's that player that sort of replaces James Jordan's role. So Rowie does that very, very well. So he's the one to do that. And then with the midfields, you'd be throwing through. Obviously, the key to the Swans midfield is Errol. That Freo have to put someone on him.
0: Well
2: that's, have to.
0: You would think so. I always bemused that you wait till quarter time and go, well, guess what, he's having the same output. He's only been doing it all year. You said about Rowbottom, he's had 143 tackles and his closest to him is 98. So he is a tackling machine. And smaller, tighter grounds, they are gold, those sort of players. But I'm with you. Fremantle, yes, they've backed their system. A lot of sides back their system. They wait until Dacos has had 40 before they go, oh, we should have tagged him. But,
2: That's what they've been doing at Errol, and Brisbane didn't do it.
0: Last week was unbelievable.
2: And then he just racked it, because Errol just runs and runs, but he's so deadly with his foot disposal and his kicking. That's why he's so damaging.
0: Clint, you see them all the time. So who's best bet for Fremantle to do it, if they're going to do it?
3: I'd put a Wagner or a Warner on him.
0: Well, that's what they're going to have to do, because he is brilliant.
1: Averaging just 39 disposals in his last six, Errol Gordon. Yeah. So let's see what we get from him tonight. We're 5 minutes out. It's time for the Welcome to Country and the National Anthem. Sydney and Fremantle on deck in the preliminary final. You'll hear it all here on your home of footy, finals footy on ABC Sport.
4: Welcome you to the 2026 Toyota AFL Final Series, and tonight to the second preliminary final between the Sydney Swans and Fremantle. The AFL acknowledges the Gadigal and Bidjigal people of the Eora Nation as the traditional owners of the lands on which we gather tonight, and we pay our respects to elders past and present. We acknowledge we play our great game on these lands, respect the cultures of all First Peoples, their contribution to our nation, and their contribution to the game of Australian rules football. To conduct an official welcome to country, would you now please welcome Yvonne Weldon.

0: I welcome everyone to the lands of the Bidjigal and the Gadigal. No matter who wins, we all need to work together and bring about a positive future for each and every one of us. May my people's spirits walk with you and guide you as we strive forward for us all. Again, welcome to the lands of Gadigal and the Bidjigal. All the best to both teams, but calm the Swannies.
1: Thank you, Yvonne. If you are able, would you now please rise, remove your hats and join with the coaches, players and umpires for the Australian National Anthem to be performed tonight by Kai.

0: The Swans and the Dockers standing across from one another and standing one win away from playing for an AFL Premiership. There is no late change here at the SCG. It is the Swans and the Dockers here on ABC Sport. The winner is the first team through to the 2026 Grand Final. The last time they met, Fremantle by 38 points in that crazy game back in round 18. The Dockers kicked 11 points in the first half. Not 1-5-11, 0-11, just 11 behinds as the Dockers trying to get the Freo chant started. And the Swans fans doing their best to try and drown that out, as you can imagine, as the road team inside their own building. The Dockers in that same game, by the way, put up 100 second-half points. They ended up winning 15-21 to 10-13. Had a bit of spite in it too. There were two 50-metre penalties in the game for the ruffle of the head. One free kick was overturned. It was Ryan on Warner, and then it was Rampy on Amos in the same game.
1: Just want to bring this up. Pat Voss, he's going to go past Joel Bowden in getting rule changes, because he's brought in the head-rubbing rule change, and now he's going to bring in the rule change about how slowly you can go in to take your kick and how much time you can take off the clock. I think that's quite remarkable. For one player, it's Polly Farmer-like.
0: And a lot of people wouldn't have said he was a really cerebral player, Paddy Voss, and yet here he is. He's out thinking the game.
2: I might bring a third one in too, that he's got day release and he's able to play at the lunatic asylum. He's feeding him one. He is great for the game.
0: Isn't he?
2: His game last week, his sprint work, if they had a 50-metre sprint, world sprint, he'd win there after he kicked a goal. But also, the job he did, it was fantastic.
0: No intercept marks for Tom Stewart in that first half, and Voss kicked four himself. Every good team, every premiership team will tell you, you need one of those can-he-walk-the-line type players, and Paddy Voss might just be that for Fremantle. Coin toss just taken place. Let's kick it down to the boundary's edge. Brett Spriggy's down there on ABC Sport. Good evening, Spriggy.
3: G'day, Corbin. There has been a unique build-up to each of the three games since the Swans off-field incident. The idea that maybe some fans are still staying away. Not tonight. Friday nights are Sydney's big events, the Fridays. They usually fill the SCG, especially on magnificent nights like tonight. 17 degrees and clear skies. Dane Rampy has won that toss. The home title kick to the Randwick end to start, as Ben Matthews mentioned. Callum Mills, 2 days post-surgery, will point a leadership presence on the home side's bench. We know what's up for grabs, Corbin. The atmosphere will be enormous. Hopefully, the next 3 hours of footy will be as well.
0: Who wins, Mick?
2: I think Fremantle should win with their talent. I just think that the Sydney drop away too quickly at the end.
0: Brian?
4: I'm back in the Swans. I think they're gonna bring that ferocity and that pressure. And when they do, they can do it for four quarters. They're a super fit team. So I'm back in the Swannies.
0: Quint?
1: 3-0 for me, Corby.
0: You can make that me as well. So 3-1 up here for whatever that's worth on the purple. We're ready to go. The Sydney Swans and the Fremantle Dockers on preliminary final night. If you want to get your hands on that Premiership Cup, you've got to get through this.
5: History beckons. Jackson wins it down to start for Fremantle.

0: It comes to Sarong to Bolton. Just broke the row bottom tackle. Got a hand pass forward to Sarong. Kicks the Dockers inside forward 50. Amos brings it to ground. Gathers. Broke a tackle. Sweeping hand pass. Missed its target in Jackson. Scooped up though by Clark. Top of the attacking 50. Goes himself towards goal but misses left. Enterprising start by the Dockers. One behind. Sydney yet to score. Just 28 seconds played in the preliminary final here at the SCG.
1: Mr. Suter. Really, I probably was a shock that he was having a shot on goal, so he just could have settled a bit quicker.
2: Here's Jake Lloyd, the only Swan to have played every game this year. Goes long to the wing, through the hands of Oscar McDonald, slips out the back to McVee. Got a hand pass away to Warner. His handball to Brayshaw. Tumbles a kick to half forward. Oh, touch by Cole on the way through. Can't complete the mark. Voss is out the back, takes on the tackle. McCartan's got him, holding the ball.
1: Has to be.
2: And the Swans want to take the advantage. Hurriedly, Rampy gives it to Gould, and this is dangerous across the goal mouth. He's put it out on the full. And a fleet-footed Errol Goulden on his natural left peg hasn't kept it alive, and as a result, he's put it in Fremantle's hands and a free kick for the Dockers immediately.
3: It was a great chase for the Freo player, and look, Errol doesn't miss very often.
1: No, what I noticed though from last week, Longmuir has said, break the tackle, take them on. That's what Voss tried to do. Could get clear.
2: Neil Erasmus. He gets the chance to kick the first of the prelim. It's a curling banana. It's through for the first of the night. Erasmus off his feet in celebration. And Fremantle with the ideal start. 2 minutes in, 1-1-7. Sydney yet to score. Finals footy on ABC Sport. The Dockers with the opener.
3: It's been ferocious already, hasn't it? You can see the pressure. Both teams trying to take it on. The Swans are going to come and keep chasing and bringing that tackle. But that Rowbottom missed that tackle on Bolden out of the centre clearance.
1: Yeah.
3: If he gets that tackle, it does stops the forward territory game. And then once it's played in there, Freo, really good opinion you're in.
1: Mind you, Ryan, there's been a lot of players that miss Bolton.
3: Yeah,
1: he's really got that lateral movement so quick. Is that a Fremantle chant? That's almost like we're playing it. It's Perth.
3: There's some good pockets. Purple pockets there. Yeah, it's really good.
0: Did mention there were big numbers coming across. Spotted them outside as Jackson wins it down again to Bolton once more. Kicks Fremantle towards right half forward. Tracy out. A cut at the back, spoiled it down. Wicks gathered. Broke a tackle for the Swans. And then from left half back, kicks towards left half forward. McLean. Marking in front of Chapman, hands it on to the run of Campbell. He'll take a bounce, 50 out from goal. Ugly looking kick. Might tumble the way of Sydney's forward line nonetheless. Rowbottom was lurking. Frederick gathered, tackled by Papley. Umpire says play on. The Swans will rebound. They'll shoot towards goal and they'll miss to the right. A minor score. Another opportunity begging, but Goulden couldn't convert. 7 plays, 1, a 6-point lead to the Dockers. Early stages, 3 and a bit gone. Opening term, finals footy on ABC Sport.
2: Warner short to Chapman. Marks the kick out. Fremantle all in purple with the white chevrons, purple shorts. And Sydney in their traditional strip two, all in red with the outline of the Opera House, the red shorts. Across the goal mouth, Chapman to Oscar McDonald. One of only 4 out there that have played in a prelim previously. In the back pocket, in purple that is, goes long down the line. No mark, but a free kick given away. Erasmus trying to take the mark and had Roberts draped all over him. So a free kick coming back for Freo.
1: McDonald could have used the short in Brayshaw. Gives him a chance to play on and get that ball well over the centre. It's the idea of it here at Sydney is just keep the ball on the other side of the centre square.
2: Erasmus long to the wing and Tracy. Velcro for hands, got his mitts around it. The mark will be paid. And there's another positive sign for Freo. And they keep forward with his hands on the footy early.
1: Lucky. It's just a general spoil.
2: The Dockers 1-1, Sydney 1 behind. The forward 50 kick it at the back. Jackson rips it down. The pack all went in front of the footy and Jackson just read it better than anyone else. He marks virtually uncontested. About 4th in the queue.
1: Yeah, and Grundy is very aware when Jackson goes forward, he's right on him. He's not giving him any leverage. In that case, he played the right role. He played in front of him, but just they all, he's just missed him. He broke off him.
3: I think Rampy too. He was expecting Rampy to come over that top, third man, but Ramps was too
1: preoccupied
3: in his own opponent.
2: The 24-year-old Luke Jackson in his second prelim. right-footed

0: Drop punt is good too. This could not have started much better for Fremantle. Two goals in 5 minutes, and the Dockers from the same pocket at that Paddington end of the ground. 2-1-13, Sydney one behind. Fremantle by 12 points, less than half a dozen minutes in. Finals footy on ABC Sport.
1: And Voss came from about 60 metres away, bolted straight to Grundy to give him a bit of a bump and say, hey, how's those ones?
2: Lucky he didn't grab his, touch his hair.
1: Exactly.
2: I don't get that. I think keep your focus in on what you have to do. Doing that's not going to help.
1: Don't poke the bear.
2: Well, again, Grundy's not going to, who cares? He's not going to go, I'm really worried about you, Vossy.
1: Yeah, exactly right.
0: Here we go again in the middle. Jackson palmed it down, but it went straight back to Grundy. Immediately throws it on the boot. Bounces it inside forward 50. Chapman tapped it down. It came to McDonald. Able to work a hand pass away to Goulden. Now to Campbell, who snaps. And that will bring the Swans fans to their feet. A goal for Sydney. And they needed one too, with Fremantle kicking the opening two majors of the game. Fremantle's lead cut back to 6 points. 6.5 gone in the first. Braden Campbell puts the Swans on the scoreboard.
1: That's a critical centre bounce clearance by Grundy. As we said, both him and Jackson are so important, not just their tap work, but winning it and clearing the ball. And again, just get it in, get it deep, and let the forwards go to work. And that was a great finish there by Braden Campbell, who we know has got a deadly left foot.
2: And Ryan, can I just bring you back to a comment you made just prior to that? Don't poke the bear.
1: Exactly right.
2: That just shows you. Oh, look, I'm not going to say that goal come from that, but you don't need to do that. Don't jump the net too early.
0: Mick Malthouse, Ryan O'Keefe. This is Finals Footy on ABC Sport. A 6-point lead for the Dockers. Back in the middle. Grundy, the more telling touch, but it ends up in the path of Young. He gets the centre clearance out to Switkowski. Hugs it to his chest. And the retiring Docker with it on the wing. Handball away to Young. Pierce him, kick inside 50. Misses Amos, and McCartan there to pick it off as he takes the intercept mark at fullback.
3: It's the play on immediately by hand. Swans bring it beyond defensive 50. Bounces the way of McInerney. Back in the team. Just kept it in at right halfback. Kick miss Curno. Behind it, McVee able to gather. Gets it for the Dockers. Shares it with Switkowski. McVee through the centre square. In trouble. Just got a hand pass away as he was tackled. Warner gathered it at his footsteps. Came out again towards Pierce. Now on to Clark on the logo. Wobbles a kick that'll bounce inside forward 50. Wicks knocked it down. Gathered. Sent it back for the Swans towards centre wing. Young marks on the logo.
0: Goes short to Bolton.
2: Got a bit to do with it, Bolton, so far. Every time he gets it, something happens.
0: This is what they recruited him for. The two-time premiership winner with the Tigers. He puts it inside 50, turnover. And an intercept mark for Lloyd at halfback for the Swans.
2: Yeah, just trying to create something really out of nothing. Sydney had it really well covered inside the front 50. Would have been better to go across the ground where there's plenty of space.
0: Lloyd short to Goulden, who's had it four times already. This will be possession number 5 for the left footer. He's been a little indifferent so far by Fort, and he pulls the trigger here. And nice option, found Melican out on the wing. Threads a handball onto Roberts, who's off and running. Another one of their lefties puts it inside 50. Wanted Logan McDonald. Was there a shove? No. And the ball slides out of bounds. Forward pocket for the Swans. Spin it in, says the umpire. Foot, Hosky, Meredith and Fleer, the four in charge tonight.
1: I think keep an eye on Papley. He's got a bit of strapping on his left knee. He doesn't look as sharp and as agile as we've seen him. So let's just watch that.
3: Dockers by 6, 9 gone, opening turn. Preliminary final at the SCG. Throwing in, Grundy got two hands to it. Down to Papley, got it away towards Rowbottom. Threw it on the boot, only as far as McDonald. Of the Oscar variety of the Dockers. Logan's lurking as well, and he picks it up for the Swans. Got a hand pass out to Hanley. Now to Patley, who snaps truly from about 35 metres out, right forward pocket. That is a sensational goal. And all of a sudden, scores are level. 10 minutes gone in the opening term. The Swans and the Dockers both 2-1, 13 apiece.
1: Great finish there by Paps. I said keep an eye on him. Yeah, definitely kept an eye on him then, but we'll just... He was hanging out, actually, there. He just needed to sit off a bit. Well, but, again, it's just great grunt work. It's the team that's winning the ball around that contest.
2: Yeah, but Papley, everyone knows how dangerous he is, but for him to sit off and have so much.

0: much space. Yeah, it's a bad, bad bit of defensive work because he's not only was he out probably 10 metres off that rubble ball, but no one was near him and no one went near him. So you pay a penalty.
1: Back where we started, scores level. Jackson wins the hit out. It's stolen away out of the middle. Sheldrick drives it forward through the hands of Curnow. Logan McDonald at the back, dispossessed. Pierce wins it for Freo to Oscar McDonald. Handball away to Warner. Slick hands to McVee, runs out of room. Taken out of play by Cleary. They wanted a holding the ball call. It's not forthcoming and a boundary throw-in. Half forward for the Swans, 40 out from their attacking goal. Scores level after 11 minutes.
2: There's not much time with the ball there, and I think Freo are seeing some pressure. I don't think they've faced in a while.
3: Spun in again. Jackson palmed it down. Comes to Sheldrick. Tried to run through traffic with a hand pass away. The umpire spotted a free kick. Coming back here, and Sydney will have it. About 45 out from goal. Jackson gets a little bit of a push and shove from Goulden afterwards as well, and it's Papley. Ball in hand. Able to shoot from about 45 metres out.
1: I think this is after he disposed of the ball. So I think the tackle lingered, just watching the first look at the replay.
0: Who's got him?
2: Oh. It's a shove.
3: Push shut, yes.
2: By McVee.
0: Yeah, McVee's... You've virtually got to put your arm inside his ribcage. I mean, and you really just got to push him away for the
3: Papley ball. Looking for back-to-back goals for the Swans from right on 50. And veers out to the right. Minor score. They've hit the front, though. 2-2-14 to 2-1-13. 12 gone in the first.
1: You did mention that lower leg concern, Ryan. We saw him in the quality, didn't we? Came off in the warm-up. Looked a little proppy. Obviously played okay. had a pretty big impact there. As Ryan brings it in to Oscar McDonald, who marks at halfback. The Freo chant up again, but Roberts takes an intercept mark, feeds it to Sheldrick. Sydney reload inside 50, and Oscar McDonald again covers across, takes the intercept mark in the defensive 50. Former Demon, former Blue, as flares it wide out to Reid at halfback.
3: Murphy Reid, last year's rising star, this year an All-Australian, kicks towards the logo and turns it over. He's not had a great final series. Pelican marking.
0: They're running out of space. So this is the thing about this ground. What they're doing is under-kicking. Everything is being under-kicked so far.
3: Pelican back inside forward 50. That's a good mark to Chapman in a pack. Has it for the Dockers. Stabs it forward. Centre-half back. It comes now to Young.
0: Now look where your forward line is. It's miles off.
3: Goes right up the middle. Sarong took the mark. Took a step forward. Umpire will let him play on by hand now. We'll know he's going to have to come back eventually. He'll be able to take his kick from just on the commentary edge of the centre circles. Sarong by hand for the Dockers to Reid, and Reid will kick into the right forward pocket. That's a fine mark. The former Docker, Hamley, the Bulldogs premiership player, up. Ugly kick beyond defensive 50. He's been knocked down here by Reid. Gave it back to Sarong for the Dockers. Goes looking for Cox. Will came at the back from McLean. Mason Cox gathered it again to Young, to Bolton. Not a great hand pass to Dudley. Spun on a dime, though. Dudley kicks a beauty.
0: He's pushed him out.
3: Push in the goal square means it'll be a free kick to Sydney. Sydney will have it. I'll try and just...
0: That dopey free kick.
3: Things down. It was going through for a goal anyway. 1 point lead is Sydney. What have we gone? 14 gone in the first.
1: Hamlin goes long out to halfback. Sydney win it as Sheldrick gives a handball away to Rampy. Hurried kick up over halfway. Race on for the footy. Chapman and Campbell. Campbell clever. Keeps it alive. Paddles it to his own advantage. Scoops it up. Handball goes back to Curnow. Great smother. Chapman with the one percenter. Swans win it back. Handball comes out to Hanley. He gives it to Curnow. Centering kick. Superb. Logan McDonald takes the sprawling mark. And Sydney's forward pressure elite.
2: Well, one thing Charlie Curnow is a beautiful field kick. He's a beautiful field kick. And that's, again, he's the synergy that the tall Swans forwards have worked with McDonald and Curnow and McLean. They're just working really well together. They know what the left hand knows what the right hand's doing.
0: What I like about it is there's a big space between them, so they can actually work into a really good area.
1: Logan McDonald on the back of a career day in the qualifying final. Oh, he's picked up where he left off. Impacts the prelim. And Sydney with their third goal of the night. Their third on the bounce. 3-2 to 2-1. It is Sydney by 7 points. Quarter hour mark of the opening term. This is finals footy on ABC Sport. Brett Sprigg on the boundary. Spriggy.
4: Just seen Josh Strong into the game for the first time. Corbin Wimley, we'll see how they use him, of course. He is a very versatile player. They've used him in all parts of the ground. He's just replaced Errol Goulden, in fact. So we may see him in the middle, of course, head-to-head with his brother in his milestone game, Caleb. So can't wait.
2: It's going to be interesting. The amount of inside 50s that both teams will get on this ground is which defence can defend that a lot better. And I think Sydney are used to defending a high inside 50 against, so whether the Freo defence can withstand and defend against that onslaught.
3: Up it goes. Mason Cox in the middle. Got it down to Young. Hands it on to Brayshaw. Back to Young. Dockers are away. Young kicks high up in the air. It'll land at right half forward. Not exactly what he was hoping for. Kyle underneath takes the mark. Have it off to McCartan. Kicks long towards left half forward. Trying to get in the way here was Clark. Got it away towards Pierce. Stolen by Cootie. Did well for the Swans. To the Toley over the top. He's at left half forward. A metre in from the boundary. Goes looking for McLean. Had two bites at it. Couldn't complete the mark. Yes, it's been paid. Thought he had enough. Didn't hear the whistle, I'll be honest. But nonetheless, the freak of a mark has been paid.
2: Great composure there by young Jesse Totoli. As we spoke about, there's a few players out there that haven't played preliminary finals for the Swans, but there's a lot that have. So they've been able to sort of help these young guys settle, and you can see some great composure there by young Jesse Totoli.
0: When you have a close look at that, even though Cox got his hand to it, he actually controlled the ball, brought it down. It was bringing it down when it was knocked out of his hand. So on first sight, I thought he was very, very lucky, but no, I'd say that's a mark.
3: Big moment this in the game for Sydney. He's on his way in, McLean. He's hit the right-hand goalpost. He's at his mercy from about 40 metres out, really. Should have gone back and kicked it. Would have been his 17th of the season, 17-4 before that. Sydney 3-3-21, Fremantle 2-1-13. The Swans by 8 points, 17 gone in the first.
1: Oh, Clark contest kick to the wing, and Mason Cox hit the deck. Lost the wrestle with Malikan. Malikan takes the intercept mark, puts it back inside 50. Juggled effort, unsuccessful from Hanley. Kicks to a one-on-one with Warner, and Warner did well to affect that, and the ball spills out of play. So a throw-in 40 metres around from the Sydney goal. The Swans are, dare I say it, having a little purple patch of their own here.
2: Well, they're playing a physical brand of footy, and I think Freo just haven't quite been able to handle it just yet. So we'll see how this settles down.
1: Freo with the first two, Sydney with the next three. From the restart, comes out towards Wagner. Feeds a handball forward for the Dockers. Intercepted by McInerney. First game for him since round 13. Handball to Sheldrick. Jams it on the boot inside 50. At the drop, hands to it. McLean couldn't quite make it stick. Spills out to McVee. Sockers it forward. Reed gives a handball to Johnson. He took on the tackler and lost. Cleary lays the tackle. Wicks drives it inside 50. And it slides out of play next to the behind post. A throw in deep forward for the Swans. And this game is living in Sydney's front half at the moment. The Swans by 8 points after 18 minutes.
0: Yeah. Fremantle's forward line is collapsing into the play and not out of the play, so they can't use the ball long.
3: Cox, the Mason variety, looked to tap it out the back. Hanley tried to get a kick away. Ricocheted around inside forward 50. Logan McDonald slapped it back in towards the corridor. Dudley thought he was held without it. Umpire says play on. It's been locked in. Right in front of Sydney's goals. Hanley, the last player up off the deck. Hanley will hand it back to the umpire, about 30 out from the Randwick end. Mason Cox wins it down for the Dockers. Johnson over the top of it. Tackled the ground himself. Jai Sarong got him. And Hanley, ball up again.
0: When you said Dudley in the forward line, he's 100 metres from where he should be.
3: Mason Cox armed it down, stolen by Hanley. Tackled immediately. That'll be holding the ball. Took on the tackler. Not wrapped up, and Johnson will have it for the Dockers, and he'll steer it short. And he's able to find Erasmus, who marks between fullback and centre-half back. Still the Swans lead by 8 points, 19 and a half gone in the first.
1: Erasmus, the 22-year-old, kicked the first of the prelim. He goes out wide with the kick, finds Ryan, shoots a handball inside to Oscar McDonald. Short kick up to halfway, a hand on it from Switkowski, but couldn't reel it in. Out it goes underneath the O'Reilly stands, where boundary throwing on the wing.
2: Well, he's had to go wide because Freo's forwards are retreating back and got no one coming presenting at the ball carrier.
0: Yeah, they're either collapsing back or they're collapsing forward. There's no structure. The intercept marks have been interesting by Sydney. They've been really telling.
1: Mason Cox, clever hit out, straight down to Brayshaw, hand pass away to Erasmus, hurried

0: kick forward for the Dockers. Rampy punches it away. The defensive act for the Swans. Voss, first one there. Paddles it out in front. Can't quite scoop it up. Now he's got McInerney to deal with. McCartan's got it out. Handball meant for Rampy. On to Kyle. Hurried handball forward for the Swans. Finds Sheldrick. Took a minute. Just got it out to Jai Sarong. Sweeping hand pass meant for McInerney. Keeps it in front of him. Knock on surge on top stuff. Taken by Johnson. The Dockers win it back. Oh, that handball's dangerous too. Jai Sarong threw his boot at it. Hanley at the drop, no mark. Now Wagner, gang tackled immediately, taken high. Cleary over the shoulder and a let off for the Dockers. And Wagner gets the free at centre half back. Sydney by 8 points, time on opening turn.
1: Heads out towards Ryan, marks it right half back, and then to Brayshaw, who presented a jumper to Sarong on his 150th game tonight.
2: Every kick they go out there, it's an extra run they need to get in their forward line. Far too wide for him, Errol.
1: Brayshaw for the Dockers towards right half forward. Jackson might have been worked underneath the football. The mark, though, has been paid here to Cox, who plays on by hand. Mason Cox to Murphy Reed, stabs it into the right forward pocket. He wanted Tracy, ricochets off him. Spoil behind all of them from Milliken. He'll come to the boundary umpire. He'll spin it back into play, about 25 out from Freo's attacking goal. The Paddington end to the left of our broadcast position here at the SCG. The Swans still lead by 8 points. We've gone nearly 22 minutes in the first.
0: Jackson rucking against McLean. Can he do something here? Palms it down. Jai Sarong with a get out of here kick. Up to the wing, through the hands of Pierce, slipping over Logan McDonald. Pierce regathers. Got a hand pass going back to Warner. Runs an arc, short kick to Erasmus, who marks low down. Started well, Neil Erasmus. Out on that wing on the eastern side. Looks for Young. There to break it up, McInerney. Ball drops down into the path of Jai Sarong. He turns, kicks up to the wing and finds Logan McDonald. He rolls immediately into an open forward 50. Heads wide with the kick. Pearson, Curnow. Curnow had a fair bit of it. No mark paid. Swans able to scoop it up. Taken by Papley. Papley 55 metres out, high up and under to a full forward. Logan McDonald, no mark, down to Hanley, along the ground for a goal. Sydney make it four in a row.
3: Curnow was lucky not to get paid that. I thought he had a fair piece of that ball and a bit of front-on contact, but the ability for them to turn that intercept mark off half-back and to go with some speed by foot and get it in that deep. Again, they like to attack inside 30. That's the stat. The inside 50s can be probably high at the SCG, but inside 30 is where you want to put
2: the ball. Yeah, exactly. Well, that's where Fremantle... I haven't got it here, but I just have this feeling that the intercept marks are quite extreme at this stage. That's the alarm bells are going to start ringing with that. The structure of the forward line, number two, is it's no use having him either all the way back or all the way forward, because once you break, you kick to no one, and then you're forced to go to the wing.
0: Hanley's first finals goal for Tom Hanley, playing just his 15th game. 21-year-old, 4-3-27 Sydney. They lead Fremantle 2-1-13, so a 14-point break for the Swans. Biggest lead of the night either way. We're 24 minutes in. This is finals footy on ABC Sport.
1: And they booted four unanswered goals as well. The Donkers kicked the opening two.
2: Infringement already in the middle, so Dockers didn't get themselves right.
1: Grundy went early. Jackson stayed down, palmed it into his chest, and then kicked towards Dudley. Couldn't take it cleanly. Spilled out to Johnson of the Dockers. Kicks across half forward. Bolton's done well. Read that really well. Sarong in front position. Bolton rows behind him and drags in the mark for the Dockers. He'll have to kick from, let's say, about 55 out. He'll start from couple of metres in front of the set of circles.
3: When you talk about class when it comes to the show, that he's got some serious hops he's jumped over. That could have quite easily been a really dangerous intercept mark, but that's where class comes to the fore.
1: Shea Bolton needing this for Fremantle. Not with that kick. It's gone high up into the air. It'll land at right full forward. Grundy got there, punches it down, got it to McInerney, and then to Wicks for the Swans. Kicks to the outer side. Curnow, right at his bootstraps, couldn't gather. He's out the side again. Cootie worked it on. He's Goulden. Thumping kick into space at left half forward for Sydney.
0: It hits the deck, tumbles inside the attacking arc. Campbell there with it. Lost track of the footy. Wagner wins it, coughs it back up. Rowbottom handballed it to Tolley, taken high by Wagner.
2: They're making a lot of basic errors, really basic errors. And more than that, just panic errors.
3: I think Freo's defence is not used to this.

0: type of forward line. Now, Sydney, a play that you've got your McDonald and Kerno, then if McLean's not down there, they've got pressure forwards. They go with speed and they get back and they hunt in packs. This has only been a new dynamic for Sydney in the last few games.
1: Jesse Dottoli playing his eighth game, the 20-year-old, in his first prelim, skips in the drop punt, hits the post.
2: Wow.
1: So Sydney have kicked four in a row. They've hit the post twice. So 4-4 to 2-1 after it was all Fremantle through the first half a dozen minutes. It's been Sydney since. The Swans lead it by 15, 26 minutes into this opening term. Finals footy on ABC Sport.
2: And possession rate is basically the same. Inside 50s is different, though. 9-13 Sydney's way.
3: Ryan comes out towards the broadcast wing, quickly off hands. Hack kick forward from Dudley. Comes to Brayshaw, tried to find Tracy. Stolen away by McCartan, whose hand pass forward, and stolen by Clark. Went straight into trouble. That'll be holding the ball. I'll take the advantage here. Gordon for the Swans. Again, drives it towards full forward. Pack of four up, off hands, no mark taken. Ryan at the back. Oh, wonderfully done by Campbell. Not quite. I thought he just stuck the right boot at it and was able to soccer it through. Ryan saw it go past him. It was oh so close to being a major. Goodness me, that would have been dire straits for the Dockers. 4-5-29. So 2-1-13, 27 gone in the first, Sydney in front.
1: Ryan Long, contest kick to the wing and a free kick for a hold. And Jackson, who's going to receive the free kick, is then clapping in the face of Brody Grundy.
2: Wow, see, that's really amateur stuff. It's get you nowhere.
1: 16 points Sydney's lead. And Jackson with a win there against Grundy and let him know about it. Heads wide with the kick to Bolton. Down the wing to Dudley, marks on his chest. Right on halfway, Swans by 16. Dudley out to half forward. Brayshaw hugs it to his chest in front of those beautiful old green-roofed grandstands.
2: Look at the numbers of Sydney players back and filling up the gaps. So there's nowhere to go. It's going to be a fluke mark.
1: Brayshaw just kicks to full forward and intercept mark for Joel Hamling. Just takes it in front of the behind post.
2: Yeah, constant. It is a constant at the moment, the intercepts.
3: Lloyd beyond defensive 50, went to a pack at right half-back. Hanley did well, took it off the ground, got it back to Cleary, kicks down the broadcast wing, battling away. Clark up against Dottoli, and the ball has gone across the line for a lasso, and Clark will have it for the Dockers. Dottoli gets told to take a step backwards. Clark brings it back into play. Kicks to a pack at left half-forward for Fremantle. Punched away by Grundy once more. Here to be gathered by Sarong to Cleary. Sweeping hand pass. Works okay. Good luck in that as it comes through the logo and onto Rowbottom. Kicks towards full forward. Kerno up against Oscar McDonald. And Oscar McDonald at the back. Read it well and he's taken the mark for Freeman. He'll flare it out to right half back. Still, the lead is with the Sydney Swans. They're up by 16 points. 28 gone in the first.
0: Geez, if Oscar McDonald wasn't back there, that'd been a whole lot of hurt for you. He's been sensational.
2: Yep.
1: Erasmus goes short with the kick. Had to Wagner, who marks at half back.
2: Just look at the forward line. Fremantle's forward line is just all over the place.
1: Frederick and Voss both haven't touched it. The 45 kick to Brayshaw. This is more attacking footy from Freo. Now they swing it to the open side or the fat side of the ground. Finds Chapman. Kicks down to half forward and Johnson marks 55 out.
2: They'll get it inside 50, but it's what they do with inside 50. There's just no space to move.
1: Kicks laterally. That turns out okay. Finds Ryan. Marks inside the centre square. Luke Ryan is just going to load up. Kicks to the top of the goal square. They need a pack mark. Bolton went high. Spills down to Switkowski. Got a handball away. Kyle collects. And there's a free kick for a high tackle going to Harry Kyle. He'll get it in the back pocket. 16 point lead for Sydney. They've kicked the last four in the game. At the half hour mark here at the opening quarter in the prelim. And you're hearing it all on ABC Sport.
2: Yeah, we're going to restructure that forward line Fremantle because this game will it'll get away from them too early and come back against Sydney at Sydney is very, very difficult. You've got to be competitive all the way through and at the moment they just can't find a way forward.
3: Kyle to Lloyd to the outer side in front of the O'Reilly stand or pack and it's off hands and over for a boundary throwing.
2: Brian, it'd be fair to say Sydney don't mind how many players they get behind it.
0: Yeah,
2: as then they'll run it out.
0: Yeah, they're willing to almost play like that baseline tennis. They'll let you get it in, rebound, and then they'll get you on the counter-attack.
3: Spun back in. Grundy against Jackson. Grundy got there, won it down to Sheldrick. Tackled immediately by Sarong.

0: Umpire says we'll ball that up. Shy of the logo. Out of sight of the SCG, directly across from our broadcast position here. One down again by Jackson. He went out after it, but it spilled down towards Rowbottom. Jackson affects the tackle. We'll ball it up again. Jackson for the Dockers. Got worked out from under it by Grundy. To tap it down in front of himself.
1: Great shooter, that.
0: Sarong's kick was smothered magnificently by Rowbottom. The Dockers can bring it away through Reed, though, and then into the hands of Brayshaw as the siren sounds. Just as he took a step inside forward 50 in the right forward pocket, he slaps his hands in front of him in frustration. The Dockers kicked the opening two goals of the game. The Swans then responded with the next four, and they hit the post twice as well. And they lead at quarter time by 16 points. 4-5-29 to Fremantle's 2-1-13.
2: One each for Logan McDonald, Tom Papley, Braden Campbell and Tom Hanley. Meanwhile, for Fremantle, Luke Jackson's got one and Neil Erasmus kicked the first of the game. Earlier today in the AFLW, the 32-game winning sequence of North Melbourne is over. So they lost to the Hawks earlier today. So a 7-point victory for Hawthorn there. A big upset in the AFLW earlier. The Swans by 16. The thoughts of Mick and Ryan coming up in just a moment. This is Finals Footy on ABC Sport.
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2: And the Swans want to take the advantage. Hurriedly, Rampy gives it to Gould and this is dangerous across the goal mouth. He's put it out on the full. Neil Erasmus, who gets the chance to kick the first of the prelim. It's a curling banana. It's through for the first of the night. Erasmus off his feet in celebration and Fremantle with the ideal start. The Dockers 1-1, Sydney 1 behind, the forward 50 kick and at the back, Jackson rips it down the pack. All went in front of the footy and Jackson just read it better than anyone else. The 24-year-old Luke Jackson in his second prelim. Right-footed drop punt is good too. This could not have started much better for Fremantle. Two goals in 5 minutes.
0: Here we go again in the middle. He palmed it down, but it went straight back to Grundy. Immediately throws it on the boot. Bounces it inside forward 50. Chapman tapped it down. It came to McDonald. Able to work a hand pass away to Goulden. Now to Campbell, who snaps. And that will bring the Swans fans to their feet. A goal for Sydney. And they needed one too, with Fremantle kicking the opening two majors of the game. Only as far as McDonald, the Oscar variety of the Dockers. Logan's lurking as well, and he picks it up for the Swans. Got a hand pass out to Hanley. Now to Patley, who snaps truly from about 35 metres out, right forward pocket. That is a sensational goal.
2: Hamble goes back to Curnow. Great smother. Chapman with the one for centre. Swans win it back. Hamble comes out to Hanley. He gives it to Curnow. Centering kick, superb. Logan McDonald takes the sprawling mark, and Sydney's forward pressure elite. Logan McDonald on the back of a career day in the qualifying final. Oh, he's picked up where he left off. Impacts the prelim.
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2: Swans by 16 points. They did trail, as you heard there in the highlights, by 12 points. After just 5 minutes, Fremantle kicked the first two, Sydney the next four. The coaching icon, Mick Malthouse, and the Norm Smith medalist, Ryan O'Keefe on ABC Sport.
1: Well, we've been having a crack at the forward line of Fremantle. I'll just go through a couple of stats. Frederick hasn't touched it. Foss, nor is he. Amos, one hand pass. Tracy, one kick. Dudley's come up the ground a bit. In fact, help out in the back line there once. So he has three. So four of their players have not touched the football. Is it their fault? Maybe. Is it the way the ball goes in? Absolutely. There's just hope that someone marks it. Sydney know the depth of this ground. So wherever this ball

0: is where it's coming in from Fremantle. They line up with, between the goalpost and the kicker. They cover the lateral kick across to the centre of the, so let's say centre half forward, and they take out all the options. And it's been banged in. We've seen Bolton, I don't know what he was trying to do. He put one up, almost hit the roof. Is it a roof? No, but high enough. Went nowhere. Tracy didn't have a, only kicked one goal last week. They've got it. Their system in the forward line is just non-existent. Particularly the fact that they've had 10 more possessions, almost the same number of entrances, but Sydney have gone 1,800 metres to 1,500 metres. Sydney's ability, and I think you said it early, Ryan, they're cutting down on all the rubbish and using the ball, and that's what's giving them the opportunity to get that the ball in the forward line and create opportunities from there.
1: And they're getting it deep. The inside 50, as you said, is very similar, but Sydney's had 9 scoring shots. Freo have had 3. And Sydney's ability to be able to get in there and be efficient and get it inside, I'll keep saying, inside 30, and then they get the small pressure forwards are getting in and they're scrambling. The other thing we, you know, it was spoken about, Freo will stand up in the tackle. Well, Sydney have had, like, you know, the 17 or 11 in tackles. They hunt in packs, Sydney. Now, there's a lot of New South Wales boy and play, and do you know what they do playing as kids growing up here? They play rugby. These kids know how to tackle. And they're ferocious. You can see the Clearys, Braden Campbell. These guys, you don't really know, but they are ferocious at the ball. So Freo just got no space. I think they're panicking a little bit because I don't think that they've faced this kind of frontal tackle pressure at all this year.
2: Well, they did a couple of weeks ago, and they got found savagely wanting.
1: Yeah, but I think this is even a level up from that.
3: 9 shots to 3. It is Sydney by 16 points. Brett Spriggs on the boundary. Spriggy.
4: Tom Papley went to the rooms at quarter time, Corbin. I know he has the left knee strapped, as Ryan and Keith mentioned, but it was actually a sore back. He's back out there. He's okay.
3: Thanks, Spriggy. That's good news. He's been in the wars, Tom Papley, and obviously there's a whole lot of players unavailable for the Sydney Swans as we start quarter number 2. The Swans by 16. Jackson palms it down, and we've got a repeat ball up as Caleb Sarong tackled by Grundy. Caleb in game 150 tonight, the 26th docker to get there. On the outskirts of the pack, McVee, first disposal, hurried kick forward, but Harry Kyle, the only teenager on the ground, takes the intercept mark, the 19-year-old at halfback for the Swans. They lead it by 16, early doors, Q2.
2: Lloyd Wren behind him, that was ignored. Kyle goes long towards right half forward. Logan McDonald up against Oscar McDonald. Oh, the Max. Oscar one out, knocking it forward and sliding onto it, Rowbottom. It's been held to him by Wagner. Ball up on the logo, out of side. On the Bill O'Reilly stand. Umpires all in yellow tonight. Throwing aloft. Grundy with the more telling tap. Down to Sarong, though, of the Dockers. Kicks into the left forward pocket. Sliding out, Amos. He got away from Milliken. Was able to take the mark right on the arc. Is it left half forward, boots a ball from about 55 out.
0: Well, that's one of the very few times that the forward line has been open and they've gone the 50-metre kick. So, good lead. Yes, he was lucky that the player fell over, but nonetheless, he was on the lead up the ground, and it's gone that 50 metres with an open forward line. Boss outside the 50. Give him an opportunity to use the ball.
2: 61 goals for the year. His first preliminary final, his sixth final, Jai Amos. Kicks on its way. It's not going to have the carry. Massive pack up and a huge grab from Grundy in front. That's a team-lifting mark at the top of your own defensive goal square, and then he'll move it short into the left-back pocket where it'll be marked again by Kyle.
3: Pick 14 out of the Swans Academy. Goes back to Grundy and wants to move it on quickly by hand and does. Finds Rampy, kicks out of the defensive 50. Roberts just runs around Wagner. Takes the intercept mark at half-back. One of their 6 lefties out there. Doesn't use it by foot. Gives a handball away to Rampy, who drives it inside the attacking arc. 2 Swans flying, no mark. Oscar McDonald again. Handball to Pierce. Took on Rowbottom. Holding the ball.
0: It's a dopey fruit hand pass. Boy, hand pass to a bloke with his back to it.
1: Well, you're not going to stand up in the tackle. As I keep saying, they can try that all they want, but the Swans tackling is just ferocious. And Rowbottom is the best at it.
0: Yeah, I'm not sure it was a free kick, though. He had no prior whatsoever. The ball came to me and he was hit.
1: Yeah, but it's about if you've got your arm free, that's what they're looking for now. You just have one arm free, whether you've got prior or not.
3: So I think that, yeah. And if they,
0: real
3: if
0: change.
3: I think if you lift your arms, that counts as your prior opportunity. James Rowbottom, their September clutch performer. Biggest differential of any Swan.

0: 1 September. His long-range drop punt sneaks in for a behind. And it was lucky to score. So the Swans are all over them, but are they making the most of it? 4-6 to 2-1. 10 scoring shots to 3. Sydney by 17 points. 3 minutes into the second term of the prelim.
1: Jordan Clark on a bit of a run. Will kick towards the logo. The broadcast wing. Grundy went up. Free kick, though, spotted to Tracy. He's got it for the Dockers. Puts it over the top of the couple and finds Hayden Young on the run. Keeps going. Young just got a kick away under pressure from Sheldrick, who never gave up. Out towards left half forward. Here's Wagner, able to gather. Goes looking for Voss. Tapped down by Rampy over his shoulder. Sharing it, Robertson, Lloyd. They work it out again to Kyle. And he's wrapped up. Frederick's got him. And that's holding the ball. Fremantle responding with some desperate defending. Great tackle. And they'll have a shot at goal through the boot of Michael Frederick. Probably 2 or 3 metres in from the boundary. Left forward pocket. He'll put boot to ball from 47 out.
2: Yeah, needed that. Sydney have been all over with their tackling. And regardless of numbers, the tackles by Sydney really count. So that's one that really needed to hold up.
0: It's been 14 free kicks tonight. 6 of them have been for holding the ball, which just feels high in it.
2: It does.
0: Really
2: does,
0: yeah.
1: Probably pretty accurate, but this is a tough kick. Michael Frederick comes in. On its way, it's across the face. Bounces and misses the lot. And tumble across for a throw-in at right foot forward for Fremantle. Heading to the Randwick end, to the right of our broadcast position in this second term. It's the Swans, though, on the scoreboard. They're up by 17 points. 4.5 gone in the second.
2: I'm not sure whether Fremantle have actually trained on this ground. Seems so foreign to them.
0: Had a run yesterday from the boundary throw-in. Jackson palms it down and Caleb Sarong hits the volley. Misses out to the right, a behind. So Fremantle with a behind themselves in this term. 4-6 to 2-2. One behind each in the quarter, which is 5 minutes old. Sydney by 16 points.
1: Well, they had a captain's run on it yesterday.
3: But both teams are missing opportunities. And in finals, you've got to capitalise on the opportunities.
1: To the outer side. It's always a talking point. Haven't played here for a year. What do you got? His hand stolen away by Bolton to Sarong. Back to Bolton. Runs inside forward 50. Chips it short to Amos. And he marks 40 from goal. Pretty much the same angle that Frederick was a short time ago. Maybe just slightly closer inboard, but he's going to have to kick this from 45 out. It's very tight. 3 metres in from the boundary left forward pocket.
3: That's the type of football you cannot do. This handball game, which was a bit of that old Swans, is handball into the centre. It's a turnover. You turn over the ball here, particularly in the middle of the ground, getting scored against.
1: Jai Amos, he's on his way in. Kicks on its way. It's up into the air. It's going to go across the face, and it's helped on its way too by the captain for the Swans for the final series, or what's left of it, in Rampy. Another minor score. 2-3-15 the Dockers, 4-6-30 the Swans. 6 gone, second term. Finals footy on ABC Sport.
2: At least they've had 2 shots from marks, albeit the fact that missed terribly. At least they've marked inside, we'll say 40-odd metres.
0: Wicks, short kick to Jai Sarong, who runs, carries, and then goes long down the wing. Out the back, scooped up by Coody. Hand pass inside the forward 50. Papley's onto it in the pocket. Papley curling kick back to the teeth of goal. No mark for Logan McDonald, but a 3. And Sydney are getting another look close to goal. And on the behind line, Logan McDonald gets one for front on contact.
3: You don't, coast to coast, that's, you just do not want that. That's a coach killer, isn't it, Mick? Oh. There's no defence, no pressure on the ball at all. That free kick's there every day of the week. Front on pressure.
0: McDonald, he's got one already tonight. Steps around, he's now got 2. And Sydney remain red hot. 5 unanswered goals for the home team. 21 points Sydney's lead. We're 7 minutes into the second term. Finals footy on ABC Sport.
2: Yeah, you're spot on, Ryan. It's the ball movement. Free kick's there. It's a panic free kick. Can't turn the body around quick enough. Papley's another one that has a put it across the face of goal. But open forward line. Again, yes, it's a big rush down the ground, but had players in the right position.
3: Well, they just know how to play the game. This ground very well. And as I said before, the forwards have got this synergy at the moment, and they're working well. If Curnow's up, McDonald slides in behind, or vice versa. And then they've got the 4 smalls that just hunt and just get forward pressure and get at the ball. So it was Coody onto Papley. But Freo have had their opportunities here. They've had three shots down here and they just haven't been able to put it through. And against the flow, Sydney kick.
1: Logan McDonald brings up the half century for the season with that kick here on the SCG as the Swans had to get it away through Goulden. Still in the middle of the ground. Sarong went one way, couldn't gather. McVee could, gave it to Reed. Dockers through Sarong once more. Hand pass to the outer wing, to Johnson. He'll kick into the left forward pocket. Could score from Kyle. Bounces down for Rampy. Gathers for Sydney. Goes back again inside defensive 50. Comes to Goulden. Shares it with Hamlin. Now Goulden gets a kick away. Got bumped over afterward as well. Still there to be one on the wing. Sliding out Robot. Got a little toe on it. Only as far as Sarong, though. Has it for the Dockers and gave it to McVee and hands it back to Chapman, who kicks into space at left half forward.
0: Reed marks uncontested. They got options here going inside 50. Handball out wide to Caleb Sarong. Kicks in the Jackson direction. Rampy covering across spoils. Down to Hamling. That's Joel who's tackled. Pack forms. Says, I'll have it. And a ball up on the behind line. Deep forward for Fremantle. 11 scoring shots to 5, and yet the margin only 21. Sydney's way. Up it goes. Jackson palms it down. Young trying to reel it in, but running out of room. Tackled, and it's out of play. Boundary throwing. Brett Sprigg on the boundary.
4: The back battle, we mentioned Brody Grundy and Luke Jackson. Hasn't gone the way we expected it to, Colton, because, of course, we know that Grundy is the more elite tap ruckman. Jackson more of a ground ball winner, and yet they've had twice as many hit-outs to advantage the Dockers. And for Sydney, it's been all their intercept and, of course, their four-and-a-half pressure.
1: Thanks, Bond. Bond's got on the boundary for us tonight. We'll throw him back in again. Cleary gets a hand pass away. Came to Reed. Kick was smothered. Spilled out to Dudley for the Dockers. He was tackled. Ball up into the air. Sheldrick tried to work it forward. Umpire spotted a free kick. It's coming back here for Fremantle.
2: Well, that's the same free kick up the other end.
1: Yeah, the high fend off.
2: Yeah.
1: Against Sheldrick into the face of Frederick.
2: Oh, really?
1: Yep. Didn't think it was there?
2: No. Well, yeah, we'll show it here.
1: Bang.
2: No, free kick every day of the week. It's because they pay that. You put your hand up, put you in the face or the neck, it's a free kick.
1: It's a big moment for Fremantle. Frederick snapped off a step and he kicks it for the Dockers. Swans fans won't like it. Fremantle desperately needed that goal. Sydney's lead is cut to 15 points at the 11-minute mark of the second term. The Dockers are 3-3-21. The Swans are 5-6-36. It ends a run of 5 unanswered goals by those in red and white.
3: Maybe that's the goal that sort of just settles it for Freo and they can start to sort of chip away and get to play a little bit more of their game.
2: Well, stats-wise, it's roughly the same. 26-24, inside 50s, 4 each. I think it's 4 each. Maybe 5. What is it? 4 each? I can't read that. Yeah, it looks like it's 4 each, or thereabouts anyway. So it's been evened up, but noticeably the goal didn't come from on a big lead. It didn't come from the pressure.
0: Grundy palms it down to Bolton, who slips over and is then tackled by Jai Sarong, and we'll have a ball up in the middle. It's the two brothers against one another in a final tonight, Caleb and Jai Sarong. Fremantle and Sydney respectively as Jackson and Grundy drag each other to the ground. In fact, it was Jackson dragging Grundy, according to the umpire there. So Grundy takes the free. Long kick to full forward for the Swans. Hand on it from Curnow, not to be. Slides out the back to Frederick. Hand pass away to Chapman. Chapman, change of direction. Kicks out to halfback. Tracy getting down there. McCartan picks it from him.
2: Oh, he's too good for him at the moment.
0: McCartan from about 60 out. He kicks a home run, drop punt to the goal square. They come from all directions. No mark. Spills down to Chapman. Tackle taken to ground by Curnow. And a ball up. Deep forward for Sydney at the Paddington end. Swans by 15 points. 12 minutes gone in the second term.
2: If I can give a hint to Tracy, move around. Don't stand still. It's all over you.
1: Jackson got it down to Frederick. Hand pass to Bolton. Hut up against the boundary. Hurry kick. Straight down the throat of Cleary.
2: Yeah, great setup.
3: Well, they set up well behind the ball, and Tommy McCartan's one of the best key defenders in the game. So he's got to change something. Don't play into Tommy's strength. Tommy's superior body work, and he's a bit like a Harris Andrews sort of type. That's the way he plays his defensive game.
1: Cleary marking for the Swans. The errant kick from the Dockers. He put boots a ball from about 47 out. Tight in the left forward pocket, looking for his first goal in finals footy. We're right behind the kick. It's perfect! First prelim, first major for Caden Cleary. And every Swans player goes over to congratulate the 21-year-old. What a wonderful finish. Sydney by 21 points again, 6-6.

0: 31 to 3-3, 21, 13 gone in the second.
1: I don't think I've ever seen Caden kick it so sweet. He's not known for his goal kicking, but he's absolutely flushed that straight over the umpire's head. But it's come down to pressure, and we're probably not going to see a lot of goals, I think, from lead out forwards and beautifully delivered out front. It's going to be pressure, it's going to be turnovers, it's going to be scrap, but you're going to have to kick him. You can't go, you know, at a 50% kick rate. I think like the Swans, and there we go, Barry Hill's boys are up there again. Oh, they're loving it. They're the new cult heroes.
2: Aren't they?
0: I did hear on one of the TV news them saying, what would they do next? And he goes, I could take my shorts off. He's just taken the shirt off for Super Oz. I'm happy about that.
2: Back in the middle, Johnson, first possession for Freo, gives it to Brayshaw, gets it back. So Johnson kicks to centre-half forward. Tracy the target, spoiled by McCartan, spills down to Young, slips the tackle, feeds a handball through to Dudley. Dudley shoots goalward. He's got it. And Freo hang in the fight, hang in the final. And the margin trimmed to 15 again. The Dockers with a centre bounce goal. 14 minutes into Q2. This is finals footy on ABC Sports. Sydney 6-6, Fremantle to 4-3.
1: He's just a smart footballer forward there, Dudley. He went snuck forward, and yeah. Wicks, his direct opponent, got sucked at 2-3-1. And Young was good enough then to stand through that tackle, break it and be able to feed it out. But the Swans' defence all got gravitated into that because of the missed tackle.
3: And a good contrast. Was it Tracy first up?
1: Yep.
3: I think it might have been, yes. So that's what he's got to do. Move. Don't just stand there. Yeah, he moved up on the ball. So there was a 50-50 ball. And you just take 50-50 every day of the week for the forward line.
0: He's slick when he's around goal. Isaiah Dudley delivers once again this season for the Dockers. The ruck with a telling tap. Brayshaw decides to just hack it out of there. Soccer kick to the Dockers towards Frederick at right half forward. Tapped it behind himself to try to get away from Lloyd. Sliding through though. Doing well was Roberts. Comes to the Lloyd. Shares it with Campbell. Back to Lloyd again. Kicks towards left half forward. It's been tapped down the line. And the player sliding across. Desperate to make sure that it didn't go out for a lasso free kick was McLean. He crashed into a couple of the drink bottles downstairs. He's okay into the fence. That could have been nasty, but the ball's going to be spun in left half forward.
1: That's just those little moments in the game, just desperation to get a fingertip in. That's what the finals is all about.
0: Here's McLean again, palming it down, wanting Papley to run through. Reed stood there, though, for the Dockers and got it away by hand to Wagner. He's at right half back, and he'll kick towards right half forward.
2: Getting underneath it, Amos. Oh, he moved out of the way. Joel Hamling missed it. At the drop, Gordon went without it. Amos goes back, collects, gives it to Reed. Almost like a basketball, he dribbles it to himself, kicks into the pocket. Voss can't trap it. Malikan knocks it out. And we got a boundary throw in, forward pocket for Fremantle.
3: Is there a danger of Cox actually doing some ruck work, even when he's supposed to be? He's balked at the last three efforts.
1: Even that contest was balked.
3: Put Dudley in the ruck. Honestly, he is second to pathetic.
2: It's Friday night on ABC Sport. Mick Malthouse back at it as the palm down straight to Goulden. Kicks Sydney up to halfway. Off the pack, spills down to Clark. Tackled immediately. Vitoli with a ball and all tackle, as they say in these parts, will have a ball up on the wing. On the AFL logo, Sydney by 15 points, 16 and a half gone in the second term.
0: Would say that was a line I wasn't expecting to hear this evening. Dudley in the ruck. No, I get what you're saying, Mick, but it's not something I was expecting to hear. He's good at getting it away to Roberts, to Sheldrick, well tackled. Got wrapped up by Brayshaw, taken to ground. I thought it might have been holding the ball.
3: Yep.
0: Drag it back in, but the umpire doesn't pay it at all.
3: That's four in a row that Cox... One, he slipped over.
0: He's actually palmed this one down, but it's gone straight to Jai Sarong. So to a Sarong, but the wrong one as far as Mason Cox is concerned. Kicked up into the air for the Swans. Donald couldn't get there to knock it down. Brayshaw was at the drop. Go to Donald. Oh, that's a great smother. Well done, Papley. Diving full stretch. Stopped the kick getting away. McVee tried to mop it up. And then Clark's run down by Sheldrick. Well done to the young Swan. He plays on immediately. Long kick towards full forward. Alex Pearce was there. Surely front on contact. No.
3: Yes.
0: Umpire says yes. The other umpire, who's hiding in the corner where I couldn't see him, does pay the free kick.
1: So that's panic by Sheldrick. That's the only knock I got in his game. His disposal and decision-making by foot is not very good. He just had to wait, let the forward set reset.
0: Alex Pearce will take the free kick and go beyond defensive 50. Mason Cox rises and he marks it right half-back.
2: There he is, Nick. Prelim final night. His three-goal burst in that 12-minute stretch in the second term back in 2018. Here he is, Mason Cox, and he's fifth prelim tonight. Kicks down the wing. Offhand spills to

Campy got it away to Malikan. It's a free kick for a high tackle. It's going to come back the Swans' way. In fact, no, it's not. Advantage applied. As Roberts out to his fellow southpaw in Gordon, who's off and running in front of the bench.

0: up against the boundary, centres the football. Logan McDonald is there, gathers, spins out of trouble, back to Jai Sarong, snapped over the right shoulder. No one goes to try to mark it from the Dockers, and then it's tumbled across the boundary line for a throw-in. I'm not sure what Oscar McDonald and Luke Ryan were doing then. They both looked at each other as if to say, yours, no, mine, leave it, what?
1: There's been a little bit of uncertainty by the Freo players.
2: Well, that's the panic.
1: This is perceived pressure. When you bring the heat, then you get this perceived pressure, which is the knock-on effect.
2: Still got Cox in the ruck.
0: Mason Cox is there. Cleans against him, try to hack it out of mid-air. Eventually, Wagner picks it up off the deck, and Ryan can clear for Freo to left half back.
3: High bomb to a one-on-one. Voss there along with Melican. Ball hits the deck. Handball out from Wicks, trying to get it to Ramp. He couldn't trap it. Now intercepted, or taken away by Cole. Sydney keep it. Handball to Melican. Handball back to Wicks. Hurried kick forward for Sydney. Out to meet it, Curno. Bursui's hands. Ball sits up for Sheldrick. Sweeps a hand pass into the forward pocket. Logan McDonald hitting up. Can't impact. Falls to Erasmus Afrio. Hand pass over his shoulder. Was McInerney held without it? Yep. Free kick for Sydney inside 50.
1: This would be a good confidence boost for McInerney. He's missed a lot of footy. Like, he's a really key player. Like, before his injuries, he was the highest score involvement player in the comp. So I think missing so much footy, if he can go back, put this through, this will give him a whole boost of confidence.
2: Just whether he's got that confidence. It's a hamstring, isn't it? So whether you're prepared to let yourself go. I know Hayden Young at times starts to think when he's on the run. Listening to him, he said, I sometimes have to hold back because I'm worried about my hamstring.
3: So it's a 12-week hammy. Justin McInerney skips in from 48 metres out to give it a real test. Oh, it's feeling good. McInerney goals on his return. And Sydney are back out by 21. An equal game high, 7-6 to 4-3. Time on in the second term. The Swans on top of the Dockers in the prelim. Mick Malthouse, Ryan O'Keefe on ABC Sport.
1: That's the confidence boost in easy. He's a confidence player, and once he gets up and about, and yeah, hopefully that's what the Swans want, because he's going to be important in that midfield rotation. So hopefully this gives him a big boost of confidence.
3: Free kick count, by the way, Mick, 14-8. Of course, it doesn't have to be 50-50, Sydney's way. Swans, 5 free kicks inside their attacking 50 so far tonight. That, of course, resulting in a goal.
1: And what about holding the ball through tackle pressure would be up there, so for those free kicks against?
3: Yep, holding the ball. Sydney have won 5 of those. Fremantle, 2.
0: Mason Cox is still out there against McLean. He wins it down. He's Bolton bursting through. Hand passes off to Sarong for Fremantle. Sends it deep and high inside forward 50. Jackson out. Couldn't mark. Spill down to Cleary for the Swans. Clearing kick. There's a thumping one in the middle of the ground. Waiting underneath it. Papley shepherded everybody else out of it and was able to just caress it into his chest. But knocked away from him. He wanted 50. It's not coming, though. He'll be told to play on. He'll do so. Papley towards right half forward. Mason Cox punches it away from McLean, who then punches it inside forward 50. Cootie should get there first up against Wagner. Ricocheted off him and is over for a boundary throw in about 45 out from the Swans' goal. Deep in the right forward pocket, as Corbin told you, Sydney, they lead comfortably at the moment. They're up by 21 points and it could have been more. 22 gone in the second term. Finals footy on ABC Sport.
3: Third time in the quarter, they've got it to 21. They haven't been able to get that next goal. Freo have answered on the previous occasion. So what will happen next in this game? The next goal so important from the boundary throw-in. Brayshaw feeds it to Johnson, who kicks long down the wing. Chase on back for the footy. Dangerous moment here. Joel Hamling one-on-one with Jackson. Hamling collects on the deck. Tackled immediately by Jackson and a stoppage. Inside the forward half for Freo, 70 metres out from their goal at left half forward.
1: So this is interesting. They've put Jackson to go forward to help their forward line out while Brody Grundy's having a good rest on the bench. So when he goes back into the ruck, Brody's going to be fresh.
3: 21 points. No ruck for Freo. Cox late to arrive. Taken away there by McLean. Hurried kick forward and an intercept mark for Wagner, who marks on the logo.
2: I don't know if he's where he reckons the game started yet.
3: Wagner. Long driving kick inside 50. Voss flies at it. No mark. Knocked away by the Swans. Charging through. Caleb Sarong got boot to ball. Kicks to the goal square. Carries the pack. Through for a behind. His second of the night for Caleb in his 150th. 23 minutes into this second term. It is Sydney who lead this game by 20 points.
0: Lloyd has the kicking duties. Goes on a trundle into the right back pocket.

0: kicks towards, you know, Riley Stant. Kuno flew, couldn't mark. Gathered here by Clark. Brunk the row bottom tackle. Back inside forward 50. Amos was there. 224s do battle. Amos and Rampy. And Amos is forced by Rampy to take it towards and over the boundary line for a throw-in. Left full forward for the Dockers. 7-6-48 plays 4-4-28. 24 gone second term. Finals footy on ABC Sport. He's Corbin Middlemats.
1: Forward 50 stoppage. Jackson palms it down. The walls close in pretty quick on Switkowski. Ball comes out inside the forward arc for Freo. Handball fed forward by the Swan. Straight to Erasmus. Jams it on the boot. He's kicked it out on the full. Sydney free.
2: Fremantle are getting a fair bit of the football forward. There's no question about that. Inside front 50 this quarter, they're probably around about square, but it's just the finish. It's just that split second to have up your sleeve so you can have a shot on goal as opposed to that pressure.
1: Fremantle leading the inside 50 count for the night by one, 26-25, and yet it's the Swans by 20. Long kick out of defence for Sydney. Jackson flew for it. No mark. Slides through to Clark. Oh, hand pass intercepted. Papley down the other way. Handball forward onto Kurno. Kurno between wing and half forward. Kicks inside 50. Dottoli couldn't trap the half volley. Ball spills out towards Chapman. He's got it. Dottoli's back. Tackles Chapman. Chapman got a handball away. Freo with it on the wing. Johnson turns. Gets a little kick forward. All was meant for Reid. He hesitated in the other direction. Melican takes on Reid. Got a kick away. Slides out of bounds without being touched. Fremantle free kick for the last disposal rule, and Chapman can settle it down for the Dockers.
2: The young Reed's got to realise in finals football, you never hesitate. You've just got to put your body on line and take the hit if it comes your way.
0: Went back to Wagner. He showed that he wasn't sure where to go towards left half forward. That's a good mark, though, to Jackson in front position. Brought a Grant down. Played on by hand to Bolton. Shea Bolton for Freo has blazed away. A former Docker in hand with marks, and then he's going to put it out of the ground, not quite. It's just stayed in play at left half back. Cleary looked to get a hand pass away, and then it's into the hands of McDonald. He's taken over the boundary line for a throw-in.
3: There's still some panic out there by the Freo players. It's a few tight, just hesitant. They're not make a mistake one way or the other. Just go for it. It seems like they're just really reluctant and to go for some balls, leaving out. They just look like they're a little bit starstruck at the moment.
0: Well, they look apprehensive, don't they, Fremantle?
2: I've seen this before with Fremantle, though. They're slow starters. I know you can't give away too much in finals, but they're not done by a long shot.
0: McLean got a kick away down the commentary wing. Chapman will track it back. He's got two Swans to beat. Papley was one, Grundy the other. He's done well. Hand pass off to Wagner to Clark. Away from the Kurno tackle, gave it to Pierce. The captain for Fremantle found Erasmus. That's a good kick into the middle of the ground. Opens up everything as Dudley marks. Hands it on to Brayshaw. Kicks long towards full forward. Big pack up in the square. No mark taken again. On the deck it goes. Still trying to work it out here. There's a free kick for, I think it's kicking in danger, was it? We'll come back here for the Swans, and they'll have it at left full back. Yeah.
3: Yep.
0: Oh. Now 50. Not sure what the 50 was for. McLean got knocked one in the head, and there was a couple of other little swings at it that were awry, but it's going to be McLean who'll have the free kick, and all I can suggest is, well, did someone say something?
2: They're not pushing back hard enough, Fremantle.
1: McLean handball away to Wicks. Wicks goes long with the kick to a genuine one-on-one. Johnson got separation on Coody. He takes the intercept mark. Kurno very nearly in the protected zone. Freo back into the middle of the ground with a kick. Jackson just wanted it more. Reaches over the pack. Gets a handball out to Dudley. Dudley in the middle of the ground. Kicks to an unguarded goal square. Joel Hamlin's got to get on his bike, and he does, just to save the day on the goal line. And a behind, it is Sydney by 19 points. 28 gone in the second term.
3: Been a couple of really strong contested marks by Jackson that's really saved him.
2: Absolutely it has. This is where I'm going to become the coach here.
1: Oh, hang on, Mick. Short to Gordon. Gordon, who's had plenty of it, but been a little rocks and diamonds with his kicking. He goes wide. Erasmus tackled out of play by Rampy, and will have a boundary throw in. Half forward for Fremantle. Next goal, huge in this game. 28-minute mark. Second term, Sydney by 19.
3: You're right there, Corbin. Errol's just been a little bit off with his kicking tonight. He's made just a few decisions that are probably not like him.
0: All spun back in. Grundy in front of Jackson. Fingertips to it. Came out towards Erasmus. Threw it on the boot. Down here cleverly by McIntyre.

0: rebound back to him, and then he got taken high by Bolt, and he'll get the free kick for the Swans.
1: What I was saying before, this leave Mason Cox off, put Tracy in the ruck. He's absolutely has not even looked like getting the football on the forward line. Geddes around the ground because he's a decent mark, he's got a bit of fitness about him, and he's a thumping long kick. Change it up, because right now, Sydney have got them covered in the ruck. And it's 50-50 with Jackson, but once it goes, Jackson's off, it goes easy 80-20.
0: McInerney kicks towards the commentary wing, gathering it off the deck. Grundy got it on to Rowbottom, tried to hand pass it forward to Totoli up against Warner, got in the way, and so the ball over the boundary line for a throw-in.
1: Could have changed things up, Fremantle. Otherwise, everything would be the same. Their forward line structure is clearly top-heavy. Needs to change to a 2-4 forward line. And keep it as a 2-4, not 2-3-1.
2: Well, they've rolled Roberts back to Swans now as that winger, and then the half-forwards come up onto the wing for the Swans just to drop that extra number behind the ball.
0: Sydney's lead, 19 points, 29 gone in the second from the restart. The ball's been kept in here. Eventually, we'll have ourselves another ball up. Clint Wilden alongside Corbin Middlemass here on Finals Footy on ABC Sport.
3: 19-point lead for the Swans. Ruck Scherer down. Caleb Sarong kept it in front of him once, twice. McInerney there to intercept for Sydney. Gives it to Goulden. Back to McInerney. Back to Goulden. Runs out of real estate. Maybe I'll be throwing in front of the benches. Oh, and McInerney and Caleb Sarong are at it. And you know it's serious when the emergency umpire gets out there in his track pants ready to sort it out. Umpire Martin Roger bouncing out from the bench. Final minute of the second term. We're the only sport in the world where the emergency umpire has a uniform with only the bottom half of his tracksuit pants to differentiate him from the boundary throw-in. Goulden, handball to Jai Sarong, kicks down to half forward, close to the boundary line, and Luke Ryan knocks it out in front of the members' pavilion.
4: Well, you'd get cold, wouldn't you?
0: But everyone else is in shorts. You're not running around.
2: What about the full tracksuit?
3: Why is it just the bottoms?
1: Rowbottom's doing a fantastic job in Sarong. And Sarong's now trying to go to Papley. So it's merry-go-round, and then no one goes on him.
0: Jackson down to Young for the Dockers. Kicked immediately towards the wing. Spins away from McInerney, or beg your pardon, from McCartan. It's over the lasso rule.
1: Well, that's his first, this will be probably his first kick, and the only way he got it is through a lasso.
0: This is Jai Amos.
1: No, that's Amos.
0: No, beg your pardon, it's Tracy. Tracy will head towards right half forward. Will bounce inside the forward 50. Another umpiring decision going the way of the Dockers this time. It's coming back towards Patrick Voss.
1: Well, Voss has got to put this through. He's done absolutely nothing, as have most of their forwards. Yeah, that's a free kick taken out of the play. So from this distance, he is quite capable of 50-plus metres.
2: Well, he's going to have to kick it because the siren's about to go.
0: Paddy Voss is going to get plenty of advice from the SCG crowd. Started with the long run up here, Voss. Won't matter now because the siren has sounded. He can take as long as he likes. In he comes. Little footsteps, and now he sends it towards goal. It's on its way. It's not going to have the distance. Stopped on the behind line. No change to that score at half time. Sydney's lead is 19 points. The Swans are 7-6-48. Fremantle 4-5-29. A couple of occasions they were able to get out to a 21-point advantage, but that's as far as the rope is stretched before Freo have been able to drag it back. But it's 19 points at the major break after it was a 16-point advantage to Sydney at quarter time.
3: Cops a bit of flack, doesn't he, Paddy Voss? And yet very much the bellwether guy in this Fremantle team, seemingly. He was well down in the qualifying final loss, came back, had a big role in the semi, and that was his first kick of the night after the halftime siren, and his team down, as Clint said, by 19. Logan McDonald's got two, one for Papley, one for Campbell, one for McInerney, Cleary and Tom Hanley. So they're the goal kickers for Sydney. It's interesting about this, by the way. So they've kicked 7 goals. They've had 6 goal kickers. I was here on qualifying final evening or afternoon. They kicked 21 goals. They only had 6 goal kickers that night. So, of course, 4 of them kicked 19 between them. And out of the guys involved that night, Curno hasn't hit the scoreboard so far, neither has McLean. So positive signs for Sydney. They're getting it done by committee. For Fremantle, Jackson, Frederick, Dudley, all with one, and Erasmus with the other. He kicked the first one of the night. Sydney by 16 at quarter time and now by 19 at the half. This is finals footy on ABC Sport. Corbin Middlemass and Clint Weldon calling the footy. Brett Sprigg on the boundary's edge. But the coaching icon, Mick Malthouse, and the Norm Smith medalist, Ryan O'Keefe, with their take to half time. It is the Swans by 19.
2: Yeah, look, the Freo evened up the inside 50 then, and they still had six shots on goal, but they missed a few too. They missed a couple of cross out, so they could have actually settled and started to chip away at the lead. But as you mentioned during that quarter, Mick, it just seems every time they're having a shot on goal, they're pressured or they're rushed. They're just not composed with it. When Sydney goes the other way, they kick 3-1. Like they look when they go forward, they look like they're going to score. So. And again, it's just this pressure, this constant, Adam, you don't have time. The players in your grill straight away. So it's going to be, if Freo put up another quarter just like that, or they don't actually come out in this third quarter, which I think they're a pretty good third quarter team, if they don't come in and really just get things going, I think it's going to be hard for them to try and get over the top, because the Swans will just keep feeding on this and they'll keep going and going. And if Swans are in front in the last quarter, they'll just keep going. Like, they'll just go. The crowd will get behind it, and they'll just, this momentum of just pressure and scrap, they'll just love it.
4: I'll make a prediction.
3: Yep.
4: Can Freo be less than a goal down at three-quarter time?
3: Wow.
4: Only because they are winning enough of the football.
2: Yep.
4: They're winning enough of the football. They're getting it inside their front 50. Their tackle count is now up. Their contested ball is up. Their stoppages are up. What they have to do now is reorganise their forward line.
2: Yep.
4: And if they reorganise their forward line in a throw out what's not working. Because if I go back a couple of weeks ago, you put your hand out the window and it's raining, and Justin Longmuir goes, I'm sticking to the side that got me here for 20 weeks. You've learnt nothing. The following week, he picks the side to win the game on a good track against a side that is, and he takes out their main players, i.e. Stewart, etc., etc. If they can get their heads together, I don't know why it takes so long, if they get their heads together at half time, they can turn this around on the scoreboard. As you said, they had enough chances. Sydney certainly had more chances in the first quarter, hit the post a couple of times, but that's gone. What's in front is if Fremantle can capitalise on those entrances, and they should be able to, with a decent and a better structured forward line, they'll get back in the game.
2: Well, and then I want to throw on the flip side of that with Sydney, if you look at Curnow really hasn't fired up too much, I think there's a lot of upside on him. And then you go Coody, Campbell, Hanley, Dottoli. Now, these are the forwards that absolutely just took Brisbane apart. They've got a lot of upside. Now, I know if a lot of them are young players, can they get themselves up and improve, or is this sort of the level they are for tonight? But if they can get a little bit more out of them, but I think Curnow is one that can hopefully get a bit more free. And if he starts firing, then I think that's an upside for Sydney as well.
3: It's so beautifully set up, isn't it?
4: Yeah, it is.
3: I know I mentioned it a couple of times during the call, and it feels like it may feel like it's overstating it, but the next goal felt so important, and it still does, doesn't it, out of halftime. You think Freo come out, kick the first goal. For all Sydney's efforts, they're 13 points behind.
4: Yeah.
3: Sydney come out and kick the first goal. Freo look at the scoreboard and go, the crowd's involved again, and we're more than four goals down for the first time tonight.
4: Yeah.
3: It feels like a big 5 minutes coming up.
4: Yeah, and the other thing is, I know this is a long time ago, and it's a different ground. 11 points, and you end up kicking 14 goals or something in the second half against Sydney, and probably a better Sydney side. Yes, the reality is that they are playing on a totally different ground, and have they adjusted to it? No, but I reckon by the last 5 minutes, it just seemed that the entrances were a lot better, a lot deeper, and like Dudley's shot on goal, he only half kicked it, that's could roll through, and it didn't, but let's look at the ones they could have got. They are slowly getting the hang of how you kick goals at Sydney. So it'll be so... I'd love to be in the players' room with Justin Longmuir to say what changes. Cox doesn't have to make many changes. He is structurally right now leading the way. His side are tackling well, harassing well, scoring when they need to. Winning the stoppages,
3: yeah,
4: what needs to, and it can be spun around. But I tell you what, get Cox off again and put Tracy in the ruck.
3: The key numbers, so Fremantle plus 16 when it comes to disposals. They're plus 8 on clearances, plus 7 on centre bounce clearances, 9-2. So Freo all over them there. Yep. Freo lead the contested ball, so they're plus 9 in that category. And as we touched on, plus 4 in the inside 50. So it's interesting when you look at those numbers, and yet Sydney have led by 20 points in and around that mark. They protected that lead in that second term. They kicked five consecutive goals at one point either side of quarter time. Sydney after Fremantle kicked the first two. The scoring breakdown to give that to you to half time. So two goals each from stoppage, both one goal each from centre bounce. Sydney have kicked 4-1 from turnover, so that's the break in the game, 29 points to 9, and they both kicked a goal from a kick-out, so they're the key numbers up until half-time. As we're perfectly set up, it's preliminary final night, Sydney by 19 points, an undermanned team missing 8 of their first-choice 23 against the superpower from the West, the Fremantle Dockers, the minor premiers who won 19 games in the home and away season. They're the best third-quarter team in the comp. They've lost only 5 of their third quarters this year. Can they do it again when it matters most? They're 19 down at the half. It's all in front of us in the interim. Let's see what's happening in the ABC newsroom.
5: ABC News with Melanie Scott. The NRMA expects fuel prices to continue climbing as global oil supply continues to be impacted. An increase in fighting in the Middle East and strikes on key oil infrastructure has once again caused domestic petrol and diesel prices to spike this week. Petrol has spiked around 20 cents per litre, while diesel is expected to get even more expensive, says the NRMA's Peter Currie.
6: The rate of the increase hopefully has slowed, but it's certainly heading in the wrong direction. Diesel's worse, obviously. Diesel's up towards the $2.70 markets, nowhere near the $3.30 that we were paying in April, but certainly a lot higher than what we were paying in July.
5: Detectives have charged a man in relation to a fatal shooting in Melbourne's north earlier this month, arresting him as he tried to board a flight out of the country. Ethan Seidemann reports.
7: Police say the 20-year-old was arrested at Melbourne Airport shortly before 4 o'clock this morning. The arrest is part of the investigation into a fatal shooting in Thomastown on September 6, when 22-year-old Daniel Hussein was killed in front of friends at a reserve on Victoria Drive. Three men are now facing murder charges in relation to the shooting. Two brothers, aged 19 and 20, were charged earlier this month. Police say it was a targeted attack.
5: An Australian man is accused of killing a teenage girl in Thailand has appeared in court for the first time to formally enter his plea. Asia editor Karishma Vyas is in Pattaya.
8: Simon Carman appeared here before Pattaya Provincial Court this morning. His wrists were in handcuffs as he pled not guilty to all the charges filed against him. Our cameras were not allowed inside the courtroom, but Mr. Carman's lawyer briefed us outside the court. Mr. Carman was arrested in late June after the naked body of 17-year-old Tanchanok Donhomla was discovered inside a suitcase next to railway tracks in Pattaya. Prosecutors have charged him with 4 offences. They are intentional murder, concealing a corpse, moving or destroying a corpse, and abducting a minor for indecent purposes.
5: The mayor of a Sydney council, which has banned the use of AI smart glasses in some areas, says people who use the technology for accessibility purposes won't be impacted. This week, the city of Canterbury-Bankstown unanimously passed a motion banning them from its 5 council-operated leisure and aquatic centres. It's amid global concerns over the technology's potential misuse. Mayor Bilal El-Haik says the policy won't have any adverse impacts.
9: Some members of our community rely on smart glasses as assistive technology, and we've been very careful to ensure that their needs are accommodated through obviously pre-authorised use arrangements. This policy strikes a balance between protecting privacy and ensuring that people who genuinely depend on this technology can continue to access our facilities.
5: The federal government is being urged to adopt recommendations from a federal inquiry which calls for national standards for youth detention. The inquiry into youth detention has also recommended a national education campaign to counter what it describes as false narrative about youth offending, as well as suggesting a further inquiry into the factors causing youth incarceration. Julie Hurigan from children's advocacy program Shine for Kids says the report's recommendations must be considered.
10: What we need to be seeing is programs that are supporting kids to stay at school, that is keeping them connected to community, really addressing their social and emotional well-being, and making sure that they understand that there are alternate pathways to success.
5: The head of the Indigenous Desert Alliance says she's excited to be named among only 15 world finalists for Prince William's Environmental Earthshot Prize. The Ranger program across Central Australia uses traditional knowledge and cultural burns to reduce the impact of bushfires, protect species and restore habitats. A panel of 150 judges shortlisted the Alliance from a total of 7,000 projects. CEO Samantha Murray says she hopes the recognition helps elevate the voices of the Desert Rangers. In sport, North Melbourne's record AFLW winning streak is over, with the Kangaroos falling to a 7-shock point defeat to Hawthorn in Cairns. It was the Kangaroos' first defeat in almost 3 years. This is ABC News. We'll have more news in half an hour. More news is available at any time on ABC Listen or wherever you get your podcasts.
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3: Hand pass inside the forward 50. Papley's onto it in the pocket. Papley curling kick back to the teeth of goal. No mark for Logan McDonald, but a three. And Sydney are getting another look close to goal. McDonald, he's got one already tonight. Steps around. He's now got two. And Sydney remain red hot.
0: Well, up into the air. Sheldrick tried to work it forward. Umpire spotted a free kick. It's coming back here for Fremantle.
1: Well, that's the same free kick up the other end.
0: Yeah, the high fend off.
1: Yeah.
0: Against Sheldrick into the face of Frederick.
14: It's a big moment for Fremantle. Frederick snapped
0: off a step and he kicks it for the Dockers. Swans fans won't like it. Fremantle desperately needed that goal.
14: Jackson got it down to Frederick. Hand pass to Bolton. Hut up against the boundary. Hurry kick
0: straight down the throat of Cleary.
1: Yeah, great setup.
0: Tight in the left forward pocket for his first goal in finals footy. We're right behind the kick. It's perfect! First prelim, first major for Caden Cleary.
3: Back in the middle, Johnson, first possession for Freo, gives it to Brayshaw, gets it back. So Johnson kicks to centre-half forward. Tracy the target, scored by McCartan, spills down to Young, slips the tackle, feeds a handball through to Dudley. Dudley shoots goalward, he's got it. And Freo hang in the fight, hang in the final. And the margin trimmed to 15 again. Can't impact, falls to Erasmus of Freo. Hand pass over his shoulder. Was McInerney held without it? Yep. Free kick for Sydney inside 50. Justin McInerney skips in from 48 metres out to give it a real test. Oh, it's feeling good. McInerney goals on his return. And Sydney are back out by 21.
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3: We got a good one going here in Sydney on preliminary final night. Of course, the winner goes straight through to the grand final. The stakes are simple and understood. There is no tomorrow for the loser and no bigger margin in the season. You either get to participate in grand final week and what it's all about, or your season ends tonight on the scrap heap of history. The Sydney Swans by 19 points. The home team 7-6-48, missing as many as 8 of their best 23 up against the Fremantle Dockers, who are on the road, but are not going to get too many better looks than this. 4-5-29. Fremantle, the best third quarter team in the comp against a depleted opponent. They're playing catch up, but it's within reach. 19 points is the difference at halftime. Corbin Middlemass and Clint Wilden on the call. Brett Sprigg on the boundary. Mick Malthouse, the coaching icon, and the Norm Smith medalist, the two-time premiership Swan in Ryan O'Keefe. Couldn't be set up any better, Ryan, at halftime in the way that it's positioned at the moment. I think there were some fears, and I gave voice to a few of them pre-game, that maybe the Sydney Swans, and yes, it was spirited and it was emotion-driven and everything else, but would it catch up with them on preliminary final night?

0: We got our first answer there, that they're here and they're ready to contend. They're 19 points in front. And so if you handicap the teams leading in, I think a lot of people probably felt Fremantle were about a three-goal better team than the Swans. Would you look at that? At halftime, it's a 19-point advantage for Sydney.
1: Yeah, and as I said before the start of the game, the players have come in, they know their role, and it's pressure and it's intense. And I said they've simplified their game style and it works. And they've really put that heat on Freo, which I just don't think are used to that heat. And it's got in them, they're panicked, and you can see them getting out of the way. They're like... There's a few contests there. If I was one of the senior players and I saw one of my players do, I'd be absolutely tearing shreds off him. Like, it's a final. This is do or die, and you're getting out of the way or you're hesitant at going the ball. Like, you even see it in the back line when Ryan and them, and you're here to play. Like, this is fair income, and these young players from the Swans who...
0: So where does that come from?
1: I don't know. I just think they're not used to the pressure, and sometimes If you've had a really, really good year and you've had everything on your terms, what happens when the opposition come out swinging first? What are you going to do? You know what I mean? Like, can you play a different way to the one style you've got? And you can see the good teams that, you know, the premiership teams over the years, and Brisbane are probably as good a team as showing. They've got different ways of winning,
0: yeah.
1: And they've got different gears they can play. They can get in an arm wrestle. They can play fast or anything like that. I just think Freo at the moment, they've just got one way of playing. It's not working. They're not changing it up. So I think to your point before we broke, Mick, was they have to change something. They have to do something different. And the old cliche, the premiership quarter, couldn't be as more relevant this quarter. If Freo don't come out and change and start getting ahead or start looking like they're going to get ahead, I think the Swans will just keep rolling on.
0: Worth keeping in mind, of course, last time they met, the margin was 22 at halftime on that occasion, where the Swans led the Dockers by 22. They lead them by 19 tonight. And Fremantle kicked 100 points in the second half. They kicked 15, 10, 100 and came from behind to win by 38 in an enormous swing.
2: Yeah, well... Good luck that happening. I can't see it happening. This Sydney side's not going to bow to that type of play, but that's not to say that Fremantle still can't win this game. I personally didn't think it was going to be a high-scoring game because of the simple fact is that both back lines are reasonably disciplined, pretty hard at it, cover their man pretty well, and I thought that the rucks would be around about even. So that hasn't changed. It's just that Fremantle haven't found a way forward. Sydney show the way forward. We know they've hit the post a couple of times. Their forward line entrances are generally a lot easier. Give their teammates an opportunity to run onto the football, and their tackling has been outstanding.
0: You don't have to overhype it. The winner is through to the 2026 AFL Grand Final. The second half is upon us. Finals footy on ABC Sport. Sydney by 19 points. You're with Clint Wilder.
3: Will the Swans continue on? Well, Fremantle find a way back. Grundy goes up and wins the restart down. The Goulden who threw it on the boot. Ricocheted away, but was taken there in the centre square by Sarong. Kicks into the right forward pocket. Onto it is Tracy. Looks to centre the kick, and that was disappointing. Only found the chest of McInerney in the best position. Immediately gave it to Goulden. Sends the Swans back towards the outer wing. All still on here. Comes out the back. Clark got it. Has it for the Dockers. Now to Sarong. Flares it back into the middle of the ground. Defensive edge of the centre circles is Brayshaw. Immediately kicks into space on the logo. Warner stabs it short to Johnson. Here's it left half forward. Two kicks from goal. Johnson for the Dockers. Sends it into the left forward pocket. Big punch from the side. Lloyd was there. Henley did really well just to be able to hold up Amos. And then Lloyd came across the front, punches it across the boundary line for a throw-in, about 15 out from the Dockers' attacking goal. Left forward pocket, no change to that halftime score. Opening 60 seconds of the third, the score remains Sydney by 19.
0: Boundary throw-in. Grundy palms it down. Young's got it, trying to burst his way through. Tackled, a hurried handball. Rampy intercepts. Got it out to Lloyd. He fumbles and then just soccers it further afield. Up to halfway, Logan McDonald almost stepped on the footy. Ball shoots out towards Campbell. Campbell collects, 55 out. Unguarded goal square. He's offline and misses far side. Okay, behind. So a 20-point lead for the Swans. Only three teams this century have come from three goals or more down at halftime to win a prelim. So Fremantle trying to become the fourth.
2: That was one of the shocking entrance inside front 50 for

0: for Fremantle. It was just hoiked in the air and hoped that someone marked it. They've got to be much, much more disciplined in finding targets.
1: Warner to McVee, back to Warner, kicks towards left half forward. There's no mark taken. It's over the boundary line. And Voss, who tackled McInerney, and then he shoved McInerney the football into Voss's face. He gets up and pushes him away. Umpire, let's calm down, everybody. There'll be a throw-in. Left half forward for the Dockers. Imagine Patrick Voss antagonising someone. Ball thrown in again. Jackson got away from Grundy, who lost his footing. Went to Young for the Dockers. Oh, Sarong. That's got to be incorrect disposal. No, umpire says play on. Sat there for McVee. Kicks towards full forward. Amos couldn't take the mark. Gathered it beautifully, though, magically. And then throws it on the boot for a goal. Left forward pocket. The Swans are filthy about the free kick not given against Sarong. The Dockers didn't mind. They bounced up and headed towards the Paddington end and kicked the first goal of this, the third term. Jai Amos trapped it magnificently. All of a sudden, we're back to 14 points. Sydney lead, 7-7-49 to the Dockers, 5-5-35, 2:50 gone in the third.
2: That's a classy finish there by Amos, but...
0: Yeah. Just hand passed it out. Did he get the hand pass to that? I'm not sure, but what a brilliant finish by Amos. Quick entrance, so it was 1v1. That's the secret to it, is 1v1.
2: Oh, very unlucky, Roe Bottom, that tackle. That was as holding the ball as we've seen all night, but you can't take away that classy finish there by Amos.
0: Ryan, do you reckon each umpire looked at each other thinking someone was going to pay it?
2: Maybe.
0: No, I hear umpires say that. We were waiting for someone else to do it.
3: 14 points the margin. And Fremantle will get the all-important.
0: That's underneath. That's a free kick.
3: First goal of this term as Papley has his legs taken out. Sydney win it anyway. Hamble put through to Tom Hanley, who shoots Goldwood but misses. Papley can't believe he had his legs taken out.
0: And he's hobbling too. So that's the reason for that, is there to stop that happening. That is a free kick right in front of the umpire.
3: Sydney by 15, 4 minutes into the third term.
1: Ball in dispute across half-back for the Dockers. Brayshaw gave it to Reed. Now to Clark. Hand pass bounced its way towards Dudley. Look away. Hand pass works okay because Voss attacked the footy, then lost his footing. Back again to Brayshaw through traffic. Bounces a kick out in the direction of Tracy on his knees. Hand passed it straight to Crundy. Luckily for him, he couldn't take it cleanly. Swans will bounce back through McInerney, moving it down the commentary wing. Hanley stretching for it, got harassed by Johnson. Ball hit the deck, scooped up by Jai Sarong of the Swans. Long hand pass forward into the forward 50. Warner got in the way of Campbell, allows Chapman to gather for the Dockers. Hands it off again to Brayshaw, to Murphy Reed, and then to Clark. This kick will have to be precise, and it is. Hits Voss on the chest.
3: Voss has got Frederick breaking for him. Marks out at high, or doesn't mark at high half forward. Got it on the half volley. A lot of halves in there. Kicks it into the forward pocket. Fremantle trying to work it out through Young, and in the end it slides out of bounds, and we'll have a throw-in. Forward pocket for the Dockers.
0: I don't want to be too critical. That was a very... The kick out to Fredericks for start-off was behind him, so there's a 2 metres drop. Fredericks then has someone... Right smack bang in the centre of the square, doesn't use him, uses the lead.
2: Papley's come off now after that collision. It's hurt his knee, looks like a medial.
3: Grundy grabs it out of the ruck, got a handball going wide, meant for Joel Hamling, ends up out of play. Ump says, I'll have it. Brett Spriggy's on the boundary. Spriggy?
4: Yeah, it was on one leg, that last stoppage. Tom Papley, that last bit of play, he's come off, as Ryan O'Keefe mentioned. He's having his right knee looked at, the front part of his right knee, despite the fact that it's actually his left knee that's strapped. So, issue here for Tom Papley.
3: That's Spriggy.
0: So it's there for. So you can't have those sliding in rule. It's a rule. It's there to protect the player going for the football. Not, you can't take their legs.
2: Do you think the umpires looked at their free kick count at half time and go, we better even this up?
0: No. Well, they say they don't do that. No, and you can't do that. But nonetheless.
3: Repeat boundary throw in, same spot. After Grundy tapped it back out, they spin it in again. Gordon got a handball away to Rowbottom, who's bowled over in the contest or in the tackle, and the umpire says, I'll have it. So we've got a ball up here, half forward for Fremantle. They've kicked the last goal. It's back to 15 points.
1: Grundy wins it down. Hamling, hurried kick, is bouncing beyond defensive 50, and it's across the boundary line. That'll be the lasso rule. Free kick to Fremantle, right half forward.
0: Fremantle look different because their forward line looks differently structured.
1: Giannis takes the free kick, puts it back towards full forward. Crashing the pack was Tracy. Spilled down, though, to Roberts. Got it away to McCartney. Kick is a hurried one, but it's marked. Intercept grab coming to Jackson. So he threw it on the boot, McCartan, and just went straight up the corridor. Jackson was there and certainly had a mismatch in height up against Rowbottom. He completes the grab. 45 from goal, pretty much right in front.
2: Well, I don't think Tom McCartan was meant to kick it there. I don't think that's in the playbook. Ever. You exit wide. You never exit right up the seam of the ground.
5: Oh, that's horrible.
1: So Luke Jackson thought he's an opportunity.
0: Good position by Jackson.
1: Here comes Luke Jackson with one goal tonight. Looking to give Fremantle a second in this half. And the Dockers flags make starter waving as Jackson's got his second. Fremantle edge ever closer. The margin back to 9 points now in favour of the Swans. 7-8-50 to 6-5-41. 7.5 gone in this, the third term. He was outstanding in the third term last week. He's begun this one strongly as well.
2: And again, they've all gone up to Brody Grundy, Jackson, Voss, all these. Just, I don't know why. What's the point? I don't know what you're getting at. Just go and play good footy.
0: You almost think, given it's happened twice, it's been set before the game. Again, you just question it. It's a waste of energy. What's Grundy going to do? Really, what, cry? No. He'll just. The last time this happened, Grundy was the reason for the next goal.
3: Fremantle with two in a row, something they only did to start the game as Jackson grabs it out of the ruck. Long kick inside the forward 50. McCartan knocks it away. Down towards Rampy. Freo inside their attacking 50 again. Jumping in on top of it. Ball comes out towards Voss. It was Wagner who got it out. Handball to Young. Handball to Dudley from right half forward. Deadly Dudley! It's touched right on the line. There was a delay from the goal umpire and eventually he signals, yep, that's a behind. Wicks got there to impact the situation. It's an 8-point lead for Sydney, 9 gone in the third.
1: That was like the big deliberate pause on a Brownlow night, that call. Made us all wait for it. The Dockers have it on the outer wing. Clark to Young, breaks the tackle. Hand passes to no one in particular. Bounce back to Clark. Has to go back inside defensive 50. Chapman's got trouble. Run down. Rowbottom got him, hand pass was awry, went to McDonald, in towards Sheldrick, snaps from the left forward pocket, he'll bring the SCG to its feet. What a goal! And that did just come off genuine pressure from the Swans. The Dockers forced backwards and backwards and backwards, and then Sydney capitalised on the turnover. Their lead is back to 14 points, 9.5 gone in the third. Sydney 8-8-56, Freo 6-6-42. Finals footy on ABC Sport. 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
2: And you say that'd be against the flow. Fremantle had started really well and have had all the momentum, but that was definitely against it. And that was just that pure hunter. Those small forwards, just add them. You're going to handball back? Well, we'll just keep coming at you. And a great finish there by young Sheldrick.
0: Yeah, I think it was Ryan who hand passed, Ryan was in position going across Clark, who decided to go back instead of across and out. It's a simple hand pass. He took the most dangerous one.
3: 14-point game. Sydney lead at prelim and a spot in the grand final on the line. Out comes Goulden out of the centre square. Drives it deep forward for Sydney. No mark off a series of hands. Spills to Ryan. Handball goes back to Clark. Surge kicks straight up the pipe. Jackson hands to it. No mark. Spills down to Goulden. Gets a handball out wide. It was meant for Roberts. Roberts goes to ground. Knocks it back to Goulden. 55 metres out. Pulls the trigger to the top of the goal square. Punched away down there by Pierce. It was a nice bit of work and Freo clean it up. Erasmus out to halfback. Rampy intercepts. Rampy keeps on moving. High bomb down to the behind line. Hands on it from Logan McDonald. Roots his own ball. And kicks his third. Fremantle with two in a row to start the half. And bang, bang, Sydney have it back out by 20 points. A dozen minutes into the third term, 9-8 to 6-6. And the native sandgroper, Logan McDonald, with a big-time play, Sydney by 20 points.
2: And it's the kick game. Just get it in territory, get it deep. They just had repeat entry. And Logan McDonald, he's been the standout. As I said, his form this year just keeps going on this wonderful trajectory. So if the other forwards start firing up, it could be dangerous if Sydney keep getting those deep entries.
0: Well, it's built on pressure. Both those goals have basically come from

0: just at the free metal player and force the error.
1: And ramping, not letting an outlet there.
0: Yeah, exactly.
1: He's coming up, pressing, squeezing, shutting off outlets.
2: Can the Swans get another one here? Can Fremantle respond? It's been the course of the evening. The Dockers been able to just keep it within striking distance. Ball's worked towards the commentary wing. Swans have got numbers here. Rowbottom slid down, tried to get a hand pass out. Dudley almost intercepts, got bumped to ground by McInerney, gathered by Lloyd. Kicks up in the air, waiting underneath it. Warner would have heard footsteps, stood there. Detoli won at the ground. Spilled out to Clark. That'll be incorrect disposal. Got wrapped up, holding the ball. Good pressure again from Rowbottom. The Swans immediately move it to Detoli. He's got it at right half forward. Puts it towards full forward. Desperate spoil at the back by Oscar McDonald over Logan McDonald. The two big Macs again go head to head. Throw in right forward pocket for the Sydney Swans. They lead by 20 points. 13 minutes gone in the third.
1: You don't have time not to make your first decision. Got to be straight away.
3: Sydney by 20. Boundary throw in, Grundy palms it down, but straight to Caleb Sarong. Get out of here, kick to halfback. Hand on it from Isaiah Dudley, close to the boundary line. Lloyd keeps it alive. Papley goes down to collect it. Rides the bump, had a player going over the top of him in Dudley, and in the end the ump says, all okay. Ball spills out of bounds, and we'll have a throw in half forward for Sydney.
0: I know who's missing the most at the moment is Bolton, has not touched the football. Don't worry about the others. He's one that can bring a lot of other players into the game. He needs to pull it. There he is. He's just got it. They're at him all the time.
3: He's tackled immediately. Ball spills to Brayshaw. Handball forward to Erasmus. He gives it to Reid. Frio are out downhill. Kicks to Voss. He's caught. I'm not wrong-footed. And in the end, Joel Hamlin able to take an easy intercept mark. Centre-half back for Sydney. That's a howler. Tried to kick it short to Malikan. Almost missed him. In the end, it's socket out of defence. Kyle can't quite collect, falls to Wicks. He sockers it back to the outer corridor. Scooped up here by Frederick at half forward, tackled immediately and a ball up. Gee, there were some errors there. Oh, we got a ball up half forward for Frio.
1: We're seeing some errors from both teams. The pressure and the fatigue starting to set in.
0: Oh, yeah, but that sort of kick there, that's just bread and butter.
2: Mason Cox got more telling tap down to Jai Sarong. Again, an ugly kick forward. Might work out okay. Cootie's onto it. Brayshaw tackles him, wraps him up, takes him to ground. Good tackle. Ball up the call. True centre wing right beneath our broadcast box here. The CG packed to capacity. Throwing up again. Another up with a telling tap. Comes down to Goulden. Threw it on the boot. It'll bounce inside forward 50 over the top of McVee. Back there was Oscar McDonald. Oh. Got wrapped up by Papley. And that's holding the ball. He just dropped it, knocked out of his grasp, made no effort to get rid of it with a genuine disposal. And Tom Papley, he might be hobbling around almost on one leg, but again involved.
1: I don't think he's got a leg. Both knees are strapped at the moment.
0: You know, that I always like to look at where the source come from.
1: Yep. And there was a contest there from stoppage. Goulden clean.
0: Could you just go back before the stoppage?
1: Yeah, McLean gave your mate Cox a good in front and just gave him a ruck lesson.
0: He's allowed to get, you know, he's allowed to get to the ball. I mean, does he understand that?
2: Tom Papley. Tighter than a 45-degree angle to the right. He'll kick from 45 out. We're right behind it. It looked okay. Oh, it's a third poster of the night at that end of the ground, the Randwick end.
1: That post.
2: Yeah.
1: It's got a magnet on it.
2: It's proving to be a lot wider than it looks this evening. Third poster. 9-9-63 the Swans, 6-6-42 the Dockers. 16 gone in the third. Finals footy, ABC Sport.
3: Ryan goes long to the wing, and there's Hayden McLean who takes the intercept mark. Cox is appealing for a free down on his knees. Handball out to Joel Hamling. Long kick inside 50. What a grab. That is a big time mark. Ripped down inside the attacking arc, and it's Curno who gets himself involved in this prelim. After a quiet night, he came floating through the pack. And Charlie Curno has a chance to hit the scoreboard for the first time tonight.
0: Yeah, there, Mark. Sydney are marking it. Fremantle aren't. Fremantle are not missing targets. This has happened all about the stoppages. And I hate saying it, but unless you have a ruckman in there that can contest the football.
3: Curno curls it through! New game high for Sydney. 27 points. They respond to the Frio push. The Swans 10-9, Fremantle 6-6. Sydney by 27, 17 minutes into the third.
1: Well, that's the first.

0: Tommy's running, jumping, flowing at him. And
1: had a chance to do it.
0: Had a chance.
2: Yep.
0: But this might be the boost he gets now. He's a very confident player. Once he gets one going, he'll get a bit on a bit of a roll. So these are some really strong signs here from the Sydney forward line. They've been very, very dangerous with all their inside 50s.
1: Without repeating myself again, as Jackson's not in the middle, as it's Cox. Tracy can't even, he can't find the ball. If he was the last one out there, they wouldn't kick it to him. He's get him into the ruck so he can start to work around the ground.
3: Back in the middle again. Fremantle have got to find something, and they need to find it fast. It's been impressive again by Sydney. Under the outer side of the centre circles. Now Cox will win it down, but straight to Jai Sarong. He's tackled by Johnson. Ball up again. Here comes the Sydney chant. Mason Cox palmed it down to Brayshaw. Tackled by Detoli. Ball up.
1: That's all Sydney have to do is just hold the ball in there. Fremantle can't break from it.
3: And Cox said this is what he wanted to hear on this evening. That's what he's getting at the moment. Sydney rolling around the SCG. Ball towards the logo, out of side, picked up by McDonald. It's held to him. Three Dockers playing in to wrap him up. Ball up in front of the Bill O'Reilly stand.
1: Just hitting close, Sydney are getting it easy. This is where Cox has got to use his height, get the ball out wide.
3: Got it down to Johnson, gave it on in turn to Brayshaw. Kicked inside, forward 50. Voss outmarked by, outpointed by McCartan, who got in front. Ball hit the deck. It's been locked in again. Frederick, who has tackled well at times this evening, just wrapping up Wicks. Ball up inside Freo's forward 50. Plenty to play for, of course. There's a grand final berth at stake. The Swans lead by 27.
4: Mason Cox wins the hit out. Sydney intercept. Rampy got a handball away. Scooped up by Dudley. Got a handball back to Wagner. Draws the free. Taken high. Right half forward, 55 out. Cleary coming in and just got him over the shoulder.
1: It's better by Cox getting the ball wider. Keep the Sydney pack out of it.
4: Wagner kicks into the pocket. Spoil again from the Swans. Deep in defence. Ball spits out. Wagner, who kicked it in there, follows up. He's tackled. Holding the ball. Taking the ground, trying to get a kick away. And Wicks with the defensive act. Gee, that's a hot whistle.
1: Wow.
4: Well, we're told if you're tackled nowadays, you just got to make an attempt to get rid of it, which I would argue Wagner did. Yet the whistle went against him. So Wicks takes the free, 27 points, a game high, Sydney's lead, as we're about to tick into time on in the third. Long kick to the wing, off hands to Logan McDonald. Handball to Jai Sarong. He gives it to Goulden. Kicks in the middle of the ground for Detoli. Got it on the half volley. He's tackled and a ball up inside the centre square. It is Sydney by 27 points, 20 minutes gone in the third.
3: It's a game high lead, as Corbin told you a few moments ago. Mason Cox against McLean. Cox won it to ground, knocked forward by Jai Sarong inside Sydney's forward 50. Oh, Warner had it, gave it straight to Logan McDonald. He kicks towards the goal square through the hands of Curno. As McDonald did well, McPhee was back there to mop up for the Dockers. Gave it to Chapman. Oh, dangerous kick, but it worked all right. Warner marked, but Cleary was closing him down. Warner stood there, took the grab for Fremantle. Flares it out to Ryan, who stretches. And that's out of bounds on the fall. He couldn't even get a touch on it inside the field of play. The lasso rule will have the Swans with it at left half forward.
4: Cootie is going to put it back inside the forward 50. Kicks for Curno. Oh, Charlie Curno. Rarely called his name in the first half. He's kicked the last goal, and he's got an opportunity here to double up. Mark's in the left forward pocket.
0: That's a perfect kick. Charlie held his space. There was the leading lane, and that's a beautiful, strong, contested mark. Protect the space, lead up, put the Dukes out.
4: He's a two-time Coleman medalist, but he hasn't done it in September. He had a breakout final in the quali, and he misses here. Make it 1-1 for the ninth for Charles, but game high lead grows up to 28 points Sydney's way. 21 gone in the third, and Freo need a response. Finals footy on ABC Sport.
3: Moving short to Chapman from the kick in from Ryan, and Chapman steps inside to Toley. He'll kick towards the commentary wing. Erasmus underneath, it didn't quite get to him. Milliken just crashed into his own teammate there. Actually, the ball's been locked in. Milliken was coming one way. Hanley the other, they collided. No damage done, they're both up and they're okay.
4: I think I robbed Charlie at one of his Colemans too, so he's a three-time Coleman medalist, of course. People out there screaming at their radio.
3: One down here by Grundy. His father was Chapman for the Dockers. Hand passed into space. Onto it, Murphy Reid. Grundy's done well. Came across. Tackled the footy over the boundary line with Reid. And there's a throw-in. The Dockers interchange gates right beneath our broadcast position. Finals footy on ABC Sports. Sydney lead this prelim final by 28 points. 22 gone in the third. Boundary umpire unfurls. Again, it's Jackson against Grundy. Came off Grundy's body. Hit the deck. Young couldn't gather it first time, nor a second. Still went out after it. Pressure came from Rowbottom. Ricocheted away and over for what is a lasso rule. That's unfortunate for Freo.
0: It came off Young's foot.
1: Oh, absolutely.
3: Young knew it as well. He slapped his... We're going to review this, but I think you're all right in what you've said.
1: Well, it was not only... It was so clear.
3: The lasso rule has been paid. Eventually, it will come back to McInerney. He'll get the free kick. Just shy of centre wing, commentary sign.
4: Hasn't played since round 13 out without Hammy. Justin McInerney, who was in all-Australian form when he went down two. Kicks for Grundy in the one-on-one battle with Jackson. Jackson, fair bit of it, no mark. Spills to Chapman. Dangerous handball inside. Rampy got it out to Papley. Handball inside 50. Sheldrick can't trap it. Spills to Ryan. Ryan with the clearing kick out of defence. Voss has got a bit to do. It bounces a long way from him. And in the end, Sydney will get their first through Lloyd. Scoops it up. Handball away to Cleary. Cleary needs another option, gives it to Malikan. Gee, runs into trouble immediately. Cleary goes back to Malikan. Clever tap out. Back to Jai Sarong. High kick inside 50, and Alex Pierce, the pro, able to get back and take the intercept mark at halfback. They're not booing him. They're saying Moose, of course, the big Moose. Sounds better when they all say it as a collective than when I'm trying to pump it out. One out on the radio. Long kick to the wing, and it's punched out of play by McCartan, who's had a big night. We'll have a boundary throw-in on that eastern wing. It is Sydney by 28 points. This final hangs in the balance. Sydney with their biggest lead of the night at 28.
0: Do you think Freo are happy with that slow movement out of their back line? Is that how they've played all year?
3: No. In fact, it's what they did for a couple of years, and they changed it up this season. Going in, Murphy Reid's been pinged. He'll get the free kick here. It'll come back to Gould, and he's pleading with his teammates not to play on and get themselves into trouble. Eventually, Grundy hears the cries and throws it back to Goulden.
0: Well, it's smart. You don't need to play into the wrist. Now you're just going to just play territory.
3: He'll go short. And that's taken high there. Brayshaw gone around the chin area and the side of Sarong's face. Jai Sarong is up. He'll look to move it inside forward 50. Kicks long towards full forward. Decent battle between McDonald and Kurnow. Hacked off the ground there by Papley. That's gone out of bounds. On the forward, it'll be a free kick here to Johnson for the Dockers at right fullback. Sydney at 10-10-70. The Dockers are 6-6-42. 2026 is slipping away for those in the purple. 25 gone in the third.
4: Kick six goals for the night. They need to kick five to hit the front and do a superb job defensively, holding out Sydney. Long kick down the line. Spills to young Kyle. Got a hand pass back inside, meant for Jai Sarong. Taken by Ryan. He's tackled and a ball up. Half forward for Sydney.
1: Bolton still, yep, he's on the bench, so he's not getting a kick on the bench, but he is so massively important to break up the lines.
4: Grundy knocks it forward, straight to Ryan, the 1-2 with the hand pass with him and Brayshaw, and now the hurried kick forward from Ryan, and Voss takes a sprawling mark.
1: Just too slow.
4: His first kick of the game was after the halftime siren. He goes long down the line here. Tracy the target and the tangle with McCartan. Ball spills down to Switkowski. She's tackled immediately, almost like he wasn't expecting the tackler to come for him. We'll have a ball up here, half forward for Fremantle. 60 out from their attacking goal. Swans by 28 points, 26 gone in the third.
0: If the game goes like this with this pace and just long down the line contact, it's going to suit Sydney. They're playing right into their hands, Freo.
3: Jackson palmed it down, straight to Switkowski. Facing retirement at the end of tonight, unless Freo can do something special now. Not with that, as Grundy gets clean possession towards the wing. McPhee intercepted, gave it to Sarong. He broke a tackle, Sarong for the Dockers. Caleb kicks inside forward 50. Carton again, good spoil up against Tracy. Came down to Rowbottom. His hand pass intercepted by Young. Threw it on the boot. Won't be a mark here to Rampy. Gathered the footy, though. Kicked outside his defensive 50 to left half-back. Strong under real pressure, but it came to McDonald. Logan tapping it forward. Switkowski got in the way. Back to Caleb Sarong. And he was tackled over the boundary line for a throw-in right half-forward. So there's a Logan McDonald and an Oscar McDonald and a couple, they're no relation, and a couple of sarongs as well out there. And the boos are for the cutaway of the crowd watching on in Fremantle, just being shown on the big screen.
1: Well, they're not showing it yet. They're not giving a yelp at the moment, Fremantle. Their setups are wrong. Their run is poor.
4: Stoppage win here, though. Brayshaw gives it to Caleb Sarong and then a handball out towards Oscar McDonald. But it's coming back to Grundy. And Grundy and Jackson have been at it all night. And Grundy ended up on his backside, as did Luke Jackson. And the umpire has spotted a free kick off the ball. And Freo have to give the footy back. Grundy handball away towards Goulden. Kicks down the wing.

0: And Young, it marks defensive side of halfway, Sydney by 28.
1: Young, oh, backing back Brayshaw, coming the other way, Lloyd, who won it to ground, socket forward by Johnson, got bumped off it by McInerney. Swiatkowski able to gather, gave it to Brayshaw, ran straight in to Milliken. Ball spilled out, came to Rowbottom, then to Rampy. Brayshaw's in a bit of trouble after that hit, as it's now with Goulden. Kicks in the direction of Papley, but a good spoil from McVee. Flew at the football, punches it across the boundary line for a throw-in.
2: Yeah, it's okay to stand up and tackle, but they've been hit so often by Sydney, and they just can't get free at all. So what was working for them isn't working for them. So they're trying to take the tackler on. They're better off now trying to either get rid of it as quick as they can to get the ball into the forward line.
3: We've got to change their game style. It's got to be a quick kick out of contest.
0: Boundary throw in. Jackson palms it down. Young hunting out after it. Got a handball away to Caleb Sarong. Hurried kick forward and good mark by Swiatkowski playing in front. Takes the mark. His career on the line tonight. Chips a kick down towards half forward. Voss marks, never broke stride. Kicks inside 50. Tracy down there. Went the tap. Knocked it straight to Roberts. And Sydney able to calm it down. Handball to Rampy. Handball away to McInerney. He's going to run straight past Tracy. Takes it out of defence. Kicks wide. Finds Logan McDonald up on the wing. Danger signs for Fremantle. Sydney by 28 points late in the third.
2: Well, I thought they had a chance at halftime. Take it back. The Sydney just been too consistent.
1: McInerney sliding out. Can't complete the mark for McDonald's kick. Spilled out towards Brayshaw. Drew McDonald, Logan towards him. Gave it off to Johnson. Kicks inside forward 50. Backing back, Voss marks. In front of the right-hand behind post, he marks 40 from goal, and he simply has to kick this in the shadows of three-quarter time.
3: Well, it's a lucky shot on. That's an absolute sitter. He's dropped there, McInerney. So they're lucky to have a shot off that.
2: Why is the umpire taking that ball?
1: Because Brayshaw's had to come off under the blood rules.
2: Oh, it's blood.
1: So he's taking the ball back while he comes off the ground.
2: Because we still haven't advanced ourselves forward like other codes.
0: Blood rule, Mason Cox. You got the hits going tonight, Mick.
2: Am I wrong in reasons?
0: No, you'll have plenty of supporters, I'm sure.
1: Well, here comes Patrick Voss. Fremantle crave a goal. The stuttering start. The kick is on its way. Goal umpire watches it go through for a behind. This is to the right-hand side. 10-10-70 the Swans, 6-7-43 the Dockers. Half an hour gone in the third here on ABC Sport.
3: That's a goal that needed to be absolute sitter.
0: Have a look at this. Jake Lloyd just steps outside the goal square. No one comes to him, so he just stood there, put the ball on the ground, drain a few more seconds off the clock. Tick, tick, tick. Now decides to kick it long to the wing. Spills to Rowbottom. The 1-2 with Curno. And Rowbottom, bit of hang time, like the NFL punter. Up and down the wing, and in the end out of play as Campbell and Warner compete for it. So we'll have a throw in between wing and half forward for the Swans.
3: That's a smart play. It's almost just get it up there. Let's force another stoppage. We just need to congest this. Freo going to play straight, no hands, playing this way.
0: 27 points, Sydney's lead. Grundy palms it down. Bolton in the vicinity. Grundy got him high. Free kick for Bolton.
2: First possession. First possession for the quarter.
0: They needed a big third term, Freo. And Shea Bolton with just the one touch. It's a short kick to Frederick.
2: Just no ball movement. No speed on the ball.
0: Can they get one here? Sneak one in against the flow before three-quarter time. Short kick towards Wagner. Final 30 seconds. Wagner goes wide with the entry to Young, who takes a contested mark in front of the members at left half forward. He's 45 out on the boundary.
2: Left foot. It's going to be hard from there.
3: Yeah, only the good ones kick it from there, Mick.
2: Yep. How many did you knock over, mate?
3: Yeah, a couple.
0: Now, the signs are up on the bench, and his teammates are coming over to him saying, hey, pump the brakes. Let's not pass it off. Take this kick. And they need something special. After the three-quarter time siren, Hayden Young, left-footed drop punt, sails goalward. He's kicked it. They needed something special, and they got him. His name's Hayden Young. From wide out at left half forward, pulls Fremantle back into the prelim. Sydney 10-10-70. Fremantle not done yet. 7-7-49. A 21-point lead for the Swans as we turn for home. It was Sydney by 16 at quarter time.

0: 19 at the half, and now 21 at three-quarter time, and the Dockers feeling a little better about themselves as they hit the huddle with a quarter remaining in either the Sydney or the Fremantle season. A spot in the 2026 grand final on the line. The goal kickers, three for Logan McDonald, one each for Papley, Sheldrick, Campbell, McInerney, Cleary, Curnow and Hanley. Meanwhile for Fremantle, two for Jackson, and then singles for Amos, Young, Erasmus, Frederick and Dudley. It is perfectly placed with a quarter to play, Sydney by 21 for a spot in the 2026 decider. The thoughts of Mick Malthouse and Ryan O'Keefe coming up. This is Finals Footy on ABC Sport.
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10: Quincy Young to the Dockers. Oh, Sarong. That's got to be incorrect disposal. No, umpire says play on. Sat there for McVee. Kicks towards full forward. Amos couldn't take the mark. Gathered it beautifully though, magically. And then throws it on the boot for a goal. Left forward pocket. The Swans are filthy about the free kick not given against Sarong. The Dockers didn't mind. They bounced up and headed towards the Paddington end and kicked the first goal of this, the third term. To Roberts. Got it away to McCartney. Kick is a hurried one, but it's marked. Intercept grab coming to Jackson. Here comes Luke Jackson with one goal tonight. Can you give Fremantle a second in this half? And the Dockers flags, they start a waving as Jackson's got his second. Fremantle edge ever closer. Clark has to go back inside defensive 50. Chapman's got trouble, run down. Robottom got him, hand pass was awry, went to McDonald. In towards Sheldrick, snaps from the left forward pocket. He'll bring the SCG to its feet. What a goal. And that did just come off genuine pressure.
0: Erasmus out to halfback. Rampy intercepts. Rampy keeps on moving. High bomb down to the behind line. Hands on it from Logan McDonald. Roams his own ball. And kicks his third. Handball out to Joel Hamling. Long kick inside 50. What a grab. That is a big time mark. Ripped down inside the attacking arc, and it's Curnow who gets himself involved in this prelim. Curnow curls it through. New game high for Sydney. 27 points.
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0: This could not be better placed. For the third time in 5 years, the SCG hosting a preliminary final. They had a one-point game here in 2022. 30 years ago, almost to the day, it was a kick after the siren from the great Tony Plugger Lockett. What are we in for here? Sydney by 21 with a quarter to go in the prelim. Mick Malthouse, the coaching icon, and the Norm Smith medalist, Ryan O'Keefe.
11: Well, Ryan, you were right. I honestly thought that given this late in the second quarter, there was a turn. And it looked like Fremantle were just starting to come to grips with the ground for a start off. Had players, all the ones they wanted involved, were involved. Bolton, that quarter, got a free kick here, first touch of the ball. Tracy still hasn't gone anywhere near it. Voss missed a sitter. Cox is getting smashed in the ruck, so their secondary ruck is getting smashed. Tracy can't touch it. Backline are holding up generally, not too bad. Made a couple of mistakes, but 10 goals at three-quarter time is not overwhelming. But there was one goal in particular, and you said it before the game, that Sydney's tackling is outstanding. Fremantle were forced back from around about 10 metres from the centre square, back, gave it up, goal, said it all. And it wasn't that he gave it, the last player gave it up easily, it was just that they were continually harassing the player in his face, so that his decision-making become blurred, wrong decision, and Sydney thoroughly deserve where they're at.
3: Yeah, and as I said, that their game plan is quite simple. It's putting pressure and it's territory. And they don't need to change. They don't need to change. Frio do. So if Frio play like they did in that quarter, go slow out of their back half, go long down the line, don't take the game on with some speed and breaking the lines, they're going to just play straight into Sydney's hands.
0: Yep,
3: so,
0: absolutely.
3: But Sydney, again, they're just going to be hunt at the contest, just get it going forward, get repeat entries, repeat stoppages in their front half, and that's all they need. That's all they need to do. So there's one. It's going to be two very different styles. In saying that, Sydney can't afford to park the bus because Freo are too good, and they can score and score heavily if they get going. So this first 5 minutes is really going to set the tone of how this quarter plays out.
0: Fremantle, by the way, are going to have to break their own history books tonight. They have never come back from a margin greater than 18 points at three-quarter time. The best two teams all year, one versus two. There's room in the grand final for only one of them. 21 points Sydney's advantage as we start the final term. Comes to Jai Sarong, got a hurried kick forward, picked up by Warner coming off the square, and he's tackled, ball up again.
11: Yeah, everyone tough at it. They know what's at stake.
0: 20 minutes to decide it for a spot in the grand final and a chance to play for an AFL premiership. Sydney get it going forward. Campbell high kick to the top of the goal square. Papley in a tangle. Gives away a free and McVee gets it at fullback for Fremantle.
10: Decides to move it on quickly. Better from Fremantle and desperately needed. Long towards Erasmus, who marks, pauses. Running by Brayshaw, receives the hand pass. He'll kick in the direction of Frederick, goes over the top of Frederick, and he'll chase it towards the boundary line, and that's going to go out for a free kick. The lasso rule across the line. Last disposal out of bounds. Wicks takes it quickly. Sends it back inboard again. The chance to build up once more. This is Goulden with it. Inside his defensive 50 again. Carton eventually hands it off to Goulden once more. Under real pressure, did get the kick away. Benchman bounces it left half back. The umpire spotted a free kick here. It's going again. The way of the Dockers. It'll come here to Johnson. He's got it at right half forward.
0: Johnson. Bit of hang time on the kick for Bolton. He got some contact front on. And a free kick for Shea Bolton right on the 50.
11: The thing is about this, he is good for this distance. So I don't know what happened to the other one. He tried to get around him too late. So hope, well, for his point of view, hopefully he's learned from it. It's actually inside 50, so it depends who stands on his mark. Take him on. Wicks on his mark.
3: Yeah, it's Wicks.
0: This is why they got into the club in a big-time final for a big-time moment. Right half forward, drop punt is pure. Shea Bolton, showtime. Right when they needed him, he delivers. And Fremantle pull a little closer. Sydney by 15 points. The Dockers with back-to-back goals. Two big-time drop punts from set shots. Fremantle move to 8-7-55. Sydney 10-10-70. The back of your seat already redundant. 3 minutes into the final term. Finals footy on ABC Sport.
3: That's a lovely finish there. Beautiful kick. Couldn't get it as pure as he could. Any more pure than that. Let's come off the back of those Sydney trying to do, like, trying to bring it out the open side and take it on in a risky kick by Goulden. They would have been better if they kept going long down the line. I said they just needed to just clog it up and just play that contested forward movement game.
10: Can one become two for the Dockers? Can the Swans respond? Jackson went up early and came down towards Sarong. He was tackled immediately. That's the Caleb, and it's him and Jai next to each other, brother on brother. Goulden looking around as it comes forward from Grundy to Curno, then hacked off the ground by Dettoli, inside forward 50. Oscar McDonald was back there for the Dockers. Clark had to be quick and was. Got a kick away, back in the middle of the ground. Punch forward here. Lloyd got his fist to it. Spills out towards right half back for Fremantle. Sarong, great hand pass to Young. Quick hands again to Switkowski. Back to Young. It opens up for Fremantle now. Young takes a bounce. Hand pass over the top. Oh, Bolton dropped it. Has a second go at it. Off towards Voss. Right forward pocket. Oh, the big don't argue. Shoves his opponent out of the way. And kicks a beauty. Rampy just got sent sprawling onto the ground. And Voss, the prancing pony, you bet he's up and about. He's run a good 60 metres to celebrate. And Frio, they are right back in this at the four-minute mark of the last turn. Sydney's lead cut to 9 points, 10-10-70 to 9-7-61, the Dockers.
11: Well, they needed to kick the goals early and now create the play. Now see what Sydney can do. The remarkable thing about that is they did take them on with that hand pass.
3: Yeah.
11: All right, but in the hand pass, as bad as it was to Bolton, Bolton was able to set it up. But that was the thing that broke Sydney's concentration, because previous to that, they were able to nail them. This time, they were able to spread them.
3: Well, they've got two missed tackles, and, yep, like, Rampy very rarely gets stiff-armed.
0: Grundy wins the hit out in the middle, but Jackson knocks it down a second time for Frio to Caleb Sarong. The Dockers going forward again. Frederick hitting up, can't trap it. Switkowski keeps it moving towards the Dockers' goal. Now it's centre-half forward. McCartan's there, got it away to Rampy to Nick Gordon. Kick smothered, comes to Voss. Voss for two in a minute, shoots Goldwood and misses. And Frio are white hot at the moment. The goal after the siren from Hayden Young, and now two quick ones to start the last. Sydney's lead is just 8 points. 5 minutes gone into the final term.
10: And the Swans fans recognise it. They're trying to urge their team on. Kick beyond defensive, 50 from Lloyd. Good mark, Curno.
11: Yeah, long way up the ground. Had to come up and meet the ball.
10: Has it at left half back, a long way from where you'd expect the three-time Coleman medalist to be. The kick is towards left half forward. Johnson got in front of McInerney, won at the ground. He can gather again here for Fremantle. Forced to go back, a dangerous kick into the middle of the ground. Jackson brought it to the deck against Grundy. Grundy will try to pick it up. Eventually just slaps it out of there. Alex Pearce gathers it centre half back, ran into trouble. Papley was lurking. Ricocheted off him, though, to Clark for the Dockers. Brayshaw might have been held without it. He was, and he'll get the free kick.
11: There's a little bit of panic the other way now.
10: They've taken the advantage, the Dockers. Frederick Spears inside, 450. Amos, mark not paid. Spilled away from him. Thought he had enough on it. The umpires thought differently. Towards the outer side, McLean against Chapman. McLean, clever little soccer forward to Grundy. Looked to tap it on. Taken by Chapman, hard up against the boundary, and gets it to Switkowski.
0: Switkowski turns and kicks inside 50. Frio going forward again. Two Swans go up. No mark. Ball hits the deck. Bolton from the pocket trying to create something. Needs a kind bounce. Doesn't get it. And Rowbottom knocks it through for a rush behind. Edging closer, closer. 7 points, Sydney's lead. An eternity to go. 6.5 minutes into the final term.
10: They move it up the corridor. Rampy shares it with Goulden, and then Rampy towards the wing. Warner spoils it to ground. Coming the other way, McDonald went straight into Curdy, who stood his ground. Tackle. No free kick, but just had to stand there and accept the contact. Thrown up into the air. One down by Jackson. Beautifully tapped down to Brayshaw. Hand pass to Young. Forward hand pass again comes to Sarong. Kicks inside forward 50. Wanted Bolton. Great spoil. Wicks got a fish to it. Switkowski put his head over it against Roberts. Hand passed it forward. Swans with numbers. It comes again to Lloyd. Got it back to Wicks, and a clearing kick towards McLean. It'll bounce and then just go across the boundary line. The lasso rule. Fremantle with a free kick. Centre wing out of side.
0: This is a Fremantle game at the moment. 7.5 minutes into the final term. Sydney's lead down to 7 points. That was once 28. Kick inside the forward 50 again for the Dockers. Voss leaps up. No mark. Ball hits the deck. Swans knock it out. Rowbottom scoops it up. Gives it to Kyle. And Kyle with a long kick to the wing. Logan McDonald gets to the drop and takes the mark. What a final series this young man has had. 24 years of age. Kicks a career-high 6 in the quali, and he's the only man with 3 tonight. Handball away to Goulden. They need a good kick. Looks for Curno. He's beaten hands down. Alex Pearce wins the one-on-one, and Frio get it off half-back again. The handball away to Warner.
10: Warner on a run. He's got options ahead of him. Hand pass goes to Clark. He'll flare it out towards the wing. Erasmus. Kyle coming the other way. Beautiful spoil. Knocked it down to McLean. Got it back to Kyle for the Swans. Kick towards right half forward. Clark spoils Roberts. Spills out again for the Dockers. Frenetic stuff. Comes again to Brayshaw. Now to Frederick. Takes one bounce and then a second. Still going. A third bounce to Frederick. Runs towards left half forward. Goes towards Amos. Couldn't mark. Spoil came from Hamling at the back. Ball still there to be won. It comes out eventually to Frederick. Threw it on the boot. Sliding back. Last line of defence. Goalkeeper like McCartan takes the mark in front of the big sticks for the Swans.
3: This is frenetic pace. Oh. Absolute frenetic pace. Players are out on their knees.
11: Well, not only that, Sydney can't get the ball in their front 50, but Freeman can't finish him off with that last kick. Three times they've gone in that front looking for a player on the lead up and lost three of them.
0: Rampy long down the wing. Roberts handball meant for Curnow. Got it back inside. Somehow linked up with Campbell. There's nothing up ahead. Handball away to Rowbottom. Handball to McLean. Sydney over possessing. Sheldrick's got a problem. Handball's a turnover. Taken by Chapman. Handball down to the 50. Gives it to Frederick. Goes back by hand to Young. Young 55, 60 metres out. He kicks a high bomb towards the hotspot. Tracy arriving. Knocked away from him and out of play. And a forward 50 stoppage for the Dockers. Tick, tick, tick, tick. There's still over 13 minutes on the game clock, and it's just a seven-point game. Sydney lead it 10-10 to 9-9, but the Dockers have kicked the last three.
3: But now Sydney are panicking with the ball. They're starting to overuse it. Frio's run and carry is starting to really put them under pressure.
4: Grundy got the more telling tap. It went towards the boundary line, kept in by Kyle. Not quite. We'll come back for another throw-in.
11: It all depends on setups now. This is where Sydney are starting to collapse on their forward line. Fremantle, you look at the across the ground now, they've got the numbers strategically placed. So any pressure kick that comes out, it's going to be marked by Fremantle.
4: Spun in again. Jackson against Grundy. Grundy front position, won it down. Wicks lost his footing. Bolton tries to emerge with it, slapped out by Wicks. Erasmus put his head over it, 50 out from goal. Throws it on the boot, sends it towards goal. He misses everything.
11: Yeah, that's very poor.
4: Should have been able to hit the scoreboard from there. Free kick to the Swans, right full back. 7 points that margin remains. 11 gone in the last. Do or die, and a spot in the grand final up for grabs.
0: Roberts, long contest, kick down the line. Spills front and centre. Sheldrick's kick smothered. The one for centre from Alex Pearce. Ball's out of play, 70 metres out from the Fremantle goal.
11: Test will be how long Jackson stays in the ball, because they can't let Cox ruck.
0: At the moment, Fremantle playing as if they're playing downhill and Sydney all uphill. The Dockers the last three. Jackson down to Young. To Brayshaw, he's tackled. Ball spills to Switkowski on the 50. Handball to Erasmus. He gives it to McVee. Kicks to full forward. Bolton, the man in front. And Showtime Shea's got the 40. 15 out, just right of centre.
3: Well, they're just playing the game in their front half now, Freo. I said Swans are starting to panic with the ball. They just can't get it into their front half. Or when they do, they're turning it over. And Freo is just going with absolute speed. We said that's what they had to do. They had to come out and just take this game on and play it with speed.
11: Yeah. Did I see someone run on the ground? Just down here?
0: Yep.
4: Mason Cox.
11: Did I?
0: To make it a one-point game, Bolton goals. And Fremantle have come all the way back in a bid to do something they have never done and overturn a 21-point three-quarter time deficit on one of the biggest nights in the club's history. Bolton with two last-quarter goals, Sydney by just 1 point. 10-10 to 10-9, momentum wearing purple. 13 minutes gone in the final turn.
3: And well, he was the one player that needed a lift, didn't he? And he has.
11: He's
3: delivered.
11: I think Longmuir has worked it out that he can't put Cox in the ruck. He's going to bring him on. He's put him forward. He's left Jackson on the ground. I just can't see how Sydney won't manipulate that contest if Cox goes into the ruck. I know I'm picking on him, but it's just a fact.
4: Jackson's there again. Grundy won it down. Goulden got it. Tackled by Bolton. It's been held in. Ball up on the outer edge of the centre circles. What a game this has become. Sydney outstanding for three quarters. As Grundy wins it down again into traffic. Caleb Sarong gets a hurried kick away, but a good defensive mark to Lloyd. Up against Frederick. Has it at centre half back. He'll flare it out wanting to Tolley. Floating in front. Chapman marks for the Dockers.
11: That's a good mark. Very good mark under pressure.
4: Goes back to stand at right half back. 1 point ball game. 13 and a half gone in the final term of the preliminary final. Chapman towards right half forward. Two on two battle. Lloyd got to it. Punches it away for the Swans. It's a throw in at right half forward for Fremantle. It's been all those in purple for this term.
11: Interesting. There's no spare play behind the ball either for Fremantle, which is really interesting. They're just pushing to... Well, clearly they're pushing a victory, but they're also Russian roulette.
0: Sydney by just a point from the boundary throw-in. Grundy palms it down, but Wagner's on the end of it. Kick smothered. Jackson clever.

0: pounds it down to Reed. Handball back to Bolton, who kicks to full forward for Fremantle. Oh, Joel Hamling went the spoil, couldn't kill it. Dudley's in the pocket, he's bowled over. Wicks picks it up for Sydney. Sydney off halfback, handball away to Roberts. Roberts are high up and under out towards that eastern wing, and sliding mark for Logan McDonald, but it's out of play. Out on the full, and Freo keep it in their front half. Oscar McDonald's going to take it. Puts Fremantle back inside. Mason Cox, the prelim specialist, takes the mark at left half forward, 40 metres out to give Fremantle the lead.
1: Well, I'm glad that he's playing forward. Who they got off? Foss is the third, is the tall that he's taken the spot off. So let him ruck the forward line, not the midfield.
0: For a guy that grew up playing a game with a foot violation, he is a very good kick for goal. And Mason Cox on the drop punt. That is cold-blooded. Fremantle in front. For the first time since the opening minutes, 28 down to 5 on top. And it's taken 15 minutes of lights out footy in this final term. 11-9-75, Sydney, flat-footed 10-10-70. Fremantle by 5 points.
2: Well, they've just played it in their front half. It's 14-3 inside 50s.
3: Yeah.
2: So Fremantle just gone and Sydney just can't exit it. So Freo have just brought the heat, bring it forward. They're getting it in there. Oh. And that's the story of this quarter so far. Well,
4: Sydney have not scored in this term.
1: Let's see how this centre bounce goes.
4: They trail by 5 points. 16 gone in the last. Mason Cox is in the middle, tapped it down. Young slaps it forward. Murphy Reed up against Kyle. They both went there, couldn't get to it. Cleary over the top, picked up by Sheldrick, tackled by Voss inside Freo's forward 50. Ball up again.
1: They've taken Bolton off it, really, I think.
4: One down by Cox, gets it towards Young. Hand pass up in the air. Miss Jaisarong, taken by Caleb McLean. Great smother, spilled out again for the Dockers. Wagner, Frederick, right forward pocket. He needed it to curl. Oh, it's banged into the right-hand goalpost again for the fourth time tonight.
2: You're right. That's a magnet. There's a magnet in there. There's a ball magnet.
4: Fremantle's lead is 6 points, 17 gone in the last.
2: And it's not the Swans midfield.
0: Roberts short to Lloyd. Gets a handball away to McCartan. Handball down the wing for Cleary. Caleb Sarong arrives to lend a hand. Knocks it out to Sheldrick. Sheldrick moves it on. Down the wing to Tom Hanley. Sweeps a handball over to Goulden. Extra hand pass on to Jai Sarong. A rare forward 50 venture for Sydney in the final term. Kicks for Logan McDonald. Out the back it spills and out of play. And Oscar McDonald just colliding there with Mason Cox. The two Dockers hit each other mid-air. They both appear to be okay. And there's a forward 50 stoppage for Sydney as the Medicos run out to both Oscar McDonald and Mason Cox. Fremantle by 6. 18 gone in the final term.
4: Sydney's last goal came at the 12-minute mark of the third. They haven't scored in this quarter at all. Throwing back in. Mason Cox against McLean. McLean socketed it off the ground. Towards left, full forward. Putting his head over it here is Warner. Surrounded by Swans. And he takes it across the boundary line under pressure from Hanley for a throw-in again.
2: McDonald took a massive hit then. He hit his head pretty hard. I'm not sure if the Docs will have a look at that.
1: They should.
4: McDonald of the Oscar variety. Throwing in again. Inside Sydney's forward 50. Cox took front position, palmed it down. Almost going through Patley. Just for a moment I thought he'd stolen it. He lost possession. It came to Chapman. He was tackled immediately. Ball up again, the call. Campbell, the Swan affecting the tackle. McLean won it down. Johnson at the drop for the Dockers. Hand pass back in the direction of Erasmus. Spilled off him. He couldn't take it. Johnson again forced to defend. By wrapping up his opponent and taking him to ground, will be another ball up. Sheldrick lurks again for Sydney. Kicked a great goal earlier on tonight. Box down for the Dockers to Wagner, to Young, and then to Warner. Clearing kick high up in the air, beyond defensive 50 to right half back.
0: They all miss it. The ball hits the deck. Reed palms it out in front, trying to keep the footy in front of him. He's running out of space. Collects. Calm. In close confines. Got a handball away to Brayshaw. Back to Reed. All the way back by hand to Young, who started this run after the three-quarter time siren. Long bomb down the wing. McCartan skims off his knuckles. Dudley hits it at speed. Hand pass over halfway. Tracy runs into a pack, which collapsed underneath him.

0: Oh, the ball up on the wing. Fremantle by 6. 19 gone final term. Sydney led this game by 28. Time on in the third. They now trail by 6 points. Freo on top.
1: Mason Cox down to Johnson. Great tackle from Cleary. Spilled out to Jai Sarong. Hand pass forward. Intercepted by Brayshaw. Gives it to Bolton. Goes surging down the wing. Hard up against the boundary line. Kicks inside forward 50. Amos gathered. Got it onto Murphy Reid. Beautifully done. Centering kick for the Dockers. Tracy taken the ground. He couldn't complete the mark. Pressure came from in front. Again, it's knocked away by Dudley. Onto Johnson, who kicks it goal. And he's hit the left hand behind post.
2: Straight in front.
1: Should have converted that, Matthew Johnson.
2: Straight in front.
1: That
2: kicks
1: is a
2: point.
1: Fifth poster, but at least they're sharing the punishment down that side of the post. No change to that score. Dockers by 6. Time on in the last.
3: That's right. Marked by Tracy.
0: I was about to say, a bit stiff not to be paid that as Roberts goes long to the wing. Offhand spills to Pierce, who's tackled, taken to ground. It is all Fremantle here that Sydney need to change the course of this game, because at the moment, Fremantle, they've kicked 5 in a row. And if things stay the way that they are at the moment, Fremantle are going through to just their second grand final in club history. Holding the ball call. Dragged in by Goulden on the bottom of the pack, and a free kick for Fremantle. And Erasmus is going to get it on that eastern wing.
4: And they're starting to dominate the clearances too now, Freo. They're just getting there. That's where that lack of sort of midfield depth in the Swans are getting tested.
0: Erasmus, long inside 50. Jackson flies for it, no mark. Spills down towards Lloyd. Halfback for Sydney. Lloyd tucks it in. He's got an issue. Tunnel ball comes out the back. Roberts handball away to Campbell. Buffeted off it. Picked up here by Dudley. 60 out. Kicks for Amos at full forward. Through the hands of Joel Hamley. He can't kill it. Mopped up at the back. Sydney work it out. McCartan got a handball away to Cleary. Comes away to McLean. Back to McCartan. Sweeping hand pass up to halfback. Again, it's intercepted. Relentless Fremantle. Warner to McPhee. Short kick to Wagner, who marks 60 out at right half forward. Freo by 6. Just over 6 minutes to go.
1: And they've been a different team in this quarter, Fremantle. Wagner will put it back towards the teeth of goal. Tracy Stretch couldn't mark. Campbell scoops it up for the Swans. Hand pass to McLean in the right back pocket. Thumps the kick long. It should come straight back. Ryan went over his head, but he'll be able to track it down. No Swan within 10 metres of him. Able to steer it on again. And he finds Erasmus, who marks in front of the O'Reilly stand.
2: See, I just don't get Sydney now, because they are trailing and they're all pushed into the
1: Rasmus
2: back.
1: Rasmus inside forward 50. Mason Cox went up, couldn't mark. Spill down to Dudley, still in the left forward pocket. Worked onto his right, centres the kick. Tracy again underneath it. Couldn't mark again. Spoil comes out the back. Real pressure being applied here. Clark missed. Handling moved it away. Now it's on to Cleary. It opens up for the Swans. If he can get it onto his boot, and he'll do so.
0: Oh, dangerous kick inboard meant for Dottoli. Brayshaw moves him out the way. Short kick to Tracy, who marks 60 out at right half forward. 5 to go. Dudley's all alone, and he marks uncontested. In the channel at right half forward, he'll kick from 40 metres out.
4: It's like the two teams have swapped jumpers. They're literally, Freo are playing with pressure. They're playing direct. They're not mucking around in the ball. With Sydney now have just got back to bad habits and giving handball. Like Tom McCartan, what's that handball? Like, Cleary, you got space over the back. You got dangerous forwards, and you cut into this short 50-50.
2: Who's it? Come on, said. I reckon Jackson's coming off. I don't think he wants to come off, does he?
0: Isaiah Dudley skips in. Oh, his kick's way out to the left. And 3 Swans fly. Melican can't quite pull it down. There's a free kick for a hold. It doesn't score. Wow. So 4 minutes 20 to go. Dudley has just shanked that. Live footy off halfback. Swans get it out of there.
2: Yeah, that's Johnson and Dudley have both missed point opportunities just to close the game down.
1: Swans have it through Roberts at right halfback. He'll kick down the outer wing. Papley against McPhee. Offhand, spilled to Goulden. Got it back to Papley. Takes a bounce for the Swans. Great pressure came from McVee. Spoiled the kick. The kick was forward here. Swans will appeal for holding the ball. It won't be the case. Great effort again. Despairing stuff from Fremantle. McDonald was able to trap it inside the right forward pocket. Still, that McVee tackle probably saved a Papley goal. Fremantle clear beyond defensive 50. Boss was up, spilled down towards Switkowski, worked its way towards the outer wing, tapped on again by Tracy, and he sockers it off the ground against McCartan. Hamling will track it towards the boundary. right with him is Amos, and Hamling is able to take it across the boundary line for a throw-in. Left half forward for Freo. They're about 80 from their attacking goal to the right of our broadcast position. 24 gone in the last, and it's the Dockers leading by 6 points in the preliminary final.
0: The Freo chance starts up. 70 metres out from their goal. Swatted forward, though, by Grundy in the other direction. Caleb Sarong pushed in the back. Pushed in the back, and a sloppy free kick against Goulden. And Caleb Sarong's given possession. 24 and a bit minutes gone in the final term. Freo by 6. Sarong kicks inside 50 for Freo. Jackson flies for it. No mark. Falls down to Switkowski. Will his career end on grand final day? He's got 3 and a bit minutes to navigate. Up it goes. Half forward for Fremantle. Jackson palms it down. Grundy threw his boot at it. Ricochets back in the other direction. Going to be picked up here by Campbell just inside the field of play, and Bolton knocks him out. Sydney look out on their feet. They have got a big 3 minutes coming up if they don't want their season to end tonight. 45,129, the official attendance. Freo by 6.
1: Grundy with the more telling tap for the Swans. Comes out the side for Wicks, and he's tackled over the boundary line for a throw-in. Still deep inside Freo's forward 50, left forward pocket.
4: Well, Sydney need to put their forward. They've got to send players forward now.
2: So they've got to go forward. You can't save it.
4: No, you can't.
2: Goal down. You've got to now go down by two or win by a point.
4: Yeah.
1: Jackson, front position, off his fingertips. Tap by Rowbottom, cleverly to Roberts. Now, oh, Melican's kick was a shocker. It'll bounce in the middle of the ground underneath it. Chapman, he's been tackled to ground, locked in. Ball up will be the call. 3 or 4 metres inside the centre square.
2: And almost see Fremantle now starting to push players behind the ball. That's going to set it up for Sydney to actually have a chance at it now.
1: Both rucks went to ground. They're more interested in each other than the footy. The ball came out the side, and then immediately Campbell was tackled.
4: You got Ryan behind it. So you're just going to equalise, Sydney. You've got to equalise.
1: Jackson got his fingertips to it. Kicked straight into traffic. Ricocheted once and then twice off Milliken, who knocked it down a second time. Dudley was looking for high contact and got it too.
2: Yeah, the outer umpire called that one first.
1: Yep. Gets the free kick and flares it out to Ryan, who has it at, well, just shy of right half forward. Still, the Dockers by one goal. 11-10, plays 10-10. 27 gone in the last.
0: Ryan gets a chance to send Freo forward. Amos in the vicinity through the hands of Melican. Amos out the back for the Dockers to read. Now to Dudley. Dudley can walk it in. Freo can feel it. Dudley's got a couple. And in this final term, the Dockers have been the team they've been all season. And that is the best side in footy. Fremantle by 12 points. They have kicked the last 6 in the game. The Dockers 12-10-82. Sydney 10-10-70. 28 gone in the last.
4: That's the ball game.
2: Close to it.
4: I think that's it. Sydney have not scored. They have not even...
2: But they just look so tight. They look like they're... mentally drained.
4: Or physically drained. And this is where a bit of class, this is where we're talking about the class, just to be able to do a couple of things. Like Shai Bolton, the class is showing out there. Dudley, a little bit of class.
2: And that drop mark, that drop mark there by Melican.
4: And just the probably the depth in the midfield rotation, Sydney, it's all relied too heavily on Goulden.
1: Twice one down by Grundy here. Socket off the ground by Rampy towards left half forward for the Swans. Coming out to meet it is Tracy, who's been sent back into defence. Rowbottom over the top. Knocked away from him by Brayshaw. Got it to Tracy, then to Frederick. Clark's hard up against the boundary. Invited the tackle from Campbell, who takes him to ground.
2: That's fair enough.
1: And I agree, because he was very happy to try and get the tackle and across the boundary line, and he was kept in. And Campbell wins the free kick. He'll take it for the Swans at left half forward. Puts it inside their attacking 50. Flying Tracy. Papley at the drop. Got boot to it. It's bouncing. It hits the right-hand goalpost. It's another poster. That's 6 for the evening. 5 of them, the goalposts. But 11 points is now the difference in favour of Fremantle. 29 gone in the last.
4: You'd rather a stoppage than a point. Now Freo's got the ball, they can just milk it.
0: 4 posters tonight for Sydney alone. As Ryan... and next to the behind post, milks some seconds and goes long to Voss. And the Prancing Ponies just about ready to do a little victory lap. 29 gone in the last, Freo by 11. He trots off his line. kicks down the wing. Roberts competes, no mark, spills to Jackson. Got a handball out to Amos, handball to Frederick, back to Amos, high half forward, kicks inside 50, Brayshaw the target, no mark, ball hits the deck, scooped up by Bolton, trying to hold it in. Ball comes out, and Sydney are going to work it out. Hand pass out towards halfback, intercepted by Caleb Sarong, who shoots and misses. The lead is 12 for Frio.
2: Had the opportunity there, so just steady again. They've missed some really...
1: There's been more challenges than they faced on the Odyssey, these Dockers players. But as Sydney bring it up the middle, Fremantle know that they're on their way to a second grand final in the club's history. The dream of flag mantle lives. A history-making night for Fremantle. Pure joy for those in purple. The Dockers are into the 2026 grand final. They beat the Swans at the SCG by 12 points.

0: It's the Dockers' biggest ever comeback from a three-quarter time deficit. 21 points they trailed by. But it hardly seems to matter with what was at stake. They are into the grand final of 2026. Sydney had one behind for the entire final term. They led by 21 at three-quarter time. The Dockers go on to win by 12. It was Sydney by 16 at quarter time, by 19 at the half, and as I said, by 21 at the final change. But Fremantle, who had been totally outplayed for three quarters of footy, found the form that saw them win the minor premiership. They can turn that into a premiership, potentially, in a week's time. The Dockers, their goal kickers, 2 to Jackson, 2 to Bolton, 2 to Dudley, singles to Voss, to Amos, to Young, to Erasmus and to Frederick, while for Sydney, 3 to Logan McDonald, and then singles to Papley, to Sheldrick, to Campbell, to McInerney, to Cleary, to Curnow and to Hanley. What a final term by the visitors. You would have all but written them off, and somehow, when it looked like Fremantle had no chance at all, they've been able to steal this preliminary final. The Swans know what might have been. And what a courageous performance from a side that admitted themselves they potentially torpedoed their own season. Their culture questioned, the wounds self-inflicted. But what courage they showed to fight their way through to this game and to get within sight of what would have been the most remarkable of grand final appearances. Fremantle by 12 points. What did you make of it? Coaching icon Mick Malthouse, Norm Smith medalist Ryan O'Keefe.
1: Well, as I said, they swapped jumpers at three-quarter time. And we mentioned that Freo had to take the game on. They had to change the way they played, and they certainly did. They just went. And it sort of came off the back of Sydney going away from what they did so well for three quarters. They started overusing the ball, like... Goulden was getting the 1-2s and turning it over, and a couple of turnovers got Fremantle going. And once they kicked those first couple of goals, away it went. 23-6 inside 50s, 5 goals four to 1 point. That's the difference. There's no, you can look at all the other stuff, but if you can get the ball in your forward line more times than the opposition, you're going to win finals, because the pressure and the intensity was amazing. And credit where credit's due. Fremantle were fantastic. And I think they just had more match winners at the end of the game. And you could see some of those Swans play. Players like Cleary turned it over a few times. Those young players just couldn't get over. And that's where probably the class of Fremantle got over the line in the end.
2: That cannot be overstated, what we've seen tonight. I mean, it's the reason why you love sport, isn't it? That it makes you feel things. And that's what tonight has done. I mean, we have witnessed something special tonight. In 32 years of Fremantle's history, they did something tonight that they'd never done on one of the biggest nights that the club's ever had, to come from 21 points down at three-quarter time, their greatest three-quarter time comeback. And by the way, even any side to come from more than 3 goals down at halftime and win a prelim, there's only been 3 in history, or 3 this century, sorry. So that's a pretty good sample size now. All 3 went on to win the flag, and you can see the spirit in this team.
3: Yeah.
2: Paddy Voss on the full-time siren ran all the way over here in front of us and was that pumped up. You could see the adrenaline coursing through his veins. And now the Dockers, after embracing with every single staff member that's possibly there, they're now scattering to all the purple sections here, Mick, at the SCG that have stuck around and made the long trip across the country. And there he is, the prancing pony. He's still as pumped up as he was on the final siren.
4: Yeah, there are pockets of, for those that aren't watching, there's pockets of Fremantle people. They've stayed, and the players are going around them. I would say this.
0: I'm not trying to exaggerate, but there'd be 7,000 to 8,000 Dockers fans here tonight.
2: Easy. Yeah.
0: There is a big number of purple. They're beneath us here. Mm. There's 2 groups in the O'Reilly stand.
4: Two over here.
0: An enormous amount into the stand behind the goals at the Paddington end.
4: They haven't moved, have they, Clint? This one down here, it's as chock full as it was before during the game, so it has not moved.
0: They've turned up in big numbers. Look, they have had to wait some time, and they've gone through some hard yards.
4: Yeah. I'll just for those, for the Sydney people, I'll go a little bit different than Ryan. I think psychologically, that the physical and mental toll over the last few weeks just hit them like a brick wall. And once the dam had started to break, there was little, if any, opposition to what was taking place. They couldn't fight through it, not because of courage, not because of their heart. I just don't think they had anything left in them. And it was, the credit to me is Sydney Football Club to be even to get this far for a start off and to get the three quarters of the game against a very good football side in front. Yeah, I don't think Fremantle played the ground well, and a few of the players were down. Yeah, Bolton didn't touch it. Then he comes up and gets the goals. But that only happens when the opposition just wilt away. And I just thought mentally, which caused the physical damage to Sydney, their resistance just collapsed and they just didn't have anything to power back into the game. So taking nothing away from Fremantle, but I want to give Sydney a real plug because I just reckon that to get where they've got under the circumstances has been an absolute credit to them.
1: To your point there, I totally agree. Like, as I said, you get to the end, you look at probably a quarter of that team, they've played most of the year in the VFL.
4: Yeah.
1: And they've come in, and in that last quarter, it just...
4: Like a brick wall, just hit them.
1: Just hit them, and they just stopped. They couldn't get the ball. Freo were getting through those tackles. There was no pressure on.
4: Yeah.
1: And then once Freo was allowed it, like, Freo had a couple of those handballs. The first three quarters, they'll get nailed.
4: That's right.
1: This time they got through it and broke it out. But, look, I hope Freo go on and win it. I really want them to win their first premiership, and I think the MCG will suit their game attacking, give those forwards, those three key forwards, a lot more space to work in, so they get more one-on-ones. So I think getting to the G is going to suit them, and I hope for our win.
2: What a performance! So it was Sydney all night, and by the way, the Swans are about to make their way off beneath us. They will get a very warm round of applause. So the Sydney fans that have stuck around, and by the way, the Fremantle supporters that are here and sticking around to support their team, they've turned and looked at Sydney as they're walking off, and they're giving them a cheer as well, basically saying, hey, hats off to you on the performance and what Sydney brought in this year's final series. That you could be forgiven for thinking they couldn't want the season to end any quicker after what happened to them late in the year and just to disappear out of sight, out of mind. And yet they win a final at home. They get a home prelim, one in which they led by 28 points late in the third, and they led by 16 at quarter time, 19 at the half, 21 at three-quarter time. And Fremantle pull off something they've never done in club history, to come from 21 down on the biggest night of all and book their place in the 2026 AFL Grand Final. I just want to take you inside the Fremantle rooms. I want to hear this reaction as they come in. Brett Spriggy's down there. Spriggy, if nothing else, let's have a listen to what it sounds like.
3: Well, I've lost my voice, Corbin, but there'll be a few Freo fans and family down here as well that are probably in a similar boat, but it is quite extraordinary. I don't think they can quite believe it. And so the players make their way in. Led in by Caleb Sarong, Andy Brayshaw. This is just an extraordinary reception. They step into these rooms and into history for just the second time. Fremantle, of course, are into a grand final, and they will sing this song with gusto, my word. Corey Wagner greets his family as well. They circle up. Joey Amos, of course, there's a skipper, which is all around Shea Bolton. And there's just broad smiles everywhere you look here in the away rooms. Here comes Murphy Reid. The coach is hovering as well. Here we go.

0: not sure it's quite hit them yet, Corbin, what's ahead next week, but there are just big smiles on faces here, and we'll hear from someone very soon.
1: Thanks, Spriggy. We'll get back down to you then. A 12-point victory for the Dockers. They came from 28 down. Time on in the third to get it done. 12-11-83 over Sydney, 10-11-71. 45,129 is the final attendance. What a game of footy. This weekend does it every single year where we think you've got it pegged and you understand what's going to happen and it throws another twist at you, and sure enough, preliminary final night, it's done it again.
2: That was a brilliant finals game, really. That's what finals footy is about. It's heat, it's pressure, it's not pretty, it's about scrapping, and Freo were just copping lefts and rights all night, and they were just hung in there, rope to dope, and then they finally, that last quarter, they unleashed, so it was good. I'm going to look at this for Sydney, I'm actually glad they sort of lost tonight, because I reckon next week they would have been some demons and they would have copped a shellacking, and I just, to the point where I think they're just out on their feet. Mm. And imagine they copped the third grand final row where they've been absolutely belted. Like that's almost like, how do you come back from that? A lot of that playing group's about it. So in all honesty, bowing out tonight in an absolute battle like that, I think it probably puts him in more of a positive build for next year than if they made it next week, and I think they would have been hurt badly.
1: That the last two in recent times, obviously they've been beaten badly before that, 14 and 16, so they're on a four-game grand final losing streak. Obviously you'd rather get there and go down, but all of a sudden that's repeating on the Swans. They won't be there this year, and the reason for that is because the Fremantle Football Club did something they have never done, coming from 21 points down at three-quarter time to win. The last quarter numbers are absurd.
3: Oh, they are.
1: If you work your way through this, so in the final term, Fremantle kicked 5-4, 34 to 1 behind. So they outscored them by 33 in the final quarter. Disposals, plus 26 Fremantle's way. The clearances, 12-5. Centre bounce clearances broke one apiece. The contested ball, Mick.
3: Yeah,
1: plus massive. Plus 23 Fremantle's way in the last quarter.
3: I've never seen that before. That sort of numbers are just insane.
1: In the last quarter of a preliminary final, plus 23 contested ball, and the inside 50s, 24-6.
3: Yeah.
1: So four in every five inside 50s in that last quarter went Fremantle's way. That Fremantle never gave the Swans a look in that final term, finished right over the top, and Sydney, you could see it in real time, couldn't you, that they'd stopped to a walk, and Fremantle finished all over the top of them with a pep in their step. What a performance by the Dockers. They make it through to just their second grand final in club history after 2013. This was their fourth prelim ever that they've played in. So a club with 32 years of history, decades of disappointment behind them, and they're a different team this year. They win 19 games in the regular season for the first time, clinched the minor premiership. They had a slip-up

0: the qualifying final, bounce back to beat Geelong, a game which they trailed in the second half. And then here tonight, away from home, from 28 down, they come back to win and they kick the last six goals in the game.
1: Well, I think it's very important they kicked that young goal on the siren. That one brought it into a relative position where you could say, well, we're going to have to play good footy, but it's there. And then they kicked the first two in, I think, the first 7 or 8 minutes.
2: Yep.
1: It left a lot of time left. Once that two goals, it was almost that the dam was just starting to break a little bit. And from there on in, as I think you guys called, it never left the centre forward until, I think there might have been 6-1 at one stage or 8-1. So from there on in, it was just a possession of trying to hold out. And when you think about it, Johnson's really walked into an open goal and missed everything.
0: Yep.
1: I think Dudley...
0: Oh, set shot that didn't make the distance.
1: Didn't make the distance. There was another one that... hit the point post. Someone hit the point post. They just bombarded and they rushed those shots. They were really a good player. Papley finishes those off. Bolton finishes those off. So they can get better free metal. They could, instead of, as I, you've probably read my story.
2: I did.
1: Right through the year, they keep giving up starts. And at some stage, they're going to go, why did we? Because tonight could have been that night. Let's face it, it was only two goals at the end. Not a lot. Secondly, overuse, because they're in your face in finals. So that then started to, they started to break Sydney open a bit.
0: Let's go into the Fremantle rooms. Brett Sprigg.
3: Corey Wagner is with me. We'll get to all the fun stuff soon, Corey, and reflect on this fantastic win. But your immediate reaction to obviously being through to a grand final.
4: Yeah, crazy, overwhelming. Can't really put it into words. Like, this is things you dream of, and just to be out there and sort of know with 30 seconds to go, sitting on the bench and seeing the boys cheer and be happy. It's lifetime change.
3: You're a different team in that final quarter, and for most of that second half, in fact, how'd you turn it around?
4: We sort of felt it turn late in the second where we started getting on top in the contest. They brought their pressure. We know they're going to be a bloody unreal side. They're young. They want to get their hands dirty. So we just sort of had to beat them in the contest, sort of get it through the corridor and give our bigs a chance and get it in a bit deeper.
3: The big moments, of course, Shea Bolton had a few in that second half. Hayden Young's kick, of course, three-quarter time. How do you reflect on those big moments and what do you think were the most important ones for you?
4: Oh, it's probably the first couple of goals with Bolts and then Bossy's big palm off and his check side. That's pretty crazy. It's like we've done it all year. We've just had 5-10 minute patches where we sort of won games. We can't probably do that in the big games, but the boys have that belief that we can turn games around like that, and I think those moments got us.
3: The fact that you won the way you did, I know you can't think too far ahead to next week, but the fact that you won tonight's game the way you did, how much was that a finals quality attitude that you had, do you think, in that second half?
4: Oh, we have that belief that no other team can go with us for four quarters, and I think we've shown that early. They probably were a bit fresher early and then, won the ball, but I think the way we've shown all year that we can play games out, we can go 120 minutes, and if you can't play 120 minutes, I reckon we got that.
3: On ABC Sport, Corey Wagner in his first final series. Mind you, boys upstairs, it's all yours. Ryan O'Keefe and Mick Malthouse.
5: Congratulations, Corey. Going to the grand final, great achievement by the team. You guys have been the benchmark all year. What was said at three-quarter time? Because it just looked like a totally different team from the first three quarters. And in that last quarter, what was said and what was the sort of talk amongst the coaches and you and the playing group?
4: It was, JL just said, play to win. We don't want to have that mindset of going safe and going the whole way without sort of that belief that we can do it. And he always said, just go out, be free, make mistakes, be decisive, and the boys trust you around. So I think we did that. And like you said, those little moments helped change and the belief started to come strong.
1: Corey, we know what was said and how it's finished, but how did it come to be that you trailed so badly there was a little hint in the second quarter, late second quarter, but first quarter and second quarter and towards the end of the third quarter, really, you were looking down the barrel. In fact, I don't know if you realise, but you've created history. That's the biggest comeback at three-quarter time in the club's history.
4: Yeah, wow.
1: But tell us, what was taking place in those first three quarters when Sydney were clearly on top?
4: I think it was pretty clear where we were turning the ball over. We were turning over it so shallow, and they're the best team in the comp from not entering inside 50 and then going back and scoring. So we planned to not do that. We planned to go kick it in deep to

0: The tools at least giving him a chance and locked in the forward half. But we weren't doing that. We'll turn it over in the 50. They were bouncing back. And, yeah, like, they got those goals out the back. And once we started getting it deep, it started changing a bit. We started playing forward half footy, and that's what we've done all year. And
1: tell me about Grundy and Jackson.
0: Oh,
1: was there something pre-organised in regard?

0: Metal Football Club, they're into their second grand final and Corey's first. Corey Clint-Wilden, congratulations. What does this football club mean to you? Can you put it into words? I know you've signed on again until 2028 and it's meant so much to you to get the chance at the Dockers. What does this group of players mean to you right now?
1: Yeah, it's our family. So, I didn't think I was going to get the chance of getting back in the AFL after getting delisted by Melbourne. They're only club that showed some interest in me, and yeah, I just really wanted to repay them back, and I think, I've just been playing my role and getting my hands dirty and having me 10 touches, and that's all I really want to do for this club, and I think that's the boys are doing that, and that's why we're winning. But I think getting it into a granny's, earning in my spot to pay them back, but I love this club, I'll do anything for them. They've given me a chance to start my own family over here in the West, and I love them.
0: Speaking of starting your own family, congratulations, you've two kids now, the second one arriving this year. How has fatherhood changed you at all? Do you think it's changed anything about how you go about your football?
1: Yeah, definitely. I don't know. It's what they bring me back down to earth. I'm a bit of an overthinker, and probably when I didn't have them, I could stew on games, bad games, and reflect, and then the next week probably come out and, just think about the mistakes from the week after. But now when I go home, I'm just all about them. I've brought them over this week to... I reckon if I didn't have them today, I would have been stressing, and probably the game wouldn't have gone the way it did. But I love having them around. They bring me back down to earth. When I come to the club, I love being there. But when I go home, they're my priority. So it's been life changing.
0: So Remy and Sonny, is that right?
1: That's them. Yep.
0: So one last one from me, but I'm just curious: has it sunk in that you're going to a grand final?
1: No, not at all. It's amazing. Yeah. Wouldn't think I'd been on this, but now going into a granny, it's unreal, mate.
0: And the reaction from the players with the coaching staff was just something to behold up here. The genuine connection you can see in this group. Can you talk us through that moment?
1: Yeah, it's amazing. We feel like it's us against the world. They don't care about the Dockers, so that's a bit of a saying we go around. But no, it's awesome, mate. Everyone plays their role here, from the coaches, from the line coaches to the S&C. We're all a connected family, and we travel a lot, so you got to sort of become that family, and I think we've all deserved this moment.
0: Have you been to a grand final before?
1: Oh, I think when I was 16, but this is amazing, mate. It doesn't really sink in. The noise is crazy here, so it's awesome.
0: Can you remember which one it was?
1: Hawks. I know, Hawks are in it. West Coast, is that one?
0: Yep, that's about right. 2015.
1: Hawks dominated in the end.
2: That's awesome.
0: I was about to ask you a similar question. The next time you put that jumper on, you're going to be running out there on grand final day. I mean, what comes with that thought when you hear that out loud?
1: Oh, it's amazing. Even the parade, I'm even nervous about doing. So it's awesome, mate. I just can't wait to get out there and play me role and, try and get those chockies.
0: 1-0.
1: 1-0, buddy-o.
0: Appreciate your time, Corey. All the very best.
1: Thanks very much,
0: mate.
1: Appreciate it.
0: Corey Wagner with us from the Dockers. What a night for the Fremantle Football Club as they do something they've never done on one of the biggest nights in the club's history.
3: He's a great story too.
0: Amazing.
3: Terrific story. Just a story of persistence. Been delisted twice, so spent time at North and then at Melbourne and thought his chance had just gone. Fremantle, as he said again then, were the only club that gave him an opportunity. I was there at Norwood when he had his first game in Dockers colours, and you can tell how much it meant to him. He openly admits he was so nervous he had a stinker in the first quarter.
4: But from that
3: point on, he's been a tremendous servant of this football club.
4: Great player. And I just loved that interview, that how humble and how he's just, it just wants to play his role. And
2: loves
4: his club, just wants to do his bit. And that's just sensational. Like, that's just great. They're the great stories of sport, when you see, when you feel in the background. And well, he was a solid player tonight. He played really well off half back.
2: We don't take this for the wrong way, but if you haven't got a stray dog from the dog's home, never let you down. I mean, they never let you down. And so you have a look around at players that have come from other clubs who have been not pushed out because there's some good players being pushed out because of circumstances, and sometimes it's they don't want those players at the club, but there's other players that they go, they're not quite good enough, and they go again and not quite good enough, but they feel all of a sudden they jump into a role, and I'm going to make that my role. He's one of those. They don't let you down.
3: Yeah,
5: How good was the insight too about us against the world and the you spoke about obviously the attitude and the mindset. I mean, clubs do such a good job of that, don't they?
2: Oh,
5: Nick?
2: Yeah. Where
5: you this is a 19-4 team. They've been the dominant side all year, and yet the message internally is, "Oh, it's us against the world, and no one believes in us." And
2: yeah,
5: that's all you got to do, don't you? You
2: yeah. just

0: to create that type of atmosphere that everybody across the country, probably across the world that has an interest in our game, has been looking at Fremantle all year going, gee, that team's special. There's something going on there.
1: And then the last week they go, they're the underdogs.
0: Yeah. But they haven't won one yet,
2: so they can't get ahead themselves. It doesn't matter what you do for the 19, 20, 21 weeks. It's all about next week.
1: And if you win it, you've got to win it.
2: Yep,
3: that's the question that will hang over Fremantle all next week. And I understand why that is, because until you actually break through and win your first, that will be the question. Can they win on the MCG? We'll go back to the loss against Melbourne, which I still think was one of the absolute games of the year.
1: Great game.
3: That will be pointed at. They had this opportunity, couldn't get it done on the MCG. Can they deliver when it matters? Tonight gives me more confidence that they can.
1: Yeah, I'm with Ryan. I think the MCG suits their game better than this. The Optus Oval is not much different than the MCG, sure.
3: No, it's not. Very
1: cool. So if you get used to that, that's why it's not a... And I go along with that. Melbourne were very, very good that day. It wasn't as if they played bad footy. Melbourne played terrific
3: footy. They were excellent.
2: Yeah. That was Melbourne's best game for the year.
1: Yeah, it probably was.
0: The other thing is, too, they're going to play a team, obviously, on grand final day, Fremantle, that doesn't have any of that. They don't have the burden of a 32-year drought or anything like that. They're either going to play the two-time reigning champs, or they're going to play Hawthorn, who's won more premierships than anyone in the last 50 years. So even though it's a different group, it's a... the family club, and that's what they do. They collect premierships, the Hawthorn Football Club. So that will be their opponent. Fremantle are through. So they're in the 2026 AFL Grand Final, having come from 28 points down, just the second Grand Final in club history. They kicked the last six goals of the game. What a night. What a night at the footy to have witnessed that.
2: To the point of they have to build that it's us against them. Now, I was part of a team that broke a 72-year drought, and it was the same. It was the same sort of messaging. It was about us against. We had Demetrio saying we could never win anything and all that sort of stuff.
0: Ugly ducklings.
2: All that sort of stuff. But we had that belief. It was us. We didn't. What was within our four walls didn't matter. And that's what we had to do. And then we had to go and had this monkey we had to get off the back because of the history of failing or not making it. So I can understand Frio's shoes and what they're in and what they need to go about.
1: Well, I can totally understand coaching West Coast. I was told by officialdom, it's too early. It's too early for you to win because this was our fifth year. Yep. It was my, what about 6 years? That was my third year. And you're too early. And to have the whole of Western Australia in those days. It wasn't Fremantle, it was the whole of Western Australia. In fact, no one went out.
0: Let's go back to the Fremantle rooms. Luke Jackson's got the cans on. Luke, appreciate your time.
4: Yeah, thanks for having me.
0: It's Corbin Middlemass, Clint Wilden, Ryan O'Keefe and Mick Malthouse up here in the box. You're through to the 2026 AFL Grand Final. When I say that out loud, what comes with that thought?
4: Dream come true. Still one more to go, but yeah, honestly can't believe it. So happy, and I just can't wait to get in the week, to be honest.
0: How did you go with Brody Grundy tonight? I felt like there was a bit of spice in that matchup.
4: There definitely was. I knew there was going to be a bit of spice heading in, but yeah, they're the games, they're the opponents you want to go up against the best. So yeah, very happy we could come out on top with the win.
0: Now, we have been running a thing all season long on ABC AFL Daily about the term unicorn, how there's meant to be only one unicorn, and yet it's extrapolated out across the competition. There's been more unicorns, feels like, thrown out there by commentators this year than anyone else, and yet you have been dubbed our unicorn of the year. So congratulations, Luke.
4: Yeah, thank you. Thank you, lads. I appreciate it.
0: I notice you've also started your own little side hustle on the back of the unicorn.
4: Yeah, it is good unicorn. If you want to get around it, the website's live now, so follow the page, buy some merch, a little teaser, and yeah, we'll see what happens in the next month or so.
1: We can't advertise. This is ABC.
0: I was about to say, it's not usually an ABC thing.
5: After you make a grand final, you can do it.
0: Make allowances.
5: Luke Jackson, can I ask you, Clint Wilden here, I just want to get your thoughts if you saw the big Pat Voss, don't argue that he set up a goal with in the right forward pocket. One of the great plays throughout tonight, and what you made of your fellow forward doing something like that.
4: Oh, it's unbelievable, to be honest, seeing it up close. And all three of our

0: boys up forward, they can move like midfielders. So the way he was able to fend off and have the skill to set up that goal is unbelievable.
1: The next time you lace them up, Luke, it's going to be on AFL Grand Final Day. What comes with that thought?
0: Oh, so excited, super pumped. Yeah, can't wait to get into the week. And, yeah, this is why you play footy and this is why you go through with the junior levels up to AFL for this moment. So I can't wait.
1: You're in your second grand final. You're already a premiership player and you're about to play your first grand final at the G. So enjoy it. Enjoy these moments, Luke. We'll see you in Melbourne next week.
0: Thank you, guys. Really appreciate it. Thank you.
2: Luke, he's the ubercorn, just the unicorn.
3: He's unbelievable. He's there's no one else like him. So I appreciate Fremantle for putting him up too.
4: There's no one like him. You're spot on. That is not an untrue.
5: He's as good in the ruck as he is in the midfield, as he is when he goes and plays as an out-and-out forward.
6: Yeah, you can play him anywhere. You can probably play him down back.
4: Or you just read the ball. And
6: Yeah.
4: I was interested, just a couple of those little moves, like, Tracy behind the ball at the end. He didn't start behind there in that ball. He went straight back. So that left... Yeah, so
5: he's been given permission to do that himself.
6: He's probably one forward that can step up next week.
4: He needed to get behind the ball because that was the first sider he had of it.
6: Yep.
4: He was pretty ordinary.
1: The deal for Jackson too, was much debated at the time, given they already had a ruckman in Sean Darcy, who's not in the team obviously at the moment, that they'd paid too much. They gave up a whole suite of picks, which basically Melbourne turned into young Matt Jefferson, who's the emerging key forward. Mm-hmm. Colton Tolstrup is a high pick. Yep. And Caleb Windsor, who's, again, a nice player. But
4: good players.
1: I think if you put those three together and you said, hey, we can get Luke Jackson to your club, you understand why Fremantle did what they did, as he's playing a key role here on preliminary final night. He was the number one rated player on the ground when it was all said and done. So Luke Jackson on top, ahead of Gordon, Young, Bolton.
4: Sarong was really...
6: Yeah,
4: really,
6: he was good. He was the one player for Freo that was able to break the tackle and get out.
4: Yes, he was. And Brayshaw, I thought Brayshaw was very tough. Very tough. I know he got caught a couple of times. I thought Brayshaw was heart and soul, but particularly against Hawthorn, then against... Geelong, I thought he carried it, but I thought Sarong was very, very good today. And Young is probably getting more and more confident with his body, and that's what they need. And Bolton, I don't know what happened to him in the third quarter. He shouldn't have been paid for the third quarter. I hope he donates it because he could have been sitting in the grandstand, but his last quarter was special.
5: The Waffle Grand Final becomes really interesting because there is one player who is good enough to force
4: Darcy.
5: His way. No, I don't think Darcy.
4: Cox?
5: I think it's Brennan Cox.
4: In place of?
5: That's the question that I have. What would you do defensively with Fremantle? Because Brennan Cox has been in exceptional form, but who would you...
4: Well, he got chopped up against
5: a weeks ago. And then, of course, we got the calf injury against Carlton and then hasn't been able to find his way back since.
4: Well, that's only because the side had been performing pretty well, I reckon.
5: That's right. But I just wonder whether or not, if you were Fremantle, would you consider making a change and bringing Brennan...
4: Well, it could only be McDonald.
5: See, I think Oscar's almost...
6: Oscar was there... Was their best key defender.
5: I reckon Sydney kicked four goals more if Oscar McDonald...
6: Well, yeah, he took a couple of really strong contested intercept marks. The only thing with McDonald is that clash. Like, he hit his head hard. And he never got looked at it.
4: Nothing happened to him. Yeah. I'd go Cox for Cox.
1: And then who's the second ruck?
4: Tracy.
1: They just haven't done it. They haven't really had a key forward. That's their issue. None of the key forwards are second rucks.
4: He couldn't get to it, could he? Time and time again, his tongue was dragged. He was like an anchor, dragging along the ground. He couldn't get to the next stoppage. You can't do that against Hawthorn or Brisbane.
1: Took a pretty good mark, kicked a pretty important goal.
4: Well, that's right. That's what saved him. They will all look at that. But it's what we were saying was when Jackson goes off, this is when Sydney take over.
6: I think they don't change their team.
5: Yeah.
6: I wouldn't. Why? You got a team that's won now two in a row. They're on form. Unless there was an out-and-out star that had to come back in.
4: It's starting to sound like the Australian cricket side. Yeah. Make a change because you win and get the openers are duds.
5: No, I'm with you. I don't think they make a change. No. But I wanted to get your thoughts on... I mean, I'll be watching the Waffle Grand Final anyway.

0: anyway, but that will be Brennan Cox's watch. Just can he do something spectacular that might make Fremantle think maybe.
1: I was going to say, the good news is there's no sort of race against time story, is there? It's not as, like, looks like Fremantle have got out with a clean bill of health. Obviously, we'll watch that if there's anything in the postscript, but nothing obvious.
2: Unless that...
0: unless the McDonald hit head.
2: But that's going to be... Yeah. Well, is it going to be too late? No one sort of went out there and said, you've got to come off and have a look at it.
3: But if he, like, tomorrow starts getting headaches or anything like that, it's...
2: You reckon a player's going to get headaches tomorrow? You go with hemorrhoids. You go, come and test me out because I'm certain looking at my head.
3: Duty of care. If he comes in and says something, you know, headaches or whatever, vomiting or whatever it might be, which delayed reaction, which happened to me in the 05 prelim. I had bad concussion, I was vomiting. If it was today, I wouldn't have played the grand final. But that was post.
2: You've had something bad to eat. That's the way you use that one.
0: Mick suggesting the old, if you don't get tested, you can't be found to be positive.
2: Mm. Well, look, I don't want to get involved in that sort of stuff.
0: I'm not saying I approve of that, Mick. I think you actually need to make sure that if your health is in question, you need to go and get tested.
1: Grand final. As important as the game is, and they are, you know, professionally for these guys, obviously everything that they work for, there's a lot more to life and there's many more years after that than running around there when you got, you know, some kind of brain injury. So... I get what you're saying. I don't think there's going to be anyone volunteering it, but I'm sure there'd be plenty of people at Fremantle making sure they do the relevant tests.
2: Oh, they will.
1: Only the fourth time in this century that a side's come from as many behind at halftime of a prelim to win. Mm. The other three occasions, West Coast against Adelaide 2006, trailed by 22 at halftime, the Eagles came back and won, went on to win the flag.
2: 22, which is, yeah.
1: Richmond up against Geelong 2019, trailed by 21 at halftime. Of course, the Tigers came back to win, went on to win their second premiership in 3 years. And then Brisbane against Geelong in 2024, they were 19 points down at halftime in that, came back to win, and then obviously pumped Sydney the week later on grand final day. So Fremantle hoping to become just the fourth side this century to do that from a similar position.
0: Mitch Turner's just put a stat up on our screen here. Mitch back in the studio for us tonight. Fremantle against Sydney in fourth quarters this season in the two games. Freo, 14-9-93 to Sydney, 3-2-20. Fourth quarters, that's remarkable. They scored just the one behind tonight.
2: It was a poster too, wasn't it?
3: Yeah, Papley's poster. Right at the end, yeah.
1: The guys that they recruited to this club for these moments all delivered. So Bolton in the last quarter with the game on the
2: and
1: line.
2: Early, very early too. He was good early.
1: Luke Jackson, I mean, they are... Brilliant. They are such a popular team in this year's grand final. I mean, they're the sentimental favourite given they've got a 32-year premiership drought. But think about everything else that's baked into it. Never won one before. Obviously, that's, you know, a huge element. But the AFL, I think, will be cheering for this team big time, given the fact that in the system that they're running at the moment, and you talk about compromised drafts all the time with, you know, father-sons and academies and free agency, everything else that's baked into it. This is a team that has really rebuilt through the draft. They haven't really done it at all through even NGAs, let alone, you know, haven't had any father-sons. I think they've got one on their list who hasn't played a game so far. Yes, they were able to go and get a few players, but they traded for them. So the guys that they got, they had to pay a high price. And other than that, they were competing and up there as minor premiers in 2015. They went all the way down the bottom, and then they came all the way back up the top again. And for every... You know, Andrew Bassett out there that I'm sure is, you know, rattling the cages, making noise for a team that's, you know, on the mid-table treadmill or whatever it turns out to be, they can point to Fremantle and say, that's how you do it. It takes about 9 years, but you go down the bottom, you make it work, and you come all the way up to the top. So I'm sure there'll be plenty of people at AFL House this week just pretty happy that they've got this example to point to.
0: But again, it does, because you go back and you nail your picks and you go through and you look at Andrew Brayshaw at 2 in 2017, Caleb Sarong at 8 in 2019, Heath Chapman at 14 in 2020.
2: So they had to pick
0: nailed them. They got Murphy Reid, it's only his second year, but pick 17 in 2024. That's another one where they've absolutely nailed. They've got Jai Amos taken at pick 8 in 21. So the early picks they've had, they've been able to absolutely get right.
2: What about the other ones? Can I ask you about, so when do they get Big Kuna? What number did they get?
0: There's reasons for that, because he disappeared because of COVID, so he didn't do as much as expected. He was just hanging around at home, the big kahuna. So he was taken, of course, a long way back in the rookie draft, which, you know, pick 7 in the 20 rookie draft because of all sorts of reasons.
1: Fremantle come from 28 down. They kicked the last 6 goals of the game. We've got a hot minute to get out of here. What a night for the Fremantle Football Club, which one that will be long remembered and celebrated. Who do they want in the grand final? If you're Fremantle tonight, who would they rather see there next week?
3: I reckon they want another crack at the Hawks.
2: Well, I think they will get a crack at the Hawks.
1: Okay. You're tipping Hawthorne?
2: Yeah, I am.
3: Brisbane.
1: Yeah, I think Brisbane too.
0: I think Hawthorne. I think they'd rather play Brisbane.
1: There we go. We're split. You'll have to tune in and find out. I'm sure you will tomorrow. What a night it's been here at the Sydney Cricket Ground. It's the best weekend of the year, the preliminary final weekend, and we've seen an epic tonight as Fremantle pull it out of the fire. Thanks to our entire team, to Tim, our tech, to Jared on socials, to Mitch back in the studio, to Brett Sprigg. Godspeed, Spriggy.
0: Battled manfully on.
2: Tom Jones.
1: Voice disappeared, feeling $1 million, but it's what we need in our game. Signing off here from the Sydney Cricket Ground, Fremantle are the first team through to the 2026 AFL Grand Final.

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1: Teachers have got to be explained to kids that every time you buy a scratch, you're not going to win. There are some times when you don't win. And you can have a run that obviously in time will be offset by a winning streak.
0: Roy and HG.
2: You just have to wait.
1: You just got to wait.
2: And patience.
1: Patience.
2: And you treat the losses with the same degree of enthusiasm as you treat the wins.
1: That's right.
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7: Hello and welcome to Stumped, your intercontinental hit of news, features and debate from the quirky world of cricket. I'm Alison Mitchell in London. Had the last barbecue of the summer last night, although you could say maybe the first one of the autumn, even though, yes, schools are back and it's a little bit more of a chill in the air. We've still got a few more weeks of the cricket season yet, so I'm going to say it's still summer.
8: I'm Clint Wilden for the ABC in Perth, where it's exactly the opposite. The weather is warming up. The footy season's here, coming to a climax. Finals time, just dominating discussions around the country about the NRL or the AFL. But because the weather is getting a little bit warmer, we know cricket is not too far away. And there's still plenty of interest in what's going on with the privatisation around the BBL. Lots of us looking forward to see how that plays out.
9: And I'm Sunil Gupta for Akashvani in New Delhi, where there are seasons and seasons and seasons that never end. Festive seasons, cricket seasons. The Duleep Trophy has just ended. The Asian Games is coming up. The West Indies and Afghanistan are going to tour India for an ODI series. The India A teams for the Australia multi-series have been announced. And I am very happy for one to see a chap called Shams Molani, who's 29 years old, made his debut way back in 2018, plays for Mumbai, left-arm all-rounder, spinner, and has scored 4,000 runs and taken 400 wickets in domestic competitions. Now, you've got to give these guys a chance, because otherwise you're doing yourself a disfavour. And Hardik Pandya is making a return to the big screen, as we would say, as a part of the India A team.
7: Good to have you with us, Sunil. And Clint, you are looking sharp. Clint has a tie on this week and a shirt. You're putting the rest of us to shame.
8: It's a one-time-only deal, Ali, I promise.
7: Some TV duties are calling you. Great to have you. Now, coming up, we will find out more about an historic match that India are going to be playing in Japan. That's the men. But first, Kevin Peterson is back in the England fold. Why is this such big news? Well, he was an absolute superstar player, Ashes and T20 World Cup winning batter, but he didn't always have the easiest relationship with the English Cricket Board or some of his teammates. But he's now going to be working as a specialist mentor in the England men white ball setup as they build towards next year's World Cup. He starts his role with the T20 and one day games that are coming up against Sri Lanka, and he'll then go on tour to Australia and South Africa this winter as well. Clint, let me come to you first. It's fair to say this news surprised a lot of people. Has it brought as much interest down under as it has here in England? And what have you made of it?
8: It hasn't, because predominantly the amount of newspaper coverage about the footy codes, and even more so in Melbourne with the NFL, traveling down to Victoria, that's dominated discussions. So there's only been one or two little snippets. I did read the piece in the News Corp papers written from the Times originally, coming from Michael Atherton. That was the main thing that I read about it, apart from, of course, the hardcore cricket websites. My opinion, I was surprised initially because, as you mentioned, everything that's happened in the past. But if you want change, well, KP could be the very person to try and do that. I do wonder a couple of things. Can the modern day athletes, the current crop of athletes playing for England, can they deal with a straight talking Peterson? That's something that we know both as a player and then as a commentator that he has been. Will they be able to rise to the levels? For whatever you thought about KP as a player, we know how hard he worked, how long he spent in the nets and how much he demanded of himself. And is this sort of an appointment which has a known time frame within the ECB, knowing that if you are the sort of person that KP has been for so long, perhaps he might wear people down. What isn't in doubt is he knows the game, he's determined to win, and he knows South Africa, of course, that knows Africa, the venue for the next World Cup. And he's always revelled in the challenges that those big occasions present. He's revelled in taking on Australia in the past as well. Yes, it's an intriguing decision, but you can absolutely understand if change is what's required and what's wanted by those at the top, why he would be the sort of person that you would go and see.
7: Yeah, so Neil, the mentor role is well used at the IPL. Indeed, KP himself has been a mentor with Delhi Capitals, wasn't it, for a short time. So what does it involve exactly? What do you reckon he'll be doing with the England team?
9: Well, it'll be interesting to see. Let me tell you what a mentor's role is in the IPL, right? There's Dwayne Bravo, there's Dinesh Kartik, who's a commentator as well, as you know. And of course, you mentioned Kevin Peterson himself. He is supposed to, and I'll read out from the official scripts, he's supposed to do confidence building in the players, which is different from coaching. It is a more mental sort of coaching or helping people or helping the cricketers. Separation of pressure from the actual performance on the ground and what the player should be thinking about. And some of them have dual responsibilities. They are also talent scouts and also contribute to the big picture strategy. Now, I say this with a caveat. That caveat is that the IPL teams, frankly, to my mind, are overloaded in support staff. They've got head coach, they've got specialist coaches, they've got directors of cricket, directors of high performance, medical staff, and some of them have mentors. And you know what happens when there are too many cooks? And I don't think that too many players as coaches or mentors are required. The other thing about mentors, and like I speak from a corporate perspective, is that normally mentors are for an organization, right, in terms of their behavior and how to do that, not high performance like this. And if you do have somebody who can do mental coaching, right, confidence building only, then that's the type of mentor to have. So his work is cut out. That's why all teams don't have mentors. Now, a mentor also normally is a mentor for one person, right? So he can spend his time or her time actually looking after that person and doing exactly what I said, confidence building. So as Clint said, yes, it'll be interesting. I personally did not see him as the role of a mentor. I might have seen him as the role of a batting coach, right? Exactly for the reasons that you mentioned. He loves batting. He knows South Africa. He scored big runs. That's perhaps where he can actually help. And therefore, you've got to define the roles very carefully.
8: Alison, you've known KP since the very start of his career, and you've seen, well, the magic, the bust-ups, the fallout with the likes of Andrew Strauss and Alistair Cook, his other teammates at times, as well as the reintegration saga. How surprised were you when you found out this news?
7: Yeah, surprised mainly because he has sort of distanced himself, or at least he's not, you know, he just hasn't been involved in English cricket since his career with England, you know, ended pretty abruptly and in a bit of a messy fallout. He was effectively sacked in 2014 with Andrew Strauss, who was director of the cricket at the time, talking about, you know, breakdown of trust. But, you know, as time moves on, people moves on. He's such a big personality. So to sort of have him back in the game, yeah, it was an eye-catching appointment, to say the least. And to those who, you know, maybe, you know, not so familiar with KP's backstory, he was born in South Africa to a Afrikaans father, English mother, came over to England to play cricket when he was frustrated with the racial quota system in South Africa. And he was immediately identified as a talent, qualified to play for England in time for the 2005 Ashes, when he absolutely then hit stardom. But he was often viewed with a sort of level of suspicion or scepticism, I suppose, from a conservative point of view. You know, was he really devoutly English, or was it opportunism, you know, a sort of badge of convenience for him to be able to play international cricket for England? He was very different. He was, you know, perceived as flashy, maybe arrogant at times. He had the crazy haircut. He then had the pop star wife, you know, all things which were, you know, things English cricketers were not meant to be. But he did rub some people up the wrong way as well, absolutely. And then the messiest period, aside from when he became captain and then lost the captaincy and Peter Moore's the coach, you know, as part of that fallout as well, was the text messages he sent to the South Africa team when England were playing South Africa about his captain, Andrew Strauss. And he was cast out of the side. And I remember really clearly being on tour in Sri Lanka, a press conference, when KP was being, quotes, reintegrated back into the team, you know, almost as if he was some kind of convict, you know, that was being let out of prison to be reintegrated back into society. Reintegration, I felt at the time that was...

0: quite humiliating for him. I always rather felt for him in that moment. But he came back and immediately then Test Series in India played one of the most extraordinary innings I've ever seen in Mumbai and helped England to win an incredible Test Series. So he is, I said, an eye-catching appointment. And Sunil, Peterson has a lot going on, doesn't he? Clint's mentioned, you know, the commentary. He's a content creator as well. He's launched his own YouTube channel. You know, what do you think has attracted him to coming back to England and taking this role?
1: Well, I can completely understand. A, perhaps he wants to erase a part of this history that we all know, which was, you know, not really the best. Coaching your country, being back, reintegrated in a very different sense into the team and the team he's played for so many years, I can completely understand that. I would have grabbed it if I were him. But as you were saying, and as Clint was saying, I mean, KP is KP, you know. I mean, you can read him PK as well. It's, he is opposites. He can do so many different things. But as I said, in this role, you have to define what he's responsible for.
0: Clint, he's got so much experience, hasn't he, to pass on to England batters, and particularly those who, you know, might have only been young when KP was at his peak. And I mentioned Harry Brook. He would have been 6 years old in 2005. He's got this wealth of experience he can pass on, hasn't he?
2: Absolutely does. And if he can pass on not only the experience and the knowledge about handling conditions, but also to go in with the sort of confidence that he had would be enormous for these youngsters. And you mentioned it before, but like so many of these current players in the white ball setup, they would have idolised Peterson in his international career because of the age that they would have been. I mean, even on this side of the nation, although you wanted to beat Kevin Peterson, you couldn't help but just be in awe of what he was able to do. He was just majestic to watch when he was in full flight. His experience, and we know what he has to bring to the game from listening to him as a commentator, and his ability to explain what he thinks is going on out in the middle, that's something that he would be able to do so in even more detail by sitting next to these players. I think it was stealing this from what Michael Atherton wrote in the Times, the line about the lure of the dressing room. For anyone who's played at the elite level, I think that's enormous, and I think that's one of the reasons why he's back. And also because of the way it perhaps ended as a player, that chance to write his own final chapter as playing a role in this next group of players coming through for England, I think would also be there for KP.
0: How do you think he will work alongside Brendan McCullum?
2: Ah, the big question. Look, Brendan McCullum has said all the right things so far, and I'm in agreement that there's no way that Kevin Peterson gets this job if Brendan McCullum doesn't agree with the appointment. He just, one of two things would happen. Either if Brendan McCullum didn't want this to happen, then KP wouldn't get the job, or if the ECB were determined, then Brendan McCullum would no longer be in charge of white ball cricket. So he knows exactly what he's getting himself in for, which
0: would
2: be...
0: It could have been a McCullum suggestion.
2: Exactly. So that's where I'm very comfortable that he knows what he's going to get, which would be, at times, some exceedingly blunt feedback. And I don't think that that's necessarily such a bad thing.
0: The critical question is, for both of you, and what will be a big litmus test, is can Peterson help England to win another World Cup?
2: I think he can. I think having different voices is always a good thing in a dressing room, and being... let's say he won't be backwards in coming forwards with his opinions. And I think that can be a really positive thing if it's directed the right way.
1: Yes, he can. Very reminiscent of a slogan some time ago. But can he do it alone? He can't. There's no question about that. If England win, as you said, yes, of course, he'll be right on top and in line for other roles within the establishment. If they don't, how can you pin anything on him, right? You can't, as a mentor. He's tried his best. He's given his advice.
0: Life takes on a fascinating twist whenever Kevin Peterson is involved, that is for sure. I'm Alison Mitchell, and you're listening to Stumped on the BBC World Service. Now, if you've missed anything from Stumped, you can download and subscribe to the podcast via your usual podcast provider. And check us out on YouTube by going to the BBC World Service YouTube channel. On last week's show, we heard from former Pakistan spinner Mushtaq Ahmed about the problems in Pakistan cricket. He believes the current situation could provide an opportunity to bring in former players to make positive changes.
3: This is the right time to stay calm, stay humble, don't make rash decisions, wait for the time and bring all the ex-cricketers.

0: make that committee of ex-cricketers who got the international experience, the people who done that. You need to have expert people, professional people for the professional jobs. So I think if you don't get that, it'll be very, very tough to do that. And I think this is very important, what I'm saying, to bring the right people for the right job.
1: From the BBC World Service, this is Stumped on ABC and Akashvani.
2: Next on Stumped is Smriti Mandana, the greatest batter the women's game has ever seen, because the records just keep on coming. She was only on Stumped speaking to us a few weeks ago, and she's now the all-time leading run scorer in women's international cricket after her 124 from 64 balls in India's win over Hong Kong in the Asia Cup. That innings took her past fellow Indian Mitali Raj, whose record stood at 10,868 international runs. To add to that, Mandana's century was her 18th in all formats, and that has taken her past former Australia captain Meg Lanning and her record for the most in women's internationals. Now, Sunil, two more records for Mandana, and listeners can go back and listen to her on the podcast on what was a disappointing T20 World Cup for Team India. But, you know, individually, what makes Mandana such a special player?
3: She has the natural gift of timing. It's something like Rohit Sharma has. I mean, she hits the ball so effortlessly. She's not, you know, very big built, not muscular. But when she steps out and lofts the ball, or she cuts, or she pulls, or she swivels and flicks, she does it with such poise. And the ball just sails everywhere. I love watching her, but she's so easy on the eye. And she doesn't take any pressure. You can see it in her face. She is calm and she is cool and she's always there in the moment. Yeah, everybody plays a rash stroke now and then. But she is, to my mind, one of the loveliest cricketers on the ground that you can ever watch. And she is fantastic.
2: Very elegant to watch in particular. I love the cover drives. But is she now the greatest batter in women's cricket?
3: You know, that's a word I don't particularly like. I don't warm to the word greatest. It's too sort of, you know, finite. That's it. Nobody else. Never before, never again. Not greatest. Certainly, you've got to, A, look at the eras. The eras are completely different. How can you compare Sir Don Bradman with, say, somebody today? You can't. Everything was different. So I think you need to look at eras. And within the eras, is she one of the best? Definitely. Greatest? No. I would not say greatest because there's no word called greatest, certainly to my mind, in sport. I mean, words like GOAT that you keep hearing in cricket, you know, Djokovic and so on and so forth. No,
2: overused.
3: No, I mean, you can't, Ali, compare what's going on in the courts in tennis today to what it was 50 years ago. You can't do that.
2: So, Clint, let's bring in an Australian perspective, because if we are, I mean, we're not going to, let's not label this then greatest per se to appease Sunil.
4: No, let's label it, Ali. This is the great pub discussion. And
2: well,
4: isn't it? I get what Sunil's saying. He's quite right. But that takes all the fun out of this debate if we're not going to go and try to find who you think is the greatest. These are the discussions that you have at the bar with all your friends about who is the greatest. And that's what makes them fiery and interesting. So on that point, while you cannot argue in terms of runs, not at all, but I'm still going to put Meg Lanning, the megastar, in front. And this is my reasoning why. Part of seven World Cups, seven winning World Cup campaigns elevates Lanning overall to me. And I'm just going to ignore what Sunil said about not being able to compare and contrast, because I agree with what you're saying, but that takes all the joy out of it.
2: Oh, there's always caveats, aren't there?
4: Absolutely. But see, 145 matches across the formats for Lanning. Smriti's played more games, and that obviously helps. She's played more tests and also got to beat up on, with respect, the South Africans when she played them, which Lanning didn't get to do on the two occasions that they were supposed to play South Africa. I just think, although these are individual statistics and we're talking about an individual as a batter, I do think that you have to also look at the success that you help bring your team and your ability to deliver in those massive moments. So I'm going to put Meg Lanning just in front. And I'm also going to throw this caveat in there that Meg's got a tunnel boring machine named after her, and she'd be the only cricketer that I can think of. So building all the tunnels for all the roads underneath Melbourne that's still currently going on, Meg Lanning, one of those machines is named after her. So if nothing else, that puts her into a elite company.
2: Well, it does. Mitali Raj, Sunil, I know you don't want to make comparisons, but I'm going to, you know, force you into something here. But, you know, Smriti, I suppose, yeah, different eras that they're playing in as well. Smriti Mandana was named in Time magazine, wasn't she, as one of the most influential sports people of her time. And actually only Themba Bavuma was the only other cricketer who made that list. So when you talk about sort of greatness, there's lots of ingredients, aren't there, that can go into an overall label.
3: Oh, absolutely, absolutely. I loved what Clint said, and I bow humbly to him about the fun of comparing and contrasting. Absolutely. But again, you know what, with Mithali Raj, there are so many points of difference. You know, the era, once again, all that, right?
2: Well, she was breaking barriers, you could argue, in her era, wasn't she?
3: She was an anchor. Yeah. She's an
2: opener. Laid the platform for Smriti.
3: Yeah, no, absolutely. To my mind, Mithali Raj laid the platform, exactly right, for Indian women's cricket. She showed what could be done at a time when there was very little support, there were very little people behind them, there was very little money in the game, very few opportunities. So many things are different today. Today, Mandana is an ad star. She is there in the ads. When you get onto the TV ads in India, you are somebody. Let me tell you, no question about it. I would like to compare, but I would like to say that there are two leaves on different stages of the tree. The great tree, she was slightly earlier. This one's come slightly later.
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2: Finally on Stumped, I'm sure, like many of you, I didn't see this one coming when the Japan Cricket Association announced they'd be hosting a men's T20 international against India. It'll be an historic occasion, the first time Japan have ever faced India in a senior international fixture. It'll take place on the 22nd of September at the Sano International Cricket Ground, about 80 kilometres north of Tokyo. Why is this happening? Well, the game launches celebrations for the 75th anniversary of India-Japan diplomatic relations. The chief executive of the Japan Cricket Association is Nahoki Alex Miyagi, and he's with us now. Alex, welcome to Stumped. Just tell us how this idea of India playing Japan in a T20 international first came about.
5: Hi, Alison, and thank you very much, and great to be back on the show. No, this is a really exciting opportunity for us. The Asian Games is being hosted in Japan in September to October this month, I guess, in Aichi, Nagoya, which is between Tokyo and Osaka. And so that was quite short notice. Only last April that was confirmed. But the opportunity to welcome the top nations in Asia, which are the top nations of the world as well, to Japan is an exciting opportunity. That effort really came about when the government had a few diplomatic sort of connections with India this year, the foreign minister visiting India in February, who is actually from, represents the Sano area and is the head president of the cross-party parliamentary group supporting cricket. And so he was. We were able to give the, through the foreign minister, was able to give the Indian foreign minister a Japan cricket playing shirt. And the conversation, I think, started there. And when the Prime Minister Takaichi visited India in July and met Prime Minister Modi, they came about with these agreement documents on celebrating the 75th anniversary, which is next year. By some miracle, cricket was mentioned, and noticing that the Indian team was going to visit Japan this September, it was suggested that a match was organized to celebrate the friendship of the two countries.
2: So it ties in really nicely with the Asian Games then. Mm. I mean, India are the reigning world champions. You've been in charge of Japan cricket for, well, tell me how many years now, because it's been a long, long time since we first met. And what does this sort of mean to you personally, but also to wider Japan?
5: Mm. Yeah, I've been in this position for, 18 years maybe, since 2008. So that's probably the timing that I met you at Lords. The Japan cricket story starts earlier, but actually from 2008, we've had five-year strategies in place, and we've had the long-term sort of ambition of really developing cricket in Japan, but really making sure that we take it one step at a time and use our scarce resources very strategically, taking it step by step, but building a strong foundation. So having something like the Asian Games and having all these top playing nations come to Japan is a great step for us.
3: I understand that the Sano ground holds about 500 people. Is that correct? So, but you're raising the capacity to 2,000.
5: Yeah, the Summer International Career Ground was redeveloped in 2018 and has a really nice outfield and turf pitches now. But the facilities have not been developed yet. And so we are looking at the second stage of development in the future. At the moment, there are two grounds next to each other. So to accommodate more people, we are putting temporary stands on the second ground facing the first ground. So we will need to remove them after the match. But with such a fantastic opportunity, we couldn't just have 500 people in the ground, and we had to try our best to try and accommodate as many people as possible.
4: Alex, Japan is hosting the Asian Games. It features cricket. Mm-hmm. How important are the Asian Games for the development and the visibility of cricket in Japan? And speaking of visibility, India's coming. They wear blue. What will Japan be wearing? What's your home kit? You normally blue Japan. What will you have to do about that?
5: Well, I'll answer that last question first. We are known to be wearing pink in the Japan
4: cherry
5: national
4: blossoms.
5: Team. Cherry blossom pink.
2: We
5: had a blue version, but the pink version was much more popular, so we stuck with the pink.
2: Definitely stands out.
5: It does, and it's attracted a lot of interest, and I think for any of the fans, we are struggling to sort of keep up to production, so hopefully we'll have some ready for the match against India as well. But in terms of exposure, Japan team playing in the Los Angeles Olympics is not realistic when you need to be beating Australia, who are number one in the world in East Asia Pacific. So six nations playing in the Olympics, but the Asian Games opens the door to more countries playing or teams playing in on the world stage.
2: It sounds exciting in developments for sure. Good luck for this match in particular, and of course the hosting of the Asian Games as well with cricket. Naoki Alex Miyagi, Chief Executive of the Japan Cricket Association. That's all we've got time for on this week's Stump. So my thanks to Sunil Gupta and to Clint Wheeldon, and we'll see you again next time. Till then, bye-bye.
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0: Immigration has shaped modern Australia. 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
3: Welcome to Sporting Witness, where those who were there describe sporting history in the making. 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Today we're going back to the 2000 Olympics in Australia, when women were allowed to compete in the pole vault for the first time. I've been speaking to Stacey Dragila, one of a pioneering generation of female vaulters who mastered probably the hardest event in athletics. It's the 25th of September 2000. The crowd at Sydney's Olympic Stadium are enjoying a night of athletics which would go down in history as Magic Monday.
4: It was like being at, you know, a Justin Bieber, Britney Spears concert. 110,000 people yelling and screaming constantly. It was ear-piercing.
3: Competing in the stadium alongside track legends like Haile Gebrselassie and Kathy Freeman is America's Stacey Dragila. She and the other women pole vaulters are determined to prove they deserve their place on the bill.
4: I wanted to show that women could be strong, that women could do this event, and we could do it well, and that people would come to watch it, and it's going to be a part of history.
3: Stacey Dragila grew up on a ranch in California, where she did rodeo events such as goat tying, as well as high school athletics.
4: I always gravitated to sports, but I still loved doing the livestock. My brother and I would have to put hay in the barn. You know, they're 70 to 100 pounds a piece. We also did high school rodeo, and we were fortunate enough to have a friend that had a roping arena where we would go practice. I think just kind of being out in the element made me a little bit stronger than your average girl that, you know, lives in the city.
3: With her all-round athleticism, Stacey was a natural at the women's multi-sport event, the heptathlon. She got a sports scholarship to college. But when her coach, Dave Nielsen, got his female athletes to try the pole vault, it didn't go well.
4: We were a hot mess out there. We were hitting each other with our pole. I'd let go of it mid-air. It would fall and crash in front of my friend, or sometimes it hit my friend in the head. And I'm like, we don't even know what we're doing out here.
3: Even though this was the early 1990s, it was still widely thought that women just didn't have the upper body strength to pole vault. Stacey was actually inclined to agree, but Dave Nielsen changed her mind.
4: My coach is like, women can do anything men can do, Stacey. Like, why would you even think that?
3: So initially, you actually thought women can do the event.
4: Yep. I think just growing up with an older brother and always being around male athletes, male cowboys, I just thought about it wrong, that things just always had to be done a certain way. And then when my coach kind of sat me down and said, you know, we need to get women involved in this sport.
3: And gradually, Stacey began to master what's actually a very complex event. The pole vault requires running speed, technique to handle the pole, and gymnastics skills to flip backwards over the bar. Ask Stacey to describe it today, and she still gets excited.
4: I've done the heptathlon, so I've ran, I've jumped, I've thrown. I had done gymnastics as a kid. Pole vault was different, but a lot of the elements that I trained for obviously are a part of the pole vault.

But this whole thing of bending this implement was something I'd never done before. So it was like a dance. It's like you needed to be one with the pole to make it go right. And I couldn't figure it out. I wanted to fight it. Slowly but surely, I was able to start bending this pole a little bit more, getting deeper into the pit, starting to grip a little bit higher. And then it became really fun.

0: higher and higher, their event got very popular.
1: I just wanted to do it justice. And as I went to more and more competitions and I saw so many women dream to jump high bars, I knew that we were doing the right thing. We literally just started. So of course, we're going to look ugly for a while. The technique is not going to be there. And then, you know, we started looking like pole vaulters and the marks kept going up to warrant that people were actually buying tickets to go watch the women's pole vault.
0: This was partly because of your looks, of course. You were called the chicks on sticks because you were just so tall and glamorous. How did you feel about that?
1: At first, you know, I embraced the chicks on sticks, but then going to more meets, it was like we were sex symbols running around basically in our bathing suits when they were constantly chirping about our butt cheeks hanging out. And I felt like people weren't taking us seriously. So I fought with that, obviously, and I just didn't think it was fair that they treated us that way.
0: To Stacey's delight, women's pole vaulting was chosen to be a full Olympic event at Sydney 2000. Stacey went into the Games as world record holder, but her first vaults went badly. She couldn't get her hands and feet in quite the right position at takeoff.
1: I was horrible. I was constantly 2 feet under at takeoff, and my coach kept saying, move back. But with all that adrenaline in the stadium, I could not contain my run.
0: At 4.50 meters, Stacey missed her first two attempts. But her final vault coincided with the Australian home favourite, Cathy Freeman, winning the 400 metres. Stacey took the opportunity to harness the energy of the crowd.
1: I got so lucky. I was on the runway and Cathy Freeman was doing her victory lap. The crowd was going crazy for her. So I just threw my hands in the air. I looked around. I said, come on, crowd, start clapping. Okay, Stacey, turn the light on. Let's get down the runway. And I made it. So I used Cathy Freeman's energy to get me over that bar. So thank you, Cathy Freeman.
0: The competition came down to a psychological battle between Stacey and Australian Tatiana Grigorieva. Stacey cleared 4.60 first time for a new Olympic record. Then Grigorieva missed her first attempt. That meant whatever happened next at 4.60, she was in silver, with Stacey in gold. So the Australian quietly told the judges to move the bar straight to 4.65, a new world record.
1: Sometimes competitors will make eye contact and just say, no, I pass, you know, and give me the green light to be like, okay, it's my turn. But Tatiana didn't do it. And she's just sitting cool at her chair. And I'm thinking, are you going to jump? And I had to go over and ask the officials. And they said, no, she's passing. And I kind of got caught blindsided. I had to put my hat back on and say, okay, we're still fighting, Stacey. The game is not over yet.
0: Stacey went desperately close, clipping the bar three times at world record height.
1: They were damn close, yeah. And I could feel it just barely graze my thigh.
0: Then it was Grigorieva's final attempt.
1: I was biting my fingernails, knowing that she was either going to win it at the world record or take silver. And I think the emotions finally got to her. She took the jump. It wasn't great. And it was kind of a little bit anticlimactic because I didn't clear the bar and I won at the previous bar. And then I do remember running across. And I see my dad pushing through the crowd. And then I realized that there was this big, like a moat my dad had to jump across. And I'm like, don't jump, Dad. But he had this laser focus. He jumped across and was able to embrace me. And it was really overwhelming.
0: Since 2000, the women's pole vault has gone from strength to strength, with stars like Yelena Isinbayeva taking the world record over the 5-meter barrier. Stacey is proud she did her bit to show what women can do.
1: Wow, I guess we were kind of the trailblazers. It is so rewarding to see that the women's pole vault has come so far and that these women are truly athletic beasts.
0: Of course, your records have gone now, but I guess you'll always be the first woman to win an Olympic pole vault gold.
1: Yep, I get to be in the record books forever, and that's pretty cool. Like, my kids are like, Mom, do you have a record? I'm like, I got one left.
0: Stacey Dragila now runs pole vault camps around the world. She was talking to me, Simon Watts, for that edition of Sporting Witness. And for more great stories from the Olympics, why not check out our Olympic collection online? Just search for BBC Sporting Witness Olympics. Thank you for listening. Goodbye. And now here's a trail.
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3: Hi, this is Josie Sargent and I'm from ABC Gold Coast. This is a story about twins, born identical but with different health conditions. Sarah has spina bifida and Kristen has a heart three sizes larger than normal. Both of the Tate girls needed surgery shortly after birth, and the prognosis given to their parents was grim. But attitude, sisterhood, and sport helped the twins to rebuild their confidence and overcome vicious schoolyard bullies. Kristen has played beach volleyball internationally, while Sarah has represented Australia in basketball, wheelchair racing, and as a paratriathlete at the 2018 Commonwealth Games on the Gold Coast. This is their story.
4: They said that Sarah was never going to be able to walk. She'd probably never get a job. They, like, all these things pretty much the day after we were born. These sort of things, they don't run in our family. It was just a freak thing.
3: Growing up as kids, like, when did you kind of become aware that maybe you were different from other children?
5: I was a really happy kid up until I went to school. And then when I went to school, that was kind of when it solidified for me that I was different because no one else was in a chair. I do remember I had a really tough time once I went into the school world. You know, people kind of telling me that I was different and, you know, kind of drumming it into me.
4: The kids were just horrible. Sarah had people come up to her and, like, punch her in the back.
5: I think when I was younger, it was a lot more physical, so people coming up and punching me and then running away, people threatening to push me down the stairs and all this sort of stuff.
4: Someone
5: and
4: telling then it you kind of you got dead. Yeah. I remember that as well.
5: And it got a bit more, and then as I got older, it got a bit more kind of sneaky and, you know, people just trying to exclude you and all that sort of stuff. But the good thing was is that we always had each other. So we never kind of felt alone, even though we had all these horrible things happening to each other. We would always stand up for each other and just, we had our own little group. So we were just kind of like, let's just hang out together.
4: We're both very protective of each other. I actually had a really hard time at school as well. And
5: because she's very tall and thin and pretty. A lot of the girls were very, very jealous.
4: There were some very nasty people, like, kids can be so cruel. And so Sarah and I, we...
5: In some ways, Kristen had it harder than me.
4: It was tough. Sarah would stand up for me. I was quite meek and mild, unless it came to standing up for Sarah. We had each other's backs. We had to learn from a young age that we're a strong unit that no one can break.
3: Growing up together, what would you do together?
4: All the things that people think that Sarah can't do because she's in a wheelchair, we'd just do. Like, we were always around our cousins as well, and so we'd go to the park and play, and it wasn't like they'd just run off and play. We'd be like, oh, we're going to go climb trees.
5: So how do we get Sarah up a tree? So they kind of roofed me out of my chair and yeah, push me.
4: Yeah, we'd go, okay, we want to do this activity, so how can we modify it so that Sarah can do it? And then the activity became, let's get Sarah to climb the tree. Now, how do we do that? And things like that. It wasn't like, oh, that's an obstacle, we're just going to go do it and exclude her. When it came to family, when we'd play, it was like, she's just one of us.
5: I think that's what made it harder getting friends because, you know, they have this fear factor of, okay, she's different, so I'm just going to assume what she can and can't do. Whereas with Kristen, she was kind of just assuming that I could do anything. That's kind of what made it hard to make friends, I think, that assumption.
3: You grew up in a family home that had a gym.
5: Yeah.
3: Can you just give us a brief overview about, you know, your kind of sporting careers and where that's taken you?
4: I guess Sarah's is more obvious. Like, she's sort of held on to her sporting career and ran with it because she's obviously professional.

0: Professional athlete represents Australia for triathlon, but you've also done Australia for basketball and Australia for wheelchair racing. When we were younger, our dad particularly is very, very, very sporty. He's always been determined to make sure that
1: one of us
0: a sports star out of one of us.
1: Sport. Yeah.
0: But we grew up where same sort of thing as what I was saying about the cousins. Dad would adapt sports so that we could both play.
2: And they sound like they were pretty encouraging though. Like your dad is obviously very supportive. I know that he helps you still in, you know, supporting you in race days and that kind of thing.
0: Yeah. He's Sarah's biggest fan.
2: Do you think that that made a difference, having a dad like him and parents like them? Do you think that
1: Definitely.
2: That's kind of shaped you to be where you are?
0: Oh, if I don't know what we would do if we didn't have them. They have been absolutely incredible. So basically they were told that Sarah just wouldn't be able to use her legs, anything like that. She wouldn't accept that. I think we just hate having people tell us what you can and can't do. It's like, I will decide for myself. Obviously experiences have changed us.
1: Yeah.
0: Because even though we've grown up in the same household with the same parents, gone to the same school, we've had very different lives, very different experiences. And yeah, it's shaped who we are. Very, very much so. But we're both very feisty.
1: Well, we show it in different ways, but we are both very strong women.
2: That was Australian para-triathlete Sarah Tate and her twin sister Kristen talking to me, Josie Sargent from ABC Gold Coast, about how sisterhood and sport helped them to rebuild their confidence after vicious schoolyard bullying.

0: The widespread devastation in Nepal following catastrophic flash flooding has washed away villages and destroyed critical infrastructure. The death toll continues to rise while search and rescue teams work tirelessly to locate the hundreds missing. People are in urgent need of shelter, food, clean water and basic supplies. The ABC is supporting the Emergency Action Alliance and has launched the Nepal Flood Disaster Appeal. To make a donation and support the charity work in Nepal, go to abc.net.au/gives.
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2: Hi, my name is Rachel McGee and I'm in Rockhampton, where 41-year-old mother of three, Simone Offord, has just taken out her second Australian kickboxing title. I spoke with her recently about how she got into the sport. When did you first start kickboxing?
3: I think it was about 8 or 9 years ago now. I was actually a little bit depressed in my life, and someone mentioned to me that maybe I should try doing some exercise.

0: to help make me feel better, and a friend of mine gave me a free pass to a Muay Thai class, and I started, and the rest is history. I just was so addicted to it, and I just loved it, and it empowered me. It made me feel so strong and powerful, like I could tackle my problems in the world, and then I just haven't stopped since. It just makes me feel so strong, and mentally and physically, to just to tackle life's challenges. Yeah, when you think about it, it's really just a hobby for me. I've got kids, I work full time. I'm very lucky I have a desk job, so physically I can train as hard as I do. If I was sort of on my feet at work all day, I don't think I could train as hard in the afternoon or morning. But full time mum. And I just love it. It's just a hobby that's sort of gone a bit extreme for me.
1: Her coach, Ferdy Galgira, teaches Muay Thai and Jiu-Jitsu at his gym in Rockhampton and has trained Simone since she first stepped inside his premises 8 years ago.
2: One day she just rocked up and said, I think I want to fight. And I said, well, okay, you're going to have to start coming to sparring. You're going to get punched in the face. You ready for that? And she just nodded her head and said, yeah, I'm cool with that. And then it just went from there.
1: He says he's taken on a few boxing bouts in his time, but considers himself a much stronger coach than fighter.
2: I've always been a sparring partner for the kickboxers and the Muay Thai fighters. And I got beat up enough being a sparring partner. And I think there's something innate that's in them which I don't have. I think when I tell everyone this, I think my strength is in coaching. I enjoy coaching. I enjoy being around like-minded individuals. But to jump in the ring and do that to someone else, it's the business of punching people and kicking people as hard as you can to try and get the win. So I think you've got to have something in you that wants to do that.
1: When Simone Offord gets in the ring for a fight, she's often faced with an opponent 10 years younger. Despite this, she doesn't let herself get nervous.
0: I used to get ridiculously nervous. I mean, and you're only human, anybody gets nervous. But now it's more of a mental game for myself. I try and tell myself if I get nervous, I've just given her some of my energy. I sort of try and stay focused. I have a brilliant trainer and person who's in my corner down in Brisbane, and he just gets in my head and he just makes me feel so strong and, like, you know, tells me that I've got this and what I need to do and gets me so focused. So I'm a lot better with the nerves now. I feel if I get nervous, I've just given my partner one round.
3: And what about during the match, does that all kind of disappear? It's just you and her.
0: Yes, pretty much. Once the first hit is thrown, that's it. It's just pilot mode. Your body, it feels like there's no one else in the room. It's just you and her, and you just get done what you know needs to be done. Yeah, it's kind of like a bit like a game of chess. You know, if you throw your jab, I can slip it and throw my cross. You know, like, it's a bit like a puzzle that you sort of have to piece together. It's, believe it or not, it's very much a mental game. Yep.
1: That was Simone Offord, two-time Australian kickboxing title holder and mother of three from Rockhampton.

Roy and HG, a breakthrough in on-off technology. A secret switch, the Shackleton hot knob. Now at last, the TV can only turn on or off. Make your friends and family look like idiots. Only you will know where the knob is. Have it secretly installed in a hidden recess in your fridge. Just say, yeah, turn it on. I'll go ahead and get us a Colby. And watch the fun. As well, the set is rendered useless without the Shackleton. That's the Shackleton hot knob.

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0: Hello, and thank you for downloading the Sporting Witness podcast from the BBC World Service with me, Simon Watts. Today, the story of one of the most notorious incidents in athletics history, the collision between Mary Decker and Zola Budd at the 1984 Olympic Games. I've been listening to interviews with Zola Budd in the BBC archive. It's August the 10th, 1984, the final of the women's 3,000 metres at the Los Angeles Coliseum. Vying for the Olympic title are the home favourite and reigning world champion Mary Decker and Zola Budd, a South African competing for Britain.
1: It was a bumpy race the whole way through. It was lots of bumps, lots of spikes in my Achilles heel and under my feet, lots of elbowing the whole race through. I had no idea what was happening.
0: Weighing just 6 stone, or about 40 kilos, Zola Budd was tiny. And amid all the jostling, the 18-year-old was also running barefoot.
1: Pace started slowing dramatically, and we were like bunching up, and I felt bunched in, and the only place I could go was to the lead.
0: After Zola moved in front, the two women appeared to tangle. Then Decker tripped over Budd's back leg, crashing off the track into the infield and injuring her hip. The American was out of the race, and the crowd blamed Zola.
1: I don't think Mary was comfortable with someone running in front of her. I felt a sort of bump, and then the crowd started booing. It's like your worst nightmare come true, and the only wish I had then was to get out of there and get home.
0: Home for Zola Budd was Bloemfontein in South Africa. A white Afrikaner, she'd grown up on a farm and always loved running.
1: I could always beat the other boys at running games, so I knew I could run really fast, and I didn't have any ability at any other sport at school. I can't swim. So running was the obvious choice for me to do, and I just felt it always came naturally.
0: And in rural South Africa, running without shoes was pretty common.
1: I always used to train with shoes on the road, but as soon as we train on grass or on the track, I prefer running barefoot. I think it's just the way we grow up in South Africa.
0: Early in 1984, after just a few years of proper training, Zola shattered the 5,000 metres world record.
1: It was quite unexpected. Just another meeting in Stellenbosch, and the wind was howling. It was a terrible windy night, and I just set off running. And as the race progressed, it sort of dawned on me that I could actually run faster than the previous record. Immediately after that, everything changed.
0: The race was a huge story because at the time, South Africa was banned from international sport because of the country's racist apartheid system. The tiny barefoot runner's time would not count.
2: The teenager, who's already being described as the finest female middle distance runner the world has ever seen, trains and trains. She could beat the world if only the world would let her. Their new record will not be officially recognised because the sporting world shuns South Africa. She can't run against those whose record she's smashed or compete in this year's Olympic Games.
0: Sensing an opportunity, the Daily Mail newspaper in London brought Zola to the UK just a few months later. Its journalists signed a contract

0: with her family and launched a campaign to get her British citizenship in time for the Olympics, on the grounds that her grandfather had been born in Britain. While many sympathised with Zola, the teenager also found herself under pressure from anti-apartheid campaigners to condemn the regime. At the time, she refused, believing that politics and sport should be kept separate.
1: As a human being, I felt it was a very unfair system and it had no legal stance. But I didn't want to be forced to making a statement like that just because I'm under pressure from them or just because I'm in the media. Would it have made a difference? That's a question I want. Why would a statement against apartheid make any change?
0: But her attitude made her a hate figure to some activists.
2: People wanted to really demonize me in a way because she's Afrikaans, she comes from Bloemfontein, she's not fluent in English, and she doesn't want to deny apartheid, so okay, it's an easy target. I was run off the track in the cross country. I was sworn at and spit at meetings and shouted at and abused and stuff like that.
3: The South African-born runner Zola Budd has been granted British citizenship. That makes her eligible for the British team at the Olympic Games in Los Angeles.
0: In April 1984, Mrs. Thatcher's government granted Zola British citizenship in record time. Waiting for her in Los Angeles would be the American Mary Decker, the reigning world champion and a hugely popular figure, whose poster had once been up on Zola's wall.
1: I was just in awe about the way she raced from the front, and she wasn't scared to go out and run hard and race and not just go out there and run tactically. So, yeah, she became my idol because that's the way I like to run as hard as I can for as long as I can. It sort of gradually built up, and then I realised, OK, the Olympic Games is the first time that I'm actually going to race against her.
0: In that build-up to the Games, the pressure on both women was intense. They were asked about each other constantly, and Zola still had to deal with those questions about apartheid and also the collapse of her relationship with her father. By the time she got to the starting line in Los Angeles, the teenager only wanted to go home.
1: For me, it was more feeling getting over and done and I can go back to South Africa and get on with my life. And I knew as soon as the Olympics was over, Daily Mail, the contract would be finished and I could get on with my life. And that's the way I felt.
0: And then on lap three of the final, the famous collision happened.
1: My recollection of it, how I remember it, is very vague. But I believe it was a fall. It was an accident.
0: Initially, Zola didn't realise it was her heroine, Mary Decker, who'd tripped.
2: So I was running in front when she fell. The next lap, she was lying on the inside of the track. I saw her lying there crying. And that's when I knew it was Mary who had fallen.
1: I think it just justified my feeling of, you're not supposed to be here, you don't want to be here.
0: Her heart no longer in the race, Zola eventually finished seventh to a chorus of boos. Meanwhile, Mary Decker was carried off the track by her boyfriend in floods of tears. In the tunnel, the two runners came face to face, and Zola tried to apologise.
2: I said, I'm sorry because of the incident, what had happened. I mean, it's something she just said, don't bother. But I think looking back on it, I can imagine how upset she must have been.
0: By now, the collision between America's sweetheart and the barefoot Afrikaner was the story of the Games. And at a press conference, Decker went on the attack.
4: And I do hold her responsible for what happened because I don't feel that I did anything wrong. As a matter of fact, I was running a good race, a good pace, and I felt really good and I am fit. And
1: if it had happened between anybody else in the race, I don't think the hype would have been as much as it was, but because it happened between Mary and me. I was escorted back to the Olympic Village and then I got my stuff and I went to stay with my mom for about 2 days and then we flew back to Britain, but they were death threats. So, yes, it was the first and only time that I had a police escort right onto the tarmac. So I think America was just so glad to get rid of me.
0: Zola continued to struggle when she got home. She suffered a series of running injuries and her whole Olympic experience had just been too much.
1: The first time I came over to Britain and the constant pressure and everything, I think I started developing depression, but nobody knew that and nobody listened or cared. And it just got worse and worse. And when I went back to South Africa, it sort of escalated. It's only later that I actually realized that the feelings I had and what I felt and had to deal with was actually a full-blown depression, yes.
0: Zola rebuilt her life and continued.

to enjoy her running. Mary Decker, for her part, now accepts that her fall at the Olympics was an accident, and she regrets her angry reaction at the time. The two women are now actually good friends, after they made a documentary together in 2016. That edition of Sporting Witness was written and presented by me, Simon Watts.

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1: Three new adventures for young readers. Rescued magpie chick Penguin Bloom tells her story in The Little Bird That Fell. Spud and Snowball and Chattercat have giggle-inducing fun and games. And from the world of the Funny Kid series, it's Duck, When Nature Calls.
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6: Hello, welcome to the Sporting Witness podcast from the BBC World Service with me, Jane Wilkinson. This is the story about the first woman to sail single-handedly around the world via Cape Horn back in 1978. But it all started with a love story.
7: I went abroad and I travelled through France and I happened to be walking along the quay and some girl put her head up from one of these boats. We started to chat and she said, "You must meet the skipper."
6: Dame Naomi James, traveller, adventurer, New Zealander, and someone who to this point knew nothing about sailing.
7: And the next thing, the hatch door opened and this person came out with this great big smile on his face and said, "Hi, I'm Rob James." And that was it. In those few seconds that took to happen, my life had changed 100%.
6: Wow. Would you say it was love at first sight?
7: Yes. I knew something had happened, something really, really extraordinary. As I walked towards him, I realised this is it.
6: Naomi had grown up on a farm in New Zealand, and at 15 she left school to work as a hairdresser.
7: I used to daydream about being a famous pianist or ballet dancer, something completely unrealistic, but it suddenly occurred to me I could go away, I could leave the country and just see where life takes me.
6: And so she did, travelling to Europe and eventually ending up in Saint-Malo in France, which is where she had that life-changing meeting with Rob. He was a professional sailor who skippered for another record-breaking yachtsman, Che Blythe.
7: And I realised that this was a world that I had absolutely nothing about, but it really intrigued me. And we were together then for the next 6 weeks. We sailed for 5 days and then we were 2 days ashore. And I was seasick the whole time, but I listened to his instructions to the people who were on board. Pull this rope, pull that rope, trim the sail this way. And I just simply picked up a lot of information. So I had a very, very good idea then of what living on a boat, what it was all about.
6: Then, 6 months later,
7: as we were walking up the quay, he said to me, "Do you think we should get married?" I said, "Yeah."
6: And it was while waiting for Rob to return home for the wedding that Naomi had a thought.
7: I dreamt up this idea of sailing around the world single-handed. But of course, I thought I was mad. So I went through all of the reasons why I shouldn't do it. I'd only sailed for 6 weeks. I got seasick. I'd never been on my own on a boat. I didn't know how to navigate.
6: And there was something else.
7: I tried to learn to swim, but it would be quite wrong of me to say that I can swim. I can doggy paddle, lie on my back and flail my arms around, but I wouldn't be able to save myself probably more than about 50 metres.
6: But none of that put off Naomi.
7: There was this insistent voice that was saying, "You could do this." When Rob and I were then on our honeymoon, on a boat, of course, and I said, "What do you think about the idea of me sailing around the world single-handed?" And it wasn't until the next day, and he said, "Where did you come up with this daft idea? Do you know what you'd be letting yourself in for?" I said, "Probably not, but I've just got this feeling that this is something I should do." And so he just said, "Okay, well, let's see how we can make this happen."
6: And with help, they succeeded. Che Blythe lent a yacht, the Express Crusader. The Daily Express newspaper provided sponsorship, and friends raised money for supplies. Just weeks later, Naomi and Rob said goodbye. Both were heading off to sea, but on different voyages.
7: There was no drama, there was no soul-searching. He didn't have to reassure me in any way. I didn't have to say, "You know, I'm going to miss you." We just talked about practical things and then said goodbye. And I had a glance out the window as he walked away and had a slight thought to myself, I'm not going to see him again probably for a year.
6: Because on the 9th of September 1977, Naomi set off from Dartmouth in England on a 43,000-kilometre journey around the world. She was on her own, eating out of tins and sleeping in short bursts.
7: My two realities were daylight and dark. I was out of radio contact a lot of the time, so I had some wood and I carved chess pieces. I had loads of books and I wrote a journal. And look, you've got to work a boat, you know, you've got to pull sails up and down, you've got to navigate. But what helped me the most was I always had this feeling that Rob was there with me.
6: But 6 months into Naomi's voyage, in the middle of the Southern Ocean, danger struck.
7: I knew the weather was turning very bad, and I battened down the hatches. I had no sails up. And then I put on my

0: harnesses. And as the night wore on, the noise from outside, even though I was playing Edith Piaf at full volume on my little recorder, I couldn't hear anything. It was so loud. And that was unusual. I'd been through, of course, nines and tens before, but this was something completely different. And then at 5 o'clock in the morning, I heard this noise like an express train. Millions of tons of water just crashed into the side of the boat, and she capsized. But she didn't flip back up again for maybe 20 seconds. I could hear water running. The boat sounded like it was filling up with water, so I was pumping like crazy to try and get rid of the water. And I had never seen the sea in this condition, which looked like mountains rolling. There was another wave coming, so I had to scrabble through the cockpit so that I could grab the wheel. And then, thundering up behind, I heard the same express train noise that I'd heard from the waves that had capsized the yacht. That undoubtedly was the most dangerous situation that anybody could be in, to be in a yacht in the middle of an ocean, in the middle of a hurricane. And I went into survival mode, and I realized that I had to keep the boat straight. And she rose up on the top of this huge, huge wave, poised like a surfer. It was terrifying, but I waited. And then finally the wave collapsed. And when the boat stopped, the fearful part of me took over and had a complete freak out. But the strong side of me was saying, "You're alive."
1: And then, after almost 9 months at sea, the finishing line approached.
0: I had never anticipated completing it. I just lived in the present the whole time. So 3 days out from England, I had to come to this conclusion that I'd finished.
2: Naomi James ended her round-the-world voyage in style, breezing home under full sail to cross the finishing line at Dartmouth. Naomi was joined on board the yacht by her husband, Rob.
3: Anybody else? Any more glasses?
0: Well, that was fantastic. That was just me and Rob again.
2: A 53-foot yacht, Express Crusader, survived the roaring 40s and a capsize off Cape Horn to beat the world record for a single-handed voyage around the globe.
0: I didn't feel any sense of achievement when everybody kept saying, "Oh, you're so brave." It just didn't feel real. It didn't feel like that at all.
4: The warmest welcome came from the huge crowds who'd waited for hours at the Yacht Club Quay to see Naomi step ashore in England.
0: So then I was caught up in all of the publicity and public appearances, and I had a huge difficulty with all of that.
4: Slim, tanned and cool, Naomi was home again after 272 days, the new record holder for the classic clipper route round the world.
1: So how did you feel about having the damehood?
0: It was very, very difficult. So I didn't like the idea because it seemed to mean that I was going to become or look as though I'm somebody I wasn't. However, because of Rob's reaction and because of his family's reaction, there was no question of me saying, "No, I don't want to accept it." So I said yes.
1: Naomi and Rob went on to sail together, winning the 1982 Round Britain Yacht Race. But a year later, when Naomi was heavily pregnant, there was the worst possible news.
5: The husband of international yachtswoman Dame Naomi James has died in a yachting tragedy off the South Devon coast. Yachtsman Rob James, who was 36, fell overboard as his trimaran prepared to enter Salcombe Harbour early this morning.
0: Everything shuts down and you just get through the next months and then the next years. And of course, I had our daughter 10 days after he died. So it was a very, very different and difficult years. It should never have been that way, but it was, and therefore you have to take what fate meets out to you.
1: It seems that it's a love story with Rob rather than a love story with sailing.
0: You're absolutely right. It is.
1: Dame Naomi James was talking to me, Jane Wilkinson, for the Sporting Witness podcast from the BBC World Service.

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0: 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Big hits.
2: Clubs it straight down the ground for six.
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0: Big moments.
2: What about that? Unbelievable.
0: T20. One Day Internationals. The Test Series between Australia and New Zealand.
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3: Getting to know you, getting to know all about you.
4: Well, last week on the show, we were getting to know Cameron McInnes, and we've got to know Josh Papali'i and Jakaia Whitfeld. Today it is, I guess we can say kindly, a veteran of the NRL, South Sydney's Ewan Aitken, and he's had a wonderful career, Ewan Aitken, with the St. George Illawarra Dragons, played over 120 games for them, went to the Warriors over a couple of seasons, played 35 games, couple of years to start with at the Dolphins, and now he's been at the South Sydney Rabbitohs since the start of last year. Ewan Aitken, it's time to get to know you. How are you, mate?
5: Yeah, I'm really good. Thanks. Yourself?
4: And very well. I feel like you've been around forever, but I'm wondering what we don't know about you. Do you have what's your nickname?
5: I'll get a few different ones. I've got Ewanator lately, Yui. There's been the Hammer sometimes when I was at Dragons. Yeah, there's been a couple of different ones along the way.
4: Yeah, see, I feel like the Hammer's now owned by the Dolphins fullback.
5: Yeah, exactly. You can take that one. I've got Chewin as well before. Chewin.
4: I like that. I do like that. And the Urinator, I like that very much. What's your middle name?
5: Lachlan.
4: Lachlan, okay. First job you ever had?
5: I actually was at a surf shop in Shell Harbour. It was probably the first proper job I had. Otherwise, probably delivering papers when I was down home as a 14-year-old. Worked at the uni for a bit after that.
4: And that's where you hail from, you on the South Coast?
5: Yeah, far South Coast, a little small town called Pembula.
4: Nice. What was the first car you owned?
5: A Toyota Corolla.
4: Very good. When did you fall in love with rugby league?
5: I think I played my first game at 4.5, so it must have been before that, I think. So, from every... I can remember I was just being around it. My dad played union league and two older brothers played league before me. So, I think it was just something we did growing up and, yeah.
4: So which team?
5: It made me be passionate about it, I think.
4: Which team did you grow up following?
5: Because I was a member of the family Bulldogs. I followed the Bulldogs growing up, actually, yeah. So,
4: who was your favourite player as a kid?
5: Like Luke Patton was probably up there, Andrew Ryan. Who else was there? Brent Sherwin.
4: Now, see, they've all got really good nicknames. Bobcat, the General, Shifty.
5: Yeah, they did, actually. They have really good nicknames.
4: I feel like we're losing that art just a little bit in the game. When did you first realise, though, you could make a career out of this sport?
5: It was probably

0: when I was 14 and a half, I think I made the merit team for Australia, the schoolboys. And before that, I thought I was just good locally or whatever. But yeah, that really made me realise that I'm good for my age. And then there was a chance, and I think there was a story where the Dragons come down to watch me play because they got wind of that I was playing some good footy, and I played an AFL grand final previous on the same day. We won that, and then I drove up an hour and a half to Maria to play the major semi-final for the Bulldogs, Real Plan Bulldogs, and yeah, Dad was trying to take me off the field, and he never does that, and I was refusing to go off because of the major semi-final, and I was playing a really good game, and then found out after the game that the Dragons were telling him to take me off the field because they didn't want anyone else to see me play.
1: Really? How good.
0: Yeah, I was 14 and a half when I signed a deal with the Dragons, I think it was, yeah.
1: So who was a tougher coach or mentor, your dad or Wayne Bennett?
0: I don't know, actually. My dad would give me a run for his money. He coached me a fair bit. From when did he probably start? I think it was under 10s through to under 14s, I think he coached me. He sort of gave one of our boys a go with him as being coached. He was pretty hard, man. His fitness sessions were pretty tough, but I think that sort of made us be better as footy players and as a team. But now Wayne's a good coach. He definitely tries to get the best out of you and tries to make you improve and holds everyone accountable, which is what you want to see.
1: We're speaking and getting to know South Sydney's Ewan Aiken. Ewan, what's the best piece of advice you've ever been given? Doesn't have to be footy related, can be anything.
0: I think just control your controllables. There's a lot of things you can worry about and stress about, but if they're out of your control, there's no point worrying about them. So I think just control what you can do on the daily, and then usually pretty good after that.
1: Do you have a favourite sport outside of rugby league?
0: Yeah, probably mixed martial arts and the UFC, yeah.
1: Yeah, right, okay. Are you any good at it? Do you try it yourself?
0: No, never done it myself. I'm obviously not too bad in the wrestling room. We've done some wrestling sessions with the boys in different teams and stuff, but yeah, that's as far as I'll go, I reckon.
1: Is there a bucket list sporting event that you'd love to go to?
0: I've already been to Madison Square Gardens with the UFC, so I've ticked off that one.
1: That's cool.
0: Yeah, it's probably not too many. I'm sure that a couple of big soccer games would be pretty cool to go to, but yeah, for me, not as much interest there.
1: What was your favourite TV show growing up as a kid?
0: Probably Pokemon. I was obsessed with that for quite a while, actually.
2: Honey, you're growing up right before my eyes, spreading your wings and soaring like a Spearow.
3: I feel more like a fallen Pidgey.
2: I won't let you talk about yourself that way. Just be confident. You can do anything that you set your mind to. Do you understand?
3: Yes.
2: And are you changing your underwear every day?
3: Yes.
0: Yeah, I wanted to get all the toys, and I used to dream about owning Pokemon. So,
1: yeah, as a parent during that phase, Pokemons drove me nuts. Were you a big collector?
0: Nah, not a collector of, like, cards or anything. I just more wanted to have a real Pokemon that I could train.
1: Never happened, eh?
0: Nah, never happened, unfortunately.
1: No, we can still hang in there. What about the big screen movies? What's your favourite movie of all time?
0: Shawshank Redemption's pretty good. That's up there.
4: If you want to keep all that money, give it to your wife. The IRS allows a one-time only gift to your spouse for up to $60,000.
5: Tax-free?
4: Tax-free. IRS can't touch 1 cent.
6: You're that smart banker would kill his wife, aren't you? Why should I believe a smart banker like you? So I can end up in here with you?
4: It's perfectly legal. Go ask the IRS. They'll say the same thing.
0: Interstellar's pretty cool. Different series. I love, like, Vikings, Yellowstone. They're probably a couple of recent ones.
1: So pick one. Come on.
0: It's too many to choose. I don't think I can pick one.
1: I'm all about Shawshank. I was hoping you'd go that way out now. What is something that people may not know about you and Aiken, even some of your footy mates? Do you have a hidden talent?
0: I think the footy mates would know now, but I've actually been working as a financial planner the last year and a half, actually. So that's the next step of my career is to go into that space. I really enjoy helping people understand their finances and see how you can help them with different strategies and just open their eyes to different levers you can pull to sort of maximise your wealth. It's been something I enjoy, and I like being able to do it while I still play footy as well.
1: What a great attitude. And, you know, the way the game's gone in the last 20, 25 years, players

0: especially regular first graders like you have been for so long, have not needed other jobs. Was it important for you to have something else to focus on apart from footy?
1: Yeah, I think it has. I think it's just become a normality thing for me. I come out of 20s studying at uni, continued that through Dragons. I finished that degree but didn't want to go into that space. I was exercise science and I was like, oh, what else can I do? Went to a master's in business, did that 3/4 of the way through that. That's when I was like, actually, financial planning is what I want to do. So that's when I went into financial planning and got a good mentor at Tempest Wealth. Colin Ward is actually an ex-NRL player as well.
0: Yeah.
1: So he's been great. And the team there has been great with helping me learn and grow as a financial planner as well.
0: All right. So you're good with numbers. You're good with business. You're good with, at least following martial arts. And you're certainly good at footy. But can you cook?
1: Yeah, I don't go too bad. Me and Mish share the role here and there. It's not the best thing to do, especially with two little kids, but I don't mind cooking every now and again if we've got a bit of time.
0: Do you have a signature dish?
1: Not really, to be fair. I've been cooking carrots, all sorts of things. I always try to change it up. I get a bit bored with the regular, but yeah, you can't go. A steak Diane's a pretty good one that Mum showed me back in the day. So that's probably one of my favourites.
0: Now, you hosting a dinner party, Ewan. So you've got three people to invite, alive or dead, can be any which way you choose. Who are the three you're inviting?
1: I'll probably go Robert Whittaker, maybe an actor, maybe like Hugh Jackman or something like that.
0: Hugh Jackman, okay. Dude, it's your party. You can invite whoever you like.
1: Yeah. Put me on spot here.
0: I wonder how Rob Whittaker and Hugh Jackman would go in conversation.
1: Yeah, I don't know.
0: He looks pretty laid back. He'd be sweet.
1: Yeah, maybe Volk and Oskie too. I've met him a couple of times and a couple of boys that I know him. We sort of know each other through them. But, never really met him too much. So maybe one of them, a couple of Aussies.
0: So you're going to have quite an aggressive bunch there apart from Hugh. Hugh can dance his way out of trouble.
1: Hopefully they like a beer. So, and hopefully they're on my side when we come to a fight. So I don't have anything to worry about there.
0: We're getting to know you and Aiken. What if anything scares you?
1: I don't know, maybe now that I'm a father, it's probably just something happening to my kids, I think.
0: Yeah.
1: That's probably what scares them. And I suppose what the future holds for them, because, it's a bit uncertain times. And, you just hope the world they get to grow up in is as good as what we had.
0: Do you have a favourite band or singer?
1: No, I don't actually really. I can listen to anything. I like a bit of country here and I can listen to techno. I can listen to whatever. So, yeah.
0: You got a bit of an eclectic mix. Is there a concert you've been to? What's your favourite concert?
1: I went to a couple of down in Melbourne when I was a bit younger, when I used to be into the party scene a little bit more. There's like Let Me Eat Cake was one of them.

0: Been to Groove in the Move, a couple of ones like that there.
1: Now, your favourite holiday destination, Ewan, what is it?
0: I've been to a few different spots. I've been to South America, that was quite fun.
1: Where'd you go there?
0: Went to Chile and Peru.
1: Ooh.
0: Went to see that the Machu Picchu, which is the temples they sort of built up way up in the mountains, which was pretty crazy how they did that. But also you get altitude sickness being there too, so that wasn't as fun. But yeah, probably there or Europe, I reckon.
1: All right. Let me get to some quick hits then. Your take on clowns, great fun or terrifying?
0: Yeah, it doesn't bother me, to be honest with you. Yeah,
1: they're all good. How young are your children?
0: Audrey is 2.5 and Lockie's just turned 1.
1: Oh, okay. So you've got a lot of clowns ahead of you. summer or winter?
0: Summer.
1: Chocolate or vanilla?
0: Chocolate.
1: Sweet or savoury?
0: I love both of them, to be fair. I'm a big sweets guy and I like my chips and stuff, but probably sweets.
1: Which do you go first, savoury followed by something sweet?
0: Yeah,
1: I'm with you. Peanut butter, crunchy or smooth?
0: I like both, to be fair, yeah.
1: Okay.
0: I like crunchy.
1: Right, you're easily pleased, Ewan Aiken. But this one, we learn all about you here. Tomato sauce, cupboard or fridge?
0: Fridge, but not tomato barbecue.
1: Well, either way, that's the perfect result. You will be a fine example to your children. Ewan Aiken, so good to talk to you, mate. Good luck for the rest of the year and fantastic getting to know you.
0: Thanks, mate. Appreciate having me.

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4: With me is Tracy Holmes to talk about Sports Hall of Fame and her interviews with Arthur Breasley, Mike Cleary and Beverly Whitfield. What makes these sports people special?
5: Beverly Whitfield stands out in my mind because I think of her often. She died way too young. And of course, those people always stick in your mind because you think, what if? What if they were still here now? What would they be doing now? What would Bev think about this? You know, what's her point of view on the current Australian swim team? So it's interesting. And they all stand out for different reasons. But I think the incredible thing is sport can be, it's always seen as such a social thing. It's something that you do with lots of other people, and often there's lots of supporters and there's people cheering you on and people who are willing you on to success. But in the end, it's quite a lonely pursuit because nobody else knows what's going on in your mind at that time. And what happens when you're committed to being the best and you kind of reach a point where you feel like you can't get any better? What makes you keep going? What makes you believe that by hitting your head against a brick wall another 3,000 times a year, eventually you will jump that next hurdle and get to the top, you know, rather than finish with another second place? It's all of those sorts of things. So it is a lonely pursuit, which is incredibly interesting because we all consider sport such a social, friendly kind of activity.
4: What influence did they have on their sport?
5: Oh, quite a big influence, all of them, and again for different reasons, and some of them then going on to do other things. You know, Mike Cleary, for instance, he got to the top of a couple of sports. You know, he switched codes and made the top in both rugby union and rugby league, and then went on, had a political career. So the impact they have is difficult to measure, and sometimes the impact can't really be known even for many years after they're gone, because their example is still used or their training methods are still used. So they're still influencing people, even though they may not have been around for a long time.
4: Well, let's listen to these interviews now with Arthur Breasley, Mike Cleary and Beverly Whitfield.
6: The 10th legend of Australian sport was named by the Hall of Fame Club this week, joining luminaries such as Sir Hubert Opperman, Betty Cuthbert, Sir Donald Bradman and Yvonne Goolagong Cawley, was Australia's most successful jockey, Arthur Scobie Breasley. From Wagga, this little bloke sought out an apprenticeship at age 12. He went on to ride 3,251 winners across Australia, England and France. He claimed a record 5 Caulfield Cups, 2 English Derbies and the Prix de l'Arc de Triomphe, before turning his hand to training in England, France and the United States. His sporting prowess earned him lasting friendships with people such as Test cricketer Keith Miller, champion golfer Norman Von Nieder and former Victorian Racing Club chief executive Rodney Johnson, who's speaking with Bob Skilton.
7: 50 years in the racing game, you've seen the best of them come, go, there's more to come. Just how would you rate Scobie Breasley?
8: Scobie is the greatest. And I recall as 50 Melbourne Cups ago this year, I was an apprentice stamp licker at the BRC, and Scobie was the leading jockey. I was always impressed as the years went on when I was on the scales, the way he presented himself at the scales. and always he was a delight to be with, both on and off the course. And then going overseas, he was always very welcome to, well, we were all welcome to his home in Australia, and he's just a great fellow.
7: Rodney, there's so many racing people here that we could go on for a long while, but to the what would the people like Lee Friedman, yourself, Norman Carline, Bill Collins, who's right here with us right now, what would you say to Scobie Breasley at this very moment?
8: He's a legend.

0: perhaps, Bob, if I could just say quickly that Ron Hutchinson, Scobie and I were guests at Wodonga Race Club meeting last year, and we flew up there. There were a couple of apprentice jockeys with us, David Taggart and Brett Preble, and the lady took us, lady driver of the taxi took us to the course. There was a big lump of a guy on the gate, and she said, "Who have you got there?" She said, "We've got the jockeys." She looked in the front, she looked in the back, and she said, "Some bloody old ones too." And then Scobie said, "We're legends." So he put his hand up and he said, "Righto, jockeys and legends." So that's what he is, a champion and a legend.
1: Thank you, Rodney.
2: Now, Scobie, the nomination has been personally submitted by the chairman of the Australian Sports Hall of Fame Club, Dawn Fraser, and is seconded by all the members of that committee.
3: Ladies and gentlemen, you have heard the citation for Scobie and the commentary of friends and relatives present. We now have a motion to proclaim Arthur Beasley a legend of Australian sport, which has been seconded. Ladies and gentlemen, I put the motion, Arthur Beasley, you are now and forever a legend of Australian sport.
4: Scobie, of the 3,000 odd winners that you wrote, everybody talks about the five Caulfield Cups and the two English Derbies and the rest of them, but is there a little known race and a little known horse, something that's fairly remote and people don't bring up that you hold dear to your heart?
5: I won the Wagga Cup.
4: Do jockeys ride better when they've backed themselves $5 each way?
5: I don't think so. I think they ride worse. I don't know. I've never been a better. But I remember a story years ago where Jim Pike, who was one of our great, great jockeys, and he used to ride a great horse here called Gothic. And Statesman had won the Melbourne Cup. And they were in the Wait for Age race meeting on the Saturday after the Melbourne Cup. And Jim Pike was riding Gothic, and he evidently was going to have a big bet on Statesman in this mile and a half weight trade race, and he told Sol Green to get another jockey, as he was going to have £500 on Statesman. And Sol Green said, "No, you still ride the horse," and he beat Statesman by a head.
4: What did you expect from racing when at 12 years of age you became an apprentice and at 13 you left home?
5: Well, you know, I left home, came down to Melbourne when I was 12 years old, yes. And I hated school anyhow. And I was supposed to go to school. I came down to a stable. The chap came from Wagga, a fellow named Biggins, whom my brother used to ride for. My brother was down here, and I came down. I wasn't apprenticed to him, but I worked in the stable. I used to look after Pixie Lad. I used to ride him work and so on. But I didn't become an apprentice, and I was supposed to go to school, but I never did. So I left school when I was 12. At least I could add up and spell a little, which rather helped. So I think I've got on all right.
4: The 1930s was an era full of tremendous jockeys, full of tremendous trainers, racehorses, and I read somewhere that trainers were happy to walk into a room, throw the colours on the floor, and it didn't matter which jockey picked those colours up, they were all going to be brilliant. What made you the best of the best?
5: Oh, I don't know. You know, we probably don't think the jockeys are as good today as we were, but that's only human nature, I think.

0: You know, we have some great jockeys in Australia today, and the Australian jockeys have always been great. And I have always thought, and I have done, they can hold their own with anywhere in the world. And fortunately, I went to England. I was lucky. And a few other jockeys followed me. Al Hutchie followed me over there. he's been following me for about 55 years. We used to go out in a race, and I'd be on the rail and look around, and who'd be stuck up my backside? Al Hutchie. And I fell a couple of times, and we came down over me once, I think, at Ascot in England, and but he still followed me.
1: Well, you're up here on the stage alone today. Arthur Scobie-Breasley, you are truly a legend of Australian sport. Is there anything you'd like to say?
0: All I would like to say is, on behalf of my wife and daughter, it is a great honour, and I really could have tears in my eyes, and I can't thank the Hall of Fame, Sports Hall of Fame, enough for making me a legend, and I am really, really proud, and thank you very much.
2: After some celebrating with his wife of 60 years, May, and his daughter Loretta, Scobie reflected on his impressive life over a glass of champagne and says he never thought he would reach the heights he has when at 12... he dropped out of school and ran to the stables.
0: And not in my wildest dreams did I ever think. No, you know, in those days, I used to think of, all I thought of was being a jockey and trying to ride a few winners and, you know. The wildest dreams, I never ever thought I would get to England or anywhere out of Wagga Wagga.
2: How did you get your big break? How difficult was it to establish yourself as a jockey at such a young age?
0: Well, I was apprenticed to a great man, and he obviously thought I could ride all right, and he used to keep putting me on. And I luckily kept winning, and when I was a young apprentice, I used to get a lot of suspensions, and fortunately I managed to keep coming back and battling away there and got on, you know. And my boss used to keep putting me on. He believed in me, fortunately, and a few times in the earlier days he said I was his best horse.
2: Speaking of horses and jockeys, what do you think the balance is? Where does, you went on to train after many years of riding winners. Did you look at horses and jockeys differently once you started training them?
0: Well, I think you do look at them differently, yes. And you don't realise when you're a jockey how tough and hard training is. And I did say one time when I was training that jockeys should be a trainer before they're a jockey. Then they would get up earlier of a morning and ride work and help the trainer more. And, you know, that's what I thought. And they don't, I believe, in Australia today, the jockeys don't ride much track work, which for me is very wrong, and they get their living from owners and trainers, and they should help the trainer.
2: Do you think the racing industry has changed very much in the 70 years that you've been involved?
0: It's changed for the better, money-wise. And when I think what these jockeys and so on make today and prize money and so on, you know, in my day, you didn't get very, very much, but, you know, we don't want to go into that.
2: What was the difference in the lifestyle? You went and raced and trained. You've been in Australia, England, onto France, and even New York. Is it the same the world round, or is horse racing very different?
0: Well, I think the different countries have different, pardon me, have different, and we, you know, they have different styles of training, riding and so on. And Australia is more or less on the American style. It's all for speed and so on. You know, in England, France, and on the continent, you train horses to settle more. And I preferred the English way of training. I love training in England and France, although I was only in France for 12 months. I love training there. And, you know, my owner, I was private trainer for a man. He asked me to go private trainer, which I did, and we went to France, and we had a lot of success, but they didn't treat him very well in France, and he wanted to go to America. So he asked me to go to America, which I did, and we were there for 3 years. But I think the training and everything, when I moved from France to go to America, I realized and thought, you had to change your training methods and put more speed into your horse's training. And I think that's the way of training in Australia.
2: When you retired altogether, you retired to the Bahamas. Now, what sort of racing do they have in the Bahamas?
0: Well, they have quite the racing quite good. And we were in Barbados, which is fantastic. The weather's beautiful. It never gets cold all year round. But the racing is quite good there, and they only have one racetrack in Barbados, and it's rather sharp, like Moonee Valley, only much sharper. But it's quite a good little track, and they race on grass. And the prize money is, I think it's better now than when I left there in 1993. But I won the Gold Cup just about a week before I left there, trained the Gold Cup winner for the fourth time, and I still hold the record there, fortunately. And the prize money to the winner was over $100,000, which would, in Barbados dollars, which would be over 50,000 American dollars, which is not bad for a small island.
2: How is it that you just keep going? I mean, have people come up to you and said, listen, Scobie, I think it's time you moved over and gave us a little bit more room?
0: Well, I think I believe in living, and the only way you can live is being involved and doing something. I don't, when I first went to Barbados, I didn't want to go out there and just lay about on the beach and do nothing, and that's why I bought myself four horses to take out there to keep involved. I didn't want to be a beach bum, as they call them, you know. I wanted to keep active, and when my horses finished, the big breeder, a big businessman out there, asked me to train for him, which I did. And we had a lot of success together. And I believe, although I'm now 81, if I was still in Barbados, I would still be training horses. And I still like to keep doing something to keep involved and keep reasonably fit and healthy.
2: Well, Scobie Breasley earns the 10th legend in the Australian Sports Hall of Fame. Who was your favourite horse?
0: Well, I had a lot of favourite horses, but

0: I think the best horse I ever rode was Bally Moss. He was a great horse. I won a lot of big races on him. And I had a great affection for an old horse called St. Ferry, whom I also won a lot of races in Melbourne on. Bally Moss was in England. I won on him in England and France.
1: And do you remember how much your first big prize money win was?
0: My first big prize money win, I don't remember that, no. It wasn't very much compared to these days. And I won a lot of Caulfield Cups. But I won four on the trot, and my fourth one, the owner was a great man named Ozzie Porter. And he gave the stake money to Theo Lewis and I. Theo was the trainer between us, and I think it amounted to about £6,000 between us. Today, the Caulfield Cup's worth over $1 million. So that just gives you some idea, you know.
1: Well, you still look fit enough, and you're obviously mentally tough enough. You haven't had any thoughts of getting back out there for one last Caulfield Cup?
0: I wish I could get on the horse and get out there, yes. But no, I'm going to the Caulfield Cup this year. I've been invited to lunch with the committee, and because I won my fourth Caulfield Cup was 50 years ago. And they've invited Ron Hutchinson, who finished second, and Jack Patel, who lives in Queensland, finished third. They've invited us all to attend on Caulfield Cup Day, and I'm looking forward to it, and I hope Ron and Jack are as well.
1: Will they put the three of you on horses, and you can relive that moment?
0: I don't think they'll put us on horses. It'd be a bit of a job to put me up on the horse on top. Once I got up there, I'd be okay, but you know, the old aches and pains. But now, I don't think they're going to put us on horses, but I think it'll be a very interesting day, and hope the sun shines.
1: I'm sure it will. Scobie Breasley, thanks for your time.
0: Well, thank you very much. It's been a pleasure talking to you, and I've enjoyed the interview. Thank you.
1: It's a rare honour indeed to be a triple international. With the 1994 Commonwealth Games less than a week away, one Australian triple international will be reliving a few memories. Memories of a declared fourth place that was later changed to a bronze medal, and memories of amateurism that had him denying payment for playing one sport professionally in order to keep his Commonwealth Games dreams on track. But aside from representing Australia in two football codes and in athletics, this sucker for punishment also became a high-profile politician, guiding sport, leisure, tourism and racing. Michael Cleary, welcome to Grandstand's Hall of Fame.
2: Thanks, Tracy. You've certainly done your homework. Not too many people remember about the fourth place instead of the third place.
1: We'll talk about that a little later on. Do you think that you are a sucker for punishment?
2: No. Nothing I did hurt. I used to enjoy it, and I think that's probably why I was so successful at it, because I did relax and enjoy it. And as far as politics was concerned, I had 17 years in politics. I got a bit punch drunk towards the end, because I think the phase and the approach of fast politics was concerned changed, became very personal. I came in the old school where what was said in the House was left in the House and not carried on afterwards, and you weren't subjected to ICAC inquiries and Royal Commissions and all that sort of thing. It was a much more pleasant place to be in than it is probably now.
1: Before we go on, I should mention a couple of other very prestigious additions in your portfolio. You are currently the Director of Corporate Liaison for Sky Channel, and yes, you were once Channel 9's World Championship Wrestling commentator.
2: Well, that's back in the 70s. Yes, yes, yeah. When the wide world of sports was going then, I think Ron Casey was chairing the program. That's as far as wide world of sports is concerned, and I was asked then by Jim Barnett, who was the promoter for World Championship Wrestling, if I'd be interested in, first of all, refereeing, which I declined, and then and that all came about one day when the old Sydney Stadium was in vogue. And I used to go down there on a Friday night with Don Lane, just prior to having to play football on the Saturday as a means of relaxation. And it was about

0: 65 then, and he asked me after I was introduced to the crowd, and I think he saw a reaction of attention, that would I be interested in refereeing, and I thought he was joking, and I just said, no, not interested at all. And then back in the 70s then is when he reapproached me and said, will you come down commentate? And that was with Sam Menicker and, of course, Lord Leighton, if those remember, and Jack Little, late Jack Little, who was based in Melbourne. So I had a couple of years doing that and enjoyed it. It was a lot of fun. And then, of course, the Broadcasting Control Board then thought that the program was a little bit vicious and put certain restrictions on it, which, of course, didn't enable us to present the program the way it should have been presented. So it was taken off the air, and the promoter went back to America, and now they're starting to come back again.
1: So it wasn't a hidden desire of yours to be a quadruple international?
0: No, not in the professional wrestling ranks, no.
1: Well, let's talk about the really young days, because apparently you were a small boy, and when you used to win your first sprints, you used to run under the tape. Were you conscious of being a late developer in your early teens?
0: No, but I think I could recap that to a lot of groups that I talk to, because parents do find that they're having difficulties with their children who have this problem of being either a slow developer or a quick developer. Now, from 7 years of age until 13 years of age, I wasn't beaten by anybody. And as I said to you, I was so small that when they used to put the cotton across or the cotton wool across the track in those days, that I invariably would run under the tape or have burn marks around my neck. And then from 13 years of age through till 16 and a half, I just couldn't do anything. I mean, I just couldn't even get in the fifth grade side as far as football was concerned. I couldn't even get in a relay side. And I can remember my mother saying to me, she said, look, you will grow because you've got big feet. And she said, I've never seen a small fella with big feet. Well, I don't know if they're big or not. They're 9 and a half, sometimes a 10. So, but she gave me that confidence. And in 1957, I came, I think, first in a division race at school and did a 10.6 for the 100 yards. And I thought, gee, that's funny. Things are starting to happen. I was around about then 5'11". And then in 1958, in March the 17th, I can remember the date because it was St Patrick's Day Sports. It was at the Sydney Sports Ground. And they had the big event was the Cardinals Cup. And I ran a 9.8 and won that race. So, you know, 9.8 for 100 yards in those days was pretty quick. And there was only four other athletes at school that were doing that, and that was also there was no one in the senior division of athletics were doing that time. There was Jimmy McCann from Joey's, there was Don Bursell from Scots College, and myself, and a fellow called Mackinson from St Pat's Strathfield. And I thought, well, it's all back again, and that did. I finished up playing in the first 15, playing the first 11 cricket, winning the handball championship, and doing other things that, I generally did as far as sport was concerned. So it's an interesting factor for some parents when they see this problem. If they see a child developing very quickly and performing very well, yeah, if there is a slowness in growth, it will diminish. If the fella develops very quickly, or the girl, whatever it may be, develops very quickly, you'll find that they will lose their prowess around about the 12, 13 years of age. Some will come back like it did for me, some just won't improve because they won't grow anymore.
1: We're speaking with Michael Cleary on today's Hall of Fame segment, who's also a sports psychologist. How early on, Mr. Cleary, did you have political aspirations?
0: Not very early at all, really. My brother Dennis was politically orientated. He was a member of the Liberal Party and had been since early 60s. My involvement in politics was with the Labor Party only through Pat Hills, who was the patron of South Sydney Rugby League Club and Football Club, and asked me when I joined South Sydney in 1962 if, I was interested in politics, and I said not really, but, because I was just a close friend of Pat's, I did join the Surry Hills branch of the Labor Party, and it wasn't until 1972 that when South Sydney Leagues Club fell into receivership, and I formed a group of business people to float a debenture issue and pull it out of receivership, that was in a conversation at the New South Wales Rugby League. But Pat Hills asked me then, would I consider running

0: politics? And I said, no. And again, Don Lane came into it because he was at the meeting also, being a Mount South Sydney supporter. And he said, well, you should have a shot at it. I said, no, I don't know anything about politics. I'm a member of the party, but I don't know anything about politics. He said, well, you know, it'd be a nice experience for you. So two weeks later, I said to Pat Hills, well, yes, I will commit myself to a political life. What do I do? He said, well, first of all, you sign here. And I said, what am I signing? He said, you're signing a nomination for the seat of Coogee. And Coogee was where all my sporting area started. I was born there. I grew up actually in Dover Heights and went to Waverley College, played football for Randwick and ran for Eastern Suburbs. So he thought that was to the benefit of the Labor Party to run for the seat. But ironically enough, on the night that I'd signed, I rang my brother, Dennis, and did say to Dennis, I'm going to get involved in politics. He said, it's about time you did something. I was 30-odd years of age, then 32. And he said, it's about time you took an interest. And he said, what are you going to do? I said, I'm running for the seat of Coogee. He said, who for? I said, the Labor Party. He said, oh, dear, oh, dear. He said it worse than that, but I think dear, oh, dear is enough for the ABC. I said, what's wrong? He said, well, I'm going for pre-selection tomorrow for the seat of Coogee for the Liberal Party. And I thought, oh, dear, what am I going to do here? So I rang Pat. I said, mate, I can't run against my brother. He said, you have to. He said, you know, you're nominated, you're endorsed, and you have to. And I said, but I don't think I can beat Dennis. Dennis is the captain of the surf club. He's still playing for Randwick. He's a pretty astute business person, et cetera, et cetera. For my luck, as it was, the Liberal Party didn't select him. They selected a fellow by the name of Ross Freeman, who actually finished up winning the seat in the 73 election by 8 votes from me. And that went to the Court of Disputed Returns because of discrepancies in postal votes. And it was July 1974 that I overturned the votes and only by 54, but then went on and had to hold the seat for 17 years. So, again, it was I wasn't a slow grower, I was just a slow learner.
1: There must have been incredible rivalry between you and your brother, not just in politics, but also with the football. And you were playing for Randwick, and it was always said that he was unlucky not to have been selected to play for Australia, whereas you were.
0: Well, Dennis is a pretty fiery fellow. He was the New South Wales heavyweight amateur boxing champion. He did play for New South Wales against Ireland, I think, or England in rugby union. But there was an incident, I think, which probably dampened his career, was at Eastern Suburbs, Willara, one year there, where he got involved in an altercation with one of the second row forwards from Eastern Suburbs. And one of the linesmen came on and took exception to what Dennis was doing and started to belt him with a flag. I think Dennis got a week and the linesman got life. But unfortunately, I think for Dennis that he carried on the fight after they were both sent off behind the grandstand. And unbeknownst to Dennis, as the story goes, he was rebuked by one of the officials, which he didn't realise or recognise who it was. And he politely told him to mind his own business or the umbrella he had over his arm would finish up over his head. As it turned out, I think it was an Australian selector, so Dennis didn't really
1: ruin your chances.
0: He didn't help himself. No, he did try to play rugby league, but at those days they just didn't give him the opportunity. So he went into the financial world and worked his way up in mercantile credit to the Australian sales manager in leasing, and then also the general manager of the state Building Society, which was then sold to St George, and he now runs a fairly rewarding consultancy business as far as financial advice is concerned. So he's okay. He's still got the broken nose and the cauliflower ear and at times the pretty vocal attitude towards life, but still he's done well.
1: Well, your move, Michael Cleary, from rugby union to rugby league must have been quite interesting. You played your last international against France in 1961 in rugby union, and then the big offer came from the professionals, rugby league. You went to play for South, and you knocked back payment to remain an amateur and hence qualify for the Commonwealth Games in Perth. Where did that money go?
0: Well, I didn't get any money.
1: What did they do with it?
0: They didn't do anything.
1: They must have had some put aside for you.
0: No, they didn't. No? A lot of people said that. A lot of people said my father got it and that they'd been put it aside in a special account and all sorts of things were said. But what happened? I was ready to turn. I came

0: back from South Africa in 61, and as I said, we played France. And there was I was approached by St George, by Canterbury, by South Sydney and by Eastern Suburbs. And at that time, they said to me, I didn't see any future left as far as rugby union was concerned. The only thing that, that was a thorn in my side was in 1960, when I was trialling for the Olympic Games in Rome, I contracted glandular fever. And I missed the trials and missed selection. And I always had this ambition of wanting to run for Australia, because running actually was my priority sport. It was something that I was able to do well, and I really enjoyed it. And I thought, well, look, I can't turn professional. I can't take any money. I don't want any money. I've played rugby union, but I haven't run for Australia. And it was South Sydney that said, you can play as an amateur. And I said, how can you do that? They said, well, just don't take any money. I said, but you can't promise me any money. You can't give my father any money. You can't do anything. They said, no. They said, you take us on face value. If you make the grade at the end of your amateur career, if you decide to turn professional, we'll make sure that, you know, the payments that you are entitled to get, we'll get. So on that value, on that remark, I did turn, but I did sign a statutory declaration that nothing had been received and nothing had been promised. There's been never an amount ever discussed.
1: And they got a good deal, didn't they?
0: Well, as I said, in those days you were amateurs. I mean, even rugby union players were amateurs in those days. I mean, it was so strict, the amateur situation, that in 1962, prior to the Commonwealth Games, when I was playing for South Sydney, in those days there was a Frank Hyde Award. He used to be the rugby league caller on 2SM. And Frank, it was a Seiko watch, and I can remember there was an electric shaver. And I won the man of the match Seiko watch, but I couldn't take the watch because the watch was valued at £21.10 or £21, whatever it was, which was $42. But you could not take anything above £18, otherwise you lost your amateur status. I mean, any prize, any cup, any trophy, any travelling rug, or if it may be, as an amateur, if it was worth more than £18, which is $36, you couldn't accept it. Otherwise, you lost your amateur status. So I couldn't even accept that watch. And you know, the watch was given to the secretary, and to be more fairness, to in all honesty, he gave it back to me a week later. But the fact is, I couldn't take the watch. So yeah, that's how severe it was. And then when I got over to Perth, and you know, this is an interesting part of thing, because we'd never run against international athletes. I mean, I ride in Perth with Dennis Tipping and Bobby Lay and Gary Halsworthy, the Australian sprinters. I had a beautiful pair of spikes which were made by a fellow at Marrickville called Smith, in Lilydale Street, Marrickville. I can remember they cost me £19. They were kangaroo hide with inch and a half spikes. I'd been used to running on grass at Erskineville Oval or at the Marks Field, which was cinders, and you had to put sump oil on it to keep it together. It was so poor. I got over to Perth, and we went the week before the games. We went to Geraldton for half the countries went there, and the other half went down to Fremantle. And I put these wonderful pair of spikes on and equal the world record then for 100 yards, which was 9.3. And I thought, well, this is great. You know, I'm starting to really hit my hobbles. I'm going to do fairly well. But unbeknownst to me, I'd never seen a tartan track. And of course, Perry Lake Stadium is tartan, which is about, I think, 3 centimetres of tartan on top. The rest is concrete. And I've got these inch and a half spikes, which I'd never heard of Adidas. I'd never heard of Puma. I've never heard of Nike or any of these manufacturers that have these spikes where you can change them. And the correct spikes I should have had were actually the like golf spikes or studs where you could screw the short ones in. So I ran the heat of the 100 yards and ran a 9.4, but you can imagine what my spikes looked like at the end of it. And I didn't have any idea about, as I said, the brand names and about the wrong length spikes, had anything like that. And of course then, as you said earlier in the show, when the final came, the gun went and I went fairly well, I thought. There was a Serafino Anteo from Kenya who was first. There was Tom Robertson from Bahamas who was second. There was Harry Jerome, who was a current world record holder as well from Canada, pulled a hammy and broke down, and I was sitting on the grass at the end of the finishing line taking off my spikes with the other

Australian who was in the final with me, Gary Holsworthy, who had just congratulated me on coming third. And when we looked up at the board, the scoreboard, they had the wrong Australian. They had Gary Holsworthy as being third. And I looked around, he'd gone, and he was already on the dais receiving the bronze medal. And I couldn't do anything about it, but the next day I was on television with

0: one of the 220 yards. The starter had said, get set, and then this announcement came over, so he told us to stand up. And the announcement was that the judges had a look at the photo finish and realised the mistake was made, and that Cleary was third, not Holsworthy, and as far as 100 yards was concerned. And that's great timing to tell you when you've got to go back on the mark to say get set. As you can appreciate, I came in fifth. I really fell to pieces and my legs were like jelly. But the ironic situation was that they'd run out of medals, and Gary made sure his had been posted back to Melbourne to his mother, so they didn't have a medal to give me. And it wasn't until, again, about 3 days later that they must have gone back to the engraver, who found a medal where he'd made a mistake. So he'd engraved another medal. So what he did, he scoured out the mistake, and they engraved the M. Cleary name on the bronze medal and gave it to me in the canteen at Perth. I can remember sitting in the canteen. I was sitting having lunch with Tony Madigan, again, as I mentioned, Linda McGill and Dawn Fraser, and Arthur Tunstall, who was some gentleman involved in an altercation a couple of days ago about Kieran Perkins, where he's going to sack him if he promoted his own personal sponsor, came up to me and handed me the medal and gave it to me on my tray, and he said, you know, thanks for being a good sport and not kicking up a fuss.
1: What so a that presentation.
0: Was it. Yeah, it was a great. I didn't get a chance to get onto the dais. We should have got on for yeah.
1: Well, there's so much more I was going to ask you about pay TV making its grand entrance into this country, about Sydney 2000, us hosting the Olympics, about you being the Tom Cruise of the 60s, but I guess we're going to have to save that for another time. Michael Cleary, thanks for joining us today.
0: Tracy, thank you.
1: Olympic stardom for this Australian came most unexpectedly. It caught the team sitting in the stands by surprise, it caught the commentators by surprise, and it caught the swimmer by surprise. Last after the first 50 metres, fourth at the 150-metre mark, and then a sensational sprint to the line for gold in the 1972 final of the 200 breaststroke, won in Olympic record time.
2: Back down the pool, approaching the end of the 150 metres, and clearly the leader still, Stepanova of Russia in lane two. She's drawn out to about a body length and a half in front of the swimmer in lane six now is in second place, Joan Field of the United States. Beverly Whitfield has dropped back slightly. In fact, she'll probably be about third on the turn, though. She wasn't far behind Joan Field when she made the turn, and swimming very well over in lane one still is Favenger of the United States. But it's Stepanova of Russia as she comes back down the pool, the final 50 metres, about 30 metres to travel. Stepanova of Russia holds about a body length now. Here's Whitfield starting to finish very well, and so too is Joan Field of the United States. There's only inches between these two in second and third positions. In fact, equal second position now. A great finishing burst from Whitfield. Stepanova still in front. Whitfield is making a great effort now. She's in second position. Can she catch the leader on the far side? Whitfield, a great burst. I think she's in front. Whitfield in front. Very slightly. And she goes to the touch. And firmly Whitfield has got it. She's won the gold medal in the 200 metres women's breaststroke final.
1: Arthur Denever describing that win, and they say of all the Olympic moments, that last lap wraps up what an Olympics is all about. Courage, a never-say-die attitude, and brilliant talent. Beverly Whitfield, do you still leap high when you relive that moment?
3: excuse me for laughing, but it's right there, Tracy, after what you've said. It does bring back memories, and I've always remembered people saying that it was one of the most gutsiest efforts that they've ever seen, particularly in a final lap. So it does bring back memories all the time, yes.
1: I believe when you hit the wall, you weren't sure if you'd won.
3: No, no. Look, it was one of the first times that they'd used electronic timing and digital scoreboard. So I was in lane seven. So whenever a winner, whoever touches the line first, a red light comes up against their name. And so me being in lane seven, what I've done is I've gone down from lane one and looked down the list to see who won. And then the light's flashing. And now I looked at lane eight. No, it's not there. And then it registered, oh, it's me. that's when it really dawned on me that I'd won.
1: Do you remember what you screamed out to your friends in the stands?
3: Oh, I can't believe it's me. What am I doing here? Yeah, it was just amazing because most of the people there that day were there to watch Shane Gould and Michael Wendon, because they were both racing, and they were expected to win their races, and mine was the

0: an added bonus because the crowd was it was full of Aussies.
1: Your performance in the 200 heats in the semi-final was nothing exceptional, was it?
0: No. Actually, I had to... Well, lane 7 certainly... Being in lane 7 for the final certainly meant that I wasn't one of the fastest qualifiers. And I actually did my best time in going through to make the final. So, you know, you had to put on a full-on performance because in those days they had three competitors from each country that were eligible from each country to make an event. So it's not like, you know, only two these days, but there were three. So you could have three finalists from one country in the final.
1: Despite what everybody thinks and says about how surprising the whole effort was, do you think that the team coach, Don Talbot, rated you a chance? Because he did warn you that the Russian was going to fold in the last 50 metres.
0: Tracy, you've certainly done your homework. he did warn me. He indicated, don't worry if Galina Stepanova was so far out in front after the first 100. And she was. Luckily for me, she was in lane 2 over the other side, so I certainly wasn't aware that she was that far out in front after the first 100. And it was only in the last 15 metres that she actually folded.
1: You already had a bronze from the 100 breaststroke. Would that have been enough for you, or do you think you wouldn't have been content until you snatched gold?
0: The bronze meant a lot to me because I wasn't a sprinter. I was better over the 200 metres, and the 100 metres, I had to do my best time again, you know, from heat one, and wait and see whether or not I'd sweat it out and see whether I'd make the semi-final, and sweat it out again once I was in the semi-final for that, and then finally I made the final for the 100. That was a really big effort for me, and I did my best time each time I swam, and it was a good forerunner for the 200. So I felt a little bit more comfortable, not overly confident that I'd at least win a medal, let alone think I'd win a gold, even though I dreamt that I wanted one.
1: Were your family over there with you?
0: No, certainly not. Certainly couldn't afford anything like that to travel over, Trace.
1: Did you phone home at all?
0: Oh, yep. Yeah, even these days, I'm pretty well known for knowing how to use a telephone. So I was really, you know, really pleased that I was able to contact them after my race.
1: And they would have been listening on the radio for sure.
0: Oh, look, apparently it was a scream. It was really funny because they wouldn't let anyone... Because I've got a large extended family and they wouldn't let anybody near the house. Just at home, there was my auntie and my uncle and my father and my cousin. And they were all in the bedrooms and no one was allowed to go near the place. And, you know, and they were all listening to this one race on their own radios. And as soon as the race finished, then family converged, even from Sydney. I had a relative that drove down from Sydney in nightie and dressing gown just to be with the family straight afterwards. You know, there were local police. There were people that go into converged at 4:30 on the house in the morning that were supposed to be on shift work, you know, and instead they were sitting there drinking their brandies or whatever, you know, and, oh, my God, I've missed work, you know, who cares? This is a highlight, you know. So apparently from that angle it was pretty good.
1: So more than renaming a pool today, we should be probably calling a Bev Whitfield public holiday.
0: A lot of the people, unfortunately, a lot of the people that were involved, you know, have moved out of town aren't able to attend. So, yeah, it won't be like a reunion, but I'm looking forward to actually seeing a few of the older people that, you know, have had a lot of bearing on my swimming career.
1: Mm. Munich had highs and lows, obviously, for everybody. What are your recollections of the Israeli massacre?
0: Very vivid, extremely vivid. In fact, I wouldn't talk about it for a long time, Trace, mainly because of the effect it had on me. I guess in some aspects I was fortunate enough that I had finished swimming and won my gold medal, and my immediate thoughts after I heard, I felt like handing my medal back. That was the first thought that I had. I thought it was disgusting. It wasn't part of the Olympic ideal, and I wanted to hand my medal back. And I thought, no, I don't think the Israelis would want that in the first instance, you know. So I was really devastated, very, very angry, and I was

0: appalled that something like that would happen in relation to sport at such an elite level. But, I mean, since then we've certainly seen it come to the fore in different events around the world, which is a shame. That's the most vivid memory I have of that, plus the opening and closing ceremonies, Shane Gould, Mark Spitz, just the overall... I've just got that many memories of what the Olympics were about, you know. It did fulfil a dream, you know. I dreamt, watched on black and white TV, you know, what went on in the Olympics, you know, from what they sent back as coverage, and it did more than fulfil my dreams of meeting famous people, you know. Kip Keno from Kenya, and he was one of my favourites. Olga Korbut from Russia, you know, just people like that, you know, that I was in awe of.
1: You are a social worker now. Do you find that you relive, you know, one of these memories every day?
0: I can do it from time to time. You never know. It's one of those, the work I do, I'm a youth worker, and I find that, yes, your inner strengths that you have is one of the, I think for me anyway, it's fairly important to hold on to my inner strengths and work on my inner strengths from time to time, because it's such a draining type of work.
1: Is that something that the Olympics gave you?
0: Oh yeah, for sure. You know, I'm very happy with like who I am, and you know, I'm quite comfortable with myself. So I think that's very important as well.
1: Because there's a lot of talk amongst former Olympians, you know, you can never actually experience that same sort of high again, and you go through life looking for it. Have you found that?
0: I think you do, yeah. I know that it took a long while for me to sort of come to some sort of understanding, and it was with professional help. You know, I'm quite open and happy to admit that. You know, I was wandering around aimlessly, searching for a long time, you know, just to be comfortable within myself.
1: So what's the understanding you come to? I mean, where do you place an Olympic experience like that along your path of life? Is it high up on a shelf? Is it just another thing that happened? How do you come to terms with it?
0: For me, I guess it's something that happened. It has happened. I can't change it. It is part of history. I do have to move on in life. And it does come up from time to time, usually every 4 years. You know, and I think the high for me is when I'm amongst my peers, I'm really quite comfortable with it. And particularly like in the Australian Sports Hall of Fame and... Olympic functions, when I'm on a level with people that have achieved the same, I'm really quite comfortable with it. I'm not in awe of it. And then just out of the blue for me, sometimes you can be walking down the street and someone say, oh, did you really win a gold medal or something like that, you know, and then it brings back and you say, well, yes, I did, you know, and this is what it was about, and, you know, and I don't mind that now. I certainly don't mind. I'm quite comfortable with talking about my experiences, just to give people some insight, you know. I mean, they're still, even though Australia has won a number of gold medals over the years, people are still interested in knowing what the feeling is about, you know.
1: Do you think it's something that nobody else could understand?
0: Oh, excuse me. Pretty much, unless you've experienced it yourself, yeah.
1: So it sets you apart from the crowd.
0: Yeah, but then I think there are a lot of life experiences that, you know, that are on par with people, you know, so it that I don't understand. I mean, I wouldn't understand what it feels like to be a musician, you know, and play an instrument, or I've got no feeling of what it'd be like to be on a surfboard and ride the perfect wave, I guess, you know. So I think there are experiences that cross over that you can sort of talk about generally, but there are certain aspects of that performance that you can only talk to somebody that has experienced exactly the same, yeah.
1: Mm. Well, I know you're going to relive a lot of these memories today at the renaming for the Bev Whitfield Pool, but one of the greatest honours to be bestowed on a swimmer is to be admitted to the Swimming Hall of Fame in Fort Lauderdale. That's to happen early next year for you, Bev. Congratulations.
0: Yes, Tracy. May next year, it is official, but it's nice to...

0: to be acknowledged. There will be a few other international competitors inducted as well. Andrea Guiamardi from Hungary and Susie Peterson, they're the other two females. Susie Peterson was from America. The other two females that will be inducted along with me. Plus there is Rowdy Gaines from America, Mikhail Gross from Germany, and Ted Stickles, who is a long-standing US champion. So I'm looking forward to it. It would be great to go across, but I've got to look at finances first, and because even though it is indeed an honour, you do have to fund your own way over to attend.
1: We wish you all the best.
0: Thanks very much, Tracy.
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7: Getting to know you, getting to know all about you.
8: Well, so far, it's been royalty, really. We've had Josh King from Melbourne and now Max King from the Canterbury Bankstown Bulldogs, New South Wales State of Origin front rower and one of our favourite guests on our weekend coverage. How are you, Max?
9: I'm good, mate. Yeah, thanks for having me on. No relation to Josh, but, yeah, he's a good bloke, old Josh, so good to have me on.
8: Yep, absolutely. So we're going to find out more about you. I feel like we've gotten to know you over the years, but what's your nickname? Can't be Kingy, can it?
9: Yeah. Usually anyone with a King surname is a Kingy, really. Or, I mean, yeah, it's Max, Maxie or Kingy. There's no real great story there or great nickname behind it. Just pretty straightforward with a Kingy.
8: Okay, that's fair, Kingy. What about your middle name?
9: My middle name is my old boy's name, so it's David. So, yeah, David is my middle name, but, yeah, no one calls me Davo.
8: No, but that's a like an old-school blokey name, Max David King. What was the first job you ever had?
9: First job, I was a Domino's delivery boy.
8: Were you?
9: So I was on 10 bucks an hour, $2 for delivery. So, I always used to get back and they always used to spray me and say, what took you so long? Somewhere 5 minutes down the road, it used to take me 40 minutes. I'd take the company car and, I'd take it for a bit of a joyride in between my deliveries.
8: First car, speaking of joyrides, what was yours?
9: I drove a 2011 Ford Focus.
8: Ooh, okay.
9: Grey mist Ford Focus. Yeah, I met my wife in it. As I pulled up and she bagged it, and I had to move it on. I got its wear though. I only moved it on a year or two ago, so yeah, she's lasted me a while. That car.
8: You met your wife in the car. Well, you were in the car, or just in the period of time you had it?
9: No, as I pulled up, she seen me in it. Like it was our first date, and she thought, "Wow, he's a nice guy, but yeah, he's doing it tough."
8: Yeah, some questionable choices, perhaps.
9: Yeah, that's right, yeah.
8: Well, we know you as an elite rugby league player. When did you fall in love with that sport?
9: I just had, I guess, the family history of rugby league.
8: Of course, yeah.
9: I was just a kid running around. I would have played any sport, and, they didn't really have much of a say. They signed me up into football, and I just, I guess like any kid, just sort of loved it from there. It was probably like the age of 13, 14 when things start getting a bit more competitive. And I was getting injured a lot in my junior years, and I felt like that probably gave me more of a passion and a drive to excel in it, just because it got to a stage where it's like, whether am I serious or not about it? And I feel like it was probably at the age of 15, I had my first shoulder reconstruction. It was a big deal, and quite young. And it was probably funny enough from that moment, I thought, am I all in or am I not? Because if I'm not, I won't worry about it. And got the operation, and from there on in, I thought, you know what? I want to have a crack at this thing. So probably from that.
8: Well, you're serious if you get on the other side of that with desire to play. So you're a front rower, as I said, State of Origin front rower these days. If you couldn't be a front rower, what position would you

0: love to be? What's deep inside you?
1: I got a 2-year-old son who lives and breathes rugby league, and I'm keeping a football in his hand, and I'm showing him how to kick, and I'm showing him how to goal kick, and showing him how to pass and kick. So I would love for him to be a halfback, mate, not be a front rower. If it was me, I'd love to be a halfback. You see what they're getting paid these days, and a lot less contact in it. So, yeah, the halfbacks have it good, mate.
0: Now, tell me a favourite sport you have other than rugby league.
1: I love my NFL. Really, I'm big on the fantasy football in the.
0: You're one of those people.
1: I am. So that kicks off end of the year, sort of November, October-ish. I'm up at 3 a.m. watching the game, so I'm really into it.
0: Who do you follow?
1: No, I don't really have a team. I'm more of an appreciator of players.
0: Interesting. Is it the Super Bowl, a bucket list sporting event you like to go to?
1: Yeah, I'd have to one day. I don't know where I'd fit it in these days, but I'd love to go one day.
0: Mate, if you switch to being a halfback and get halfback money, you can just get a corporate suite. You'll be fine.
1: Yeah, that can pass a bit more.
0: What was your favourite TV show as a kid?
1: I used to love two shows, The Simpsons, and I used to love Malcolm in the Middle.
0: Oh, really? Yeah.
1: Yeah, two classics going on. I used to love it. So, yeah, between them two.
0: Who was your favourite Simpsons character?
1: Who was my favourite Simpsons character?
0: And can you believe it's still going?
1: I know. The recent episodes, they've died off a bit for
0: yes.
1: me. The ODs are the classics. Anytime Chief Wiggum comes on, he's always good. There's so many to list, but Homer's probably the best.
2: Mister, do you need some help?
3: Let him go, Ralph. He knows what he's doing.
4: Man, this is crazy. I hope I didn't brain my damage.
0: Movies, Max, your favourite of all time?
1: It's such a hard question, favourite movie of all time. I usually answer questions like that with whatever's hot and trendy on my mind at the minute. And I've just seen, I've really been enjoying the Dune series, the sci-fi, if you're into that.
0: So, right.
1: I've seen the trailer for the third one drop a week or two ago. So, yeah, been loving that. You know, anything with a bit of blood and guts, sorry, Lord of the Rings, Troy, all that sort of genre. But, yeah, I've been loving Dune.
5: Your grandfather said, a great man doesn't seek to lead. He's called to it, and he answers. And if your answer is no, you'll still be the only thing I ever needed you to be.
0: See, we really are getting to know Max King here.
1: Yeah.
0: Do you have a hidden talent?
1: Hidden talent? I can juggle.
0: Can you?
1: I can juggle really well, actually. I think my high score is 7 balls at once.
0: Serious?
1: Yeah. So after footy, I might be a jester or something. Yeah. Get a gig at kid's birthday party, being a clown.
0: I have never been able to do that, and I've tried even with just the 2 balls, and I'm an absolute imbo. You can do 7.
1: 7, yeah. So sometimes, I was doing it the other night over dinner, actually. I had a couple of, my wife was making dinner. I was just juggling a couple of the pasta glass jars, and she was telling me to put them down. Yeah, but... Yeah. Mate, no risk, no reward. I was just showing off a bit.
0: Well, you mentioned juggling kitchen equipment. Can you cook yourself?
1: I used to, single life. So it's a bit busy now and my wife's taken over and she's a good cook. But I used to get in the kitchen and have a crack. I was all about the quantity rather than the quality. So I was just yeah, it doesn't need to taste good. Just get it down me.
0: That sounds like a bloke. Absolutely. Now, you're hosting a dinner party, Max, and by the sound of it, I hope you're not cooking, but which 3 people, alive or dead,

0: you inviting?
1: Well, do you know what? I'm actually a really big Christian. Like I'm really big with my faith. I read my Bible a lot. So when I sort of hear that, I feel like probably I'd have to pick some characters that I've admired in the Bible. Obviously, Jesus would be up there.
0: I already had him written down for you.
1: Jesus would be in there. I don't know if he might have a bit of feedback for me. Jesus, King David, another character, Paul in there. I'd have to give you three big characters in the Bible there.
0: I think Jesus might have some questions about your car choices and your next career choice about becoming a jester, potentially.
1: Plenty of questions, I think, yeah.
0: What, if anything, scares you? I'll give you an example, and I hate to keep bringing this up for our colleague and former, you know, Storm, Blues and Kangaroo, great Ryan Hoffman. He is so scared of cotton wool balls that you mention it and he literally climbs up the wall. I've never, ever seen anything like it.
1: Well, we had our house sprayed for cockroaches a couple of weeks ago. I'm not a fan of cockroaches, like, let the missus pick them up. I'm all right with spiders and snakes and all that, but cockroaches, they just do it for me. I just can't stand them.
0: Do you have a favourite band or singer?
1: Favourite band or singer? I listen to 660 a lot. He's sort of easy.
0: The Kiwi Band.
1: Yeah, the Kiwi Band. Yeah. 660, that's pretty easy going. It fits all genres, so I usually listen to them a fair bit.
0: What is the best concert you've ever been to?
1: I haven't been to a whole lot, to be honest. We took the young fella to Wiggles the other day.
0: Ah, nice.
1: It was pretty good. Yeah, it was pretty good. It was probably more for the parents than for my young fella, to be honest. But
0: what I discovered going to a million Wiggles concerts when my 19 and 17-year-old were younger is that the parents were just as into it as the kids, if not more so.
1: Yeah, you have to. You got to sell it to them. So I'm there dancing. Let us do it in there, dancing, singing all the songs, just trying to sell it to him, and he was loving it.

0: your favourite holiday destination?
1: We have two young kids, so like Fiji's been a great day. Like we've been going there for like our last two holidays. Has been in Fiji. It's just sort of easy and close.
0: And the best family for young family place in the planet.
1: Families, yeah. So just pull up on the beach or at the pool and just, yeah, everything's, life's easy there. So, yeah, it has to be Fiji.
0: All right, we're a kindred spirit in that regard. All right, some quick ones now. Your take on clowns, I gather you're not terrified of them if you're hinting at perhaps becoming one.
1: Yeah, I'll teach them a few things, the clowns. So I'm all right with clowns.
0: What are you going to teach them?
1: How to juggle.
0: Oh, yeah. Okay, good. Summer or winter?
1: Summer.
0: Chocolate or vanilla?
1: Vanilla.
0: Sweet or savoury?
1: Sweet.
0: Peanut butter, crunchy or smooth?
1: I'm a crunchy.
0: Now, Max King, I've loved calling your name throughout your career. We were doing that on Good Friday when you played South at Stadium Australia. But this one is the one. Do we remain a big fan of you or not? Tomato sauce, Max, cupboard or fridge?
1: I would say fridge. I got this weird, like, I used to think it was cupboard until I tried the fridge, and now I feel like if it's not in the fridge, like, I've got this strange thing that I feel like the sauce is going off. So I just throw it in the fridge.
0: You have no idea how correct that answer is. That is a beauty and a relief to all of us. Max King, great getting to know you, mate. We'll catch you soon at the footy.
1: Good on you. Thank you, Andrew. Thanks for having me on, mate.

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1: Best thing you'll ever hear.
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5: Hi, this is Joe Prince from ABC Local Radio in Central Victoria. Coming up, I've got a story for you about the success of regional Aussie basketball players in the US. We speak with sports journo and author Matt Logue, who's written a book featuring 25 of our best basketball exports. Even if you don't follow elite basketball, you'll know some of the more famous players' names: Magic Johnson, Shaquille O'Neal, Michael Jordan, LeBron James. You might even know top Aussie players like Luke Longley, Lauren Jackson, Andrew Bogut, Ben Simmons, and Matthew Dellavedova, who are right up there alongside the best of the best. But why are Aussie players so successful in America? Matt Logue, sports journalist and author, explores this in his new book, Hoop Dreams Down Under.
6: Well, I guess like a lot of Australian athletes, Joe, it's this work ethic. It's this willingness to get down and dirty and put in the hard yards to reach the highest level. And that's what we see with our Australian basketballs. You rattled off some great names then. And obviously, Matthew Dellavedova personifies hard work. He's a kid that, you know, grew up in regional Victoria and was told that, you know, you're too small, your shot release, you know, is too slow. You're not going to make it. And he knew that as fuel to work his way through the ranks in Australia, through the AIF, and then obviously the college system at St. Mary's in California, to go all the way to the NBA. And he told me some, you know, great anecdotes of being, you know, in year four during the, you know, the 2000 Olympics, watching the likes of Andrew Gaze and Luke Longley try and compete for a medal. And he wrote a note down for himself saying, one day, I'm going to do that. I'm going to play for my country. And it's so inspiring, not only for young basketball players, but I think anyone that, you know, has a dream and has been told, you know, you won't do it, you definitely can if you put your mind to it.
5: Yeah. I mean, what struck me in the book is that the players today are very grateful for those that went before them. Who were some of those first players to make it there in the US?
6: Well, obviously, Luke Longley, you mentioned, Luke really set the way for Australian basketball, you know, all the way. He grew up in, well, he's from Melbourne, but grew up in Perth, and all the way, you know, he went over to, you know, the NBA. He was drafted by the Minnesota Timberwolves at number one. There was some tough years there initially, and then, as Luke sort of says, it was just fate, like sliding doors moment. He ended up being, you know, traded to the Chicago Bulls, which coincided with arguably the best basketball team we've ever seen, the Chicago Bulls during the 90s, with the great Michael Jordan, Scottie Pippen, Dennis Rodman, and Luke Longley. You know, he played a role in those, and he won three championships at the Bulls. That really knocked down the door for other Australians to then follow, because at the time, and the NBA, very much an American league, and the Americans were very much like, oh, well, any international player, it's like, well, you're now turf. And thankfully, former NBA Commissioner David Stern, he really tweaked that mindset, and he went, look, basketball is only second to football on a global stage, so we need to change it. We need to be open-minded about this, and it worked. And not only Australian players, but now, alongside the English Premier League in the football and the soccer, the NBA is the most international competition on planet Earth. And for Australians, that's really paid dividends because, as I said, combined with that work ethic and that general desire to play the game, we're now seeing a record 13 men in the NBA, and there was 10 women in the WNBA. We can't forget about the women. So thanks to like pioneers like Luke Longley on the women's side, you know, Michelle Tin, she was the first woman in the WNBA, and in 97 with the Phoenix Mercury. And she, you know, experienced similar things where the Americans, or even her own teammates, were a bit territorial. But they pushed through that, and now we're seeing the benefits where, yeah, it's record numbers and it's huge.
5: Yeah, in fact, some of those early players, and even actually Andrew Bogut mentioned just how difficult it is to adjust to that American system coming from college basketball into the NBA, there's less of an emphasis on team bonding, as I understand it.
6: Yeah, absolutely. It's ruthless. It's competitive. It's the best athletes, arguably, on planet Earth competing for positions and for dollars. And there are a lot of the Australian guys, as Bode mentioned, that probably struggled with that initially. You know, Mark Bradkey, who's now an assistant with the Boomers, you know, he went over and played smaller stints like at Philadelphia, you know, in the early 90s, and he really struggled just with that environment where it was more competitive Australian culture at all, and even college in America, as you say, it's team first.
5: Yeah, but I mean, that's ironic because that's what they tend to like about the players, is that they are team players.
6: Absolutely, and I think that's starting to shift, but it was definitely a lot stronger, back in the day, and even recently, where it was the superstar athletes that they get their way, and you know they don't hang out necessarily as a team off the court. And I think for Andrew Bogut particularly, that really changed when he joined the Golden State Warriors. And before they, you know, the Kevin Durant days, where they purchased a superstar. They started from ground up, and they built a culture from ground up. And I think that I know Bogut really enjoyed that culture. But, yeah, initially, they're 100% right. It was difficult for the Australian boys. Plus, you're away from home.
5: Yeah.
6: You know, it's different food. It's a tough thing to get used to. But eventually, I think that makes them more resilient, and they move on and they get the job done.
5: I can't go without mentioning Bendy.

0: goes Christy Harrower. She gets a mention in the book when you speak to Liz Cambage. As a, I guess, a pioneer for the women players, but also fighting for their rights and wanting to get, you know, a better deal for female players.
1: Absolutely, and that was one of the hardest things I found out the book is that I couldn't do it. There's been 35 women playing the WNBA in the history, and I couldn't fit them all in. But I would definitely be doing updates. But you're right on Christy. She really, along with the likes of Michelle Timms and, you know, a lot of other girls, Lauren Jackson, they paved the way with these conditions, and we're still seeing that fight today. So for Liz Cambage to say that, you know, every time, you know, I jump on a normal domestic flight, not just in domestic, I think of Christy because she fought for this constantly. And I think that's great. I think we're seeing now with women's sport in general, that, you know, the rise through the materials and other sports. But I think women's sport, the rise has a lot to do with women's basketball. I think they were the original pioneers for women's sport. And they've fought hard, and now we're seeing. And if you look at the Opals, they're so successful. They've won countless medals where the men are yet to win a medal at an Olympics or a world championship level. So, I really found that interesting chatting to the women and what they've had to do to overcome some of the stereotypes. And today we're seeing Liz Cambage, arguably the best women's player on the planet. And that follows a really long history of success with what the likes of Lauren Jackson. If you look at statistics, he's probably the best basketballer any gender that we've seen. So that's a big statement, but it's so great to see for women's basketball and for basketball in general.
0: Absolutely. All right. Before I let you go, I need you to talk to me about the current players that are sort of over there. In particular, of course, Delly and Mitch Creek from Horsham.
1: Yeah, that's a great story. I couldn't give Mitchie his own chapter, but he gets a really big mention in my future chapter where I talk about where Australian basketball will be at, you know, in 20 years, and hopefully, given this success, it will continue. But, you know, Mitch, he made his NBA debut in Boston against fellow Aussie Aaron Dane, and I think it coincided around the same time as Australia Day. I think only a few days earlier, it was Ben Simmons was our first NBA All-Star. So a really special moment. And I think Mitch's story highlights him with the Delhi's, is it's taken him a while, like the Joe Ingles of the world. He had to go via Europe. They got there eventually, and through their persistence and their hard work and their dedication. And I think that's the best part about doing this book and being involved in Australian basketball, is I think the narrative is arguably the best in Australian sport at the moment because it's just so pure. And these people, are, you know, these men and women are both great role models, not only for basketball but for Australian sport and just great Australians. Look at what Paddy Mills does in the Indigenous space. So, I really look forward to everyone having a chance to get to know these guys a bit better, but also get to know a bit of their backstory and how hard it is.
0: That's Matt Logue, sports journalist and author of Hoop Dreams Down Under. It's a new book about Aussie basketball players who've shined internationally, often with humble beginnings in rural and regional Australia.

0: Edging on the Blind Side.
1: If we truly are a sporting nation, then we need a section in the census about our sporting interests and affiliations.
2: Why is this?
0: I know. Ryan
2: HG. Surely a write-in campaign would draw the attention of organisers to the need for these questions, and maybe you mark it up yourself.
1: Or just up the top of it. You know, I love Manly. Foz is doing a great job.
2: And I get all my rugby league from Bludging on the Blind Side.
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0: What's doing?
1: Oh, not much, MC2. 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
0: Tax-free, you say, MC1? Do you need a second-rate journo with a level 2 coaching accreditation?
1: Oh, no, MC2. I already have one of them.
0: Oh, okay, well, got any gossip, MC1?
1: Not really, but would you like me to make some stuff up for you, MC2?
0: Don't worry, MC1. I can make stuff up myself. Been doing it for years.
1: Oh,

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1: argued over them,
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0: The biggest names. The biggest nations. The biggest battles.
1: Never been beaten, Boyd. He's over. That is freakish.
0: Australia, New Zealand, England. The Pacific nations. One stage, one World Cup.
1: Rugby League brilliance right there.
0: Rugby League World Cup 2026 is coming to ABC Sport. And you won't want to miss a second.
1: Look out! Game on! 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
1: Teachers have got to be explained to kids that every time you buy a scratcher, you're not going to win. There are some times when you don't win. And you can have a run that obviously in time will be offset by a winning streak.
0: Roy and HG.
2: You just have to wait.
1: You just got to wait.
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1: Patience.
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4: This is Grandstand at Lunch. Corbin Middlemass with you, and I'm pleased to say Peter Kazakoff, the curator here at Harrop Park in Mackay's. We call it. It's got a commercial name to it as well, but Peter's been good enough to stop by for a chat. Appreciate your time.
5: Yeah. Hey, mate. There you go.
4: I'm very well. We're sitting here at lunch on day two. We're in the third innings of the match. How are you feeling at this stage from how it's panned out so far?
5: Oh, look, obviously the game's accelerated a lot quicker than I would have liked. However, I think the bowling teams from both sides have been exceptional. They've really put the ball in the right areas. You know, Mitchell Stark's just on fire and, you know, movement through the air. So, you know, it's just one of the things that the bowlers are just on top.
4: You've had lots of support from our team here on ABC Sport. You've had support from Mitchell Stark saying, look, this is a great cricket wicket. It's not an 18 wickets in a day type pitch in what you've seen so far. So it feels like that sentiment's been echoed throughout. Is that how you see it, that it wasn't necessarily... The score looks a bit more dramatic than how the pitch is played?
5: Oh, most definitely. I think there was glimpses yesterday when Steve Smith and Cameron Green were in there batting. They just... Once you're in, you're sort of in. It was unlucky that Smudge got out because he looked like he was going to really dig in and get a good score like Greeny. But, you know, these things happen and, yeah, here we are now.
4: Has it played the way you thought it would?
5: Yeah, definitely. I think there's been good carry.
4: Mm.
5: It seemed early, which is what you expect on a pitch like this day one.
4: Mm.
5: Obviously, the biggest thing is you've got to get through that new ball. That hasn't come to fruition yet, so
4: yep.
5: That's probably why the score is what it is now.
4: 100%. It feels like we had similar conversations, certainly out of Perth, in the way that the first Ashes test panned out last year over at Perth Stadium, and obviously a different story at the MCG, but we're looking like we're headed towards a two-day test here in Mackay. What a moment for the venue. So you've spent a fair bit of time here now in Mackay, and all of a sudden this has becomes a

0: Australia's 12th test venue. Pretty special occasion for the city and for Queensland more broadly, and for Australian cricket to launch a new venue in 150 years of test cricket. It's only the 12th one that's been used.
1: Yeah, like you said, mate, it's a massive occasion. You know, I got here 5 years ago and there was no big grandstand, and it was just a country cricket ground. If you would have told me that back then, that we'd have a test match, yeah, probably would have laughed at you. So to go from a country cricket ground to an ICC test venue, it's quite remarkable.
0: Talk to us about your journey. We've spoken a lot about you, obviously, without you with us across the test match so far, and read your profile and spoken about the work that you've done with Kevin Mitchell. When did you first get into curating and into the groundskeepers game?
1: Yeah, so I grew up around the Woolloongabba area, so going to the Gabba as a kid was something that we always did. And, just always loved playing cricket, and just as I sort of got into high school, did a bit of casual work at the Gabba. Used to finish school and walk down the Gabba and put the covers on while the boys would crack a couple in the late afternoon. So,
0: even when you were still at school?
1: Yeah, I started at the Gabba when I was 16. I'd come in the afternoons, put the covers on, get a couple of hours of pay, and Kev just sort of said to me, "What are you doing after school?" And I said, "I have no idea." And he said, "You want to do an apprenticeship?" And yeah, 17 years later, I was still there and ventured up north.
0: So up until 5 years ago, you were still at the Gabba?
1: Correct, yeah.
0: So were you still there when Kevin was there, or when he finished?
1: He was there for his time, and I worked briefly with Dave Sandersky, the current Gabba curator, before moving up.
0: What did you learn there that, I guess, helped you out being here?
1: I think the biggest thing at the Gabba is, like, it's such an iconic stadium, and we've got the same sort of clay. We do have the same clay content as the Gabba, so it made my job a little easier of what I knew, what was expected for first-class cricket and how the wicket's going to play. It's obviously different grasses which comes into it, but, you know, I feel like we've adapted pretty well. Batsmen, not so much.
0: Yes.
1: But, all in all, like I said, obviously the game's accelerated faster than what I like, but all in all, I'm happy with what I've produced.
0: Yeah, absolutely. I think you got plenty of support on that front. What goes into preparing a cricket wicket? So there'll be lots of people listening out there that don't know a whole lot about the curating game. As someone that lives in an apartment in Melbourne, I'm certainly one, so this is not my area. But how do you go about preparing a test pitch? When does it start, and when do you start, you know, identifying, right, this is the strip we're going to use, and this is what we need to do to make it happen?
1: Yeah, you sort of have a plan leading in on your wicket table. You sort of look and you see how much grass coverage you got, and what you think in the past. I think we had a on that wicket we're using now, 3 years ago, we had an Australia A New Zealand Day game, and it was a cracking deck. So I was confident that we could use that same deck for the test match. I think it's just about moisture levels. Like here in Mackay, it's not quite warm as it would be in October when we've had first-class games. So you've had to start the wicket a little earlier. It takes longer to dry out. And, it's actually starting to really flatten out now, and as it should do on day two.
0: Yeah, absolutely.
1: There's heights are cut and everything. Like the game's got to last for 5 days, so it's a lot different to making a one-day deck. So, yeah, moisture content's your biggest one.
0: So when would you have started this? When does the first, I guess, look at it, or first piece of work start to prepare a test pitch?
1: Yeah, so last Friday we probably looked at it and sort of gave it its last big drink.
0: Yep.
1: And then Saturday we sort of sealed it. We were expecting showers leading in, somewhere around 4 or 5 mil the week leading in. We didn't get that. Probably got around 1 or 2.
0: Yep.
1: So it probably was a day and a half ahead. So by the time the match started, it was rock hard. That was definitely, you're going to get that carry, that bounce. So, like I said, myself, the game's gone so quick, it's 2 days, I know I've done the best I can, and I'm sure, and everyone's echoed that to me, that it's a great wicket.
0: Yeah, absolutely. The ground looks unreal, like the playing surface, the outfield. Got comparisons from our experts and the former cricketers to the WACA ground. It feels like the minute it breaks through the infield, it's lightning almost gathers speed as it heads towards the outfield. What do you do here to get the ground looking in such great nick?
1: Yeah, so a lot of work.
0: Yeah.
1: A lot of nutrition programs that we stick by, a lot of money. basically, we started renovations after the NICC competition in April. So basically, we stripped the paddock right back, and to keep it really hard and fast through, we nursed it through the cooler months. Obviously, it's quite cool. A lot of people wearing jumpers in the mornings and that. So, basically it's just taking the thatch out. It's like a billiard table. That's what you want.
0: Yeah.
1: You want value for shots, and I think we've got that.
0: Absolutely. There's no doubt about that. So, obviously, it's this ground here. This is my first visit, so it's the first time I've seen the entire precinct. But some of the other grounds that you've got here are incredible as well. Is your team responsible for all of that and the whole precinct?
1: Yep. So, there's six of us on the team, and, we manage all five fields. So, we have local cricket on weekends here, and the whole precinct's pumping. So, yeah.
0: Wow.
1: Pushing out five decks a week, and so it keeps us busy in cricket season.
0: Five pitches a week?
1: Yeah, five pitches a week.
0: So how many grounds, what can you tell us about the precinct for people that have never been here? What kind of stuff have you got, how many grounds, and what does it look like?
1: Yeah, so we've got obviously five cricket ovals.
0: Yep.
1: All of them have different numbers of pitches, from three to five. Obviously, the Great Barrier Reef has five, and there's other fields that have four at the back. It's a whole sporting precinct, really. You've got rugby league across the road. You've got basketball. It's pretty much the sports hub of Mackay here. And cricket's such a big part of the sporting community here.
0: Yeah. So on a standard Saturday, would all five grounds be used if the test wasn't on?
1: Yeah, absolutely. Yeah.
0: Wow.
1: Yep. No, definitely. We've had to cancel a few local teams out that would have played here. But they don't mind. I'm sure they're all having a few beers on the hill.
0: And do you guys take care of the other sports as well, or just the cricket?
1: Nah, just the cricket, yeah.
0: The cricket.
1: Yeah.
0: Peter Kazakoff with me, the curator here at Harrop Park in Mackay. It is the lunch break on day two. 3 for 39 is the score. Bangladesh in their second inning, so they need another 107 runs from here just to make Australia bat for a second time in the match. What about your own cricketing background? You mentioned you played as a youngster. What kind of cricketer were you?
1: I was a burly all-rounder, mate, that's for sure, yeah.
0: Seam up.
1: Yeah, a little bit off spin, but I was more of a rugby league player, to be honest.
0: Yeah.
1: So, but yeah, cricket was the off season sport, that's for sure.
0: Still follow the league?
1: Oh, absolutely. Yeah, it's living in Mackay. It's a massive rugby league town.
0: Yep.
1: Yeah.
0: Who's your team?
1: As well. I'm from Brisbane, so obviously I'm a Broncos supporter. Yep.
0: That makes sense. Not the year the Bronx would have wanted, but
1: no.
0: Can't ask for too much on the back of 2025.
1: No, I'll take premiership we can get it, eh?
0: Absolutely. Peter Kazakoff, the curator of Harrop Park here in Mackay. Looking across the country, we're in a stage at the moment, obviously, the broader picture around Test cricket. I imagine you would study what's going on elsewhere and all these other matches and everything else. There's obviously we've got an issue when it comes to a batsman at the moment in the country more broadly. How do you continue to make those changes as a curating team between the way the game's going, the fact that the ball's dominated the bat, and what needs to be prepared to try and counteract that in modern cricket?
1: Yeah, definitely the game's changed in the way the batsmen approach. You'd probably think getting through the new ball, it's just so much more aggressive now, batsmen. And, no doubt about it, as curators, we've got to adapt to that. Like I said before, it's not an 18-day wicket.
0: No.
1: By far. It's just these things happen. But I think a lot of us curators around the country, we know that you probably need to look at that as well, like the change of technique. Just the way the game's evolved. Test cricket's changed. And, obviously we've got to try and work with that as well. International cricket, it's not easy getting out there, so...
0: No.
1: I just think, maybe just sort of... We'd probably have to tone it down a fraction that we were previous to in previous years just to keep up with the modern trend of international cricket. Obviously T20 cricket's made a huge mark on test cricket now.
0: Mm.
1: So... it's just I think everyone's just adapting to it.
0: Do you swap notes with the other curators, or is it just because the conditions are so different? It's almost like you're doing different disciplines.
1: Yeah, and all of us catch up at least once a year, and we're all sending texts, and we're a tight bunch of guys. We always wish each other the best and good luck. Well, there's always pressure on us,
0: Yeah.
1: If it's not the umpire's fault, it's probably the curator's fault. So we always support each other. We're definitely always in contact. There's only a handful of us that get to do test pitches in the country, so
0: absolutely.
1: We're tight.
0: Peter, congratulations on everything you prepared here. It's we've had a great time being here in Mackay this week, and the ground looks an absolute picture. I think all of us were blown away about how great the facilities are here. And hold your head up. You're going to get plenty of support, I'm sure, for the picture you've produced here across the test match. Appreciate your time on ABC Sport.
1: Thanks, Corbin. Cheers, mate.

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7: Hello, and thank you for downloading Sporting Witness from the BBC World Service with me, Ashley Byrne. Today, we're taking you back to the late 1980s and the famous clash between two giants of Formula One, Ayrton Senna and Alan Prost. I've been talking to former driver Alessandro Nannini about his memories of one of the most notorious races in F1 history, the 1989 Japanese Grand Prix. It's the 22nd of October 1989, and 26 Formula One racing drivers are hurtling around the Suzuka circuit in Japan, thrilling the assembled crowds and exciting fans across the world.
8: All the talk is of two men, now involved in one of the most bitter feuds motor racing's ever known.
7: All eyes are on McLaren teammates turned bitter rivals Ayrton Senna and Alan Prost, neck and neck in the championship, and desperate to outperform each other.
9: Ayrton has a small problem. He thinks that he can't kill himself because he believes in God and things like this, and I think that's very dangerous for the other drivers.
7: With these two champions battling it out, it was only a matter of time before things came to a head.
10: When I saw the collision, I thought, I'm going to come in first. I can win this.
7: Italian Formula One driver Alessandro Nannini actually won the Japanese Grand Prix, but he says the only F1 victory of his career was completely overshadowed by the ongoing feud.
11: In poche parole, a quel tempo,

0: At the time, Prost and Senna, the McLaren team champions, were the ones who always tended to win. From the beginning of the year, all the media were focused on Prost and Senna. So I wasn't surprised or upset when all they wanted to talk about was their crash. Yes, I was very used to it all being about those two.
1: Brazilian-born Ayrton Senna had joined the McLaren team in 1988, surprising everyone, including Frenchman Alan Prost, with his speed. Senna went on to win eight of the races in that season, securing himself the Formula One championship title. But even then, the relationship between Senna and Prost, who were supposedly on the same side, was looking strained.
0: I really don't know why they were such rivals. I can only put it down to their characters, you know, their personalities. But I didn't think about it too much. I was mainly concerned with me and my team. At the end of the day, it's the team that wins the race.
1: Alessandro Nannini's team at the time was Benetton, which he joined in 1988, finishing in 10th place that season. But he says the following year was going much better.
0: I had high expectations because I was finishing among the top places. The quality of the Benetton cars was continually improving. But not to the standard of the McLaren Hondas. They were monsters. McLaren always won the race with either Senna or Prost.
1: In previous Grand Prix that season, Prost had complained that he'd been given substandard equipment in order to give Senna the advantage, despite McLaren's assertion that the Honda engines were assigned at random and Senna being no stranger to technical faults. Prost had also accused Senna, after the Imola race, of breaking a promise not to overtake each other at the start. Both drivers were aware that if Senna won the final two races, he would retain the Formula One championship. On the day of the Japanese Grand Prix, the penultimate race of the season, Ayrton Senna took pole position on the grid, with Prost in second position. Nannini was in sixth, and as the race began, watched the two McLaren Hondas vanish up the track.
0: At the beginning, I was really only thinking about winning and how to win. I mean, that's the objective of every race. But I knew the McLaren team were the fastest. However, the car was running really well. And during that race, I only had to pit once.
1: Prost quickly overtook Senna and built up a clear lead. The dirty Suzuka circuit was slowing down the Brazilian, and Prost had also ensured he would get more speed on the straights by removing a gurney flap from his rear wing. But by the 15th lap, Senna was catching up, and just behind both of them was Nannini.
0: At this point, there were about 10 or 12 drivers still in the race, but then Senna and Prost collided. When I saw them collide, I started thinking I had a chance. I wasn't worried for their safety, but I did start to worry that something in my car was going to break on the final 10 or 12 laps.
1: As Senna attempted to overtake Prost on a tight chicane, the two cars had become entangled, forcing both off the track. Prost almost immediately got out and abandoned his vehicle. But Senna persuaded the marshals to give him a push start. Meanwhile, Nannini was attempting to press home his advantage.
0: Primarily, I was just focused on winning. At that point, I had a 40-second advantage.
1: But after successfully pitting, Senna somehow got himself back in the race. Even with this major delay, the reigning champion caught up to Nannini and crossed the finish line first. But Senna's victory celebration wasn't to be. In one of the most controversial decisions in Formula One history, the stewards ruled that when he was helped back onto the track, Senna had cut off the chicane and so had not successfully completed the race. Alessandro Nannini was declared the winner, with Riccardo Patrese second and Thierry Boutsen third.
2: Sul podio, quando viene premiato.
0: I remember the moment when I was lifted up on the podium by Patrese and Boutsen. They were more excited than me. It hadn't yet sunk in that I was the winner.
1: But But Nannini's only F1 victory was completely overshadowed by the ongoing feud between Prost and Senna.
3: The bitter motor race.

0: Racing feud between Ayrton Senna and his McLaren teammate Alain Prost is still
1: in motor racing has tonight found himself branded as inconsiderate, unsafe and a danger
2: to others. Senna doesn't even refer to Prost by name. He said someone was in the way who shouldn't have been there. Not Prost was in the way or Alain was in the way.
3: Senna maintained that Prost had deliberately steered into him in order to prevent him from finishing the race and winning much-needed points. The Brazilian was equally angered by his disqualification and lodged a formal protest.
4: A question of justice and what has happened in Suzuka and subsequently in Paris on the appeal court is totally unfair.
1: Today's appeal hearing not only upheld Senna's disqualification, but added a six-month suspended ban and a $100,000 fine.
3: The season ended with the Australia Grand Prix. There, Senna had collided with another driver, putting an end to his slim chance of retaining the F1 championship. Prost was awarded the title and announced he was leaving the McLaren team, thus ending his partnership with Senna.
5: Because of all the problems, I'm even more happy to go to Ferrari because the motivation and the prestige is so different. But I must also say that I hope that the ambience in Formula 1 will be better next year, because it's very bad at the moment, and I'm very sorry about what happened.
3: The rivalry between the two drivers would continue for several more years, until Senna's untimely death at Imola in 1994.
6: This race is now an important part of the 70-year history of F1, and a lot of people still love and appreciate Ayrton Senna. But as a racing driver, your worst enemy can often be yourself. This is the person that you're always trying to beat.
3: Alessandro Nannini's promising racing career was cut short in 1990 following a helicopter crash in which his right arm was severed but subsequently reattached. He now runs a successful bakery business. Alessandro Nannini was talking to me, Ashley Byrne, for this edition of Sporting Witness. It was a Made in Manchester production for the BBC World Service.

0: Widespread devastation in Nepal following catastrophic flash flooding has washed away villages and destroyed critical infrastructure. The death toll continues to rise while search and rescue teams work tirelessly to locate the hundreds missing. People are in urgent need of shelter, food, clean water and basic supplies. The ABC is supporting the Emergency Action Alliance and has launched the Nepal Flood Disaster Appeal. 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
2: Hi, this is Melissa Macon from ABC Capricornia. Clay target shooting is a sport that does not discriminate, and for years women have excelled, at times outperforming their male counterparts. You're about to hear an interview I did with Desiree Bain.

0: She's a two-time Olympian who has been a clay target shooter for 50 years. The South Australian says she's proud to see the popularity of the sport rising amongst women.
1: My father was a keen clay target shooter when I was 10 years old, I suppose, when I first got interested. He used to travel around and it was a case of I couldn't get to play my sports on the weekend because we're always chasing clay target shoots. So it was a case of, well, I can't beat him, I'll have to join him. And so we started competing together as individuals and we both won our first national championship in 1974. I've represented Australia at two Olympics. I picked up a bronze in 96 and participated in 2000 and then a gold medal at the Commonwealth Games in 2006. So that was in Melbourne. So the sport has longevity.
0: And what was representation like at that time? How many women were involved and how have you seen it improve or increase?
1: Back then, I had to compete against the men because a lot of times there wasn't a separate women's division because there wasn't enough competitors to warrant it. Yeah, I used to compete against the guys, much to their dismay. Sometimes I was lucky enough to beat them. Yeah, I've had some great opportunities and great experiences with the sport, and now being assistant coach to the juniors, taking them off to Germany in July for the Junior World Championships, I'm able to give something back to the sport that's given me so much.
0: What do you love most about the sport?
1: It's a all-embracing sport because, as I said, it's a family sport and there's no discrimination against kids, seniors, veterans, ladies, juniors. It is probably one of the only sports that you can participate at all levels, at all ages. I recently, last year at the National Championships, shot a long break record for women and that was 682. So that was done over 2-3 days.
0: So. 682, is that measured? How was that measured?
1: That's how many hits straight without missing against open competition. So I finished sixth against the men and, yeah, set a long break record for women. It was a nice event for me coming into my later years of shooting and a bit of a self-esteem and a bit of a booster that, oh, maybe the old girl still got a bit.
0: I also spoke to Lil Brandt, who has represented Queensland 14 times at a national level and has made the Australian team 5 times. She says women and juniors are flocking to the sport, especially in central Queensland.
2: It's a great family sport. The people are amazing. You meet lots of amazing people from different areas. I just like it. Yeah. It's a thing. Yeah. Yeah.
0: And I guess you have this intense passion for the sport. How do you find that balance?
2: I have to work to clay target shoot. It can be a little expensive, but it is definitely worth it. It's something that our family enjoys doing together, and that's the main reason that we do it.
0: And what's your response been to the growing interest or involvement of women in the sport?
2: When I started, there weren't that many women shooters, but now a lot of families are doing it, so a lot of wives, a lot of children, and it's fantastic. Our zone is very proactive in trying to get women and juniors into the sport, so it's definitely grown over the last 10-15 years. I think it is growing and thriving in our area. I think there's always things that we can be doing to promote the sport more, but I think we're going down a good path with that.
0: Yes, you did say that it is something that you just have to do. You work to support your shooting. Does your shooting help support you in other areas of your life?
2: I'm quite competitive. That's good. It's nice to be competitive with men. It's a sport that you can compete with men. We have a grading system, so we don't just compete against women. We compete against the men. So I like that we can compete with them on the same level. It's probably one of the only sports you can. And it's just a great sport. It's a great sport.
0: Nathan Armstrong owns a gun shop in Rockhampton and coordinates events for women throughout the region.
3: It's a great community sport and it is really good to see that both men and women enjoy the sport equally and they compete on a level playing field. And it's really great to see women even, you know, outperforming the blokes on occasion, which just goes to show that the sport really is for everyone. You know, you can start as young as 11 and there's people shooting well into their retired years.
0: It's a sport that is sure to remain open to all well into the future.

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2: Getting to know you. Getting to know all about you.
3: Luke Lewis, champion rugby league player for the Panthers, the Sharks, the Blues, the Kangaroos, and he's been part of our broadcast, my right-hand man, since 2019 after retiring in 2018. I feel like we know a lot about Luke Lewis, but there'll be a lot of this complicated character that we don't. I've been looking forward to this, Louie. How are you going?
4: Hey, Groove. How are you, mate?
3: Mate, very, very well. All right, you ready?
4: I'm ready to rock and roll. I've been looking forward to it still.
3: Okay. Well, let's start in a basic sense. When did you fall in love with rugby league?
4: I think I actually fell in love with it probably when I was six, but I started playing rugby league when I was three. So first couple of years, I probably didn't really understand it. But when I was six, I remember getting a birthday present, and it was the old Winfield Cup video. And it had like all the highlights and
3: love
4: games
3: those.
4: Everything happened.
3: Yeah.
4: So that's sort of when I fell in love with it as a young kid.
3: Now, we've often tested your memory when it comes to your own playing career. What do you remember about your first grade debut?
4: Oh, everything. I remember getting the phone call. I was sitting at Rainbow in Doonside with one of my mates from school and my footy team, and I was having hot chips and gravy. Huh. And I was on my BMX bike because I didn't actually have my license at the time. And then I get a phone call from Roy Simmons, and he says, mate, I'm taking to Melbourne this week to make your debut. So I'll never forget it. And then I rang my mum straight away as soon as I got the phone. I said, Mum, I'm going to Melbourne. She said, I already know. I got the phone call off Royce. You got to get the approval off her first, basically. So I couldn't wait to get home. So I rode from Doonside basically to Plumpton on my BMX bike as fast as I possibly could so I get up and training. So, yeah, it was pretty awesome week, and then obviously going to Melbourne, found out that my mum, my stepdad, and my sister were all getting flown down to watch, and yeah, next thing you know, I'm sort of walking out into the Melbourne, I think, I can't remember the name of the stadium, but it was the one with the roof on it.
3: Oh, at Dockland Stadium, yeah.
4: Yeah, yeah, different, had a different name back then, I don't know what it was. Yeah, so mate, I sort of remember everything, and then I remember running out, and I think there was Robbie Ross at pullback, and you know, it's where Nick Howe, I get the tackle, and, Marcus Bye and all these guys that I'd, you know, never thought in my wildest dreams I would get to play against, let alone make tackles against. So it was pretty cool.
3: Talk about full circle. I remember seeing your mum at your last ever game, also in Melbourne.
4: Yeah, crazy, eh? Debut down there. I think I played all my, a lot of my matches, like my big matches, like my 50th and my 100th and all that, always against Melbourne. So, yeah, my last game against Melbourne, missed out in the prelim to go to the grand final, but they sent me out in a really nice way, so very lucky.
3: What was the first job you ever had, Louis?
4: Mate, my first job, I used to work school holidays all the time. So I was big into, you know, my cars, my motorbikes and all that sort of stuff when I was a kid. So my school holidays, my stepdad was a boss of a frame and truss company. So he got me into every school holidays going and work. So I started obviously sweeping the floors and then helping out with, you know, putting the nails and in the frames where they had to go, and sort of went up from there. So that was my first job. Every school holiday, 6 weeks and 2 weeks holidays, I was in the factory floor working, trying to earn money to buy my first car and obviously do my first car up.
3: What was your first car?
4: I bought a little Holden Gemini. It was my first car. It was maroon. So I bought that. I can't remember what it was, about $5,000. And then I went down a lot, put like all the interior in, bucket seats, put the gauges on the front bonnet, put new stereo in, all that sort of stuff as you do it when you're a young kid. And yeah, that was my first car. And I would love still today to be able to go and buy my first car and redo it the way it was done when I was a kid.
3: Yeah, really. What's the best, despite what we may think of you sometimes, you are quite a deep thinker about many things in life. What is the best piece of advice you've ever been given?
4: Hands down, it's not what you do when people are watching, it's what you do when people aren't watching. Is probably the best advice I've ever been given. So that was Brad Izzard, by the way, who sort of told me that. He goes, mate, you know, everyone, you go to training, everyone, you know, you'll do what you got to do, and you know the coaches are watching, so you're doing it, but it's what you're doing when, you know, no one's there to pat you on the back and, you know, give you all the pep talks and everything you need. So I didn't really understand what he meant by that. So he said, mate, if you're out there and, you know, the bloke who you think's trying to take your position is training, you need to be training. If you think he's at home resting, you need to be training. So eating well and doing all those kind of things. So that was probably the best advice I've ever been given.
3: Is that why you used to train on Christmas Day?
4: Correct. I still train Christmas Day, New Year's Day, and, yeah, that was basically the whole reason why. Because I always thought, well, I don't think they're probably out training today, so we get up early before, you know, we have the presents, go for a 5K run, come back, do the old presents, and then try and get another training session. So I used to always try and train twice a day on Christmas Day.
3: Wow. Give me an achievement. Doesn't have to be footy. It can be. It can be anything in life. An achievement you're most proud of?
4: Mate, can't go past my kids. Two best things that ever happened in my life. So my kids, and then obviously, you know, getting married to my wife, and then obviously rugby league achievements. So, but those there, hands down.
3: Yeah, I wonder whether your wife Sonia would agree with the marriage.
4: Yeah, definitely not.
3: Tell us about your favourite TV show as a kid.
4: Oh, mate, I had a few, but my favourite TV show was always like Bewitched. I Dream of Jeannie.
5: And where will I sleep in the meantime?
6: Well, I don't know. Nice drawer, you'd be comfortable there.
5: I do not want to sleep in a drawer.
6: Yeah, well, here, look.
5: I think I will take your bedroom.
6: But mine? Well, where would I stay?
5: In the drawer, master.
4: I just always just think how cool that be. It's like, you know, I'm a bit of a clean freak and OCD, so if I just said the missus, quickly knows the house was clean, mate, happy days. So I can't go past those two. They're my favourite. Loved it.
3: Movies. What's your favourite all-time movie?
4: It's a tough one, Maury, because I've got a couple. I love this movie. It's called Shooter, which is, it's got Mark Wahlberg.

0: Berg in it, and he's a sniper, and he gets set up and framed, and then he has to basically avoid everyone and clear his name. So I love that. And the other one was Law Abiding Citizen with Gerard Butler. Again, bit of a action sort of a movie, but in saying that, I don't like the process that happens. I feel like I'm on. Even though he's a bad guy in it, but he actually. The whole process, I'm on his side, if that makes sense, because of what happened to him and his family and how he got treated. So I don't know why they're my two favourites.
1: Hey, this is the 21st century. You can't go to war with these people. In the end, the law is up. In the end, the law will never catch and hold them. In a year or two, I'll be back in business. New names, new messenger boys, same old story. And I'll be dead. It's going to be some hard, hairy work, Port. There's going to be more shooting and more people are going to die. Now, I didn't start it, but be sure as hell I mean to see it through. So you get it straight. You in or you out?
2: Who would play Luke Lewis in a movie?
0: Oh, my God.
2: I don't think he's available.
0: Sorry. I feel sorry for anyone that had to do it. But
2: it'd be a fun role.
0: It would be an awesome role. But, look, I love The Rock, so I'm going to say The Rock.
2: Really? Okay. Well, it'd have to trim down. This one I've been waiting for. What is something we don't know about Luke Lewis?
0: Something you don't know. Well, I love gardening. I don't know if you knew that.
2: What?
0: I love gardening. Yeah, it's probably something you didn't know about me. So, on my days off, my favourite thing to do is, at least once a week, is mow my lawns, get in the gardens, get all the weeds done, just... make my gardens look schmick and then be able to sit back and have a cup of tea or a coffee in my backyard and just look at my garden. So, I'd say gardening's probably something you didn't know that I was right into.
2: Gee, I thought owning the beach you wouldn't have a garden. What about in the kitchen? Can you cook? Do you have a signature dish?
0: Nah, definitely not. I'm a horrible cook. I've never cooked a meal in my life. My missus is obviously Italian, so, mate, she does all the cooking. She's a great cook. And I've been with her for a long time. But I've been blessed, to be fair. I left mum's, moved into a house with my wife, and my mum cooked all my meals before then, and then Sonia's cooked all my meals since. So, no, I don't cook at all.
2: Happy days. You don't cook, but you like to eat. So, Louis, you're hosting a dinner party. You can invite three people alive or dead. Who are you inviting?
0: Mate, this is a tough one too. I love Joe Rogan's. I just think he's so educated on a lot of different fields. So probably definitely Joe Rogan's. I think he keeps the conversation going, sure, which is really good. So definitely Joe Rogan. The other one would probably be someone who's super powerful and knows a lot about what's going on in the world. So someone Elon Musk or someone like that, so I could learn a lot. As much as I possibly could. So maybe you could go and invest in some stuff straight away, build connections, and probably someone like Warren Buffett. Now, they're the three that I'd go, just purely because my education, super wealthy knowledge, the amount of knowledge that they've got and how they could pass it on that I could maybe retain. And I'm into all that sort of stuff too. Like, I love researching, what's going on in the world, finances, opportunities for... growth and all that sort of stuff. So I'm into all that, Maury.
2: That's a heavy dinner. Joe Rogan, Elon Musk, Warren Buffett, and a quizzical Luke Lewis. What scares you the most, Louis?
0: Oh, mate, I don't get scared of much when it comes to, fears, but there's one thing I just can't get my head around. It's small spaces. I get claustrophobic really bad.
2: Yeah, well, that's a legitimate one, claustrophobia.
0: Yeah,
2: coming from
0: claustrophobia is probably my worst. In fact, it's like it got to a stage where I had to actually go and get work on it. But I feel like I'm dealing with it a lot better now, so I'm pretty good at the moment with it. But yeah, that's probably my worst fear by far.
2: Apart from occasionally our penthouse suite at Brookvale Oval. let's move to music, Luke Lewis. Favorite band or singer all time?
0: Well, I don't have a favourite band or singer, but my favourite music is 80s. That's all I can say. Anything in the 80s, I absolutely love. So I'm not like a person where I have to listen to this band or that a guy or a woman who sings or whatever. I just have to have 80s music. I can't have any of the new school stuff.
2: Okay. What about the best concert you've ever been to?

0: do they?
1: Been to three good ones. Like Robbie Williams was awesome, and I think Johnny Farnham was pretty cool. That was probably one of my favourite.
0: Attaboy.
1: And the Red Hot Chili Peppers. So I think those three for me were my favourite. But if I had to pick, I'd probably go Johnny Farnham just because of the era.

0: Good answer. I can leave it on that note, to be perfectly honest. Favourite holiday destination?
1: Again, two. Favourite one is... I'll say Bora Bora. I've been there a couple of times and I've loved it. But with kids and that now, I'd say Hawaii. So them two.
0: All right. Clowns, Louis. Great fun or terrifying?
1: I think they're great fun, to be personal. I know a lot of clowns. They're actually quite good friends of ours own a clown company, which is really good. But
0: of course you do.
1: Mate, you can have fun, but at the same time, you can dress up as a clown and scare people. You can do a lot of stuff with a clown. So I love them.
0: All right, rapid fire ones to finish with. Summer or winter?
1: Oh, summer, every day of the week.
0: Chocolate or vanilla?
1: Vanilla.
0: Sweet or savoury?
1: Sweet.
0: Peanut butter, Louis, smooth or crunchy? Not that I've ever seen you go near peanut butter.
1: No, I do. I have peanut butter every morning, Maury, my protein shake, so I'm smooth, though.
0: Actually, I have. That's an absolute lie. I've seen you on your third breakfast go for peanut butter on toast, so I take that back. Right. And finally, the big one, Luke Lewis, tomato sauce, cupboard or fridge?
1: Oh, fridge every day of the week, Maury, every day of the week.
0: That is a champion answer for a champion bloke. Luke Lewis, been great fun getting to know you, mate, and I'll probably talk to you in about 30 seconds.
1: Yep, see you soon. Thanks, brother.

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1: Three new adventures for young readers. Rescued magpie chick Penguin Bloom tells her story in The Little Bird That Fell. Spud and Snowball and Chattercat have giggle-inducing fun and games. And from the world of the Funny Kid series, it's Duck, When Nature Calls.
2: Want to bite their toes? Mouse asks. No! Duck says, looking horrified.
1: Three adventures from Australian storytellers. 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
4: Hello, and thank you for downloading Sporting Witness from the BBC World Service with me, Ashley Byrne. Today, we're taking you back to 1995 and the so-called collision in Korea, a bizarre moment in which the highly secretive country allowed a group of wrestlers from Japan and America to battle it out in front of hundreds of thousands of people. The colourful two-day event held at the May Day Stadium in Pyongyang involved dancers, choirs and musicians. It was a peace exercise designed to improve relations between North Korea, the United States and Japan.
5: You had this stadium with almost all men, almost all of them dressed in suits and ties. And then you had these folks from the World Wrestling Federation. There was an American guy wearing an outfit with the colors of the American flag.
4: CNN's Mike Chinoy was one of the handful of foreign journalists allowed into the country to cover the event. He watched the occasion unfold with some bemusement.
5: There was a Japanese female wrestler named Bull Nakano who had hair that was dyed purple that stood up about 6 inches from her head. And they would go into the ring and do these highly choreographed demonstrations with copious amounts of grunting and yelling. And the North Koreans were staring bug-eyed, trying to figure out what in the world it was that they were seeing.
4: Collision in Korea was the brainchild of Japanese wrestler-turned-politician Anthony Inoki. Inoki had always believed that professional wrestling could help to unite people of different beliefs and cultures. He was inspired by a legendary Korean-born wrestler called Ricky Dozen, who became a hero in Japan immediately after the Second World War, thanks to his trademark karate chops.
6: My mentor, Ricky Dozen, who was the greatest hero after World War II, gave the nation dreams and courage from the ring after we were defeated in the war. As a child, I'd watched Ricky Dozen on TV. I later discovered he was a great hero in North Korea, but could not return home because his country was divided. Ricky Dozen died in 1963, and I wanted to go to North Korea to honour him. I first visited there in 1994, and a year later staged the Collision in Korea, a wrestling festival for peace.
4: In the mid-1990s, North Korea was keener than usual to show a brave face to the outside world. Its founding leader, Kim Il-sung, had just died, and the country's economy had collapsed following the fall of the Soviet Union. So when Anthony Inoki suggested a wrestling festival, to his surprise, the North Koreans said yes, and it would prove quite an experience for the visitors.
5: We all got on a North Korean airliner in Beijing and made the two-hour flight from Beijing to Pyongyang. You're met by a minder. You can never go anywhere without a guide or two accompanying you. That includes even leaving your hotel, so you're very, very tightly supervised.
6: Our accommodation was surrounded by fences, and when I went out for a training run in the morning, my escorts followed me in a car. We were their honored guests, and they didn't want anything to go wrong.
4: Over 2 days, North Koreans packed into the stadium to watch wrestlers from East and West thrash it out. And there were star guests as well, among them American boxing legend Muhammad Ali. Not that many of the crowd recognized him.
5: ordinary North Koreans didn't have the slightest idea who Muhammad Ali was. However, I do think that among the people in the elite, the people who are sort of authorized by the system to interact with foreigners and be more knowledgeable about the rest of the world, they were very well aware. And to some degree, I suspect having Ali was kind of like a trophy. Wow, we got somebody who's that famous all over the world who came to our country to grace our event. So that reflects well on us.
4: And as Anthony Inoki recalls, it was quite a coup even to get Muhammad Ali into North Korea.
6: At first, I couldn't get permission from the US government for Ali to attend the event, but they approved it just before we left for Pyongyang. It was really great that Muhammad Ali could come, as well as other American wrestlers. Ali was really weak and he struggled even getting up the stairs on the buses. But when we arrived, after being exposed to the flashing lights of the photographers, something awakened in him and he got a lot more energy. The other wrestlers were so happy to see him there. He was someone very special.
4: In the wrestling ring, there were also some big names, including American tag team stars Rick and Scott Steiner and Japan's Masahiro Chono. But the highlight was a battle between the event organizer, Anthony Inoki, himself a Japanese wrestling hero, and the famous US wrestler, Ric Flair.
6: It was really exciting. I heard a crowd of more than 190,000 people call my name. This was really different to a normal wrestling match. Their cheers were loud, they came from far, and they surged towards me. I was able to manipulate the audience in a moment, and that's my role as a professional wrestler. I don't know why, but I can do it, and I can make the audience be as one in a moment. I could feel that enthusiasm whilst I was fighting. I think that was the highlight of the 2 days. When I won, the spectators were so crazed. They gave me a standing ovation.
4: Collision in Korea got little publicity outside of North Korea, but it did become the biggest pay-per-view professional wrestling competition in history. And though no one seems to be able to agree on the exact figures, it holds the current record for the largest attendance for a wrestling event anywhere in the world, up to 380,000 people over 2 days. And former CNN Asia correspondent Mike Chinoy says it was a highly significant moment in North Korea's recent history.
5: This was really the first international outreach by then-new North Korean leader Kim Jong-il, and people were wondering what was going to happen to North Korea. The North Koreans evidently thought that this kind of display would generate some sort of international goodwill or show that things were back to usual in North Korea. The Chinese had ping-pong diplomacy, and then there's panda diplomacy, so why not wrestling diplomacy? I suspect that some North Koreans probably thought that way.
4: And Anthony Inoki remains proud all these years later of his attempt to bridge the huge gaps between America, Japan, and North Korea.
6: I believe in the importance of sporting exchange. One senior politician in Japan told me that sport and politics are totally different. But I think sport is really important politically. It brings people together. And if you're together, you can talk to each other. And that's what we need. Without dialogue, how do we solve our issues and differences?
4: Japanese wrestler turned politician Anthony Inoki, ending this edition of Sporting Witness with me, Ashley Byrne. It was a Made in Manchester production for the BBC World Service. 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
1: Hello, I'm Lee James. Coming up this Friday on Sport Today. Athlos, the women-only track and field competition, is being held in London, with Olympic champions Gabby Thomas and Keely Hodgkinson headlining. And England and Canada renew their rivalry in women's rugby.
2: Obviously, played a World Cup final against them, but I think this is a new challenge for us. The rivalry is definitely still there, and we're definitely excited to start that off this weekend.
1: But first, to the weekend's Premier League action, which begins this Friday night when Brentford host Chelsea. There are five changes for Chelsea, with neither Reece James or the in-form João Pedro available after he was withdrawn from the Brazil squad because of injury. Jordan Henderson, though, comes in to make his debut against his former club. And it's a new era for Chelsea. Xabi Alonso says their ambition is very clear after Clear Lake Capital took full control of the club, ending Todd Bowley's chairmanship.
3: For sure, the ambition of the club, the potential of the club, the dimension of the players, of the where we are. We know where we want to be. We know that everything takes time, but the ambition for that is very clear.
1: Sport Today's Manny Jasmi and the BBC's football reporter John Southall are with us to look ahead then to this and the rest of the weekend's action. And John, there should be goals tonight with the way both sides have been playing, but finding the right balance between defence and attack seems to be Xabi Alonso's big problem at the moment.
4: Yeah, absolutely. We heard from him there. And I think he's been very open about that in the last couple of weeks, that, you know, defensively it is a problem. What it does mean, as you say, it will be entertaining tonight. There's no doubt about that. Chelsea, 10 goals from the opening four league games. They've conceded 9. They were lucky not to lose against Hull City last weekend, who had a great chance towards the end of the game. And Alonso has said it will take time to sort the defence out. And he says they will get there eventually. So could be more of the same tonight, I have to say that. Brentford will utilise those set pieces. Chelsea came a cropper last season at the G-Tech with one of those right at the end of the game. They haven't won at the G-Tech since 2021, Chelsea. 4 draws. But I just think they'll get something tonight. I think they'll win it.
1: Just to highlight their issues, though, out of the 17 ever-present Premier League teams since the start of last season, Chelsea have conceded the second most goals from set pieces, so potentially vulnerable in something, Manny, that Brentford specialise in.
5: Well, for those who are interested in XG, only Leeds United have a higher one from set pieces than Brentford this season. Chelsea haven't kept a clean sheet since January. And, you know, if there's ever a team who has a weakness that can be exploited and picked at, then Brentford is that team to exploit it. Yeah, 4 draws. Brentford haven't actually beaten Chelsea at home since they were promoted.
1: Well, if we're expecting plenty of goals then this Friday night, I'm not sure if we're expecting loads on Saturday lunchtime. Maybe another low-scoring game at the Tottenham Hotspur Stadium, because Spurs' problems are well documented. No goals scored in the 4 Premier League matches so far this season. And Roberto De Zerbi's side are taking on Aston Villa, who have only scored once themselves.
6: You have to stay calm, to be confident in what you are doing, what the players. They have my full confidence. We move on and we keep going to be better day by day, but not by words, but by fact.
1: Well, the facts don't make happy reading, Manny, for Spurs. And we haven't seen improvement yet, have we, despite the big money that has been spent? And that's surely going to mean pressure mounting on De Zerbi.
5: Yeah, I mean, I don't think his job's under threat, although Tottenham managers have been sacked in the past after spending heavily in the pre-season. But 4 games, no goals out of one of the cups already, that is pretty much a terrible start. But it doesn't really feel like a terrible start. I think people realise that they signed 10 players. It's going to take them a long time to become cohesive. They haven't got any European games to tinker with the team. And they are improving, I think. They played very well against Everton last Saturday in the first 20 minutes. And I think they played very well against Liverpool in the midweek League Cup defeat. They had more shots on target than Liverpool. Tottenham's biggest problem, though, is scoring goals. I mean, they're pretty good up until the last bit of an attack when I can't really see anyone apart from Solanke scoring more than 15 goals in a season.
1: Well, here's the thing then. De Zerbi, John, is saying they need time. And yes, of course, when so many new players are coming into a team, it is going to take time. But we've seen Hull, we've seen Ipswich, who have brought players in, get results. So why particularly do you think Spurs have struggled?
4: It's a good question. I think there are a number of reasons you could point to. Only four of those 11 signings have started a match so far this season. Suzuki, Jackson, Gomez and Wan-Bissaka. Only four players who played at least half of the league minutes last season have featured so far. And they've made 12 changes to their starting lineup this season, more than any other team. They need the new players to blend in, as Manny said. They need some continuity in team selection. I'm there tomorrow. It will be tense inside the stadium. I don't think that helps the team. But you cannot blame the fans. It has been so grim, and it's been so grim for so long at home. One home win from the last 13. That's 8 points from 39. And, you know, if they don't have a good start, if they don't score in the first half or first 25 minutes, you'll feel it inside the stadium.
1: And a good thing, therefore, Manny, they're playing a Villa side that are also without a league win. We feel they will improve, Villa, because they didn't win any of the first five games last season and had a strong season, didn't they?
5: Well, yeah, it would actually equal a club record if they repeat that dismal statistic this season. So if they don't win tomorrow. But I think Unai Emery is one of the best coaches in the Premier League, and he turned them around magnificently last season, which ended in a European trophy. In fact, in January, they were in a conversation to be as a team who might be in the title race. A lot of their new players haven't featured yet. I'm really looking forward to Johan Manzambi coming in, settling in and playing. But, you know, they're without Ollie Watkins, five other players from their Europa League winning team. So again, for Villa, it's going to take time.
1: Going to take time. We've got to be patient, but we know fans aren't. So both of you then, John, you're going to be there. Do you think you're going to see Spurs score their first league goal of the season?
4: Yes. Yes, I do.
1: Okay.
4: You know what? I think it's time for James Maddison to start the game. His last start back in May 2025, three subs appearances. I think he may well do. That would lift the crowd. And I think they'll score tomorrow.
1: So you think they'll score? Manny, do you think Spurs will score?
5: Yes, I do.
1: Okay, so positivity for Spurs then. Will we get that goal? We'll find out in Sports World then on Saturday. Now, the Arsenal manager, Mikel Arteta, has insisted he's buried the hatchet with the Brighton manager, Fabian Hertzler, as the two sides prepare to meet again. Hertzler said only one team tried to play football and accused Arsenal of making their own rules when they were beaten 1-0 back in March. Arteta says, though, it's been forgotten.
7: That's all done. That's all in the past. I have huge respect for Fabian, what he's done and what Brighton has done as a club. It's just remarkable. And tomorrow is going to be a beautiful game to watch, I'm sure.
1: Well, I wondered if there might be some edge to this, Manny, but it appears not, according to Arteta. Brighton so impressive, though, in their League Cup win over Manchester United. Can they go toe-to-toe, though, with Arsenal?
5: They'll certainly try. 13 goals they've scored in the league this season, more than anyone else. De Kuyper's playing in a more attacking role, which really suits him. Pascal Gross is playing like a 25-year-old instead of a 35-year-old. And Malik Yalkule, the young Ivorian playmaker who signed for who signed 2 years ago but has only got into the team now, is just a complete revelation. But Arsenal will know that Chelsea scored four against Brighton, and Man United, for all their flaws in midweek, did score twice in 2 minutes. So it could be an absolute cracker, and that is good news for you, Lee, because...
1: Yes, it's our commentary game. We've got all the action for you on Sports World on Saturday. Join us for the build-up from 13 GMT. Thanks for teeing me up, Manny. John, they are facing an Arsenal side, though. I nearly missed it. There are eight consecutive wins from the start of the season. And if they'd managed to do that, they'll equal the club's 123-year record for their best start to a campaign. They're looking ominous, aren't they? Have they got any weaknesses?
4: Well, I don't know. It's, at the moment, it's really hard to see any weaknesses in their squad. I mean, defensively, they're incredibly strong. Let's see as the season wears on. There's bound to be days and games where they're off it and we see vulnerabilities. But at the moment, I mean, they look strong everywhere. The squad looks so strong. They've got two very good players in each position. But this should be their first real test this season. Amazing start. They've won all six games in all competitions and look so impressive. But Brighton, just that one defeat at Chelsea. They've won the last two, 5-0 at Coventry. And as we said, that Man United win in the League Cup. So they should be full of confidence at the moment. But Arsenal, I mean, they've won their last nine league games, conceded two goals. It's very difficult to see them losing.
1: Yeah, it really is at the moment. But Manchester City, though, are the other team that have won four out of four

0: for the controversial derby win at Manchester United. They now take on Sunderland. They always make it tough, though. City will have to find a way to try and break them down, Manny.
1: Well, Sunderland dragged Arsenal into an attritional game last Saturday, and Erling Haaland has actually never scored against Sunderland. This transition that City have had from Guardiola to Maresca has just been

0: on Sunday in our live commentary game. For the first time in half a century, United surrendered a two-goal lead at Old Trafford as Michael Carrick's side suffered a chastening defeat.
1: We had such a good spell last season and coming into this season, whether it was going to be now, at some point during the season, there's going to be a time when you don't get everything out of it, what you wanted, and it's how you work through it, it's how you react. Staying focused, keep doing the right things, staying level as best as you can and come through and keep believing that you come through, which we fully believe that.
0: Well, it was alarming how Brighton were able to dominate and dismantle Carrick's United team once they'd gone two goals down. And with how they're struggling defensively, John, you could see Fulham creating plenty of opportunities because they had a much more encouraging display at Liverpool last weekend.
2: They did, after Arbeloa's position was ruthlessly questioned by John Bennett last Friday.
0: He'd have sacked him,
2: after just three games. I'm pleased they put in a really good performance at Liverpool. He will need time, 10 shots, 4 on target. And that should give them real belief. I mean, they will know Manchester United are vulnerable at the moment. They should smell blood. The fans will sense it. There's no doubt about it. Be a great atmosphere inside the Cottage. And they should have a real go at United. And if they can get something out of this, it could be a real springboard for Fulham. When you look at the games they've got coming up in October, Ipswich, Hull, Coventry and Villa. So if they can get something going into the international break, it could give them a real lift. And, let's give Arbeloa a bit of time. I think they'll be OK.
0: We're not going to sack another manager, are we, Manny, if we discuss Michael Carrick's future? Because, look, they've still accumulated the most points across the league since he was appointed in January. But if they go into a three-week international break, there will be plenty of discussions about whether he can lead them out of this poor run.
3: This item's an abattoir, isn't it? After John Bennett, you're sharpening the axe, but did Servi and now Carrick. when he got his permanent contract, everyone thought of Ole Gunnar Solskjaer, who had an equally very good temporary spell, then became the full-time manager, and things gradually declined. I think one of Carrick's best qualities is that he's more or less the same in good times and bad. It's his first difficult patch. He won't panic. So just give him some time, Lee.
0: OK, let's give him some time. OK, now to the feel-good story then. Bournemouth embarked on their first ever European campaign in the club's 127-year history. A 2-1 victory at Real Sociedad in their Europa League opener will be followed up by a reunion with their former manager Andoni Iraola as his Liverpool side visit the Vitality Stadium.
4: I don't think they've changed too much, not definitely in terms of names. They are using mostly the same starting 11, very few changes. Their main ideas, the philosophy, and I was lucky also to talk to Marco Rose before leaving, and haven't changed too much.
0: Not changed too much. It's a team Iraola knows well then, John, and one that is still searching for their first win in the Premier League, though, under Marco Rosa.
2: Yeah, and it hasn't changed too much, and I don't know if that's a good thing or a bad thing, because Iraola should know plenty about them and know how to stop them and know how to potentially beat them. But Bournemouth should be absolutely flying. I mean, what a night that was in San Sebastian. They'll have an extra skip in their step. There's no doubt about that. They're a remarkable club. Every summer they lose key personnel, and every time they just seem to move on seamlessly. They lost Iraola. And they just move on. They're a well-run club. They prepare for these moments. Iraola returns on Sunday. I mean, they would love to win this one. Marco Rosa getting his first win. Should be an absolutely fascinating game. And I think Bournemouth will get something.
0: So Bournemouth on a high. Coventry City could really do with some positivity, though. Frank Lampard's side still goalless and pointless. They face Nottingham Forest on Saturday. And going into a three-week international break, vitally important, Manny, they get something on the board to give them that belief they belong at this level.
3: Yeah, I mean, their four defeats have come against four of the current top five. So it's been really difficult start, especially from a promoted team. I just don't think their attackers are good enough to cancel out the amount of goals they've conceded, 10 so far.
0: So Forest and Coventry on Saturday. What a contrast, though, for one newly promoted side to the other, because Hull City remain unbeaten, and their travelling fans even broke into the audacious chance of "we're going to win the league" at Stamford Bridge. They were leading at Chelsea, eventually drew 2-2, John. They now face a Newcastle side who suffered that humbling 4-1 away defeat to Leeds United. Can Hull keep the unbeaten record intact then?
2: Why not? I mean, they've confounded us all so far, we have to say that. They were so impressive at Chelsea last Saturday. They're well organised. Defensively, they're really strong, but also offered a real threat going forward. And they don't just sit back. They look to get the win, and they should have won the game at the end, had a great chance to win that game. Obviously, this run, it's not going to last.

0: but they'll make it uncomfortable for Newcastle. They're a tight group. Eight of last Saturday's starters started the playoff final. So they've bought, I think, 18 players, haven't they? But the core of the team is still the team that got promoted. And I think that is so important. So, yeah, they'll make it difficult for them. They're capable of getting something at St James's Park, no doubt about that.
1: Yeah, they've been the great story so far this season. Just away from the Premier League, though, the top two in Italy, Manny, meet Roma, play Inter.
2: Both have won four out of four. They're Italy's two top scoring teams. But perhaps crucially, Roma have only conceded once this season. Just to mention of Spain, where it's the Madrid derby, the first meeting between Mourinho and Simeone for 13 years. Both are chasing Barcelona, who have won six out of six, scoring 28 already.
1: Yeah, incredible. From Barcelona, it will feature in Sports World over the weekend. My thanks, though, to Manny Jasmi and to John Southall. And there's more Premier League build-up on the BBC Sport website.
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1: London is staging a major all-female track and field event this Friday night with a sell-out crowd at the Athlos meeting. It features the Olympic champions Gabby Thomas and Keely Hodgkinson later. The USA's Alaysia Johnson won the 100-metre hurdles in the first race of the night. The US entrepreneur Alexis Ohanian, co-founder of the social media platform Reddit and husband of tennis icon Serena Williams, is behind the event and wants to make it the Formula One of track and field. BBC Sport reporter Emma Middleton joins us now from the event. And Emma, it's been held previously in the US, but this year's New York meet has already been cancelled. So why do the organisers believe this London event will be a success?
4: Yeah, so as you say, the first two editions of Athlos took place in New York in 2024 and 2025. And it's an annual event that brings together some of the world's top female track and field stars. What is really the final major event of the athletics calendar. And that is the main reason why this year's New York meet, which was set to take place in October, was cancelled. I mean, it was due to expand to a two-day event for 2026, but a decision was taken after listening to athletes' concerns at the end of an already long season. And the plan moving forward to 2027 is to make Athlos fully aligned with the global athletics calendar. So for this year, all efforts have been put towards making this one a particularly big meet.
1: And there'll be a lot of focus tonight because it comes in the week when a controversial sports gambling advert featuring the American actor Sydney Sweeney provoked criticism for sexualizing women's sport from a number of high-profile female athletes, Emma.
4: Yeah, I mean, the advert sparked such a strong reaction from several female athletes across the course of this week. I mean, it's been a whirl of social media posts criticising the advert's sexualisation of women in sport and how they're being defined by their appearance and not their sporting achievements. I mean, you'll probably have seen Great Britain's Amy Hunt's comments earlier this week, who said it was hard work, blood, sweat and tears that defined what women in sports look like in response to that advert. We've been speaking to Alexis Ohanian, the Athlos founder, and here is what he had to say on the issue.
5: You know, I actually had a reporter had to show it to me because I hadn't even seen it. I think the thing that I liked the most was seeing so many women athletes use sort of counter-programming to post videos of themselves actually being a woman in sport. And look, you know, I think events like this at the end of the day, the millions of people who are going to tune in, the folks, we sold this place out a week ago, the folks who are showing it to be a part of this, the folks who are tuning in, that's sending a definitive signal of what it looks like to actually be a woman in sports.
1: So how does the setup at Athlos differ then, Emma, from a traditional track and field event?
4: Well, first of all, name me another sports event where you get a crown for winning. So look out for that this evening. What else can you expect? Well, there's a reduced number of events on the programme compared to what you'd usually see at championships. So for 2026, we've got seven events, six on the track and one on the field, competing in a straight finals format. So that means no heats. And there's a smaller than usual field per event too, with six athletes in each. And a particularly unique element of the Athlos concept is this idea of athlete equity, meaning that alongside the prize money available, athletes can benefit if the league is successful. And it's really pitched as this event of a blend of sports, fashion, culture. So there's some red carpet arrivals and plenty of time for other entertainment around the action on the track as well.
1: And we had some big names attached, but Masai Russell, the 100-metre hurdles world record holder, has pulled out. So who are the big names we're going to be seeing taking part later?
4: Well, let's start with Great Britain's Keely Hodgkinson, shall we? The Olympic 800-metre champion is

0: coming straight from the Ultimate Championships, which took place in Budapest last weekend, and is doing so despite a hamstring injury sustained at the European Championships a few weeks earlier. So she'll be part of the six strong 800 metre field here in North London. We've got fellow Brit Georgia Hunter-Bell going in the mile race alongside Poland's Klaudia Kazimierska, who won the 1500 metres in Budapest earlier this week. And watch out for the 200 metres as well, which will close out the evening. We've got USA's Gabby Thomas up against fellow Americans Kayla White and Anvia Battle.
1: That's Emma Middleton at Athlos. Let's talk rugby now, because the Women's World Champions England will take on Canada in the WXV Global Series on Saturday in Exeter in the southwest of England. It's a rematch of last year's World Cup final. Last weekend, in their first round of matches, England beat Australia, but are likely to face a tougher test against Canada. Here's England's Hannah Botterman.
2: They're a massive rival for us. They're third in the world, played a World Cup final against them, but I think this is a new challenge for us. We've got three games against them. It's like a three-test series, really. So the rivalry is definitely still there, and we're definitely excited to start that off this weekend.
1: Well, let's speak now to the BBC's Rugby Union reporter and commentator, Sarah Orchard. And Sarah, before we talk about the match, let's just explain the structure then of this WXV Global Series and why it was set up.
3: Well, it's fascinating because there isn't really a structure. There is no league table or competition or trophy, essentially, for any of the unions that are taking part to win. At the moment, the Global Series, as it's described, is the top 12 nations in the world, and they've all sorted out their own fixtures. There's a window right now here in September where all sides can play three or four games, and they're all in the Northern Hemisphere. And then we come to October where matches will be played in the Southern Hemisphere. And when I say hemisphere, there's always confusion over whether Canada and America are northern and southern hemisphere, but that's not for today. But the reason for this is all about some of the unions wanted to wrestle back their home fixtures so they could start getting gate receipts from their home games. So that's why we are where we are.
1: How big then is this to have the two World Cup finalists, England and Canada, playing each other again?
3: Well, this is essentially what England in particular wanted. They wanted these big matchups with the best teams in the world. They sometimes struggle with their main tournament, which is the Six Nations, to get competitive enough games. While as Canada ranked third in the world, it's a wonderful matchup for the pair of them to go head to head once again. Nearly a year to the day where they actually met in that World Cup final in London, where England came away with the trophy.
1: Yeah, I know. Both sides, Canada in particular, I'm sure looking for revenge here. But both scored impressive wins then in week one. How do you see this match playing out?
3: It's really fascinating. You wouldn't bet against England at the moment. They are on a streak of 39 test wins in a row now. Canada would like nothing better than to be the actual team that knocks them off their perch finally, and they are a wonderful setup. They're led by their head coach, Kevin Rouet, who actually coaches in the domestic league in England called Premiership Women's Rugby, PWR, and his other senior coaches also coach in that league. There's 25 Canadian women who play in PWR as well, so There's a lot of talk around, are they spying on the England players when they're actually over here? But ultimately, they're trying to gain as much knowledge. And Canada is such a large country. For them to actually have an equivalent domestic league with the geography that they have to overcome, they just cannot compete in that arena. So that's why so many players actually come over and play in the UK. It's going to be fascinating. But as I said at the start, you would not bet against the Red Roses.
1: So that's England-Canada. Another really interesting storyline, though, is New Zealand's rivalry with France, because the Black Ferns beat France last weekend. The two sides will be meeting over three consecutive weekends in October. Do we need these rivalries then, these narratives, to really promote the game, Sarah?
3: Yeah, I certainly think you do. It's nice that you've got these sort of mini test series within the global series. So we were talking about England and Canada. England actually go over to Canada and they'll play them twice. They've got a sort of three test series, and we can see this being repeated between France and New Zealand. It was quite a surprise, the scoreline between New Zealand and France, that New Zealand pulled away quite as much as they did in that fixture. And it's really for France to reply, to prove that they can really start mixing it with the top three in the world. They're repeatedly beaten by England in the Six Nations, and it's down to them to ultimately take that step up and build this rivalry with the likes of New Zealand, who are second in the world.
1: That's Sarah Orchard with New Zealand playing Scotland this weekend and France taking on Australia. Coverage of the WXV Global Series in Sports World. Join me on Saturday from 13 GMT with our live Premier League game, Arsenal against Brighton. Good night.
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12: Good morning, Tim Wharton with ABC News. The Prime Minister is on his way to the United States, where he'll officially launch Australia's campaign for a seat on the United Nations Security Council. Here's National Affairs correspondent Jane Norman.
13: Anthony Albanese left Australia on Friday and will stop by California to meet Apple's executive chairman Tim Cook before landing in New York on Sunday. Mr. Albanese was invited to Apple's headquarters to discuss new parental controls for children, which were partly inspired by Australia's social media reforms. The government is trying to position Australia as a world leader when it comes to digital safety and will use this as a selling point in its campaign for a two-year term on the UN Security Council from 2029. The Prime Minister will hold a series of high-level and bilateral meetings in New York before addressing the UN General Assembly next week.
12: Perth Sorrento Beach remains closed after a fatal shark attack yesterday. Jasmine Hughes has more.
14: Emergency services were called to Sorrento Beach yesterday around 10:30 after reports of a shark-related incident. Police say a man was swimming with his friend when he was taken by the shark. Authorities closed the beach as they conducted a wide-scale search. Police confirmed the man died as a result of the attack. The attack comes just a week after Surf Life Saving WA began its helicopter shark patrols on weekends ahead of the summer season. Daily patrols are not scheduled to begin until September 26. The beach will remain closed until midday.
12: A coalition of 70 Indigenous ranger groups has been named as a finalist in Prince William's Global Environmental Prize. Harry Buttonshaw has the details.
15: The rangers are responsible for one of the largest cultural burning programs in the world, and their efforts have now landed them a place in the final of the Earthshot Prize. The rangers conduct targeted burns, which, among other things, reduces the risk of large bushfires and improves native habitats in Australia. Over the past 4 years, the groups have treated more than 145 million hectares of land. Competing alongside them for the nearly $2 million prize is an AI tool developed in Argentina that detects wildfires and reflective roof coatings to cool low-income homes in India. The winners will be named in Mumbai in November.
12: A UN report has found widespread cases of sexual violence against civilians and prisoners of war in Ukraine, the majority of which has been attributed to Russian forces. Jono Wakeley has more.
16: The report documents over 1,000 cases of conflict-related sexual violence since Russia launched its full-scale invasion of Ukraine. Nearly 90% were attributed to the Russian side, including members of the armed forces, prison service and security agencies, while the remainder were linked to Ukraine. Russia's permanent diplomatic mission in Geneva declined to comment on the report. Ukraine's foreign ministry welcomed the report, saying it showed the scale of human rights violations perpetrated by Russia, although it did not comment directly on the findings of abuse by Ukrainian forces.
12: If you or someone you know needs someone to talk to, call Lifeline on 13 11 14. Officials in Pakistan say 21 people have been killed and more than 100 injured in bombing and shooting at a mosque in the northwest of the country. The BBC's Caroline Davies reports.
17: Shouts, sirens, confusion, chaos. The sounds of the aftermath of the explosion.
9: the injured carried on the backs of passers-by, taken by ambulances to nearby hospitals. A police official told the BBC that the blast was caused by a vehicle heavily laden with explosives that was rammed into the mosque

0: during Friday prayers. There was an exchange of gunfire during which six attackers were killed, the official said. The Pakistani Taliban have denied carrying out the attack. As yet, no official jihadist group has claimed responsibility.
1: Sport now. Fremantle's the first team through to the 2026 AFL Grand Final after coming from behind to defeat Sydney by 12 points at the SCG. Corbin Middlemass reports.
2: 28 points down at the 30-minute mark of the third quarter, Fremantle needed to do something they had never done in the club's history to book a place in the 2026 Grand Final. A Hayden Young goal after the siren at three-quarter time made the deficit 21 at the final change. Fremantle were the team that they'd been all season in the last, kicking five goals four to one behind as they pulled off their greatest three-quarter time comeback ever. They had 23 more contested possessions and had 24-6 inside 50s in the last. The Dockers will play either Hawthorn or Brisbane in next Saturday's grand final. Corbin Middlemass, ABC Sport, Sydney.
1: And the West Tigers are bound out of the NRLW finals after they were beaten 6-0 by the Canberra Raiders at Campbelltown Stadium. ABC News.
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10: Just before 2 o'clock in the morning on Saturday, while you were probably still tucked up in bed, Bundaberg mountain biker Mandy Cook was setting out to break a record. She set off from Kilkeven on an attempt to set the first women's South Burnett Brisbane Valley Rail Trail double record. Through near-freezing temperatures, punctured tyres and broken chains, she pushed on to finish the 306-kilometre ride in 19 hours, 23 minutes and 31 seconds. Mandy, first off, what is the South Burnett Brisbane Valley Rail Trail double?
11: Well, it's two separate rail trails. So the South Burnett is Kilkeven to Kingaroy. That's the South Burnett section. The Brisbane Valley Rail Trail is the second half of what the double was.
10: Yeah.
11: And that's, depending, you can obviously go both ways, Ipswich, Walkeraka to Yarraman or Yarraman to Walkeraka. So it's the second part of the double.
10: All right. So 306 kilometres. What on earth made you want to do that?
11: A couple of years ago, I did ride the Brisbane Valley Rail Trail as a race. It was 161 kilometres, which is the Brisbane Valley section.
10: Yeah.
11: And they had cancelled it for the second year that I had entered. And I decided that maybe I could do the Brisbane Valley and the South Burnett together.
10: Right.
11: Why not?
10: Yeah, why not? Yeah. How do you prepare for something as huge and as demanding as that?
11: A lot of hours. I spent training for this. I had last year actually done the South Burnett return, which was Kingaroy to Kilkeven back to Kingaroy. So that was 170.
10: Yeah.
11: So that was a good step in the right direction for building for the bigger attempt that I attempted over the weekend. So about anywhere between 12 to 15 hours a week,
10: wow,
11: I guess I spend training.
10: So has cycling always been a big part of your life since you were a youngster?
11: Not so much when I was younger. Probably the last 15 years it's evolved. I sort of started riding around the local streets here in Bundaberg.
10: Yeah.
11: Then I sort of went on to the track scene, did a bit of track racing, met my now husband who was a mountain biker, and basically haven't gone back too much more to the road since being introduced to mountain biking. I just love the outside and you can pretty much go wherever you like.
10: Yeah, that's for sure, yeah. You weren't alone on this, were you? Who was in your support crew?
11: One of my husband's friends, Mike Zandy, he's actually done it before. He's actually got the fastest time and the record for the way that we went over the weekend.
10: Yeah.
11: So he was fantastic and come along for the journey with me.
10: Great. So how was the ride? Any strange things happen along the way?
11: Oh, we had lots of little things happen. Within the first 15 minutes, I had actually lost sight of Mike's light on the front of his bike because we started at 2 a.m.
10: Oh.
11: So it was quite dark. He'd actually broken a chain in the first 10 minutes of riding,
10: oh dear,
11: which is pretty unheard of.

0: yourself. Like, you know, unless you're struggling up a hill or something and you're under a lot of load, something like that drastic would happen. But it did. And before he could catch up to me, the first section of the South Burnett Trail is quite treacherous. It's quite rocky. Yeah. There's lots of little gully crossings. And I managed to put two holes in both of my tyres, front and rear.
1: Wow.
0: So we fixed those and we decided, why not go back to the start and start again? So we were almost an hour behind schedule and we took off and set off for the journey to Ipswich.
1: So you went back to the start and started all over again.
0: We did.
1: Oh,
0: we went
1: my
0: back
1: goodness.
0: And started all over again. We'd only ridden 4 kilometres and we just thought, well, we might as well just go back and we'll just start again.
1: Yeah.
0: We'll start afresh and we should be right, hopefully. We've got all the bugs out. We should be right.
1: So what's the highlight for you taking part in a ride like that? What really gives you the big buzz?
0: It's a lot different. I mean, I have done a lot of races over the years. This thing in particular that I decided that I wanted to do, like, it was off my own bat. It wasn't a race. There was no prizes. There's no trophy. So I didn't sort of have any pressure to try and have a certain time or anything in mind, but just to finish, just to get to the other end, because no other women have done it. So, I mean, I'm certain that there'll be plenty that will be able to do it and probably faster than me.
1: Yeah.
0: But, I mean, if I can inspire someone to have a go, that's probably the best thing that I can get out of it.
1: Yeah, you've got the ball rolling and that's great. So how are the legs feeling?
0: Yeah, they're really good. The legs, my legs are the best.
1: Yeah.
0: The best thing that's held up out of the whole thing. The thing that's probably hurting me the most is just my hands, just the holding on for that 20 hours or 19 and a half hours on the handlebars.
1: Mm.
0: I do have a little bit of numbing come and go from my hands.
1: Right.
0: But other than that, I mean, I was back to work Tuesday, so all systems go.
1: So really, really quite an achievement, yeah. So what's the next big ride for you then, Mandy?
0: We were planning on doing the 4-day stage race in Cairns, but due to COVID, that's been cancelled.
1: Huh.
0: So I'm not really 100% sure what we're going to do next.
1: Mandy Cook, who has just achieved the first Women's South Burnett Brisbane Valley Rail Trail double record.

0: Judging on the Blind Side.
1: Teachers have got to be explain to kids that every time you buy a scratcher, you're not going to win. There are some times when you don't win. And you can have a run that obviously in time will be offset by a winning streak.
0: Roy and HG.
2: You just have to wait.
1: You just got to wait.
2: And patience.
1: Patience.
2: And you treat the losses with the same degree of enthusiasm as you treat the wins.
1: That's right.
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0: Nudging on the Blind Side.
1: If we truly are a sporting nation, then we need a section in the census about our sporting interests and affiliations.
2: Why is this?
0: I know. Ryan HG.
2: Surely a write-in campaign would draw the attention of organisers to the need for these questions. And maybe you mark it up yourself.
1: Or just up the top of it. You know, I love Manly. Foz is doing a great job.
2: And I get all my rugby league from Bludging on the Blind Side.
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4: Eddie, thanks so much for joining us today on the ABC. Can you just take us back to that insane, incredible run? When you think back to the day, what strikes you? What do you remember from that moment?
5: Oh, man, what I remember is, like, days before the race, Coach and I have been talking about, like, just focusing on execution rather than time. And, like, that's all we've just been focusing on. It's just seven quality steps from the blocks. It's just, like, don't think about anything else. Just seven quality pushes, head down, and just after those seven quality pushes, just go. And, like, that's what I've been emphasizing and just trying to get my conscious, like, into it as well. And, like, that translated over into the race. And, like, after the seven steps, I just, like, went and, like, just put my head down. And, like, around the 30 to the 40, that's when I started going. And I just, like, just kept relaxed, just moved my arms as fast as I can. And just until the 90 meters, I ended up swimming. But, like, after when I turned my head around and, like, running at 984, I was, like, shocked. Like, the best for the tire situation I could say is just very shocking to run that time, especially, like, I never thought that I was capable of running a time like this in my life.
4: It must have felt quick because, as I said off air, in the vision, your head, you're snapping around to see the time. Was there a sense, hey, I've executed this perfectly?
5: Well, actually, yeah. Like, I just felt like there was no trips, no slip-ups, like, and no tightness. Like, I beat, like, the big-name sprinters as well. So it's like, oh, it's got to be, like, a great time. And, like, when 984 just popped up, then when I look at the win reading, I was like, ah, it's a bugger. But, like, I was just still, like, shocked that I actually ran that fast.
4: Tell me about the reaction from people in your life, but also maybe people you didn't know, but, you know, you knew about. Were there sort of surprising people reaching out who were obviously very impressed and excited by what you just done?
5: Honestly, actually, a lot of people, but, like, there is, like, a lot of names and, like, keeping up. I'm, like, but, like, from here on out, after the 984, I ran, like, something that, like, I mean, after the 984, like, so many messages has came across, like, from internationals from different countries, and, like, it's just so hard to keep in tabs. But, like, Lachlan Kennedy and Gal Gal, like, sent me some messages, and, like, I just said thank you so much and I appreciate it. And it's, like, it's pretty good to, like, get like messages from these top sprinters as well, like, telling me that I'm doing a good job.
4: Sprinting's such an individual pursuit, but Australia feels like it's got such a special team vibe and space right now. The men's 4x100 just equaled the national record over the weekend and then finished fourth in the world in Botswana. You talk about Gout and Lockie. Is there something, a sense of something really special building in that sort of overall Aussie team component right now?
5: Actually, over the years, when I've seen, like, Australian sprinting have been developing over the time, it just got me, like, thinking, like, we came a long way, man. Like, who knew that, like, now we're becoming a powerhouse in the world? And it's, like, it's good to see, like, everybody's, like, finally, like, developing and, like, running, like, great times in the world stage. And it's, like, it's only going to get better from here on out. And, like, us running fourth in the world relay, I mean, them running fourth in the world relays is, like, awesome. It's just signals that, like, in world championships to come, like, we got this. Like, we can start, like, podium and, like, running, like, great times and, like, also building history and a foundation for the next generation to come.
4: Why were you not involved in that meet over the weekend? I think a lot of Australian athletics fans would have loved to have seen you involved. I'm sure that, you know, it's a complicated thing to get to Botswana. Can you help us understand there?
5: Okay, so there's two things. We had the dual meet over the weekend. It was USC versus UCLA. And the other thing was, like, Coach and I were discussing, like, that we just want to put our focus onto the NCAA commitments, as, like, if I flew to Botswana, then, like, it'll just mess up the training and it mess up the schedule and it will make me like not perform well the way I want to perform in the big stage in the NCAAs in a few weeks' time.
4: So you're taking a real, you know, big picture, long term approach. I think there's a lot to be said for that. And, you know, it sounds as though, in an Australian sense, you guys are really lifting each other up. Is there a healthy rivalry there as well? Because, as I say, ultimately, sprinting, it's about as individual as a sport as it can be at times as well.
5: Yeah, absolutely. Like, it's just healthy. Like, even though, like, on the track, like, we may be, like, intense and, like, maybe, like, intense and, like bitter rivalry. But, like, at the same time, it's all love. But, like, we're just trying to run good and, like, run fast. But at the same time, it's just, like, we just push each other. And, like, at the end of the day, like, after our races, we're just boys. And, like, we're just, like, having a laugh and, like, just love and just loving life again and just being boys.
4: Is there a bit of friendly banter, you know, in the, I don't know, the Instagram DMs, the texts from guys like Gout and Luck, you know, I guess winding each other up or G-ing each other up?
5: Oh, there is like some of that, but like at the end of the day, it's all friendly and love between all of us, man. And that's at the end of the day, that's all we could be doing.
4: It's crazy to think that not that long ago you were representing New Zealand, you know, Kiwi-born guy, lived in Canberra, went back to the NZ, now you're in the green and gold. Why did you make the switch to Australia, for those who aren't as familiar with your story, Eddie?
5: I appreciate my time with Team New Zealand, but I am looking forward to the future with Team Australia.
4: Oh, that's low-key, man. You're keeping it tight.
5: Yeah, just there is a lot of like information behind the doors that like I don't feel comfortable sharing. But
4: is it hard? Yeah, is that part hard for you to have, you know, people, you know, they're obviously sort of asking that because we're all sort of familiar with the sprint scene. And then you have someone like yourself who's we see doing incredible things across the ditch in New Zealand and you burst onto the scene and there's just a natural curiosity there. Is that a challenging thing for you to have to reckon with?
5: Honestly, it's like, it's tough at times, like, because like, I just don't want to like spill the full story because like of what happened behind the scenes. But like, honestly, I just try to give it like the shortened version and like the obvious version of like, of why I switch over to that, switch over from New Zealand to Australia, but instead of like getting into full detail, because like, it can get very messy.
4: It must be hard for you. For the more casual fans who have seen you sort of burst onto the scene, I'm interested as well in your choice to go the US college route. It looks as though it's working so well. Brent Emanuel, your coach there, seems to have unlocked something in you. How has he and the program in the United States helped you sort of flick the switch?
5: Honestly, being in a college like University of Southern California has like unlocked so much potential of me, like from like sticking for finally having a structured system and like having things that I should focusing on. Like we have dietitians, we have trainers, and like we have strength and conditioning coaches, and it's like it's very helpful. And it's just like, and also we have sports psychologists as well, which is the reason why my mind is the way it is. But like, we're using all these resources, it actually helps us to like become the best athlete that can be. And but once when I'm always listening to my coach and like always put full trust in him, like all eggs in the basket, it's like the thing now, look at me, I'm just performing like the way that I'm actually performing, all because I just put trust in the whole system of University of California, and I'm appreciated to be here. Fight on.
4: Sprinting comes in the family. Your dad, Gus, raced for Ghana, held the Kiwi record until you broke it. What was that like, taking the national record off dad? And what's maybe the best piece of advice that dad has given you over the journey?
5: Honestly, when I broke my dad's record in 2022, it was amazing. Like, it just felt like the record of being there for like 25 years and like for his own son to beat it is like something that nobody would ever believe if I just like say it. But like when I pull out the sources, they're like, holy, that's insane, man. And it's like, it's crazy, man. It's like honestly crazy. But like the advice that my dad always he always gives me, especially to this day, is just like, just don't worry about others and don't like focus on the outside. Nice, just focus on yourself and focus on like what you got to do and just be locked in and like ignore the haters and just run, man. Just run. Just relax. Just have fun with it.
4: You talk about just running, but there's been times where you've looked at other sports as well. As I understand it, you've pursued or dabbled with rugby, American football. I believe that you were thinking about being a wide receiver at the University of Hawaii, I think. What can you tell us about your time thinking about potentially being something, you know, athletically involved outside of sprinting?
5: Well, honestly, it has been a tough path, man, because, like, ever since 2017, I've been missing games left, right, and up from, like, outside circumstances to, like, ridiculous policies. It's just, like, it was just frustrating. So, like, playing these obstacles just, like, was like a backdoor from sprinting because, like, if just in case sprinting doesn't work out because of, like, the policies and, like, everything that's been going through and the lack of exposure that I've been experiencing, rugby and football were, like, the two sports that, like, I thought that, like, with the speed that I can translate, it can, like, and I developed a skill, it can, like, make me into a great rugby or football player. But, like, instead, it just, with football, it's, like, it's much harder than it looks rather than, like,

0: of speed, like it's just all about positioning. It's about where you're at in the football field, and it's like also football IQ, because like if you haven't played for a long time, it's like super hard to pick up, especially the older you get.
1: I guess the question on every Australian sports fan's lips, I guess we're impatient, we're greedy, is how much faster do you think you can go, Eddie? Like to run 9.84 in all conditions, you know, that is obviously the fastest any Australian has ever run. Is there a sense that you can get even quicker?
0: Yeah, I believe I can get quicker. Like this is only my second year back, and like I'm feeling like I haven't even hit my peak yet. So like it's only gonna get faster from here. And like I don't want to put a projected time out there, but like I just feel like I could like hopefully be in the top list of all time for the world athletics. Like it'll be amazing to be a top 10 one day, but like for now, I just gotta like work on like my mechanics and just try to get bigger, stronger, faster, and just go from there and like just run as fast as I can. And I believe I can do it, man. Just believe I can like hit crack the 9.7s.
1: Wow. How big has Australian athletics been for your evolution? Do you feel like they're helping you get the best out of yourself?
0: Oh yeah, like ever since I've been in Athletics Australia, everybody has just been helpful, and like everybody has been caring, and like from the athletes to the coaches to the trainers to the dietitian, like they've been playing a big role. Like they've been like investing in us very, very well, and like it's paying off. Like the world relays, like we had 6 out of 6 teams that made the Beijing World Championships, and that's like very special. That's like showing how we're progressing, and that's what I'd love to see. And like it's gonna just build a bigger generation. One day, like we're just going to be a powerhouse like the US and the UK when it comes to the Olympic stage and the World Championship stage.
1: It's absolutely thrilling to hear you talk about running 9.7s, to see you buying into Australian athletics and wanting us to be competing with those absolute superpowers. I assume the Olympics is logically the next huge goal on the horizon, LA 2028. You're in California right now. What do you feel like you need to do in the next 2 years? And are we going to get to see you competing in Australia, Eddie? Like the idea of you, Gout, Lockie running at like a Murray plant meet or something like that, that is absolutely mouthwatering for Australian athletics fans.
0: Well, the thing is, like, it's just NCAA commitments. But like, once when I like this after the NCAA championships, well, I'm going to make a decision whether I'm going to go pro or if I'm going to go back to college for another year, and we can go from there. But like, I'm hoping, like, if things go as well, hoping by next year I'll be back racing in Australia, doing the circuit, and like racing Lachlan Kennedy and Gal Gal, which I'm looking forward to it. Like, it's just something I've been looking forward to, is racing those guys, and it's like I'm just grinning ear to ear. Like I just can't wait to just verse them. Like it's gonna be something special, and I believe like we're gonna run something crazy, not just in the 100, but in the 200. But like, yeah, can't complain one bit. It's just like just gotta see what happens in the NCAAs, and if I can finish the job, then yeah, hopefully by next year.
1: Mate, we're enjoying the show from a distance. We hope to see you on a home track sooner rather than later. Thanks so much for sharing your story with us today and sharing your time. We appreciate it, man.
0: No worries, man. Thank you for having me on board.

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4: Getting to know you, getting to know all about you.
5: I am intrigued by this getting to know you because I feel like I've gotten to know this bloke over about the last 30 to 40 years. Will we find out anything new about the great Paul Sirenin, Tigers legend, Blues legend, Kangaroos legend, and now a legend basically in retirement up north? How are you, Ciro?
6: Yeah, going well, thanks, Andrew. Semi-retired, mate, still doing a little bits and pieces with the New South Wales Rugby League and enjoying my footy, but all going very well, touch wood.
5: You'll never stop doing that, will you, for New South Wales?
6: I don't think so, mate. It keeps you young, you know, if you stay involved with any sort of sport, really, mate. But, you know, our great game of rugby league, mate, I've been blessed to be involved with it for a long time and continue to do so. And I pinch myself every day and tell myself how lucky I am.
5: Well, Ciro, I am going to be so intrigued as to whether I learned something I didn't know about you. I suspect I may. Let's start with the best nickname you've ever been given, because you've had a million of them.
6: Oh, I've had some doozies too, Andrew. Probably the buttocks, Ryan HG. That was one which has kind of stuck over the years, but I've been, as you would know, comfortable care.
5: Yes.
6: Donut.
5: Only because you worked at a donut agency.
6: Exactly. But I've... But I'll settle on Ciro. That'll do me.
5: Didn't Roy and HG also describe you as the man the Poms hate?
6: Oh, don't the Poms hate him?
5: Yeah. That's right.

0: Oh yeah, that too, and they. I think they've warmed to me a little bit now, mate. I've been out there a couple of times in the last few years, obviously with Curtis and Bailey both playing in the Super League.
1: That's so. Right.

0: first year with as a red shirting. It's a red shirt is how they describe it. So just learning the game and like doing scrimmages at practice and whatnot. But I still used to suit up and run out to with the rest of the team and Aloha Stadium to the tunes of Hawaii 5-0, mate. It was fantastic. What a buzz that was.
1: How good. The first job you ever had, what was it?
0: Mate, I worked for a... straight out of school, I did a fair bit of labouring with the old man. Dad was a builder, so I was the only kid who dreaded school holidays because I'd get dragged in to look after two or three brickies and carry bricks. But that all served the purpose, mate. But my first job was with a sportswear mob. The Thousands are all pretty famous around Gladesville, mate. They were involved with water polo and a few other things, mate. I had a short career with them, mate, before sort of looking to get in the police force.
1: What made you, Paul Sirenin, a good police officer?
0: I probably kept out of everyone's way.
1: That's not what I hear, Sarah.
0: No, I was very approachable, mate. I probably wasn't the world's best copper. I only made a few arrests over my tenure. But you know what? The mill room was very safe when I was around there. If your lunch was in the fridge in the mill room in the police station, I looked after it.
1: What was the first car you ever owned?
0: First car was a Datsun 1000. I think I paid about $800 for it. It had a leather sunroof you could wind back. And I remember I took off at the lights one day, and back in those days, like, there was no automatic seat adjustment for the backrest. There used to be like a little bolt in there. Anyway, I took off at the lights one day and snapped it and ended up looking at the roof and didn't know what the hell was going on. But, that was a bit unusual, mate. But it was a little beast, mate. So.
1: When did you fall in love with rugby league? Do you remember?
0: Oh, I reckon as a six-year-old, seven-year-old, a mate of mine I went to primary school with, they kind of dragged me along. They were short on numbers. As little kids, we used to play front yard, backyard footy, with all the kids in the street. But I remember as a seven-year-old going and playing my first game and just thought, how good is this? And those days too, there was no mini and mod football. Under sevens was a full-size field, full-size football.
1: Mm.
0: And you just sort of run around. The kids are running around everywhere. So it was fabulous. I got some wonderful memories from my early days.
1: I can imagine you at seven running amok. What's the best piece of advice you've ever been given?
0: My plenty of advice over the years, I think. But it's an old, not an oldie but a goodie. But yeah, the harder you work, the luckier you get.
1: Mm.
0: That's always been a good one, which has stuck in my mind. People would say, "How are you? You're lucky to get picked for this team and do that," but they didn't know what you're doing when you were on your own and working hard or doing extra training or bits and pieces. But that's a good one for everyone to stick by.
1: When, if ever, did you seriously consider leaving Balmain/Sydney Tigers for another team?
0: Probably only once or twice, mate. I was approached by the great Bob Fulton, tried to get me in my first full year of grade in 86, and I went and sat with Bob and Kerry Packer, and that was quite interesting at the time. But again, just because I'd only just made grade and Balmain were on the up and been a great pack of forwards and great bunch of blokes there, so never considered leaving. But probably I would dare say around 95, mate. I only had a couple of years left, and really close. I actually went into the office to tell Keith I was going to go over to the Sharks and just sign there for a couple of years. And by the time I left Half Hour Ladder, I agreed to re-sign for 2 years with Balmain. So that's probably the respect I held for Keith Barnes.
1: Well, and he paid all you guys the same except for?
0: Yeah, except for Benny.
1: Except for Benny.
0: The same money,
1: What's your favourite sport, Ciro, other than rugby league?
0: I love all sport, mate. But I'm a real keen cricketer as a kid. Athletics, I loved athletics as a kid. The old man used to coach us in a bit of throwing, bit of javelin, and shot put and discus. But I certainly love watching the Summer Olympics when they roll around.
1: Do you have a bucket list sporting event that you'd like to?

0: go to?
1: Probably a Super Bowl, mate. I think just from the the days way back with in Hawaii, mate. It's probably one of those ones that you'd love to do. So I reckon that a Super Bowl at some stage.
0: All right. Now this stuff I'm very interested in from you, Paul. Your favourite TV show as a kid? What was it?
1: Oh boy! There's a couple.
0: Yes.
1: the Munsters are going to get chucked in then, the Addams Family.
0: Did you have a favourite character from the Munsters by chance?
1: Big Herman reminded me of Blocker.
2: You insinuating that I'm fat-headed enough to remove a piece of wood that was supporting the porch?
3: Precisely.
2: Balderdash. Dumb old porch.
1: Although he might say it reminded me of him, so...
0: Does Herman ever visit you?
1: apart from Gilligan's Island, mate, Hogan's Heroes, all those great shows as a kid used to run home and watch, they're all wonderful.
0: Oh, you're a wuss. I thought you'd get to slip into a little bit of Herman Munster.
1: No. He's retired.
0: That's after a few quiet ones, I know. But it is very, very good. All right, what about movies, Ciro? Your favourite movie of all time?
1: Probably a toss-up, mate. I reckon Field of Dreams was a favourite.
4: If you build it, he will come.
1: Field of Dreams, Shawshank Redemption, and for a bit of slapstick and fun, something about Mary. I reckon that's thrown in there too, mate. It's a classic.
0: Yeah, no, that good call. I think that might be our first something about Mary that we've received. But I will tell you though. Ralph Tucker and I were discussing before we had this chat, what would your favourite first car be? And Ralphie said Datsun. And then he said, well, I wonder what Ciro's favourite TV show will be. I'm like, Munsters is going to feature.
1: Jeez, how predictable. Huh?
0: And then movie, I threw out Shawshank.
1: Did you?
0: Yeah. So I need to be surprised by you. So I'm going to ask you this, Paul Sirenin. What is something, a hidden talent, something we don't know about you?
1: Gosh, well, I'm an open book, Andrew. You and Ralph seem to know anything about me. I wouldn't say I'm a closet, mate. I absolutely love music. I just, if I'm at home on my own and, I've always got the music on, I've got a couple of playlists I love going through and humming along to and singing along to, mate.
0: Well, let's go there then while you're hot. Who is your all-time favourite singer or band?
1: Oh man, that's who's your favourite child, Andrew? That's like saying that, but I've got to say, I reckon the '80s, the music from the '80s, you cannot beat it, and even the young people these days are all back into the '80s music too, because it was music, you could sing along to it, and it wasn't the rap stuff that I listen to now. I'm showing my age now, aren't I?
0: And I'm stuck in the '80s with music too, but.
1: Yeah.
0: If I had asked you which decade of music would be your favourite, it'd be a great answer. But your all-time favourite singer or band, come on, have a crack.
1: I'm going to go.
0: It'd have been easy just to give me a Herman Munster or to let you off.
1: Yeah, I reckon. I think I'm going to go Dragon. I love it.
0: Ooh.
1: Old Dragon.

0: LRB too, Little River Band. I love them too. They're probably early, late 70s, early 80s as well. So
1: you've just put in my mind Blocker singing April Sun in Cuba.
0: Yeah, well, that's a go-to song for a lot of blokes, isn't it? But, yeah. It's a cracker.
1: All right, what's the best concert you've ever been to?
0: I'd say Elton John, mate. He's a favourite artist as well. You know, Elton, mate, of all places, I saw him in Bathurst.
1: Really?
0: I saw him at the world tour, and it was funny because he came out on stage and he said, "Well, here's something I thought I'd never say. Good evening, Bathurst." And it was Carrington Park, you know, where they had the
1: foot
0: up there. It was fabulous, mate. It was a great night, and he just played. He played all his old stuff too. It was a bit, you know, nearly 2.5-3 hours of just classic Elton. It was wonderful.
1: Well, there you go. You have shocked me that you saw Elton John in Bathurst. So that's fantastic. All right. Now, your favourite holiday destination?
0: Oh, boy. See, nothing that jumps out. I've been really lucky going to different places. I reckon there's a little spot. Yeah, there's a spot an hour south of me called Sandon River near Woolloy Mini Water on the east coast. If you go inland from, it's on the coast from, you know, Broome's Head around that spot. It's a little place called Sandon River, and I don't want to give it away too much more information because it's a great little sanctuary. It's a national park now, and there's a couple of houses that were built there. It's a fishing village prior to becoming a national park. So I'm just fortunate enough. I've got a couple of mates who've got houses down there that we go down and stay at. So it's a great spot.
1: So you want listeners to look it up but not go there?
0: Well, look it up but don't go there.
1: Yeah. All right, a few quick ones to finish with, Paul Serin, and your take on clowns, great fun or terrifying?
0: Clowns?
1: Yeah.
0: Oh, great fun. They're good fun.
1: Summer.
0: Yeah, we all love a clown.
1: Summer or winter?
0: Oh, summer. Summer for sure.
1: Chocolate or vanilla?
0: Chocolate.
1: Sweet or savoury?
0: Oh, I'm a savoury sort of guy. Savoury.
1: Okay. Peanut butter, crunchy or smooth?
0: Smooth.
1: And finally, Ciro. Now, I've got a lot of faith in you to get this right. Tomato sauce, cupboard or fridge?
0: Oh, pantry. In the pantry, cupboard for sure.
1: No! You're a dud. You're a dud. Everything I've ever known about you, playing career, bloke, volunteer, all gone out the window. Paul Serin, great fun getting to know you, mate. Look forward to catching up again soon.
0: Lovely talking to you, Andrew. Good on you.

0: ABC News. Good morning, I'm Eliza Getzey. European diplomats say they were surprised and disappointed that Australia didn't join them in their statement against illegal Israeli settlements in the West Bank. Jono Wakeley has more.
1: A coalition of 12 countries led by the UK released a statement last week saying that ethnic cleansing was taking place in the West Bank, declaring Israel's occupation of the territory unlawful, and each country would either commit to or consider targeting trade with those illegal settlements. Diplomatic sources from different countries have told the ABC Australia had been involved in those discussions and had indicated it was open to taking more action, but ultimately backed out late in the proceedings. Speaking to the ABC anonymously, diplomatic sources from Australia, Tel Aviv and Jerusalem say the group of countries was disappointed. The Department of Foreign Affairs and Trade says Australia is working with international partners towards the same objective.
0: Meanwhile, the Prime Minister is on his way to the United States, where he'll officially launch Australia's campaign for a seat on the United Nations Security Council, using his government's record on digital safety as a selling point. Anthony Albanese left Australia yesterday and he'll stop by California to meet Apple's Executive Chairman Tim Cook before he lands in New York on Sunday. Pakistani officials say an explosion in the northwest of the country has killed at least 21 people after a vehicle loaded with explosives rammed a mosque, which was next to a police building. It happened as worshippers gathered for Friday prayers. Six attackers were killed in an exchange of gunfire. This man says he witnessed the atrocity.
2: As we passed by, we saw the blast. There were about two or three rickshaw drivers lying there, and there was also a cart vendor. There were small children lying there as well. There were body parts everywhere. I think all the people had come to attend mosque.
0: Back home, Australia's Indigenous Desert Rangers have been named as finalists for Prince William's prestigious Earthshot Prize. The Indigenous Desert Alliance has been recognised for its work using traditional knowledge and cultural burns to help manage the risk of bushfires in Central Australia. The Prince founded the prize in 2020 with the aim of rewarding projects that can be scaled up to address climate change and other environmental challenges. Earthshot CEO Jason Knopf says the Alliance shows the importance of traditional land management.
3: The science is very, very clear. If we're going to hit the absolutely vital goals of protecting 30% of our nature by 2030, then one of the most essential things we can do is empower Indigenous communities right around the world.
0: Transport for New South Wales says it's hoping to have a resolution in the Sydney ferry pay dispute next week as disruptions to regular services continue. Here's Charlie McLean.
4: There will be no public ferries running between Circular Quay and Parramatta River wharves this weekend as workers take industrial action in a push for higher pay. Unions are calling on operating company Transdev to agree to a 5% pay rise. They've taken several protected industrial actions that have disrupted the network, including a ban on staff working overtime. But Transport for New South Wales Coordinator General Howard Collins says the parties are close to an agreement.
5: Hopefully, we might have a better news early next week.
4: Transdev says it will keep the rest of the network running as close to normal as possible this weekend.
0: To sport now, and in the NRLW, Canberra has beaten West Tigers in the lowest ever scoring game to kick off the final series. Here's ABC Sports, Andrew Moore.
6: The Raiders are through to a preliminary final against either the Sydney Roosters or the Gold Coast Titans, having beaten the West Tigers at Campbelltown Stadium 6-0. The only try of the game came in the 17th minute, finished off by left winger Isabella Waterman for Canberra. And while Zahara Temra missed the sideline conversion, she did kick a penalty goal in the second half, the only points in the second 35 minutes to win 6-0. The Tigers' goal line defence was outstanding, but they conceded 10 penalties in the game, the majority of which happened deep in Canberra territory. As the Raiders advance, Brisbane plays Newcastle in the second semi-final. Andrew Moore, ABC Sport, Sydney.
0: And South Korean hockey players at the Asian Games in Japan were left bemused ahead of their match against Bangladesh when North Korea's national anthem was played instead of their own. Lined up before the game, some players looked around in confusion, while others, seemingly not realising what had happened, kept a hand on their chest. The stadium announcer quickly apologised for the mistake. And you're up to date with all the latest from ABC News. And for more news at any time, you can download the Listen app.
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11: 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This next story is from the World Service podcast, Not by the Playbook, from the BBC World Service. And you can find loads of stories like this by searching for Not by the Playbook. This is the story of US Navy bomb disposal officer Brad Snyder, who a year after being blinded by an improvised explosive device while serving in Afghanistan, won Paralympic gold in the swimming pool. He told Not by the Playbook's Ashley Byrne about the year that changed his life forever.
12: It's the 7th of September 2012, and at the final of the men's 400 metres freestyle at the London Paralympic Games, Brad Snyder is determined to swim his way to a gold medal.
13: To walk out in front of 18,000 people and have the allure of the Paralympic Games and the announcement and all of the energy of that arena, to dive into the water and channel that into action was really cool.
12: And as the crowd cheers, the 28-year-old American pushes himself on.
13: Kind of my whole day that day was just focus on the swim, just focus on the swim.
12: Brad has already won the 100 meters freestyle, but this event is special. It's exactly 1 year to the day after he lost his eyesight in a bomb blast in Afghanistan. Brad Snyder grew up in the state of Florida, where his family spent a lot of time at the beach. He used to love playing in amongst crashing waves. When Brad was 11 years old, his dad took him to a local swimming club. Brad was soon flying with the help of his father's unique brand of motivational talks.
13: Swim like you're a samurai warrior. My dad was always kind of saying stuff like that. And so pretty quickly, within the first year or so of swimming, we started taking it very seriously, and I wanted to go to the state meet, and I wanted to go to the regional meet. And I thought, you know, by the age of 14 or 15, if I keep on this track, I could go to the Olympics one day.
12: But Brad's performances began to plateau, and by the end of high school, he accepted that his Olympic dream would not become reality. He entered the United States Naval Academy to study naval architecture, and although he still swam at a high level with the college team, his focus was shifting.
13: Three out of four of my grandparents all served in the military, two of them during World War II. And I grew up kind of looking at photos of my grandparents in their naval uniforms and feeling like I wanted to follow in their footsteps. And I was, I hate to use the word excited, but I think that was the right word for it. When I was young, I felt like I was excited to sort of fulfill my destiny and serve my country in combat.
12: After graduating, Brad joined the Navy SEALs and became a specialist at bomb disposal. He was sent to Iraq and then in September 2011 to Kandahar province in Afghanistan. His platoon was alongside Afghan special forces when they entered an area infested with improvised explosive devices, or IEDs.
13: An Afghan commando stepped on an IED and it hurt him and one other person. In an effort to get those guys safely to a helicopter, I stepped on another IED that was 2 or 3 meters away from the first blast site. The size of the explosion was not small. It was a 40-pound explosion, 80 times the size of a grenade. And I thought, you know, when I ran that logic through my head, I thought, there's no way that I live. There's just no way. I was convinced that I was just waiting to pass on.
12: Seriously injured, Brad spent the next 2 weeks in hospital, first in Afghanistan, then Germany.

0: Germany, then back home in the United States.
1: They have you on so many painkillers. I had these very vivid and bizarre hallucinations. But then there was a moment where the painkillers started to wane. And I remember a conversation that I was having with these different doctors about their last ditch effort to save my vision. And I remember being perplexed because up until that point, it had not occurred to me that I wasn't seeing because I was hallucinating so badly all the time. And I realized that that was the moment where I was, you know, I'm blind and there is no real hope of that coming back.
0: Tell us a little bit about that, how you managed to adapt to that.
1: That's definitely the hardest part of blindness is when you first start, just things as simple as brushing your teeth every morning. You know, it's really hard to line up the toothpaste on your toothbrush, and it's really hard to find the food on your plate. It's really hard to cut meat, just like cutting a pork chop. I had to ask for help constantly about little tiny things that are really easy for everybody else, but are immensely challenging for me.
0: A few months later, Brad was trying to figure out what to do with his life when the man in charge of the military outreach of the U.S. Association of Blind Athletes rang up with an opportunity.
1: He had a pot of money that he could throw at veterans to get them into sporting programs. And he said, "Do you realize how lucky you are to be injured in a Paralympic year? Because the London Games are coming up, you know, in a few months. You could qualify." I remember thinking, I was in Afghanistan in September. I got blown up. I thought I died. This guy's out of his mind.
0: Brad was put in touch with one of the best coaches of blind swimmers, and the two started an intense training program to help Brad qualify and prepare for the Paralympic Games. Within a year of being blown up by an IED, Brad was on the way to London to represent his country. What was your expectations? I mean, what were you hoping for? I mean, what did you realistically think you might achieve?
1: I personally had no expectations. I still was riding this strange wave of, I really felt as though I shouldn't be alive. I really felt as though someone made a mistake and I was kind of just living out this bonus level sort of mistake.
0: Brad won a gold medal in the 100-meter freestyle, but his focus and all the media attention was on his 400-meter race.
1: People were talking about what a remarkable journey it would be for this fellow who got blown up in Afghanistan, and then within a year, he'd have the opportunity to go to the Paralympics. Not only could he go to the Paralympics, but he could win a gold medal. And then it turned out that my best event was going to occur on the exact year anniversary of the day I lost my vision. And that served to both make me a little nervous, but I also really wanted that story to come true.
0: And so, on the morning of the 7th of September 2012, Brad was feeling confident, but trying not to lose his focus.
1: I love the 400. It's a longer race, and it's really all about being efficient and being graceful with your stroke. And I went almost my best time in the prelim heat. I felt an immense amount of confidence that all I had to do was just keep all of the nerves away. Don't worry about the outcome. Don't worry about the story, or don't worry about the expectations.
0: But after winning his heat, Brad starts to feel the pressure build.
1: You know, when they walked us out, I put this hood on so I wouldn't think about anything but the swim. And I dove off and I felt that feeling again of all that energy of that arena kind of channeling through me into this swim. But this time, I didn't need to lay back. I could kind of just let it rip. And I felt amazing that whole swim. I just felt like they talk about in Homer when the gods come down and give Achilles an extra little boost.
0: As Brad completed his final length and touched the side of the pool, there was an agonizing moment.
1: There's this thing about blind swimming where you don't get to know the outcome right away. Most other swimmers can look up at the scoreboard and tell what happened, but everyone's cheering very loud, so you can't hear what the announcer's saying. So I just kind of sat there thinking, I think I did what I was supposed to do, and it felt really good, but I don't know quite yet. Until the referee blows the whistle, and then my coach leaned over and said, "You won." It was just an immensely gratifying feeling to think, wow, like how far have we come in such a short amount of time?
0: It was a victorious end to an unbelievable journey that had begun in a desert and ended in a swimming pool. And his teammates chose Brad to carry the US flag at the game's closing ceremony.
1: Any athlete in the Paralympic space has been able to overcome really incredible things. And to think that that group of people wanted me to represent them made me tear up.
0: Brad Snyder went on to win 3 more Olympic golds at Rio 4 years later and break 2 world records, swimming faster times blind than he'd ever achieved sighted. But that win in London remains special.
1: I'm going to hold on to that.

0: moment for a really long time, because for me, that replaces all of the negativity associated with my traumatic injury, my disability, so on and so forth. I'm a gold medal Paralympian, and that's a really cool thing to hold on to.
1: Brad Snyder, now the proud owner of 6 Paralympic gold medals. That story was taken from Not by the Playbook on the BBC World Service. And you can hear lots more fascinating stories just like that by searching Not by the Playbook wherever you get your podcasts from.

0: The widespread devastation in Nepal following catastrophic flash flooding has washed away villages and destroyed critical infrastructure. The death toll continues to rise while search and rescue teams work tirelessly to locate the hundreds missing. People are in urgent need of shelter, food, clean water and basic supplies. The ABC is supporting the Emergency Action Alliance and has launched the Nepal Flood Disaster Appeal. 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
2: Hello and welcome to Sporting Witness from the BBC World Service. In 1991, Nigeria became the first team from Africa to play at the inaugural FIFA Women's World Cup in China. In 2023, Justice Baidoo spoke to the team captain, Nkiru Okuseme, about Nigeria's battle against the odds to play in the competition.
3: Our best game was against Italy. We came out really passionate, wanting to win. So we left, we gave it our all. And that was, for me, was the best moment. Having the coach say, hey, yes, I'm proud of you, ladies, and I'm proud of what you've done. In that particular game, we fought hard. We just narrowly lost that game.
4: That's Nkiru Okuseme, the captain of the Nigerian squad who made it all the way to the 1991 World Cup tournament in China. Growing up in Nigeria, football played a big part in her family life.
3: My late father was a football player. My elder brother, he played for the national teams. He actually also went professional and played in Belgium.
4: And for football-obsessed kids, there was only one thing that they wanted to do.
3: Back then, we used to play on the streets. So it was myself, maybe one other girl, and tons of boys. And I would do that for the entire day. Sometimes we have some little street competition where we play. And of course, my dad doesn't know I was doing that.
4: Back then, in the 1980s, the idea of a girl playing football was not treated seriously in Nigeria. But in Kiru, was determined to play the sport and soon found a way.
3: My dad, he ended up being a coach. He didn't actually allow me to play. So as a child, I think I got into football. You know, when he comes home from practices, he tends to have the ball back with him. So every time he lets us have the ball to wash the ball, we go to the backyard and play the ball a little bit and eventually wash the ball and put it back, everything back for him.
4: But the negative attitude saw her lose her passion for the game.
3: Couldn't play with the boys anymore, and there was no place for me to play. So for a period of time, I did quit. I kind of stopped a little bit.
4: A conversation with her brother gave her the encouragement and determination to start playing again.
3: My elder brother, who played professional for one of the teams within the state, he came and said, what are you doing here? I saw some girls training. It was close to the stadium. And I jumped and I went over there, and we all came together, said that they were going to just form a team. At that time, it was totally unheard of.
4: But older traditional attitudes were still common. The reaction to a female youth team was mixed.
3: Some come to watch us out of curiosity. Others come to watch us to say, what are they really doing? And some basically we just say, hey, you ladies just quit this, go back to the kitchen. That's where you guys belong. Don't know what you guys are doing. But I just stuck with it because of my passion.
4: The attitude of the Nigerian footballing bodies had been changing, helped by youth team tours to Scandinavia.
3: They actually organized some youth tournaments. And because of that, they were also exposed to going, taking some youth teams to play some international tournaments. And I think probably that's where the organizers saw the girls playing in places like Norway, Denmark, Sweden, and they came back home and they said, we're going to put a team together.
4: They began eyeing the first Women's Football World Cup as the perfect showcase for the youthful, exuberant talent the country was producing.
3: But then when the federation came together to put a tournament to pick players, I was called into the national team right before we started going into the qualification for the 1991 Women's World Cup, because the country had a bunch of girls that could actually play. So it was a little bit easier for the national team to get these players to come together.
4: The chance to play in the World Cup caught the imagination of the Nigerian team and the young squad committed to achieving their dream.
3: The desire to play, it was just there. And then all of a sudden, we heard there's something, the World Cup coming up for the women, and Nigeria was going to try to qualify. And so that got us really excited. Everybody was excited, and training was all day. I mean, there's no off time for us. And we're happy to do it because for a lot of us, it was a dream come true.
4: So did some people still not agree with women playing football?
3: It's not something the men wanted us to do because at every point, it was just one criticism. Oh, how are they going to chest the ball? How are they going to head the ball? How are they going to do this? How are they going to do that? But we didn't consider none of those things.
4: The squad, whose average age was 18 and a half, were now nicknamed the Falcons. They breezed through their World Cup qualifying group, crushing Ghana, Guinea, and Cameroon to book their place in the finals in China.
3: I guess that was one of what I would say one of the greatest moments in my life because it was really glorious for each and every one of us, particularly when our man hasn't even been there. So it was something that they say, hey, you try to hold these ladies back, and then we became the one to actually fly the nation's flag with the World Cup. So that was it was really, really exciting.
4: But before China, the team were sent to Holland for an intense period of pre-tournament training. This threw up one or two unprecedented surprises.
3: Getting to Holland, I had to deal with the weather. You know, having to deal with the cold was also an issue. Not just the cold, too, because first time going to another country, I had to deal with the food. It was some big adjustment to make for some of us. Training was tough. Some of the games that we had to play, we played under some really cold temperature, which we weren't used to. And we go get our nice hot rub. So it was quite an experience, but mixed with all of that was the excitement of going to China.
4: At the finals, Nigeria were drawn in a tough group, and they fell to defeat at the hands of the Germans, Italians, and the Chinese Taipei team. Which game in China stands out as being the most memorable for you?
3: For me, our best game was against Italy. It was a game where we felt like we did the best. And when I think we ended up losing that game, but we did very well. At the end of the game, the coach was really happy and proud of us because when he called us and told us in terms of how we're going to play was precisely what we tried to do. We tried to execute in that game, and we came out really passionate, wanting to win. So even walking out of the field, having lost, you have that sadness in you that you lost, but still, I think we just narrowly lost that game, but it was the one that I said that we really, really gave it our best. Came in strong in that game, wanted to win as badly as anything. We didn't, but it was the best.
4: Looking back at the World Cup journey, what do you think the team helped achieve?
3: It just opened the gateway for all kinds of things. I'm also sure for other African countries as well, because today I'm glad to see countries like Morocco, Zambia playing. When at the earlier days, they couldn't even dream about that in terms of religion and culture. So it did actually open the gateway for a lot of African women who love the sports to actually play it.
4: So what are you most proud of?
3: We are proud of what we accomplished in China and the belief that we progressed from that. The belief that, yes, we planted the seed for that. And the rest of the continent, including Nigeria, is going to just carry that flag and just go with it and run with it. And that's exactly what some of them are doing now. When I watch some of the games now, yes, they're running with it. They see a little more that we have to go in terms of organization. But I think overall, things are coming together.
2: Nigeria are the most successful women's football team in Africa, having won the African Cup of Nations a record 10 times, with their latest title coming in 2024. They've also qualified for every Women's World Cup since 1991, with their best result coming in 1999 when they reached the quarterfinals. Justice Baidu was speaking to the former Nigeria captain Nkiru Okuseme in 2023 for Sporting Witness.

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3: It's picked off for a touchdown.
1: He's done it again.
2: 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The crowning glory.
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5: Hello, I'm Lee James. Coming up this Friday on Sport Today. Athlos, the women-only track and field competition, is being held in London, with Olympic champions Gabby Thomas and Keely Hodgkinson headlining. And England and Canada renew their rivalry in women's rugby.
6: Obviously, played a World Cup final against them, but I think this is a new challenge for us. The rivalry is definitely still there, and we're definitely excited to start that off this weekend.
5: But first, to the weekend's Premier League action, which begins this Friday night when Brentford host Chelsea. There are five changes for Chelsea, with neither Reece James or the in-form João Pedro available after he was withdrawn from the Brazil squad because of injury. Jordan Henderson, though, comes in to make his debut against his former club. And it's a new era for Chelsea. Xabi Alonso says their ambition is very clear after Clear Lake Capital took full control of the club, ending Todd Boehly's chairmanship.
7: For sure, the ambition of the club, the potential of the club, the dimension of the players, of the where we are. We know where we want to be. We know that everything takes time, but the ambition for that is very clear.
5: Sport Today's Manny Jasmi and the BBC's football reporter John Southall are with us to look ahead then to this and the rest of the weekend's action. And John, there should be goals tonight with the way both sides have been playing, but finding the right balance between defence and attack seems to be Xabi Alonso's big problem at the moment.
8: Yeah, absolutely. We heard from him there. And I think he's been very open about that in the last couple of weeks, that, you know, defensively, it is a problem. What it does mean, as you say, it will be entertaining tonight. There's no doubt about that. Chelsea, 10 goals from the opening four league games. They've conceded 9. They were lucky not to lose against Hull City last weekend, who had a great chance towards the end of the game. And Alonso has said it will take time to sort the defence out. And he says they will get there eventually. So could be more of the same tonight. I have to say that Brentford will utilise those set pieces. Chelsea came a cropper last season at the G-Tech with one of those right at the end of the game. They haven't won at the G-Tech since 2021, Chelsea. 4 draws. But I just think they'll get something tonight. I think they'll win it.
5: Just to highlight their issues, though, out of the 17 ever-present Premier League teams since the start of last season, Chelsea have conceded the second most goals from set pieces, so potentially vulnerable in something, Manny, that Brentford specialise in.
9: Well, for those who are interested in XG, only Leeds United have a higher one from set pieces than Brentford this season. Chelsea haven't kept a clean sheet since January. And, you know, if there's ever a team who has a weakness that can be exploited and picked at, then Brentford is that team to exploit it. Yeah, 4 draws. Brentford haven't actually beaten Chelsea at home since they were promoted.
5: Well, if we're expecting plenty of goals then this Friday night, I'm not sure if we're expecting loads on Saturday lunchtime. Maybe another low-scoring game at the Tottenham Hotspur Stadium, because Spurs' problems are well documented. No goals scored in the 4 Premier League matches so far this season. And Roberto De Zerbi's side are taking on Aston Villa, who have only scored once themselves.
10: You have to stay calm, to be confident in what you are doing, what the players, they have my full confidence. We move on and we keep going to be better day by day, but not by words, but by fact.
5: Well, the facts don't make happy reading, Manny, for Spurs, and we haven't seen improvement yet, have we, despite the big money that has been spent, and that's surely going to mean pressure mounting on De Zerbi.
9: Yeah, I mean, I don't think his job's under threat, although Tottenham managers have been sacked in the past after spending heavily in the pre-season. But 4 games, no goals out of one of the cups already, that is pretty much a terrible start. But it doesn't really feel like a terrible start. I think people realise that they signed 10 players. It's going to take them a long time to become cohesive. They haven't got any European games to tinker with the team. And they are improving, I think. They played very well against Everton last Saturday in the first 20 minutes. And I think they played very well against Liverpool in the midweek League Cup defeat. They had more shots on target than Liverpool. Tottenham's biggest problem, though, is scoring goals. I mean, they're pretty good up until the last bit of an attack when I can't really see anyone apart from Solanke scoring more than 15 goals in a season.
5: Well, here's the thing then. De Zerbi, John, is saying they need time. And yes, of course, when so many new players are coming into a team, it is going to take time. But we've seen Hull, we've seen Ipswich, who have brought players in, get results. So why particularly do you think Spurs have struggled?
8: It's a good question. I think there are a number of reasons you could point to. Only four of those 11 signings have started a match so far this season. Suzuki, Jackson, Gomez and Wan-Bissaka. Only four players who played at least half of the league minutes last season have featured so far. And they've made 12 changes to their starting lineup this season, more than any other team. They need the new players to blend in, as Manny said. They need some continuity in team selection. I'm there tomorrow. It will be tense inside the stadium. I don't think that helps the team, but you cannot blame the fans. It has been so grim, and it's been so grim for so long at home. One home win from the last 13, that's 8 points from 39. And, you know, if they don't have a good start, if they don't score in the first half or first 25 minutes, you'll feel it inside the stadium.
5: And a good thing, therefore, Manny, they're playing a Villa side that are also without a league win. We feel they will improve, Villa, because they didn't win any of the first five games last season and had a strong season, didn't they?
9: Well, yeah, it would actually equal a club record if they repeat that dismal statistic this season. So if they don't win tomorrow. But I think Unai Emery is one of the best coaches in the Premier League, and he turned them around magnificently last season, which ended in a European trophy. In fact, in January, they were in a conversation to be as a team who might be in the title race. A lot of their new players haven't featured yet. I'm really looking forward to Johan Manzambi coming in, settling in and playing. But, you know, they're without Ollie Watkins, five other players from their Europa League winning team. So, again, for Villa, it's going to take time.
5: Going to take time. We've got to be patient, but we know fans aren't. So, both of you then, John, you're going to be there. Do you think you're going to see Spurs score their first league goal of the season?
8: Yes. Yes, I do.
5: Okay.
8: You know what? I think it's time for James Maddison to start the game. His last start back in May 2025, three subs appearances. I think he may well do. That would lift the crowd. And I think they'll score tomorrow.
5: So, you think they'll score? Manny, do you think Spurs will score?
9: Yes, I do.
5: OK, so positivity for Spurs then. Will we get that goal? We'll find out in Sports World then on Saturday. Now, the Arsenal manager, Mikel Arteta, has insisted he's buried the hatchet with the Brighton manager, Fabian Hürzeler, as the two sides prepare to meet again. Hürzeler said only one team tried to play football and accused Arsenal of making their own rules when they were beaten 1-0 back in March. Arteta says, though, it's been forgotten.
11: That's all done. That's all in the past. I have huge respect for Fabian, what he's done and what Brighton has done as a club. It's just remarkable. And tomorrow is going to be a beautiful game to watch, I'm sure.
5: Well, I wondered if there might be some edge to this, Manny, but it appears not, according to Arteta. Brighton's so impressive, though, in their League Cup win over Manchester United. Can they go toe-to-toe, though, with Arsenal?
9: They'll certainly try. 13 goals they've scored in the league this season, more than anyone else. De Kuyper's playing in a more attacking role, which really suits him. Pascal Gross is playing like a 25-year-old instead of a 35-year-old. And Malik Yalkule, the young Ivorian playmaker who signed for who signed 2 years ago but has only got into the team now, is just a complete revelation. But Arsenal will know that Chelsea scored four against Brighton, and Man United, for all their flaws in midweek, did score twice in 2 minutes. So it could be an absolute cracker, and that is good news for you, Lee, because...
5: Yes, it's our commentary game. We've got all the action for you on Sports World on Saturday. Join us for the build-up from 13 GMT. Thanks for teeing me up, Manny. John, they are facing an Arsenal side, though. I nearly missed it. There are eight consecutive wins from the start of the season. And if they'd manage to do that, they'll equal the club's 123-year record for their best start to a campaign. They're looking ominous, aren't they? Have they got any weaknesses?
8: Well, I don't know. It's, at the moment, it's really hard to see any weaknesses in their squad. I mean, defensively, they're incredibly strong. Let's see as the season wears on. There's bound to be days and games where they're off it and we see vulnerabilities. But at the moment, I mean, they look strong everywhere. The squad looks so strong. They've got two very good players in each position. But this should be their first real test this season. Amazing start. They've won all six games in all competitions and look so impressive. But Brighton, just that one defeat at Chelsea. They've won the last two 5-0 at Coventry. And as we said, that Man United win in the League Cup. So they should be full of confidence at the moment. But Arsenal, I mean, they've won their last 9 league games, conceded 2 goals. It's very difficult to see them losing.
5: Yeah, really is at the moment. But Manchester City, though, are the other team that have won 4 out of 4 for the controversial derby win at Manchester United. They now take on Sunderland. They always make it tough, though. City will have to find a way to try and break them down, Manny.
9: Well, Sunderland dragged Arsenal into an attritional game last Saturday, and Erling Haaland has actually never scored against Sunderland. This transition that City have had from Guardiola to Maresca has just been absolutely seamless. They've won all 6 of their games in all competitions. They are unbeaten in the 14 home games in the Premier League against Sunderland. In fact, you have to go back nearly 29 years to find the last occasion when Sunderland won at City.
5: Manny Jasmy and John Southall are with us. We're looking ahead to the weekend's action in the Premier League. Now, from the two teams that are 4 out of 4 to a Manchester United team heading towards an all-too-familiar crisis as they desperately look to avoid a 3rd consecutive defeat in all competitions when they visit Fulham on Sunday in our live commentary game. For the first time in half a century, United surrendered a 2-goal lead at Old Trafford as Michael Carrick's side suffered a chastening defeat.
12: We had such a good spell last season and coming into this season, and whether it was going to be now, at some point during the season, there's going to be a time when you don't get everything out of it what you wanted, and it's how you work through it, it's how you react. Staying focused, keep doing the right things, staying level as best as you can and come through and keep believing that you come through, which we fully believe that.
5: Well, it was alarming how Brighton were able to dominate and dismantle Carrick's United team once they'd gone 2 goals down. And with how they're struggling defensively, John, you could see Fulham creating plenty of opportunities because they

0: had a much more encouraging display at Liverpool last weekend.
1: They did, after Arbeloa's position was ruthlessly questioned by John Bennett last Friday.
0: It sacked him,
1: after just three games. I'm pleased they put in a really good performance at Liverpool. He will need time, 10 shots, 4 on target. And that should give them real belief. I mean, they will know Manchester United are vulnerable.

0: Carrick's future? Because, look, they've still accumulated the most points across the league since he was appointed in January. But if they go into a three-week international break, there will be plenty of discussions about whether he can lead them out of this poor run.
1: This item's an abattoir, isn't it? After John Bennett, you're sharpening the axe, but did Servi and now Carrick. You know, when he got his permanent contract, everyone thought of Ole Gunnar Solskjaer, who had an equally very good temporary spell, then became the full-time manager, and things gradually declined. I think one of Carrick's best qualities is that he's more or less the same in good times and bad. It's his first difficult patch. He won't panic. So just give him some time, Lee.
0: OK, let's give him some time. OK, now to the feel-good story then. Bournemouth embarked on their first ever European campaign in the club's 127-year history. A 2-1 victory at Real Sociedad in their Europa League opener will be followed up by a reunion with their former manager Andoni Iraola as his Liverpool side visit the Vitality Stadium.
2: I don't think they've changed too much, not definitely in terms of names. They are using mostly the same starting 11, very few changes. Their main ideas, the philosophy, and I was lucky also to talk to Marco Rose before leaving, and haven't changed too much.
0: Not changed too much. It's a team Iraola knows well then, John, and one that is still searching for their first win in the Premier League, though, under Marco Rosa.
3: Yeah, and it hasn't changed too much, and I don't know if that's a good thing or a bad thing, because Iraola should know plenty about them and know how to stop them and know how to potentially beat them. But Bournemouth should be absolutely flying. I mean, what a night that was in San Sebastian. They'll have an extra skip in their step. There's no doubt about that. They're a remarkable club. Every summer they lose key personnel, and every time they just seem to move on seamlessly. They lost Iraola. And they just move on. They're a well-run club. They prepare for these moments. Iraola returns on Sunday. I mean, they would love to win this one. Marco Rosa getting his first win. Should be an absolutely fascinating game. And I think Bournemouth will get something.
0: So Bournemouth on a high. Coventry City could really do with some positivity, though. Frank Lampard's side still goalless and pointless. They face Nottingham Forest on Saturday. And going into a three-week international break, vitally important, Manny, they get something on the board to give them that belief they belong at this level.
1: Yeah, I mean, their four defeats have come against four of the current top five. So it's been really difficult start, especially from a promoted team. I just don't think their attackers are good enough to cancel out the amount of goals they've conceded, 10 so far.
0: So Forest and Coventry on Saturday. What a contrast, though, for one newly promoted side to the other, because Hull City remain unbeaten, and their travelling fans even broke into the audacious chance of "we're going to win the league" at Stamford Bridge. They were leading at Chelsea, eventually drew 2-2, John. They now face a Newcastle side who suffered that humbling 4-1 away defeat to Leeds United. Can Hull keep the unbeaten record intact then?
3: Why not? I mean, they've confounded us all so far. We have to say that. They were so impressive at Chelsea last Saturday. They're well organised. Defensively, they're really strong, but also offered a real threat going forward. And they don't just sit back. They look to get the win, and they should have won the game at the end. Had a great chance to win that game. Obviously, this run, it's not going to last, but they'll make it uncomfortable for Newcastle. They're a tight group. Eight of last Saturday's starters started the playoff final. So they've bought, I think, 18 players, haven't they? But the core of the team is still the team that got promoted. And I think that is so important. They'll make it difficult for them. They're capable of getting something at St James's Park. No doubt about that.
0: Yeah, they've been the great story so far this season. Just away from the Premier League, though, the top two in Italy, Manny, meet. Roma play Inter.
1: Both have won 4 out of 4. They're Italy's two top scoring teams. But perhaps crucially, Roma have only conceded once this season. Just a mention of Spain, where it's the Madrid derby, the first meeting between Mourinho and Simeone for 13 years. Both are chasing Barcelona, who have won 6 out of 6, scoring 28 already.
0: Yeah, incredible. From Barcelona, it will feature in Sports World over the weekend. My thanks, though, to Manny Jasmi and to John Southall. And there's more Premier League build-up on the BBC Sport website.
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0: London is staging a major all-female track and field event this Friday night with a sell-out crowd at the Athlos meeting. It features the Olympic champions Gabby Thomas and Keely Hodgkinson later. The USA's Alaysia Johnson won the 100-metre hurdles in the first race of the night. The US entrepreneur Alexis Ohanian, co-founder of the social media platform Reddit,

0: Fitbit and husband of tennis icon Serena Williams, is behind the event and wants to make it the Formula One of track and field. BBC Sport reporter Emma Middleton joins us now from the event. And Emma, it's been held previously in the US, but this year's New York meet has already been cancelled. So why do the organisers believe this London event will be a success?
1: Yeah, so as you say, the first two editions of Athlos took place in New York in 2024 and 2025. And it's an annual event that brings together some of the world's top female track and field stars. What is really the final major event of the athletics calendar. And that is the main reason why this year's New York meet, which was set to take place in October, was cancelled. I mean, it was due to expand to a two-day event for 2026, but a decision was taken after listening to athletes' concerns at the end of an already long season. And the plan moving forward to 2027 is to make Athlos fully aligned with the global athletics calendar. So for this year, all efforts have been put towards making this one a particularly big meet.
0: And there'll be a lot of focus tonight because it comes in the week when a controversial sports gambling advert featuring the American actor Sydney Sweeney provoked criticism for sexualising women's sport from a number of high-profile female athletes, Emma.
1: Yeah, I mean, the advert sparked such a strong reaction from several female athletes across the course of this week. I mean, it's been a whirl of social media posts criticising the advert's sexualisation of women in sport and how they're being defined by their appearance and not their sporting achievements. I mean, you'll probably have seen Great Britain's Amy Hunt's comments earlier this week, who said it was hard work, blood, sweat and tears that defined what women in sports look like in response to that advert. We've been speaking to Alexis Ohanian, the Athlos founder, and here is what he had to say on the issue.
2: You know, I actually had a reporter had to show it to me because I hadn't even seen it. I think the thing that I liked the most was seeing so many women athletes use sort of counter-programming to post videos of themselves actually being a woman in sport. And look, you know, I think events like this at the end of the day, the millions of people who are going to tune in, the folks, we sold this place out a week ago, the folks who are showing it to be a part of this, the folks who are tuning in, that's sending a definitive signal of what it looks like to actually be a woman in sports.
0: So how does the setup at Athlos differ then, Emma, from a traditional track and field event?
1: Well, first of all, name me another sports event where you get a crown for winning. So look out for that this evening. What else can you expect? Well, there's a reduced number of events on the programme compared to what you'd usually see at championships. So for 2026, we've got 7 events, 6 on the track and 1 on the field, competing in a straight finals format. So that means no heats. And there's a smaller than usual field per event too, with 6 athletes in each. And a particularly unique element of the Athlos concept is this idea of athlete equity, meaning that alongside the prize money available, athletes can benefit if the league is successful. And it's really pitched as this event of a blend of sports, fashion, culture. So there's some red carpet arrivals and plenty of time for other entertainment around the action on the track as well.
0: And we had some big names attached, but Masai Russell, the 100-metre hurdles world record holder, has pulled out. So who are the big names we're going to be seeing taking part later?
1: Well, let's start with Great Britain's Keely Hodgkinson, shall we? The Olympic 800-metre champion is coming straight from the Ultimate Championships, which took place in Budapest last weekend, and is doing so despite a hamstring injury sustained at the European Championships a few weeks earlier. So she'll be part of the 6 strong 800 metre field here in North London. We've got fellow Brit Georgia Hunter-Bell going in the mile race alongside Poland's Klaudia Kazimierska, who won the 1500 metres in Budapest earlier this week. And watch out for the 200 metres as well, which will close out the evening. We've got USA's Gabby Thomas up against fellow Americans Kayla White and Ambia Battle.
0: That's Emma Middleton at Athlos. Let's talk rugby now because the Women's World Champions England will take on Canada in the WXV Global Series on Saturday in Exeter in the southwest of England. It's a rematch of last year's World Cup final. Last weekend, in their first round of matches, England beat Australia, but are likely to face a tougher test against Canada. Here's England's Hannah Botterman.
3: They're a massive rival for us. They're third in the world, played a World Cup final against them, but I think this is a new challenge for us. We've got 3 games against them. It's like a 3-test series, really. So the rivalry is definitely still there, and we're definitely excited to start that off this weekend.
0: Well, let's speak now to the BBC's Rugby Union reporter and commentator, Sarah Orchard. And Sarah, before we talk about the match, let's just explain the structure then of this WXV Global Series and why it was set up.
4: Well, it's fascinating because there is

0: really a structure. There is no league table or competition or trophy, essentially, for any of the unions that are taking part to win. At the moment, the Global Series, as it's described, is the top 12 nations in the world, and they've all sorted out their own fixtures. There's a window right now here in September where all sides can play 3 or 4 games, and they're all in the Northern Hemisphere. And then we come to October where matches will be played in the Southern Hemisphere. And when I say hemisphere, there's always confusion over whether Canada and America are Northern and Southern Hemisphere, but that's not for today. But the reason for this is all about some of the unions wanted to wrestle back their home fixtures so they could start getting gate receipts from their home games. So that's why we are where we are.
1: How big then is this to have the two World Cup finalists, England and Canada, playing each other again?
0: Well, this is essentially what England in particular wanted. They wanted these big matchups with the best teams in the world. They sometimes struggle with their main tournament, which is the Six Nations, to get competitive enough games. While as Canada ranks third in the world, it's a wonderful matchup for the pair of them to go head to head once again. Nearly a year to the day where they actually met in that World Cup final in London, where England came away with the trophy.
1: Yeah, I know. Both sides, Canada in particular, I'm sure looking for revenge here. But both scored impressive wins then in week one. How do you see this match playing out?
0: It's really fascinating. You wouldn't bet against England at the moment. They are on a streak of 39 test wins in a row now. Canada would like nothing better than to be the actual team that knocks them off their perch finally. And they are a wonderful setup. They're led by their head coach, Kevin Rouet, who actually coaches in the domestic league in England called Premiership Women's Rugby, PWR. And his other senior coaches also coach in that league. There's 25 Canadian women who play in PWR as well. So There's a lot of talk around, are they spying on the England players when they're actually over here? But ultimately, they're trying to gain as much knowledge. And Canada is such a large country. For them to actually have an equivalent domestic league with the geography that they have to overcome, they just cannot compete in that arena. So that's why so many players actually come over and play in the UK. It's going to be fascinating. But as I said at the start, you would not bet against the Red Roses.
1: So that's England, Canada. Another really interesting storyline, though, is New Zealand's rivalry with France, because the Black Ferns beat France last weekend. The two sides will be meeting over 3 consecutive weekends in October. Do we need these rivalries then, these narratives, to really promote the game, Sarah?
0: Yeah, I certainly think you do. It's nice that you've got these sort of mini test series within the global series. So we were talking about England and Canada. England actually go over to Canada and they'll play them twice. They've got a sort of 3 test series, and we can see this being repeated between France and New Zealand. It was quite a surprise, the scoreline between New Zealand and France, that New Zealand pulled away quite as much as they did in that fixture. And it's really for France to reply, to prove that they can really start mixing it with the top 3 in the world. They're repeatedly beaten by England in the Six Nations, and it's down to them to ultimately take that step up and build this rivalry with the likes of New Zealand, who are 2nd in the world.
1: As Sarah Orchard, with New Zealand playing Scotland this weekend and France taking on Australia. Coverage of the WXV Global Series in Sports World. Join me on Saturday from 13 GMT with our live Premier League game, Arsenal against Brighton. Good night.
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0: ABC News. Good morning. I'm Eliza Getzy. The Prime Minister will formally launch Australia's bid for a seat on the United Nations Security Council next week, using his government's record on digital safety as a selling point. Here's National Affairs correspondent Jane Norman.
1: Anthony Albanese is flying to the United States to join dozens of world leaders at the United Nations General Assembly next week. The Prime Minister will use the trip to launch Australia's campaign for a two-year term on the UN Security Council from 2029. Australia last held a non-permanent seat in 2013 and is vying for one of two spots available. Australia is trying to position itself as a global leader on digital safety, which is expected to form part of the sales pitch. On his way to New York, the Prime Minister will stop by Apple's California headquarters to meet Executive Chairman Tim Cook.
0: Diplomats from a coalition of 12 countries that released a statement against illegal Israeli settlements in the West Bank last week say they were disappointed when Australia withdrew its support late in the process. Ali Crewe has more.
2: Speaking to the ABC on the condition of anonymity, diplomats from Europe, Australia, Tel Aviv and Jerusalem say they were surprised and disappointed that Australia backed out of co-signing the statement despite being involved in discussions until close to its finalisation. The UK, Canada, Norway and a number of EU countries all said they would either commit to or consider targeting trade with illegal settlements. Foreign Minister Penny Wong told the Senate last week that Australia would stop short of an import ban and instead work with targeted measures to deter illegal settlements and settler violence. One official from a Nordic country which joined the statement said they believed Australia was likely to sign on and that Canberra had missed an opportunity.
0: The Department of Foreign Affairs and Trade says Australia is working with international partners towards the same objective, even if they're not all taking the same measures at the same time. Pakistani officials say an explosion in the northwest of the country has killed at least 21 people after a vehicle loaded with explosives rammed a mosque next to a police building. Authorities say it happened as worshippers gathered for Friday prayers. Six attackers were killed in a subsequent exchange of gunfire. This man says he witnessed the atrocity.
3: As we passed by, we saw the blast. There were about two or three rickshaw drivers lying there, and there was also a cart vendor. There were small children lying there as well. There were body parts everywhere.
0: The US president says he's banning several major news outlets from the White House over their coverage of his administration. North America correspondent Lauren Day reports.
4: Donald Trump has announced he's banning CNN, MS Now and Politico from the White House effective immediately for what he calls reporting fake news. The ban is the latest example of the president's increasingly hostile relationship with the press, which has included lawsuits, threats over licenses, funding cuts and personal attacks on journalists. In a post on Truth Social, Donald Trump accused the outlets of reporting fiction and lies and suggested other media outlets will follow.
0: Earl Spencer, the brother of the late Diana, Princess of Wales, insists his swathe of explosive and disparaging claims about King Charles and the royal family are true. Europe correspondent Catherine Diss has more.
5: Explosive excerpts from a soon-to-be-released book about his late sister Diana are being published in the Daily Mail, including a claim that the then Prince of Wales said to him in a phone call after her death that Diana would soon be forgotten. Buckingham Palace issued a sharp rebuke, and Charles Spencer has now doubled down in an interview with the BBC, insisting he's telling the truth. In the latest dump of excerpts, he claims the late Queen Elizabeth offered to reinstate Diana's Royal Highness title, which she lost after her divorce from Prince Charles, something he rejected.
0: Back home, the New South Wales Liberals have vowed to halt the state's gun buyback program if it wins the next election. Gavin Coote has the details.
6: New South Wales was the first jurisdiction to agree on a gun buyback scheme with the federal government, with about 50,000 licence holders expected to be eligible for compensation when it begins on November 2. The Liberals are now pledging to freeze the buyback, during which it says licensed owners would not be forced to surrender firearms. The party says it would look at a better targeted scheme that would provide fair compensation. It follows concerns gun owners who hand back firearms worth more than the scheduled compensation prices would be left out of pocket.
0: And briefly, several beaches remain closed in Perth after a fatal shark attack. This is ABC News.
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4: Malolele and welcome to Fresh Off the Field, where you get the front row seats to all the sporting news coming out of the Pacific. My name is Sam Wykes, and every week we're bringing you the people, stories and sporting moments shaping our beautiful part of the world. And we do have a big show coming up today. We're going to kick things off with the big story, and we'll be joined by Melissa Fare from Vanuatu. And in these chats, we take a deeper look at one of the biggest issues or events or achievements in Pacific sport. And I think today is an important one because I want to touch on the importance of purpose and family behind an athlete chasing their dreams. And we just saw Jai Opataia win his 32nd boxing match in the cruiserweight division on Sunday. He's an absolute superstar, but I always love how we understand who he is as a person, as a boxer, and who he always likes to thank and making sure that he has love and appreciation for the people that support him along the journey. And have a listen to this grab here about him talking about his mum.
5: My mum always says, I can't wait to win the lotto. I said, Mum, I'm your lottery ticket.
4: Yeah, make sure you hang around for that chat because it's going to be important around, yeah, I guess the importance of having purpose and people like your family members along the journey with you, but also the weight it carries to want to succeed and how hard that is to maintain that at the highest level. So we'll have that chat with Melissa Fare later on in the show, or first up in the show after the intro. Then we'll take a whip around the region with Around the Islands, bringing you the latest from our reporters across the Pacific. We'll also sit down with a big name from the sporting world, and our interview this week will be with Christiana Manua.
6: Kind of an awakening coming back to that environment, into the Tifa Moana, to realize that, you know, not everything's given to us, but I feel like the gratitude that we had and the gratefulness that we had for what they were given was beautiful in aspect, but I'm like, we're always trying to push for more. We kind of want that for, like, we're a national team. We need that high performance elite kind of support as well as athletes. And I think that's what I kind of want to push for.
4: That's Christiana Manua. She is with Tifa Samoa, netball side. She's an absolute superstar. She's represented Australia. She's represented New Zealand. She's been playing for a very long time, and she's going to give her reasons why she is playing for Samoa. So make sure you hang around for that chat with her. And of course, we'll finish things up with a little bit of trivia with myself and Tiana, our producer. But let's get into the show because we have a big one planned.
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4: Yes, every week we kick things off by taking a deeper dive into the big story, the sporting event, issue or achievement, making waves across the Pacific. And to help me unpack the big story this week and every other week, unless she decides to have a day off, we are joined by our good friend, Nevan cricketer, commentator and Fresh Off the Field co-host, Melissa Fare.
1: The big story, one sports headline, plenty to chew on.
4: And she joins us right now, Mel. Right now, sorry, I don't know what I said there. Right now, Mel. Right now, Mel. Here we go. How are you?
7: I am great. It's another beautiful day in the islands. I think, you know, as much as I miss Adelaide, I miss Australia. The weather is great. It's been a beautiful day. And I'm very happy. I've come off a big cricket tournament last week. So it's been good. Life's been great.
4: Yeah, you were spinning a few plates last time we spoke, and obviously a few headaches around what players are having for lunch, when is dinner. So all the important questions. But in terms of Vanuatu lifestyle, have you adjusted to the pace, the laid back, beautiful item life?
7: I think I have adjusted. I have, you know, it's just one of those things where you just realize again that you don't adjust. It's just going to be a pain for myself. So I'm like, I've got to adjust. I'm on island time a little bit. I have been on island time with a few people and they're all a little bit shocked that I'm on island time, but I'm like, hey, I'm embracing the lifestyle. And it's been great just to slow down, have a shell in the afternoon and then relax the next day.
4: I can tell you right now, nothing has changed on this side of the world. Like, everything's

0: fast-paced. People were angry. So please don't rush anytime soon to try and come back to my side, because you'll want to go back before you know it. But let's get into our big story. I mentioned Jai Opetaia. You know, I listened to his a snippet that I saw on Instagram just after he won his last fight. You know, he is like 32-0 actually. Like, he is probably one of the best cruiserweights in the world at the moment. And I love listening to him talk, because there's no trash talking around leading up to his fights. There's none of this around just there selling fights and trying to create this media circus and get pay-per-views. Like, he actually really talks his opponents up, has a lot of respect for his opponents, but he's always talking about his family and how much it means to him to represent Samoa, represent coming from the Central Coast, doing things for his family. Like, that's his purpose. And it's so important that you have people in your corner like that from day one that ride those emotions with you, the ups and downs. And honestly, it just got me thinking, especially around our Pacific Island communities, that's pretty much why we do what we do. And Mel, we'll start like with your cricketing journey. Even though it's not like the major sports, and it's like in terms of the Pacific, but it's you still having an opportunity to represent your country. Like, what was it like for you when you found out that you're going to play for your country, or like your purpose going into representing your country?
1: Well, I think I had a very different experience compared to a lot of people, because I've always been encouraged to be so independent and not to allow the kind of like the collectivist culture in the Pacific to have an impact on what I'm doing. So when I started out playing cricket, it was purely just for fun. But then at a certain point, when the teams were announced and I found out that I made the team, at that point in time, we had a large community of girls that were selected from the Malay community here, which is kind of like the cricketing community in Vanuatu. And just to see kind of like the support around them and the excitement of the family and the community in general had about this selection and the way that they would come down and support us, it kind of made me feel a little bit homesick, and it started making me think about my family a bit more. And I realized from that point on that, you know, I've always done things to want to make my parents proud and to bring success to my family and things like that. But after being around the cricket community so much, it's kind of also taken me away from that individual independent girl and the kind of independence that my parents had raised me to be, but to also look at family. And I think as I evolved in my cricketing career, the more I bring my parents into it, like right now, I really do it for my parents. I do it for my family. I do it, and my brother does it as well. My brother has seen me compete and play for Vanuatu. He's following in my footsteps in a completely different sport, in basketball. But I realize that it is much bigger than just playing for fun. And now at the age that I am playing cricket now, I do it for family. And you want to do it. You want to do it to be proud. You want your family to be proud. So every time I play a game and I don't perform well, I feel like that reflects on my family. So, but it's, at the same time, it's a great motivation. It's a great motivating factor to want to go out there and represent your country and families. But I've just had such a different experience, and then to grow into these family, whereas I know that there are a lot of other people where their family is the only reason they do things and they play sport or to want to achieve things in life. And I love that we're talking about this today, Sam.
0: Yeah, you're not wrong. And again, I'm going to play another clip here from one of a college American football player. His name is Siale Taupaki. And just have a listen to this.
2: When I go home, I'm not even a football player. I'm still a son. So everything that I got to do beforehand and afterhand, I got to do it based off my parents. That football stuff is out the door. So, you know, the opportunity that I gotten with the NIL era and the great coaching staff and all that, I'm thankful for that. But at the end of the day, I still got stuff to do as a son. So to play my role as that, I'm forever grateful for it. I'm from a large family, you know. At some point, it was 22 of us in a two-bedroom house. Some of us had to sleep outside.
0: But when you hear something like that, like Siale, when you hear Jai talk about, you know, being the reasons for wanting to succeed, like, how does that sit with you, you know, when you see this is what our athletes are doing it for?
1: Look, I think that, you know, when you

0: First of all, like when you look at the high performance systems and elite sports, I think the system is pretty much set up to be individualistic, which completely contradicts the collectivist culture that is all our Pacific Island countries are made up of. And I think that oftentimes within the Pacific as well, we romanticize elite sports and we romanticize the idea of doing it for family and doing it for our communities and our countries without talking enough about the burden that comes with it. And I think that is a real conversation that we need to be having, because yes, it's great for to have our families there, but at the same time, the well-being of the individuals must become priority. And that's something that gets lost along the way when we talk about doing things for family. And I mean, I understand, with sport, I don't have the same kind of need or want to do it for my family as much as I do in every other aspect of life, because I am at the end of the day the oldest child. So I can understand the kind of pressure that's there. But at the same time, I think that the general high performing system, performance system is not, and high performance sport is not built to cater to collectivist cultures. And that is where a lot of our Pacific Island athletes kind of don't see themselves, because when we talk about elite sport, like Sam, I think, I'm not sure if this is your experience, but in my experience, like we're talking about them as an individual, we're talking about them in those high-performing spaces outside of the community. It's about their training, it's about their recovery, it's about their individual performances. But for a lot of Pacific athletes, that does not reflect how we see ourselves, and that's where there's a clash.
1: Yeah, when I hear Sally talk about that, like he 100%, that's a motivation as well. Like, yeah, there's a deeper purpose to want to succeed. But you're right, on the other hand as well, there's the pressures of delivering that as well. And that, and we can call it a burden, we call it the weight on the shoulders to succeed, because the fall feels so far if we don't get what we want to be able to then help our families out.
0: Absolutely does.
1: And I think the reason why this is, like, I really wanted to talk about this today is because with, say, the PNG Chiefs coming into the NRL, we've got the Fijian Drua coming into, that have been in Super Rugby. So we've got the OFC, you know, where professional teams are going to be on island very soon. Okay, how do the players handle that pressure of providing for not just the family, even potentially the villages? You know, what does that come with? What are we going to see? Who's educating the players on how do you get yourselves right first? Because that's what got you there in the first place. How do you get your cup full before you help everyone else? Whereas in our cultures, that's not always the case. Even if you've got the empty cup, you're still giving. You've got to keep giving.
0: But you're still giving.
1: You're still giving. But in order to perform at the highest level and to be able to have that success and share your success, it's not that the athletes won't share that success. It's just like, how do you allow them to do their thing so they want to help and give back because they can, rather than going, oh, I can't. You know, so that's, you bring up a really good point around the pressures that come with being successful in the islands.
0: I want to encourage, like, anybody that's listening to go and read, especially for Pacific Island athletes who may be listening, or somebody who knows somebody or a Pacific Islander that's wanting to get into a high-performing sport, to read a research done by universities in New Zealand. I think it's University of Canterbury, and it's called, the title is Family First, the Role of Family in Maori and Pacifica Professional Athlete Success. It's a great research. It was done in 2004, and it talks about all these different things and the complexities around the relationship between Pacific Island athletes, their families, the struggles, and also some ways to figure out how to be successful in spite of all the challenges that come with having to perform for your family while performing for your contracts, for your teams, for all these different things that are motivating factors. But I think that in order, now that we're getting more professional athletes, that is not a thing that the athletes have to do on their own. I think that as we are starting to see more Pacific Island athletes and more organizations are starting to get professional athletes, it is also their responsibility to understand the cultures in which they are bringing these Pacific athletes from, or these athletes, not just Pacific athletes. I know there are some other cultures, but because we're talking about Pacific athletes, we have to provide systems where maybe we start looking at a family inclusive approach, where we not only educate the athletes, but their immediate family members as well, and how they can best support the high performing athlete. We can also look at some financial support and educational support, because that is something that a lot of

0: Pacific athletes struggle with. You go from playing sport and then in high school and all this without getting paid for, and then you get put into a professional setting where you're making more money than you probably ever have in playing sport. Then you don't know how to manage your finances because the money just goes to family. It goes to, there's a wedding, there's a death, there's this, there's that. And you feel the pressure to contribute because you are potentially well off, more well off than your families in the islands, for example. There needs to be financial support and education. That is something that I think is really important for organizations, sporting organizations that bring athletes from cultures that come from collectivist cultures, but also the organizations need to also start educating themselves. They need to be more culturally informed on how to provide well-being for these athletes, because the well-being that they need might not be the same as other athletes. Those are some of the things that I think are really important.
1: Absolutely.
0: Being culturally informed, well-being support, financial support is extremely important as well.
1: The people within the environment, it just can't be up to the athlete. You're absolutely right. Because I think of people like player managers that will be involved. You know, again, I'm looking at the PNG Chiefs setup and the way the NRL is at the moment. It's a billion-dollar industry, and on the TV over in PNG, like, they are absolute superstars over there. And you're right, the average wage of some of those players now living over there will be a lot higher than the average wage of the employment force, the workforce in PNG. So, player managers and stuff have a big role to play in understanding how do we help our player when we negotiate? Like, what have we got set up in place for this athlete to be able to, one, support his family first, but also then support his own family when he eventually has it himself? And then after his career as well, or her career, because, man, the average expectancy of a rugby league player, a rugby union player, it's about 2 years. So you're very lucky if you get beyond 2 years. There's so many people that will get one game or two games and then, it's all finished. So what happens then? But, there needs to be support in place for what you just said.
0: And Sam Dara said, dare we say it, Pacific Island athletes need to start looking more into getting managers that will advocate for them and to have the difficult conversations on their behalf and be willing to allow somebody else to be in sort of control of those hard conversations that is not a family member. And that is something that I see a lot within Pacific Island countries as well. You do it for your family, but it's important to have somebody that is so neutral to your family that has your best interest at heart as well. And I think we're now with the OFC Pro League happening with Rugby League and PNG, these athletes need to start finding somebody that will advocate for them, be able to have the hard conversations, be able to say no on their behalf without them feeling the guilt for it, and to be able to do all of that separate to them playing. And that might go against a lot of what they believe in terms of family. You know, when we succeed, we bring family with us and do all of this. But there needs to be somebody that is neutral in that space.
1: There's got to be so much of a balanced view from all parts, because, again, some of the managers that are out there, like, again, it's sort of like, well, they've only got their own interests at heart and not the families.
0: Absolutely.
1: So you need someone smack bang in the middle. That can have those conversations that's best for the person that's going to be on the field performing or on the track performing. But, Mel, it's been a fascinating topic. I'm glad we got to spend some time here, because it's only going to be more prevalent in the future, the more and more pathways that are coming through for the Pacific Island athletes. And this is a huge step that we're probably so far behind in as well, compared to probably some of the other some of the other people playing at the highest level, where this isn't really an issue, but we've got to have those conversations, and hopefully they happen, and there's some really good people out there willing to educate and help out. But Mel, really appreciate you. That's us for the big story for this week. Always glad to have you on. We'll catch up again next week.
0: Thank you, Tomas, Sam. Always, always great to chat Pacific Sport with you.
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1: If you just joined us, we just had Melissa Fade on for the big story. And up next, we are getting to our reporters from around the islands. But before we do that, I'm going to play you this track. Absolute banger of a track and a bit of a theme here. It's probably going to relate to our netballers playing in Tonga at the moment. And this one here is from beautiful PNG, Mary Lewa.
3: Boys, have you stopped long with Mary Blue?

0: Absolute classic, that song. And actually, someone who reminded me of that song was the great man Will Genya from former Wallaby. I heard him say that that was one of his favourite songs when he did an interview with ABC Pacific. So I thought we should play Meri Lewa by Oshen. And if you've just tuned in, you're listening to Fresh Off the Field with me, Sam Wykes, and we are now about to head off around the islands to catch up with all of the latest sporting stories from across the Pacific. So let's get our reporters, because they are waiting for us, to get to them right now.
1: Fresh Off the Field, your front row seat to Pacific sport.
0: Yes, it's time to head around the islands, because we do have big stories, and the big story gives us a deeper look at one part of the Pacific, but there's always plenty happening across our region. So we are going to have a quick trip around the islands and check in with our reporters across the Pacific and see what's making headlines over there. And first stop, we are going to go to Fiji. Actually, we're going to go Fiji and check with Tana Basialo. Bula.
2: Bula Vinaka, Sam. So today, the Melanesia Spearhead Group Prime Minister's Cup will officially start here in Suva. And this year, there's only football. But earlier this week, the sports leaders from the Melanesian group, they were in discussions, and they look forward to expanding in the coming years as well. So Vanuatu hosted this tournament in 2022, New Caledonia in 2023, Solomon Islands in 2024. And last year, Papua New Guinea hosted when the women's competition was also introduced. So the first game today is between Solomon Islands and the Vanuatu women's football team, and that game is at 4 p.m.
0: Who do you think is going to win that one?
2: Oh, that's a tough one to call, but I'm going with the Solomon Islands.
0: Oh, the Solomons, how good is that? So yeah, we'll see how that game unfolds. But you've also got some Oceania netball qualifiers, a bit of a Fiji update here.
2: That's right, Sam. So a few netball teams are in Tonga at the moment, and this is for the Netball World Cup, the Sydney 2027 regional qualifiers for Oceania. And we have Tonga, Cook Islands, Papua New Guinea, Samoa, who are all battling it out for two spots that are available for the Oceania region at next year's World Cup. And so far, it's been a tough competition. Samoa won over PNG in the first match. Tonga won against Cook Islands in the second match. Fiji won against Cook Islands. Tonga also won against the PNG. Samoa won yesterday against Fiji, and Cook Islands won against PNG yesterday as well. So today we're looking forward to Tonga versus Fiji, and I am not looking forward to watching.
0: Hey, one another. Hey. How good's this one? It should be a cracking game. But Tana Vinaka, always appreciate your time until we check in again with you later on.
2: Thank you so much, Sam Vinaka.
0: We're going to head to PNG with Patricia Kiamo. Hello, Geta. And is it Independence, PNG Independence, 51 years? Is that right?
3: Hi, Sam. Yes. So yesterday we celebrated the 51st Independence for Papua New Guinea. It was a bit of a quiet day for me, but I'm back at work now, so I'm happy.
0: Okay, so it wasn't as big as last year for the 50 years when I was over there. I can't believe that marked 1 year.
3: Yeah, no,
0: it went so fast.
3: It wasn't that massive like last year. There were celebrations going on all over the city, but yes, last year, I almost said yesterday, last year's was massive, you know, being the 50th Jubilee and all. But yeah, there were celebrations going on, and I'm glad most of it were very safe, not a lot of nuisance here and there.
0: Good to hear, because I really enjoyed my time there last year and I look forward to going back there next month. But let's move over now to OFC Under-16 Women's Championship Finals. How did this one unfold?
3: Oh, yeah, it's been a bit of a roller coaster last 2 weeks for me, because I've been closely working with the OFC in the Under-16 and Under-19 Championship. I think for the first time this year, both tournaments run side by side, Under-19 in Samoa and Under-16 in Solomon Islands. So yesterday we had the semi-final. The semi-final was a bit of an emotional one for me, because Papua New Guinea played against New Zealand, and although they lost 3-0 to New Zealand in the semi-finals, the resilience that they've shown, because yesterday's semi-final, it was the first time that PNG has reached that stage after 10 years. So their last appearance at the championship was in 2016. And back then I was in high school. I remember that clearly. So they played New Zealand in the finals of the 2016 edition of the tournament, where they lost 8-0. And since then, they haven't been back to the championship, just going to qualifying tournaments and losing. And this year they made it, won their first match after losing the first one to New Caledonia. They made it all the way to the semifinal. So yeah, that itself was it was an emotional one for me, you know, being their country's Independence Day yesterday and seeing our girls achieving that. Although they lost, it was a proud moment for, you know, for most of us here. So New Zealand beat PNG, and now they're off to the finals on Saturday with New Caledonia. Congratulations to New Caledonia and New Zealand. Their semifinal wins yesterday have also earned them a place at the FIFA Under 17 Women's World Cup that will be held next year.
0: Awesome. And that's great news. I really appreciate you bringing that in around the PNG side. You know, haven't been there for 10 years, so it's good to do it on, I guess, Independence Day, like you said. So hopefully they're on to bigger and better things in the years to come, but always appreciate your time there.
3: Thanks, Sam.
0: All right, now we are going to head over to the beautiful Kingdom of Tonga, and we have Galo Manumoli on the line.

0: She's going to talk through the Oceania qualifiers that are currently playing in Tonga at the moment for netball. Galo, fair. How are you?
1: Sayo pito, malo lele me nuku alofa, dada lele motoro hono kotoa. I'd like to warmly welcome you all to nuku alofa, and we are quite excited to welcome the five Pacific nations who are here in the kingdom. We're very happy to spot these popular teams all around as they are traveling to and fro all throughout town. So we are quite excited for the games this evening and also just throughout the whole week. The Tala girls are definitely making us proud on the field. I was able to watch the first game against the Cook Islands. That was amazing. It was like watching people just flying on the field, on the court as they were playing. But it was, you know, quite intense with the game as well. There's no room for anybody to think that they got a solid foundation or solid spot position to be qualified for the Oceania competition with the World Cup netball next year. It's anybody's game, actually, for these five teams. And I'm really, really quite happy to see that everybody's bringing in their A game. All of these teams, they've got, like, the best goal shooters. We thought that the Tala team has got it all, has got all the skills and everything, and we thought they're unbeatable. But you know what? All of these teams who have shown up from the Pacific Islands, they really showed us that the talent and the skills in netball is not only in Tonga. It is in Cook Islands, it is in PNG, it is in Fiji, and also in Samoa. So we're quite happy and we're well supported by all of the fans here. Most of them are watching online if they're busy. And then, you know, there's always a fan club who is out here in the indoor stadium. There's all different colors are being represented. And with all the flags, there's blue, there's green, lots and lots of red. So there's different waves. The rainbow colors are being shown at the indoor stadium. And at the same time, it's well-loved and supported by our royal family. Members of the royal family have been participating and attending and cheering on for all the teams. So we are quite happy to see that they are around and also just showing gratitude and love for all of these teams. By I've noticed that they've put up an update where the Queen was and the royal family have shown their gratitude and love to all of these Pacific teams by giving them fruit baskets, all healthy food, of course. We don't want to give them any suckling pig or the puakatuno just yet.
0: No, you should have done that. They should have done that, especially for tomorrow's big game. But in terms of support for Tonga, obviously home ground advantage, like how's the fans and how's the atmosphere and the support being around for the Tala there?
1: It's all around, but we are still cheering on for the team, even though they look like they don't need really much support from all of us who are cheering from the side. They are just doing phenomenal on the court, and we are so proud of our national team. But at the moment, we are encouraging and calling out on social media in all channels, calling out all of the fans to pack the stadium tonight for the main game against the Pearls. We know that Pearl team has got a very strong number of players there. So we can't take our chances. We have to definitely bring in our best foot forward, and we need all of our best supporting fans to be there to wave the flag, to cheer on, to be loud, to be dancing and cheering all around at the stadium for this evening.
0: Okay, awesome. Well, hopefully there is a lot of love around the stadium. It's going to be amazing to see, and like we said to Taina, you know, it's going to be a lot of, I guess, broken hearts, you know, if they don't get that qualifying position for the World Cup, but I've got no doubt every single player out there has done themselves and their countries

and their families very, very proud. But we'll see how it all unfolds. So we got Tonga versus Fiji today, and then we got Tonga and Samoa tomorrow, and then we'll find out who qualifies for the Netball World Cup that we played here next year in Sydney. So let's hopefully see Tonga there as one of the teams, and then the others, well, you can battle it out. Māloa, Pito, I appreciate you bringing all those stories in, and also a big thank you to Taina Patricia as well for bringing their stories from their part of the Pacific. But until next week, that is us done. We are now going to go to our next song from the Cook Islands with Brother Love.

0: Off the field.
1: Yes, they might be an athlete, a coach, an administrator, a trailblazer, or perhaps someone who's just starting to make their name. But our guest has already made a name for herself over the many years of being a professional netball player. She is now with the Tifa Samoa side. And she was kindly enough to give up her time and chat with us before she went over to Tonga to help Tifa Samoa qualify for the World Cup in Sydney next year. Her name is Christiana Manua.
2: Yeah, I think it was kind of a bittersweet moment when I felt like I needed to retire, because obviously I'm putting to rest a part of me that meant so much. But at the same time, I still had this kind of lingering passion that I still kind of wanted to play for my country. So I feel like it worked out well. So when I retired, coming back home to Melbourne and trying to stay fit and playing in a competition that's still competitive here, to be able to keep myself fit and ready to play for Samoa was definitely key in my decision. So, yeah, I think after I played for Samoa, I felt like I wasn't done in that aspect.
3: Nice. Well, as you said, you've had plenty of experience of being to like Waikato Bay, the Magic Giants in Melbourne. Like you've played in plenty of teams. Like, what have you learnt from all the different teams that you've played in that allows you to sort of be one of the leaders of Samoa?
2: Yeah, I've learned a lot. I feel like I've actually taken a lot of what I've learned in these professional kind of high performance environments and try to kind of take it into Samoa's environment. And I think it's been helpful, obviously, because I know we're building as a nation and building in that aspect. But I think we have such a long way to go, and I think we're doing really well. I think I'm surrounded and supported by a really good board and really good staff members that we have over in Tifa Moana. So I think we're only just scraping the surface of what we're capable of. So I'm really excited to see how we go, not only next week, but like for the next pinnacle event as well.
3: Yeah, I wouldn't say like you guys were late to the party, but you're right, you're still building, still very raw, and you've had some success already with Tifa. But yeah, when you think about the small wins that you wanted to probably get when you entered into that environment, like some of the small changes, you know, coming from a professional environment, you can have all the water bottles or uniform all sorted. But when you come to Tifa, like there's some things that you probably need to sort out. You know, what were sort of the things that you wanted to change, implement straight away going in there?
2: Yeah, I think it was kind of an awakening coming back to that environment, into the Tifa Moana, to realize that, you know, not everything's given to us, but I feel like the gratitude that we had and the gratefulness that we had for what they were given was beautiful in aspect, but I'm like, we're always trying to push for more. We kind of want that for, like, we're a national team. We need that high performance elite kind of support as well as athletes. And I think that's what I kind of want to push for, like, not just for me, because obviously I'm nearing the end of my career, but, you know, for the girls that are coming into the environment. And like I said, we are building and we are gradually starting to see some change. But, yeah, hopefully it just keeps building. But, like, yeah, just, like, having your own strapping tape, you know, coming off court and having a physio, like, all that stuff was just a given to me in, like, the professional environment. So actually coming into the Samoan team and not getting that, I was kind of like, this is not right. Like, where is all this stuff? Like, we need this to be able to perform. And I feel like with Justine, our new CEO, like her coming in, she's starting to realize that as well, and that's been really helpful for us. And like I said, we're only just scraping the surface at the moment. So I've seen huge changes just in the past year. So I'm really, really excited to see what we can do.
3: Yeah, you're not wrong about just those small things you take for granted in a professional environment. As I mentioned, like water bottles in the right uniform, yes, strapping tape, physio, just all those things that make, you know, high performance or what it is, you know what I mean? And then when our Pacific Island teams don't have, you know, the basic needs, it is very hard to compete, but that never stops the passion and the competitiveness from the players to want to do well. And on a personal note, to be able to represent Samoa and represent your village, you know, how was that feeling for you to be able to go out there and do that?
2: It's actually really hard to put into words. And I feel like whenever I go into the Samoa environment, we really touch on this, like what's our why? Why do we do this? Who do we play for? And I think for me, like playing for my villages, Lotufunga, Salfata, it's such a different feeling to

0: from playing for, like, I've played for Australia, I've played, you know, I've played for New Zealand as well, but it's a feeling that I can't explain, or like a moment you can't really explain until you actually do it. And I think for us as a nation, and for me personally, like, my challenge is to hopefully get players to choose Samoa first. I think hopefully future, in like the next 5 years, we get to that point where we're choosing to play for our own country first, because it's an unexplainable feeling, and we don't take it for granted. And you see the support you get online, in person. Like, I would go, like, I went to a comp last year for Samoa, and like family would come and they're like, I'm your cousin. And I'm like, you probably are, but you don't get that same support playing for the other countries. And I think that's why we're so passionate about it. And I think for me, you can't really be what you can't see. So I think for me, playing for the country, hopefully that inspires the next kind of group of, like, next group of girls, next generation to want to play for Samoa first. And like, we're building in that aspect. So yeah, hopefully it just keeps going forward.
1: I know it's a different code, but how much is, say, like, the, you know, Tour Samoa and play Tonga, how much has that influenced yourself and maybe some of the other girls to be able to make that choice and say, yeah, I want to put my hand up and play for my, you know, for my grandparents, or, you know, where my parents were born?
0: Yeah, so much. We've seen the parades. We've seen, like, the turnouts in those crowds for the Tour Samoa team. And, you know, we want that for the women's sport as well. And I think we have such a fierce competition with the other islands. And I think, you know, we are capable of bringing in that kind of support and passion. But like I said, the boys have chosen Samoa first, well, most of them. And I think that's the difference. I think we need our high performance, kind of those professional athletes, to choose our little nation first. And that will only grow the game for us and grow our little country's team.
1: You've now been announced as Sydney Samoa's netball ambassador. You know, what are the roles and responsibility around that?
0: I think for me, it's just to, like I said, just to encourage the next generation. I think it's a great opportunity for a pathway for Samoan players to be able to, you know, kind of go through the ranks. I think it's quite hard to stick in pathways, junior pathways, to stick in that environment when you're not getting chosen. So I think it just gives them an extra opportunity to be able to showcase what they're capable of. And I think with Sydney Samoa, like, I'll be able to go to some of the trials and stuff and hopefully help select and build the teams and mentor, I guess. But I think just the opportunity to showcase their talents and then, yeah, hopefully compete to be able to play for our national team, because, like I said, I really want everyone to choose to play for Samoa first, and there's so many ways to get there, and this is just one that we're building at the moment. So I'm really excited for Sydney Samoa netball, and I think hopefully every state can organise and build an association that gives our people that opportunity.
2: Fresh off the field, your front row seat to Pacific Sport.
3: Fresh off the dome.
4: Oh, my favourite part of this show, where I go head-to-head, toe-to-toe with my producer, Tiana, where she will ask three questions this week and I have to get them right. Otherwise, there's ego at stake. But what are we playing for again, Tiana, after these three questions? It is two apiece, by the way, two or. I need to get a good lead here. Okay, here we go, fresh off the dome. It's you, Tiana, asking the questions.
3: Yep. Okay. So, closely linked to the top of the show, where you mentioned Jai Opataia.
4: Yep.
3: Before our current boxing stars, like Jai Opataia or Terry Moana, they were old school greats.
4: Yes.
3: We're going to start with somebody who held the torch.
4: Yeah, I know. There's a few of them.
3: And I can't say the name because it'll be the first question.
4: Okay.
3: I'm going to give you multiple choice. So this.
4: How about you give me the question first? Let's start there, and then.
3: Okay. The questions tie into each other, so we're going to start at the name.
4: I get you. Okay, let's roll.
3: Yeah. See, don't get too hasty now. Okay. Now, do you know a boxer by the name of Jimmy?
4: Jimmy, no.
3: Okay,
4: I don't know Jimmy.
3: This will be good. This is the OG.
4: Okay. OG. I'm thinking more David Tua, Ray Sefor. So this before him.
3: Proper.
4: So before Wolfgram from Tonga.
3: Oh, maybe.

0: Yeah, I don't know that
1: Jimmy,
0: guy.
1: Jimmy, okay.
0: Jimmy, okay. This will be a good one then. I was worried you'd actually know it. Okay.
1: Man.
0: So, is his name... This is multiple choice.
1: Okay.
0: Is it Jimmy Storm, Jimmy Chaos, or Jimmy Thunder?
1: I'm going to go Jimmy Thunder.
0: Ding, ding, ding. Yeah. See, hey. See, yeah. Okay.
1: Jimmy
0: okay.
1: Thunder, it just goes well.
0: Jimmy Thunder, it's a good one.
1: I just couldn't think of someone going like Jimmy Storm or Jimmy Chaos.
0: I know, I was trying to
1: No, but that was good. I like
0: ones.
1: It. At least, you know, but, it was gettable.
0: Yeah.
1: Okay, Jimmy Thunder.
0: Okay, Jimmy Thunder, a.k.a. the Thunder from Down Under.
1: Yep.
0: Yep, okay.
1: Is this quite Pacific Islander or no?
0: Yeah. Okay. Yeah, this that perfect question because this leads into our next one. What country did he hail from? I'll give you multiple choice.
1: Yeah.
0: Is it New Zealand?
1: Yep.
0: Niue.
1: Oh, Niue.
0: Samoa or Australia?
1: Are we talking about his cultural background or where he grew up?
0: Cultural background, yeah. Do you want some help here?
1: Well, like, yeah, is it Niue or is it Samoa? Is it... Because I feel like
0: that would be telling you the answer.
1: Well, I feel like the other two shouldn't be in there then.
0: Yeah, you're right.
1: Do you know what I mean? So I'm going to go Niue.
0: Ooh, ba-bow.
1: Ah, damn it. Yeah. Should have went Samoa.
0: Yeah, Samoa. I just thought, one of the greats.
1: Man.
0: No, but it did throw you off. He is...
1: That threw me off. That did. That was a good way to throw me off because I'm going Thunder from Down Under. I'm thinking Australia, but it can't be. But anyway.
0: Can't be.
1: So we've got Jimmy Thunder from Samoa.
0: Yep.
1: Okay.
0: So what he's best known for is he holds one of the quickest knockout times in history.
1: Really?
0: Yeah.
1: Okay.
0: Is the knockout time A, 0.5 seconds.
1: Quick knockout.
0: B, 1.5 seconds. Or C, 2 seconds.
1: Ding, ding, ding. 2 seconds.
0: Ba-bow.
1: Oh, no way.
0: Yep, 1.5.
1: No way. That's pretty much ding, ding.
0: Yeah.
1: Wow. Yep. Why do I feel like I've seen this footage? Is it overhand right?
0: Yes.
1: Oh, I think I've seen this footage.
0: Yeah.
1: So that takes me to 3-2. And look, that was tough. That was tough, but I did like the structure of those questions. It was a bit of a story to it.
0: Yeah.
1: So well played on that front. Wait till next week. Wait for the story that I give you for next week.
0: You're not even going to be on next week.
1: I am not even on next week. So Tiana, that's actually good shout. Tiana Penatani-Gray will be, hopefully she's still available. She'll be filling in the seat for myself. She'll be amazing. I'm going to get her to ask some very tough questions for you, Tiana. But anyway, that brings us to the end of the show for this week. We travelled around the region. We unpacked the big story, heard from some incredible sporting voices and hopefully learned something new along the way, i.e. Samoan boxer Jimmy Thunder from Down Under, who's Samoan and knocked out, what's his name?
0: Crawford Grimsley
1: in 1 point something seconds. So there we go. We learn something new every day. But a big thank you to our reporters and guests for joining us. My name is Sam Wykes and I won't be back next week, but I'll be back the week after to tell more of our beautiful stories from across the Pacific. Just want to say thanks for listening to Fresh Off the Field on ABC Radio Australia. And this episode was produced on the lands of the Gadigal people.
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0: ABC News. Good morning, I'm Eliza Getzy. European diplomats say they were surprised and disappointed that Australia didn't join them in their statement against illegal Israeli settlements in the West Bank. John O'Wakely has more.
1: A coalition of 12 countries led by the UK released a statement last week saying they would either commit to or consider targeting trade with illegal settlements. Diplomatic sources from different countries have told the ABC Australia had been involved in those discussions and had indicated it was open to taking more action, but ultimately backed out late in the proceedings. Speaking to the ABC anonymously, diplomatic sources from Australia, Tel Aviv and Jerusalem say the group of countries was disappointed. The Department of Foreign Affairs and Trade says Australia is working with international partners towards the same objective, even if they are not all taking the same measures at the same time.
0: The Prime Minister is on his way to the United States, where he'll officially launch Australia's campaign for a seat on the United Nations Security Council. Here's National Affairs correspondent Jane Norman.
2: Anthony Albanese left Australia on Friday and will stop by California to meet Apple's executive chairman Tim Cook before landing in New York on Sunday. Mr. Albanese was invited to Apple's headquarters to discuss new parental controls for children, which were partly inspired by Australia's social media reforms. The government is trying to position Australia as a world leader when it comes to digital safety and will use this as a selling point in its campaign for a two-year term on the UN Security Council from 2029. The Prime Minister will hold a series of high-level and bilateral meetings in New York before addressing the UN General Assembly next week.
0: US President Donald Trump says he's entered into an agreement with Denmark and Greenland regarding Greenland's security. In a post on social media, Mr. Trump says the deal gives the United States permanent control over security and all other needs in Greenland, completely addressing all of his administration's concerns. Mr. Trump says the deal will see the US develop a significant military presence in Greenland while prohibiting US adversaries from building their own bases there. Back home, the New South Wales Liberals have vowed to call a commission of inquiry to look at how gun laws could be improved as it announces plans to scrap caps and freeze a gun buyback. The party voted with the Minns government in support of gun caps and a buyback in New South Wales last year, but it's now walked back on its support of the Labor decision. New South Wales is the first state to sign up to the national gun buyback promised in the wake of the Bondi terror attack. Police officers have broken up a brawl involving girls as young as 12 who were allegedly wielding a knife in the food court of a major shopping centre in Melbourne. Yvette Gray has the details.
3: Police say officers were on patrol at Northland Shopping Centre when they came across the brawl in the food court shortly before 6:30 last night. Four girls aged 12, 14, 16 and 17 and an 18-year-old woman were arrested. The youngest girl was treated by paramedics for minor injuries. The 14-year-old was also injured. She was taken to hospital in a stable condition. The 18-year-old woman and the 16 and 17-year-old girls have been interviewed by police and are expected to be charged on summons. Police say a knife that was allegedly produced during the fight. The investigation continues.
0: And several Perth beaches remain closed this morning after a fatal shark attack yesterday. Jasmine Hughes has more.
4: Emergency services were called to Sorrento Beach yesterday around 10:30 after reports of a shark-related incident. Police say a man was swimming with his friend when he was taken by the shark. Authorities closed the beach as they conducted a wide-scale search. Police confirmed the man died as a result of the attack. The attack comes just a week after Surf Life Saving WA began its helicopter shark patrols on weekends ahead of the summer season. Daily patrols are not scheduled to begin until September 26. The beach will remain closed until midday.
0: And in sport, Fremantle coach Justin Longmuir has praised his side's final quarter surge that booked the Dockers a spot in their second ever AFL Grand Final. Trailing by 28 points late in the third term against Sydney at the SCG, the Dockers kicked 5 unanswered goals in the final quarter to triumph 12-11-83 to 10-11-71. Longmuir says his forwards were able to profit from Fremantle's late midfield dominance.
5: I thought our mids got to work. They were tough in the last quarter. I thought they were tough all night, but geez, they were tough in the last quarter. Body lined the ball, got it going our way, and then, yeah, we just had a bit of class that could make the most of some opportunities.
0: And Fremantle will face either Hawthorn or Brisbane in the AFL Grand Final next weekend. 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

0: 2007. And inside the Home Depot Center Stadium in Los Angeles, 11,000 supporters and hundreds of journalists from around the world have gathered to witness the unveiling of the biggest name ever to sign for a Major League Soccer team.
1: It's really pretty hard for me to even try to exaggerate the amount of interest there is here. It's an extraordinary day in Los Angeles.
2: There is BB and there is AB, before Beckham and after Beckham. That is just the reality of how important he was.
0: With the Galaxy paying Beckham a basic salary of $6.5 million a year, president and general manager Alexi Lalas knows full well how important it is that the move is a success.
2: It was a seminal moment. It changed everything in terms of the direction of the league, the way the business is run.
0: When he joined the Galaxy, Beckham was one of the world's most recognisable faces and certainly one of football's most marketable assets.
3: Beckham with a shot! What a goal by David Beckham! Right-footed!
0: Age 32, the England midfielder had won six English Premier League titles and the UEFA Champions League with his first club, Manchester United.
3: David Beckham for Manchester United.
0: Before joining Real Madrid in 2003, the $35 million move saw him become one of the Spanish side's so-called Galacticos, a collection of footballing megastars who were as good selling shirts as they were with a ball at their feet.
2: My charge was, from the moment that I got to the Galaxy, was to create the first super club in the United States. Whether they're domestic or international, the first club I wanted them to think about was the Galaxy.
0: Although Beckham had captained his country and played for two of Europe's biggest clubs, it was also his global profile that included pop star wife Victoria that was so appealing to Lalas.
2: We wanted to do something that was going to resonate around the world. And there is nobody, and there still is nobody, that resonates and transcends the game the way David Beckham did at the time. And I don't think there's anybody even at this point that we would sign that would bring as many people into the tent as David Beckham did.
3: It's Beckham!
0: The move would be sponsored by Galaxy owners the Anschutz Entertainment Group, better known as AEG. For years, the company had been carefully cultivating a relationship with Beckham, helping him promote his own personal brand.
2: He knows a whole lot more than people give him credit for when it comes to driving that brand, but he does have an incredible team that thinks about things and thinks about the future and thinks about that next move. And so this potential and this possibility was definitely on the radar of that team.
0: With Beckham falling out of favour at Real Madrid, the Galaxy saw their chance. In 2006, Lalas and then head coach Frank Yallop went to visit him in Spain.
2: Unless there was something that we found out that was completely unknown and jarring, this was going to happen if David Beckham wanted it to happen.
0: In January 2007, it was announced that Beckham had signed a pre-contract agreement to join LA Galaxy later that year.
2: That's when all hell broke loose, in a good way, and that's when everybody started to pay attention.
4: And what does hell look like in the States in terms of football when it broke loose and the Beckham signing was announced?
2: I stepped outside to talk to the press, and there's 100 press people, and most that have never, ever been down to talk to us or to see a game. And this is before he even set foot in the United States.
0: Beckham's contract officially began on the 11th of July 2007, and the excitement went up another notch with his official unveiling 2 days later.
5: Not since the Beatles has a British export caused such a stir. Thousands of football fans turned out in Los Angeles to welcome David Beckham and his wife.
2: Well, being in Los Angeles, the entertainment capital of the world, we knew that this had to be a production fitting of Hollywood, fitting of the spectacle that people expect when it comes to a big star.
1: This is sport and showbiz combined in Los Angeles.
2: This unveiling had to be over the top, had to be, can never have too much confetti as far as I'm concerned. And so every detail was thought about and planned out because we knew that this was going to go around the world.
1: This does not feel like a football stadium right now. This is more like a pop concert.
6: Now the moment we've all been waiting for, Mr. David Beckham.
2: to David's credit, he knew that this was going to be a day where he was going to be dragged in a lot of different directions, and this was part of what he was being paid to do.
6: First of all, I'd like to say how honoured I am for so many people to come here and to see me be presented today. It's nice to see so many fans, and I thank you for that.
2: In that day, the brand of Beckham was enhanced, and from my perspective, more importantly, the brand of the LA Galaxy was not just enhanced, it was branded on the world, and that super club started to come to be.
7: Can he add the second here tonight? Yes, he can! 2-0, Galaxy!
4: Of course, Beckham did also have a job to do on the pitch. The hype around his debut, which came in a friendly against English side Chelsea, was equally frenzied, although Beckham went into the match carrying an ankle injury.
2: We were concerned as to whether he should even step on the field, but, you know, I think there is an element of performance, and he is theatrical in a good way. He recognizes the moment, he recognizes the stage, if you will.
4: A crowd of 27,000 people witnessed Beckham's arrival as a 78th-minute substitute.
2: People are screaming every single time he does anything. There was a real Beatlesque type of feel, too. Many more high-pitched type of squeals than maybe we had heard in the past. But it was loud, and it was exciting. It was an event.
4: Beckham was now established as another star in the Hollywood firmament. But success on the pitch with the Galaxy was another matter. The team failed to make the playoffs in each of his first two seasons. Alexi Lalas was among those to pay the price.
2: Of the two parts of the equation, I got the monetization of the product right. I did not get the product right. And for that, ultimately, there was collateral damage along the way, including, you know, myself getting fired, coaches getting fired. The hurricane that is David Beckham, it challenges you in a lot of ways, and it sucks the air out of a lot of things, and you have to adjust. And sometimes it takes a while to adjust. You know, ultimately, they got it right on the field.
8: David Beckham exits the MLS stage, and he exits it a two-time MLS Cup champion. Back-to-back titles for Beckham to take off into the sunset.
4: Although Lalas would not be part of it, Beckham's American tale was ultimately successful. In true Hollywood style, he signed off by winning the MLS title in both 2011 and 2012.
9: To end it with two MLS Cups, everyone in MLS soccer is very grateful for their time with David Beckham in this league.
4: In 6 years in the States, it's estimated Bran Beckham earned around $250 million. But the Galaxy also ended up winners on and off the field.
2: We definitely made money. But when it comes to the value, that injection of David Beckham elevated it into the stratosphere in terms of the value of the club. Yes, we spent a lot of money. But the value of what he did, and not just for the Galaxy, but for the league, we continue to feel that. It was crazy, at times painful, but ultimately it was more than worth it.
4: Alexi Lalas talking to me, Ian Williams, for this episode of Sporting Witness. Thank you for listening. Goodbye.

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1: If we truly are a sporting nation, then we need a section in the census about our sporting interests and affiliations.
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0: Ryan HG.
2: Surely a write-in campaign would draw the attention of organisers to the need for these questions. And maybe you mark it up yourself.
1: Or just up the top of it. You know, I love Manly. Foz is doing a great job.
2: And I get all my rugby league from Bludging on the Blind Side.
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0: my two cents, I think this place, it's a great place to play, it's a great atmosphere, but it deserves an upgrade. Can't have stuff like that.
1: I'm coming to a change room, mate. I thought it was raining.

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4: 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Pioneering Matt Scott is a five-time Paralympian. He picked up two golds and a bronze medal as part of the USA's wheelchair basketball team. Having left the court for the final time, he's now fully focused on his Fly Without Limits foundation.

0: Foundation. It provides opportunities and adapted wheelchairs for individuals living with physical disabilities who want to compete in sport.
1: So right now I'm sitting in my everyday chair, which is more conducive to rolling around in the streets. It's narrow so I can fit through any doorway. I can pop up curbs and it's more lightweight for me to load it into the car. Whereas my basketball chair, which is also with me, it's a little bit more heavy duty. The wheels are angled out, so it spins really fast. And also when it's next to another wheelchair that has those wheels angled out, the point of contact is at the bottom and not at the top. So there's no risk of injury. My basketball chair is made of titanium, so it's really strong, but also lightweight. And it just looks damn cool, to be honest.
0: Yeah, love that. Because one of the things that still seems to surround disability sport and I suppose disability in general life and culture is a misunderstanding of how to talk about it, how to approach it. I think people are probably a bit scared still, aren't they? If you've come at life never having had a disability, it's just making sure you say the right things or create the right attitude. And I saw one really powerful thing you said once that was, we don't want pity. We're not here to say, hey, clap us, well done. We're great athletes. We are some of the top ballers out there. Like, just watch it. You'll see.
1: We're going to do it whether they watch it or not, right? Like the greatness doesn't come when the audience comes. The greatness is consistently being built. I'm such a big supporter of adaptive sports. Even though I'm not competing at the moment, I still want to make sure that I'm pouring into the sport. You mentioned me not wanting to, succumb to pity. And I try to sort of just get rid of that pity model. Like that thing is something that we're trying to get rid of at Fly Without Limits because people with disabilities are truly capable of great things. I want to highlight the abilities in disability and not have people try to skate around it and avoid the topic.
0: So take us back to the start for you then, Matt. What was growing up like for you?
1: I was born with spina bifida, which is a congenital birth defect. And so like many of my counterparts or teammates or other people with disabilities that have acquired their disability later in life, I was always born with this circumstance. Growing up, I was a goal setter. I grew up in the Bad Boys Pistons era in Detroit, and there was a lot of basketball courts around. And for me, playing basketball and participating with your friends was everything. It was honor. It was respect. It was acceptance. And so I really yearned to be on the court. I got my first basketball from my parents a really long time ago, and I would just dribble around the court. And I quickly went from, hey, there's that kid in the wheelchair to, oh, that's that kid with the basketball. So really early on, basketball was my identity and people identified me as an athlete.
0: So did you feel accepted even though you looked different to the people you were playing with?
1: That's a great question. Sometimes yes, sometimes no. That's the beauty of growing up as a kid. You're going to get made fun of one day, and then the next day you're going to be doing the making fun of, right? Like, you know, some kids are too tall. Some kids have glasses. Some kids have braces. There's other kids in wheelchairs. Like, you're going to get your day. I learned that quite early on, that not to take things too personally, because at the end of the day, these are my friends. And the reason why I'm in this circle is because they want me to be here. I took my lumps just like everyone else. And of course, I was different, but I loved being different. And I still love to be different. I feel like even now when I enter a room, I often feel like the only one. And I often feel that I have to represent. And maybe that's an unfair pressure to put on myself, but I do still feel that in a lot of arenas, whether it's in the media, whether it's in corporate space, whether it's eating lunch or breakfast. I just always feel like a lot of times I'm the only one. So I better put a damn good face on.
0: But, I mean, you've got a massive smile when you say that, and you sound like you embrace the challenge. But is it a burden at times?
1: I don't see it as a burden, but I could see where it could be interpreted as a burden. I've spoken to disability advocates because previously, I only advocated through sport. That was my main source of advocacy. Whereas now I'm stepping into another arena, I've been able to, you know, be in government buildings and speak to policymakers and running my own foundation. And I'm connecting with other advocates. I've seen another perspective that's just like, I'm not here to inspire you. That's great that you're inspired by me just existing, but I'm not here to inspire you. Whereas I come at that from an entirely different angle. I wake up every morning super early. I go to the gym. I post a motivational quote. Like, that is who I am. That's who I want to be. Whereas, like, I understand that there's other people with disabilities that just want to take the trash out, feed their kids, go to work, and not be like this inspiring figure. They just want to live their lives.
0: And I suppose the Paralympic movement or adaptive sports in general, there has to be space for both of those, right?
1: I totally agree. I felt like, and I still feel like this to an extent, I felt like as a Paralympic athlete, we get a lot more of the visibility. They see us, you know, now it's on TV, now it's online. So I feel like us representing really well opens up people's minds to what disability actually is. It's not just wheelchairs. It's not only limb differences. There's so many different disabilities is my point. And I think the parasport movement opens people's eyes to that. Like, there's no one size fits all with disability. And I think that's the truly beautiful thing about the parasport movement is you get a chance to see so many different people adapting to their circumstance and really excelling in the sport.
0: Because I remember in this country, in the UK, after London 2012, the Paralympics, there was a campaign, this superhuman narrative.
1: Superhero. Yeah. Exactly.
0: Yeah. And it was brilliant in terms of galvanizing real interest, and it created some superstars within the country. But there was a bit of a feeling after the games, I think, from the adaptive community who maybe play sports but have absolutely no ambition to become a Paralympic champion. They just want to keep fit. They just enjoy it. That they felt there was this pressure suddenly that every person who had a disability had to aspire to be that or be a superhero. I just wondered what your thoughts were on that.
1: Yeah. Well, first of all, the London Games was a game changer for the parasport movement.
0: It was incredible, wasn't it?
1: It was, you know, landing there. That was the first time I saw the Agitos everywhere instead of the rings. There were billboards. I think there was like a 24-hour thing going on with Channel 4. You could just turn on and you would just see adaptive sports. You would just see the parasports. And I had never seen that before. And for me, London really changed the game for everyone and raised that bar to a point where people need to step up. I think what you're saying is 100% true. I think even here, like, people are sick of the... Well, I guess lack of a better term is inspiration porn. They don't want to be just like this inspiring figure. But there are those of us who enjoy that. If you are doing something that you deem to be inspiring and you aim to inspire, you should be looked at like that, because having a disability doesn't inherently make you inspiring. It's the things you do with that disability.
0: As a two-time gold medalist then at the Paralympics, tell me about some of your favorite memories across the years, because you must have seen so much change as well.
1: I have. All of my best memories include my teammates. I played with some of the best guys around. We're actually planning the 10-year anniversary for the 2016 gold September. We used to be a crazy bunch. So one of the things what we were going to do is just hang out in Vegas or something. But what we decided is that everybody is giving back to the next generation in some kind of way. So the best way to have our commemoration, you know, event is to host a clinic for the next generation. And so all 12 guys are going to come back, plus the coaching staff. And we're getting together through my foundation, Fly Without Limits. And we're going to host a clinic in LA, which is going to be like the backdrop for the next games. I'm so excited for that. I feel like I just danced around your question, but I really, really, I'm so excited about this event, because we haven't all been in the same room since we, you know, won that gold medal, and I'm really excited for it.
0: I want to take you back to another thing that you are famous for, not just your sporting endeavors, but that Nike campaign, the No Excuses, that I think a lot of our listeners will remember, they'll have seen.
2: I'm too weak, too slow, too big. I ate too much for breakfast. Got a headache. It's raining. My dog is sick. I can't right now. I'm not inspired.
3: Makes me smell bad.
0: Take me back to that moment about getting involved with it. Was it something you were excited to be part of?
1: Ooh, oh my goodness. Yes. I mean, when I think of all of my favorite athletes, you know, Michael Jordan, Kobe Bryant, LeBron James, the list goes on and on and on. They're all Nike athletes. And for me to get that opportunity to represent not only myself, but my sport, represent the para movement, and really open the doors for a lot of people where the door was closed on, that meant the world to me. Could have been anyone. I'm fortunate enough to have been selected for that role. people still talk about it to this day. That was a lifetime ago. So I feel like we really did something special.
2: I'm thin. It's too hot. I'm not right. I've got chin splint, headache, could be distracted, exerting myself too hard. I'd love to really, but I can't. Just can't. My favorite show
1: is on. I think the biggest takeaway for me was that there are a million excuses that someone like me could make, and they would be socially acceptable. Like if you saw me in my wheelchair rolling down the street and I said, you know what, I'm too tired, I can't do this. I think mainstream society would be like, eh, fair. That's, yeah, that sounds about right. But I think that me laying out all those excuses while simultaneously doing the thing, I think that was a really powerful message.
2: I got a case of the Monday, the Tuesday, the Wednesday. I don't want to do this. I'll do something else. What's the New Year? Next week. Might make a mistake. Got homework. I feel bloated.
1: Yeah, doing the thing while, you know, simultaneously complaining that I can't do the thing, I think just made people really kind of dive in and like, what is going on? And finally, there was that crescendo at the end. It was something very, very cool. And then I think it gives the audience this aha moment. Like, wow, okay, that was powerful. That, for me, that was groundbreaking for the sport.
2: Let's slow you down. I have to do this as soon as I get a promotion. I think I'll sit this one out. And my feet hurt.
0: The big event then on the horizon, and we couldn't not talk to you about this, is the LA Paralympics. I mean, it's literally 2 years away now. I cannot believe it. It's come around so quickly. Is there a tiny part of you, Matt, that wishes you were still playing at this point to be part of that?
1: That's a great question. I feel like every time I get this question, I answer it a little bit differently. But this is how I feel. This is how I feel about it right now. I'm incredibly proud about my 20 plus year experience with the Paralympic Games. My first Paralympics was in 2004. My first national team was 2023. So I represented for a very long time, and I didn't miss a single event. It wasn't just every 4 years for me. I didn't miss a qualifier. I didn't miss a tryout. I didn't miss a practice. I was USA Basketball for the greater part of two decades. No part of me is chasing anything at this point. With my teammates, I won that gold medal. I've been awarded the individual awards. I've become a flag bearer for the delegation. I feel like I've represented myself, my country, and my sport incredibly well. And now it's time for me to put on my sport jacket, put some opportunities out there for some other people, and really create this foundation that I have with Fly Without Limits, where other next generation athletes are going to go knock those doors down that I wasn't even able to reach.
0: Tell me what it means to you then, regardless of not playing, but having the Paralympics in LA. What sort of impact could that have in the States?
1: Yeah, so I hope that our organizing committees and our media and our athletes are ready to put on a show, because this really is an opportunity to showcase what parasport is truly all about. Sometimes, you know, when the games are over in Rio or they're over in China or they're over, people have a tendency of being a bit more disconnected. But when we're right here in our home soil, I think that we have this opportunity to change perception. I don't want to make it the end all be all, but I do think it's going to give us the opportunity to shift people's view of what a person with a disability is capable of and what an athlete with a disability is capable of.
0: And are USA going to take home the gold in the wheelchair basketball?
1: Most certainly, men and women.
0: The crowd is going to be electric. And I mean, no excuses, right?
1: That's right.
0: Matt Scott and his Fly Without Limits Foundation. And with the Paralympics coming to LA in 2 years' time, who knows what it might be able to achieve. That story was taken from Not By The Playbook on the BBC World Service. And you can hear lots more fascinating stories just like that by searching Not By The Playbook wherever you get your podcasts from.

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5: Getting to know all about you.
6: Yes, getting to know you last year, we got to know all the members of the ABC Rugby League commentary team that have become familiar with you over X amount of years. So this year, we're going to try and get to know some of your favourite NRL players and some of our favourites that we get to speak to from time to time through every National Rugby League season. And let's see what we find out. I still think the most alarming thing we discovered in 2025 was Ryan Hoffman, the former Melbourne Storm star's absolute fear of cotton balls. What scares you the most?
7: Cotton wool balls.
6: Okay, I can't let that go. Why?
7: I just hate the way they feel. I don't like the texture of them, and I just get the heebie-jeebies every time I see it. I see one, or if one even touches me, I cannot touch them. I cannot be in the same room as them.
6: Cotton wool balls scares you the most. Okay.
7: No, I'm getting shivers and goosebumps right now just thinking about it.
6: Wow. All right. I'll move on. Let's find out, speaking of the Melbourne Storm, what Josh King, their front rower, may or may not be afraid of. He's on the line. G'day, Josh.
8: Hey, mate, how you going?
6: Mate, I don't know whether you're scared of cotton balls, but Hoffy is fair dinkum.
8: Nothing that weird. Yeah, he's a bit strange, old Hoff, so that doesn't surprise me.
6: We're down there earlier this year, and Luke Lewis mentioned cotton balls. Mate, I'm serious, he climbed up the wall. Just for your own knowledge, next time you bump him.
8: I remember that.
6: Yeah. All right, well, let's get to know you, Josh King. We know you as the front row of the Melbourne Storm. What's your nickname?
8: All the boys call me Kingy.
6: Oh, that's pretty dull.
8: Yeah, pretty basic, isn't it? Boring.
6: What about when you're at school? Do you have anything better? I suppose a short name lends itself to just adding the Y, doesn't it?
8: Yeah, that easy.
6: What about a middle? What's your middle name?
8: John.

0: when I really started to love being able to get better and challenge myself.
1: So, yeah, what part of that journey was it when you thought, damn, I can make a career out of this?
0: Probably wasn't until I was about 18, I reckon. I made my first sort of reps team with the Newcastle Knights and things sort of started to get a little bit serious and, you know, get a manager and all those sorts of things. So something around that point, like, I guess I've always tried pretty hard and tried to be the best version of myself. But around that time, it started to get a little bit more serious and, you know, really putting some effort into trying to make the most of the opportunities I get.
1: Now, this can be footy related. It can be from family or other people in your life. But the best piece of advice you've ever received, what would that be?
0: Probably hard work beats talent.
1: Hard work beats talent. Is that a Craig Bellamy mantra?
0: Craig does speak about that a little bit, actually, yeah. Hard work beats talent when talent doesn't want to work hard.
1: Yeah, nice. What's an achievement in your life you're most proud of?
0: I think, you know, being a professional rugby league player, a lot of our life and our achievements fall around that a fair bit. And I guess for me, coming down to Melbourne Storm, that was something that I was just so proud of, and to be part of this club now, such a successful club for such a long time. I've played 100 games down here now, so that's probably one of my biggest achievements in life and certainly in my rugby league career.
1: In terms of other sports, do you have a sport that you love other than footy?
0: Oh, I actually really like the F1, funnily enough. It was just been down on in Melbourne.
1: Is that from the doco?
0: I got into it. I went last year. I only just sort of started watching Drive to Survive after I went last year. Went last year to it and just, yeah, it was really cool, the atmosphere and so much more that goes on behind the scenes that you don't see or don't really hear about, and just the tactics of it all. So it was, yeah, really cool to watch and go down there at Albert Park again this year and see them all race around.
1: Well, you've done that now. So what's a bucket list sporting event you'd like to go to?
0: Ooh, bucket list. I think I don't really watch it. I don't follow it, but I don't think, like, the Super Bowl would just be unbelievable. I think you can't go past that. That would be a real experience.
1: Yeah, I reckon many will share that, going to a Super Bowl. Let's change the page a little bit. Your favourite TV show as a kid?
0: As a kid, when I was real little, I used to love Fireman Sam.
1: Did you?
0: Yeah. Yeah, Fireman Sam.
1: Yeah, good. I'll be there to help you.

0: I watch that with my kids, so I'm a lot older than you are. What about movies, Josh? Your favourite movie of all time?
1: Pretty boring. Like, the Shawshank Redemption's got to be up there for everyone, but yeah. I love comedies as well. Like, Step Brothers, The First Hangover, a few like that. Dumb and Dumber, them ones are always good to watch.
2: Starts with an S. So swimmy, slippy, slappy, slimmin, salmon, Swanson?
3: Maybe it's on the briefcase. Look on the...
2: Oh, yeah! It's right here. Samsonite. I was way off. I knew it started with an S, though.
4: Just when I think you couldn't possibly be any dumber, you go and do something like this and totally redeem yourself!
0: Dumb and Dumber and The Hangover are two of the funniest things I've ever seen, so I appreciate it. Yet my favourite movie was the same, Shawshank Redemption.
1: Easy.
0: Well, is there something about you, a hidden talent, something that we don't, or even your teammates don't know about you, Josh?
1: Probably one that I mentioned earlier, that I'm actually a qualified electrician. A lot of the boys don't realise that, especially the young boys who are only 20 years old or whatever, and that I started out as a sparky in the mines back home in the Hunter Valley.
0: That must be so cool. Something goes wrong at home and you can fix it.
1: Sort of kind. I haven't done it for a long time now, so I'm qualified, but I don't know if I'm competent.
0: We are getting to know Melbourne Storm front rower Josh King on this Sunday afternoon. What about in the kitchen? Can you cook?
1: Nah, not a great cook. Like, I can cook to save my life, but I'm not real. Certainly don't have a passion for it. I'm pretty basic. I just keep it to me: protein, veg, and a bit of carbs. Chicken, rice, and veggies, or salad if it has to be.
0: Oh well, you've got some range there. So if you did have to cook to save your life, you'd be able to do it.
1: Yeah, that's right. I can do it. The air fryer is my best friend. I love the air fryer. Nice and easy.
0: Yeah, how good are they? This question, I love getting the answers from my colleagues and now from you footy players. You get to host a dinner party and you've cooked your protein dishes. Which three people, alive or dead, are you inviting?
1: Yeah, this one's tough, isn't it?
0: There's
1: so many that you'd love to chat to. Thinking about it, like, I think Roger Federer would be someone

0: that I'd love to have. And you've had such a successful career.
1: He'd be very nice and polite too, wouldn't he?
0: Yeah, that's right. Yeah. Seems like a really good person.
1: Yeah.
0: Maybe like Michael Jordan, mm-hmm. he'd be unbelievable. And I don't know, throwing a rogue one, I reckon he'd be a fair bit of fun, pretty wild, Freddie Mercury.
1: Yeah, well, and apart from anything else, he could entertain up a storm.
0: Yeah, yeah, that's right.
1: Oh, I like that. That is a mix. Roger Federer, Michael Jordan, Freddie Mercury. Does anything scare you? Please don't say cotton balls.
0: Does anything scare me? I'm not a massive fan of heights. I don't get heaps on heights. I don't think I have any crazy fears, like fears of cotton balls or snakes or anything like that, but certainly things I'd rather stay away from, yeah.
1: What are your favourite hobbies, Josh?
0: Favourite hobbies? I wouldn't say I'm not a golfer or anything. A lot of the boys like getting out and going and play golf or anything like that. I enjoy down in Melbourne. Obviously, it's nice to get out into the city and go out for dinners or go for coffees with the boys. It's got such a great food culture down here. So I enjoy trying new food and different things like that. And getting out. And I guess for me, I'm getting a bit older. So sort of start to think about life outside of footy. So I spend a lot of time in my days off meeting with different people and trying to work out what maybe in the next few years I might be able to transition into after footy.
1: Oh, gosh, you sound like another Luke Lewis. Do you have a favourite band or singer?
0: I'm a big Ed Sheeran fan. I do like Ed. Nice and casual, nice and cruisy sort of a voice. So,
1: did you go and see him when he was out here?
0: Yeah, I've been seeing him twice now.
1: Oh, okay.
0: A week or two ago in Melbourne at the Marvel Stadium, but that when he played at the MCG a couple of years ago, I went to that as well. That was unbelievable.
1: So is it Ed or someone else the best concert you've ever been to?
0: Ed at MCG, I think there was 110,000 people or something there that night in 2023 maybe now.

0: your favourite holiday destination, Josh?
1: Favourite holiday destination? Europe was really good. I've been and done a fair bit of Europe. Haven't done Greece. I'd love to go back to Greece and Spain. Europe, I went to Japan a couple of years ago. That was amazing as well. So there's a couple there.
0: You mentioned you're an electrician. Are you handy around the house in any other ways? Do you have a best achievement putting something together?
1: My old man, mum and dad live on a bit of land back home on a farm, and dad built a big shed to store all of his tools and tractors and stuff in, and he made me wire that up, big high bay shed. So that's probably one of my best, I reckon, best electrical jobs I've done. Nice at the end of the day to see all that finished.
0: Yeah, gosh. All right, now we'll get some quick fire ones here to finish. What's your take on clowns? Great fun or terrifying?
1: I don't get around clowns much. I think it's the environment that you're in as well. If you're in a dark alley with a clown, that would be absolutely terrifying. But at a six-year-old's birthday party, I think I can handle it.
0: Fair. Summer or winter?
1: Summer.
0: Chocolate or vanilla?
1: Chocolate.
0: Sweet or savoury?
1: I love savoury, but I'm a big sweets guy. Go with sweets.
0: Peanut butter, Josh, crunchy or smooth?
1: I reckon now crunchy. When I was a kid, I couldn't stand the crunchy peanut butter, but I think as I've gotten older, I've just matured a bit more. Now I'll go crunchy.
0: Right. And finally, this is the big one to me. This tells me all you need to know about a human being. Tomato sauce, cupboard or fridge?
1: Fridge.
0: Attaboy. You're a champion. Josh King, so good to get to know you, mate. Appreciate your time. We'll catch you soon here on ABC Sport.
1: Thanks, mate. Great to chat.

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6: Volovinaka, volovina to all of our Fijian listeners and welcome everyone to Nijan Footy Fridays. My name is Sam Wykes and with me is my Cook Island Coey, and we will be talking about rugby league and rugby news from across the Pacific. And
7: Mate, kia ora.
6: It's good to have you. It's always good to have you. Man, I love sitting next to you.
7: Happy Friday.
6: But one thing I always love as well is just watching you dive into the media space when you're being interviewed. Because I know you don't like doing interviews for yourself. I know you like being in media and probably talking to other people. But yeah. I saw your Cook Islands clip around the World Cup. You representing the Cook Islands at the World Cup on two occasions, talking about your grandparents. I watched the whole thing. Went for 3 minutes.
7: It was cool. It was the way that it was put together. I was actually quite impressed.
6: I know. Because you accepted the collaboration with ABC.
7: Oh, wow.
6: But it,

0: is one thing about Z. He will not collab, share, or like if he feels like it's not done properly. And that's what I love about him. Whereas me, on the other hand, I don't even look at it. Just collab, yeah, like, tag, whatevs, and just move on. But yep. I like that about you. But, yeah, man, I thought that was an unreal sort of piece to capture a bit of your career inside the Cook Island jersey.
1: No, shout out to our good friend Panina. She asked if I was happy to do an interview to explain a bit about my World Cup, Rugby League World Cup experiences, and, you know, being able to represent the Cook Islands over two occasions. So they put a small piece together on ABC Pacific on the social media platforms, and they had footage from when I was in the Cook Islands doing some ABC work a couple of years ago, mixed in with a few photos from the 2013 World Cup and the 2022 World Cup. But yeah, it's always an honour to be able to represent my nation. You know, being a full-blooded Cook Islander and all four of my grandparents coming from different islands in the Cook Islands, yeah, it's quite special because it helps me reflect on, you know, some of the upbringing that they had and the journey that my grandparents had to sacrifice, you know, parts of their life to be able to create opportunities for my parents and also myself and then my kids as well. So it's a full circle moment and, yeah, very, very honoured and happy how that come out together. It was cool.
0: Yeah, there was a lot of love for you in the comments as well, seeing Kale Udo as well, saying the man, you know, a lot of players have come on there and showed their love. The only thing I was disappointed with that edit was the fact that we didn't get the story around why you were sacked as captain in 2013.
1: Wow.
0: But anyway, let's get to what's...
1: the shortest serving captain of the Cook Islands. Anyway,
0: story for another time, but what have we got on the show today? Nah,
1: another great show to look forward to. We have NRL Finals Week 2 elimination rounds happening this weekend. So I want to dive into those two games, the Roosters versus the Sharks and the Warriors versus the Knights. It's exciting. It's a very exciting time if you're a rugby league fan. So stick around, listen to some of that breakdown that we will go through on both of those games. We'll also catch up with Kiana Takarangi, the Cook Island international captain for the women's team. And we'll talk all things NRLW. You know, they're going into their finals week one. I know usually we have Sala Tongatuki, but I think she's too locked in for this game.
0: Yeah, the game tonight. Big game tonight for the Tigers against the Raiders.
1: The Raiders, yep.
0: So, and yeah, she's definitely locked in.
1: The Knights versus the Broncos. So another two big games to look forward to. We'll touch base with Kiana Takarangi. And then we have Nemani Nondolo Kundrani joining us to talk all things rugby union. What's whereabouts in the world is he?
0: Who knows, mate? Who knows? It's hard to keep up with that bloke. It's Tonga, it's Kiribati, it's Fiji, it's Brisbane. So we'll check in with him and see if he's doing all right, because I believe he is on holidays in the off-season, but I've got no doubt he's got time for us, I hope. But let's get into our show, and we're going to kick things off with rugby league.
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1: Sammy, semi-final round elimination games. There's two games to look forward to. So on Saturday evening, we have the Roosters versus the Sharks in Sydney. And then on Sunday, late afternoon, we will have the Warriors versus the Knights at Eden Park. We'll pause that one on Eden Park.
0: Yep.
1: We'll come back to that. But let's start with the first game, Roosters versus the Knights. Now, what are your thoughts recently on the Roosters and how they performed, you know, last week looking at their game against Penrith? How do you think that's shaping up for this game this weekend?
0: Yeah, look, I guess the win-loss ratio coming into like that back end of the season probably wasn't quite where the Roosters would have wanted. The loss of Sam Walker was huge. I don't think they're getting enough credit for how they defended that game against Penrith. Just the amount of sets that they had to go back to back to back with and defending in that end zone or red zone, whatever you call it, the defensive end there, to keep it pretty low scoring against arguably the heavy favourites to win the NRL Premiership, being yep. the Panthers. So I just want to know, like, how that game, T, is probably going to... is going to help with their confidence, or is it going to take a lot out of them because they would have got themselves up emotionally. It would have been a physical game, and to be able to turn things around, flush it and go again against a Sharky side that probably feels like they have not as much pressure on them compared to, yeah, I would say the Roosters.
1: I think they can take a lot of confidence going out of that game.

0: last week against the Panthers. They were very, very physical. You know, you got to think that Penrith Panthers are the benchmark. And like you said, they are the favourites to take that game. But they had their moments. And if there were a couple moments that just went their way, there may have been a different scoreline, like the kick before halftime.
1: Yeah, if Hugo Savala kicks that, I guess, you know, the decision-making from Daly Cherry-Evans, you know, when he went for that field goal, a couple of drop balls, you know, after the back of some really good defensive sets.
0: Yeah.
1: So you're right, momentum, they could have had it.
0: But on their form, when you look at the Roosters team on paper, I think, you know, they could beat any team in the competition. Some of the names on their team list, you know, they're top-tier players. But in regards to form, they have lost their last four games. But before that four games, guess how many they won in a row?
1: Was it 11?
0: They got eight in a row before that four losses in a row. Yes, they did get that big injury to Sam Walker, which hasn't helped, but I think it's an opportunity where DCE, having his experience, I mentioned it last week, having that experience, he can just take full control on guiding that team and just icing some of those big moments. I think their wingers are a huge strength for the Roosters, Daniel Tupou and Mark Nawanganitawase. I think they should have probably went to those wingers on those last plays against Panthers just a few more times to test, you know, Brian To'o up in the air. There's going to be a huge task for Ronaldo Mulitalo against Markey, and there's already been comments. Did you see the media press when Ronaldo had to face the media?
1: Yeah, first one is like, all right, get the marking questions out of the way.
0: Get the marking mark questions out of the way. But then on the other side, you've got two Tongans going up against each other, Daniel Tupou versus Sione Katoa. And, you know, Sione is obviously, he doesn't have the height, but Daniel Tupes is one of the best aerial players in our game and could possibly be the best ever. So I expect a lot more ball to go towards Tupes' side, landed on Sione Katoa's head, and get that aerial battle. I think there's going to be a huge test between, a good matchup between Rob Toya and KL Edo at centre.
1: Yep.
0: Both very similar players, both, you know, got that agility, got that speed, got that footwork. So I'd like to see, I'm keen to see that matchup and how that plays out. But their back rowers, Celeste Fuketi and Siwa Wong, you know, no-nonsense players, work hard. They just get the job done. But I think they've grown as well this season. You know, with the Celesi finding that back rower spot and owning it, and then Siwa Wong on that right side, both young kids, both Roosters products, keen to see how they go in this game against the Sharkies. The pack is the key for me, though, for the Roosters. Now, Fahu White, Lindsay Collins, and Victor Radley. You know, we spoke about the defensive efforts and the physicality. Everything starts in the middle. You know, if they can just set that platform and do a job on arguably one of the best props in our game, Adam Fanua-Blake.
1: Yeah.
0: And holding, managing
1: him. That's a good matchup, isn't it? Nafahu White
0: Lindsay versus
1: Collins
0: versus
1: Adam there.
0: Yeah. And then, you know, the physicality of the team, wingers taking their opportunities, I think that would be the strength for the Roosters.
1: How do you think Big Sifa's going? Sifa Talakai off the bench, like, he seems like a bit of a Mr. Fix-It type of player. He can play in the middle, he can play on the edge, back row or centres. Like, how do you think his presence has been in the last sort of 4 weeks?
0: I think he's the perfect 14 because he covers so many different positions, but he covers it with impact as well. You know, you've seen last week when he played, came on the field early because the Tongan fisherman had to come off with a HIA, but he just injected himself and ran with intent, ended up scoring the first try, but his touches are damaging. And coming off the bench when the opposition's fatigued and having a body and leg speed like Sifa does, that's where he causes havoc. So, looking forward to watching him come off the bench. For the Sharkies, I think they can gain a lot of confidence after their last week's win over the Cowboys. You know, the way that they played, the return of Braden Trindle just allowed the spine to be able to open up. You know, all the pressure wasn't on Nico Hines. I thought coming into this game, I think having that ambush mentality, you know, they are the underdogs, but being ready to scrap and prove a point, that could be the Sharks' edge. That's their, like you said, there's no pressure on them. There's no expectation, but having that underdog mentality, they can come in with that aggressiveness and ambush mentality.
1: If it came down to a bit of an arm wrestle here, where it's pretty equal, who has

0: probably the most creativity to play outside of their system to be able to get that edge and potentially get that win.
1: Well, I think for the Sharks, they will have to move the ball and create opportunities through second phase plays. I don't think it'd be a good option to go set for set and try and build pressure against Roosters, because that's been the Roosters' DNA for such a long time.
0: In the grind, eh? They can win that grind.
1: But on the opposite end, Craig Fitzgibbon is also a former Roosters assistant coach, and that's in his DNA as well. But having players like Braden Trindle, Nico Hines, Will Kennedy out the back, to be able to capitalize on some of that second phase play. If Adam can throw a couple of offloads, if they can find that front foot and maintain the pressure that the Roosters are, you know, trying to gain, I think that the Sharkies allowing themselves to be able to move, play second phase, and find opportunities that way, I think that's the best way for them to find a win.
0: I like how you said that about Adam. When you said that about Adam, obviously he can play through the front door, but he's also got really good footwork. He's also a ball player. It just reminded me of when Junior Polo played for Samoa against Tonga, and he got used more as a ball distributor, you know, and you know, you thought he was going to take those hard carries, but stood there, played at the back, he threw a cut ball, and that was a difference. It was unexpected. So potentially we could see a bit more from Adam there.
1: Yeah, and even with the Sharks, like the having options on both sides with Tricky and Nico Hines, but then their line runners, there's a balance between moving the ball, but also moving the ball to direct runners, and that's when you've got their back rowers, Britta Nikura, you know, running those NKL Idor, just running those real direct lines to be able to think through. So you move, but then you go through. You don't move to go round and then end up on the sideline.
0: Yeah.
1: So, yeah. Interesting game. Who do you think will take this one out?
0: I'm leaning towards the Roosters. I am. I just think that they probably didn't get enough credit for, like losing against Penrith and how tough they actually played. And like you said, if they had some of those moments again and they capitalised on it, they probably would have won that game and had the week off. So I am leaning towards there. But one other question I want to ask you as well is we've seen Mark Nwangi-Nduwasia do some freakish things. He's intercept. We've seen him do that kick inside the field. What do you think he's going to bring out this week?
1: I think if Ronaldo's bringing up his name before the press conference, and this is probably another thing I wanted to chat about, is like, you know, when you do, I don't think everyone understands the amount of video that these players have to go through throughout the week.
0: Yeah.
1: So after the last week's game, they would have had to do a review of that game. So understanding, all right, what did they do wrong? What did they do well? Individually, they would have went back and shown and then done their clips on their carries, their tackles, their decisions. Then the next day, they're now doing preview on this game coming up.
0: Yep.
1: After the team preview, the individuals will then go and say, all right, who am I matching up? And then get as much intel as possible.
0: There's a lot of information that goes into preparation.
1: So Ronaldo Mulitalo would have had to spend, I reckon, hours on, close to an hour on just watching Mark. Now, if I'm watching Mark, I'm like, I don't even know what Mark's going to come.
0: I wouldn't even bother watching it because, you know what, he's a freak. I just need to worry about me.
1: Yeah.
0: I just need to get over him. But, yeah, I think he's got to pull something freakish out again.
1: No, I agree.
0: Yeah.
1: I agree. But then again, it's a great opportunity, you know, for Ronaldo to match up against him and, try and get the job done. But on my view, I think if Sharks can find momentum and capitalize and just try and take a couple more risk, I reckon they could possibly get the job done.
0: I love it. It'll be a good game. But let's move over to the next game, the Warriors versus the Knights on Sunday at Eden Park. Sold out 50,000 plus. Every time I think of Eden Park, I sort of get the shivers because I think I played there three times and got pumped three times. I actually think I didn't even get on one of them. So that's how good I was going that year. I think the All Blacks as well haven't lost a game there since 94. The Wallabies haven't won there since 1986. But the Warriors on the flip side, how many games have they won there?
1: I
0: think it's one of five.
1: The percentage rate isn't great.
0: Yeah, or one out of six or one out of five. And the last time that they did win there was back in 2014. Raiders, they pumped them 54 points to 12. But do you think the move towards Eden Park, the 50,000 that will show up for the Warriors, good move? Or would you have preferred to see it at their spiritual home ground at Mount Smart?
1: I think it's a good move for the public for the fans to be able to seat more people. Hopefully ticket sales are cheaper, so you know we can get the families in, we get the kids in, we get all the supporters that have been
0: the best supporters
1: supporting
0: in
1: the Warriors throughout the whole year, and get them in that stadium where they can all just back their team, coming up a pretty solid Knights team as well. So I think for that reason, it's worth it in regards to...
0: As a player,
1: I mean, man, you'd love to play Eden Park, right? But I don't think you could take the All Blacks legacy and just attach it to the Warriors. Warriors have to rebuild and do their own,
0: that's
1: create their
0: true.
1: Own legacy at the at Eden Park.
0: Yeah.
1: At Mount Smart Stadium, like that's them. Like they got that legacy. That's their home. They already know what it's about. Yeah, you know, when you're seeing the visuals of the haka that they've done, or when they come out the tunnel, you're like, yeah, that's the Warriors. But now coming out of Eden Park, it's a different kind of feeling as a player, I would say. But it could even be a positive one.
0: Do you think it's a positive one after probably not getting the job done last week against the Dolphins there? Like this is probably that little bit of a shift around, okay, we're locking in, we're going to a new spot, we flushed last week, and we're just onto it.
1: Yeah, well, it means more. Yeah. You know, when you have to shift to Eden Park and fit in more fans, as a player, like, we have to go here because we know we can't fit all our fans in the stadium. So it means more to them knowing
0: that's
1: that
0: so true.
1: We had to get more people in to watch us, and we got more to play for now.
0: Yeah, okay.
1: Let's get to the Warriors. No Jackson Ford, unfortunately. He's had an ankle injury after the timeout, you know, with that pec injury as well. So he'll be missed out this game. Dallin Watene-Zelezniak and Leka Halasima have been named on the reserves. Leka is doubtful, but hoping that Dallin can find a miracle.
0: So what's that mean? So they are named as in like in the team list, but still unsure if they will suit up to play?
1: So 22 and 23 they're named at. Like usually the 19 will be on the bench,
0: okay. Yep.
1: And then they can pick four of those players. But
0: yep.
1: Usually 18, and they pick four of the 18, four of the five on the bench. But Leka Halasima, I think, is a huge loss for just that X factor on the edge, especially in that center position. But the Wild strengths, their strength is their pack. And when you talk of that, like, when you've got the names like James Fisher-Harris, Mitch Barnett, Aaron Clark, who is the best lock in our game right now, then off the bench, you've got Dimitrik, Tanner, and Eddie. Just some young bulls ready to come on and do some damage. That's the Warriors' style of players. Let's just go straight through the front door, kick it down, and they can ball play as well.
0: Yep.
1: So they're all just running. They're all on the same page. They're all supporting one another. I think that's where they'll look to go, straight through the guts of the Knights. And then if I was to choose someone on the other team to make the most tackles, Phoenix, Crossland, the Knights hooker. I reckon they target and just keep going and making him tackle, because obviously he's the middleman. He's the guy in the middle, but that's just where the Warriors will decide.
0: So if you wore out someone like their hooker,
1: yep.
0: The way that the Knights play in terms of expansive, and he's got to do, I guess, a lot of running, like if they're going side to side where he's got to be, does that wear him out to try and slow up their style of footy if you wear out the hooker?
1: Well, on the flip side, Wade Egan, Warriors play a lot of shape off Wade Egan.
0: Yep.
1: Now, if the Knights make him tackle a lot, obviously his quality drops down because he's fatigued. He's gone through a big work rate. So on the other side, yes, Phoenix Crossland, you take him out of the game, but then the service isn't as sharp and that ball doesn't get as quick to their halves, to Kalen Ponga. Out wide, and that's the way that the Knights play. They shift the ball, they move the ball. But yeah, I think once the opportunities come, you know, you've got Chanel, Harris, Tavita, Tamaita Martin there to take on those opportunities. I think although they have the home advantage, although they will be playing in front of a sellout crowd at Eden Park, I think it would be a very tough game because the Knights, I just think that the way that they're playing their footy, the way they played last week, the way that they move the ball, Kalen Ponga, best one on the field right now, I'd say. Experienced centres in both Dane Gagai, Bradwin Bess, and then some strong finishes in Dominic Young and Greg Marju. I think their outside backs are their strength. So you've got the Warriors, their forwards are the strength. You've got the Knights, their backs are the strength.
0: Yep.
1: I think if the forwards, obviously they're not as strong as the Warriors pack, but I think if they could hold that pressure, hold the D-line and just get them and just work hard in D, all they need to do in attack is take a couple carries to get us out, but also just fall into shape, because when you're playing with Fletcher Sharp, Kalen Ponga, Sandon Smith, who then move, they're very in tuned with the way that they, the style of play, they understand each other's roles. They can play good ball shape coming out of their own end. So, which means they're not afraid to move that ball and find one-on-one opportunities on the edges. I want to give a shout out quickly just to Jermaine McEwen and Francis Manuleleua. I said last week they had a big job to do. I just think that they definitely proved me wrong last game, and they're going to go into this game with a game with
0: that
1: a lot
0: young
1: of confidence.
0: Ball and energy, and I think they'll lift again for this occasion against the Warriors, because knowing who they'll be up against and in front of that crowd. Amazing job, T. Remember, you can hear every NRL game live on ABC Radio Australia. We'll talk more rugby league with Kiana Takarangi later on in the show, but we have some rugby union news to get through before we do so.
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0: T, great wrap-up of the NRL games coming up. Looking
1: forward
0: to
1: that. I like how you tried to rush it at the end to get some union in.
0: Yeah, sweet, man. I was like, come on, man, save me some time.
1: Just wrap it up,
0: bro. I'm joking, man.
1: Sorry, Knights fans, but I am backing yous.
0: Nah, you did an amazing job, and I just need to get that little ad break in, as we always talk about, because there is some important games coming up in rugby union. Fiji will play Japan in the Pacific Nations Cup on Saturday, and that will be in Japan, but we'll go through that with NEMS later on in the show. But we do have the WXV Global Series on Saturday in Hong Kong. Manusina Samoa will be taking on Spain, and Fijiana will be playing against Hong Kong. So some big games for them. But I just will start with Manusina first. You know, they're coming off a heavy defeat against the Netherlands. They lost 70 points to nil. And I honestly really felt for the Manusina team. You know, 2 years ago when they beat Australia A, they were going in with confidence, and they made it to the World Cup last year. But I'm not sure what has happened in the last sort of year or so. It just feels like they've gone backwards.
1: Have they lost players?
0: I reckon there's a couple of players they have lost. I think it's the Onesimor sisters. Hopefully I got the last name right there. They've gone to the Bulldogs. So, and there's a couple of others that have left, and it does look like a new crop of players out there for Manusina. But when I say a feel for them, because like watching them and saying that it feels like they have gone backwards from what they were building on, and it's no disrespect to the women that were playing out there. They did their best, but it was just like the basic fundamentals of the game was lost, that you can't be doing at test match level. It doesn't matter who the opposition is. Netherlands have been building for a long time now, and you can see when they've invested in their program, like, you can see the clear results that come from it, like just spacing in defense, fitness levels, understanding, you know, what you need to do in certain parts of the field. Like, that was not there in that test match.
1: Is that more of a pathways issue than you think?
0: 100%.
1: Where, you know, some of those habits and some of those qualities need to be instilled at a younger age, so that when they do get to the Manusina level, they can just fit straight in, and then all they need to do is learn the system.
0: 110%. Like those basic things around spacing in defense, you know, what do you do when you exit? What do you do halfway on the field? What do you do when you're trying to score, shift the ball, when to kick, when to pass? All of that comes through those development systems. And so for me, I feel like where Manusina's probably been let down is probably around the support staff or who have they got in there coaching, you know, who's helping them in those areas, especially fitness, man. There were some times where the Netherlands, where they were shifting the ball wide and that ruck speed was so quick that you saw groups of four or five players like shoulder to shoulder.
1: Yeah,
0: like
1: one pass beats four players.
0: Cuts them all out.
1: Yeah.
0: And it's like, oh, they couldn't move, and like they were finding their lungs to be able to, you know, have an impact. So all of those areas of the game, it's like, okay, we need to find the right support staff to be able to support the Manusina program, because it's not a shortage of talent, because when they did have those moments where in the game, strong carry, big tackle, offloads, like it was evident. But it just needs to, we need more than that. And hopefully they get the support stuff around them going into a World Cup soon and some more test matches. But that was for Manusina, because on the flip side, when we watched Fijiana play against Spain, like, you could see the improvements in the way that they were playing. Their work rate off the ball was sensational compared to what it has been in the past. Their understanding of staying in the fight the whole game, because they were down, with about 10 minutes to go. And when their bench came on, the energy lifted and they were able to take the game on and come away with the result. So I thought that was well done by Fijiana. And it just showed when they put the people in place and they backed the program and the draw women help as well, playing in that competition, the ladies now understand what it takes to win, what extras they need to do to improve. And that's what we saw from Fijiana, and that's what's needed for Tonga, what's needed for PNG, what's needed for Manusina Samoa to be able to close the gap on all the other teams. Because Spain, Netherlands, all these teams that you wouldn't have even heard of and you would have even thought that were playing rugby union, they've been investing in their programs and they reaping the rewards of that. So for Fijiana, they will be playing against Hong Kong. And if they win this game, which I believe that they will, there'll be three test matches in a row. So they're playing with a lot of confidence. We'll shift over now to some coaching news. T, we spoke about some Pacific Island coaches and sort of organically shifting into professional coaching spaces. I've seen a lot. Do you remember meeting Wycliffe Bulu at the Jonah Lomu documentary?
1: Yeah, he was there, yep.
0: Yeah, the big man.
1: Big fella.
0: Big unit. He just got announced as Michael Checker's assistant coach for the Waratahs.
1: Is this the one we spoke to at the start?
0: Yes, at the start. He was wearing the tupeno and ta'ovala there.
1: So he's the assistant coach of the Tars.
0: Waratahs.
1: So how do you think he'll go?
0: I think it'll be awesome for them. He's not a man of many words.
1: That's what I was thinking.
0: Yeah, he's not a man. The big bull.
1: He had this aura of
0: aura.
1: He's a powerful man. He's got a lot of wisdom. I need to respect him, but he didn't need to say many words.
0: He's got a look that if you haven't done that well enough, he'll just give you that look and you'll just go, I know what I need to do.
1: And then if you get
0: I'll
1: the sound...
0: fix it. Yeah.
1: Like, oh.
0: Hey, the sound. So all of it is body language, a couple of noises. And that's what he will bring for the Waratahs. And, he might be a little bit short on a little bit of detail in terms of day-to-day organization of professional coaching.
1: Yep.
0: And the
1: time. It takes time.
0: You've got to start somewhere.
1: Yep.
0: So he's applied his trade in Japan. So he's just moved back. So he's been coaching over there. And I think, I said that, when we're talking about the coaches, the good coaches will understand the value that a Pacific Islander coach will have in and amongst the playing group. Check's obviously understood what he will bring, his strengths, and leaned into that more, because it'll be the one-on-one chats with Folau Fainga'a. It will be the one-on-one chats with Amone. It will be, all those little ones along the way, even the other players as well, some of the other forwards that will get a lot out of him. Amatisero. He'll just pull them aside and just go, this is what I'm looking for. This is what I need from you. And that's it. He'll keep his messages simple, but love the appointment. I'm actually going to have more faith in the Waratahs next season because I feel like they've got a good mix in their coaching staff and hopefully some of the players respond well to them. But
1: Mark's there as well.
0: Who?
1: Mark. No, I'm going to eat the wasi.
0: No, he's not there. He's in Japan, mate.
1: He's in Japan.
0: He'll be earning $1 million in Japan to play.
1: So he's playing
0: 15 games. And
1: then he can come back and play Australia World Cup.
0: I reckon he's going to take the 4 months off.
1: Oh, really?
0: Yeah.
1: I thought he was going there to Union just to play for Australia.
0: Bro, my mail is that he is still weighing up whether he wants to play Test footy or not.
1: Really? Okay.
0: Yeah, and potentially just having this as a bit of a sabbatical? Sabbatical. To then come back to rugby league. So
1: smart man.
0: We'll see what happens. We'll see what I could be wrong, but that's my mail, and we'll see if it comes through or not. But as I said, there's some big games coming up. So Pacific Nations Cup on Saturday, Grand Final Fiji versus Japan, WXV Global Series, Samoa taking on Spain, Fiji taking on Hong Kong, China, and that's us for Rugby Union. T, where are we going next?
1: We're going straight over to our good friend Kiana Takarangi to talk about NRLW finals.
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1: Yes, joining us today is the Cook Island International Women's Captain, Kiana Takarangi, and we're going to talk NRLW semi-finals this weekend. Let's kick us off with the West Tigers versus the Raiders. This will be played very shortly this evening. Kiana, what are your thoughts on this match?
4: Hey, boys. Yeah, I'm looking forward to this one. I think both teams are quite evenly matched when I look at both of them on paper. But history says that the Raiders probably should win it. They've won all four against the Tigers. But I think the Tigers are capable of an upset. So I'm interested to see how tonight's game goes.
1: Note that, Sammy.
0: Yeah, I will note that for my tipping comp at the end of the show. Yeah, these sides played last week with the Raiders getting the job done. But for the Tigers, if they were to get the win this week, what do you think their strengths are to be able to get the job done?
4: I think that the forward pack of the Tigers are going to be really important. I think they've been playing some really good footy. Sala Togutuki in particular, she had a great game last weekend. But they're also... they've got the addition of their captain, Kezia Apps, back this week. So I think she's going to be huge for them. Her leadership, she's a great player as well. She's a big body, draws a lot of numbers in on her. So I think she will be key. But then I also think Racine McGregor, if she can, you know, if the forwards take the ball forward and do their job, I think Racine will be key to, you know, allow the backs to get into the game and find some points on the off the back of their forwards.
1: Just a simple game, isn't it?
0: It is a simple
1: forwards
0: game.
1: Forwards go forward, halves get the momentum. get the ball in their hands, and then create
0: winger's finish. Absolutely.
1: And then winner's finish. Now, looking over to the Raiders team, what do you think their strengths are?
4: Yeah, I think I really like the right edge of the Raiders. I like Leon Tufunga. She's been playing some really good footy this year. I think she's a she's hard to handle with the ball. She's a good, strong body, but she also knows how to find her winger in Mackenzie Wiki, who's scored... she scored heaps of tries. I think it's 6 in the last 5. So I really like that combo on the right side. But similarly, I think that the forward pack has to be good so that their halves in Zahara, Tamata can play off the back of them. So yeah, kind of similar teams, I think. And but that right edge, I think they've got a lot of strike there for the Raiders.
1: Who do you think is the player to watch out for in this game?
4: I'll say Racine McGregor. I think she will either win it for her team, but if they can, if the Raiders can keep her out, I think the Raiders will have a convincing win.
1: Yeah, she's had an unreal season. I feel like all the Tigers' wins have come off the back of Racine and her creating opportunities, but also that forward pack being dominant. Who wins?
4: I'm going to say the Raiders, but I think it'll be close.
1: Yeah, nice. All right. Let's shift over to tomorrow's game, the Broncos versus the Knights. What are your thoughts on this one?
4: Yeah, I know that the Bronx come into this game as the red-hot favourites. I think they should get the job done. I think they just have too much strike in their attacking weapons. Tamika Upton, Jesse Southwell, they're both ex-Knights players, so I know they'll be coming out wanting to make a statement and make sure they get a win over their former team. But I also like Ali Brigginshaw. I think she's brought so much back into the team since she's returned from her suspension. She's just got so much leadership and she's played the game for a long time. She's got a lot of experience and being her last season, I think they're going to be really determined to try and send her out on a good note.
1: Yeah, the Broncos, last time they played the Knights or they met each other was back in the end of July. The Broncos winning 30 points to 12. They also, the Broncos, have come in off a huge win against the Warriors, 52 points to 18. Now, I want to speak about the Knights and just touch on Yasmin Meeks. How much has she been a loss to the Knights this season?
4: I think she's huge. I think she's the heart and soul of that Knights team. She's someone who, personally for me, I love playing beside her because she's so passionate. She goes all in and she's a true leader. She leads by her actions on the field and she can also speak really well and get her team, you know, up when they're going through it. So I think she's a huge out for them. But I'll be looking for their halves to really step up. Both Georgia Roach and Kira Dibb are both very experienced players themselves. And I think Kira's kicking game is one thing that could kind of rattle the Bronx. I think she's got one of the best torpies in the game. So I think she'll be looking to challenge the outside backs of the Broncos and create some opportunities for her team.
0: The Broncos probably haven't been as polished as they've probably been in the past, but obviously still playing some good footy and you want to be playing your best footy at the right end of the year. Do you feel like they are playing their best footy, even though they probably didn't finish in the top two, they finished third, but do you feel like they've probably peaked their time?
4: Yeah, they had a bit of a slump, didn't they? And I think that was when they lost Ali, but I don't know if they're as good as they can be. I think that They've got like a few really key great players, but there's a lot of youth within their team as well. So I think maybe another year or two, they could probably be back to their dominance that they have been in previous years, but I just don't think they're as dominant as they have been.
1: Just to wrap us up, Kiana, before you go, give us one player from each team to watch out for from the Broncos and the Knights.
4: For the Bronx, I'm going to say Tamika Upton. I think she is so important. If she's in the game and is playing well, I think they'll win comfortably. And then for the Knights, I don't know. I think their winger, Mercedes, I'd love to see her have a good game. She's got a whole heap of tries this season. It'd be good to see her cross the line. She's got 8 tries in her last 5 games. So if they can find her the ball, they might find some more success there.
1: Beautiful. Thanks, Kiana. Appreciate your time. And, yeah, enjoy the footy this weekend. How's the off-season going?
4: Thanks, boys. Good, except we had our silly Saturday celebrations last week and I'm back in the gym. I can't keep doing it, you know. It's
1: training. All right, too easy.
0: Thanks, Keith.
1: We'll talk soon.
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1: Yes, that was Kiana Takarangi, the Cook Island international captain. And let's head over to Rugby Union to talk with Nemani Nondolo Kurundrani.
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6: With Nemani Kurundrani.
0: Yes, it's time to chat to our flying Fijian friend, Nemani Nondolo Kurundrani. He is back. He is on holiday, so he is looking fresh, ready to go. Nems, how's the off-season treating you so far?
8: Well, boys, thanks for having me back on. Yep, off-season the last 3 years has been going good. I've packed on some weight, but trying to get my weight back on track. I've been going to the gym, which is good. We'll see how long that lasts. But, hey, the most important thing is I've started. So, but, yeah, all is going well. Back in Fiji, I was in Brisbane last week for work and just taking the time off. I'm actually going to the beach after this, believe it or not. So, we're going to a secluded beach, so the shirt will be coming off.
1: Just keep the pants on.
0: It's not a nudist beach. There we go. That'll be interesting, that one.
1: Hey, the NRL players, a lot of them are on leave now. Some are training, some are preparing for World Cup. But what did you do during your off seasons in those times that you got to, your free time?
8: Yeah, no, well, most of it, because I spent most of my career overseas, Brisbane was probably always home for us. And we'd always just come back to Brisbane. But I remember in Japan, we'd always say we'd have like 3 months off. When I spent my time, I found myself doing some work for my cousin doing labouring in Brisbane. But yeah, man, when I moved to Europe, we definitely had to, we travelled Europe. So it's funny. Where you play is different. Your holidays look different. So, but yeah, mate, I have been on a off season for the last 3 years, and it's been pretty good.
0: It is like that, Nems. Wherever you are, that's you're accustomed to what their holiday period is like. So Japan, The reason why I chose Japan over trying to go over to like France or England, what's the time off in France and England? It's like 4 weeks, isn't it?
8: 4 weeks, yeah.
0: That's all you get.
8: If you make finals, less.
0: Less. Yeah. Japan, man, I got 4 months off once.
1: Really?
8: Yeah,
0: four months off. Unbelievable time.
1: What do you do with 4 months?
0: Yeah, that's a good question. Luckily, we're getting paid all right, so it was like, all good. Boy, I would love that time again. But anyway, mate, we've got to get through some work. I wouldn't really call this work. We'll have a fun chat with what's happening in Rugby Union. We'll start off with the Pacific Nations Cup Grand Final. Obviously, it was a short, sharp competition. No Samoa, no Tonga, like how they usually have for the Pacific Nations Cup. But Fiji are in the Grand Final against Japan. This game will be played in Japan. But we'll just touch on, last week you said, against Canada, like we should be putting a clinic on Canada if we're serious about, prepping and being a Tier 1 nation. What did you make of that game?
8: Yeah, no, again, I stand by my words. I think defense let us probably let us down there in patches. We're playing Japan. I think Japan have prepared probably really well this year. They've played against some of the top tier one nations. So, they're really seasoned going into this game. Look, our boys, I think we can minimize the you know, our missed tackles and just those around the fringes and those laps in concentration, I think we'll be all right. But big test, you know, Japan have been knocking for years now. Like, you know, like it's like, and it almost is as though it was every year the PNC happens, you almost sort of like get nervous because you're like, man, because I think Fiji have won it 5 in a row or something.
0: Yeah, and it feels like Japan have closed that gap and so there's been a nervous grand final a fair few times, but then, you know, some individual brilliance has got Fiji out of trouble to, you know, make the scoreline a little bit bigger, but they were quite tight, those games.
8: Yeah, exactly right. It's almost like you've got, you would think Fiji going in as favourites, being champions. But I just think, look, on the flip side, playing with a lot of drill players. So I think out of the starting 15, I think there's 13 that are drill players. So in saying that, combination is going to be key. You know, they've been playing with alongside each other for obviously throughout the Super Rugby season, so that's going to play a big part. And you know, but yeah, it's going to be crazy, man. It's going to be a good game. Verumi gets another Vakatawa. You know, it's good to see him in a Fiji jersey. I think a lot of people might not remember, but he played for France and he played a long time in the French jersey. So yeah, it's going to be a good game. It's going to be an interesting one, I think. But there'll be a lot of nerves for us Fijian fans going into this. So it'll be interesting.
0: When I look at this side, it's good. I love seeing Davita Ikanavere in and amongst it, like the captain at hooker. Kitione Salawa last week scored that amazing try pretty much 20 seconds into the game off that charge down. Motokai Murray, he's one of my favourite players. But when I look at, you know, the 10 and 15 combination, Caleb Munts, Isaiah Armstrong, Ravula, it seems like Isaiah Armstrong, Ravula keeps floating between 10 and 15. Like, where do you think his best position is?
8: Yeah, so, look, obviously with Caleb Munts being the incumbent 10 with Fiji, with the Flying Fijians, he's going to be there for a while. For me, I think Isaiah is suited at 10. I think he's a natural 10. But it doesn't hurt to play, you know, get a run at fullback. And I think the best thing about him playing at fullback in this Fijian side is that he gets to offer that kicking game, you know, that takes the pressure a lot off Caleb Munts. We all know we're not natural-born kickers. So to have someone in the back there to sort of get you out of trouble when need be, but is going to be really handy. I think at 10, and I'm sure he will go to 10 later on in the game, but I think, like I said, you want to complement your back three, your two wingers. Let them run, let them do the damage, and, you know, you're sort of playing like an extra 10 in the back. So... but, yeah, I do see Isaiah more of a 5'8 or in the 10 role. And in saying that, people keep forgetting he's actually really young, man. Like, he's only in his early 20s, so he's still new to the game. And I think he's played about 20 tests already. So what's really exciting, I know we're going sort of off topic here, but what's really exciting for me is someone like Ben Volavola coming, joining the draw next year, you know, he's going to be able to instill a lot of his experience, his knowledge into Isaiah and sort of mentor him. I think it's going to be great. But I think for the future, Isaiah Armstrong, Ravula will be the 10th for the Flying Fijians. But, you know, while Caleb Munts is there, it's not a bad thing for him to have a run at fullback because we don't really have, you know, like an all-in-all fullback.
0: Yep.
8: But, you know, again, I'm sure that, given his opportunity, I think he'll do well at fullback.
0: Yeah, you're not wrong. I think for Isaiah Armstrong and Villa, you're right. He's in his early 20s. You see when he plays off the cuff, we saw last week when it was on turnover ball, he was electric. And now, as you said, when Ben Volavola comes in for the Drua next season, that game management piece, how to understand the flow of a game, when to kick, when to run, when to pass, all of that. So he's still got a lot of learning to do, but I'm with you. I think he's the future 10 for Fiji, and we'll see what happens come World Cup next year. When you see the threats of Japan, that the way they sort of don't really play within like a... They've got their structure, but, man, that ruck speed is quick and they've got runners flat at the line. We talked about the defence on Monday with T around systematically it looked like Fiji weren't organised well, or they kept losing the collisions, or they were happy to stay on their feet and almost like let Canada get through, get quick ruck ball, and that's where they got hurt. How do you think they're going to address this one around trying to slow that Japanese ruck speed down?

Yeah, like as you know, bruv, Japan, they're a very well-drilled side. They're quick to learn things, right? And one thing that's really impressed me in their last test matches.

0: Japan are going to play a running game, as they always do, but they're going to utilize that with their kicking. And if there's one man that is licking his lips at this game and can't wait, is former Drua coach Glenn Jackson.
1: So oh, that's right. He's with Japan, isn't he?
0: He's the assistant coach. He's, not many people know that. He's been he was here for six, 7 years. So we're flying Fijians and Fiji Drua. So I think he'll have a point to prove, obviously, as a coach. And if there's one person that knows Fiji rugby and the players inside out, it'll be that man, because I'm telling you, he'll be in that office telling him, this guy does this, this, that. And not only that, just not only what they do in the game, but, you know, the weaknesses as well. What gets him ticking, what doesn't. So I imagine deprive Fiji of the ball, but if there's one man that knows the ins and outs of Fiji, flying Fijians and Fiji rugby players, it's that man, Glenn Jackson.
1: I forgot Glenn Jackson's there, former Drua head coach with the Japanese side. But anyway, Nems, one final one. Just quickly, I just saw Meli Derenalangi re-signed with the Drua, mate. I thought he was retired. I saw him at the Coral Coast one time and I thought, oh, yeah, he's definitely retired. But he's made a comeback.
0: Yeah, you know, when you saw him at the Coral Coast, you might have been mistaken, was it?
1: Or was that you?
0: Me. Yeah. He's worked really hard. He's injured his knee. He was injured for 14 months. Like, you know, as you all know, boys, injuries can play a big toll. And he was done and dusted. And then, you know, he went away and played club rugby up in Brisbane this year for GPS. And he just, you know, Melly came back, and we were just pumped to see him back on the field for starters. So he's played himself into a contract, and, you know, we're happy to have him back. And, you know, he's someone that's going to really add a lot of value in terms of leadership as well. Melly comes from a chiefly background. So his family's chief of, this place called Nawaka. But, good to see him come back. He'll add a lot of spice. And also with the other new signings, I think, we're probably close to finalising our squad for next year. But not only that, Kimaru Valentini, again, you know, he's someone who's just goes about his business. You know, nothing flashy, just solid. You know, him, Benny Volavola, Ravula there, they're gonna really help each other grow there as well. So, mate, there's good signings. Virimi again, experience bringing him in. It's exciting. It's just exciting. Bit to work through in terms of trying to get all these guys across the line, but we got them, which is good.
1: Now, looking forward to the Drua next year. Whole new coaching staff, some really good signings, and hopefully turn things around compared to this year's Super Rugby Pacific season. But Nems, we'll leave it there. Always appreciate your time. Enjoy the rest of your time off. I'm in Fiji. I think next week or the week after, I'll give you a buzz, mate.
0: Yeah, I'll get my assistant to come pick you up from the airport.
1: And we'll go from there. My assistant, here he is. All right, brothers, more there.
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1: Man, I always love talking to Big Nemani Nondolo Kurandrani and seeing what he is up to. So I always appreciate his time. But now we're going to go to our game of Lock and Smoke and see how the scores are faring in that one.
4: Smoke! You better lock it up. You better lock it up. You lock it up. Lock it up.
1: Yes, T, it is Lock and Smoke, and this is how we end our Friday shows of picking our lock-in for this weekend and the Smokey that might not be the favourite, but we're giving them a chance to win the game. And we had a perfect round.
3: Yeah.
1: A perfect round last week.
3: Our tipping competition, and the scores are, I'm on 30, you're on 29. Great catch-up, by the way.
1: Mate,
3: I remember you were down by like 6-7 points.
1: I know. I've been on a run. I think this is the third. I could be going for the fourth week in a row of getting 100% right. So let's see how we go. You can kick things off. Who's your lock-in for this week?
3: My lock-in.
1: Being semi-final football, there might be a bit of leeway, I think.
3: Yeah.
1: Okay. With who we choose.
3: Who are the West Tigers NRLW team playing?
1: They've got the Raiders. Beat them last
3: week. I'm going the Raiders as my lock-in.
1: Are you?
3: Why are you laughing?
1: That it was a close one last week. You know what? I want to go to the Tigers.

0: You're going the Tigers as your lock-in.
1: Yeah, my lock-in.
0: Okay.
1: Because this is, what do we call it? We call that a lock-or, don't
0: we? Yeah, lock-or.
1: That's lock-or.
0: Yeah,
1: we're on the lock-or there. Done. I want to go, I just think at Campbelltown, home ground, lessons learned.
0: Actually, I'll change. Can I change mine? Because I don't want to be sad to Salah. I'm going to go Broncos. What? Broncos to beat the Knights.
1: Yeah, okay. That's good.
0: And you're going Tigers.
1: I'm going to change mine because that game's going to be too close. No, well, you change yours. I'll change mine now. I'm going to do Tigers as my smoke.
0: Yeah. My smoky is going to be the Knights to beat the Warriors.
1: The Knights to beat the Warriors. Yeah, that's going to be.
0: At Eden Park. It's a genuine smoky.
1: Yeah.
0: Sharkies are a chance if you want to take the Sharks.
1: They are a chance.
0: To beat the Roosters.
1: I might go to Rugby Union on this one.
0: No, stay in league.
1: I'm going to. Can Japan be a smoky to beat Fiji?
0: No, because I don't watch that, and I don't even know if, like, you know Japan's good. So, no.
1: No, but Fiji's the favourites in this one.
0: You know what? I'll let you go. Japan will be your lock in, and Tigers will be your smoky.
1: Yeah, either way, let's do that.
0: That's the same. It's the
1: same thing.
0: Yep, all good. That's all good. Us done. For Nijan Footy Fridays, tell your Pacifica mates about our Monday and Friday shows and subscribe to the podcast. 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This show was produced on the lands of the Gadigal people of the Eora Nation.

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